0: the buyers.
1: The Reserve Bank has already lifted rates three times this year, and some are predicting further pain is on the way.
2: A Tasmanian independent MP has raised concerns about an Italian company, which is part of a consortium tendering for the build of the new Macquarie Point Stadium. Madeleine Rojan has more.
3: WeBuild is part of Constructure Joint Venture, one of two parties in the mix to build Tasmania's new stadium. Nine newspapers has reported allegations that on some Sydney projects, WeBuild used subcontractors suspected of tax evasion, worker exploitation, safety breaches and insurance fraud. Independent member for Clark Helen Burnett has questioned how the company could put in a bid for the stadium build.
4: Where's the oversight? Where is the due diligence?
3: Government Minister Gavin Pearce says a vigorous tender process is underway.
5: Those bona fides will be checked, double-checked and triple-checked.
3: WeBuild has been contacted.
2: The chair of the Mother's Day Classic Foundation says today's fun runs across the country provide a place for people affected by breast and ovarian cancer to come together. Leanne Turner says it's much more than a fundraising opportunity.
6: So what the Mother's Day Classic does is literally provides a place to gather for people to grieve, to honour, to celebrate and to hope, to provide hope.
2: ABC News.
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8: Good morning, I'm Brendan Arrows. Still to come on your All News Network.
9: We're going to look forward to the future and the people out there who may be watching this. We're coming after those other seats.
8: That's One Nation leader Pauline Hanson. She says the party will build on its historic win at the Farah by-election. Also, there's a suspected oil spill near Iran's main oil hub and Afghan's exiled women's cricketers hoping to be recognised as a legitimate national team. One Nation has scored a thumping win in the by-election in the New South Wales seat of Farah, marking the first time the party has won a lower house seat in federal parliament. Last night, One Nation candidate David Farley had more than 40% of the primary vote and was predicted to win the seat with a margin of about 9% after preferences. The result sees the coalition lose part of its heartland and a seat it has held for nearly 80 years. For more analysis on the Farah by-election, here's the ABC Chief Election Analyst, Casey Briggs.
10: History has been made in Farah. For the first time ever, voters have chosen to send a One Nation candidate to the Federal House of Representatives. And in the end, this election wasn't even that close. With all the election day polling places now reporting, here are the figures, with some more counting still to come. David Farley, the One Nation candidate, has just shy of 42% of the primary vote. His main challenger, independent Michelle Millthorpe, just under 26%. And the two coalition parties, well below that. The Liberals' Raisa Bukowski on 11.6% and the Nationals on just 9.6%. The crash in the Liberal vote here has been extraordinary to see. The Liberal vote across this seat is down 31.9 percentage points since Susan Lee won this seat in 2025. The Nationals vote has achieved, some of that has gone across to the Nationals, but the bulk of it has gone to One Nation. With Labor not contesting this seat, those 15 percentage points that were with Labor in 2025 have transferred some to Michelle Millthorpe, but clearly others to the Conservative side of politics as well. And really, One Nation has performed well across the entire seat. It's a sea of orange where One Nation's really managed to rack up very strong margins in many small booths along the southern and western ends of the seat. 70%, 80% performances on the after preference counts in much of the seat. And even in Albury, the largest city in Farah, well, Michelle Millthorpe's winning, but not winning by all that much. And One Nation has performed better than Susan Lee did in even the largest city in Farah. This is just an extraordinary thing to watch. And the two-party preferred vote, the two-candidate preferred vote in this election, a small swing away from Michelle Millthorpe's position in last year's federal election. And it's looking like One Nation will win 58, 59, 60% of the two-candidate preferred vote. This may well be a safe One Nation seat when all the counting is done, not a close victory at all. And so the consequences federally are really, really massive. The coalition has been reduced to 20% or so in a seat that they have never lost before, a crash in the coalition vote. And if this were a general election, One Nation getting a result like 40%, if every other electorate was up for grabs tonight as well, well, then you would expect this would be far from the only seat One Nation would be winning. So it raises very serious questions for the coalition about what of their seats primarily might be under threat if this sort of a One Nation surge continues, and how the coalition would ever be able to find its way back to government if it didn't work with Pauline Hanson's party.
8: That's the ABC's chief election analyst, Casey Briggs. Well, let's get some more details on this historic result. Anthony Bunn is senior political reporter at the Border Mail, a newspaper serving Albury, Wodonga and the surrounding border regions. He says the result was better than most expected.
0: I think there's a degree of surprise at the margin of it. I don't think anybody really expected it to be quickly on the evening. It just seemed as though it happened very quickly, with the count obviously right across the electorate in favour of One Nation. And that's, a bit of a surprise. There was speculation that they could be counting for days, but obviously that's not the case, and we've got a decisive result.
11: Yeah, decisive result there. The ABC had called it at around 8 o'clock last night. And as you said, we were expecting days of counting there. And what was the mood like in the electorate last night when we found out that One Nation and David Farley had secured victory?
0: Oh, I think it was fairly mixed, and I guess that reflects particularly in Albury, where there was still a reasonably strong vote for Michelle Millthorpe, with her winning a number of booths in the centre of Albury and the western side of Albury. I think there was probably a bit of surprise from that camp, but then obviously the Hanson Farley camp, it was ecstasy in there in relation to what had unfolded. I was in the room last night, and euphoria would be one word that would sum it up, with the people in there just over the moon to think that they'd won a seat where they'd only had 6% or so last year, 12 months ago, to turn it around into this victory is quite remarkable.
11: Yeah, absolutely huge numbers that we're seeing coming in. Now, you were in the room. From the outside, it sounded like a rowdy pub party, and One Nation leader Pauline Hanson was saying, we're not going to be the forgotten people anymore. And Farley was saying, we got it done. And there were people cheering in the background there, we got it done, behind him. We've heard a little bit of that this morning. Is there a sense in Farah? And I know Farah is a huge geographic location. We keep saying in Farah like it's a small town, but it's not. Is there a sense that people in the regions and the seat of Farah have been forgotten? Is there that feeling there?
0: Oh, no doubt, and that's right across the electorate. I think that's probably one thing that there is unity on, and the sentiment that they've been forgotten, and that's been either represented in people going to One Nation or going to the Independent rather than going to the Liberal Party, even though the Liberal Party had held the seat for 25 years, and that frustration at feeling nothing had been done, even though we'd had an opposition leader, a senior minister in the seat. There was still a feeling that there wasn't a reward for those votes over 25 years for the Liberal Party, and that was reflected in the vote, and certainly from those smaller booths way out in Wentworth at the end, at the South Australian end, right through, that people just didn't have any faith in the Liberal Party as what had been their natural choice over decades.
11: An incoming MP now, David Farley, says that he'll be focused on water buybacks, net zero and immigration. And Pauline Hanson mentioned immigration as well in her speech when Farley takes his seat in federal parliament. Are these the main issues that people in Farah are concerned about, in particular the water buybacks and immigration?
0: I think water buybacks is probably, it's a big issue, particularly around the irrigation areas, places like Griffith and Deniliquin. It's a key issue there in relation to the backbone of the economies of those places. It's not so much in Albury, where there's not necessarily the reliance on that in the economy. The bigger issue there has been the hospital and its funding and its development. But certainly, I think Mr. Farley's indicated that that's going to be a focus, and agriculture as well, which obviously is a spin-off of the water and what can be done for farmers and irrigators.
11: And in concession speech, Liberal leader Angus Taylor did mention the split between the Liberals and the Nationals and what had been going on federally. Meanwhile, former member for Farah and former Liberal leader Susan Lee had said, please do not reference that split as being the reason why this by-election has gone the way it's gone. She also echoed what Angus Taylor had said previously, that the coalition needed to change or die, and saying 3 months later this result demonstrates that statement to be far truer today than it ever was then. How did Susan Lee's resignation and really her absence during this by-election for the Liberals impact the result? Because she was quite popular.
0: Yeah, well, I think there's a sentiment, though, that she hadn't hung around after her defeat as leader, and obviously she was the trigger for the by-election, and I suppose there was a degree of frustration from some people that the area was going back to the polls less than 12 months after the general election last year, and that now they were having to vote once more, and I think that's probably seen in the result as well, that people probably abandoned the Liberal Party to a degree because of her actions there, even though others would say, well, she's been in there for 25 years, so fair enough for her to have a spell. I just think speaking to some people, they felt that it was a bit selfish, they felt, and shouldn't have unfolded that way.
8: That's Anthony Bunn, senior political reporter at the Border Mail, a newspaper serving Albury Wodonga and the surrounding border regions. He was speaking there with ABC News Radio's Tamara Wern. This is ABC News Radio. I'm Brendan Arrow. Making news today, Liberal frontbencher Tim Wilson says he'd be willing to enter a coalition with One Nation if the two parties won enough seats to defeat Labor. One Nation won the Liberal-held seat of Farah in yesterday's by-election, which was triggered by the retirement of former Liberal leader Susan Lee. $2 billion in federal funding will be handed to local councils and state utility companies to try and boost housing supply. Under the plan, the money will be used to build roads, pipes and wires so that areas are then ready for development. And the head of the World Health Organization has arrived on the Spanish island of Tenerife to supervise the arrival of the virus-stricken cruise ship that will anchor close by. Three passengers have died after contracting a rare strain of hantavirus. The fate of the Strait of Hormuz is at the top of the world's worries. American and Iranian blockades are still stopping vital traffic in their strategic waterway, and now there's a new concern: a suspected oil spill spreading over about 50 square kilometres of Harg Island, Iran's main oil hub. It was detected on a satellite image this week. What caused this leak is the sensitive corner. The island's military infrastructure has come under attack from the US during this month-long conflict, and Iran's own tankers are also stranded in this standoff as negotiations stall. Doug Weir is the director of the Conflict and Environment Observatory, whose organisation has been tracking incidents of environmental harm caused by the fighting around the Persian Gulf.
12: The slick first became visible on publicly available satellite imagery on Wednesday, and that was via the European Space Agency's Sentinel sensor. One of those is optical imagery, so the things we would normally think about of satellite imagery, and one looks at radar, which is useful for oil spills because you can see if the water is flatter than it should be because of a spill. So that emerged on Wednesday, but we have no images in the days preceding that. So it's unclear at the moment exactly how the spill happened or which day it happened on. But we know by Wednesday it spread into this 40 square kilometre spill.
13: So no sense, because some explanations had been offered that perhaps there's been damage to some of the oil infrastructure, the storage facilities, or perhaps some of the tankers, which are now laden with oil, have had leaks. Do you have any kind of theory about what might have happened?
12: Yeah, I guess in these situations, we just can look at the general pattern of the spill. And it was interesting. It was quite broad. And there's another suggestion that it might be a spill from an undersea pipeline. There is a oil field to the west where there has been a history of spills reported from this undersea pipeline. So it's possible it came from that. There's also been ship-to-ship transfers of oil. But yeah, it's still very speculative. I think it doesn't appear to be coming from Cargo Island itself or the storage areas, and it's not continuing.
13: Oh, that's interesting then, not from the island itself. You, of course, track environmental harm. As soon as you see those images, do red lights start blinking?
12: Yeah, I think this has been a huge issue for us throughout the conflict. The Persian Gulf has this very depressing history of very serious oil spills linked to military activities from the 1991 Gulf War, which was the world's largest oil spill, to some of the incidents which we've seen during the actual fighting itself. Things haven't been as bad as we feared, but obviously there's huge potential with these extremely laden tankers and with the potential for military escalation to cause significant spills. And one of the key issues for us is not just the spill, but it's also the capacity and the ability of the states around the Persian Gulf to actually deal with this under situations of conflict.
13: There are so many reasons why the world is worried about these this tension in the Strait of Hormuz. When you and others working with you raise these environmental concerns, do you sense that the main parties involved in this conflict listen, that they are also concerned?
12: I think we don't necessarily have the engagement from the parties of the conflict itself, but I think in terms of public interest and public awareness, I've been working in this space for around 20 years, and it's been incredible to see the shift in public concern around the environmental dimensions of armed conflicts and wider military activities, whether that's from greenhouse gas emissions during conflicts to serious conflict pollution from damaged industry or energy objects, to some of the role that the environment might play in terms of building peace post-conflict and also contributing to conflict through conflict minerals and things. So we're seeing a lot more attention on this, and it's much easier to talk with different people in the public about these issues now than it used to be.
8: That's Doug Weir, Director of the Conflict and Environment Observatory, whose organisation's been tracking incidents of environmental harm caused by the fighting around the Persian Gulf. He was speaking to the BBC's Lise Doucette. Afghanistan's exiled women's cricketers are urging the International Cricket Council to follow FIFA's lead and recognise them as a legitimate national team. It comes after World Football's governing body changed the rules to allow exiled players from Afghanistan's women's football team to play without the approval of the Taliban. Dr. Catherine Ordway is a sport integrity expert and visiting scholar at University of New South Wales School of Business in Canberra, and she was instrumental in bringing some of the cricketers to Australia. She says the ICC is still yet to respond after FIFA's decision.
14: Well, it's absolutely not a good look. There's an example already out there with the International Federation for Football, and I hope that a number of other international federations will follow suit, including the cricketers. The ICC has put together a task force. They'd put together a task force previously, which didn't meet at all. At least this task force has met once, but they do not have a plan as far as we can see. The women's team have been asking for a representative on the task force. At the moment, it's just made up of the BCCI, the Indian cricket, the English cricket, and Australian cricket, of course, Cricket Australia, representatives, but none of the women are represented, and they do not have a plan going forward after the funding ends in August. So that's really concerning for the women's team. They want to send a strong message to the women and girls stuck inside Afghanistan who are not allowed to get educated, can't work, can't move freely, much less play cricket. They want to send a strong message that women can do anything, but the ICC just hasn't stepped up to the plate yet.
15: Yeah, you've mentioned that the ICC has set up this dedicated task force to support the displaced female cricketers, and it was a year ago, and there doesn't seem to be much improvements. Is it almost tokenistic or just a tick-boxing exercise?
14: Well, I really hope not. It sounded really positive when they made the announcement last year, as you said, and the women's team were ecstatic about it. They've had a couple of training camps. They've had the opportunity to go over and watch the T20 Women's World Cup opening match and have some training matches against some Indian teams. And I understand that there's also a planned trip to the UK coming up. That coincides with the ICC's meeting in Edinburgh in Scotland. So at the moment, the women's team isn't even on the agenda for the ICC. So the fact that they're going to be there at the same time, I'm really hopeful will help to put some pressure on the ICC to make some positive decisions, both for this group of displaced women. Of course, there are cricketers all around the world, but for the ones inside Afghanistan as well. It's really important to send a strong message that the Taliban's position on gender apartheid is completely unacceptable.
8: That was sports integrity expert Dr. Catherine Ordway speaking with ABC's Daniela Antilli.
7: Are there any winners in the cost of living crisis? Has gambling

0: become our national sport? How much more can our farmers survive? What's causing the algal bloom? Can we afford the energy transition?
1: Questions, they've never been more important. So the one thing we'll never question is our duty to keep asking. ABC News, keep asking.
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3: Thanks, Brendan. Well, Sydney FC men's coach Patrick Cusnorbo says his team's 1-1 draw with Newcastle is their best performance since he arrived at the A-League Soccer Club. The two sides could not be split in their first leg semi-final in Sydney, with Apostolos Stamatolopoulos opening the scoring in the 50th minute before Eli Adams equalised for Newcastle 8 minutes later. Cusnorbo says the result should bring confidence ahead of Saturday's second leg in Newcastle.
4: Obviously, they'll be frustrated with, you know, obviously the goal against, but, you know, I can't fault their efforts, the attitude. They're really good tonight. Now we've got to, you know, recover, get ready and go again for next week.
3: Auckland and Adelaide also drew 1-1 in their first leg in New Zealand. Well, Collingwood AFL coach Craig McRae says his side has plenty to work on after falling to a 54-point defeat to Geelong at the MCG. The Magpies lost captain Darcy Moore to concussion before conceding 11 goals after the main break as the Cats surged to win 18-14-122 to 9-14-68. McRae says his team, which was also humbled by Brisbane earlier in the season, has a way to go before it can trouble the competition's best sides.
5: We played Brisbane and Geelong last year's grand finals and we just haven't been up to that level yet. You know, we've got work to do on our game. We played those two teams from last year and parts of their game have just challenged us a bit more than some of the other teams in the competition and we'll get to work on it.
3: And the Gold Coast Suns have extended their winning run in Darwin to 9 games with a 29-point defeat of St Kilda. Ben King kicked 4 goals and Noah Anderson impressed with 31 disposals as the Suns claimed a 13-11-89 to 8-12-60 victory to remain unbeaten at Morara Stadium. Coach Damien Hardwick says his team loves playing in the Northern Territory.
6: Our team and our club love coming here. It is a home away from home sort of thing, and we're charged with the responsibility of growing the game and bringing the game up here. We also love playing at home as well, so we're very, very fortunate to be able to do both.
3: To the NRL and Cronulla Sutherland coach Craig Fitzgibbon says that his side was not tough enough during its 36-12 loss to South Sydney at Stadium Australia. Alex Johnston scored 3 tries as the Rabbitohs, without the injured Latrell Mitchell, consolidated their position in the league's top four. The Sharks fell to 10th with their 5th defeat of the season. Fitzgibbon says that his side was out-muscled.
7: The simple things and basics you do in a game, and I just didn't think we were doing hard enough stuff. That creates an energy. Once the energy is not in your favour, calls go against you, everything goes against you. I just didn't think we were hard enough to.
3: Elsewhere, Manly completed a 32-4 victory over Brisbane at Brookvale Oval, and the Newcastle Knights downed St George Illawarra 44-10 in Wollongong. And Melbourne will look to get its season back on track when they host West Tigers at Amy Park today. Halfback Jerome Hughes has been named to return from a head knock in a major boost for the struggling Storm, who have lost a club record 7 straight games. The Tigers have also made a number of changes, including Jock Madden stepping in at halfback for the injured Adam Dewey and Kai Pierce-Paul returning from concussion. In today's other game, 5'8 Ethan Strange returns for the Raiders as they prepare to host ladder leader Penrith at Canberra Stadium. Meanwhile, the ACT Brumbies have kept their Super Rugby Pacific Finals hopes alive, returning to form with a 32-15 victory over the Western Force in Canberra. Going into the game with 6 losses from their last 8 games, Captain Ryan Lonergan scored a try and 2 penalty goals as the Brumbies shored up their position in the league's top 6. Brumbies wing Corey Toole has told ABC Sport that his side was always confident of returning to the winner's circle.
8: We're just sticking to our process. We've had a couple close losses, but I thought we've been training well all week and been playing well the last couple games, even though we're not getting the result. So we always had the confidence and belief. We just had to come out here tonight, and yeah, we did it tonight.
3: The Waratahs' finals aspirations also took a hit after they went down 31-26 to the Highlanders in Dunedin. Romanian tennis player Sorana Cîrstea has upset women's world number one Aryna Sabalenka to move through to the round of 16 at the Italian Open. In her final season on tour, the 36-year-old claimed a 2-6, 6-3, 7-5 victory in Rome to set up a clash with 13th seed Linda Noskova. Men's number one Jannik Sinner is through to the third round after a straight sets win over Sebastian Offner.

0: While Frenchman Arthur Fils retired after just four games in his opening match against Italian qualifier Andrea Pellegrino. And speaking of Jannik Sinner, his next opponent will be Australian Alexei Popyrin after he a short time ago beat Jakub Menšík in three sets, Popyrin winning 6-3, 2-6, 6-4 against the Czech 26th seed. Brendan?
1: Yep, good to get a win for the Aussie. Thank you very much, Fraser Fife. Speak to you again in half an hour's time. Let's have a look at your capital city weather now. It is Sunday, the 10th of May in Brisbane. It's 22 degrees. A possible shower this Mother's Day, a top of 25 expected. Mostly sunny and a high of 23 in Sydney. It's 18 right now. Canberra's 13 degrees, sunny 21 the top. If you're in Melbourne right now, it's 14, a cloudy day ahead and a high of 17. Hobart's 14, sunny with a maximum of 19. Adelaide's 15, getting to 19 also. It will be cloudy. Perth's 15, a sunny day ahead and a top of 25. Darwin's 27, mostly sunny with a maximum of 33. Australian Eastern Standard Time. It's 10:30 a.m. In the centre of Australia, it's 10 o'clock and it's 8:30 in the west.

0: Good morning, Kerry Worthington with ABC News. The Federal Treasurer Jim Chalmers says he believes the clock is ticking on Angus Taylor's Liberal leadership after One Nation's win in the Farah by-election. The party's candidate David Farley leads the count by 14,000 votes, with more than 80% of the votes counted. The Liberal Party's admitted it needs to adapt to gain government again after losing the regional New South Wales seat that had been held by the coalition for almost 80 years. Dr. Chalmers says the result doesn't bode well for the Liberal leader.
1: This wasn't a by-election, it was a bloodbath for the coalition. And what it shows is that the coalition can't beat One Nation. They'll have to join them. There's no future coalition government, I think, without One Nation in it. Angus Taylor bet big on division and lost. And I would be very surprised if the clock wasn't already ticking on Angus Taylor's leadership.
0: A British Labor backbencher has issued an ultimatum to the country's cabinet ministers. Challenge the embattled Prime Minister for the leadership or she will. Europe correspondent Mazoe Ford reports.
2: The British Labor Party suffered crushing defeats in local elections last week. Now London-based MP Catherine West says if a cabinet minister doesn't put themselves forward to challenge Prime Minister Sir Keir Starmer's party leader by Monday, she will attempt to trigger a leadership contest herself. Ms West, who's a dual British-Australian citizen, told Times Radio her preferred option would be for the cabinet to reorganise themselves.
3: The reason I'm doing it is because I want to wake up the leadership to respond and to come out fighting.
2: A leadership candidate needs 81 MPs to back them to mount a challenge.

0: hall of the NDIS. The rally was part of a national day of action calling for proposed changes to be halted or walked back. Event organiser and scheme participant Aurelia Williams says she's worried about how quickly changes will take effect and what impact they'll have.
1: As someone who is a high support needs disabled person, this is something that's going to impact me. I have quite a few concerns. Is my ability to access fully accessible housing going to be removed? Is my ability to be able to have a shower in the morning, go to the toilet, is that going to be removed?
0: Owners of a small tackle shop in Adelaide's northwest say they're closing the business as the fallout from the state's algal bloom continues to linger. Andrew Mazzino says he wants to see the government offer small businesses more assistance with less red tape. He says the decision to close the Ramp Bait and Tackle Shop at North Haven has been difficult, but that recent fishing bans and the extension of snapper restrictions have made it impossible to keep running.
2: After the decision from Peter Manaskis last week banning garfish and squid out here, it's made no choice to keep it open. No fishes equals no bait, no bait equals no business.
0: The state's primary industries minister, Claire Scriven, says affected businesses, including Mr. Mazzino's, have been receiving financial assistance from the government.
3: I understand that the Ramp Bait and Tackle Shop has received two grants totalling $30,000. The grants program remains open and we would encourage any business who is affected by the algal bloom to have a look at those grants and apply.
0: An expert's calling for a rethink of how whale carcasses are disposed of after a recent operation drew criticism. A large sperm whale, which washed up in the Royal National Park in southern New South Wales last month, was towed through the water to Wollongong before being driven to the tip. Surf lifesavers say it attracted several sharks along the way. Marine biologist Dr. Olaf Meineke says there are better ways to remove the animals, like taking them out to sea.
4: Towing whales offshore has been proven as an effective method. What we do need is more case studies, but we've got the tools on hand. We can predict where the carcasses are going. They're fitted with GPS trackers, so we know exactly where they are at any one moment in time.
0: National Parks and Wildlife says it'll review its disposal options. Five high school students from Whyalla will race for glory against teams from around the world in Switzerland. The H2 Grand Prix sees competitors design and build hydrogen-powered cars before attempting to complete the most number of laps in 4 hours. The team missed out on heading to Germany in 2025 after a technical error saw them knocked out of the top spot. Team manager Kaylin Kaminski says they're ready to show the world what Whyalla has to offer.
5: It's definitely a big opportunity for all of us to prove Whyalla's worth and Whyalla's skills and community on a world stage.
0: That's the latest ABC News.
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6: 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Still to come on your All News Network.
8: For too long, we have been a party of convenience, not of conviction. And that must change.
6: The Liberal Party loses a heartland seat in an embarrassing defeat to One Nation. Also, could leadership change be on the cards in the UK? And Iran keeps the Trump administration waiting when it comes to a proposed peace deal. One Nation has secured an historic and definitive win in the regional New South Wales seat of Farrer after voters abandoned the coalition, which had held the seat since it was created in 1949. Incoming One Nation MP David Farley says he'll be focused on bringing down the cost of living and abolishing net zero climate targets when he takes the party's first ever seat in federal parliament.
9: We want to get the cost of living down. The first target we're going to start there is on this damn net zero program. It's going to be pulled down, wrapped down and kicked out.
6: The result means the coalition has lost part of its heartland, a seat that it held for nearly 80 years. It's a bruising result for new Liberal leader Angus Taylor, who ousted former leader and member for Farrer Susan Lee in a leadership spill. The Federal Treasurer, Labor's Jim Chalmers, says the result doesn't bode well for Taylor's coalition leadership.
10: This wasn't a by-election, it was a bloodbath for the coalition. And what it shows is that the coalition can't beat One Nation. They'll have to join them. There's no future coalition government, I think,

0: without One Nation in it. Angus Taylor bet big on division and lost. It shows that the problem with the Liberal Party wasn't Susan Lee after all. It's the Liberal Party itself. And I would be very surprised if the clock wasn't already ticking on Angus Taylor's leadership.
1: ABC reporter Gay Patterson has been on the ground during the campaign and was listening to the One Nation celebration party.
2: We were outside the venue and we could hear them pretty much in an electric, raucous applause before 8 o'clock. And we were hearing that Sky News had called it for them. Casey, of course, was still crunching the numbers, but the numbers were looking pretty good. We had heard in pre-polling that Michelle and the Independent and David Farley, the One Nation, now new member of FAURA, were neck and neck. But as the night got underway, it looked like Farley had pulled ahead considerably, and Michelle has 40% of the vote and Farley 60% as of this morning's figures. But yeah, it was quite an interesting night, to say the least.
3: I mean, this really was a race between One Nation and an Independent at the end of the day, with the Liberal Party and the Nationals really falling so far behind. I mean, with first preference, the Libs on around 12%, the Nationals under 10%. But was there a bit of a split between major centres like Albury really wanting someone like Michelle Millthorpe in, and other parts of FAURA, the electorate, really swinging hard in favour of David Farley and One Nation?
2: Yeah, you've got it in a nutshell. So in places like Albury, where the issue has been around the hospital and people wanting to see a green field rather than a brown field, because there's currently construction happening at the hospital and people wanting to pause it and get a better deal, there was quite a resounding vote towards Michelle. But outside of the electorate of Albury, she struggled in some of those outlying areas. In fact, I was talking to somebody who was at Oaklands, which is, you know, north of Albury in southern New South Wales, population of 300, they spoke to people coming out and they said 25 people in a row had all said, "We're voting One Nation." And the booths show that 70% of that population of 300 went to One Nation. So there were outlying areas that were really preferencing David. And I guess it shows that there was a protest vote. It shows that people were wanting change. And David came in at the right moment and built that momentum.
3: And he sure did build a lot of momentum there. It will be incredibly difficult for anyone, whether it's the Coalition, the Nats or the Libs or even Michelle or another Independent, to claw back just the number of votes they'd need to at the next federal election. Now, we mentioned some of the differences there. FAURA is a very large electorate, covering more than 126,000 square kilometres. It covers areas like Albury, which are larger regional hubs, and then towns like Griffith, Deniliquin and Leeton as well. What's been the reaction to where you are in Albury to this news, both last night and this morning?
2: Well, people coming out from the One Nation event were clearly jubilant and very happy and said this is the result they wanted. People coming out from Michelle Millthorpe's were somewhat dejected but still optimistic. So Michelle was very I guess you could say optimistic in her speech, saying that, you know, we need to hold the member accountable for the things that he's promised, and we need to show to the rest of the voting nation that FAURA can no longer be taken for granted, because a lot of people felt that FAURA had been taken for granted, considering, you know, for its 77 years, it has been a safe coalition seat. In that time, only four members, three being Liberal and one being National, have held that seat. And now it's a One Nation member and he's promising change and talking a big game. So it'll be interesting to see what his first item on the agenda is to do, because he talked about cost of living last night. He talked about migration. He's talked about water. It's a huge number of issues that you're going to try and tackle, and people will be looking for him to make some progress in these areas. Otherwise, it could be, come next election, another protest vote.
3: Yeah, could be indeed. And you mentioned there as well, and by-elections are often a protest vote, and there has been a lot of infighting, I mean, that's putting it mildly, between the coalition over the past 6 months, and this by-election called in the first place because Susan Lee, who'd been the member in FAURA for 25 years, resigned after being defeated in a leadership spill by Angus Taylor. Now, Angus Taylor, now the leader of the Liberal Party, did declare for too long that the Liberal Party has been a party of convenience and not of conviction, vowing to make change. How much do you think did the infighting between the Nats, the Libs and the resignation of Susan Lee play in this election? Did that really drive the protest or was it coming anyway?
2: I think a bit of both. I heard from those on the polling booths that said they had heard a number of times from people, and these are people that are handing out for the Liberal Party how to vote cards, not voting for you because of what you've done to Susan Lee. Apparently that was heard quite a few places. The Nats did pick up a bit of momentum. Brad Robertson ran a really good campaign, and Bridget McKenzie said last night that she would be open to the idea of working with One Nation in a minority government. So they've picked up a little bit of momentum, but the Libs clearly didn't pick up anywhere near what they were hoping. And at some stage before we went to the polling booth, they were getting sort of figures that maybe it could be a three-way race between Raisa Bukowski, the Liberal candidate, and Michelle Millthorpe, the Independent, and David Farley, One Nation. But clearly that didn't play out. It was really just down to the two, and that being Farley and Millthorpe.
1: ABC reporter Gay Patterson speaking there with ABC News Radio's Tamara Wern. Now to election news overseas. The British Prime Minister, Sir Keir Starmer, is reeling from a crushing local election defeat, and now he's faced a new setback to his leadership. A former minister has said she would challenge him for the top job if no one else steps forward. Starmer's Labour Party recorded the worst losses of a governing party in municipal polls since 1995, prompting a growing number of his own lawmakers to call on him to quit. The BBC's Chris Mason has more.
4: We've got to win every game to win the league.
5: I do have to watch the time tomorrow.
6: Winning was on the Prime Minister's mind this morning, chatting about Arsenal's crucial game tomorrow while on a visit in southwest London. He was in Wimbledon in the borough of Merton, a bright spot for Labour in a dire set of losses for them.
7: There's a growing number of your MPs saying publicly that you should resign or you should set a timetable for your resignation. Will you?
8: It's very important that we do reflect on what was a tough set of results. But I'm not going to walk away and plunge the country into chaos. I think the right thing to do is to rebuild and show the path forward.
6: Labour lost control of Bradford this afternoon, and now an explicit threat of a leadership challenge from a former minister.
9: I'm putting people on notice. If I don't hear by Monday morning of some leadership hopefuls, I will be asking everybody in the Parliamentary Labour Party to put a name against my name. I need 80 names.
6: What you've just seen is a big moment. What you're seeing now is Lambeth in South London, where Labour have also lost control after a green surge. Such is the gloom that around 30 Labour MPs have gone public saying Sir Keir Starmer should go or set a timetable for his departure. Plenty say folk told them it was Sir Keir who put them off backing Labour.
10: It's saying, we're not voting for you while Keir's the Prime Minister. If he goes, then we'll have a think about voting for you again. That was said over and over again on the doorstep. We can't ignore it. We can't be deaf to voters saying those things.
7: That must cut quite deep, that apparent personal animosity that people feel towards you, that you're seemingly dragging the party down.
8: Well, let me again say, these results are tough, and that hurts. Of course it hurts. It should hurt. But the right thing to do is to therefore set out the path forward. That is what I intend to do. I think, look, we made unnecessary mistakes. The hope wasn't there enough in the first 2 years of this government.
6: A curious twist today was this promotional video from Downing Street talking up Sir Keir giving Labour grandees Gordon Brown and Harriet Harman advisory roles, something that left some Labour MPs bemused. Tonight, Sir Keir Starmer's grip on the tenancy here is looking shaky.
1: The BBC's Chris Mason reporting. Iran is yet to deliver a response to the Trump administration's proposed peace deal. On the ground, there's been a steady escalation of hostilities around the Persian Gulf and in Lebanon. Javed Ali is a national security expert at Michigan University. He says while Iran and the US haven't reached an agreement, both sides are eager for the conflict to come to an end.
11: Well, based on this fast-moving situation over the past few days with reports of Iran attacking U.S. Ships or other ships in the strait and vice versa, that it wouldn't surprise me that the Iranians are trying to think through the next step in their strategy. And I would argue that despite the relatively low-level conflict that we've seen within this framework of the ceasefire, that I still assess that both sides want to make a deal. Now it's just a question of what will each side agree to in terms of the different conditions and what are red lines for each side. But I still assess that each side wants to have this conflict end sooner rather than have it drag on for an extended period of time.
2: We'll get to any conditions in a moment, but Tehran says it's the one that will decide on the timing and not respond to any US deadlines. How might that impact negotiations going forward, given that the US president has been quite combative in his style?
11: Well, each side believes they have more leverage over the other, and whether that's reality or not, obviously difficult to assess from my position here, but and I've said this on multiple interviews, that the U.S. clearly has the military advantage based on the air campaign that it and Israel launched that on February 28th that ended now about almost a month ago, not a few weeks ago. But Iran feels that they were able to weather that storm despite the significant losses the regime suffered and the military suffered. And I believe it thinks it has the leverage on the economic side with the disruptions to the global economy, the impact in rising gas prices and other consumer products around the world. So each side believes they have the leverage over the other. Now it's just a question of how that will play out at the negotiating table if they do make a deal.
2: And once a response does come through, what do you expect from Iran? What's your reading of their position? What's actually on the table for them?
11: Well, I would have to believe that with the leadership that is now running Iran, which mostly the day-to-day operations are being led by the Islamic Revolutionary Guard Corps commanders who've survived the conflict, and to the extent that Mujtaba Khamenei is the new supreme leader, or he replaced his father, Ali Khamenei, how involved is he in decision-making? I think there's at least two issues they have to resolve. One is the state of their nuclear program, and the other is the state of the future of the Strait of Hormuz, and who will be able to control shipping transiting to and from the Persian Gulf. And as if these talks do move forward, whether in Islamabad or some other country, I believe those are at least the two key issues that the regime is going to have to figure out. Where are its red lines? Where will it make some concessions? And are there other issues it is also willing to make some concessions on in order to preserve more on their side on either the nuclear program or sort of economic control of the strait?
2: The U.S. president says that the ceasefire does remain in place, although there has been some exchange of fire. He has, however, threatened to resume full-scale attacks if Iran doesn't accept the agreement to reopen the Strait of Hormuz and roll back its nuclear program, as you were just speaking about then. What is at stake here when it comes to the response from Iran?
11: Well, I would have to believe that the U.S. still possesses a significant amount of military capability in the region because, as we've heard through media reporting, there have been more U.S. ships that have been sent to the region, more planes. I'm sure the inventory of ammunition and weapons that were used over the first 6 weeks of the conflict or during that six-week period, they have tried to restore those levels as well. So the U.S. military capability hasn't been diminished, and if anything, it's had a chance to restock and resupply. And at the same time, the Iranians have probably done the same thing, although at a limited level, because much of their military capability has already either been used or targeted and degraded or destroyed by the air campaign. So if there were to be a resumption of hostilities at the level we saw for the first 6 weeks after February 28th, it would probably look like that. You would see heavy bombing campaign against a whole range of targets in Iran by the U.S. and Israel. And likewise, I would have to believe Iran would try to continue to attack its neighbors in the region go after U.S. military facilities, diplomatic facilities, these economic and commercial interests as well. They may go after more of the shipping in the strait, too, because there's at least 1,500 ships that are either stuck or haven't yet maneuvered through the strait. So each side could still inflict a lot of damage on the other.
1: That's Javed Ali, a national security expert at Michigan University, speaking with Joanna Nicholson. Finally, thousands of people have taken part in the Palestinian Marathon and Half Marathon, which returned to the West Bank city of Bethlehem after a two-year pause because of restrictions linked to the Gaza war. The BBC's Wira Davis reports from Bethlehem.
12: This is the heart of Bethlehem. We're in Manger Square, and this is the 2026 Palestine Marathon. It's the first time they've been able to hold this event for 3 years because of travel restrictions because of the Gaza war. So there's a huge amount of excitement here. Thousands of runners in the marathon, the half marathon, and in the 10K. But even the route of the marathon itself is constrained by the Israeli separation barrier. They have to run several maps in order to complete the full marathon. But I've been speaking to some of the runners and some of the organisers.
13: You see, I'm a smile. They're coming from everywhere to run Palestine Marathon.
12: Etidal Ismail is the director of the Palestine Marathon, and she's particularly proud that this event has been able to take place today.
13: This is focusing our right to move, our right to freedom of movement.

0: Vamos.
1: In any marathon, they talk about hitting the wall, getting through the barrier. But in the Palestine marathon, it's not just a psychological wall, a psychological barrier. There's a physical wall as well, because the huge concrete Israeli separation barrier is very much part of this course. And here we are at the halfway point, runners coming around this sharp bend, and behind them, the huge concrete barrier that separates Palestine and Bethlehem from Israel. And here at the crowded finish line in Bethlehem's Manger Square, and we haven't seen this many visitors here in Bethlehem, a town so dependent on tourism, for a long time.
2: Sounds like some pretty fun stuff there. The BBC's Wira Davis reporting from Bethlehem. Now on ABC News Radio, it's time for some sports news. Hello, Fraser Fife.
3: Hello, Brendan. Well, we start with the NRL, and Manly Warringah has celebrated Jake Trbojevic's 250th game with a 32-4 victory over Brisbane. ABC Sports' Quinton Hull reports.
4: The Sea Eagles made it 5 wins in 6 starts under interim coach Kieran Foran, scoring 5-1 over Premiers Brisbane. Manly's season record is now 5 wins and 4 losses. The Broncos are 5-5. But the Sea Eagles' victory was soured, with forward Siasiwa Tokiaho breaking his leg while scoring a second-half try. Earlier, South Sydney flogged Cronulla Sutherland 36-12 at Stadium Australia, and the Dragons remained winless, humbled 44-10 by Newcastle in Wollongong. Quentin Hull, ABC Sport, Sydney.
3: Geelong has consolidated its place in the AFL's top six, cruising to a 54-point victory over Collingwood at the MCG. Key forward Ollie Henry kicked 4 goals as Irish import Oisin Mullen impressed in his personal tussle with Magpies star Nick Dacos. Mullen has told ABC Sport that he was pleased with his performance against the 3-time All-Australian midfielder.
5: Pretty impossible task, completely taken out of the game, but it's just trying to reduce his impact as much as possible. I guess we had a bit more of a focus this time of trying to get him going back to the way and try and get off him a bit and get a bit more offensive, so I feel like that worked pretty well for us.
3: In Darwin, Gold Coast overcame a slow start to notch a 29-point victory over St Kilda. GWS downed Essendon by 14 points at the Sydney Showgrounds, and the Swans scored an 8-point victory over the Kangaroos at Docklands. Meanwhile, Richmond will look to build on its first win of the season when they host Adelaide at the MCG. The Tigers have made one change, with Tim Taranto returning from concussion and replacing the injured Dion Prestia. For the Crows, skipper Jordan Dawson comes back into the side after missing last week's showdown alongside defender Nick Murray. In today's other game, Melbourne will face off against West Coast at Docklands Stadium. Well, Newcastle A-League men's soccer coach Mark Milligan says his team has the advantage after their first leg semi-final draw against Sydney FC. Down 1-0 in Sydney, it was Jets attacker Eli Adams who scored the equaliser in the 58th minute to ensure the sides would finish level going into Saturday's second leg in Newcastle. Milligan is confident that his team will rise to the occasion.
6: I'm confident from what we've seen all year. I think that puts us in a better place than one single moment tonight. We'll take those learnings, good and bad. We'll be better for them moving into next week. That's why I have the confidence in this group to go and get a result.
3: Auckland and Adelaide also drew 1-1 in their first leg in New Zealand. Well, Australian golfer Hannah Green is in contention for victory, heading into the final round of the LPGA's Americas Open in New Jersey. Green's third-round score of 68 puts her in a three-way tie for fourth at 6-under and 4 shots off leader Gina Titikun. Fellow Australian Grace Kim sits at even par, which is good enough for a share of 21st. Karis Davidson, Robin Choi and Cassie Porter are all over par. Australian tennis player Alexei Popperin is through to the third round of the Italian Open after a 3-set win in Rome against Jakub Menchik. Popperin won 6-3, 2-6, 6-4 against the Czech 26 seed. He'll advance to face men's number one, Jannik Sinner. And in basketball, the Cavaliers have secured an important win in their NBA playoff series against the Detroit Pistons, winning Game 3 by 7 points in Cleveland. Detroit still leads 2-1 in the best-of-seven series. And that is the latest in sport. Brendan?
2: Thank you very much. Fraser Fife on the sports desk today here at ABC News Radio. Time now to look at your capital city weather. It is Sunday, the 10th of May, Mother's Day. Brisbane, 22 degrees right now.

Will shower and a high of 25 on the way. Sydney's 19, mostly sunny with a top of 23. If you're in Canberra, it's 15 degrees, sunny and a high of 21 predicted. A top of 17 in Melbourne today. It's just 14 right now and cloudy. Hobart's 15, sunny with a maximum of 19. A top of 19 also in Adelaide. It's 16 at the moment with cloudy conditions this Sunday. In the west in Perth, it's 16 at the moment. A high of 25 on the way. It will be a sunny Sunday. Darwin's 28, getting to 33 with mostly sunny conditions. Australian Eastern Standard Time, it's 11 o'clock, 10:30 in the centre of Australia. In Perth, it's 9 a.m. Time for a news update.

0: ABC News. Good morning. I'm William Howard Evans. One Nation and its newest MP, David Farley, are celebrating their resounding win in the Farrah by-election. Melinda Hayter reports.
1: Just over 80% of ballots have been counted. Mr. Farley currently leads that by 14,000 votes. When we're looking at first preference votes, David Farley secured around 39% of those. Michelle Millthorpe, the independent, she received just over 28%. But then when you drop down to the third contender, which was the Liberal Party's Raisa Bukowski, she only secured 12.4%. So it's really easy to see that this genuinely was a two-horse race when it comes to Farrah. When we're looking at a two-party preferred basis, David Farley sitting on about 57%, Michelle Millthorpe 42%.
0: Israel and Hezbollah have continued to trade fire despite a ceasefire deal between the governments of Israel and Lebanon. The BBC's Hugo Bashaga has more.
2: The ceasefire has failed to stop the conflict. Israel has carried out attacks every day, saying it is targeting Hezbollah, accusing it of violating the deal. But often it is civilians who are being killed. Hezbollah has been responding by launching rockets and drones into northern Israel and against Israeli troops that occupy parts of southern Lebanon. The Israeli military has also issued new evacuation warnings for towns in Lebanon, an indication that its attacks are going to continue.
0: The head of the World Health Organization has arrived on the Spanish island of Tenerife to supervise the arrival of the virus-stricken cruise ship that will anchor close by. Three passengers have died after contracting a rare strain of Hunter virus. The WHO is accusing local residents that the risk of them is low, as the passengers will be brought ashore in sealed vehicles and flown straight home. Tedros at Hanom Gabriesis says he wants to show solidarity and respect for the people of Tenerife and for the nearly 150 people on board.
3: This is not COVID, and we have said it many times as WHO. The risk to the local population is low. One is because of the very nature of the disease itself, but second, the risk is low because the Spanish government has made all the preparations to prevent any problem.
0: The federal treasurer has revealed the tax on offshore gas projects has raised more revenue than expected this year as his government faces calls to force producers to pay more. The government had been examining a possible windfall tax on exporters or changes to the petroleum resource rent tax, but the Prime Minister has ruled out any changes. The PRRT, which applies to offshore gas projects, was forecast by Treasury to raise $1.5 billion this financial year. Jim Chalmers says that's been revised up in Tuesday's budget.
4: I did change the PRRT in our first term to get more revenue sooner. There will be a bit of an upgrade to PRRT revenue in the budget on Tuesday night. I understand people would like us to go further, but we're prioritising those other two areas, the supply arrangements and the gas reservation.
0: South Australia's opposition says the state government isn't doing enough to support small businesses and fishers impacted by the harmful algal bloom. The owners of the Ramp Bait and Tackle Shop at North Haven say fishing bans have pushed them to the brink, forcing them to close permanently. Shadow Primary Industries Minister Nicola Centofanti says the eligibility for government support is too narrow and some businesses are having to employ people to help them write grant applications.
5: Absolutely, there needs to be checks and balances when it comes to, dishing out taxpayer funds. But at the end of the day, we need these grants to be able to be accessed by businesses like Andrew's.
0: Lifesavers are warning of the dangers of rock fishing after a man drowned on the New South Wales central coast. Nandini Deer reports.
6: The 41-year-old was swept into the sea off Snapper Point at Fraser Park yesterday afternoon. One of the two men he was fishing with tried to save him but couldn't. The man's body was located and winched by helicopter. Police say he had a flotation device. Surf Lifesaving New South Wales say the death is the 54th coastal and ocean drowning in the state so far this financial year. Of these drownings, 10 have happened at rock platform locations.
0: And Australian golfer Hannah Green is in contention for victory, heading into the final round of the LPGA's America's Open in New Jersey. Green's third round score of 68 puts her in a three-way tie for fourth at 6-under and four shots off the leader. Fellow Australian Grace Kim sits at an even par, which is good enough for 21st.
7: Thank you very much, William. Right around Australia, you are listening to ABC News Radio. I'm Brendan Arrow. Now on your All News Network, it's time for the radio replay of Insiders.
8: One Nation makes history in the Farah by-election, crushing the coalition in its regional heartland, now setting its sights on taking more seats. It was never going to be a good night for the Liberals, but few expected a result this bad. Shadow Treasurer Tim Wilson joins us this morning. I'm David Spears. Welcome to Insiders.

0: It's budget week, and on Tuesday night, Jim Chalmers will unveil the Albanese government's boldest move to date. Labor is overhauling investment tax breaks, despite ruling this out at last year's election. Negative gearing will be limited to newly built homes, and capital gains tax will revert to the less generous Keating-era model. While the government prepares to spend some political capital here, the coalition starts budget week humiliated by a by-election drubbing of historic proportions. Support for the Liberals collapsed in Farrer. Voters surged to One Nation, giving the party its first lower house win. Pauline Hanson is on a high and dreaming big. Angus Taylor is facing difficult questions about the future of the Liberal brand.
1: Candidates have been making their final pitches to voters in the regional New South Wales seat of Farrer.
2: Yeah, no, exactly. They're just forgotten.
3: If the pre-polls are anything to go by, One Nation could make history.
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0: Which way you've decided to go?
5: Michelle Milthorpe.
6: You like the appeal of Michelle?
7: I like Michelle. My parents are supporting One Nation, David Farley, so that's what we're supporting.
8: The Greens and Michelle Milthorpe.
9: One Nation all the way.
0: One Nation, what about you?
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10: Thank you for your support, thank you.
11: Are you getting a video?
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11: Wait, I had never assaulted anyone.
13: Things should never cross the line into physical altercations as that did.
14: Patterson was slinking around like a mongrel dog looking for a fight.
15: Orange Force One has landed.
16: Welcome to Albury, Senator.
17: Hi. We ready?
18: Like this.
19: Hi, Pauline. We just want to have a quick chat, if that's okay.
20: We're not offering interviews to the ABC at the minute.
21: How are you feeling ahead of tomorrow's vote?
17: Actually, really good.
14: It's cold today in Farrer. Winter's arriving. But I can tell you what, the burning desire of change within the constituents is there.
22: The time is now for us to look at different representation.
17: People could say to us, One Nation is the last hope.
23: Let's go, One Nation!
17: Okay. Done. You're all done.
24: Thank you very much.
17: You're welcome.
14: I've got three clear jobs to do. I've got to win today. I've got to make sure that we're ready for the next election, and I want to help Pauline Hanson and its team build a powerful political party for Australia.
22: I've done as much work as I can up to this point, and now we've just got to wait for the votes to be counted.
24: At the moment, One Nation is benefiting from the flow of preferences.
8: Michelle Milthorpe underperforming a little bit, One Nation overperforming, and then look again, the swing against the Liberal Party there.
25: That is a huge collapse in the Liberal vote.
26: If the decision was made that the preferences should be in a particular order to affect that, so be it.
24: The next member for Farrer is David Farley.
27: One Nation has reached the end of its beginning.
28: Western Sydney, here we come.
29: And we have to take away some hard lessons from this.
27: Three great ladies here tonight with me. One of the greatest.
30: This is not only a win for Farrer, it's a win for the rest of Australia. Yeah.
0: Well, the ABC's chief elections analyst, Casey Briggs, and his trusty touchscreen are here with us this morning. Great to see you, Casey. Look, One Nation was expected to win last night, but the scale of this and the scale of that Liberal collapse, was that a surprise?
24: I think the numbers for One Nation are on the higher end of what anyone was really predicting last night, David. At the end of counting overnight, now we've got all the pre-poll voting centres in, David Farley has fallen just under 40% to 39.4. The Albury pre-poll voting centre, a very big early voting centre, has helped Michelle Milthorpe and got her up to above 28 percentage points. But one of the big stories of the night, obviously, is this combined coalition vote of about 22.5 percentage points, which, again, that's lower than numbers I was certainly hearing around what expectations might be for the combined coalition vote. And so we're left in this very interesting and unique scenario where, for the first time essentially in modern political history, you've got to go right back to the beginning of the Liberal Party to find a time when no major party, no Liberal, no National, no Labor candidate is in the final two in a seat in the Federal House of Representatives. That is the scale of this plunge. The Liberal vote down 31 points and much of it transferring across to One Nation. Michelle Millthorpe's primary up a little bit, but nowhere near enough to win here. And it's turning into a two-candidate referred vote of, on our current estimates, current count, about 57.3% for One Nation. That is a margin just a little bit better than what Susan Lee won this seat on in 2025. And we can see that story on the map as well. This is the Sea of Orange. Let me flick you back to 2025 and briefly show you what the results were in these booths last election. Susan Lee won every booth pretty much outside of Albury. David Farley has won them, and in many cases won them on larger margins in this election. The only exception is the city of Albury, the biggest city in Farrer, where Michelle Millthorpe has again won all but one of these polling places, but crucially, she's won them with a smaller margin than she did last election. Millthorpe was the beneficiary of a lot of disaffected major party voters in 2025. It seems like in this election, she's been swept away and the disaffected voters have swung behind One Nation.
0: Now, this is interesting because we saw Barnaby Joyce last night talking about, well, Western Sydney is next. It's a different part of the country. I'm really interested in these seats. These seats, look at the One Nation results. They're pretty strong in those bordering parts of the electorate. What does that tell us about who should be nervous about where One Nation goes next?
24: Yeah, One Nation's getting about 40% in this seat. It got six point something percent in the last federal election in Farrer, just 12 months ago. This was a sort of average seat for One Nation, and there are many seats that One Nation did better. So where you'd be looking, well, look at all these very orange polling places. You've got the seat of Parks, held by our National on more than 10%. You've got Riverina, that's Michael McCormick, the former leader's seat, on a notionally safe margin. You've got Mallee, south of the Murray River, and Webster's seat. And here you've also got Nichols, the seat held by Sam Birrell. Just here is Indi, an independent held seat, but there are many seats that look, you know, a bit like Farrer, with lots of small towns that have swung, you know, 80%, 75%, big One Nation margins in many of these small towns. So look across regional inland New South Wales, inland Queensland, even parts of Victoria potentially, where could Nationals MPs, perhaps these four in seats touching Farrer, may not have had the easiest night's sleep last night.
0: No, they might be feeling a little nervous. Casey Briggs, thank you very much for that. Well, as the Liberals lick their wounds, there was some finger-pointing last night. Former leader Susan Lee suggested there was now an even greater need for change than when she was toppled 3 months ago. While Angus Taylor pointed to the previous chaos and told us he's trying to get the party back on track.
1: We all have to take responsibility for the situation that the Liberal Party and the Coalition is in. That's if we don't take responsibility, we won't fix it, David. And I am absolutely focused now on fixing the situation we were in. It has been, as I said many times, it's an existential situation for the Coalition. We have to get back to those convictions.
0: Referencing One Nation over Michelle Millthorpe, was that a good idea in hindsight?
1: Look, well, I am very confident that's what our voters in this electorate wanted us to do, and it's what we did.
0: So it was the right call?
1: Yes.
0: Well, let's bring in our panel this morning. We are joined by Nikki Sava, author and columnist with the Sydney Morning Herald and The Age, Greg Brown, chief political reporter for The Australian, and Melissa Clark, host of the ABC's AM program. Very good morning to all of you the morning after. Very happy Mother's Day, too, for all the mums, including mine, out there. Hope you're having a lovely morning. But just let's, Nikki, start on what's happened last night. We heard Angus Taylor there defending the decision to preference One Nation ahead of the independent Michelle Millthorpe. Was that the right call, and what does this result mean for Angus Taylor?
2: Well, the result last night, when you look at it, was a fundamental rejection of everything that the Liberal Party stands for, and which is not very much, and people don't really actually know what it is. And if you look at it, it was not just a vote, a protest vote against the major parties. It was a vote in favour of One Nation. And I think Angus Taylor, by defending the preference decision, still doesn't understand, really, what was involved in that. It was wrong politically and it was wrong morally. It gave a signal to Liberal voters that it was OK to vote for One Nation. And they took him up on it in huge numbers. And I think when you get a result like that, where you're struggling to get your primary vote to double digits, it means that you have to change absolutely every single thing about yourself and the party. And if you don't do that, then when he says you change or die, and you haven't changed, then it's only the other option left.
0: Just on that point, Greg, is there much internal angst about the preference decision here, that they've given One Nation credibility, legitimacy by putting them ahead of the independent?
3: There is. I think this will be an ongoing debate within the Liberal Party about whether they do preference deals with One Nation because they feel that's the best way to overall chuck Labor out, or whether, you know, they put One Nation below Labor and just try and kill them off as best as possible. I tend to think that, based on my conversations, the majority view is that no matter what the Liberal Party does, One Nation in some form is there to stay. And I think, you know, there's even some Liberal MPs who are open to the idea of a future coalition with the one with One Nation, although that's nowhere near
0: or a minority government type.
3: While I think this preference debate will play out, I wouldn't be surprised if going into the next election there is a deal with the Liberal Party and the Nationals and One Nation.
0: Yeah, well, we'll see. What about for Labor, Mel? Is there any nervousness, or should there be any nervousness in Labor about this being a tidal wave that's going to come against all major parties?
4: There's definitely a nervousness within Labor that I think is reflected across all of the established parties, which is this is a signal of dissatisfaction with the status quo, and any party that is seen to be as part of the status quo, whether they're in government or opposition, feels that. So there is, but I think there are a few things to temper that. This is clearly a pivotal moment in Australian politics, without a doubt. But I think it's really hard to know exactly how much we can extrapolate from this result to Australian politics more broadly. I mean, we do have, as much as we have disaffected voters, we have tactical voters. It's been really clear for quite a while that this was going to be a two-horse race between One Nation and Michelle Millthorpe. And I think when we look at some of the results that Casey was pointing to, let's look at the Greens vote falling apart. I don't think that's necessarily dissatisfaction with the Greens party. I think that's Greens voters knowing this is a two-horse race and choosing to send their vote to Michelle Millthorpe. So we've got tactical voting, not just from the Greens, that's just one example, but we've got that. We have no incumbent. That really changes the picture, not having an incumbent. Matt Canavan, I think it was, that said this was really a free kick by-election, and I think he's right. And I think a lot of the Nationals, particularly in those surrounding seats that you were pointing to, will be hoping that incumbency makes a really big difference when we get to a general election. And then, of course, the regions aren't the entire country. The views you get in Farrah aren't going to be the views you get in Western Sydney or southeastern Melbourne or southeastern Queensland. So that's not to say this isn't a significant moment, but it is to say there's a really big question mark about how much we can extrapolate from it.
0: I tell you what, though, for Pauline Hanson and One Nation, clearly the wind is in their sails. They're taking a lot of momentum from last night. Look at Pauline Hanson on stage, where it was just excitement in the room, and starting to talk about new policy moves as well, including on the hot topic of gas right now, and even suggesting something that I suspect even some in the Greens might like the sound of.
30: What I want is a system where we will own part of that equity share in the exploration and of gas. So we are not just going to allow them to take it. That monies will then be put into a fund where no future governments can just willy-nilly give it away to other countries, waste it, get rid of it, but that will pay down our debt and give us the facilities, what we need, and the infrastructure.
0: government-owned gas projects. Is this the next hot debate when it comes to gas?
4: This is so interesting, and hopefully we can talk more about gas through the course of the program because this is a hot topic. But it's really interesting because I think all the political parties recognise that there is public consensus about the need to have a better share from the extraction of our resources. But there are totally different ideas about what is the best way to do about it. And here we see One Nation delivering a policy that we'd probably more closely associate with views on the left of nationalising industries. It's very curious.
0: All right, we'll come back to all of this. Time to talk to the Shadow Treasurer, Tim Wilson. First, out on the streets of Farrah this week, thoughts on the Liberal Party were clear.
5: I think they've just been doing nothing, so... Time for some change.
6: I was really disgusted in the way they've carried on the last couple of years.
7: I was a Liberal.
9: Right. So you've gone Liberal to One Nation.
7: Yes.
9: Do you think you'd ever go back? How do you feel about the Liberal Party now?
10: Depend. How long will it be?
7: I don't know. I think they're all up in the air.
0: And have they lost you forever, the Libs?
10: I think so. I think so.
0: Tim Wilson, welcome to the program.
11: Thanks, David. And so, happy Mother's Day to all the mothers out there.
0: Indeed. Look, the Liberal vote in Farrah, as you know, has gone from 43% just 12 months ago to 12% yesterday. Who and what is responsible for that?
11: Well, I think we need to caveat, we also had the national vote last election. The Nationals didn't contest the results. So we've seen about a halving of our vote, which is not to downplay it. It is a serious situation. But what it reflects is the need for us to be bigger, better, bolder, confident Liberals defining the future of the country. There's a lot of messages out of this by-election, David. There's absolutely some for us. As some of your panellists have just outlined, I think there'd be some nervous Labor MPs because what people want to see is change. And I was on the Moama booth yesterday chatting to voters and raising issues with me. And one of the most consistent messages is people want somebody who's going to fight for them and their future. And a lot of the decisions were clearly made before the past couple of weeks, and people are going to be very antagonistic towards the government breaking its promises on tax issues in the lead up to the budget. So if they keep behaving like this, I expect it's going to come for them too.
0: We'll come to the budget. Just on what this means now for the Liberal Party, how do you think this result reflects on Angus Taylor?
11: Well, it shows that there's a lot of work we've got to do, and Angus has been very upfront about that yesterday in his commentary, and that the work needs to keep going on. We're obviously coming up to the budget, but we need to outline very clearly a bold and confident vision for the country about where we want to take it. The idea that the pendulum just politically swings between Liberal and Labor is simply no longer right. There are different axes, and it goes in all sorts of directions, including up and down, and we've got to be the party focused on building the future of the country and projecting out that vision and that sense of confidence so people feel confident going to vote for us.
0: Bigger, bolder, and that confident vision of the future. I want to take you to what Angus Taylor said last night after this result. He was immediately talking about stopping mass migration and ditching net zero. Is the solution for the Liberal Party here to keep chasing those issues on the right from One Nation?
11: Well, we have to obviously outline what we're opposed to, but most importantly, we have to define what we're for.
0: And
11: we have
0: to be for...
11: So, well, I can assure you in the coming weeks, we're going to make it very clear what we're for, because Australians need to know that we're in favour of families, communities and small business and self-starters, because they're the foundations of our economic success, of our social success and building out a future that's brighter and more confident for everybody. And we don't just need to do it in words, we need to do it in deeds, in how we fight for it and, most importantly, in the policies we put forward so Australians fight for us, because their future will be brighter under a Liberal-led government.
0: You've previously said mass migration is not a term that you use. Are you honestly comfortable with the use of this, the direction that Angus Taylor's talking about here?
11: Well, my focus on migration is always on how we make sure that we get new Australians integrated successfully. That's not just around social integration and cultural integration, though they're very, very important. We want people to love Australia, to be committed to Australia, and most importantly, to have economic pathways to be part of contributing to our success as a nation, and then going on and building the future success of the nation. Because one of the reasons Australians have become very nervous about migration is they feel that people are coming to our country and getting the benefits without making the contribution. And I want the best, boldest, most confident new Australians we can have.
0: But do you also think net overseas migration should be tied somehow to housing completion rates, that it should be limited in that way?
11: Well, that's why I use the word integration. It's not just about economic, social and cultural integration, though it is. It's also about making sure they're able to integrate successfully to get jobs, to get housing, and, of course, that doesn't come at the expense of Australians as well. So I absolutely believe we need to tie our migration program to better outcomes for our nation, because that's also the basis that we have social licence from Australians to continue to have new Australians arrive.
0: Your tone on migration is quite different to some of your colleagues in the Liberal Party. You are one of the few urban Liberals left, and only 6 months ago you fought against the decision to drop the net zero target. You said at the time you didn't want the Liberals to turn into National Party light. Do you ever contemplate whether this is still the right party for you?
11: No, absolutely not. I spend every day fighting for the future of the country, and because I actually believe in a bold, confident, liberal vision for the country where Australia doesn't just look at itself with a sense of positivity and optimism, but also looking to the world and saying, we can do this. I've said this in a speech recently, that you know, the Labor vision of our country is one currently of managing decline. I want the spirit of the boxing kangaroo to define who we are, and that we look to the rest of the world and say, we can take that on.
0: When it comes to preferences, you have shifted your position over the years on this. You said in 2019 your long-standing view was that One Nation and their despicable acolytes should be put last. Any association with the party, you said, was toxic. At last year's election, you didn't put them last. What's your view now? Did the Liberal Party make the right call in Farah on preferences?
11: Well, the challenge these days is that there's so many different people for competing for the last position on the ballot paper in Goldstein, and so it's not just One Nation anymore. I wish it were that simple, but it's not. So, you know, we'll make these decisions based on what obviously puts us in the best position to defeat the government, to be in a position to win seats, because politics is zero sum. Somebody wins, somebody loses, and I want to make sure that Liberal candidates are elected, but we do that by being our best, not by providing pathways to anyone else, including the Teals, including Labor, including the Greens, and, of course, that includes One Nation too.
0: But do you think this decision in Farah, which helped One Nation win, adds to their credibility and legitimacy?
11: Well, there's no point pretending otherwise. When you win seats, it obviously gives them an opportunity, a platform. That comes also with risks. And so they're there now. And, of course, the performance of One Nation will be hinged on David Farley and, of course, the defector Barnaby Joyce. And how they perform now will obviously go on to inform how Australians see
0: them. Was this Liberal Party decision on preferences the right call or the wrong call?
11: Well, it was the call that was made, and it's obviously one that, you know, has delivered a result.
0: But what do you think, the right call or the wrong call?
11: I actually think the brutal truth is I think it's the wrong question. I don't think it would have made any difference. I've seen polling data from Albury booths where we preferenced them and people still went off and preferenced Millthorpe, and I think if you go to rural and regional seats, you'll see exactly the same thing in the other direction had we taken our preferences in the other direction. I think the clear message from this is voters wanted to send a really clear message. Our job is to listen to that message, to hear it, and to understand how we have to be better if we want to regain their trust.
0: And for the record, are you open to forming any sort of minority government with One Nation MPs?
11: Well, it all comes down to what Australians put up. I want to stop the Albanese government

0: from continuing to wreck Australia, continuing to go to elections saying one thing, then within 12 months, despite 50 times saying taking certain policy positions on things like tax, then overturning them at the first budget that comes along.
1: So that's interesting. You're open to, even if that involves forming minority government with One Nation, a party you've described as despicable and toxic and so on, you'd be willing to do that?
0: My objective is to make sure that the Liberal Party is in a position to govern as strongly as possible. Of course, we traditionally form a coalition with the National Party, but it's up to the Australian people to decide who they want to vote for. But I can tell you quite clearly, my objective is to make sure that Liberals beat One Nation candidates.
1: All right, let's turn to the budget, Tim Wilson. You led the charge back in 2019 against Labor's plans on franking credits in particular. You wanted to protect the status quo. Are you now going to fight to defend existing rules on capital gains tax and negative gearing?
0: Well, I'll absolutely be looking at what the government announces in the budget. So far, their budget seems to be in complete disarray, where the narrative the Treasurer was putting forward was, we're doing all of this for intergenerational equity. If you believe the leaks that have come out of the budget bunker in the past 12 hours, they're now saying, well, boomers will be protected, but young Australians won't be able to get their first foot on the ladder of opportunity. My position is, this is clear, which is we need to be having a tax system that's orientated towards encouraging wealth creation, jobs and growth for the next generation of Australians. Labor's plan is to feed resentment and redistribution. We have wildly different views about how to build the future of the country.
1: So does that mean you'll vote against any changes to negative gearing and capital gains tax?
0: Well, I will have to wait and see the details, of course. They haven't been announced. We've had conflicting budget leaks, whether malicious because the Prime Minister's trying to humiliate the Treasurer.
1: Sure, but I mean, right now, you either think the current rules are working or they're not.
0: Well, again, I'll come and have a look at the what the government's going to put forward before declaring my position.
1: But right now, do you think the tax breaks are working, are good, are equitable?
0: Well, I think you're misframing them in saying they're just tax breaks. A lot of them are saying if you lose money, you don't get taxes applied to them. You know, through our website, www.notthetax.com.au, we're already getting stories from young Australians who are saving for a deposit. They're putting their money in the markets, of course, to grow it and to invest so they can get their home ownership brought forward. And they're telling us stories about how they're now going to get double the tax rate applied because of what Labor is seeking to do.
1: But do you
0: and
1: accept
0: it's actually
1: pushing
0: them further behind rather than further ahead.
1: There's no doubt some young Australians in that camp, but do you accept there's far
0: 43%
1: more?
0: 43% of Australians invest in different forms of shares, David, so it's not a
1: small. But young Australians
0: camp.
1: Who you've identified, do you accept there's far more who aren't holding an investment property, can't get into the market, who do look at some of these rules and think they're just not fair?
0: Well, the question then is, will these rules and changing these rules lead to more houses being built? People are arguing very clearly no. The Commonwealth Bank chief economist has come out and been scathing, saying it'll raise a whole bunch of revenue but not lead to building new homes. And we've had research this week which has suggested that rents could go up by up to $160 a week in Sydney, about $130 in Melbourne. So the government is just taking from young Australians and from older Australians and not giving them anything in return. It's very hard to see how you could back that.
1: Nonetheless, you're open to looking at whatever they do here.
0: Well, I'm an open-minded person, okay. David, but I would just stress this, is on the principle of what we're seeing so far, it would be very hard to support.
1: On trusts, look, they are legitimately used, of course, by farmers, small business and so on, but as the economist Chris Richardson points out, they also create options to lower taxes in ways that are simply not open to the vast bulk of Australians. He describes the way trusts are used by high-wealth individuals as long-standing unfairness in the system. Are you saying there should be no change on trusts?
0: Well, again, I'll come down to the detail of what the government's putting forward. They seem to have a blanket ban approach rather than looking at targeted measures. And so on this basis, small businesses are going to get smashed in particular. And for so many small businesses, their small business isn't just, you know, how they manage their day-to-day finances, and it's the base in which the first kid gets a job employed in a community, and it's also the basis of their retirement savings, so they're coming after that as well.
1: Look, I want to talk about spending here as well, the other side of the budget. Would you oppose any more cost of living handouts in this budget?
0: Well, again, we've said previously with the cut in the fuel excise, it should be accompanied with inflationary offset.

0: because when you don't have inflationary offsets, you're giving with one hand, you're taking with the other, and you're actually increasing the pressure on Australian households. We don't have the detail on what the government is putting forward, but if they don't provide inflationary offsets, they're going to perpetuate the cycle, because at the end of the day, Labor's economic model is what it is. Stoke the inflation, tax the inflation, then spend the inflation and repeat the cycle. And that's why Australians are doing it so tough right now.
1: If there are net savings, as the Treasurer says there will be, and that includes cost of living support, some additional cost of living relief, would you support that?
0: Well, I'll have a look at it when he provides that, because previously the Treasurer has said that he saved $114 billion, and then in the next breath he's gone on and spent an additional $223 billion and stoked the inflation cycle again. So the difference between what he says and what he does can be radically different.
1: If there are net savings, and again that's what he's saying there will be, we'll find out the quantum on Tuesday night. Can you give us a sense of whether you think we need drastic savings, drastic spending cuts, or just tweaking here at the moment?
0: Well, my view has always been that we need to reduce spending quite considerably to, and the first place to target is the fraud and corruption that exists within the system, whether it's the $15 billion that's been provided to organised crime through the CFMEU Labor cartel, the somewhere between 10 and 20% of the NDIS budget that continues to explode out, that's finding its way to fraud and corruption. We have nearly $500 million of measures where phantom children are being enrolled in childcare services. I think all of that fraud and corruption absolutely needs to be cut out.
1: What about your own spending plans? Matt Canavan, the Nationals leader, is talking about resurrecting the Inland Rail project all the way through to Queensland. Is that the Coalition's policy or just the Nats?
0: Well, we'll ultimately make a decision collectively as a party, but our focus is on how we make sure there's investment to build out the future economic growth of the country. The problem is Labor seems to be saying no to Inland Rail, which is no to farmers and no to jobs in the regions, but we're going to hand it to the Suburban Rail Loop, a program which is known for its connection to corruption and organised crime, and to prop up the failing Allan Labor government in Victoria.
1: But on Inland Rail, you're still to be convinced by Matt Canavan on that?
0: Well, no decision's been made, David, but I can tell you the one thing. No one I've spoken to in the Coalition, Liberal or National, has thought taking money out of projects designed to grow the future of the Australian economy and give it to organised crime through Victorian Labor government projects is a way forward.
1: Shadow Treasurer Tim Wilson, thanks very much for joining us this morning.
0: Thank you.
1: Well, coming up, charges laid and the challenge of reintegration. We'll look at the return of ISIS-linked families. First, let's get back to our panel. Nikki Saver from the Sydney Morning Herald and The Age, Greg Brown from The Australian, and Melissa Clark from the ABC. Nikki, just want to come back to Farah and what we heard there from Tim Wilson. It is a different tone on issues like migration, the preference decision as well, but he is very much defending Angus Taylor and flagging that they will be bold and brave on policy. What did you make of that?
2: Well, and also flagging that they would be willing to join with One Nation in whatever kind of coalition.
1: And for someone like Tim Wilson to say that's interesting.
2: Exactly. So the Liberal Party would be aligning itself with a party which at its core is racist and bigoted. So that would be a very different Liberal Party from the one which was formed and which existed for a few decades, but has obviously now decided that the way forward for them is not to head back to the sensible centre, but to veer even further right. So I found it quite interesting that he was open to that proposition.
1: That's why, well, partly why this is such a seismic moment, it feels, this by-election, right? Because, yes, to hear people who aren't, you know, hard-right conservatives in the Liberal Party now accepting that they may need to sit with One Nation in any future government.
3: Yeah, well, I think the issue is that you've had the polling has increased so dramatically for One Nation and is stuck. Pretty much, it's come down a bit, but it's pretty much stuck. Then they've done well in South Australia. They've done well in this by-election. They've won the by-election. So it does... The more wins One Nation gets, the more it empowers, I think, people in the community to look at One Nation. Mm. And that's a real worry for the Liberal Party. But I think ultimately while this is certainly a bad result, I don't think it necessarily changes where the Liberal MPs felt they were at. They knew when they made the change to Angus Taylor, they were in big trouble. That their first thing they needed to do, a process that could take years, was win back their Conservative flank before then they're able to pull themselves together to target Labor.
1: But just on this, on this point about whether, you know, they can only get back to government by being in a minority with One Nation, Labor are going to be all over this. In fact, they already are. Treasurer Jim Chalmers has been out this morning. He spoke to our ABC colleague Jane Norman, and yeah, have a look at his reaction to the to this by-election result.
4: This wasn't a by-election, it was a bloodbath for the coalition. And what it shows is that the coalition can't beat One Nation. They'll have to join them. There's no future coalition government, I think, without One Nation in it. On the broader atmospherics, the broader politics of the Farrer by-election, this government doesn't lightly dismiss or deny the very real concerns that people have, which are encouraging them to consider political alternatives.
1: And you can watch that full interview with the Treasurer on the ABC News channel and the ABC News website. But Mel, yes, a reflection there that Labor's got to have a look at what the implications are for them. But this whole line, they are going to run hard on that, that vote for Liberal means a One Nation government.
5: Yeah, Labor has gone straight in here for the political positioning question, and of course they've gone there and they'll make merry with that. But I think this is also what the Liberal Party needs to address, is at the moment they are very focused on where they position themselves politically. But what that does means is they're just contesting with One Nation for who can be the strongest or the clearest on their focus on topic X or topic Y. Immigration, clearly the key one, and Angus Taylor is continuing to do that straight in the aftermath of this result. But if they are to differentiate themselves from One Nation, they need to show that they can be a party of government in the way that One Nation can't. And to do that, they actually need realistic policies that can address the issues that One Nation is very good at identifying and other parties are good at identifying. They need to differentiate with policy development, and so far we haven't seen them come forward with any kind of policies that suggest they can.
2: The exact opposite. The policies that they are now heading towards are immigration still. I mean, that was the one policy that Taylor released in the lead up to the Farrer by-election, which was basically plagiarising One Nation and Donald Trump.
5: That wasn't a clear, comprehensive policy to address an issue, though. That was identifying that immigration is an issue and we'll do something about it. But I don't think we've got from...
2: In competition with One Nation, but not... They have not produced a single policy that shows that they have actually understood the threats that they've faced, not just from the right, but from the progressive side. They've lost both. So you would think they would now head towards the sensible centre, as Susan Lee said, but never did. And unless they do that, they just become, you know, a sub-branch of One Nation.
3: I think what the aim is, as far as I can ascertain, is they want to talk about these cultural issues initially to try and stem the bleed, and then ultimately they feel One Nation will be vulnerable on the economy. I mean, their big economic policy, income splitting, they just never bothered costing it.
1: They can beat them on the economy.
3: Yeah, yeah, and they feel, to answer Mel's conundrum, that's the way that they can sort of piece it all together. Easier said than done. I think a real worry for the establishment, both the Coalition and the Labor Party, to be frank, is that it seems at the moment, no matter what Pauline Hanson says or does, her supporters forgive her.
1: Or the problems with the candidate, or, you know, none of that seems to matter much.
3: You know, the no good Muslims, doubting whether there were good Muslims in Australia comment, that hasn't hurt her. Having a convicted rapist on a staff, that hasn't hurt her. All the issues with Farley and his flirtation with Labor and the fact he was hidden during the campaign.
1: This is a vote-driven frustration. At the current system.
5: A coalition member said to me last night that there is no brand loyalty out there except to Pauline.
1: There you go. Yeah. All right, well, let's turn to the government, because it is budget week. We've got just 2 days to go, and as we heard, the opposition is gearing up for a fight over changes to negative gearing and capital gains tax and trusts. The government is set to...

0: break a promise on the investment tax breaks, arguing it's now the right thing to do.
1: The federal budget next week will feature changes to the capital gains tax, negative gearing.
2: Can you rule out any changes to negative gearing and capital gains tax settings?
3: Yes. How hard is it for the 50th time?
4: And whatever happened to my word is my bond?
5: This government and this Prime Minister is incompetent, is fraudulent, and is a liar.
6: So if we come to a different view in the budget on Tuesday night...
7: You'll be upfront
6: about
7: it.
6: ..then we will explain that, we'll be upfront about that. What matters most is that governments take the right decisions for the right reasons.
0: So only 12 months ago at the election campaign, the Prime Minister ruling out changes on negative gearing and capital gains tax. They're coming, though, on the Tuesday night. Has a whole lot changed in the space of 12 months to justify this?
3: Well, speaking to people within Labor, it's sort of, what changed between now and the election, they're not really giving particularly compelling reasons when it comes to, obviously, we're in the middle of the Strait of Hormuz being closed and whatever, but this is kind of a separate issue.
0: Hmm.
3: I think the challenge for them is that if they had have gone about it in a way that appeared to be holistic... So, you know, when they first started talking before the economic reform roundtable, if they had have looked more at different kind of taxation that they hadn't looked at before, maybe the GST, if they had have used some of this revenue that's coming to promise tax cuts in the future for younger people, I think that would have been a more compelling way to sell tackling intergenerational inequity. Because a young person... I don't think is necessarily looking at someone who's got an investment property.
0: Well, we'll see where they land in terms of the holistic nature of it, but you're right, it might just be limited to changing those rules. Bottom line, Nikki, should Anthony Albanese and Jim Chalmers have been clear at the election 12 months ago that this was going to happen?
8: Well, obviously that would have been preferable. I mean, there are always a lot of risks with breaking promises, but if last night showed anything to the political classes, is that people are sick of the status quo. They want governments to do something, something big, something bold, something that will potentially change and improve their lives, right? So if Chalmers and Albanese can sell this after we know the full details, that... you know, this is what it will do for you, and then they will combine that with their decisions on funding housing, infrastructure and so on, then they might just cut through. But I think people are looking for governments to do something big and bold.
0: I think that's the fundamental point. This is tied to what we saw last night, you're right, because the view is if they're just sitting there doing little,
8: with
0: a big 94-seat majority... they're going to be punished for that. They've obviously come to the conclusion that the risk of breaking the promise outweighs the risk of being seen to do nothing in this climate where people do want that sort of bold action. But, Mel, the danger too is trust in government is weakened by this.
9: And part of the difficulty is that Anthony Albanese himself has been the key person talking about the decline in trust in public figures and public institutions and has tried to make a virtue of delivery. How many times have we heard Anthony Albanese talk about, my government delivers, this is what we said we do and now we're going about delivering it. He's made a virtue of delivering on what has been promised. So it makes it additionally difficult for them to make the case for breaking a promise. But I completely agree that there is an appetite for governments to be more active. We don't have the kind of political system you might have in the UK where your election manifesto can't really be strayed from without a new mandate. There is a desire for governments to be responsive. They've just made the task harder for themselves, I think.
3: Yeah, and I mean, just going back onto that, the trust element, I mean, that was a reason Jim Chalmers did leave open a conversation about the GST when he first announced the Economic Reform Roundtable. The Prime Minister shut it down. When he was asked later, why did you shut it down, he said it would have been a breach of faith just after an election, given there's a lot of anxiety in the community. And now they're just sort of yes, they're being active, but they are just dusting off old policies that they took to the 2019 election. I just think, as we'll see how it all lands in the end, we're not expecting too many surprises. I think my colleague Matthew Cranston has broken most of the budget. So I'm not expecting an income tax cut in

0: this or any other sort of...
1: No, but I think his report on some sort of offset for wage earners coming in about a year's time.
0: Yes, well, there's a one-off rebate, yeah. But as far as, you know, being able to sell it as a package that they can say, well, we're not just... This isn't a tax grab. We're actually trying to improve the system.
2: But the question is whether voters want it or not. And if voters want it, they will forgive a government for supporting it, not supporting it, actually going ahead with it. So the question is, have they read the temperature of voters well enough? That will be whether or not the broken promise is
1: the government
2: a problem
1: will be breathing a lot easier if it turns out the coalition don't block what they do. And it's fascinating that, you know, you hear from Tim Wilson there, let's just wait and see. They're not saying we'll vote to keep
3: the trust is a two-way thing, though. Trust me to do what I say I'm going to do, but also trust me to change when I think there needs to be change. Right? And the job then is to convince people of the need for that.
1: But that comes back to, has the world changed that much in 12 months on negative gearing and capital gains tax?
3: Well, not on negative gearing and capital gains tax, but the world has changed enormously, even in only the past few months. There are so many things that have been happening outside of our control. Thank you, Donald Trump, for creating so much chaos and misery. So it would be, I think, irresponsible for the government to sit there now with such a stonking majority and say there's nothing we can do about
1: because
3: anything.
1: We're handcuffed.
3: We just stick to what we were doing.
1: A couple of other budget things. Well, today the Treasury is announcing $2 billion in housing support to get more housing projects going with that sort of last mile infrastructure, water, sewerage, power, roads and so on. It sounds very similar to what Peter Dutton took to the election 12 months ago.
2: It certainly is, and also the then Dutton opposition had taken things like freezing the construction code to the election, which Labor did very quickly after winning the election. So it's not the first time that we've seen Labor go to places where the coalition has been before. But I think what we take from this is a signal that Labor recognises how acute this issue is and that it needs to do everything. Like every little policy tweak that it can, because no one thing, you know, negative gearing alone isn't going to change it. Throwing more money at social and affordable housing alone isn't going to change the scenario. I think this is a sign that the government is trying to act on as many fronts as possible on the housing question, knowing that there is no quick silver bullet.
3: Yeah. And that is what they will be judged on at the next election, not whether they tweaked negative gearing or CGT, but whether they've actually provided more housing.
1: So, there has to be a supply element
3: to
1: whatever they announce.
3: Yeah.
0: But this is the thing, like, my understanding is this is the main supply element in the budget. Mm. So you've got, they're talking about supply being the main issue. Negative gearing and capital gains tax won't raise, you know, will raise less than $5 billion over the forwards, but over the 10 years, I think Shorten's policy was projected to raise more than $30 billion. And then they're raising, you know, possibly $2 billion a year through trusts. So you do wonder if there's no income tax cut, it's just an extra $2 billion for housing, the money is going into the budget to fund their broader programs and also to reduce debt, which is important.
1: But I think the tax is also called for.
0: Yeah.
1: Now, just one other thing in the list of pre-budget announcements. Boy, it feels like now budget season's 3 weeks of announcements, not just one night of announcements. The gas, East Coast domestic gas reservation. A lot of details, TBC, I think, Mel, but how will this work from what they've announced?
2: Yeah, I think there has been a lot of confusion because the government has been very keen to emphasise that this won't impact existing contracts. They want to say that first, and then we're going to develop this 20% reservation of gas production. But actually, it's the other way around. What they're doing is they're putting a 20% reservation of production for export, and they're going to accommodate, effectively, the existing contracts to try to ensure that it does not have a deleterious effect on them. So this is quite significant because...
1: What if a company is already contracted more than 80% of the gas and they can't find 20% that's uncontracted?
2: Well, this is what hasn't been developed in the detail, but the idea is they will try to find mechanisms for them to do that. So does that mean they need to have a market solution where they pay another gas producer to provide more? Someone else provides 22%, but they only provide 18%, and maybe there's a way that they can accommodate that. Likewise, there's also questions about, well, WA's got a 15% reservation. How are they going to get to 20%? What do you do about the Northern Territory when it's not connected to broader domestic infrastructure? None of these details are clear yet and haven't been settled, but the whole point is they are trying to make everyone do it, provide more. Someone else provides 22%, but they only provide 18%, and maybe there's a way that they can accommodate that. Like

0: saying it's not retrospective, but if you've got an existing contract, quite frankly, it's gone further than I expected. If you've got an existing contract and you've got to find 20% extra gas, like while the contract is not impacted, your overall operations obviously are. So I think there could be people making the case that it's retrospective.
1: Now, just quickly, the ISIS-linked families that arrived home during the week, 4 women, 9 kids, 3 of the women quickly charged with various terrorism and crimes against humanity offences, including enslavement. A lot of the political debate, Nikki, has been about whether more could have been done to stop them actually getting here at all. Is it clear the government could have done anything more to stop them?
2: I think once the women were reissued with passports, then there was no way they could be stopped.
1: Really. But Angus Taylor says shouldn't have given them passports.
2: Yeah, well, perhaps maybe he's right there, but that is an incredibly difficult thing to do, to deny an Australian citizen a passport. That leads to all sorts of other legal questions and requirements. So whether that was a mistake or whether they thought it just wasn't worth the fight, who knows? But once that happened, it was impossible to stop them. So now it becomes making sure that they pose no threat, and that means maybe the women will eventually go to prison. But it's also a question about the children and how they're going to be looked after, because de-radicalisation programs are not compulsory.
1: No, they're not. So what do we know about what's happening there with those kids, Mel?
3: Yeah, look, we know that the various state government and state policing authorities say that they, one, have dealt with previous cohorts that have returned several years ago, and that they have significant plans in place to try to make sure that the children are in a position to be able to gently reintegrate into mainstream society. I think when it comes to the question of the government's role in this, it's clear the threshold for denying someone a passport is very high and on security grounds, and short of us seeing classified security information, we kind of have to take it that what we have been told is that it didn't meet that threshold. But for some of them, clearly, there has been enough information to prosecute them. And if we have Australian citizens who have committed crimes to the point we feel that there is a case to be made against them and we can prosecute them and take them to court, I think it's very hard for the Coalition to argue that that shouldn't happen. What, we should have Australian citizens who may have committed crimes and we have evidence to prosecute them, but no, we don't want to do that?
1: Yeah,
3: we want to let them escape the justice system? I think that's a very hard position for the Coalition to continue to maintain now they're here and have been charged.
1: And just briefly on this, Greg, once you take the politics out of it, it was interesting Mike Burgess, the ASIO boss, this week when he was talking about it, did seem comfortable that the arrangements were in place to manage this cohort.
0: Yeah, and I think this was important for the overall sort of politics of it, I guess, that the government, you know, with its words, has taken a pretty hard line on it. And I think they're very cognizant about the community concerns about migration. I think that's real. And the fact that they were arrested right away, I think, does ease community concerns that, while the government says they're facing the full force of the law, well, there it is. They've already been arrested and charged. So, let's see how it plays out. But even Mike Pezzullo himself has said that he thinks it was inevitable that they were going to have to come back home.
1: Yeah, and don't forget there's more Australians still in that camp in particular.
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10: Thanks for being with us here on ABC News Radio. I'm Mandy Pressland, coming to you from Gadigal Land. News coming our way shortly, and then we'll take you to our broadcast partners at the BBC. Eastern Standard Time is now midday. In Central Australia, it's 11:30. And in the west of the country, it's 10 a.m.

0: ABC News, hello, I'm William Howard Evans. One Nation leader Pauline Hanson says her party has proven everyone wrong after winning its first ever lower house seat in federal parliament. Candidate David Farley leads the count for the seat of Farrer by 14,000 ballots, with more than 80% of the votes counted. The Liberal Party has admitted it needs to adapt to gain government again after losing the regional New South Wales seat that had been held by the coalition for almost 80 years. Ms Hanson says it's a resounding result.
1: No one ever thought that we'd break the ceiling of winning the House of Reps seat. Well, we've proven yesterday we can. It wasn't just a fall over the line, we won it resoundingly. And when you look at the Liberal Party's vote and the National Party vote between the both of them, I think they got 23%. The Libs are down to 13%. That's a clear indication they're on the nose with the people.
0: Victoria's Labor government has taken a swipe at the coalition after the Farrer by-election result. Victorian Minister Melissa Horne says it is a massive blow to the Liberal Party.
2: What you saw in the Farrer by-election and also the Nepean by-election is a complete collapse in the Liberal vote. That is because people can actually see through what the Liberal Party is offering, which is nothing but division and cuts in Victoria.
0: The Federal Treasurer, Jim Chalmers, says he'll be handing down a housing budget on Tuesday aimed at fixing what he's called a broken system. Here's National Affairs correspondent, Jane Norman.
3: The budget will include $2 billion over 4 years to fund the infrastructure needed to get housing developments off the ground. But the centrepiece is expected to be an overhaul of the capital gains tax discount and negative gearing, despite Labor ruling out changes a year ago. Jim Chalmers says the government wants to make the system fairer.
4: The status quo in housing and in tax is unfair and unacceptable.
3: Shadow Treasurer Tim Wilson says the coalition's wary.
5: On the principle of what we're seeing so far, it would be very hard to support.
3: Existing investors are expected to be grandfathered from the negative gearing changes.
0: Lebanon's health ministry says 39 people have been killed in another day of intense Israeli strikes, despite a ceasefire between the countries. As Ali Crew reports, it's part of the continuing unrest across the Middle East.
6: Among the dead in the latest wave of Israeli strikes were seven people, including two women and a girl, after Israel hit a residential building in the town of Saksakia. The Israeli military says it struck Hezbollah militants, and in response, Hezbollah has launched rockets and drones into northern Israel and against Israeli troops in southern Lebanon. Meanwhile, Iran has launched what it calls the Persian Gulf Strait Authority, seemingly to govern the Strait of Hormuz, which the regime is now claiming as its own. Through the authority, ship captains and operators can apply directly to Iran's Revolutionary Guard for permission to cross the strait. Meanwhile, Washington continues to await a response from Tehran on its latest proposal to end the war.
0: Australian officials are heading to Spain's Canary Islands to assist four nationals on board a cruise ship carrying passengers infected with the Hunter virus. More than 140 people are expected to disembark when the vessel docks at Tenerife. Three people on the ship have died in the outbreak, but World Health officials say the public risk is low. Two climbers have been rescued in central western New South Wales after spending the night with rescuers on a bluff. The pair were climbing in the Warrumbungles yesterday afternoon when one was hit by a falling rock and suffered a suspected concussion. They activated a rescue signal, alerting police and paramedics, who were winched in and stayed with the climbers overnight. Surf Life Saving New South Wales has renewed rock fishing safety calls following the death of a fisherman on the state's central coast. A multi-agency rescue operation was launched after the 41-year-old man was swept from the rocks at Fraser Park yesterday afternoon. The Bureau of Meteorology had issued a hazardous surf warning for the Hunter and Sydney coast. Surf Life Saving CEO Stephen Pearce says rock fishers should always check the weather.
7: It is, you know, the most dangerous sport in Australia, and it's the second highest causation of drownings along the New South Wales coast. If you're going to do this, it's so essential, one, to wear a life jacket, two, to make sure you've got the right footwear, but really importantly, you know, listen to those safety warnings and watch the conditions.
0: And in sport, Richmond will look to build on their first win of the AFL season when they host Adelaide at the MCG. The Tigers have made one change, with Tim Taranto returning from concussion and replacing the injured Dion Prestia. For the Crows, skipper Jordan Dawson comes back into the side after missing last week's showdown alongside defender Nick Murray. In today's other game, Melbourne will face off against West Coast at Dockland Stadium. 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

0: Checking the weather now in your capital city. In Brisbane, a possible shower, 25 the high, now 23 degrees. Mostly sunny in Sydney and 23, now 20 degrees. Canberra sunny and 21, it's 18. In Melbourne, cloudy 17 for you, 15 degrees currently. Hobart sunny, 19 degrees, you're on 17. Adelaide cloudy and 19, now 16 degrees. Perth a sunny day, 25 the top. Currently in Perth, 18 degrees. And in Darwin, mostly sunny and 33. Currently in the top end, it's 29 degrees. I'll be back with another news update for you in around 25 minutes here on ABC News Radio after we take you to our broadcast partners at the BBC.
1: Thank you. Thank you. This is the BBC World Service. I'm Johnny Diamond and welcome to Sweden and BBC World Questions, the programme that puts people and their questions at the heart of the debate. We're in the country's coastal capital, Stockholm, at the national broadcaster, Swedish Radio, with a lively audience and a panel of politicians waiting to take their questions. This country has much to be pleased with itself about. This is a prosperous place, a byword for good governance, strong environmental protection, high-quality healthcare and generous welfare. As such, it is a magnet for the less fortunate. An influx of migrants has seen increasing disquiet about violent crime, criminal gangs and a lack of integration. A political party hostile to further immigration is now the country's second largest parliamentary group. And Sweden is not immune to the troubles that wash around the world. Sharp rises in the cost of food and fuel have led to protests and prompted tax cuts. The country recently abandoned decades of neutrality to join the military alliance NATO, and a sharp increase in defence spending is planned. It is a fascinating time to be here and for our audience to quiz our panel, who are Karin Enström, the Secretary General of the Moderate Party, which leads the country's coalition government. Morgan Johansson, an MP from the opposition Social Democratic Party, a former Deputy Prime Minister and the party's spokesman on foreign affairs. Mattias Karlsson is an MP and the International Secretary of the Swedish Democrat Party. His party currently supports the centre-right coalition on an informal basis. And finally, Håkan Svenneling is an MP with the Left Party, and he's the party's spokesman on foreign affairs. Welcome to you all. Let us go to our first question, and it comes from Javier Alexander.
2: My question is, should Sweden keep the current migration policies this government has implemented? Thank you.
1: Thank you, Javier. The question, should Sweden keep the current migration policy this government has implemented? Immigration policy has been progressively tightened here in Sweden, where foreign-born individuals make up 20% of the population. In the last few days, a law was passed which changed the rules for citizenship, extending the waiting period, introducing a language and culture test and tightening other rules as well. If you leave out Ukrainian migrants, migration fell last year and the percentage of asylum seekers has fallen to 6% from 30% in 2018. That question then about the government and whether it should keep the migration policy. Let's turn to Karin Enström, who's the Secretary General of the Moderates, the largest party of the coalition government. Karin, welcome.
3: Well, thank you, and thank you for that question. Well, I think you have described the situation in Sweden quite well. We have had a very big influx of migrators and asylum seekers, and what we have failed to do is to integrate people coming to Sweden, and this has really created big problems for us. So what we have said, and there is a quite vast majority, says that we have to change this. We have to take care of the integration in Sweden. Of course, we must be open for people who need refuge, real refuge, but otherwise, we have to have a very strict migration, and we will keep on taking the measures and change legislation when it's needed, because we must really take care of the people who are living here.
1: One of the key questions that appeared during the debate over the new citizenship policy was over those whose applications were in train, and suddenly the rules changed beneath their feet, that they were not allowed to continue under the old rules but had to reapply under the new rules. A fair number of people thought that was very unfair.
3: Of course, it's unfortunate when you change rules, but in this case, we thought that we really had to do it. There are no transitional rules because we have seen that there are security threats, people that could be security threats. So the recommendations from our secret police is that we need to take the new rules and apply them directly.
1: OK, thank you very much indeed. Morgan Johansson from the Social Democrats. Mm. Do you support the government's policy? You voted for it, if I summarise incorrectly, in principle, with disagreements over some of the details.
4: Yeah, and among them just the issue of transitional rules. There should have been transitional rules. And to say something about the situation, I mean, we had, as everybody knows, a very big influx of asylum seekers 10 years ago, 2015, 2016. I was Minister of Migration at that time, and I was responsible for tightening the legislation at that time. But after that, we got the numbers down from over 163,000 in 2015 down to 20,000 and then even more so. So we have actually have had a control over this situation for almost 10 years. But now we feel that this government has taken this issue far too far. I mean, now they are actually expelling people, teenagers who's been here for many years, speak Swedish, have been going to school here. We have people working in elderly care, are integrated, but now we can read in the newspaper almost every day that now they are being expelled. And I don't think that is not about controlling migration, that is just being mean. I mean, you could have... You could have... You need to have other rules.
1: Thanks very much indeed. Mattias Karlsson of the Swedish Democrats, your party has risen to really astonishing numbers in Parliament, and central to its identity, I think it's fair to say, is, if not hostility, then scepticism about the level of immigration and a desire to change the number of immigrants. Has the government gone far enough in your estimation?
5: It was not just my party, it was the majority of the Swedish population for decades thought that the government and the ruling elites were going in the wrong direction on migration. And because the ruling elites did not listen to the population, we got very, very serious problems on many, many different areas of society. Security, law and order, welfare, and also general sense of community and trust within our society. The migration policies was tearing our country apart. So I think it's very, very important that we keep this more responsible direction of migration policy. And it worries me that even though we have so many problems, that there are still many parties in Parliament who want to go back to the more irresponsible policies we had in the past. Because if we do that, I think I fear for the future of Sweden, actually.
1: There are still nearly 90,000 migrants came into Sweden in the latest figure. Is that figure too high, much too high?
5: I think the general principle should be that we should have a migration that benefits Sweden. For a very long time, we were thinking about everything else except for Sweden and the Swedish population when it comes to migration policy.
1: Thank you very much indeed. Håkan Svenneling from the Left Party. Should Sweden keep the current migration policy that's been implemented?
6: No, we shouldn't, because the immigration has been beneficial for us. It's led to Sweden being a stronger country. We are now on the lowest level since I was born, and I'm maybe the youngest in this panel, but I'm still not that young. And what I see is I'm meeting teenagers that now know Swedish, has the education here in Sweden, they have jobs here, but they are not earning enough money, so they're being pushed out of the countries when they are in their 80s, 18-year-old, 20 years old, back to countries where some of them has really not so strong connections with. Maybe their parents have stronger connections to those countries. And this is not good for Swedish economy or Swedish morality. So I think that we should be a warm and opening countries, people can come to, be a part of our country and have been. That's what makes Sweden strong during the 60s and the 70s, where a lot of workers came to Sweden in our industries. And still today, our welfare system is heavily dependent on people that has come here, learned Swedish and been part of our society. So for me, I wanted us to do it mostly from a moral perspective. Like today, we have lower level of UN refugees that we are taking to Sweden. I think that a next red-green government should take care of that and increase those number by 5-10 times. That would be around only 5,000 people. But we still also should get people a chance to be Swedish citizens. Today, there are a long process. If you fell in love with a Swedish woman or man, a long process before you can be a Swedish citizen. And we shouldn't have it that way.
1: Thank you very much indeed. I want to go back to... Thank you. I want to go back to our questioner, Javier, and then to the audience. I should say to our wider audience watching or listening, we do not select our audience. They are a first-come, first-served audience, so they may well not be representative of the wider Swedish population. Javier, what did you make of what you heard?
2: I agree with Morgan Johansson a bit, that we obviously should take care of people who need to flee wars and persecution. A perfect example is Ukraine, but as well that we have to take care of the people who are already here because we have big integration problems. And so for now, we need a restrictive policy, but then in the future, we can see what is best for Sweden and what necessities we need, and then maybe we can open up again.
1: But you're broadly happy with the new rules, which are tightening quite powerfully the rules on citizenship.
2: I don't like seeing my neighbors and classmates who have been here for 10, 15 years speak perfect Swedish, have families, friends, built their lives here, being deported now.
1: Javier, thank you very much indeed. Can I hear from the audience? I've got the gentleman in white.
7: Thank you very much. My name is Batulumayon Suvuga. I am a master's student. I came here as a refugee, and I am a refugee. So this matter really touches my heart. First of all, I want to thank the panel. And I also believe that people who commit crimes must be punished for the crimes they commit. But when a system decides to generalize everyone, every immigrant, and almost think they are criminals, it becomes a challenge for the future of a country which relies mostly on immigrants, because I go to hospitals and you will find all of them have come from different places of this world. So I sincerely hope that Sweden reconsiders the path that they have taken, because it is self-destructive in the long run. Thank you.
1: Thank you very much, sir. Thank you for your point. Any more on this topic? I've heard a fair amount of... any more on this topic from our audience? I can see a lady at the back there, just over there. Thank you very much. Yes, madam.
8: Hi, my name's Beatrice, and I think it's interesting to sit here as an immigrant to Sweden who learned Swedish, who works in Sweden, who pays taxes, who has integrated myself into Swedish culture, who appreciates Sweden and Swedish culture, to have the rug pulled out from underneath me and be told that, no, it's not okay. You can't be Swedish yet. We're going to give you some extra steps. And it really doesn't feel so Swedish as an attitude.
1: Thank you very much indeed. Yeah. Karin Enstrom, I'm from the governing moderates. You defended the change in the rules for those waiting for citizenship. Well, one says they've had the rug pulled under their feet. Why is that fair? In what world is that fair?
3: Well, as I said, we have had a system.

0: And the Social Democrats voted for this, that we must higher the requirements for receiving a Swedish citizenship, because we have seen fraud, we have seen people really using the system, unfortunately. And that is extremely unfortunate. The majority are hardworking, doing their best. So, unfortunately, among people applying for citizenship, there are risks and threats. And this is a recommendation from the Swedish police and the Swedish secret police. And they have really recommended saying you should use the new legislation as soon as possible. And of course, it's not something very nice or happy to say. And I understand that this affects people's lives. But this is a decision that we have been taking, saying we have to implement them as soon as possible.
1: Thank you very much. Morgan Johansson, you said you wanted a quick word at the end of this.
2: Well, first of all, I don't think you should change rules during the process. I mean, that's why we voted for this transitional. Second, we did agree with the government that we should tighten the rules, but that should be for everything that comes after that. But what I'm now feeling is that the new government has pushed the rules far too far. So now they're actually also discussing about tearing up all the permanent permits. I mean, the people who have permanent
3: Let's
2: permits.
3: Let's stick to what they've done rather than what they might
2: do. But this is a big issue in the election, because that goes for 200,000 people. That if that is done, I mean, people will be all these people will be. It will be impossible for them to know if they are going to have a stable life here.
1: We are going to leave it here. I think we could probably discuss immigration and citizenship all night, but we've got a lot of other questions as well. Our next question is from Lena Johansson.
4: Hello, my name is Lena Johansson. My question is, what are you going to do to reduce the unemployment rate?
1: Thank you very much, Lena. Thank you. Fairly short, if perhaps not as simple as it might sound. What are you going to do to reduce the unemployment rate? Unemployment here is 8.8%, which is perhaps surprisingly high for such a strong economy, and 24% of 16 to 24-year-olds are viewed as unemployed, although that does include a rather significant number of students as well. Mattias Karlsson from the Swedish Democrat Party, what should be done to bring down unemployment in Sweden?
5: I think it's only one sustainable way to bring down unemployment, and that's to encourage growth, to encourage entrepreneurship, to encourage companies to employ, and to reduce bureaucracy. Keep taxes on a level that can make a good breathing ground for new companies and for existing companies to grow. Another thing that I think is very important is that we are allowed to keep using the resources in Sweden that are creating jobs. I'm not from Stockholm, I'm from a rural area. The forest industry is very, very important there. Gasoline prices are a very important thing in the rural areas for the forest industry to keep that going, to keep it to be competitive. Environmental rules, I think Sweden tend to, and especially the other side of politics in Sweden, tend to want to have a very utopian, very radical environmental regulations. And I think that is gonna put a wet blanket on growth, especially in the rural areas. So I think we need to balance different interests and focus on creating real new jobs, and especially for young people.
1: Okay.
5: And one of the things that we've been doing, the Sweden Democrats together with the government now, is, for example, to lower the taxes on to employ young people. And I hope that's going to give some effect.
1: Thank you very much indeed. Morgan Johansson from the Social Democrats. What should be done to reduce unemployment?
2: Well, first of all, we can see that this government has failed in that task. I mean, we have 100,000 more people unemployed now than we had in 2022. So whatever they have done, it had added to unemployment. And I think that the main idea that they had was, if you cut the taxes, mainly for the richest people, if we cut the taxes for them, then in some magical way that will make economy grow and then people will get jobs. That has never worked in anywhere. So our program is, instead, we don't promise new big tax cuts. We say let's spend, use our money instead on investment in different ways. Building houses, the number of houses being built in Sweden has collapsed these years. Building infrastructure, put money on education, put money on investment also for climate change, you know.

0: order to take on that task. That will provide more jobs and that will strengthen the Swedish economy.
1: Thank you very much indeed. Håkan Svenneling from the Left Party. What should be done to reduce unemployment?
2: I agree a lot with what Morgan is saying. I think that Sweden should invest more and we need to invest more.

0: rail and roads. We see a problem with the electricity price getting higher because we haven't invested enough in the electricity sector, and it's mainly because it's a private company that owns the network. Sweden has a strong economy, as you said, but we are not using that strong economy to invest for the future, and especially when it comes to the need of changing our society to stop the climate crisis. We have a government now that's increased the number of CO emission that's been released to the air, and we need to change those policies so we have a policy that's in line with the climate, in line with the Paris Accords, and are really focusing on what's the next economical things that we need to compete with China and other countries around the world.
1: Thank you very much indeed. Thank you. Karin Enstrom from the governing Moderate Party. The charge from your opponents is there's 100,000 more unemployed than when they left power, you took power, and you're not doing enough. Given the relatively low level of borrowing here in Sweden compared to most European nations, it's really quite a low level, there would seem to be some slack in the system for the government to spend more. Would that work for you?
2: I would like to start with to say that it seems as the left side has forgotten that we have been in a quite tough economic situation. We have had a recession for a long time. It started from the pandemic and then the war in Ukraine. I mean, there are really a downturn in the economy, and that has, of course, affected enterprises, companies, and so on. We are now investing in infrastructure. It's a record investment the next coming years on all the types of especially, infrastructure when it comes to railroads, roads, and so on. We are also investing, and we need to do that for our security, of course, in defense and security. We have more than doubled the spendings when it comes to defense spending. And we're also investing a lot in our judicial system when it comes to the police and when it comes to, prisons and so on. But of course, we have to stimulate the economy. But as you know, and I think maybe Morgan Johansson forgot that, and also Håkan Svenneling, the inflation was over 10% when we came into power 4 years ago. 10%. When you have an inflation as high as that, you cannot just stimulate the economy because, people will continue to lose money because the money is not worth anything. So we have been balancing, trying to stimulate the economy, we have been cutting taxes for people working. But of course, we need to get back to economical growth, people spending money that especially companies and enterprises can be as competitive as they really can be. We have very much know-how in Sweden. And together with inside the EU, we work with the free trade agreements and also to raise the competitiveness, not just in Sweden, but for the whole EU. So I think, subsidizing housings with state money, I don't think that is the way forward for Sweden as a modern economy. That's not the way to create jobs. And of course, we have to continue to educate people. Even when you're grown up, maybe you need to change your path of your career. Yeah. There are jobs, but not all the jobs are applied for, unfortunately.
1: Thank you very much indeed. Thank you to all of our panel. I want to go back to Lena, who asked the question, if I may, about what you have heard and what you think of what you've heard and how concerned you are. Lena?
3: Yeah, I'm not quite convinced that they will solve this, but I hope you do, because I think it's very worrying and almost dangerous if young people can't get to work and can't do their share to our society as they want to. So I really hope that you will solve this.
1: Thank you. We're going to leave it there. Thank you very much. We're going to pause now for the news. We'll be back with our Swedish panel and our audience for more BBC World Questions very soon.
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6: 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I'm Mandy Pressland with a news update before we go back to the BBC. 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
0: Federal Treasurer Jim Chalmers says he believes the clock is ticking on Angus Taylor's Liberal leadership after One Nation's win in the Farrer by-election. The party's candidate David Farley leads the count by 14,000 ballots, with more than 80% of the votes counted. The Liberal Party has admitted it needs to adapt to gain government again after losing the regional New South Wales seat that had been held by the coalition for almost 80 years. Dr Chalmers says the result doesn't bode well for the Liberal leader.
2: This wasn't a by-election, it was a bloodbath for the coalition. And what it shows is that the coalition can't beat One Nation, they'll have to join them. There's no future coalition government, I think, without One Nation in it. Angus Taylor bet big on division and lost, and I would be very surprised if the clock wasn't already ticking on Angus Taylor's leadership.
0: Owners of a small tackle shop in Adelaide's northwest say they're closing the business as the fallout from South Australia's algal bloom continues to linger. Andrew Mazzino says he wants to see the government offer small businesses more assistance with less red tape. He says the decision to close the Ramp Bait and Tackle Shop at North Haven has been difficult, but the recent fishing bans and the extension of snapper restrictions has made it impossible to keep running.
3: After the decision from Peter Matanaskis last week banning garfish and squid out here, it's made no choice to keep it open. No fishers equals no bait, no bait equals no business.
0: South Australia's Primary Industries Minister Claire Scriven says affected businesses, including Mr Mazzino's, have been receiving financial assistance from the government. She says the grants will be available until the end of July. In New South Wales, an expert is calling for a rethink of how whale carcasses are disposed of after a recent operation drew criticism. A large sperm whale, which washed up in the Royal National Park last month, was towed through the water to Wollongong before being driven to the tip. Surf lifesavers say it attracted several sharks along the way. Marine biologist Dr. Olaf Majeki says there are better ways to remove the animals, like taking them out to sea. National Parks and Wildlife says it will review its disposal options. To the weather now, the current temperatures in Brisbane, it's 23 degrees, Sydney 20, Canberra 18, Melbourne now 15 degrees, Hobart 17, Adelaide 16 degrees, Perth 18, and in Darwin it's now 29 degrees. Another news update for you in just under half an hour.
4: Hello, I'm Johnny Diamond. This is the BBC World Service. You're listening to World Questions in Sweden at Swedish Radio, debating the future of the country. People here in the capital, Stockholm, have been putting their questions to our panel. Before we hear from our next questioner, let me reintroduce that panel to you. Karin Enström is the Secretary General of the Moderate Party, which leads the country's coalition government. Morgan Johansson is an MP from the opposition Social Democratic Party and the party's spokesman on Foreign Affairs. Mattias Karlsson, MP, is the International Secretary of the Swedish Democrat Party, which currently supports the coalition on an informal basis. And Håkan Svenneling is an MP with the Left Party, and he's the party's spokesman on Foreign Affairs. Welcome back to you all. Let's go straight to our next question.
5: My name is Magnus Svensson. Last year, my son joined the military, the Swedish Army, and he has since decided to pursue a career within the defense forces. My question is, as Sweden now is increasing its military to meet NATO standards, how do we convince a completely new generation that has grown up in peace and freedom to pursue a military career with potential sacrifices compared to a private career path?
4: Manus, thank you very much indeed. And I'm sure many in the panel and the audience will wish your son the very best. Karin Enström, Secretary General of the Moderate Party, you are or were a captain in the Amphibious Corps.
6: Still, but I have a leave of absence.
4: Okay, yes. Yes, indeed. Well, the question, how do you convince a generation of young Swedes raised in a culture of peace and individualism that national military service and military sacrifice is more rewarding than private career paths?
6: It's an extremely important and good question, since we don't have painful memories from war times. We have been in peace for many, many years. On the other hand, I think now the upcoming generation is now seeing war quite near. They see their elder friends and maybe brothers and sisters doing their military training. So my view is that we're going to need more people. We need to train more soldiers. We need more officers. We need people working for the armed forces, but maybe not as a soldier or with a gun in their hand. So we have to strengthen this whole sector. So we have to do this together and explain why this is important. Maybe we are not agreeing on everything in this panel, but there is a very, I would say, broad and strong support for increased defense spending, and that we have, this is one of the main tasks for a government to secure their population and our territory. And there is a very broad support in the parliament and among the Swedish public that we should do so.
4: Why is it important now that there are more people in service in Sweden? I know the country joined NATO after decades of neutrality, and the decision has been made to increase defence spending very sharply. I mean, from 2.4% of GDP to 2.8%. Much greater threat.
6: Yes, we do.
4: And that threat is from Russia.
6: Indeed, it is.
4: Thank you very much indeed. Håkan Svenneling from the Left Party. Your party opposes membership of the NATO military alliance, but broadly supports increased defence spending. Is that correct?
7: That's correct. And it's not because NATO has set any criteria for us. It's because the tension is rising in our region, and we need to see Russia as a threat to Sweden. And we see it already today with jamming and spoofing of our GPS signals in the Baltic Sea area and even on land. So it's really a threat there that we need to tackle. And therefore, it's important that we put in more efforts in it. And one of the efforts that we have done is to reintroduce the conscript army and also made it for female. So we see a whole generation that are obliged to apply for military service. Then we choose those who are best fitted for the different needed that we have. And it mustn't be the strongest. It could also be the brightest or the most suitable for the position. And then they are recruited to our military service. And I think that's really important for us to strengthen our defense and make it part of the public society in Sweden, that we want to defend our countries against threats coming from outside. And we also have missions now in Latvia. We are on our way to have a mission in Finland. And we need to cooperate with our neighboring countries to protect the Baltic Sea area.
4: Thank you very much indeed. Morgan Johansson from the Social Democrats. The question about convincing a generation of young Swedes that a military career is more rewarding than a private one.
8: Well, I think conscription is one of the answers to that. And by the way, I mean, I think one of the biggest mistakes that Sweden has done was to shut down conscription. And we did that in 2008. And when I did my military services, I was among another almost 40,000 young men at that time who did that every year. I mean, imagine if we could have had 10 years or 15 years where we haven't had conscription, if we could have had 40,000 people doing that for 10 years, that we would have 500,000 people right now with this military training. Mm. And a lot of them, some of them, I think, would have thought of when they did that, then they would have thought, well, maybe this is something for me.
4: I should have perhaps clarified. Every 18-year-old in Sweden registers with the military, but only a relatively small proportion are then called into the military through the conscription system. It's not like the old system of conscription in Europe, where an entire generation went into the military at 18 years old. You are suggesting, Morgan, that a greater proportion of those who register should actually go and serve.
8: Oh, yes. Yeah. Yes. And by the way, I mean, in the 60s and 70s and 80s, yeah, in Sweden, it was really like that. People, I mean, this was also something you had to do. Yep. If you didn't do it, you were actually put in jail.
4: Matthias Karlsson from the Sweden Democrats.
9: Yeah, there's been some discussions here about history and responsibility for the downsizing of the Swedish Defence Forces. And my regiment was cancelled during a Social Democratic government. So I think there's a shared burden there. And my party was the only one for a decade who wanted to increase the spending on defence. But I think this issue has many answers. Conscription, of course, is one. But we also want people to, as you mentioned, your son, go further and become perhaps an officer and keep serving our defense forces for a long time. And I think Then it goes down to material issues, of course. We need to take care of our personnel, to pay them correctly, to give them thanks for their sacrifice and what they're doing. But I also think that to get people to do that, we need to reinstall more of a patriotism and a sense of duty in the Swedish society among young people. Sweden has been a very progressive society for a very long time for different reasons, and words like patriotism and duty has been almost like swear words, like really, really bad words. But I think in order to persuade young people to choose a military career, we first need to teach them to love their country and to know what they're defending. And of course, it's a country in itself, its culture, its traditions, but also, of course, our democracy, our freedom, and to really educate young people to cherish that. And I think that's the very first step to convince a young person today to sacrifice their life and to perhaps go into military service for many, many years.
4: Matthias, thank you very much indeed. I want to hear from our questioner, if I could, from Manus, whose son is now serving full-time in the military.
5: Yeah, thank you. Good answers. The reason I think this is a critical issue and a must-win battle is because you can't just go out on the market to recruit a colonel or a general. You have to recruit, maintain, and keep people and staff.
4: Let's go to our next question.
10: My name's Jennifer Tovry. I'm a teacher here in Sweden for the last 15 years. So my question is, as Sweden has moved towards a market-driven school system and has heavily increased administrative tasks, has that devalued the profession to a point where we can no longer compete with our neighbours?
4: Thank you, Jennifer. Thank you. We need a little bit of background here, because the market-driven system that Jennifer refers to is the introduction, well, a few decades ago now, of private schools into operating within the state sector. And there's a remarkable number of those private schools now at both primary and secondary level. At the same time, and not necessarily as a result of, Sweden has seen a fall in its results for maths, literacy and science in the international PISA tests. The aim of bringing private schools in was to bring an element of competition into the system, but the schools have attracted a fair amount of criticism. Let's start with Håkan Svenneling from the Left Party. Håkan.
7: Yeah, I agree with Jennifer's description of the Swedish system. I think it's in many ways very extreme, and we are sort of the only country that has this sort of extreme form of this system. And it's market-based, and it's a lot of our resources that we put in our welfare system that go into profit for the owners. And the owners of these big, big school companies, industry level of big schools that producing and try to recruit pupils by giving them a computer or saying, if you go here, you will have greater grades and so on. So the system has really led to pupils eating less good food, having less educated teachers, where the schools are established are in office buildings. All those sorts of things are parts of this market-driven system. And we need to get rid of it.
4: Thank you very much indeed. Thank you. Matthias Carlsson from the Sweden Democrats. Has Sweden moved towards a market-driven school system?
9: There is a lot of things to unpack on this issue. First of all, the main reason why grades are dropping in Sweden and knowledge are dropping is because of the migration policy. You can, you can laugh all you want, but I urge everyone who are interested to Google it. It's actually true. You can see it that because it's natural that when you arrive to a country, you don't know the language. You come from a different school system. So the main struggle is with the pupils with a migrant background. If you look at, for example, results in natural science and math among Swedish-born children, they are actually doing great. Mm. We're on top of the world. So it's a very complicated issue. When it comes to the free schools, first of all, I'm in principle very much in favor of that. I would rather much be able to, by myself, as a parent, choose the school that I want my child to go to, than, for example, Håkan Svenneling's movement, where some people still call themselves communist, be able to decide what kind of school my child should go to. So I think it creates a opportunity for a multitude of different kind of pedagogics, that where you as a parent get more to say about where your child should spend your hours.
11: The point of controversy, I think, is not in having variety in the system, but it's having profit in the system, yeah. And that private schools derive
9: profit. But I think it's just the fact of the matter is that if you don't have any possibility to do profit, you won't have the variety. You only have one school to go to. You're forced to go to that school. If you don't like it, tough luck. And the people who are deciding over it are left-wing politicians in the local parliament. I don't want to go back to that system at all.
11: Thank you, Matthias. Thank you very much indeed. Karen Enstrom from the governing Moderate Party.
6: When we went to school, it was exactly like that. You were like directed to one school nearest you, whether you liked it or not. You couldn't choose anything. The only persons who could choose was people with very large pockets, with a lot of money. Then you could choose. So when this was introduced, it was like a revolution when it comes to education and the schooling system. But of course, there has been many bad examples. So I think it's quite clear that we have to regulate it. We have to be directing this, controlling this better. And that's what we are doing now. Everything from the grading system to how transparent it is. You can look into the school. But to just take away all the alternatives, saying you cannot earn one Swedish krona on this, I think that would be a bad way. The problem is not the profits. The problem is that we have schools which are bad, both private-driven and public.
11: Thank you very much. Morgan Johansson from the Social Democrats.
8: At the same time that our children are learning less and less, they are getting higher and higher grades. And what is that? University here in Stockholm on Trade and Commerce are saying that we can no longer trust the grades anymore in order for our students to apply for our university. So we have to have tests instead. So this whole system, that comes from a system where you can make money if you are giving children better grades than they should have had. It's easy to understand that if you built in incentives like that, that is the result that you have. So it is very much problem with this system. I mean, there is a reason why Sweden is the only country in the world that has for-profit schools. And we are not talking about forbidding the possibility to choose schools, but maybe we should have it as are there other countries in the world that can choose from municipality schools, from public schools, but also from non-profit schools. That works in the rest of the world. Why shouldn't that work in Sweden? So that is what we're after. I mean, this for-profit schools, because it drives segregation, it means the grade inflation, and it also means that a lot of these people who have created these big businesses are putting a lot of taxpayers' money in their own pockets, and they're ending up in tax havens all over the world. And I don't want that. I want Swedish taxpayers' money to go to education and not anywhere else.
11: Morgan, thank you very much. Thank you. I see hands going up. I want to hear from the audience, but first of all, I want to hear from our questioner.
12: I appreciate all your comments. Just my personal opinion, I think it is wrong that the money I pay in taxes that I work hard for and all my fellow Swedes work hard for goes into somebody else's pocket in some other country's bank. It just feels wrong.
11: Thank you, Jennifer. Thank you very much indeed. I'm going to go first to the lady in the corner here, madam.
13: My name is Avanti Bamanhali, and I just want to say, Matthias, that I'm disappointed thoroughly in the fear-mongering that you and Karin have been talking and bringing into immigration. When you say that migrants are bringing grades down, I would like to remind you that the 2025 International Olympiad consisted of 6 people, out of which 3 were from outside Sweden, but living within Sweden, bringing Sweden the joy of being mathematicians. And I think constantly fear-mongering this thing about immigration and migrants in, I think, creates a negative perception, which is deepening the divide. Thank you for giving me this space.
11: Thank you for your time. Thank you for your opinion. We had a gentleman
4: Gentleman down the side there.
14: Thank you so much. My name is Nicholas Pappas. I'm a sixth form teacher here in Sweden. I think that our politicians are way too ideologically entrenched. Yes, absolutely, the curriculum in Sweden has been lackluster for decades. Meanwhile, it wasn't so long ago when the system that you, Matthias, are decrying was seen as the system to be copied around the world. Other countries kept on coming to Sweden to copy the system. One of our neighbours, Finland, copied the old system that Sweden now sees as not want anymore.
4: Thank you very much, and thank you. Thank you as well to our questioner, Jennifer. Thank you very much indeed. We're going to go to what I'm afraid is our last question. I am sorry. And it comes from Yatwan Hui. Yatwan.
15: Hi, my name is Yat. I moved to Sweden because of the great reputation Sweden has in the environment, international development and democracy. And at the time, all my friends agreed and were really excited for me. Now, nearly 9 years on, I'm not sure. How will Sweden repair its damaged reputation?
4: Thank you, Yat. Thank you very much. It has to be said, I mean, certainly in Europe and in other parts around the world, Sweden was held up as something of a beacon of democratic values and good governance, and yes, and generosity in international development. Yat seems to think that that reputation has been damaged. Morgan Johansson from the Social Democrats.
8: First, on the international aid, you know, Sweden used to have 1% of the GDP put aside to help the most vulnerable people in the world, the poorest people, the people that need our support. Now, this new government has cut down from 1%, it's down to 0.7%, and is going even lower than that. So, and that also means that we are pulling out of a lot of countries. We're pulling out a lot of countries in Africa, Burkina Faso, Mali, South Sudan, Tanzania, Zimbabwe. We're pulling out of Cambodia. We're pulling out of Iraq, Afghanistan. Things like that that is actually hurting Swedish reputation. Another thing, and we say we want to turn that around. Another thing, I think it's also about the whole climate issue. Every climate goal, the national goals and the European goals, we will not meet those goals. We are actually dumping our waste in other countries, with our neighbors, because we are not doing our part that we should have done. We used to be a country that other countries followed on climate issues. Nowadays, we're a bad example.
4: Thank you very much indeed. Matthias Carson, from the Sweden Democrats. I mean, first of all, do you agree that Sweden's reputation is damaged?
9: I'm sure it is, with a large part of this audience who seem to be living in a very small progressive circle. I don't think it is in general. I think in many parts of the world, and for people who are not living in that circle, I think that the reputation of Sweden was damaged by the fact that we're seeing this immense rise in crime, that we couldn't keep our own people safe. If you look at a lot of international reporting, people have been quite shocked that we had this immense rise in, for example, rape, murder, shootings, bombings, all of these kind of things. That was necessary to be able to restore Sweden's reputation to address that, I think. There are real conflicts of interest here. There are needs in Sweden, and Sweden has been, for a very long time, focusing on other countries' needs, other populations' needs, and people have been suffering from that. People have been dying from lack of healthcare. People have been murdered and raped because of lack of secure borders and enough police officers. We have seen whole parts of the country being threatened to just die out, villages in the north, rural parts of Sweden, because we had these very utopian, radical environmental goals. And that was, people were paying a real cost. And usually, and that annoys me a little bit, the people who are talking most about these high goals and how moral they are by upholding them, they never suffer the consequences of these decisions themselves. And they pretend that there's no real conflict of interest. And also, there's a lot of pretending going on. Morgan is sitting here now. He said he would save the world if he got his party got back to government, because they want to restore the 1% goal. How much money would it cost to restore the 1% goal? And how much money did your party spend in the last budget? I will answer that for you. I think it's 19 billion 19 billion the first year, and then it will increase after that,
11: the Swedish
9: restore the foreign aid to all the countries you mentioned.
11: Okay, if you want to come back, you can. You may not wish to. Håkan Svenneling, the question about a damaged reputation, do you believe the reputation has been damaged, and do you believe it's what Matthias talks about when it comes to crime and loose borders, as he puts it, or questions of international development and democracy?
7: I think that we, as Swedes, has not put in enough effort to show the best way that we could. And we see that when it comes to following international law and standing up for it. Back in the days, we used to be a country that stand up and said that this is not in line with international law. But now we are always like searching for other countries to say things first, and then we maybe come out a little bit afterwards. And if you compare us to our Norwegian friends, for example, or neighboring countries that I live quite close to, they are much, much better to be on front for these sort of actions. We also see it when it comes to the climate and the environmental issue, that where we see heavily investments in Norway, in Denmark, in changing our cars to electric cars. People who has the money does that today in Sweden, but most households doesn't have enough money to, for example, change their car in an

0: gunfire has been shootings, bombs that the young boys are making. But since we doesn't have that approach of being a whole of society approach that includes people in the right way, we have landed in this where the gangs can recruit people and different parts of Sweden are being drawn apart in a way that we shouldn't do.
1: Thank you very much indeed. Karin Enström, I mean, there's sort of two parts to this question. Whether you agree that the international reputation of the country has been damaged and what you think should be done about it.
2: Of course, there are, I would really agree when it comes to the crime rate, and that is a big problem. Children murdering and shooting other children. Children taking like a task, a murder task. I mean, it's incredible. And how this has come out in Sweden and not in other countries, I don't know why. I cannot explain that. But we have to do everything we can on all levels to make this stop. And that is one of our number one priorities for this government. I think we are still in the forefront when it comes to green energy, green industry, when it comes to fossil-free energy. And we are now trying to electrify the transportation system. When it comes to other sources, when it comes to heating and so on, we're not dependent on gas or oil, and that is very, very good. But we need more energy to be able to do this transition. And yes, for the moment, it's tough to reach the targets because at the same time, people need to get to work. They need to use a car to drive their kids to kindergarten or to schools. So that's why we have been lowering taxes, and the prices are down now due to the Hormuz Strait and so on. It's difficult, very difficult times. But still, so yes, there are always conflict of interest. It would be nice to be able to give money all over the place, all over the world. And we have been very generous. We are still very, very generous. We are among the top donors in the world. We are in the top in the EU and in the world when it comes to pollution and emissions. So of course, we still have a lot of things to do. But we shouldn't just say, oh, we are so extremely bad and, well, we should shut the whole country down. No, on the contrary, we are on the right path. We do have challenges left.
1: Thank you very much indeed. Let's go back to our co-questioner, Yat.
3: I believe that it is a tough time right now and there are lots of global insecurities. And Sweden had a really good foundation, so that's why you can still benefit from it. I can see that Sweden is going backwards and I'm disappointed because I moved to Sweden because of your climate policies. And I think that there isn't a conflict as such between doing more long-term planning, like looking after your own population and the world. If we are able to invest better in slowing down the climate crisis and helping our international neighbours who are not as able, then that would also help you keep immigrants out.
1: Okay, we'll leave it there. Thank you, Yat. Thank you very much indeed. I'm afraid that is all we have time for this edition of World Questions Sweden. Thank you to everyone here for welcoming us to your country. On behalf of my producer, Helen Towner, the BBC World Service, a big thank you to a very fine panel. Thank you so much to our friends at Swedish Radio for hosting us and to all our questioners and to our audience here for coming along. And of course, to everyone listening all around the world. Next month, we will be discussing Morocco. I'm Johnny Diamond. And for one last time, thank you so much.
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11: 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I'm Mandy Pressland. Time for a news update, and in around 20 minutes we'll have this week's background briefing from Radio National. Eastern Standard Time is now 1 o'clock. In Central Australia, it's 12:30. And in Perth, Western Australia, it's now 11 o'clock.
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11: One Nation leader Pauline Hanson has described the party's victory in the Farah by-election as resounding. Its candidate David Farley leads the count in the southern New South Wales seat by 14,000 ballots, and more than 80% of votes have been

0: encountered. Ms Hanson says the fall in support for the Liberal and National parties shows they're on the nose with the people, and the outcome is a very good sign for the future of her party.
1: This set a precedent now that people will feel comfortable they can cast a vote for One Nation.
0: Liberal frontbencher Tim Wilson, meantime, says he'd be willing to enter into a coalition with One Nation if the two parties won enough seats to defeat Labor. One Nation won the Liberal-held seat of Farrah in yesterday's by-election, which was triggered by the retirement of former Liberal leader Susan Lee. Mr Wilson has described the loss as very serious and affirms the need for the Liberals to adopt a bigger, bolder vision. But he would also be open to forming a minority government with One Nation.
2: We traditionally form a coalition with the National Party, but it's up to the Australian people to decide who they want to vote for. But I can tell you quite clearly, my objective is to make sure that Liberals beat One Nation candidates.
0: Federal Treasurer Jim Chalmers has described the by-election result as a bloodbath for the coalition. Mr Chalmers says he thinks Angus Taylor's days as leader, are numbered. Victoria's opposition leader says the Farrah by-election result does not make her feel worried about the upcoming state election. Jess Wilson says it's a good reminder that no party can take any seat for granted.
3: It was obviously a really disappointing result, but what it shows me, the result in Farrah, is that no party, no politician can take anything for granted. And that's why I'll continue to listen and earn the trust of Victorians over the next 6 months ahead as we lead into November.
0: In New South Wales, the Minns government has described One Nation's election in the seat of Farrah in yesterday's by-election as a watershed in Australian politics. Energy Minister and Upper House Leader Penny Sharp says the Minns government doesn't take the election outcome lightly and doesn't dismiss the concerns of those who've supported One Nation. But she says the government is very concerned One Nation was elected with the help of Liberal preferences.
4: Labor's been very clear when it comes to One Nation. We will put them last every time. And we're disappointed to see that it appears that the New South Wales Liberal Party are willing to not just consider preferencing One Nation at the election next year, but also are not prepared to rule out a coalition with them.
0: The Federal Treasurer has revealed the tax on offshore gas projects has raised more revenue than expected this year, as his government faces calls to force producers to pay more. The government had been examining a possible windfall tax on exporters or changes to the petroleum resource rent tax, but the Prime Minister has ruled out any changes. The PRRT, which applies to offshore gas projects, was forecast by Treasury to raise $1.5 billion this financial year. Jim Chalmers says that's been revised up in Tuesday's budget.
5: I did change the PRRT in our first term to get more revenue sooner. There will be a bit of an upgrade to PRRT revenue in the budget on Tuesday night. I understand people would like us to go further, but we're prioritising those other two areas, the supply arrangements and the gas reservation.
0: The Queensland government says it will fast-track petroleum giant BP's lease of its Bulwer Island facility in Brisbane in a move the company says will allow it to increase storage capacity. Five storage tanks, which were decommissioned when the former refinery closed in 2015, will be refurbished to be brought fully online in 2029. Premier David Crisafulli says it's an important step in securing future fuel storage capacity.
6: It's proof of what can happen when we all work together on a real focus on dealing with that sovereign capability. And I make this point. Our negotiations with BP had started earlier this year before this crisis, and we wanted to give them that lease certainty so they could invest here.
0: Staying in Queensland, dozens of people have turned out in Brisbane's King George Square to protest against the federal government's planned sweeping overhaul of the NDIS. The rally was part of a national day of action calling for proposed changes to be halted or walked back. Event organiser and scheme participant Arella Evans, Williams, is worried about how quickly changes will take effect and what impact they will have.
7: As someone who is a high support needs disabled person, this is something that's going to impact me. I have quite a few concerns. Is my ability to access fully accessible housing going to be removed? Is my ability to be able to have a shower in the morning, go to the toilet, is that going to be removed?
0: The head of the World Health Organization has arrived on the Spanish island of Tenerife to supervise the arrival of the virus-stricken cruise ship that will anchor close by. Three passengers have died after contracting a rare strain of Hunter virus. The

0: WHO is assuring local residents that the risk to them is low, as the passengers will be brought ashore in sealed vehicles and flown straight home. Tedros Adhanom Ghebreyesus says he wants to show solidarity and respect for the people of Tenerife and for the nearly 150 people on board.
1: This is not COVID, and we have said it many times as WHO. The risk to the local population is low. One is because of the very nature of the disease itself, but second, the risk is low because the Spanish government has made all the preparations to prevent any problem.
0: Israel and Hezbollah have continued to trade fire despite a ceasefire deal between the governments of Israel and Lebanon. The BBC's Hugo Beshega has more.
2: The ceasefire has failed to stop the conflict. Israel has carried out attacks every day, saying it is targeting Hezbollah, accusing it of violating the deal. But often, it is civilians who are being killed. Hezbollah has been responding by launching rockets and drones into northern Israel and against Israeli troops that occupy parts of southern Lebanon. The Israeli military has also issued new evacuation warnings for towns in Lebanon, an indication that its attacks are going to continue.
0: Staying overseas, a British Labour backbencher has issued an ultimatum to the country's cabinet ministers. Challenge the embattled Prime Minister for the leadership or she will. Our Europe correspondent Mazoe Ford reports.
3: The British Labour Party suffered crushing defeats in local elections last week. Now, London-based MP Catherine West says if a cabinet minister doesn't put themselves forward to challenge Prime Minister Sir Keir Starmer as party leader by Monday, she will attempt to trigger a leadership contest herself. Ms West, who's a dual British-Australian citizen, told Times Radio her preferred option would be for the cabinet to reorganise themselves.
4: The reason I'm doing it is because I want to wake up the leadership to respond and to come out fighting.
3: A leadership candidate needs 81 MPs to back them to mount a challenge.
0: At home, a 47-year-old Perth man has been charged over the distribution of thousands of leaflets which allegedly contained obscene material. Callum Lidlow has the details.
5: Police received around 40 reports from around the metropolitan area relating to the leaflets between July 2024 and March this year. Police say the leaflets contained indecent commentary and obscene images of men from the LGBTQI+ community. A search warrant was executed at a residence in Perth's East late last month when detectives from the State Security Investigation Group seized several electronic devices. The 47-year-old Gosnells man has been charged with distributing indecent or obscene material. He is due before the Perth Magistrates Court on July the 15th.
0: A woman remains in a critical condition in hospital after she was hit by a car while riding her e-scooter in Melbourne's Outer West. Tadishi Dias reports.
6: Police say a woman was riding along Scott Street in Melton when she was struck by a car which was turning into Swan Street at about 12:30 this morning. The small white sedan failed to stop and was last seen heading east on Swan Street. A witness in the area, which is surrounded by residential homes, called an ambulance. Paramedics found the woman, believed to be aged in her 40s, with serious upper body injuries. She was taken to hospital where she remains in a critical condition. Police have not yet been able to find the car or the driver and no arrests have been made. Witnesses or anyone with information is urged to contact Crime Stoppers.
0: Two climbers have been rescued after spending a night on top of a cliff in central western New South Wales. Nandini Deer reports.
7: The two climbers from Victoria activated an emergency rescue signal during a climb in the Warrumbungles at about 1 o'clock yesterday. A 61-year-old man suffered cuts and a suspected concussion when he was hit by a falling rock, as the pair were 150 metres up an area known as Cornerstone Rib. Police rescue and paramedics were winched in to help the climbers. Crews spent the night with the two men at the top of a bluff until they could be winched out by helicopter this morning. The 61-year-old man was taken to Coonabarabran Hospital with minor injuries.
0: In sport, Australian golfer Hannah Green is in contention for victory heading into the final round of the LPGA's America's Open in New Jersey. Green's third-round score of 68 puts her in a three-way tie for fourth at 6-under. Fellow Australian Grace Kim sits at even par, which is good enough for a share of 21st. Karis Davidson, Robin Choi and Cassie Porter are all over par.

0: For the weather now in your capital city in Brisbane, possible shower and 25 degrees. It's now 24. Mostly sunny in Sydney, 23 the maximum. It's now 22 degrees. In Canberra, sunny and 21. You're on 19 degrees. Melbourne, cloudy and 17, currently 15. Hobart, sunny and 19. It's now 18 degrees. Adelaide, cloudy, 19, your maximum, 17 currently. Perth, sunny and 25, currently 21. And in Darwin, mostly sunny and 33. In Darwin now, 31 degrees. Across Australia, you are tuned to ABC News Radio. One Nation has scored a thumping win in the Farah by-election, marking the first time the party has won a lower house seat in federal parliament. The Liberal Party has admitted it needs to adapt to gain government again after losing the regional New South Wales seat that had been held by the coalition for almost 80 years. Candidate David Farley leads the count by 14,000 ballots, with more than 80% of the votes counted.
1: We want to get the cost of living down. And our first target we're going to start there is on this damn net zero program. It's going to be pulled down, wrapped down and kicked out.
0: That's the newly elected One Nation member for the seat of Farah, David Farley. Our reporter Melinda Hayter is in the New South Wales electorate.
2: I'm in Griffith, which is the second largest community in the electorate of Farah. Both Michelle Milthorpe, the independent, and David Farley, the One Nation candidate, did have campaign offices set up in Griffith in the lead up to yesterday's vote. Volunteers this morning in both camps have been packing up those offices now that a result is clear. The mood in the Milthorpe camp was obviously fairly sombre, disappointed with last night's result. 20 metres up the street at David Farley's office, though, it was a very different mood. I spoke to one of his volunteers early this morning who told me he only had about 4 hours sleep because of the party that was happening. And even when he was sleeping, he reckons he was still partying in his dreams as well. I spoke to another volunteer from One Nation a short time ago. He told me that it's a victory for the people. Pauline Hanson has spoken to the media this morning upon her departure from Albury, where the party had a celebration last night. And here's a little of what she had to say.
3: No one ever thought that we'd break the ceiling of winning the House of Reps seat, and that was out of the bounds of One Nation to achieve that. Well, we've proven yesterday we can. It wasn't just a fall over the line, we won it resoundingly. And when you look at the Liberal Party's vote and the National Party vote between the both of them, I think they got 23%, the Libs are down to 13%. That's a clear indication they're on the nose with the people. This set a precedent now that people will feel comfortable they can cast a vote for One Nation.
2: Federal Treasurer Jim Chalmers has also weighed in to the discussion this morning regarding the result. He says it could be an indication of what's to come in Canberra.
4: This wasn't a by-election, it was a bloodbath for the coalition. And what it shows is that the coalition can't beat One Nation, they'll have to join them. There's no future coalition government, I think, without One Nation in it. Angus Taylor bet big on division and lost. It shows that the problem with the Liberal Party wasn't Susan Lee after all, it's the Liberal Party itself.
0: That's the Federal Treasurer Jim Chalmers there speaking on the One Nation win in the federal seat of Farah for David Farley. Well, the Treasurer has also revealed that the tax on gas projects has raised more revenue than expected as his government faces calls to force producers to pay more. Jim Chalmers is preparing to hand down his fifth budget on Tuesday, with housing set to be the centrepiece. National Affairs correspondent Jane Norman has more from Parliament House in Canberra.
5: Jim Chalmers is yet to formally confirm these changes, but he is widely expected on Tuesday night to unveil big changes to property tax breaks, winding back the 50% capital gains tax discount and changing negative gearing. And the problem for the government here is that it was just a year ago, in the lead up to last year's election, that Labor was ruling out any changes to negative gearing. So if indeed these changes are unveiled as promised, it would constitute a broken promise on Tuesday night. Jim Chalmers did a series of pre-budget interviews, including with the ABC this morning. And while not confirming these changes are coming, he said that a year ago the government was entirely focused on boosting supply and has in the months since turned its attention to other barriers in the housing market, such as the tax barriers, which at the moment are seen to favour property investors, not the first homeowners that are struggling to get into the market. So that's really going to form the centrepiece of Labor's budget on Tuesday night, as well as some measures to boost supply. Today, the government's announced it's pouring another $2 billion into what's called the enabling infrastructure, things like water, sewerage, power lines that are needed to connect housing developments. And this $2 billion, the government says, will support the construction of another 65,000 homes. You might remember the government actually has a target of building 1.2 million new homes by 2029. At this stage, it's not on track to reach that target. But going back to the tax changes we're expecting in Tuesday night's budget, Tim Wilson, the Shadow Treasurer, was asked about the coalition's support or otherwise, and he said on Insiders that judging by what he knows so far, the coalition would be inclined to oppose changes to negative gearing and the capital gains tax discount. Here's what he told the ABC.
6: The government is just taking from young Australians and from older Australians and not giving them anything in return. It's very hard to see how you could back that. On the principle of what we're seeing so far, it would be very hard to support.
5: In the past couple of months, the campaign is calling itself, tax gas or gas tax campaign has really sort of gained some traction in the community. And the government is pretty aware of that. And part of the reason for that is because the ABC revealed that behind the scenes, the government was examining possibly imposing a windfall tax on gas companies or even tweaking with the petroleum resource rent tax, which applies to offshore gas projects. Now, the Prime Minister, of course, has ruled out any changes to gas taxes in this year's budget, really concerned it could anger the very trading partners that Australia is relying on for fuel. But today, in his interview, Jim Chalmers revealed that the petroleum resource rent tax would actually be bringing in more revenue than expected this year. What we know is that in December, Treasury forecast the PRRT would raise about $1.5 billion this financial year. Mr. Chalmers wouldn't give us the actual figure, but of course it will be higher than that. He also said he understands why people are arguing for gas companies to be taxed at a higher rate. Last week there was actually a cross-party Senate committee which recommended or urged the Prime Minister to revisit this whole issue of gas taxes once the conflict in the Middle East was over. Mr. Chalmers says there are no plans to do that at this stage, but he did refer to changes he's already made to the PRRT. Here's what he told us.
4: I do understand the arguments that people are making. I did change the PRRT in our first term to get more revenue sooner. There will be a bit of an upgrade to PRRT revenue in the budget on Tuesday night. I understand people would like us to go further, but we're prioritising those other two areas, the supply arrangements and the gas reservation.
5: And that's Jim Chalmers there. And all the details of his budget will be unveiled on Tuesday night.
0: That's our National Affairs correspondent Jane Norman there reporting from Parliament House in Canberra.
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0: Some schools and universities have reportedly reached out to a cybercriminal hacking group after their students' data was last month stolen in a breach of the educational tool Canvas. Among nearly 9,000 students to have been affected around the world are state schools in Queensland and Tasmania, universities in New South Wales, Queensland and South Australia, and TAFE in Tasmania. Hackers claim to have stolen information including student names, email addresses and private messages between students, teachers and other staff. CNN's Natasha Chen has more.
1: It's been a nightmare for students, professors and other staff after losing access to Canvas. It's a cloud-based education platform with 30 million active users around the world at about 8,000 institutions. A hacking group called Shiny Hunters apparently wrote a ransom note that appeared on the home page of many schools' Canvas sites saying they, quote, breached Instructure again. Instructure is the parent company of Canvas.
0: And we'll have more on that story later in the day here on ABC News Radio. It is time now to take you to this week's background briefing from Radio National. 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
2: Is that mic all right for you?
3: Yeah, I think right height.
2: Cool. If you pop, need pop, to change pop. It, you can just twist the thing.
3: Yeah, no, we're good. We're in biz.
2: Okay, great. All right, let's roll. Julia Bergen.
3: Madison Connaughton.
2: Great to have you in the background briefing studio.
3: It's good to be here.
2: This is your first background briefing story.
3: It is, number one.
2: Okay, so the series is called In Search of the Missing Artist.
3: That's right.
2: I know a little bit about the story.
3: Have you been eavesdropping?
2: No. I have heard you making some phone calls on this story over the last couple of months. You've been working very hard.
3: Inside voice is not my forte. That's fair enough, yep.
2: I've picked up a few things. Is this story something about the art world?
3: That's correct.
2: Okay. Is it something about, like, the plastics industry?
3: It is.
2: And the other thing is maybe there's something to do with France.
3: Bingo.
2: Okay. I'm very intrigued to know how these things all fit together. Do you want to tell us? Where do you start?
3: Where else? Five-star hotel.
2: Of course. Okay. Paint a picture for us.
3: So I'm standing in the shadow of a giant stone plinth, surveying the ground floor of this five-star hotel. It's called the Fullerton Hotel.
2: Okay.
3: And it's in the centre of Sydney. It's all very grand. You know, you've got concierge, velvet furnishings, big archways. There's even a grand piano in the foyer. It's the perfect place to meet a source.
2: Meeting a source in a five-star hotel. It's very, you know, very journalism.
3: Very journalism, a little bit detective. My source is called Simon Dalhunty, and he phoned a couple of days ago and then followed up with this text to tell me that he had some information about a story that I was looking into.
4: Hi, Julia. It's Simon calling regarding the studio gallery.
3: He's talking about an art gallery.
4: I understand you've been asking around, and I've got a lot of knowledge about the facts and would like to catch up for a coffee or tea in the next couple of days. I'm in Sydney.
3: I say yes. I confirm his full name and organise a time to meet him. I don't ask who he is. I don't ask how he heard about me or what he knows about the story.
2: Why not?
3: Well, the story's generated a lot of anxiety, and so the last thing I want to do is spook him. But I do my due diligence. I call around. I find out that Simon's a former journalist, former media executive, and according to his LinkedIn, he's now a media advisor. But at the time, his profile doesn't say for who. So I'm curious. I've got a lot of questions that I want to ask Simon. And as I'm sort of waltzing through the foyer of this very grand hotel, I'm feeling confident that hopefully he might be able to provide me some of those answers. Oh, I see Simon. He hasn't seen me yet, so I'll take this opportunity to quickly describe him. He's wearing a very crisp blue shirt and suit pants, no tie. There's no mention that this is an off-the-record meeting, but I switch off my mic. I don't know what Simon's going to say, but the moment it's done, I leave and I walk at pace about 200 metres down the road, decide, all right, the middle of the footpath is going to have to do, and I just recount everything into my phone.
5: All right, I'm just going to do a voice note.
3: Because Simon is not there to give me information. He's there to give me a warning.
5: So I sit down and he basically says, fresh off the bat, let me just be super clear. I'm very close to the art world. I'm married to an artist. I know the drill. I know that there's allegiances.
3: Simon's waving around a thick pad of paper. He says,
5: I've got sworn statements, I've got affidavits.
3: He tells me there's a heavy-handed legal response coming my way if I pursue this, and he's flicking through the pages theatrically as he's talking to me.
5: He basically said, the more that this unravels, the more damage it does.
3: This meeting didn't come out of nowhere. For months, I've been investigating the sudden appearance of a mysterious French artist in the Australian art market. His name is Jean-Paul Maljean.
2: Jean-Paul Maljean.
3: And Simon knows a thing or two about him. He tells me,
5: JPM Jean-Paul Maljean is real. I've spoken to the person. And he said, Jean-Paul Maljean has suffered incredible stress.
3: By this point, I realise Simon is no whistleblower. No, he's here on behalf of one of Australia's most aggressive defamation law firms. He's actually their media guy, and he's meeting me to pass on a message from a few of their clients.
2: Wow.
3: The artist himself and his gallery in Australia, Studio Gallery Group. And that message is really simple. Back off the story and stop asking questions about the internationally acclaimed artist, Jean-Paul Maljean.
2: So Jean-Paul.
3: Jean-Paul Maljean.
2: So Jean-Paul Maljean. I'm going to get that at some point.
3: As we go through this story, there's going to be all sorts of botched pronunciations of Maljean. We're going to have Mangan, Mangan, Manjin.
2: My own included, I'm sure.
3: Mine too.
2: Okay, so that's his name, but who is he?
3: According to what's online, Jean-Paul Maljean is a sculpture artist. French. His studio is based in Paris and he exhibits and sells worldwide. In 2021, he's introduced to the Australian market by a local gallery, Studio Gallery Group.
6: This artist, Jean-Paul Maljean, he creates these beautiful sculptural works in perspex or what is essentially a sheet of plastic, PMMA plastic.
3: It's 2026 and this is the first time I'm seeing a Jean-Paul Maljean in real life. It's a little noisy because I'm standing on a Melbourne street and it's blowing an absolute gale.
6: So windy.
7: The greatest risk to us is a hurricane right now.
6: Yeah.
7: What?
3: It is seriously windy.
7: Sense of urgency.
6: What's the, like, pathetic fallacy where it's like the weather matches the drama? Like,
3: I'm with a young woman called Eliza Murley who knows Jean-Paul Maljean's work well, and she's going to tell me what she was told to tell prospective buyers. The two of us are peering through a big shop front window into a gallery space. And the reason we're not inside is because I've been banned from entering.
2: Oh.
3: But the Jean-Paul is easy to see.
6: It's like a smaller Jean-Paul in the green. Yeah, they always have a Jean-Paul in this gallery, like from what I've seen.
3: It's dark green, slightly transparent, titled La Grazon. Number 066, about a metre long, and it's selling for just under $7,500.
6: And, you know, his size range can really go up to, like, as wide as sort of, like, 2 metres, and as well it is potential that if you have a very specific sort of colour or more shape or size in mind, we can communicate with the artist and do a commissioned work.
3: As Eliza tells me, the Jean-Pauls come in all sorts of colours and finishes. There's another smaller metallic gold one sitting on a plinth in the window. This one's called Metal Mu. I can't help thinking they look like giant, brightly coloured, crumpled post-it notes. But I want more than just visuals. I want Eliza to tell me about the man behind them.
6: He's Parisian, he's internationally critically acclaimed for his work. He has been with Studio Gallery for a few years now and he has done incredibly well with his representation with the gallery. And
3: Eliza knows her stuff, as any good gallerist should. She's sold these before.
6: He's collected by a lot of people in Australia and internationally that are you know, really interested in interior design.
3: She tells me about the art and the artist, materials, method, meaning, backstory.
6: He designs all of his sculptures himself and Yeah, he's been really successful with the gallery so far.
3: But she's not here to sell me this Jean Paul piece. It's been almost 2 years since Eliza worked for Studio Gallery Group. But this spiel, it's baked into her brain.
6: He's practicing out of Paris and his artworks shipped to us from Paris.
3: And this spiel is where Jean-Paul Maljean's problems really start.
6: Clients would want more information and I just couldn't provide it.
3: If we go back to 2023, Eliza Merley's 26 years old. She's in charge of operations and logistics mm-hmm. at Studio Gallery Group's Cheltenham space. So Studio Gallery is spread across 5 Australian galleries.
2: Okay.
3: 3 in Victoria, 1 in New South Wales and 1 in Queensland. The Cheltenham space is in Melbourne's southeast.
2: Mm-hmm.
3: Eliza has a very big job. The gallery's representing around 100 artists and it's her responsibility to have eyes over everything that goes in and out of the gallery. Her role involves dealing with couriers, framers, buyers, artists, staff, managers, everyone.
2: Mm. Wow, that sounds like a huge job.
3: Huge job.
2: So how does Jean-Paul come into her story?
3: Jean-Paul comes into her frame quite quickly because he's a bestseller for the gallery.
6: It was often coming across my desk that, like, okay, this one needs to be packed up and sent out or, like, gotten ready to be sent to the buyer. And his works always played, like, a really key role in the curation of our gallery. So he was always hanging on the walls.
3: So not all artists would be up at all times?
6: No. So often at Cheltenham, we'd have a sort of rotating curation in the front of the gallery of what was like selling well at that time, so that if anyone did just sort of have a walk into the gallery, they could see like our, you know, bestsellers kind of straight away. Yeah.
3: Okay. So Jean-Paul was a bestseller.
6: Yeah. Yeah. He was doing really well. Yeah.
3: The problem is the more interest there is, the more information people want, you know, where he's exhibited, where overseas, which international galleries? Tell me more about him. And she just can't because she can't find anything.
6: If you're having it in your home, you want to be able to have a little spiel that you might give your guests and you can sort of say, oh, it represents this or this and, you know, or it's actually inspired by this and the artist said this about it. It's about this part of their life. And I just literally couldn't find any examples of where he'd exhibited before and any presence of him online whatsoever, which I thought was really unusual.
3: I wanted to double check that, so I did my own trawl. And when you Google Jean-Paul Maljean, the first thing that pops up is a profile on Studio Gallery Group's website. It's basically a picture library of his works. So row after row of these coloured sculptures, white, brown, green, yellow, orange, you name it. All French words for titles. The prices for each range from $2,000 to $10,000.
2: Wow.
3: And when you click on one of the artworks, there's no photo of their creator, Jean-Paul Maljean.
2: Mm.
3: But there is his bio. And this is what it said at the time Eliza was working for the gallery.
6: So should I just read it verbatim?
3: Just read it out. Yeah, read out what it says.
6: Internationally acclaimed and collected French sculpturist, that's hard to say, Jean-Paul Maljean's work largely draws from his own intimate and emotional experiences of life. The artist feels the translation and physical embodiment of his...
2: So this is all the information that Eliza has on Jean-Paul, even though she works for the gallery that represents him.
3: In terms of who he is, pretty much. He's French, working in Paris and internationally acclaimed.
2: So none of those other things, no list of places he's exhibited, no list of big collectors who hold him in their collections, no list of galleries that hold him in their collections, nothing?
3: Nothing that I can find. When you look online, he's got no social media, no LinkedIn, no website. There's no mention of him before 2021. And as far as I can tell, he doesn't exist online before that.
6: Every arts job that I've had, every artist that I've worked with or known has a public presence online, and that's kind of,
8: you know, the name of the game, right? Like, you want people to be able to access your work and find out about you and your practice. And so it was highly unusual that he didn't have a website, he didn't have anything online apart from what was linked to Studio Gallery, and he, you know, not even an Instagram or anything that was able to build his public presence. And that was just, yeah, incredibly unusual to me.
3: And any mention of him after 2021 is coming from Studio Gallery Group or one of its directors. There's a lot of social media posts about him, but nothing from him.
9: A much-awaited shipment from Paris. Seductive sculptural works from Jean-Paul Mangin have now arrived, worth the wait.
10: Magnificent work coming through from the Parisian studio of Jean-Paul Mangin.
11: A massive art crush on Parisian sculpturalist Jean-Paul Mangin. Kiss, kiss, kiss, kiss. Hashtag from Paris with love.
3: From Paris with love. Four words. So simple and romantic. It's details like these that stick with Eliza, but the problem is they don't seem to match up with what she's seeing inside the gallery, and it's not just her. I've actually spoken with 10 people who worked at Studio Gallery Group, including one who was there right at the time Jean-Paul's work started to appear.
12: I had just arrived to Australia. I'd been looking for work for a couple of months.
3: This is Molly, although that's not her real name. She wants to put this period of her life behind her. What I can tell you about her is that she predates Eliza. She also works in the Melbourne Gallery and she also manages artwork. And when she starts, it all seems very glamorous.
12: I hadn't ever really worked in the commercial art world before, so it was like new and bright and shiny. Having a job in the art world, which is what I studied, was in my mind like a dream role.
3: She's inspired by the gallery and the woman in charge of it, Kerry Armstrong, who's also a painter. And Kerry's artwork basically has the top spot of the Studio Gallery Group website.
2: Just to clarify, this is not Kerry Armstrong, the Australian actor.
3: Different Kerry Armstrong.
12: From the bat, Kerry interviewed me and she propositioned it as like a family-run business, which they're all heavily involved in. And, you know, we might seem a bit funny sometimes, but that's just how we operate kind of thing.
3: Molly also works closely with Kerry's husband, Michael Armstrong. He does all the finances and he also moves a lot of the artwork, so kind of operates as a bit of a courier as well, where he's required. And then there's Kerry's daughter. Her name's Lauren Elise, and she's in charge of sales and curation. Pretty soon, Jean-Paul enters the frame.
12: We were told that they were signing on this new artist, Jean-Paul Mangin, and Mangin, I don't even know how to pronounce it. And these sculptures just appeared in the gallery, supposedly from France. Paris was where he was practicing.
3: But from the get-go, the way they arrive is odd.
12: Michael would come into the gallery with them, like, half-wrapped in bubble wrap, keeping in mind that these artworks are going to be sold on for like 10K a pop and just put them on the ground. There wasn't a lot of like care for something that was supposedly being shipped from overseas.
3: Shipment after shipment in nothing but bubble wrap. No box, no padding, no shipping labels, no consignment notices, no tax declaration forms, just bubble wrap. I asked Molly how artworks normally arrive.
12: If it's a rolled up artwork, then in a tube with bubble wrap and protective sleeves or whatever. And then if it's a sculpture, in a wooden nailed box with padding on the inside.
13: And same game for international shipments?
12: Yeah.
13: And how did these ones come?
12: Just bubble wrap.
13: I mean, is that standard practice?
12: No.
2: So that's what Molly described to you. Did Eliza see these works coming in just bubble wrap too?
3: Same game for Eliza.
6: So Jean-Paul's would arrive normally delivered by Michael. They'd come in our Studio Gallery van and often just sort of wrapped in one layer of bubble wrap, and often it looked like, you know, recycled bubble wrap. And they would also arrive without any hanging mechanism normally. So that would mean that
8: myself and Michael would often just sort of take a look at the works and decide where we wanted to put like a hook or a hole in the piece so that we could hang it on the wall.
13: Let me show you a photo of what it looks like inside.
2: Oh my God. Okay, so it's just literally bubble wrap, this entire room.
13: Yeah, that's how Jean-Paul's works were coming.
2: So this is like a small windowless room. Maybe it's like a storage room or something. And it's just full of bubble wrap. The whole image is just piled up bubble wrap. But it looks like there's a few what look like Jean-Paul Marjan artworks poking out.
13: It's a bit of a spot the Jean-Paul.
2: And then there looks like there's sort of stickers on some of it. Did you see that?
13: Yeah, if you zoom in on that, just have a look at what those labels say.
2: There's one that says JMA232.
13: Jean-Paul Marjan 232. So that's the artwork code.
2: Right. And so this is how you know these are Jean-Paul's artwork.
13: That's right. And when I showed this to various workers, they said, oh, yep, that's our storage room. That's how they would come.
2: Okay. So

0: So this is over a period of years that these works are coming in just wrapped in bubble wrap. Are they arriving damaged?
1: No, the material that they're made out of, it's basically plastic that's a few millimeters thick. It's really strong stuff, but it does scratch quite easily. And if you put a lot of weight on top of it, it can snap. But it's not the only thing Molly notices that seems weird. Kerry seems to be able to get these pieces to the gallery really quickly.
2: If there was someone who wanted a sculpture, but they didn't have the right colour or size or something, or someone wanted a custom made, a commission piece, she would be like, oh, okay, brilliant. I'll talk to Jean-Paul Mangan and get that organised for you. And then, like, miraculously, a week later, the sculpture would just arrive at the gallery and it's meant to be shipped from Paris.
3: How long typically would an international shipment take?
2: Oh, like anywhere between 3 to 6 weeks, maybe. I don't know.
3: And these were coming
2: a lot quicker than that.
0: A week seems very fast.
1: It is. And that's for a commission piece. If we're talking about Jean-Paul's regular artworks, Molly tells me they just sort of turn up out of the blue, unannounced. Sometimes it's an odd piece here or there. Other times it's in bulk. But it's always a surprise when they arrive. And that's a problem for a gallery that's dealing with over 100 artists because they need to know which works are going to come in and when.
2: Usually, every artist would have had to submit their works and get their works accepted before sending them to the gallery. Otherwise, we'd just end up with, like, 50 paintings at a time from one artist who's just flogging their stuff off, being like, yeah, please make me money, sell this for me. And then we'd get them and be like, oh, we actually only want two of these.
1: There's a system in place to ensure that doesn't happen. Studio Gallery Group uses software called Art Galleria. Not all art galleries use it, but most have something similar to this, and it basically means they can track the ID of a painting or an artwork wherever it goes. If it moves between their galleries in New South Wales and Victoria, they can follow it. And so the typical process is that an artist will submit their works in advance. They'll submit things like title, dimensions, material, any other information that's ultimately required to sell that particular piece. All of that needs to come before the artwork is shipped. And according to staff I spoke to, that wasn't happening for Jean-Paul's works.
2: At the beginning, his things were submitted through the portal, but then after a while, they weren't, and his artworks would appear in the gallery, and then I would have to document, photograph, measure, check the back of the sculpture to see if there was a spot that was flat enough.
1: And then Michael would
2: drill a hole in the back of the sculpture to then, like, mount it on the wall. And then I would have to upload all of this information for each individual artwork on the back end of Art Galleria.
3: So is any part of that process normal for a typical artist? Like, if you were dealing with somebody else that's not Jean-Paul Mangan, is it standard practice to have to do all the photography,
2: No. Measuring,
3: installation?
2: No.
1: It is possible that Jean-Paul Mangan is just a very hands-off artist. But that narrative starts to fray when I meet another former Studio Gallery Group worker, someone who deals directly with the artist, someone who also speaks French.
4: Right, doorbell.
5: Hello, how are you going?
4: Good, how are you?
5: Good. Do you want me to take my shoes off?
4: No, you're so fine.
5: You sure?
4: I love this outfit. How are you?
5: Good.
1: This is Abby.
5: Thanks for having me over. Yeah.
1: But for the same reasons as Molly, we're not using her real name. She's bright and bubbly and moves at pace, mustering a cup of tea and telling me about her latest culinary adventure.
4: I actually just finished a little Lebanese cucumber.
5: Oh, you did?
4: I did.
1: But her demeanour changes as we move into the lounge room.
6: Sorry, I'm, like, shaking. I just get really nervous.
1: Working at Studio Gallery Group is not a time of her life Abby particularly enjoys talking about. She was young,
3: but her job was to deal with artists and buyers.

0: was. It was a really sales-heavy environment. Kerry was always pushing sales, always super enthusiastic, trying to create massive momentum within the gallery.
1: Jean-Paul Mangin is selling well, and that means his inbox is busy.
0: Every time we sell an artist's artwork, we email them, letting them know. And there was an email for Jean-Paul, like a Gmail account.
1: She emails him, telling Jean-Paul he sold a piece.
0: Usually I'm really excited to hear back from an artist because it's like, hey, I sold your work. It's like telling someone it's their birthday or something. And they're like, oh my God, amazing. And you're like, yeah, how great. I just like didn't get any response.
1: It's strange, but soon becomes frustrating because Abby has other questions for Jean-Paul, and these ones do need answers because it's about the titles of his works. Jean-Paul's pieces have a little bit of a naming convention. It's a French word loosely connected to the colour of the piece, and then a number. I actually enlisted my executive producer, because she's French-speaking, to help me with the pronunciation of these. So, for example, white is papier.
2: Papier.
1: Papier.
2: Not papier, papier.
1: Papier.
2: Yes.
1: Okay. Dark brown, cassonade.
2: Perfect.
1: Gold, métal mu.
2: Mou.
1: Mou.
2: Yes, métal mou.
1: Métal mou. Dark green, la grason.
2: Almost right, it's like la grason.
1: La grason.
2: Grason.
1: Grason.
2: Yes.
0: Sometimes they would do like Metal Mu 5. And I'm like, that's interesting. I thought I sold Metal Mu 5 4 weeks ago. But because they weren't keeping a catalogue of what numbers they'd use for the artwork. So you'd see certain numbers come up again. And then I would raise that and then it would change. Or they would like be like two in the system with the same number. So then they would just change the other one. And I'm like, okay, maybe this Jean-Paul person doesn't care and they're just doing it for him, but I've never met an artist that like didn't care.
1: Same game for how the art is hung on the walls.
0: Every artist would usually be quite meticulous about how they wanted their artwork to be presented. And this sculptress, Jean-Paul Watt, just didn't care if it was left, right, up, down.
1: He didn't give any instructions about the orientation?
0: No. They would just flip it over, take a look, figure out how they could hang it using whatever process they were doing.
1: Originally, Abby remembers the gallery using brackets and glue, but that's not holding. So they change to holes and hooks, which works really well. The folded, scrunched nature of the sculptures means there's these little caverns that are ideal to hide these attachments. And that's where the drill comes into it.
0: There was no instruction from the artists of like where to drill into it for it to be hung just so. It was like, well, you can put a couple holes here, you won't see it from the front, put a wire in, put it up on the wall, yeah, looks all right, you know?
3: Okay, so it seems like the staff are pretty confused by all of this. Does Kerry or Michael offer them any sort of explanation?
1: Yes and no. When former workers ask for a phone number or an alternative email to discuss commissions or sales, they're told not to worry. Things like Jean-Paul is a recluse or...
3: A recluse?
1: Yeah, and he only likes to talk to Kerry.
3: Hmm.
1: Or there's a language barrier, let Kerry manage it. Or we'll check in with Jean-Paul's assistant.
3: An assistant? Okay, so did any of the workers actually talk to the assistant?
1: None of the workers I spoke to did, but several were familiar with him. He'd pop up in conversation whenever the gallery had to make a decision for Jean-Paul. For example, once Molly, that's the Melbourne art manager, once she'd uploaded Jean-Paul's works into Art Galleria, she'd give Kerry's daughter Lauren a heads up.
4: And then she would go upstairs into this little office space and get on her laptop and, like, look at an email from Jean-Paul's Melbourne mouthpiece.
5: When you say mouthpiece, what do you mean? Like his assistant?
4: Yeah. And she would then get his titles and his prices from this person who was emailing her.
5: And so then she'd come back to you with the names of the artworks.
4: She would then go into the back end of Art Gallery and just update those details herself.
3: It sounds like for Molly, the way the gallery dealt with Jean-Paul stood out compared to other artists there. Did other staff tell you they felt the same way?
1: Yeah, they did. And they still feel like there's too many things that don't stack up about Jean-Paul. But if this guy is French, working in Paris, the answer should be there. So I decide it's time to go to France.
3: Really? You go to France?
1: Well, I don't go to France.
6: I'm on my way to Paris, so I'm in the train from Marseille heading to Paris to find out more about Jean-Paul Mangin.
1: Shireen Yazbek, she's a producer for the ABC. She's based in Beirut, which is where she's from. But she grew up in Paris. She studied there. France is her home away from Lebanon. And she's also an artist. So she was the perfect person to be looking into this. Mm. And the first thing she said to me when we started talking was, we've got to go to La Maison des Artistes, which is the house of the artists.
6: That's the station of La Maison des Artistes. I'm going to soon find out whether they have Jean-Paul Mangin registered on their list.
1: This place is not Jean-Paul's Parisian studio. It's the National Registry for Artists, located in a very posh part of Paris. And so Shireen makes the calculation that if Jean-Paul is a famous artist, it would make a lot of sense for him to be registered on La Maison des Artistes. And so she goes and visits in person.
6: Un renseignement.
7: À la Maison des Artistes?
6: Ouais.
7: C'est à l'angle du bâtiment, deuxième étage.
6: D'accord, merci.
1: And she finds no trace of an artist registered under the name Jean-Paul Mangin.
6: So, at La Maison des Artistes, what they told me is that some artists don't pay their taxes, so they wouldn't be registered at La Maison des Artistes. I doubt that someone who is supposedly exhibiting everywhere and who's famous can go under the radar in France.
1: There's a chance that Jean-Paul just hasn't signed up. So Shireen casts a wider net. In Australia, we have a registered business number, which is an 11-digit number. It's called an ABN. And that's what you use to pay tax. In France, it's called a CIRE number. That's 14 digits, and it's a legal requirement for any money-making enterprise to have.
3: Mm.
1: And so Shireen decides to do a broad sweep of all the CIRE numbers, and she does find one match.
3: Mm.
1: It's called Établissement Jean-Paul Mangin. It's a family-run manufacturing company that was set up in 1992 by a Jean-Paul Mangin.
3: Mm. Spelled the same way?
1: Spelled the same way, same spelling. So Jean-Paul Mangin has retired, but his daughter Céline Mangin, she stepped in.
6: I asked her if they have ever worked in the art sector. She said no. And never was Australia. Never.
8: D'accord, donc pour l'instant, vous n'avez pas réalisé d'œuvres d'art?
9: Non, pas du tout. Mais bon, on ne sait jamais.
8: Et vous n'avez jamais rien fabriqué pour l'Australie?
9: Non, pas du tout.
1: Then Shireen gets a bit more direct and just says, you know, we're looking for this artist called Jean-Paul Mangin, who's operating in Australia, makes these plastic sculptures. Is that your father?
9: C'est pas du tout Monsieur Mangin de la société de Bousonville. Pas du tout.
6: She said, but this is not Mr. Mangin from our company in Bousonville. And that she knows no one called Jean-Paul Mangin, except from her father.
8: À bientôt. Merci.
9: À bientôt.
8: Au revoir.
3: Okay, so Établissement Jean-Paul Mangin is not selling works to Studio Gallery Group in Australia.
1: No, so it's another dead end. And when Shireen asks around the French art community, which is her community, no one's heard of him. No one knows his work, no one's ever seen his work, and they all keep commenting on the same French faux pas. You remember those titles I was talking to you about? You know, papier, la glaçon.
3: Yeah.
1: Well, some of them don't even pass elementary French.
6: The worst is la glaçon.
1: La glaçon is not a French word.
6: Perhaps they meant le gazon.
1: Le gazon means green, grass. But glaçon,
6: it's a weed killer brand.
3: Weed killer?
1: Yeah, and this weed killer brand is the only reference we can find to that word, glaçon. And Grazon Weed Killer, it's not even French. It's an American brand.
3: Interesting. So, okay, let me get this straight. Shireen can't seem to find any trace of Jean-Paul in France, in Paris, but what she has found is that it seems like whoever's naming his artworks, they don't have a particularly strong grasp of French. Is that right?
1: Yeah, that's right.
3: And so she's looking there, you're looking here in Australia, you're both, you know, pushing really hard.

0: This was his warning to you at the start, saying, you know, back off.
1: Yeah, that's right. But Simon tells me something else. In fact, he shows me. It's the first page of a confidential report.
2: And on it is written Jean-Paul Munguin, in brackets, nom de plume.
0: So it's not the real name?
1: Not a real name. It's a pseudonym, an alias, a fake name, nom de plume. And that raises even more questions. But I'm not the only person looking for answers. There's someone else digging around to find out more about Jean-Paul Monjean. Her name's Anya Peche. She's also an artist, and she has her own axe to grind.
3: Before my work even left the gallery, Jean-Paul Munguin's work started to appear. And it was very confusing because as images were appearing on social media attributed to him, people were questioning, you know, going, hey, look, you know, this work that looks similar, but it's not yours. What's going on?
0: That's next time on In Search of the Missing Artist.
1: Both Studio Gallery Group directors, Kerry and Michael Armstrong, said no to an interview. Instead, they issued two separate statements via their lawyer. In the first one, they said, Studio Gallery Group categorically rejects the premise, tone, and methods of Background Briefing's investigation, which reflects a sustained and harmful campaign against one of its artists. Jean-Paul Monjean is the nom de plume of a real artist, a long-established and protected artistic practice. Despite being put on notice of serious psychological harm to this artist, efforts to unmask this individual have continued, raising grave concerns about privacy, safety, and ethical responsibility. There is no legitimate public interest in exposing the identity of an artist whose work is lawfully created and sold and whose anonymity is protected for legitimate reasons. Studio Gallery Group will respect its contractual obligations to its artists. What is now at issue is not art, but responsible journalistic practice. In a second statement, they also said, Studio Gallery is responsible for marketing of the artists they represent. Studio Gallery has audited its current marketing material relating to Jean-Paul Monjean and have no concerns. Jean-Paul Monjean continues to be an extremely popular artist whose works are and will continue to be cherished by collectors. We respect the right of this artist and, in fact, all creators to use nom de plumes. Lauren Elise didn't respond to our questions, neither did Jean-Paul Monjean, whom we tried to contact via Studio Gallery Group.
0: Background Briefing sound producers are Lila Schunner and Ingrid Wagner. 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Music composition by Hamish Camilleri. 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Our rollout producer is Ben Sveen. The supervising producer is Max Chalmers. And the executive producer is Fanu Falali. The reporter on this story is Julia Bergen, and I'm Madison Connaughton. 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
4: 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I'm Mandy Pressland. 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In Central Australia, it's 1:30. 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
4: Treasurer Jim Chalmers says this Tuesday's budget will seek to fix a broken housing market that's locking too many Australians out. Mr Chalmers is expected to wind back the capital gains tax discount and negative gearing, despite promising there'd be no changes to the tax breaks at last year's election. Mr Chalmers says Labor was focused on boosting supply last year and is now examining other barriers stopping young people from owning their own home.
6: The status quo in the housing market and in the tax system is broken. It's not working. It is locking out too many Australians and we're not building enough homes. And so the challenges in the housing market begins with supply. That's what our investments are all about, but it doesn't end.

0: there.
1: Shadow Treasurer Tim Wilson says the federal government's mooted overhaul of property tax breaks are hard to support in principle. Mr. Wilson has told Insider's host David Spears Labor is only looking to increase taxes in the budget.
2: The government is just taking from young Australians and from older Australians and not giving them anything in return. It's very hard to see how you could back that.
3: Nonetheless, you're open to looking at whatever they do here.
2: On the principle of what we're seeing so far, it would be very hard to support.
1: The Labor government in Victoria has echoed comments by former Liberal leader Susan Lee over the party's stunning defeat in the Farrer by-election. After One Nation's victory in the former coalition stronghold in regional New South Wales, Ms. Lee says the Liberal Party must act with humility. Victorian Minister Melissa Horne has followed the comments, saying men in the party are creating division that is losing them votes.
4: At the Farrer by-election, you had a long-serving, popular local member who stepped up after the Albanese landslide and stood in as the opposition leader. She was treated utterly appallingly by her own party, by a group of blokes that did nothing but undermine her leadership.
1: New South Wales police have confirmed they gave a woman a move-on direction after she allegedly made offensive anti-Semitic comments towards a group of people at a netball game in Sydney's eastern suburbs. Officers were yesterday called to the netball courts in Maroubra, where they spoke to a 42-year-old woman and told her to leave. The woman reportedly hurled an anti-Semitic slur at a Jewish team at Heffron Park during an under-12s match between Maccabi Netball Club and Saints Netball Club. Randwick Netball Association issued a statement saying an investigation is underway and anti-Semitic or discriminatory behaviour won't be tolerated. It says it's encouraged by the strong response from the Saints Netball Club, who stood up and condemned anti-Semitic behaviour. State Labor frontbencher Penny Sharp says it's horrifying.
5: This kind of behaviour is absolutely unacceptable. Kids playing sport on a Saturday morning, particularly Jewish kids, should not have to deal with that, nor should their families. The police are investigating and we welcome that. They will continue to do so as they must.
1: The head of the World Health Organization is seeking to reassure the people of the Spanish island of Tenerife ahead of the expected arrival there of the cruise ship stricken by hantavirus. Three passengers have died and several others have fallen ill after contracting a rare strain of the virus, usually transmitted by contact with rodents. The WHO is assuring local residents that passengers will be brought ashore in sealed vehicles and flown straight out. Tedros Adhanom Ghebreyesus says this is not COVID and the risk to the local population is low.
6: When we say this, we don't take it lightly. And that's what I tried to address in my message to the people of Tenerife. We hear you, we understand, but the situation is much better now.
1: As unrest in the Middle East continues, the Queensland government will extend the lease of BP to continue its operation at its Bulwer Island facility in Brisbane to shore up the state's future fuel security. The company says the deal will provide the certainty required to refurbish five storage tanks, which were decommissioned when the site halted its refining operations in 2015. Premier David Crisafulli says the government's been working on the deal for months.
7: Really important that we acknowledge that we have to use this as a point in time to make sure that never again are we in this situation where we have to be begging for our fuel and our sovereign capability in this country. And we are determined to make sure that this is something that doesn't happen again.
1: Officials in the US state of Florida say about a dozen people have been taken to hospital with injuries suffered in a boat explosion near Miami. They say a charter boat was in Biscayne Bay when the blast erupted on board, and more than two dozen rescue units responded. There's no information yet on the condition of those injured. Turning to the weather now in your capital city for this Sunday and in Brisbane, a possible shower predicted and a top of 25. Currently in Brisbane, it's 24 degrees. In Sydney, mostly sunny and 23, it's now 22. Canberra, sunny and 21, now 20 degrees. Melbourne, cloudy and 17, it's 15 degrees. Hobart, sunny, 19 forecast, 19 now. Cloudy and 19 for Adelaide, where it's now 17 degrees. Sunny and 25 in Perth, it's now 23. And in Darwin, mostly sunny and 33. In Darwin, now 32 degrees. I'll be back with you in around 25 minutes here on ABC News Radio after we take you back to the BBC.
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0: The virus-stricken cruise ship

0: MV Hondius will anchor close to the Spanish island of Tenerife in the next few hours. The head of the World Health Organization, Tedros Adhanom Ghebreyesus, and a Spanish government delegation will be there in solidarity with the passengers and to show respect for the people of Tenerife who don't want the ship there. Three passengers on board the MV Hondius have died of a rare strain of hantavirus. Alice Adderley has the latest.
1: The people of Tenerife have not been looking forward to the arrival of the MV Hondius. It's provoked anger and concern on the island, but Spain's Prime Minister Pedro Sanchez has said that offering the vessel a safe port was a moral and legal duty. The ship is carrying nearly 150 people, all of whom are said to be frightened and longing for home. Three people aboard died of a rare strain of hantavirus, which is normally carried by rats, but that can spread through close person-to-person contact. The WHO is assuring Tenerife's people that the risk to them is low, as the passengers will be brought ashore in sealed vehicles and flown straight home. Tedros Adhanom Ghebreyesus made this statement when he arrived on the island.
2: This disease is not COVID, and we have said it many times as WHO. And when we say this, we don't take it lightly. The risk to the population, to the local population, is low. One is because of the very nature of the disease itself, but second, the risk is low because the Spanish government has made all the preparations to prevent any problem.
1: Spanish officials say when it arrives, there will be an exclusion zone at sea of 1 nautical mile, and after evaluation, the passengers will be disembarked in national groups only when the relevant repatriation plane is ready for them. A Spanish military plane is to take 14 Spaniards to a military hospital in Madrid for quarantine, and other European nations and the USA all have planes available for their own nationals. The plan is for 17 members of the crew to get off, and the rest will take the cruiser to the Netherlands, where it will be fully disinfected.
0: Alice Adderley. Despite the ceasefire that's supposed to exist between Israel and Lebanon, cross-border strikes have been continuing. Israel says it's targeting Hezbollah fighters, while the Iran-backed group has responded by launching rockets and drones into northern Israel and at Israeli troops inside Lebanon. Almost 40 people were killed in southern Lebanon in another day of intense Israeli attacks. Seven died after a residential building was hit in the town of Sakhsakia. Our correspondent Hugo Beshega has been there.
3: This is the building that was hit by an Israeli airstrike here in the town of Sakhsakia, and they've just finished the rescue operation. Now, residents have told us that three families who had been displaced because of the war were living here in this building that has been completely destroyed. Now, the victims of this attack include a child who was 2 years old. Now, attacks like this are happening every day across southern Lebanon. The ceasefire here has failed to stop the war. Now, Israel says it is targeting Hezbollah, accusing it of violating the deal, but often it's civilians who are being killed. And Hezbollah has been responding by launching rockets and drones into northern Israel and also against Israeli troops occupying parts of southern Lebanon. And there have been new evacuation warnings issued by the Israeli military for towns in southern Lebanon, an indication that these Israeli attacks are likely to continue.
0: Hugo Beshega in Lebanon. After 16 years of domination by one man, Hungary has a new prime minister.
4: Én Magyar Péter.
5: Fogadom.
4: Fogadom.
5: Hogy Magyarországhoz és annak alaptörvényéhez hű leszek.
4: Hogy Magyarországhoz és annak alaptörvényéhez hű leszek.
0: Péter Magyar was sworn in 4 weeks after a landslide election victory over long-term Hungarian ruler Viktor Orbán. In his first speech to lawmakers, Mr. Magyar promised what he called a regime change, saying his government would create an independent office to investigate corruption during the Orbán era. He then addressed supporters outside parliament.
6: Take it with you. Take this day with you as a memory and remember this day for your whole life. Maybe one day you will show it to your children, to your grandchildren, that this is how it

0: was. This is how it was in 2026, the first day of the free and democratic Hungary.
1: Our correspondent Nick Thorpe told us about the atmosphere in the Hungarian capital, Budapest.
2: Certainly the mood in the square in front of Parliament and along the banks of the River Danube was one of sheer exhilaration. Pretty much everybody was dancing, thousands of people dancing on the streets. So you had the big screens, but also just ordinary people, very young people, teenagers, families with children, literally dancing in the streets. So there is a sense of that Hungary is sort of shaken off a heavy burden. Obviously, there's disappointment on the Fidesz side. There's fear of repercussions. But in terms of the supporters of this government, this incoming government, there's, especially among young people, there's a very happy mood. Many, you know, similarities, I would say, to what we experienced in 1989, the time of the fall of communism.
1: Now, Peter Magyar spoke of regime change. What actually will change and what will stay the same?
2: What he would like to do, and he has a mandate, a legitimacy, the power to do this in Parliament with his two-thirds majority, is basically to dismantle the structures that Viktor Orban built, which was his critics, what Viktor Orban's critics say, was effectively state capture, taking over major state institutions, eroding or doing away with checks and balances. So 14 out of 15 judges in the Constitutional Court, I think, could be said to be supporters of the outgoing government, the head of the Supreme Court, all these sort of major institutions. And Peter Magyar came in very clearly in his speech in Parliament today, as soon as he'd been sworn in, asking all these people just to step down, to get out of the way, telling them that they have no place in the changes that he wants to bring in. I think what we may see as well, Fidesz passed its own constitution back in 2011 after other parties, opposition parties, at that time boycotted the talks there. I think Peter Magyar will be tempted to bring in a constitution just to sort of decentralise power, which was so centralised under the Fidesz government.
1: And what does this mean outside Hungary, the EU, Ukraine, Russia?
2: Peter Magyar's victory was greatly welcomed in Brussels. Ursula von der Leyen, the president of the European Commission, Antonio Costa, president of the European Council, they also sent congratulations again today. Ursula von der Leyen, I've just got the quote here in front of me, wrote that our hearts are with Budapest. The hope and promise of renewal are a powerful message in these challenging times. She spoke about important work ahead for Hungary and for Europe. I think that sense of relief is really that they will no longer have a leader in Budapest who's putting a spanner in the works, who's blocking, vetoing aid from the European Union to Ukraine, for example. Also a message of congratulations from Volodymyr Zelensky, the president of Ukraine, sending his congratulations. In terms of Russia, though, I think this is a pretty major setback. Viktor Orban has been described as Vladimir Putin's greatest asset. That voice has now gone. And while Peter Magyar has said he will have an independent policy, he's not going to sort of roll over and wait to receive instructions from Brussels or from other European heads of government. Certainly he said he wants to work constructively and that Hungary will have its own distinct identity, but it will be a constructive debate rather than a sort of destructive or an obstructive one, which we saw under Viktor Orban.
1: Nick Thorpe in the Hungarian capital, Budapest. The Men's Football World Cup kicks off in the US, Mexico and Canada in a few weeks. Iran is due to be there, but there have been questions over whether the players will actually take part, given the war with the US. Now, the Iranian Football Federation has announced the team will go, but only if a series of conditions is met. Here's Puria Jafari of the BBC Persian Service.
3: There are 10 conditions in a statement by the Iranian FA or the Football Federation. A big chunk of it is about the IRGC connection. When it comes to the players, to the coaching staff, and also to the journalists, and also there's another part about the visa for the fans. They want the players who have done their military service at the IRGC to get visas in order to take part, which seems like a really reasonable request. And we've heard from the US authorities that they're going to cooperate when it comes to this. We've heard from President Trump and the Secretary Rubio that they don't want this to affect the athletes. But then again, with the journalists, they're very sensitive. They've warned the Iranians that they don't want IRGC people to come in as journalists. With regards to the fans, when you look at the laws and regulations, one might find it very difficult for the US to change any of those regulations when it comes to the travel bans. And also the Iranians are very much scared of what might happen if they face protesters who don't like the Iranian regime. One of their strongholds is in Los Angeles in California. The Iranian team, they've chosen a camp in Arizona, which is 7 hours drive from Los Angeles. And one would think like the reason they've done that is they wanted to stay away from whoever might cause them any trouble during the tournament.
1: Pourier Javaret of the BBC Persian Service. You're listening to the newsroom from the BBC World Service. Now, we've heard on this programme before about the rise of scam centres in a number of Southeast Asian countries, including Myanmar, Laos and Cambodia. Now the problem seems to be spreading to Indonesia as well. Officials in the capital, Jakarta, say they've detained more than 300 foreign nationals who were allegedly running just such an operation. Our global affairs reporter, Anbarasan Atirajan, told Valerie Sanderson about the raid.
4: It was a very well-coordinated operation in central Jakarta. They had deployed a heavy security presence in around the building, and they found dozens of people, more than 300 people inside this compound, where they had organized a setup, like a normal office setup with computers and desks, and they seized several hard disks as well as mobile phones. So what they suspect is this could be part of an international syndicate. It's a Ponzi scheme where you invest some money, you get more money, but actually it is a scam project. They came to Indonesia only 2 months ago, and they were targeting people outside the country, and it was more of an online gambling center. Also, online gambling itself is banned in Muslim-majority Indonesia, and this can carry up to 9 years of sentencing.
5: And how big a problem is this in Indonesia? Is this the first such scam they've found?
4: They have intensified their crackdown. Only on Friday, they arrested another group of 200 people, many of them from Malaysia, Cambodia and Laos. And most of those arrested in this week, they were from Vietnam, more than 200 people. So what they suspect is it is not only online gambling. This is also the kind of cyber scam operations. The reason why was, you know, there was a lot of international attention in Myanmar and in Cambodia and Laos, where you had huge townships, you know, buildings, compounds, where there were online gambling as well as scam centers operating. And also that is linked to human trafficking. And China put a lot of pressure on Myanmar, and the ASEAN countries were putting pressure on these two countries, especially Myanmar and Cambodia. And we saw hundreds of people fleeing and these scam compounds. And the officials are suspecting that because the attention is there, a lot of security operation going on, they are moving to countries like Indonesia, and that is why they find more people. In fact, in February, they found a group of Indians operating from Bali Island also. So we have seen hundreds of people being detained in Indonesia.
5: And what can the authorities do to prevent this happening?
4: It's a major issue for all the Southeast Asian countries. So they have been coordinating. What they want to do is to establish a joint center, some sort of monitoring center in Singapore. And China has also held meeting with ASEAN ministers to how to control, because this seems to be a cross-border criminal activity. And then cryptocurrency is involved. And then you have these scams on then gambling. So a joint effort is needed. And ASEAN countries have come out with an action plan how they can tackle this. But it is not going to be easy. Last year alone, the online gambling plus these scam centers estimated to have cost around $60 billion.
1: And Barasan Natarajan talking to Valerie Sanderson. Political history has been made in Australia with the far-right One Nation Party winning its first ever seat in the lower house of parliament. David Farley was victorious in a by-election in New South Wales. The governing Labour Party didn't put forward a candidate and still holds a majority in the lower house. But our correspondent Katie Watson told us One Nation's win fits with a global shift towards far-right politics.
6: I think there's a growing frustration with the traditional parties here in Australia. There's a cost of living crisis. That's something that people talk about a lot, the high cost of housing. And I think that's driven people to look for other alternatives. I mean, we've seen it in other parts of the world. Australia is no exception. I think it's a significant milestone. I mean, that's what the candidate called it. It's not going to change anything in terms of the Labour government's vast majority, but it's also been the first kind of federal test of One Nation support. So back in March, when South Australia had state elections, it recorded the second highest number of votes out of any political party. So clearly there's a move towards and certainly increasing popularity for One Nation. So I don't think it's anything that can be ignored. And it's interesting because with the elections last year here in Australia, the federal elections, there was such a discussion about how Australia has a preferential voting system. So basically voters rank candidates from their most to least preferred. And then there's a final tally that's worked out. I was talking to many analysts who say that helps make Australia much more kind of central. And the fact that there's compulsory voting means that they don't have the swings kind of to extreme left or extreme right that we might have seen in other countries. But that's clearly not true.
1: Katie Watson in Australia. The Russian President Vladimir Putin may have given an upbeat assessment of the war in Ukraine, telling reporters it could be over soon. But there was a distinctly downbeat feel to the annual Victory Day parade in Moscow on Saturday. The celebration of the Soviet Union's victory over Nazi Germany in the Second World War normally makes for a stunning showcase of Russian military might, with large numbers of troops, vehicles and hardware on display in Red Square. This year, there wasn't a tank in sight, as our Russia editor Steve Rosenberg found out.
7: In Moscow, they were celebrating victory, commemorating the defeat of Nazi Germany. But this year's Red Square parade had been scaled back out of fear of a Ukrainian attack. The soldiers were here, but the military hardware, well, that was on a screen, not on the square.
8: I've been on Red Square on Victory Day many times before, but this year's parade looks very different. There are no tanks, no missiles, none of the military hardware that Moscow normally showcases on this day to try to project its power to the world.
7: Vladimir Putin likes to project strength and will have been reluctant to pare down his parade. He wants Russians to think that the war on Ukraine and World War II are connected.
9: The great feat of the generation of victors inspires the soldiers fighting in today's special military operation. They are confronting an aggressive force which is armed and supported by the whole of NATO. Despite this, our heroes move forward.
7: With a little help from their friends, North Korean troops took part in the parade. Their army has been fighting for Russia against Ukraine. Ukraine did not target President Putin's parade. A last-minute ceasefire brokered by Donald Trump reduced that danger. As for the finale, it was very patriotic. Russia can truly celebrate what it calls the Great Victory of 1945, but victory in Ukraine, there's no sign.
1: And that was our Russia editor, Steve Rosenberg, reporting from the Russian capital, Moscow. A few hours ago, all eyes in the world of boxing were on an intense bout here in the UK, in the city of Manchester, as two fighters from very different backgrounds slugged it out for the WBO heavyweight belt. Fabio Wardley, a former white-collar boxer, was defending the title against the homeschooled former champion Daniel Dubois. The contest lasted into the 11th of 12 rounds when the referee stepped in to stop Wardley taking more punishment, making Dubois a two-time champion. Our reporter and boxing fan Yusuf Anani was watching.
10: The main thing to take away from it is the sheer brutality. It's hard to really call it a boxing match. This was a fight, an unadulterated fight. I mean, there was skill on display, but that was shown by the Londoner, Daniel Dubois, who's a very schooled boxer. So there's not much finesse with him, but he's got the basics down. Whereas Fabio Wardley, who was a recruitment consultant, and as you said, he had a few white-collar fights and just sort of fell into boxing quite late in life. So he didn't master the fundamentals, and tonight that really showed.
1: Were you surprised that Fabio Wardley didn't go down, or that his corner didn't step in and try to stop the fight?
10: I wasn't particularly surprised that Wardley didn't go down, because I've followed his career very closely, and it looks like the man's made of metal or something. He's incredibly tough, incredibly durable, and he takes shots. He doesn't have much of a defense. He takes big shots, flush on the chin, and can withstand them. But the problem is his skin can't withstand them. So even though he's still standing, spitting defiance, his nose and mouth have opened up, and it makes a pretty scary spectacle. And I think certainly in a British boxing ring, they're only willing to take so much of that before they stop the fight. So if there's blood spraying everywhere, as there was, then basically the fight of bleeding is on borrowed time. So no, I don't think it was stopped too early, and he's a warrior. He's an incredible warrior, and he'll be devastated to have been stopped in a boxing match. I mean, there was no way he was going to quit. I mean, some boxers do. Daniel Dubois, his opponent tonight, has been known to quit in a boxing match, and I wouldn't blame him.
1: And what does this result mean for heavyweight boxing as a whole?
10: Well, it is internationally significant. I mean, there was a world title belt. I mean, the world titles have been fragmented. For the first time in 20 years, we did have one undisputed champion, the Ukrainian Alexander Usyk. But then he's now decided to engage in kind of novelty fights. He's fighting a kickboxer by the pyramids soon. So he relinquished the belt that Dubois and Wardley fought for tonight. So for the heavyweight scene, because the top man, Usyk, has already beat him twice. So there'll be no interest whatsoever in Usyk defending against Dubois and trying to recapture the belt that he surrendered.
1: Yusuf Anani there. A couple of bits of breaking news coming in. A car bomb attack on a checkpoint in northwest Pakistan has killed at least 12 people, according to police. And the virus-hit cruise ship is approaching the coast of Tenerife in the Canary Islands. It's expected to reach there very soon. That's it for now from the newsroom.
11: Are there any winners in the cost of living crisis? Has gambling become our national sport? How much more can our farmers survive? What's causing the algal bloom? Can we afford the energy transition?
12: Questions. They've never been more important. So the one thing we'll never question is our duty to keep asking. ABC News. Keep asking.
13: 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I'm Mandy Pressland. Shortly, a check of our top stories before this week's Religion and Ethics Report. Eastern Standard Time is now 2:30. In Central Australia, it's 2:00. And in Western Australia, it's now 12:30.
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13: Federal Treasurer Jim Chalmers says he believes the clock is ticking on Angus Taylor's Liberal leadership after One Nation's win in the Farrer by-election. The party's candidate, David Farley, leads the count by 14,000 ballots, with more than 80% of the votes counted. The Liberal Party has admitted it needs to adapt to gain government again after losing the regional New South Wales seat that had been held by the coalition for almost 80 years. Dr. Chalmers says the result doesn't bode well for the Liberal leader. Three people are in a life-threatening condition following a multi-vehicle crash on Queensland's Gold Coast. Maudsland Road at Maudsland has been closed in both directions following the accident, which happened at around midday local time. A primary school-aged female is among those critically injured in the crash and has been taken to hospital, as well as a man in his 30s with abdominal injuries and a third patient with multiple significant injuries. And Surf Life Saving New South Wales says the stretch of coastline where rescuers attempted to save a rock fisherman yesterday is known as a dangerous surf hotspot. A 41-year-old man was winched from the water at Fraser Park on the Central Coast after being swept from a rock platform. It's believed the man was thrown an esky or flotation device to try and stay afloat, but he did not survive. Surf Life Saving CEO Stephen Pearce says the area has seen many fatalities over the years and urges all rock fishers to take precautions. To the weather, the current temperatures in Brisbane now 24 degrees, Sydney 22, Canberra it's 20 degrees, Melbourne 15, Hobart 19, Adelaide 17, Perth 23 and in Darwin now 32 degrees. I'll be back with more news in just under half an hour, but it's time now for the Religion and Ethics Report from Radio National with Andrew West.
15: After the storm, how faith and friendship helped three religious communities rebuild after violent attack. This is the Religion and Ethics Report. And we begin that three-part series soon. In a move that defies the conservative stereotype of American megachurches, the pastor of a 24,000-strong Methodist parish in Kansas is running for the US Senate as a Democrat. Adam Hamilton is also a best-selling author and podcaster. He joins a chorus of Christian ministers who are reclaiming the faith from pro-Trump forces. Catherine Post from the Religion News Service is following this historic race.
16: It's called Resurrection, a United Methodist Church, and it's in the Kansas City area. It actually has 9 different campuses all around that region. It also has over 24,000 members across those 9 different locations. It's also developed a reputation over the years. So for those of you who are unfamiliar, the United Methodist Church, it's a mainline denomination. So it's actually rare to have megachurches in that space. When we think of megachurches, we're often thinking of more evangelical and often more theologically conservative churches. This is a mainline church. So it's within this denomination that's more theologically progressive. And it's also gotten a reputation of being inclusive of people across the political spectrum. Adam Hamilton says that about a third of his congregants are Republican, a third are Democrats, and a third are independents. And so it's known for being sort of this big tent place, bringing people together across differences. And it's also known for being really active in the community.
15: Yeah. How unusual is it for a mega church pastor, though, to seek political office as a Democrat? Even though Adam Hamilton is at pains to emphasize I'm a very independently minded Democrat, how unusual is it for a megachurch pastor to do that?
16: Yes, he is running with an emphasis on being independent. The only other person that comes to mind is the Reverend Senator Warnock, Raphael Warnock. He's a Democrat from Georgia. He is pastor of the very historic Ebenezer Baptist Church in Atlanta. His church is also very large. He certainly is another person who has a very large platform, and he does continue to come back to Atlanta and preach on a semi-regular basis. I think Adam Hamilton is looking at Raphael Warnock as sort of a model for what he might aspire to do. If he were to be elected, he'd want to do something similar where he is, of course, in Washington, D.C. a majority of the time, but also would continue to be senior pastor of his church on a part-time basis.
15: Kansas, Catherine, as you point out, has not elected a Democrat to the Senate since the 1930s, although I believe they've had Democratic governors in recent years. What makes Adam Hamilton a contender?
16: what sets him apart is, again, just that national platform. He is known locally because of just the size of his church, the influence of his church, but he is also a national figure. He's written over 30 books. He hosts a podcast. People tend to know who he is. He also is known for having delivered a sermon at the National Prayer Service in 2013 to conclude President Obama's inaugural ceremonies. So again, he's been out there. He has that name recognition. The other thing that might give him a fighting chance is that he is emphasizing that independent part of his platform. He is running as a Democrat. He said that he's doing that in order to ensure that he has a chance at getting elected, but he's really emphasizing this desire to build bridges. And I think he's hoping that will help him build a broad enough coalition to secure his seat.
17: Am I right in assuming or observing that he is not leaning too heavily into these culture war issues? James Tallarico down in Texas, for example, is leaning into being a very culturally liberal Christian with his comments on gender and things like that. Do I get the impression that Adam Hamilton isn't going that far, that he's really being a bit more ambiguous or genuinely moderate?
16: Might be too soon to tell, but you're right that so far, the things that he's emphasizing are rising costs, lack of healthcare access, rising tariffs. He is talking about immigration, which is could fall into that culture war category, but he's talking about it in the context of workforce shortages. So yes, he'll talk about the fact that he loves justice, he cares about mercy, his faith informs how he thinks about immigration as an issue, but he also is caring about the people in Kansas, the farmers whose livelihoods are being impacted by immigration policies. So it's interesting because he is quoting scripture and talking about how his faith informs his views on things like justice, but he's also really careful to emphasize that the issues he cares about are the issues that the people in Kansas cares about. He just finished an 18-stop listening tour around Kansas, and so it's the issues that he heard people mention that he's trying to prioritize in his campaign. At least that's how he framed it to me.
17: You mentioned, Catherine, in the article that the congregation is split almost evenly, a third Republican, third Democrat, third Independent. What has been the sort of general image, though, of white megachurch congregations?
16: In general, what we've been seeing is a growing polarization just across the American religious landscape. We're often seeing that people are almost choosing their churches based on their politics. Maybe more if you belong to a more theologically conservative church, oftentimes, not always, you're also bringing in people who are politically conservative and vice versa, right? All the way on the theologically progressive end of the spectrum, the Episcopal Church and others like them, it's often pulling in folks who are also politically progressive. We are seeing oftentimes, not always, I think it's becoming more and more rare to find what some folks describe as purple churches, churches where there is genuine political and theological diversity. Adam Hamilton here is talking about political diversity. That doesn't necessarily mean there's theological diversity, although with a church that size, it is likely that there's also going to be theological diversity there.
17: I'm looking at a man presiding over a church, as we've said, with a three-way split, thinking this is almost perfect training for a politician from America's Midwest. I mean, it almost perfectly reflects the divisions within the community. He seems to be very grounded from what I can gather.
16: Grounded is a really good word to describe Adam Hamilton. He also told me that he sees this moment as a calling. He felt that he was called to be a pastor. He's been a pastor over this church for 36 years. And now he sees this step to enter the world of politics as an additional calling. He says that the Holy Spirit has sort of convicted him, compelled him to take this next step.
17: Just finally, Catherine, how much does Adam Hamilton's candidacy represent a change for the Democratic Party from, let's say, the last two or three decades? Because the Democratic Party has built up a reputation among, let us say, some small C, soft religious voters as being pretty hostile to religion generally. How much of a sea change is the Hamilton candidacy and some of those others pastors who are seeking office this electoral term?
16: That is a really good point. We know that there are at least six other clergy and a seminarian who have declared runs as Democrats this year. And so it is something of a new trend that we're watching here at Religion News Service to see whether there's a shift in how Democrats are thinking about religion and how they're talking about religion. James Tallarico that you mentioned, he's certainly indicative of a shift. You know, when I asked Adam Hamilton, why are we seeing this trend? His answer to me was, there are more and more Americans, more and more Christians, and more clergy who are seeing a discrepancy between their faith and what's happening in Washington. If I can just quote to you, this is what he told me. He said, whether it's how we treat immigrants and making people afraid on our own borders, or the rhetoric that comes out of Washington, or cutting programs like SNAP and other programs that affect low-income children and families, I think there's a lot of pastors and a lot of Christians who've just said, this is not us.
17: Catherine Post, she's a writer with the Religion News Service. Catherine, thank you very much. We'll put a link to your work. Thank you very much for coming back to the Religion and Ethics Report.
16: Thanks so much.
17: You're hearing about the links between religion, ethics, and the news that shapes the world. Now, after emerging bruised from a spat with Pope Leo, Donald Trump is now sending an emissary to the Vatican. The New York Times reports that Secretary of State Marco Rubio will meet Leo this week. The US president last month launched an unprecedented social media attack on the Pope after he opposed the US and Israeli war on Iran. Leo then said he wasn't afraid of the Trump administration. Now, the president isn't noted for his humility, and he's since escalated his attacks on the Pope. But Leo says, look, I'm not getting involved. As the Royal Commission into Anti-Semitism and Social Cohesion begins public hearings, we begin a three-part series on how three communities, Christian, Jewish and Muslim, responded to mass violence inflicted on them. The series is called After the Storm, and in the first episode, author Kevin Sack remembers the 2015 tragedy at the Mother Emanuel Church, a black congregation in South Carolina. A white supremacist took 9 lives, including that of the charismatic pastor and state politician, Clementa Pinckney. Kevin spent a decade working on his landmark book, Mother Emanuel, 2 centuries of race, resistance and forgiveness in one Charleston church.
18: The church is a real landmark in town. Imposing physically, whitewashed stucco buildings with a tall steeple that looks like a black witch's hat, and is renowned not only in town but around the country as the very first African Methodist Episcopal congregation anywhere in the Deep South. And it actually staked a claim to that history not once but twice, because it first was formed after really an unthinkable act of subversion back in 1817, 1818, when free and enslaved African-American Methodists from Charleston walked out of white-controlled, white-governed Methodist churches after a series of indignities in both worship and governance practices to form their own congregation. And then when that congregation was destroyed after a plotted slave insurrection was closely connected to the church, it was again reformed right after the Civil War when AME missionaries followed Union troops directly into Charleston, and playing off of the loyalty that had been built 40 or 50 years earlier, rebuilt this congregation in a hurry, and it quickly became the largest single Protestant denomination of any kind in the city, because Charleston had a black majority population at that point.
17: Give us a picture of the dozen or so people, these devout, mostly elderly, mostly women, who had gathered in the church on the night of June 17, 2015. Just give us a picture of their faith and their dedication.
18: They were the heart of this congregation, the most faithful of this congregation, and they ranged in age from 87-year-old Susie Jackson, who came into church that evening on a cane, walking on a cane with a smile on her face. She was the matriarch of the largest extended family in the church, all the way down to 26-year-old Tywanza Sanders, who had recently graduated from college, Allen University and AME College in Columbia, South Carolina, had hopes to be a poet, was just a kid with a broad smile who just drew people like a magnet. The group also included three members of the ministerial staff. The church's leadership was just decimated by this attack, as well as several folks who were seeking to become AME preachers. Mm. So it really was a devastating loss. The town is small enough that everybody really knew somebody involved. One of the victims was a longtime librarian at both the public library and at the College of Charleston. It seemed like everybody knew her. One of the survivors was a longtime hairdresser. Everybody knew Felicia Sanders. Really an amazing group who, as I depict in the book, you know, the fact that they were there that Wednesday in no way meant that they had led perfect lives or lives without stress or trauma. They all had stories and all had burdens. But

0: were in a place that they thought was as safe as their living rooms. And they certainly all believed in living out their faith. Mm-hmm. That's why they were there. And this congregation is filled with folks like that. I mean, the story of this church, as I explain in the book, really is this story of an institution that was a bulwark against first enslavement and then Jim Crow discrimination, injustice, all throughout its history. It's a place not only of worship, but of a real community.
1: Kevin, one face, though, appears that night, the 17th of June, 2015, in Mother Emmanuel Church, in the Bible study, a very unusual face. If I recall your book and other things I read at the time, someone with sort of eyes that would presage a particularly evil deed. Who was this stranger?
0: So the weird thing about that night is that there had been a business meeting before Bible study that actually delayed Bible study by an hour, really by over an hour. At about 8:15 p.m., by which time on a normal Wednesday night, Bible study would have ended. A 21-year-old white man who didn't live in Charleston, he drove down from near the Columbia area, about 2 hours away, drives up, parks in the parking spot closest to the door to the fellowship hall, which is in the basement of the church, and walks out. It's a very hot night. He's wearing a long sleeve shirt, which is unusual, and had a waist pack around his waist. And he sort of tests the door. It's not locked. And he walks in without any obstruction. And the pastor notices him, asks if he's there for Bible study. He nods that he is. They give him a seat next to the pastor and a Bible and the study guide that was being used to study the fourth chapter of Mark, the parable of the sower. And he sits there silently for about 45 minutes. He later tells investigators, just thinking about it. And only once they close their eyes in benediction at the end of the class does he unzip the waist pack, remove a Glock semi-automatic, and start firing. And he starts with the pastor, Clemente Pinckney, kills him somewhat automatically with several shots, and then proceeds to walk around the room as these little old church ladies, for the most part, are diving under tables. And he winds up killing 9 in all. I think I mentioned they range in age from 26 to 87. He shot all of them at least 5 times. And Susie Jackson, the eldest victim, 10 times. The way that we first find out about his intent, his white supremacist intent, is that the youngest victim, Tywanza Sanders, has already been shot, but lifts himself up on one knee and an elbow and begs the shooter to stop and says, "You don't have to do this. We mean you no harm." And the shooter says, "I do have to do this. You're raping our women and taking over our world." So that's his first expression of intent. He's then captured the next day in North Carolina after remarkably escaping that night. And in a long interview with the FBI, not only confesses to the crime, but also to his white supremacist motive. He plotted this out as what he called the very caricature of a racist attack.
1: Yeah.
0: As a mechanism, he hoped to drive a response that would spin out of control into some sort of larger racial conflagration. He felt that white America needed to be woken up to its second-class status, and this was how he was going to do it.
1: But Kevin, isn't there any other eerie element to this? As I recall, didn't he actually spare the lives of some people, not out of any act of mercy, but for some other reason?
0: That's right. There were 3 survivors in the room, as well as 2 in an adjoining office, the pastor's wife and young daughter, who I think was about 6 at the time. The wife decided that the daughter wouldn't be able to sit still through Bible study, so they waited it out in his study. And when they heard shots fired, she locked doors and they hid under a desk, and they survived. But in the actual fellowship hall, in the Bible study, there were also 3 survivors, and they have astonishing stories. One is Felicia Sanders, who I mentioned before, the hairstylist. She's the mother of Tywanza Sanders, who was killed. She was also there with her granddaughter. Despite

0: the fact that all this chaos is going on around her. She knows her son is shot. She also knows her aunt, Susie Jackson, has been shot. She has the wherewithal to drag her legs. She's under a table, to drag her legs through the blood that she feels pooling at her feet, presumably her own son's, so that the shooter will think that she's already been shot as he comes her way, basically playing possum, as we call it here in the States. And it works. He bypasses them. She's hugging the grandchild as tightly as she can, so tightly, in fact, that she thinks she's going to suffocate the child, to try to keep the child from making a sound. The other survivor is Polly Shepherd, a remarkable woman that I've gotten to know quite well. He comes around to her. She's also under a table facing outward. She literally sees his boots in front of her, and she looks up to see the nozzle of his gun. She's praying, and he tells her to shut up and then asks if he has shot her yet, and she says no. And she's sort of trying to relax into it. She understands that this is her last moment, and she's trying to sort of untense. She actually told me that she thought to herself, well, the upside is that I won't have to undergo the chemotherapy that she was facing for a cancer diagnosis. And at that point, he says, well, I'm going to leave you here to tell the story. And of course, she does wind up telling the story that night, immediately to the police, and later at his trial, as does Felicia Sanders.
1: Yeah. This is the Religion and Ethics Report. Andrew West speaking with Kevin Sack about his book. It's called Mother Emmanuel, Two Centuries of Race Resistance and Forgiveness in One Charleston Church. Within 2 days, though, of this massacre, 9 people martyred in a church, there's already talk of forgiveness, not escaping justice, maybe not even the ultimate justice, but there's already talk of forgiveness. How do you account for this sentiment, Kevin?
0: Well, that really was the question that drove my 10 years of reporting and writing this book. And just to remind your listeners of exactly how this went down, literally the night after the shootings, there was a memorial service for one of the victims, Sharonda Coleman Singleton, at the high school where she had taught and coached. Her 2 teenage children walk out of the service, and there's a reporter there, a television reporter, who sort of thrusts the microphone in their faces and says, what are you feeling right now? And Chris, who I think was about 19 years old, college baseball player, really strikingly handsome and poised young man, said, we already forgive him for what he's done. And there's nothing but love from our side of the family. So the next day, there's a bond hearing, first appearance in court for the shooter in the case. The family members are invited to come, family members of the victims. They're not told in advance that they'll have a chance to speak. They certainly aren't thinking about the fact that this is going to be televised globally, as it was. The judge winds up affording them that opportunity, and one after the next, 5 of them walk up to a lectern and in some form or another, offer forgiveness to this then, and as far as we know now, utterly unrepentant white supremacist mass murderer. And it's just remarkable, right? I mean, I think anyone who watched it responded like I did. This was the purest expression of Christianity any of us had ever witnessed. And I was really befuddled by it and awestruck by it at the same time. I wanted to know where it came from. And I sort of decided that where it would come from was, if there was a way to find an answer to that, it would be by exploring the history of this church, this congregation, of this denomination. And that's really what led to my deep look at the church's background. And what I found in exploring that history and in interviewing all of those folks who expressed forgiveness was that it wasn't for him, right? It was not a prayer for the soul of this unrepentant sinner. It was for themselves. It was a form of release and relief that has been practiced and refined, I would argue, over the generations by the Black church, almost as a psychological survival mechanism.
1: Yeah.
0: And the way they put it to me was, if I don't find a way to let go,

be consumed by the toxicity, by the anger and the frustration and the fury, not only over this event, but of all the other lynchings and instances of discrimination and the enslavement, on and on and on. This is sort of a symbolic capstone in that way to a long history of abuse. Will be consumed by the toxicity, by the anger and the frustration and the fury, not only

0: my ability to live out the rest of my joy with some sense of joy and mission and purpose. I mean, obviously, we all know that forgiveness has deep foundational roots in Scripture. Father, forgive them their trespasses. In the Black church, it takes on an extra connotation.
1: This is what struck me, though, Kevin. This forgiveness, it is about letting go of your own anger, which can consume you, but it's also part of a resistance. And this is what struck me, because today, as I read your book, the church remains pretty much as it was the night of that tragedy. There is almost a defiance that this church and the very place where the massacre took part, which was a fellowship hall, will remain that way. It's an act of resistance, as much as anything, it struck me.
0: That's right. It's a statement that you cannot destroy us, right? You cannot destroy the physical building. You may be able to take out our leadership. You may be able to temporarily demoralize our community, but ultimately we will still stand. We will still rise. That's been the theme of this congregation for the last 10 years, is that still we rise. There is a memorial being built to the victims and the survivors adjacent to the church that we expect to open later this year, designed by Michael Arad, the Israeli-born architect who also designed the 9/11 memorial in New York. It should be quite beautiful and impressive, and is intended to make the area around the church a real place of not only of remembrance, but of reflection, and hopefully, I think, of education and learning. But you're right that beyond that, the church building itself remains virtually unchanged, and there was a real emphasis on getting back into the church as fast as possible. And I mean immediately. The church was cleared as a crime scene on Saturday afternoon after the Wednesday night shootings. The new leadership of the congregation made the decision to hold services in the sanctuary the next morning, the first Sunday possible, with a packed house, needless to say.
1: Kevin Sack, author of Mother Emmanuel, 2 centuries of race, resistance and forgiveness in one Charleston church. You can find the first episode of After the

0: stories. A big thanks to producer Mandy Roberts and Isabella Tropiano. I'm Andrew West. Join us again for the Religion and Ethics Report.
1: And this is ABC News Radio. I'm Mandy Pressland. It is time for News Update. In half an hour, we'll have this week's Rear Vision. Eastern Standard Time is now 3 o'clock. In Central Australia, it's 2:30. In the west of the country, it's now 1 p.m.
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1: One Nation leader Pauline Hanson says her party has proven everyone wrong after winning its first ever lower house seat in federal parliament. Candidate David Farley leads the count for the seat of Farrer by 14,000 votes, and more than 80% have been counted, a result Federal Treasurer Jim Chalmers has described as a bloodbath for the coalition. The Liberal Party has admitted it needs to adapt to gain government again after losing the regional New South Wales seat that had been held by the coalition for almost 80 years. Ms Hanson says it's a resounding result.
3: No one ever thought that we'd break the ceiling of winning the House of Reps seat. Well, we've proven yesterday we can. It wasn't just a fall over the line, we won it resoundingly. And when you look at the Liberal Party's vote and the National Party vote between the both of them, I think they got 23%. The Libs are down to 13%. That's a clear indication they're on the nose with the people.
1: Federal Shadow Treasurer Tim Wilson has deflected criticism of his party's preferencing One Nation in the Farrer by-election. He says he's seen data from booths where voters preferenced independent candidate Michelle Millthorpe anyway. Mr Wilson says the Liberal Party needs to listen to the voters.
4: Voters wanted to send a really clear message. Our job is to listen to that message, to hear it, and to understand how we have to be better if we want to regain their trust.
1: Federal Treasurer Jim Chalmers says he'll be handing down a housing budget on Tuesday aimed at fixing what he's called a broken system. His National Affairs correspondent, Jane Norman.
5: The budget will include $2 billion over 4 years to fund the infrastructure needed to get housing developments off the ground. But the centrepiece is expected to be an overhaul of the capital gains tax discount and negative gearing, despite Labor ruling out changes a year ago. Jim Chalmers says the government wants to make the system fairer.
6: The status quo in housing and in tax is unfair and unacceptable.
5: Shadow Treasurer Tim Wilson says the coalition's wary.
4: On the principle of what we're seeing so far, it would be very hard to support.
5: Existing investors are expected to be grandfathered from the negative gearing changes.
1: The Western Australia government has announced it will develop a so-called housing pattern book that offers

0: What we mean by that is the development of townhouses and other medium density and mid-storey product. This is about actually making it more efficient and easier.
1: In New South Wales, two separate investigations are underway into an anti-Semitic incident at a children's weekend netball game in Sydney involving a woman allegedly making anti-Semitic slurs. Officers were called to the Heffron Park netball courts in Maroubra yesterday after reports a woman had made offensive anti-Semitic remarks towards a Jewish team. They issued the 42-year-old woman with a move-on direction. Police have told the ABC an investigation is underway with officers collating witness statements. Netball New South Wales is also investigating the alleged incident. State Labor frontbencher Penny Sharp has condemned the alleged incident.
2: This kind of behaviour is absolutely unacceptable. Kids playing sport on a Saturday morning, particularly Jewish kids, should not have to deal with that, nor should their families. The police are investigating and we welcome that.
1: Hezbollah militants say they've launched rockets and drones into northern Israel after the latest Israeli strikes in southern Lebanon killed at least 39 people. The BBC's Hugo Beshega has visited a building targeted by Israeli forces.
3: Residents have told us that three families who had been displaced because of the war were living in this building that has been completely destroyed. Now, the victims of this attack include a child who was 2 years old. Attacks like this are happening every day across southern Lebanon. The ceasefire here has failed to stop the war. Israel says it is targeting Hezbollah, accusing it of violating the deal, but often it's civilians who are being killed.
1: The head of the World Health Organization has arrived on the Spanish island of Tenerife to supervise the arrival of the virus-stricken cruise ship that will anchor close by. Australian officials are heading to Spain's Canary Islands to assist four nationals on board the cruise ship carrying passengers infected with the Hunter virus. Three passengers have died after contracting a rare strain of the virus. The WHO is assuring local residents that the risk to them is low, as the passengers will be brought ashore in sealed vehicles and flown straight home. Tedros Adhanom Ghebreyesus.

0: than a decade. French President Emmanuel Macron is due to arrive in Kenya's capital, Nairobi, later today. He'll be meeting his Kenyan counterpart, William Ruto, as he seeks to redefine France's relationship with Africa. Mr. Macron is also due to sign agreements between French and Kenyan companies. A British Labour backbencher has issued an ultimatum to the country's cabinet ministers: challenge the embattled Prime Minister for the leadership or she will. Europe correspondent Mazoe Ford reports.
1: The British Labour Party suffered crushing defeats in local elections last week. Now, London-based MP Catherine West says if a cabinet minister doesn't put themselves forward to challenge Prime Minister Sir Keir Starmer's party leader by Monday, she will attempt to trigger a leadership contest herself. Ms. West, who's a dual British-Australian citizen, told Times Radio her preferred option would be for the cabinet to reorganise themselves.
2: The reason I'm doing it is because I want to wake up the leadership to respond and to come out fighting.
1: A leadership candidate needs 81 MPs to back them to mount a challenge.
0: At home, a 47-year-old Perth man has been charged over the distribution of thousands of leaflets which allegedly contained obscene material. Callum Lidlow has the details.
3: Police received around 40 reports from around the metropolitan area relating to the leaflets between July 2024 and March this year. Police say the leaflets contained indecent commentary and obscene images of men from the LGBTQI+ community. A search warrant was executed at a residence in Perth's East late last month when detectives from the State Security Investigation Group seized several electronic devices. The 47-year-old Gosnells man has been charged with distributing indecent or obscene material. He is due before the Perth Magistrates Court on July the 15th.
0: In Victoria, a woman remains in a critical condition in hospital after she was hit by a car while riding her e-scooter in Melbourne's Outer West. Danushi Dias reports.
4: Police say a woman was riding along Scott Street in Melton when she was struck by a car which was turning into Swan Street at about 12:30 this morning. The small white sedan failed to stop and was last seen heading east on Swan Street. A witness in the area, which is surrounded by residential homes, called an ambulance. Paramedics found the woman, believed to be aged in her 40s, with serious upper body injuries. She was taken to hospital where she remains in a critical condition. Police have not yet been able to find the car or the driver, and no arrests have been made. Witnesses or anyone with information is urged to contact Crime Stoppers.
0: A Queensland home is being completely destroyed by fire in Brisbane's west. Joshua McIntosh reports.
5: Emergency services were called to Livesey Road at Moggle shortly after 10 o'clock this morning, where they found the home fully engulfed in flames. The intense heat caused the two-storey timber Queenslander to collapse during the blaze. It took five fire and rescue crews about an hour to bring the fire under control. The home has been fully destroyed. No one was inside at the time and no injuries have been reported. Crews remain on the scene. It's not yet known what sparked the blaze.
0: Five high school students from Whyalla in South Australia will race for glory against teams from around the world in Switzerland. The H2 Grand Prix sees competitors design and build hydrogen-powered cars before attempting to compete in the most number of laps in 4 hours. The team missed out on heading to Germany in 2025 after a technical error saw them knocked out of the top spot. Team manager Caleb Kaminski says they're ready to show the world what Whyalla has to offer.
6: It's definitely a big opportunity for all of us to prove Whyalla's worth and Whyalla's skills and community on a world stage.
0: To sport now, and in the AFL at Docklands in the third quarter, Melbourne 72 is leading West Coast. In the rugby league, the NRL in Melbourne at half time, Melbourne Storm is leading West Tigers 26-4. And in soccer, in the A-League women's second final leg two, semi-final rather, in New Zealand in extra time, Wellington Phoenix is leading Brisbane Roar 2-0.

0: heading for 21 and sunny in Melbourne. Cloudy 17, now 16 degrees. Hobart sunny and 19, you're on 17. Adelaide cloudy 19 degrees, currently 17. Perth sunny 25 degrees, now 23. And in Darwin mostly sunny 33, your top. In Darwin now 32 degrees. 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One Nation has scored a thumping win in the Farah by-election, marking the first time the party has won a lower house seat in federal parliament. Party leader Pauline Hanson has described the victory in the Farah by-election as resounding. Candidate David Farley leads the count by 14,000 ballots, with more than 80% of votes counted. The Liberal Party has admitted it needs to adapt to gain government again after losing the regional New South Wales seat that had been held by the coalition for almost 80 years. Ms Hanson says the fall in support for the Liberal and National parties shows they're on the nose with the people. The outcome is a very good sign for the future of her party.
1: This set a precedent now that people will feel comfortable they can cast a vote for One Nation.
0: One Nation leader Pauline Hanson there, and our reporter Melinda Hayter is in the New South Wales electorate.
2: I'm in Griffith, which is the second largest community in the electorate of Farah. Both Michelle Milthorpe, the Independent, and David Farley, the One Nation candidate, did have campaign offices set up in Griffith in the lead up to yesterday's vote. Volunteers this morning in both camps have been packing up those offices now that a result is clear. The mood in the Milthorpe camp was obviously fairly somber, disappointed with last night's result. 20 metres up the street at David Farley's office, though, it was a very different mood. I spoke to one of his volunteers early this morning who told me he only had about 4 hours sleep because of the party that was happening, and even when he was sleeping, he reckons he was still partying in his dreams as well. I spoke to another volunteer from One Nation a short time ago. He told me that it's a victory for the people. Pauline Hanson has spoken to the media this morning upon her departure from Albury, where the party had a celebration last night, and here's a little of what she had to say.
1: No one ever thought that we'd break the ceiling of winning the House of Reps seat, and that was out of the bounds of One Nation to achieve that. Well, we've proven yesterday we can. It wasn't just a fall over the line, we won it resoundingly. And when you look at the Liberal Party's vote and the National Party vote between the both of them, I think they got 23%, the Libs are down to 13%. That's a clear indication they're on the nose with the people. This set a precedent now that people will feel comfortable they can cast a vote for One Nation.
2: Federal Treasurer Jim Chalmers has also weighed in to the discussion this morning regarding the result. He says it could be an indication of what's to come in Canberra.
3: This wasn't a by-election, it was a bloodbath for the coalition. And what it shows is that the coalition can't beat One Nation. They'll have to join them. There's no future coalition government, I think, without One Nation in it. Angus Taylor bet big on division and lost. It shows that the problem with the Liberal Party wasn't Susan Lee. After all, it's the Liberal Party itself.
4: Mel, there's been a lot of discussion about the coalition's decision to preference One Nation over Independent Michelle Milthorpe. Now that the result is clear, what's the coalition saying about that?
2: Yeah, it certainly has been a big topic of discussion, Mel, particularly in the last few weeks of the campaign when those preferences became clear. Speaking to the ABC last night, Federal Opposition Leader and Liberal Leader Angus Taylor said that he stands by the decision to do the preferences in the way that they were enacted, and saying it was the right thing to do by the electorate. It's something, or a sentiment, I guess, that Shadow Treasurer Tim Wilson has echoed this morning as well.
5: I've seen polling data from Albury Booths where we preferenced them and people still went off and preferenced Milthorpe. And I think if you go to rural and regional seats, you'll see exactly the same thing in the other direction had we taken our preferences in the other direction. I think the clear message from this is voters wanted to send a really clear message. Our job is to listen to that message, to hear it, and to understand how we have to be better if we want to regain their trust.
2: David Farley obviously replaces Susan Lee, who is the former federal opposition leader who held the seat here for 25 years. It's a really historic moment because the seat of Farah has always been held by the coalition since its creation in 1949. Susan Lee has largely stayed out of the spotlight since her resignation in February and hasn't had a major role to play during the election campaign. But once the result became clear last night, she did issue a statement regarding One Nation's win, saying that the Liberal Party needed to treat the win with a level of humility. She said it was also would be erroneous for people to blame the decision on the coalition split earlier this year and also the date of the by-election. And she issued quite a stern warning, really, to the federal Liberal Party, saying, you know, they need to change or they will die.
0: Melinda Hayter reporting from Griffith in southern New South Wales in the federal electorate of Farah, speaking with Melissa McKay. The Federal Treasurer has revealed the tax on gas projects has raised more revenue than expected as his government faces calls to force gas giants to pay more. Jim Chalmers is preparing to hand down his fifth budget on Tuesday night, with housing set to be the centrepiece. National Affairs correspondent Jane Norman has asked the Treasurer how many new homes he expected would be built as a result of new funding announced.
6: So this is a $2 billion investment in the infrastructure which makes possible another 65,000 homes. It's all about the water and power and local road infrastructure which is necessary to get more projects over the line. So tens of thousands more homes because of this $2 billion investment in a budget which is really focused on housing. It's a budget which will be all about housing, building the homes that we need, and this $2 billion investment, which takes the total investment to $47 billion in housing under the life of this government, is all about more homes for more Australians in more parts of Australia.
7: Isn't funding like this, though, something that local councils should be taking care of, not the federal government?
6: Well, we're partnering with local councils and with state governments to build the homes that Australia desperately needs. So this is all about making sure that we can get more projects over the line. Often the thing that is preventing that is small-scale infrastructure, local roads, water, power infrastructure. By investing another $2 billion, we can build another 65,000 homes in an economy and in communities which desperately need them.
7: So that's the supply side. We're also expecting, obviously, housing a big theme of the budget on Tuesday, taxation changes, specifically to negative gearing and capital gains tax discount. Would you be, well, are you going to grandfather existing investors from the proposed changes to negative gearing?
6: Well, first of all, I'm not going to preempt the specifics of any announcements that may or may not be in Tuesday night's budget. We've made it very clear for some time now. The status quo in the housing market and in the tax system is broken. It's not working. It is locking out too many Australians and we're not building enough homes. And so the challenges in the housing market begins with supply. That's what our investments are all about, but it doesn't end there. And so I think any responsible government like ours needs to take seriously the very genuine intergenerational concerns that people have and make the housing market fairer and make the tax system fairer as well. We've made it clear for some time that those are our priorities. Mm-hmm. Without preempting anything that may or may not be in Tuesday night's budget, I think people know and share our concerns that the status quo in housing and tax is unacceptable because it's unfair.
7: Would grandfathering arrangements, whether it's negative gearing or capital gains tax, sort of help shield Labor from accusations that it's breaking an election commitment by pursuing these changes?
6: Well, a couple of things about that. I mean, first of all, I'm obviously not going into the details of a policy that we haven't announced. We've made it clear on other occasions that obviously when any government is considering changes of this nature, obviously they work through the transitional arrangements and the transitional considerations. I think any responsible government going down that path would do that. Now, when it comes to the election, the comments and commitments that we made at the election reflected, I think, an almost singular focus on housing supply. That is still the main game. That's why we're investing another $2 billion in the budget on Tuesday night to build more homes. The challenge begins with supply, but it doesn't end there. The status quo in housing and in tax is unfair and unacceptable. And so if we can take more steps on that front on Tuesday night, we will. And if we've come to a different view to what we've expressed on other occasions, we'll explain why.
7: Tell me the thinking around this, because it was only 12 months ago that the Prime Minister on multiple occasions ruled out any changes to negative gearing. We'll obviously find out on Tuesday, but it looks like it's very much now on the table. What's changed?

To the weather now in your capital, Brisbane. Possible shower 25 predicted. Currently in Brisbane, it is 24 degrees. Sydney, mostly sunny, 23 your top. Currently in Sydney, it is 22 degrees. In Canberra, it's 20.

0: the last 12 months, in your opinion, to start pursuing tax changes like these?
1: Well, I mean, once again, the comments and commitments we made at the election to build more homes, to focus almost exclusively on supply, that it was our policy. Mm-hmm. And you'll see that advanced in the budget on Tuesday night with this extra $2 billion for 65,000 more homes. And so what we said at the election reflected that almost singular focus on building more homes. We need to also recognise it's increasingly clear to us that the problem in housing begins with supply, but it doesn't end there. And so if there are more responsible steps that we can take to make the housing market fairer, particularly for young people, then we will consider that, and you'll hear more about it on Tuesday night.
2: Federal Treasurer Jim Chalmers there, speaking with our National Affairs correspondent Jane Norman at Parliament House in Canberra. Tuesday's federal budget will see the government provide $2 billion to councils and state utility companies to construct key infrastructure in new suburbs, as we heard there. Ned Manoon is the Liberal Mayor of Liverpool in Sydney's southwest. He says new funding for infrastructure associated with housing is welcome.
3: It's very positive news, and it's something that we have been calling on for a long time. Our communities want to go out there and build their dream home, but the infrastructure, unfortunately, these days comes much later. And when you look at how Sydney has built over the years, the infrastructure always came first. So it's good that this has happened, and we strongly welcome this. We have a list actually a mile long, whether it's a building 15th Avenue and the connector roads that are attaching to it. That's one part, but also putting the public transport measures in, whether it's train lines or fast buses, also being able to build the parks and the drainage. So all of these things are important. And I think what we should be doing is having a simple conversation about this, how this happens regularly. It should be all the time. We always used to do it like this. And for us as a council, we have a big challenge because our biggest liability is buying the land to build the drainage and build the parks. But as we know, land prices, they go through the roof. They go over 10% every year. So what the government goes out there and uses its balance sheet to buy the infrastructure up front, and buy the land for the infrastructure up front, it will make it much cheaper for residents in the future, as well as making sure it gets delivered up front rather than 10 years down the track. When we develop, say, a suburb like Austral that's going to have over 30,000 houses, we are projected to collect $2 billion of developer contributions to pay for the infrastructure. So basically, as a lot gets subdivided, we get around $60,000. The challenge we have is we've got to save that money up and then spend it. And that takes years to do. Where what we would love to be able to do on top of this announcement is where there's a fund available where you can actually go and spend maybe $1 billion of that upfront, buy everything, and then you would have that recouped through those developer contributions. The state government also has similar, where they get some funding. And then what we do is, like days like today, we pick up the newspaper, pick up the budget and say, there's money coming to the area. While it's great, we need to do planning. We need to be able to buy the land. To build one of those roads I just mentioned, we have to buy 60 blocks of land. That's going to take years to do. And without having the certainty of having the funding, we can't do that planning. So we'll see benefits of this announcement in probably 3 to 5 years' time before anything tangible actually happens for residents. I think number one is, whilst we're getting the infrastructure up front, it's also about what type of communities do we actually want to build? How do our mums and dads get to work? You know, and if there's no train lines, we need the train line connected to the airport from the southwest. If there's no public transport, we're just building car cities, and that's not good for anybody whatsoever. But I think what we need ultimately is we need to keep on seeing investment in the housing sector. And it's about everybody. The federal government does their part, councils do their part in speeding up approvals, but also we need to make sure that investors are staying in the market. Capital gains tax, that's a very big worrying issue for us. Because even if we do get the boom in housing that we need to increase supply, then we don't even have the tradies to be able to do it, let alone the investors who want to do it. So it's basically a holistic approach. And I think what we want to be doing, what we've been advocating for, is getting around the table with the experts and solving these problems together, from training to funding.
2: Liberal Mayor of Liverpool in Sydney's southwest, Ned Manoon, speaking there. Overseas, and Iran is yet to deliver a response to the Trump administration's proposed peace deal, defying US predictions that one was imminent. On the ground, there has been a steady escalation of hostilities around the Persian Gulf and in Lebanon. Here's our Global Affairs editor, Laura Tingle, in Jerusalem.
4: US Secretary of State Marco Rubio predicted Iran would be responding to Washington's peace proposal by Friday. That deadline came and went.

0: Tehran's foreign ministry saying only that it would respond at an appropriate time, not to deadlines set by American officials. Meanwhile, the tensions in the Persian Gulf and in Lebanon are only escalating, testing the fragile US-Iran ceasefire and the truce between Israel and Lebanon. Flare-ups around the Strait of Hormuz have brought fighting to its highest intensity since the ceasefire formally began in April. On Friday, the US struck two unladen Iranian-flagged oil tankers, and Iran launched fresh attacks on the United Arab Emirates, which also faces increasingly blunt warnings from Tehran that it will pay a high price for its allegiance to the US and Israel. In Lebanon, Israel announced strikes on 85 Hezbollah targets in the country's south, issuing evacuation notices for 9 villages and hitting a number of other towns and cities. Local media report between 31 and 50 people have been killed in the attacks, which prompted Hezbollah to fire rockets into northern Israel in retaliation. The Israeli strikes reflect the Netanyahu government's continued push on Washington to abandon the peace proposal with Iran and return to full-scale hostilities. But reports in Washington say the CIA believes Iran can hold out for 4 months against the US blockade, one more reason why Donald Trump might not want to resume full-scale war.
1: Global Affairs editor Laura Tingle reporting from Jerusalem. Schools and universities across the country and around the world continue to deal with an outage tied to a cyber attack that knocked out academic software Canvas. Hacking group Shiny Hunters says they've stolen roughly 6.65 terabytes of Canvas data related to nearly 9,000 schools worldwide, including student names, email addresses, and private messages between students, teachers, and other staff. Among the affected institutions are state schools in Queensland and Tasmania, universities in New South Wales, Queensland and South Australia, and TAFE in Tasmania. Tech journalist Jack Ward explains the motivation of the Shiny Hunters hacker group.
2: They're named for, you know, it's a cute name. It's based on the Pokemon series, but it's not a very cute group, right? We know that they have hit many, many companies in the past and even bigger institutions, right? They've done AT&T, they've done Ticketmaster, they've also done the European Commission, got in there and stole many, many gigabytes of data from that organization. So they're quite destructive. And what they really are, though, and I think it's important for everybody to realize this, is they're just in the money-making business, right? What they want to do is get the most money possible for the least possible work. So in this case, going in and hitting a single company, they managed to get thousands of institutions all at once. And so this is truly just an efficiency play, just like any other business.
3: So it's like ransom. They want Canvas, the group that operates Canvas, to cough up some money, perhaps. Or is there another motivation? Because they're also taking very sensitive information that could really harm a lot of people, if not now, then later.
2: You know, what's terrible about that sort of type of hacking is it's truly just about destruction, chaos, and money. It's not truly about anything else, typically. And so, you know, they are absolutely trying to terrorize these students at a particularly terrible time, right? During finals. I mean, yeah. Penn was already in finals, several of these victims already in finals. So they're really just choosing their moment to try and create the absolutely greatest leverage they can for them. But, you know, what we've seen in the past is that when they have hit past folks and those folks actually paid them any money, they just hit them again. They treat us all like a cash register. And so the idea here, you know, that you would somehow try to negotiate with them or that there's some sort of reasonable conversation to be had, all the cyber experts I talk to say that's not a good idea. You just try to close off point of access that they seem to have found here. You know, they've got a bunch of this data, which is not just, it's not financial information, supposedly, which is good news, but it is, you know, private messages between students and teachers, that kind of thing. Mm-hmm. So if they decided to try and go through all of that and maybe find something valuable, okay. But in this particular case, it looks as if they were just trying to extort money as quickly as they could. And as long as nobody coughs up, they're going to think this cash register isn't worth anything.
1: Tech journalist Jack Ward speaking with CNN's Frederica Whitfield. This is ABC News Radio. We'll have another news update for you in half an hour. That's after this week's Rear Vision from Radio National.
4: Hello, I'm Jen Lee. Welcome to Rear Vision. The federal government is hoping tax reform, potentially some of the most significant changes since the GST, will help to address the widening generational wealth gap in Australia and rebalance the tax system in favour of younger people.
5: We have been really upfront for some time now in saying that we do think that there is intergenerational unfairness in the tax system and in the housing market.
6: The truth is that young people feel like they're not getting a fair crack at the moment.
7: At $980,000 on the left-hand side.
8: What we have seen from budget leaks is that the government wants to tax Australians more, and we're dead set against that.
9: People who are prudent, who after they have paid tax on their income, invest in capital assets so their children can have a better life. Uncle Jim has run out of money, so he's going to the prudent people and ripping it off them.
4: Capital gains tax, specifically the 50% discount that was introduced in 1999, is one of the policies being targeted for an overhaul. And it's because of the way it encourages investment in existing housing stock. It's also a tax concession for people on the higher end of the income scale. But Labor tried this kind of ambitious tax reform in the 2019 election, and they lost. So why are they trying again now? Richard Holden is an economics professor at UNSW.
10: The housing crisis was kind of pretty bad then in 2019. It's much worse now. And I think there's just this visceral thing now where, you know, a whole generation of young Australians, not the entirety of the generation, but, you know, a meaningful proportion of a whole generation of young Australians feel they're locked out of the housing market. And that I think, is unacceptable to them and is sort of counter to the so-called Australian dream. And fair enough. Now, I'd be looking at the root causes of that and stuff that would actually address it rather than, you know, this sort of tinkering business. But I think you're exactly right that whatever it is 7 years on from when Bowen and Shorten went to that election with the franking credit stuff, I think the kind of counter campaign to that would be much less effective today.
4: We'll find out soon how far the government is willing to go in their reforms of CGT and other tax policies like negative gearing or trust funds. Today, though, the story of capital gains tax in Australia. Why was it first introduced in the mid-1980s? And what was the case for bringing in that 50% discount?
11: Mr. Keating, it's government for Labor, but at this stage, by how much?
12: Well, we're not certain yet until the West Australian results come in, but I think we could see 14 seats certainly.
11: Mr. Hawke has then had a crushing win over Mr. Fraser. There's only, one way to describe it.
12: I think that's how it will appear when the final votes are tallied.
13: I want to say, first of all, to the people of Australia, thank you for the confidence which they have entrusted in me and my colleagues in forming the next government of Australia.
4: After Labor won a landslide election in 1983, Prime Minister Bob Hawke and Treasurer Paul Keating began to put forward a series of major financial reforms that transformed the Australian economy, stuff like floating the dollar, deregulating the banking system. By the mid-1980s, their attention turned to tax reform. Peter Martin presents The Economy Stupid on Radio National, but as a young journalist, he followed the reforms closely.
14: I was a reporter at ABC Radio Current Affairs, the AM program. It was a bit of a move from the Treasury, where I'd been an economist, and suddenly everyone was talking tax.
4: Because capital gains were tax-free at the time, there was a huge incentive to convert highly taxed salaried income into tax-free capital gains.
14: It used to be that the income that I earned from working was taxed, but the income that someone earned from buying something at one price and selling it later for a profit, that was untaxed. People thought that was normal. So if you could, and there are ways of doing it, you would convert, instead of getting a wage, which was taxed, you'd arrange to get an increase in the value of shares in the company that wasn't taxed. I mean, it was certainly ripe for reform.
4: By the time Australia began to seriously look at introducing a tax on capital gains, most other developed countries were already doing it. Chris Evans is a former head of the Australian School of Taxation and emeritus professor at the UNSW Business School.
15: Other countries had picked it up much earlier, so the UK in 1965, Canada 70, 71, United States going way back to 1913. So in the 20th century, most countries had begun to introduce this notion of taxing all forms of income, that a buck is a buck is a buck. It doesn't matter if your income comes from the sweat of your brow or from business endeavours or any other form, from renting out property or from receiving an increase in wealth as a result of selling an asset. So that's really what the rationale for taxing it. It's unfair if you don't tax that form of income compared to other forms of income.
4: Australia's taxation system was not only behind other countries, it also had a huge issue with tax evasion and avoidance schemes. Chris was still in the UK at the time, working in corporate tax law. And he says Australia's reputation was notorious.
15: We used to marvel at what was going on over in Australia. You got this absolute sort of, whoa, what was it? It was sort of dystopian chaos going on where there was a lot of legitimate avoidance going on. Most of that avoidance was with the use of trusts, this notion of converting highly taxed income into no taxed capital gains. And so you had all the tax advisors in Australia working with the wealthy end of town, with the big end of town, to ensure that minimal tax was paid. But then it got even more egregious. It got to the point where, quite literally, they were tipping all the books and records into the harbour, into the bottom of the harbour, to evade rather than avoid. It tipped over from avoidance into evasion, and the whole of the Australian tax system was in total disrepute by the early 80s.
4: Labor's plans to introduce a capital gains tax were worked on in the 1985 National Tax Summit, along with a number of other reforms, including changes to company and income tax rates and introducing a tax on fringe benefits. As you can imagine, there was a lot of debate around who were the winners and the losers. Here's leader of the Democrats, Don Chipp, expressing his support for introducing a tax on capital gains.
16: We believe in the equity, in the fairness of a capital gains tax. We don't see why a tax on income should be levied on a salary and wage earner, and a tax on capital gains should not be levied on the wealthy. We think it's outrageous that that position has been allowed to continue for so long.
17: Why would someone in the 80s have said, no, Hawke, Keating, you're mad, we don't need this capital gains thing?
18: There was only one reason. The proportion of your income that comes as capital gains rises with income. The very top income scales, almost all the income is capital gains. The uber-rich in Australia don't have huge salaries. Their income is mostly capital gains. That's separate from the rationales they put forward or the arguments they put forward. They said, well, if you don't tax these gains, you encourage investment in by entrepreneurs and new ideas and riskier ideas. But they were all rationales after the fact. The reason was to avoid tax, but we can't say we don't want to pay tax. So we say we want to encourage entrepreneurs to invest in new ideas and so forth.
4: Rick Creever is a taxation law and policies specialist at the University of WA. Opposition also came from farmers who were often asset rich but cash poor. Have a listen to Prime Minister Bob Hawke speaking to protesters outside Parliament House.
19: It is the indisputable fact that Australians generally would not be able to enjoy the standard of living that they do without the contribution of the rural sector, and I acknowledge that. I will put the facts before you. Now, you can't have it both ways. You can't.
20: The farmers incensed at the effects of a capital gains tax and proposed higher fuel prices reserved their cheers for National Farmers President Ian McLaughlin.
19: Flattery, Prime Minister, as you can see, will get you nowhere.
4: The tax on capital gains did get through, but opponents secured a concession around inflation.
14: Instead of outright opposing it, they won a concession. Say the tax rate is 40%. Instead of capital gains being taxed at 40%, they would deduct inflation first. So if inflation had been 7% and you'd doubled your money, instead of being taxed, they would take inflation off the capital gain. So if you've bought something for $100, sold it for $200, you've made a $100 profit. Instead of being taxed on the $100 profit, you'd be taxed on that minus 7%. And back then, inflation was high. So it was actually quite a valuable concession. And the opponents seemed happy with that, or at least happy with that for a while.
17: For the next 13 years or so, capital gains were taxed at the taxpayer's marginal tax rate. But just before the turn of the century, things changed. In 1998, after promising never to introduce a consumption tax, Prime Minister John Howard announces plans for a GST and goes on to win his second term. The same year, former Labor politician and economist Craig Emerson entered federal politics.
0: 1998 was the GST election. John Howard did take, to his credit, a policy to the election in 1998 to introduce a 10% GST. There was a lot of debate about the merits of that and including the equity of it. He finally got agreement with the Democrats, so that got the GST through.
17: The following year, the Howard government announced the Ralph Review into Business Taxation, which, among other things, was asked to investigate reducing capital gains tax. The idea was to simplify the system and make it more attractive to investors.
21: The Ralph Review of Business Taxation, due to be finalised this weekend, is understood to be recommending that the rate of tax on capital gains be slashed by up to half. It's an idea popular with the Treasurer and the Prime Minister, but as our economics correspondent Peter Martin reports, one with little support in conventional taxation theory.
22: Right now, Australia has one of the most neutral, straightforward systems of taxing capital gains in the world. They're taxed the same as income. That simplicity as good as ended a whole raft of tax avoidance schemes in the mid-80s. Most were simply glorified ways of reclassifying taxable profits as untaxable capital gains. With the tax rate more or less the same, there was no point. As soon as the two become radically different, those tax avoidance schemes will be on again.
17: What are your memories of the debates around what Howard and Costello were wanting to bring in at that time?
15: They claimed that by introducing a 50% discount, it would actually be revenue neutral in terms of it would not lead to any less tax. What their argument was, if we reduce the rate of tax, we're going to free up much more economic activity. And as a result, they'll be of that extra economic activity. There's going to be more tax revenue coming in. So what we lose with the lower rate, we gain with increased activity. So it's revenue neutral. Now, that was all based on some United States empirical work by a guy called Alan Reynolds, which, you know, argued that there was a sort of dynamic effect of reducing taxes, which would increase activity, which would increase revenue. Unfortunately, that was pretty well a study on its own. Most of the other studies, particularly those coming out of the United States at the same time, by people like Jane Gravel and others, showed that, in fact, the dynamic effect was not that there would be increased economic activity. There would be far less tax coming in. In other words, wealthy sectors of society would be far better off. And, you know, we tried to make that clear in our responses to the review. When there was a Senate Economics Committee at the time which looked into it, and a lot of people spoke about not having faith in the figures that were being pushed by Alan Reynolds in the United States. And in fact, the subsequent statistics showed that CGT revenues diminished considerably as a result of the introduction, as you'd expect, at the introduction of a 50% discount. Very few people have capital gains in the first place. So if you're tinkering with capital gains, you're really, and if you're doing it in the way of introducing a 50% discount, you're really benefiting the high end of the income scale, the high end of the wealth scale.
17: Labor agreed to support the capital gains discount, but had hoped it would also lead to another reform. That's not how it turned out, though.
18: Labor got snookered really badly. The government reached a deal with Labor and said, we promise that if you agree to lowering the capital gains tax, we will get rid of all tax avoidance by Australians using trust, which is the biggest form of tax avoidance in Australia. And the government said, we will tax trust as companies. We already tax some trust as companies, any trust that's listed on the stock exchange. So the government said, we will extend that to all other trusts. So that was the deal they reached. The government then said, we'll do it in two stages. We'll first reduce the capital gains tax. And then Costello said, we've changed our mind. And Labor cried foul, said, look, we had a deal here. And he said, well, we've changed the deal.
17: One Labor voice whose opposition is on the record, Mark Latham.
14: Before he was leader of the Labor Party, before he was a One Nation candidate, Latham gave a speech to Parliament in which he said it would add to the great Australian disease of asset and property speculation, particularly in big cities. It will take away resources from the knowledge economy and put them into the least productive, least honourable aspects of Australian economic activity. Mark Latham saw more clearly than anyone on the record at the time, what was going to happen.
17: Obviously now we talk about property and housing endlessly. Do you remember what the chatter was about housing then?
14: With the exception of Sydney, housing was not a dinner party conversation until the end of the 90s. What happened at the end of the 90s, it was almost like a green light, you know, starter's gun being fired. And as one economist wrote to one of his clients, anyone who is not buying and selling property is a mug. Now, what happened was the capital gains tax regime that we'd had since the early 80s was altered in what appeared to be a small way, but it turned out to be a huge way. You were taxed on only half of every capital gain. So if you bought something for $100, sold it for $200, you've got to multiply that a bit for houses, you'd only be taxed as if you made a profit of $50. Now, that one change introduced quietly to start with in September 1999, really said it was open season. Now, by the way, this wasn't expected. This wasn't expected because the committee that recommended it said, and I'll quote, this would lead to a surge in share market investment, particularly in innovative high-growth companies. Well, they were wrong, and their report, at least my word searches of it, find nothing about housing or real estate. People, when given the choice to invest in shares, which they didn't understand, or invest in real estate, which they did, realised that they could buy a house for a multiple of $100, sell it for a multiple of $200, and be taxed as if they'd only made a $50 profit. People could understand that, and they knew that whatever profit they made would be only half taxed. That started people talking.
17: You might be wondering where negative gearing fits in here. Well, for starters, it's been around a lot longer than the capital gains tax discount, but the two work very well together.
14: Negative gearing's old. It hasn't changed. Negative gearing merely says that if you make a loss renting out a property, or it could be a loss on the share market, but you know, not many people negatively gear against shares. If you make a loss, you can use it to reduce your taxable income, your income from your wage. All negative gearing has ever done is defer tax. So you make a loss on a property, you write it off against your income, then later on when the property is sold, you tax on the profit you made as a result. Now, what Howard's change did in a huge way was changing things so that you not only deferred tax, but when you finally paid it, you only paid half tax. You paid half the rate of tax that I pay on my income. The changes to capital gains tax supercharged negative gearing. They made it into a really effective strategy for avoiding tax.
17: So how might house prices be impacted if the capital gains discount or negative gearing were scrapped or reduced? Peter Tulip is an economist with the Centre for Independent Studies.
1: Many people have suggested that a leading policy for improving housing affordability in Australia would be to repeal the capital gains discount and or negative gearing. There are arguments on the basis of equity and tax policy, but in terms of housing affordability, it's a non-issue. There have been many good separate studies using different approaches of the effect of these tax concessions on house prices, and they repeatedly find that the effect is tiny. For example, the Grattan Institute did a study and they found that the effect is between 1% and 2%.
4: Australia's housing boom kicked off not long after the capital gains discount was introduced. But Peter says it's only a small part of the story.
1: I think that that was just a coincidence. This boom in house prices occurred all around the world. In Britain, in the United States, in Canada, in New Zealand, most of the countries that we compare ourselves with regularly saw rapid accelerations in house prices, which suggests that it was an international phenomenon. And the obvious candidate there is falling interest rates. When rates are low overseas, they're also low in Australia. You know, when the interest rate is low, then people can afford to bid more and still have the same repayments. And we see that very clearly in the data. While the timing in Australia suggests the tax changes are a possible suspect, when you look at the international comparisons and when you look at the detailed effect of these changes, it really seems that that was just a coincidence. And the huge acceleration prices essentially reflected lower interest rates interacting with restrictive supply.
4: Craig Emerson agrees. Removing the CGT discount won't really help the housing market's core issue, which is lack of supply.
0: The effect of a capital gains tax concession is to increase the after-tax return on an investment. Proposals to change the taxation regime to make it less generous and more and harder would reduce the supply. So to the extent that people who want an increased supply are saying what we should do is tax investment properties harder, it's just weird economics to me. I don't understand that. People could argue that the change under the Ralph Review should never have occurred. That's fine. And they can argue that on equity grounds or whatever. I'm simply saying if you change it, if you tighten it and make it, you know, back to what it was, it can't increase supply.
4: That doesn't mean there isn't a case for reducing the capital gains discount, but it probably won't do that much to house prices. The proportion of Australians who pay capital gains tax is pretty small. It's a tax concession which overwhelmingly benefits the wealthy. So you'd think maybe this kind of reform would be an easier sell.
0: It probably is too generous, but have a go at trying to change it. It's going to be the end of civilization. A very typical way of dealing with the politics, if you like, of changing any regime that might benefit higher income earners and the wealthy is to basically don't talk about that, but say it's going to hurt mums and dads. That's the typical response to any proposal to, if you like, tighten the tax regime in any possible way. The political reasoning behind that is if you say, my goodness, if you change that regime, it'll hurt the wealthy, people will say, well, where do we sign up? But if you say you change that regime and it'll hurt people trying to get into their first home, it'll hurt small businesses, it'll hurt people who you might be or with whom you might associate and want to be. So that's usually the typical political strategy of opposing any changes to the tax regime at the top end. I'm not sure, by the way, how you could go about tax reform in the modern age, because absolutely during an election campaign, each leader will be required to rule out any change to the tax system. You know, Mr. Yep. Albanese, will you rule out any change to the fringe benefits tax? Will you? And then the next day, will you rule out any change to capital gains tax? Same thing to the coalition. And then the sort of grand question at the National Press Club, you know, on the Thursday to the Prime Minister would be, Prime Minister, why won't you implement tax reform?
17: Any kind of tax reform is incredibly difficult. The job of selling the potential benefits is just so much harder than playing on the fear of what change might bring. Jo Aston is a journalist and former columnist with the Australian Financial Review.
2: If it doesn't affect

0: change.
1: All you have to do is sow a little seed of doubt, even if it doesn't really make sense. That's enough for someone to go, all right, I'm just going to go with no, because I don't understand it, so it's safer to say no.
0: And this is more around the politics of air campaigns than actual tax policy. You know, the idea that you could change the way capital gains tax applies to investment properties only is in and of itself a perfectly explicable and reasonable piece of policy. But whoever proposed that, I can guarantee that the other political party would immediately start a scare campaign. Okay, so it's investment properties now, but you know what they're coming for next? They're coming for your family home. And then the last major contested economic reform in this country was the GST, and that was almost 25 years ago. Ever since, it's just been scare campaigns whenever something is done. Mining tax, scare campaign. Carbon tax, scare campaign.
2: If we focus on capital gains and housing, we're missing the bigger picture. Every dollar that goes into an inflated price of housing is a dollar that's not going into the economy, in businesses, creating jobs. By over-investing in overpriced housing, we're pouring all our national resources into something that's not generating a lot of wealth for the country.
1: Thank you to all the guests in today's program. Rick Creever is from the University of WA. Joe Aston is an author and business journalist. Chris Evans, Emeritus Professor of Taxation at UNSW. Craig Emerson is an economist and former Federal Labor Minister. Peter Martin presents It's the Economy on Radio National. Richard Holden is from the UNSW Business School. And Peter Tulip, Chief Economist at the Centre for Independent Studies. Thanks also to sound engineer Dave White. I'm Jen Leake for Rear Vision, a Radio National production.

0: 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I'm Mandy Pressland. Time for a news update before we take you back to the BBC. Eastern Standard Time is now 4 o'clock. In Central Australia, it's 3:30. And in Western Australia now, 2 o'clock.
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0: In New South Wales, a woman has been charged after she allegedly made anti-Semitic comments during an under-12 girls' netball game in Sydney. Officers were yesterday called to Heffron Park netball courts in Maroubra after receiving reports that offensive comments had been made during a match between Maccabee Netball Club and Saints Netball Club. A 42-year-old woman was issued with a move-on order but was not arrested, with police collating witness statements. She's now been issued with a court attendance notice, charged with using offensive language in a public place, and is due to front court next month. Executive Council of Australian Jury co-chief executive Alex Rivchen attended the scene straight after the incident and confronted the woman, who denied making the anti-Jewish slurs.
2: Multiple witnesses who heard the woman's horrible expressions were then interviewed at the scene and they gave evidence to police. Other parents from the club actually interjected on her behalf and supported her. One man who was recorded saying that there's a reason why this happens to you people every weekend and you're always playing the victim.
0: Treasurer Jim Chalmers says this Tuesday's budget will seek to fix a broken housing market that's locking too many Australians out. Mr Chalmers is expected to wind back the capital gains tax discount and negative gearing, despite promising there'd be no changes to the tax breaks at last year's elections. Mr Chalmers says Labor was focused on boosting supply last year and is now examining other barriers stopping young people from owning their own home.
3: The status quo in the housing market and in the tax system is broken. It's not working. It is locking out too many Australians and we're not building enough homes. And so the challenges in the housing market begins with supply. That's what our investments are all about, but it doesn't end there.
0: One Nation leader Pauline Hanson has described the party's victory in the Farrer by-election as resounding. Candidate David Farley leads the count in the southern New South Wales seat by 14,000 ballots, with more than 80% of votes counted. Ms Hanson says the fall in support for the Liberal and Nationals shows they're out of touch, and the outcome is a very good sign for the future of her party.
4: This set a precedent now that people will feel comfortable they can cast a vote for One Nation.
0: Western Australia's Deputy

0: Premier Rita Safiotti says she's confident One Nation's surge in support will not be mirrored on the West Coast, although Western Australia Labor remains vigilant.
1: One Nation is an East Coast party, in a sense. It's a Queenslander that leads it. That being said, we always understand that people are always looking to our party to deliver on the mainstream and key issues.
0: Australian officials are heading to Spain's Canary Islands to assist four nationals on board a cruise ship carrying passengers infected with the Hunter virus. More than 140 people are expected to disembark the vessel, which is now docked in Tenerife. Three people on the ship have died in the outbreak, but World Health officials say the public risk is low. Staying overseas, and the Financial Times newspaper is reporting Germany is reviving efforts to buy Tomahawk cruise missiles from the United States. The report says it hopes to persuade the Trump administration to agree to the sale of the Tomahawks together with their ground launchers. There's no comment as yet from Berlin or Washington on the report. The report moved comes in the wake of a recent spat between US President Donald Trump and German Chancellor Friedrich Merz. As unrest in the Middle East continues, the Queensland government will extend the lease of BP to continue its operations at the Bulwer Island facility in Brisbane to shore up the state's future fuel security. The company says the deal will provide the certainty required to refurbish five storage tanks, which were decommissioned when the site halted its refining operations in 2015. Premier David Crisafulli says the government's been working on the deal for months.
2: Really important that we acknowledge that we have to use this as a point in time to make sure that never again are we in this situation where we have to be begging for our fuel and our sovereign capability in this country. And we are determined to make sure that this is something that doesn't happen again.
0: Victoria Police say it's appalling a driver fled the scene without rendering assistance after a collision with an e-scooter rider in Melbourne's west. A mother in her 40s is in a critical condition after the early collision today involving a car in Melton. She sustained serious injuries to her upper body and was taken to hospital by paramedics. Sergeant Emily Cagatti says police are working to find the driver.
3: Yes, so from the CCTV footage that we've obtained, at this stage we're looking for a small white sedan. The identity of that vehicle is still unknown. Some kids now are celebrating Mother's Day with their mother in hospital with serious injuries. All we can hope for is that she'll make a full recovery.
0: And Surf Life Saving New South Wales says the stretch of coastline where rescuers attempted to save a rock fisherman yesterday afternoon is known as a dangerous surf hotspot. A 41-year-old man was winched from the water at Fraser Park on the Central Coast after being swept from a rock platform. Surf Life Saving CEO Stephen Pearce says the area has seen many fatalities over the years and urges all rock fishers to take precautions. To the weather now in our capitals and the current temperatures in Brisbane, now 24 degrees. In Sydney, it's 22. Canberra, it's 20 degrees. In Melbourne, it's 16. Hobart, currently 17 degrees. It's also 17 in Adelaide. In Perth, now 23 degrees. And in Darwin, it's 32. I'll be back with you in around 25 minutes after we return you to the BBC.
4: It's 6.06 GMT. This is Weekend Live from the BBC World Service with me, Rebecca Kesby. Coming up later this hour, our continuing look at this year's shortlisted novels for the International Booker Prize. Today, we've got a nightmarish story from Brazil about a brutal penal colony ruled by a sadistic warden.
5: Marquesa shouts at the men to run and presses the stopwatch. In 15 seconds, both men are out of sight. When 30 seconds are up, Melquiades tucks the stopwatch into his pocket and runs straight ahead. Typically, the prisoners split up. Hunting men is a little more painstaking than hunting wild animals.
4: It is a bit grim. More of that to come, and we'll also be hearing from our panel guests today. James Crabtree is here, a geopolitical analyst and author based in London, and Joanna Romero is here, communications director of the US-based Democracy Collaborative Think Tank and Research Centre. Let's get the latest first, though, on the cruise ship at the centre of the deadly hantavirus outbreak, the MV Hondius. It's arrived now in Tenerife in the Spanish Canary Islands, just off the northwestern coast of Africa. Health officials have been preparing to manage the passengers on board. There are around 100 or so from a number of different countries. The ship, we're told, is not going to be docking on shore in the normal way. It's going to drop anchor slightly at sea just to maintain the isolation. But many local residents in Tenerife are worried about contagion. The World Health Organization has said the risks are very low. Hantavirus is usually caught through very close contact with rat droppings or urine, inhaling dust or accidentally eating something with rat secretions on it. But this particular strain, the Andes strain, can be passed from one person to another, which is why the health officials are being so careful. Let's cross live to Daniel Lopez Acuña, who's Professor of International Health at the Andalusian School of Public Health and formerly Director of Health Action in Crisis at the WHO. So welcome to the programme.
6: Thank you very much.
4: So obviously the health officials will be very careful about how they handle the people on board and who they come into contact with. What do you think the process will be now?
6: Yes, there has been a very close coordination between the health authorities of Spain, civil protection authorities of Spain, and the World Health Organization and the European Center for Diseases Control. All is planned for ensuring that there is the proper evacuation of the passengers of the ship in a way in which they will be channeled into flights to the different countries of origin so they can have their quarantine in their countries, but without any contact with the civil population of the Canary Island, of Tenerife Island. I think what is important is to understand that the actual risk of transmission for the population of Tenerife is practically zero. And this is because of the nature of this virus that is not coronavirus, is not transmitted through aerosols, through the air.
4: Right.
6: It is transmitted through close contact.
4: So how close? I mean, typically, how close would you need to be to contract it in this
6: way?
4: Well,
6: you need to really come into close proximity during a period of time that is not just a moment, a sustained period of time. And essentially, this is transmitted through human fluids. Saliva can be the one, the sweating, and also other fluids like semen or vaginal fluids. To have an idea, I think it's easier to compare the mode of transmission to the Ebola virus that also require very, very close proximity, and
4: right,
6: it's not transmitted through the air.
4: Okay, well, that's reassuring. So it's probably sort of family groups and that sort of thing that the ones to watch.
6: Correct.
4: We do know that the incubation period can be up to 8 weeks, though. So, I mean, what will happen?
6: This is correct.
4: So will the scientists be following the people that have been on board this ship all that time?
6: Yes, yes. It is essential in the strategy of epidemiologic control of this outbreak to ensure proper quarantine over a period of up to 6 weeks of the people in the ship. The people in the ship may not have any symptom right now, but it may develop the disease because of this long period of time. They may have been in contact with some of the eight people so far that have been affected and are either died or hospitalized or in very critical condition. Let's remember that this particular strain produces a disease that has a case fatality rate of between 30% to 40%.
4: Right. So I know your career is very sort of focused on public health and health crises, as I mentioned. Are we in a better position, having gone through COVID, to manage things like this? Because the public is so much better educated about disease control and that sort of thing, and local medical teams have had to be prepared for contingencies because of COVID?
6: Yes, I think the COVID pandemic has brought lots of lessons that have been learned that are being used for strengthening the capacity to be prepared for pandemics, for epidemics, outbreaks like the ones we are seeing. Having said that, one factor that I think is playing a role or has played a role and will play a role all over the world whenever we face an epidemic threat is that we are still fearful of the drastic impact of the COVID pandemic. And the public sometimes fears the advent of a new pandemic. So part of the important strategy has been to communicate clearly to the public. This even included a letter from the Director General of WHO to the public, to the citizens of Tenerife, that there is an extremely low risk of transmission and that this is not a new pandemic.
4: Very good to speak to you, sir. Thank you for the reassurance and your expertise. I'm sure many of our listeners will be very pleased to hear it. Daniel Lopez Acuña, thank you for that. Right, I did promise that we would get to speak about your book, James Crabtree. You have got a new book coming out this year. It's called The Perimeter, The Struggle for Primacy in the Pacific. Tell us what it's about.
7: So, coming up next week, we have President Trump and President Xi meeting in Beijing. My book is about the kind of underlying tension between the US and China, which is really a battle not about semiconductors or the military. It's about geography and the control of the area immediately off the Chinese coastline, which some people call the first island chain, the islands off China's coast. So this is a book about why that matters and why that is the world's most important geopolitical fault line, that the sort of the thing that might cause the earthquake between the two superpowers.
4: Well, I mean, there was a lot of concern that that would be the next big war, wasn't there? But I mean, now that we've had this eruption in the Middle East, is the situation still the same, or has that changed anything in that sphere of the world?
7: I mean, I don't want to be flippant about this, but a conflict over Taiwan would make what's currently happening in the Middle East look like a rounding error. I mean, both because of the severity of a potential conflict between the US and China, but also the economic ramifications of the effect on trade routes and semiconductor supplies. So although Ukraine and Iran and other conflicts are very significant and we live in a world of greater conflict, still, this is the big one, and therefore we should not be taking our eye off the fact that ultimately the biggest risk in the world is a conflict between the United States and China over Taiwan.
4: Given that, though, I mean, no doubt Beijing will have been watching the events in the Middle East very carefully and the way that the Americans have prosecuted this war. What kind of things do you think they'll have learned from that?
7: There was a cover on The Economist magazine here in the UK about 3 or 4 weeks ago, which had a picture of President Xi and President Trump. And the slogan was something like, when your opponent is making a hash of things, then just do nothing. And I think that sort of sums up a bit of what's happening in Beijing, which is that they're surprised by the way the Americans are behaving because it appears to be self-defeating in various different ways. And they have a more sort of slow and steady approach where they're, you know, if the US decides to do these things which are self-defeating and self-harming, then, you know, good luck to them. They have their own plans in terms of how they're building strength and resilience and diplomatic capital in the world.
4: Do we know when your book is coming out? Do we have a date?
7: It's actually next year, January. These things take absolutely forever. Books are glacial in their... So, yeah, it comes out next January.
4: And the title again?
7: It's called The Perimeter.
4: Very good. Joanna Romero, we've been talking about or mentioning that you're communications director of the US-based Democracy Collaborative think tank. Do you want to tell us a bit more about what you do then?
8: Sure. We actually define ourselves as a think-do tank. So we like to be in the field and in action as well as being a laboratory for research and development of ideas. We work towards building a democratic economy. That's at the very centre of our work. And one of the perhaps two main programs we have is called Community Wealth Building. That is an economic development model. And that is particularly becoming increasingly well known across the globe because it's been adopted by a series of municipalities or regions. In fact, it was very recently, I think, again, for given that we are recording this in London, it has recently been passed as national law in Scotland, in Holyrood. So that's the very first piece of national legislation that includes community wealth building.
4: What does it mean, though?
8: It means community wealth building is very much premised on the members of a community, whether that's an enterprise, a business, or whether that's a municipality or a nation, in the case of Scotland, owning their wealth and controlling the wealth that is produced within those spaces. And so now it means that for any economic planning done in Scotland, they have to keep community wealth building as an economic model at the very core of it. It has a series of tools within this model, but it means to keep the wealth where the wealth is produced. And so it means in Scotland to keep the wealth that, you know, Scotland produces.
4: And so what would be the purpose of that wealth? What would it be used for? What's the plan?
8: It means to enrich rather than deploy the communities that create this very wealth. So rather than having an enterprise, for instance, that will put part of its profits in other countries, perhaps, you know, tax havens somewhere. It's kept within, I mean, the case of Scotland is particularly easy to imagine for most listeners, I guess. But it means keeping that that money as well as those resources inside the country for the benefit of the people that live there. But we have several different examples used across the globe. Our flagship example or case was in Cleveland, Ohio. That's where we're partially based as well, where together with the Cleveland Foundation, which is a community foundation, we've partnered up to build the Evergreen Cooperatives, which is a network of employee-owned businesses, particularly in industrial laundry, that services big local institutions, which we call anchor institutions, like the Cleveland Clinic, which I think is very famous now because it's an international venture. Yeah. We have a clinic here in London as well. So that's basically how we do it. It's creating jobs locally, creating wealth locally.
4: And keeping it local. Is there a website that people can go to if they want
8: democracycollaborative.org. democracycollaborative.org. Very easy.
4: Fantastic. You're with Weekend. Quick reminder of our headlines this hour. The Dutch-flagged cruise ship hit by a deadly hantavirus outbreak has reached the island of Tenerife but will not be allowed to sail into port. And militants in northwestern Pakistan have killed a number of police officers there in an attack on a security checkpoint. Now, by the end of this century, it's estimated that half the 7,000 or so languages currently spoken in around the world will be gone. Their speakers will have died and their languages not sustained or passed on because of neglect or decisions taken by governments to discourage their use. The UK-based author Sophia Smith-Gala has been studying this trend, and she was alerted to the situation when her grandmother lay dying, and she realised that she was losing not only a much-beloved grandmother, but also the language that she spoke with it, the culture and history and inheritance of all of that, of course. We're delighted to say Sophia joins us live on the line now. Her book is called How to Kill a Language, a book about linguicide. Sophia, talk us through this concept of linguicide and how bad the situation is.
9: Good morning. Yes, so linguicide is a term that was coined by linguists in the 1980s. So it's still quite a young term. And even as I was writing my book, if I was writing on a word processor, a red squiggly line appeared under the word as if it were a mistake. So it's quite well known in the linguistics field, but in the mainstream, in the media, it's less well known. It's the idea that languages around the world can be under threat. They can be suppressed with varying policies, varying attitudes. Handy way of thinking about it is overt and covert linguicide. So an overt example of linguicide could be someone literally being banned or criminalized for speaking a language. And more covert examples of linguicide could include speakers being made to feel ashamed for speaking a particular language, being told that the language might be backwards, for example, you know, negative terms being used with their language. And so they end up being put off from passing it on.
4: Have you got any good examples of those two things?
9: Yes. So for the second example, for shame, in that chapter, I went to Ecuador and I interviewed speakers of Quechua, which is the most spoken indigenous language in Ecuador. Ecuador has many indigenous languages. And something that's happening with Quechua is that there are many areas in which parents are not passing the language on to their children. And even despite great steps towards making sure that Quechua may be preserved, for example, in education, in schools, even within that climate, there are examples still of teachers saying to parents, oh, why bother teaching your children Quechua? We're not going to do it. The language has bad grammar. They should be learning Spanish or English instead. Mm. All of that is baseless. For an example of more overt linguicide, just look at the Russian-occupied areas of Ukraine, where quickly in the areas where the Russians have occupied, they have almost immediately imposed Russian language as the primary language of instruction and taken Ukrainian away, or they have renamed places to be Russian as opposed to Ukrainian. So that's a sort of very overt example.
4: Sophia, I want to bring in our panel guest. James Crabtree is here and Joanna Romero as well. Joanna, I happen to know that you're something of a linguist yourself, so this must be a subject close to your heart.
8: Most of all, I'm a great fan of Sophia. I loved her series on Rosalia's latest album and speaking about the languages that she sings in, one of which is Portuguese, which I am a native speaker of, and but also the intersection with the saints and the feminist angle of it. It was brilliant, Sophia. Great. I mean, I follow you on social media, so there you go. But I also raise a bilingual child in Portuguese and English. So Sophia's work is really the speak very close to my heart. I'm very excited to read the book. I haven't yet. Just kudos to her and keep going. I think in this increasingly English speaking world that we live in, it's important to keep other languages alive. If not least, I was thinking, you know, like, could this be the antidote to brain rot that our younger generations yes. speak so much of? Could be polyglotism the next frontier? Who knows?
4: But it's also about the culture, isn't it? And the history and the texture of all of that, Sophia, because I mentioned your grandmother, and that's kind of one of the reasons that you were interested in writing this book.
9: Yes, and I was in my late 20s thinking I'm losing my connection with my Italian, my Italy. I always say my Italy was in Holloway, because that's where my nonna had been for the vast majority of her life, coming from the mountains of Piacenza in the north of Italy. And it was through independent sort of scrutiny and inquiry that I realised the language she was speaking to mum every day in was not Italian. It was always called dialut, which sounds like dialect. I assumed it had been a dialect of Italian, as my nonna and mum had assumed, because they hadn't been told otherwise. And it turned out it's actually Emilian, which is one of the many regional languages of Italy. Think of it as another evolution of Latin in the Italian peninsula. Mm. And it's not recognised, for example, in the minority language legislation of Italy. Italy has not ratified the European Charter that protects minority and regional languages. And yes, so I discovered I had an endangered language in my family. It transpired a couple of years before I lost my nonna.
4: Oh, well, I mean, these things can be reversed, though, can't they, James? I mean, we've seen really good success here in the UK, certainly with Welsh, which is now spoken natively by many more people than it was even just a few decades ago.
7: Well, I feel very nervous about this because I'm a pathetic Anglo-Saxon monoglot and my co-panelist speaks five languages, she told me at the beginning of this. I think this is sort of fascinating topic. I had a question about, whether they're particularly about artificial intelligence, I could see a situation in which AI is bad for minority languages because, English and Mandarin are the dominant platform of the models and the smaller languages don't get included. But there might be an upside that I wondered, as in, are these tools good for language preservation and they get sucked into the models? I used to live in India. where this is a real test bed, where you have models in some of the larger minority languages, but then there are dozens and dozens more. I just actually got a text message from a friend of mine in Singapore, and I was thinking about Singlish, the Singapore sort of local dialect, which is probably not the sort of thing that gets reflected in an AI model. So yeah, I mean, Sophia, big topic, but I wondered if you had any sort of thoughts on whether whether the new AI tools are good or bad for the world of linguicide.
9: Sophia. Well, I put a little bit, out of curiosity, I put a bit of Piacente, which is sort of the more official name of the language that my nonna would have spoken, into an LLM. And it came back suggesting that Piacente was a conlang, a constructed language. So it was giving inaccurate information on the language. I remember I put some Ladino in there yesterday to test it again, and it suggested it was Spanish full of errors, as opposed to the Judeo-Spanish language that has been nurtured by the Sephardic diaspora. When it comes to AI,

0: I have seen two totally opposing attitudes from the language activism community. I have seen some organizations put out statements saying that they refuse to use generative AI. I have seen other places get funding for trying to develop smaller LLMs that may support their particular language, or initiatives that can support the revival in their community of their particular language. I do remember when Google Translate last released a stream of new languages in Google Translate, they expanded by more languages than ever before because of the AI revolution. And very quickly on social media, I saw Manx language activists in outcry because they were saying that the new Manx Google Translate was basically offering in the majority inaccurate translations.
1: Right, and so there needs some work done then, yes, if we are going to use AI to help.
0: Yes, it's very damaging for a language that might have very little presence online to suddenly flood the internet with inaccurate language.
1: All right. Well, Sophia, good luck with the book. Really good to speak to you today. Thank you so much for coming on. That's Sophia Smith-Gala. Her new book is out. It's called How to Kill a Language, a book about linguicide. And I'm sure it's available in all good bookshops, hopefully in more than one language.
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10: 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I'm Mandy Pressland. 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
10: In New South Wales, a woman has been issued with a court attendance notice charged with using offensive language in a public place. It comes after an alleged incident during an under-12 girls' netball game in Sydney. Police were called to Heffron Netball Courts in Maroubra, where the woman is accused of making anti-Semitic comments. The 42-year-old is scheduled to face court next month. Shadow Treasurer Tim Wilson says the federal government's mooted overhaul of property tax breaks are hard to support in principle. Treasurer Jim Chalmers is expected to wind back the capital gains tax discount and negative gearing in Tuesday's budget, declaring the housing market is broken. Any changes would need the support of either the Greens or the Coalition in the Senate. Mr Wilson has told Insider's host David Spears Labor is only looking to increase taxes in its budget.
12: The government is just taking from young Australians and from older Australians and not giving them anything in return. It's very hard to see how you could back that.
13: Nonetheless, you're open to looking at whatever they do here.
12: On the principle of what we're seeing so far, it would be very hard to support.
10: The Labor government in Victoria has echoed comments by former Liberal leader Susan Lee over the party's stunning defeat in the Farrer by-election. After One Nation's victory in the former coalition stronghold in regional New South Wales, Ms Lee says the Liberal Party must act with humility. Victorian Minister Melissa Horne has followed the comments, saying men in the party are creating division that is losing them votes.
14: At the Farrer by-election, you had a long-serving, popular local member who stepped up after the Albanese landslide and stood in as the opposition leader. She was treated utterly appallingly by her own party, by a group of blokes that did nothing but undermine her leadership.
10: Two Singaporean hikers missing for days have been confirmed dead following a volcanic eruption in Indonesia. Mount Dukono and north of Maluku province, east of the island of Sulawesi, began erupting on Friday, spewing ash as far as 10 kilometres in the air. The local rescue agency says the bodies were found around the crater of the rim and an evacuation is underway. An Indonesian hiker also died in the incident. To the weather now, the current temperatures in our capitals: in Brisbane now 22 degrees, Sydney it's 19, Canberra 19, Melbourne 16 degrees, currently 15 in Hobart, in Adelaide it's 17, Perth 24, and in Darwin now 32 degrees. More news in just under half an hour after we take you back to the BBC.
1: You're listening to Weekend Live from the BBC World Service in London with me, Rebecca Kesby, and our guest today, Joanna Romero, is here, Communications Director of the US-based Democracy Collaborative Think Tank and Research Centre. James Crabtree is here, geopolitical analyst and author based in London. Now, is the US-Israeli war with Iran making human rights issues in the country even worse? According to groups monitoring human rights in Iran, the Islamic regime has been carrying out secret executions of prisoners almost on a daily basis. They say many families only learn of the executions after they've been carried out, with some facing harassment and pressure not to speak publicly about the state killings. In some instances, the authorities have refused to release the bodies of the dead to their families for proper funerals. Well, I've been speaking to Reza Younessi. He's a professor of chemistry at Uppsala University in Sweden, where he's lived there for well over 20 years. His brother, though, Ali, who's 26, is a student. He was arrested in Iran 6 years ago. His father, Yusuf, 73, was also taken from his home 3 years ago, and both men are now serving custodial sentences for alleged links to opposition groups. He's been telling me what he knows about the situation faced by prisoners at risk of execution.
4: There have been around 30 political prisoners and protesters executed over the last 2 months. And that is really, really high number, alarming number, even for Iranian regime. Of course, they have been executing political prisoners before as well. But during the war, now this is really alarming situation. And also that in some cases, they haven't given bodies of those people to their families. There were 6 political prisoners who were executed a few weeks back. They were in Ghazalasar prison, the same ward with my brother. So he was very close and friend with them. And imagine suddenly they were taken out, executed in a few days. And you can imagine how mentally this could be difficult for everyone, including my brother, in that prison. And in that case, their families haven't got the bodies yet.
1: And is it your understanding that the rate of executions really has gone up then through this period?
4: Definitely, yeah.
1: Iran was a very different place, actually, in January. We saw those massive street protests, which were so brutally put down. A lot's changed since then, though. How do you think the war with America is affecting things, and in terms of the way the regime is handling things like political prisoners?
4: The life and the situation has become much more difficult for many people in Iran, especially prisoners. And the reason for that is the regime wants to show the power inside the country. So they take the price from people inside in Iran, especially prisoners. Because the way they calculate this war is that they know that they are not going to be toppled down by only air strike. And they say that, okay, US is not going to send any soldiers on the ground because of the bad experience with Iraq. So they kind of say that, okay, we are fine, we are safe. No external war will topple us down. The only threat to them then is people inside the country. And then to suppress society and to show that we are powerful in the country, then of course they have increased suppression and they have increased number of executions. This is the way for them to show that, yes, we are still in the power.
1: From what you understand from back home, how are people feeling now about the status of the war? And what do they want to happen? Are they hoping for a deal so that there would be a long-lasting ceasefire? Or actually, do they want the Americans to continue to try and topple the regime?
4: I would say that there are many different opinions. It's difficult to say that what the majority think, especially that the internet is shut down. So the contact is difficult with people in Iran. But for many that I know, they are not supporting this war because people in the country also have have suffered from this war. Of course, the regime is hit very hard. And of course, people are happy that to see that the regime is hit, but they are unhappy with the war in general because people, regular people also are suffering. Mm. And they know that this type of external war is not going to topple down the regime. So that's the biggest concern that, okay, you start a war, and then at some point you stop it, you make a deal, and most likely that deal is not going to include any human rights aspect. And then you leave people with a regime which is much worse than before in a way, and the regime that is going to increase suppression execution way more than before. So this is the challenge. And that's why I would say that many people are scared of the future and hopeless. They know that if there is any deal, there will be no human rights aspects included in that deal. If you look at what European and American politicians are talking, it's all about opening the Strait Hormuz, letting oil to flow. It's stopping threatening Israel and stopping any uranium enrichment, which I understand also the importance of all these topics, but no one is trying to even mention human rights. And that, no one's mentioning the executions.
1: And that is very different from what we heard from President Trump back in January, because he did threaten the regime if protesters were fired upon, and yet he didn't really act in that situation. Do people feel a bit let down by that?
4: Yeah, that's. I think that's called, apparently it's called politics. I'm not sure if he meant what he said. The reality is that the regime has killed thousands of people during the January uprising. The fact is that the regime has executed many political prisoners and protesters over the last few weeks.
1: That's Professor Reza Younessi there, who teaches chemistry at Uppsala University in Sweden. Both his brother and father are currently detained as political prisoners in Iran. Now, the uncertainty continues as to whether or not the US ceasefire with Iran will hold. But after the latest tensions over what's been described as a serious military clash between the two sides in the Strait of Hormuz this week, the Chinese government said it was extremely concerned about the large number of ships affected by the tensions in the strait. On Wednesday, China's Foreign Minister Wang Yi told his Iranian counterpart Abbas Araghchi, who was on a visit to Beijing, that he hoped Iran would consider achieving a lasting ceasefire with the US as an urgent priority. All this, of course, ahead of President Trump's visit to China later this week. Bonnie Glaser is an expert on China and managing director of the Indo-Pacific Programme at the German Marshall Fund of the United States think tank in Washington, D.C.
15: The language that is being used by Wang Yi now really suggests a greater urgency to end the conflict than Beijing's earlier messaging. Previously, Beijing emphasized principles such as sovereignty, dialogue, and opposition to escalation. But now China is calling for an immediate end to the conflict and the swift reopening of the Strait of Hormuz, saying that this is an urgent priority. So it appears that China now believes that it should try to play a bit of a bigger role and use the opportunity, I think, of President Trump's visit to invite the Iranian Foreign Minister Araghchi to Beijing and to try and push Iran a bit to end the conflict.
1: So what does that kind of language tell us about how much China is suffering then as a direct result of the Strait of Hormuz being shut? And what kind of leverage, if you like, does Beijing have over Tehran on this issue?
15: Well, China is not as vulnerable as some other Asian countries due to its large energy stockpiles and its rapid transition to green energy. But increased energy costs, I think, are putting pressure on manufacturing margins and chemical feedstocks, and the Chinese are likely concerned about preventing sustained energy market instability and avoiding a global growth slowdown. Of course, the Chinese are already contending with their own economic challenges, weak domestic demand, and export uncertainty, deflationary pressure, etc. So I think they want to avoid a prolonged oil shock that would compound these vulnerability. The Chinese, of course, do have leverage. They purchase 90% of Iranian oil because, of course, Iran's oil is under sanctions, and the Chinese do not abide by those sanctions because they are not considered to be in China's interest, and the Chinese claim that they are not consistent with international law. But that said, I think that the Chinese will not put a great deal of pressure on Iran. They will perhaps encourage Iran.

0: to do what is in the interests of not only China and the international community, but really ultimately of Iran itself, to bring this conflict to an end.
1: But as you say, the language is getting a lot tougher from Beijing. I mean, you know, how far is it a polite request, and how far was it almost an order, you know, get the strait open?
0: Well, I don't think that it was an order, but I do think that it was a deliberate effort to signal urgency, that this is not something that can be prolonged over a much longer period. The implications for the global economy, if this becomes a frozen conflict and the Strait of Hormuz remains closed, I think would be devastating.
1: You mentioned the Trump visit to China, imminent in the next few days, at least we think so. President Trump is a diplomatic headache for most countries, actually. He's very unpredictable. He's changeable. How will Beijing handle that meeting?
0: The Chinese want stability in the U.S.-China relationship, and I think they see this meeting as an opportunity to continue the dialogue between the two leaders to manage some of the pressures on the relationship. But they are not going to give very much to the United States, except for perhaps purchases of some aircraft and some agricultural goods. But Xi Jinping just wants to have a friendly conversation with President Trump. He certainly will roll out the red carpet again for Trump, as he did in 2017 when Trump visited. And I think that that may be enough to satisfy Trump.
1: China expert Bonnie Glaser speaking to me earlier. James Crabtree, this is sort of one of your specialisms. I mean, Bonnie was talking there about the change in language around this visit of the Chinese foreign minister, of the Iranian foreign minister to China earlier this week, this urgent priority to get the strait open. What did you make of that?
2: I mean, so I think Bonnie is really the doyen of the of US-China analysts, so I sort of agree with what she said. I think what's really going on here is less about China doing this because it itself feels vulnerable. I don't think that's why really this is happening. They're doing it because this US meeting is coming up. And so there are two things, I think, that Beijing is trying to achieve, one of which is they are trying to say to the Americans, well, look, we did try. You know, Trump has been badgering them to pressure Iran to open the straits, as in he sees China as a source of leverage, and the Chinese don't want Trump turning up in Beijing and saying, you guys didn't do anything. So in a sense, what this was about was kind of best efforts. Like, we did try. We told them to do it. We did what you wanted. And I think they also see a potential diplomatic opportunity here, which is it's possible that when Xi and Trump meet next week, that there will be some kind of Iran deal that is unveiled. And although people generally overplay the role that China plays diplomatically in these things, China is very happy to have a deal presented to it on a plate and to take credit for that. I mean, that was true a couple of years ago. There was a deal between Iran and Saudi Arabia that China didn't really negotiate, but it blessed it and took all the credit. And so I think there's an element of that here, which is really what do the Chinese want to have happen over the next week? Exactly as Bonnie said, they want a nice, calm, stable meeting in which there's lots of flattery and red carpets and President Trump is treated very well and he goes away very happy and you have superpower stability, and they don't want an argument over Iran ruining the nice summit. And so really what's going on here is the Chinese getting ahead of that, and they're saying to Trump, we tried to do what you wanted to do.
1: Yeah.
2: And if there's a deal, we're very happy to take credit for it.
1: Mr. Trump is the last US president to go to China. I think that was in his first term. I think he went in 2017.
2: Correct.
1: And people will remember he was obsessed with China at that point. And he sort of, apart from slapping the tariffs on and the odd, comment on China, he doesn't seem to be as obsessed this term as he has been. Is that just because he's been distracted with other things, or is it still one of his key priorities?
2: I mean, he has a very weird approach to China, because on the one hand, he sees them as an economic villain. I mean, they stole our industry. They're very unfair in the way that they treat us. They need to be slapped with tariffs. But on the other hand, you know, he clearly doesn't care about Taiwan, for instance, but he quite admires President Xi. I mean, he has this sort of tendency to admire strong autocrats. And so really what President Trump wants to happen in the coming week is a little, if your listeners remember, early in his term, President Trump went to Saudi Arabia.

0: And he had this, what he perceived to be a very successful visit. You know, again, red carpet, lots of hullabaloo, pliant business leaders, huge numbers of announcements of deals, most of which were entirely made up, some of which were significant. That's sort of what he wants to have happen again in Beijing. And so it's a quite different approach to managing China than under his predecessor, Joe Biden, who was thinking about sort of great power competition in a strategic sense. Trump wants big headline deals and lots of flattery.
1: We do think Mr. Trump is definitely going, because I asked Bonnie whether there was any chance that he might pull out, and she said that apparently lots of big US planes had been seen flying in, so it does look as if it's going to happen.
0: I think absent some very dramatic and unexpected event in the Middle East, this is definitely on, as in that, yes, there are lots of global chief executives winding their way to Beijing as part of Trump's delegation, and so I think this is happening.
1: And no doubt we will be covering it in full here on the BBC World Service. Now then, time for the next in our series featuring the International Booker Prize shortlist. The prize of $70,000 is due to be announced here in London in the next couple of weeks. It's going to be split equally between the winning author and the translator. As is tradition here on Weekend, we're lucky enough to speak to all those on the shortlist. Today's book is from Brazil. It's called On Earth As It Is Beneath. It's written by Ana Paula Maia and translated by Padma Viswanathan. It's the tale of it's a pretty grim tale of a hitman named Bronco Gil, who's being held in a rundown prison colony somewhere in a remote part of Brazil, I think, although I don't think the country's ever mentioned. It's built on the site of an Indian and slave burial ground. The prison has become, as the title suggests, a grim hellscape, thanks in part to the warden, who has made a sport of releasing inmates every full moon, then hunting them down. Here's a little grim snippet.
2: Melquiades shouts at the men to run and presses the stopwatch. In 15 seconds, both men are out of sight. When 30 seconds are up, Melquiades tucks the stopwatch into his pocket and runs straight ahead. Typically, the prisoners split up. They think their chances of escape are better if they go in opposite directions. Hunting men is a little more painstaking than hunting wild animals.
1: Just a moment from On Earth As It Is Below There. Well, I've been speaking to the writer, Ana Paula Maia, and translator, Padma Viswanathan. And Ana Paula first told me about the origins of her story.
3: Well, thanks, Rebecca.
4: When I decided to write this book, I wanted to talk about the prison system, especially from Americas. And during my research, I wanted to understand this word, and it was impossible to talk about this subject without talking about colonialism, slavery, and the genocide against the indigenous people here. And with this book, I think it moved forward this frontier, what is happening here in Latin America, the suppressed Latin America, and reflect what is happening in other parts of the world.
1: I mean, this character of the warden in particular is really central to the book. I mean, he seems quite unhinged, a bit of a sadist, really. He runs the prison like his own fiefdom with absolute power. There's not really any oversight. Did you base some of the characters, at least, or the setup, on any actual real-life examples?
3: Não da vida real, exatamente.
4: Not a single, like, real-life person, but I was inspired by testimonies that I read in the press, and this is historical past from the region that helped me to create this character.
1: And Padma, if I can come to you, what were your first impressions of the book?
5: My first impressions on reading the book were, of course, that it is chilling, it is suspenseful, and it's written with a sort of swiftness and brevity that I really wanted to try

0: to replicate in the spirit of the original to evoke on the page. It also has touches of a humanizing lightness, moments of irony, moments of humor that I felt were also critical to the world that Ana Paula has created.
1: Yeah, that's something I wanted to ask you about, Ana Paula, actually, because when you are grappling with a subject matter that is this grim, and as you say, you know, the hints of historic violence in the book, the slavery, the generational aggression, it must be a bit of a challenge for a writer to make sure that there is a momentum or a flow that does bring in other elements of humanity. Otherwise, it could get quite a difficult read, I should think. Were you conscious of that when you were writing it?
2: Esse livro é livro que...
3: This book comes from other books. My books are connected. So this character, Bronco Gil, he came before in another book.
2: Eu estabeleço essa relação.
3: And this brotherly love, it's what connected my books. I think this is the main thing in my books that connects people and the books, this brotherly love.
2: Dentro da própria literatura.
1: Padma, I mean, Ana Paula there mentioned that some of the characters in her books do pop up in other stories that she's written. And I don't know whether you sort of had to go and visit those characters in the other books so that you could sort of sew it together, or whether that was something you were conscious of when you were translating the story.
0: I actually tried somewhat to almost forget that there was a relation between this book and the others, in part because you don't need to read one to get the others. They exist in the same world, but the connections between them are almost like Easter eggs for people who have read one or the other book. So I have translated another book by Ana Paula that's coming out later this year, and Bronco Gil, for example, is referred to but doesn't actually physically appear. And so you don't need to have read one to understand the others.
1: Ana Paula, I should mention that you are a screenwriter as well. You've written for the screen several times over, I think. And this is a very sort of intense scenario that you've got these characters in this hideous prison under very pressurized conditions. It's quite dramatic. They're all cooped up together. You know, the prisoners, the guards, everybody's having a horrible time. Was that something of a device that maybe you borrowed from a screen kind of approach, that sort of sense of drama? Does it help to sort of bring that element of your writing into building a story in a novel like this?
2: Eu tenho uma forte influência do cinema.
3: So I have a really strong influence from cinema. I always have. And my writing has always been very cinematic because it's based on the image. My history as a screenwriting started after my writing, my career as a book writer. So my influence is very based on the cinema as an audience, as a consumer. So this book, it's has a lot of influence of Escape from Alcatraz. It's impossible to say that it has not influence from that movie, and also The Penal Colony from Kafka. So my influence

0: Ana Paula, if you did win this prize, what would it mean for you, but maybe also for other writers from your region?
1: For me, as a Brazilian writer, this is huge, not only for Brazil, but for Latin America and for Portuguese language, because Portuguese doesn't have any frontier with other languages.
0: And how about you, Padma?
2: While I would be thrilled to win, I admit that a little part of that thrill would be on behalf of this author, on behalf of Ana Paula and her original work as well, a huge part of it, actually.
3: That's translator Padma Viswanathan there. And of course, we heard from writer Ana Paula Meyer. Joanna, what did you make of that? It is quite an intense, dramatic story, but so interesting.
4: I mean, Ana Paula Meyer comes in a fine line of Brazilian authors. I mean, there is that visceral tone

0: Portuguese speaker. I'm chuffed that it's a shortlisted for the Booker Prize. I think it's well overdue within Brazilian culture. You know, we know about music. We're becoming to know a lot more about cinema. It's been in the Oscars twice in a row in the last couple of years. It's long overdue that the literature has very wide Anglophone recognition. It's great that it's happening.
1: And we were talking about linguicide earlier, but the good thing about translation is it does bring these stories to wider audiences.
0: Absolutely. And, Ana Paula Maia's literature in particular, as mentioned in your piece, you know, it's very cinematic. So it translates itself very easily to a world of English where we are also very used, perhaps in part because of the American hegemon, culturally speaking, to that way of telling stories, to that very imagetic storytelling. So it's fantastic.
1: Stay with us. Lots more to come from Joanna Romero and James Crabtree. We've got another hour with all the latest news coming from Tenerife and elsewhere. Stay with us.
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10: 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I'm Mandy Pressland. Time for a news update, and in half an hour we'll have this week's Law Report from Radio National. Eastern Standard Time is now 5 o'clock. 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
10: In New South Wales, a woman will face court next month after being charged over an alleged incident involving anti-Semitic remarks at a children's netball game in Sydney's east. More from Jean Kennedy.
12: Officers were called to the Heffron Park netball courts in Maroubra yesterday morning after reports a woman had made offensive anti-Semitic remarks towards an under-12s girls' Jewish netball team. They issued the 42-year-old woman with a move-on direction but didn't arrest her. They instead took witness statements and launched an investigation. This afternoon, she's been charged with using offensive language in a public place and is due to front court on June 17.
10: State Labor MP Penny Sharp has described the alleged incident as horrifying.
13: This kind of behaviour is absolutely unacceptable. Kids playing sport on a Saturday morning, particularly Jewish kids, should not have to deal with that, nor should their families. The police are investigating and we welcome that. They will continue to do so as they must.
10: With almost 85% of votes counted in the Farah by election, One Nation looks to have won almost every booth outside the electorate's major centres. Justina Basta reports.
14: Once almost entirely blue, the regional New South Wales seat of Farah is now a sea of orange. One Nation saw a swing of more than 30% towards them and is likely to win almost every booth across the electorate outside the major centre of Albury, which was dominated by independent candidate Michelle Millthorpe. One Nation candidate David Farley says immigration will be one of his top priorities.
15: We don't need mass immigration like we've had. We just need the right skills.
14: Despite holding the seat since its inception in 1949, the coalition now looks unlikely to win a single booth.
10: The Federal Treasurer has revealed the tax on offshore gas projects has raised more revenue than expected this year, as his government faces calls to force producers to pay more. The government had been examining a possible windfall tax on exporters or changes to the petroleum resource rent tax, but the Prime Minister has ruled out any changes. The PRRT, which applies to offshore gas projects, was forecast by Treasury to raise $1.5 billion this financial year. Jim Chalmers says that's been revised up in Tuesday's budget.
16: I did change the PRRT in our first term to get more revenue sooner. There will be a bit of an upgrade to PRRT revenue in the budget on Tuesday night. I understand people would like us to go further, but we're prioritising those other two areas, the supply arrangements and the gas reservation.
10: The Queensland government says it will fast-track petroleum giant BP's lease of its Bulwer Island facility in Brisbane in a move the company says will allow it to increase storage capacity. Five storage

0: tanks, which were decommissioned when the former refinery closed in 2015, will be refurbished to be fully brought onto line in 2029. Premier David Crisafulli says it's an important step in securing future fuel storage capacity.
1: It's proof of what can happen when we all work together on a real focus on dealing with that sovereign capability. And I make this point. Our negotiations with BP had started earlier this year, before this crisis, and we wanted to give them that lease certainty so they could invest here.
0: Queensland police say the Ethical Standards Command is investigating the death of a man who fell from a hotel balcony near Brisbane's CBD. May Argent reports.
2: Officers were called to the hotel in Spring Hill following reports a wanted person had been sighted just before 6 o'clock yesterday afternoon. An 18-year-old male wanted by police was found on the sixth floor of the building. Police say he attempted to flee via the balcony to a lower level but fell and sustained serious injuries. Acting Chief Superintendent Simon Taylor says the man died at the scene.
3: First aid, which included CPR, as you can imagine, considering what we're discussing today, very confronting.
2: Three other people were taken into custody in relation to property crime offences. The State Coroner and Crime and Corruption Commission will oversee investigations.
0: Australian officials are heading to Spain's Canary Islands to assist four nationals on board a cruise ship carrying passengers infected with the hantavirus. The Dutch-flagged cruise ship, hit by the deadly outbreak, has anchored near the port of the Spanish island of Tenerife. Spanish officials say passengers who've displayed no signs of infection will be tested by health authorities to ensure they continue to be asymptomatic and then transported to land in small boats. Sealed-off buses will then take them to the island's airport about 10 minutes away to board charter flights. The World Health Organization says eight people have fallen ill from the normally rodent-linked virus, including three who died, a Dutch couple and a German national. The head of the World Health Organization, Tedros Adhanom Ghebreyesus, says he wants to show solidarity and respect for the people of Tenerife and for the nearly 150 cruise ship passengers.
4: Disease is not COVID, and we have said it many times as WHO. The risk to the local population is low. One is because of the very nature of the disease itself, but second, the risk is low because the Spanish government has made all the preparations to prevent any problem.
0: The United States is still awaiting Iran's response to its latest proposals to end more than 2 months of fighting. Larry Buttrose reports.
5: US Secretary of State Marco Rubio said on Friday Washington expected a response within hours, but there'd been no signs of movement yet from Iran on the proposal, which would formally end the war before talks on contentious issues such as Iran's nuclear program. Yesterday, Iranian Foreign Minister Abbas Araghchi said his country would never bow to pressure after each side accused the other of launching attacks in the Strait of Hormuz. Mr. Rubio has also met with Qatar's Prime Minister and discussed the need to continue working together to deter threats and promote stability and security across the Middle East.
0: The British military says a bulk carrier has been hit by an unknown projectile off the coast of Qatar. The United Kingdom Maritime Trade Operations Centre says the attack caused a small fire on the ship, but there were no reported casualties. It's the latest attack on shipping in the Persian Gulf since the current shaky ceasefire stopped fighting between the US and Iran. Back home, Queensland police are promising to come through the doors of juveniles who rioted after attempting to storm the Church of Scientology building in Brisbane's CBD. Three responding police officers were overwhelmed by more than 200 people attending what has been dubbed on social media a Scientology speed run. Two teens allegedly entered a police patrol car and another rode a BMX bike over the top of the vehicle. At this stage, a 15-year-old has been charged with unlawful entry. Acting Chief Superintendent Simon Taylor says the behaviour is unacceptable.
3: It's not just something that they think sits in a platform that's out in the ether. This is actually very real. And their behaviour was very real. So from my perspective, this isn't just something fun that you post on social media so your mates can click like. This was a very deliberate act to intimidate people in our state.
0: Owners of a small tackle shop in Adelaide's northwest say they're closing the business as the fallout from South Australia's algal bloom continues to linger. Andrew Mizzino says he wants to see the government offer small businesses more assistance with less red tape. He says the decision to close the ramp, bait and tackle

0: tackle shop at North Haven has been difficult, but that recent fishing bans and the extension of snapper restrictions has made it impossible to keep running.
1: After the decision from Peter Manaskis last week banning garfish and squid out here, it's made no choice to keep it open. No fishes equals no bait equals no business.
0: South Australia's Primary Industries Minister Claire Scriven says affected businesses, including Mr. Mazzino's, have been receiving financial assistance from the government. She says the grants will be available until the end of July.
2: I understand that the Ramp Bait and Tackle Shop has received two grants totalling $30,000. The grants program remains open, and we would encourage any business who is affected by the algal bloom to have a look at those grants and apply.
0: Turning to sport, and in the AFL at Docklands, Melbourne has consolidated its position in the top eight with a 99-67 victory over West Coast. To rugby league in Melbourne, the Storm has snapped its worst ever NRL losing streak, downing the West Tigers 44-16. In the A-League Women's, in the semi-final after extra time in New Zealand, Wellington Phoenix has beaten Brisbane Roar 2-0. And in netball, the Melbourne Mavericks have beaten the Giants 60-41 in their Super Netball game in Sydney.

0: Checking Monday's weather outlook for the capitals, and a shower or two for Brisbane, 16 to 25 degrees. It's now 21. Sydney, some morning drizzle, 15 to 22 for you, now 19 degrees. Canberra, partly cloudy, 4 overnight, then 20 the top, now 17. Melbourne, cloud clearing for your Monday, 9 to 18 the range. It's now 14 degrees. Hobart, cloudy, 10 to 17 degrees. It's 14. Adelaide, it's 16 degrees. Tomorrow, mostly sunny, 10 to 21. In Perth, sunny, 12 to 26 degrees, now 24. And in Darwin, mostly sunny for the start of your working week, 25 to 34 degrees. It's now 32 degrees. This is ABC News Radio. One Nation is celebrating an historic victory in the Farah by-election, securing its first lower house seat in federal parliament. The Liberal Party has admitted it needs to adapt to gain government again after losing the regional New South Wales seat that had been held by the coalition for almost 80 years. One Nation's David Farley leads the count by 14,000 ballots.
1: We want to get the cost of living down. And our first target we're going to start there is on this damn net zero program. It's going to be pulled down, wrapped down and kicked out.
0: Newly elected One Nation member for the federal seat of Farah, David Farley. The by-election in the Liberal-held Farah was triggered by the retirement of former Liberal leader Susan Lee. Responding to the party's loss, Ms. Lee says the Liberal Party must act with humility. Her comments have been echoed by the Labor government in Victoria, with Minister Melissa Horne saying men in the party are creating division that is losing them votes.
2: At the Farah by-election, you had a long-serving, popular local member who stepped up after the Albanese landslide and stood in as the opposition leader. She was treated utterly appallingly by her own party, by a group of blokes that did nothing but undermine her leadership.
0: Victorian Minister Melissa Horne there. Federal Liberal frontbencher Tim Wilson says he'd be willing to enter into a coalition with One Nation if the two parties won enough seats to defeat Labor. Mr. Wilson has described the loss as very serious and affirms the need for the Liberals to adopt a bigger, bolder vision. He's been asked whether it was a mistake for the Liberals to preference One Nation in Farah.
3: The challenge these days is that there's so many different people for competing for the last position on the ballot paper in Goldstein, and so it's not just One Nation anymore. I wish it were that simple, but it's not. So, you know, we'll make these decisions based on what obviously puts us in the best position to defeat the government, to be in a position to win seats, because politics is zero sum. Somebody wins, somebody loses, and I want to make sure that Liberal candidates are elected, but we do that by being our best, not by providing pathways to anyone else, including the Teals, including Labor, including the Greens, and of course that includes One Nation too.
4: But do you think this decision in Farah, which helped One Nation

0: win adds to their credibility and legitimacy?
1: Well, there's no point pretending otherwise. When you win seats, it obviously gives them an opportunity, a platform that comes also with risks. And so they're there now. And of course, the performance of One Nation will be hinged on David Farley and of course the defector Barnaby Joyce. And how they perform now will obviously go on to inform how Australians see
0: them. Was this Liberal Party decision on preferences the right call or the wrong call?
1: Well, it was the call that was made, and it's obviously one that, you know, has delivered a result.
0: But what do you think, though? The right call or the wrong call?
1: Think the brutal truth is I think it's the wrong question. I don't think it would have made any difference. I've seen polling data from Albury booths where we preferenced them and people still went off and preferenced Millthorpe. And I think if you go to rural and regional seats, you'll see exactly the same thing in the other direction had we taken our preferences in the other direction. I think the clear message from this is voters wanted to send a really clear message. Our job is to listen to that message, to hear it, and to understand how we have to be better if we want to regain their trust.
0: And for the record, are you open to forming any sort of minority government with One Nation MPs?
1: Well, it all comes down to what Australians put up. I want to stop the Albanese government from continuing to wreck Australia, continuing to go to elections saying one thing, then within 12 months, despite 50 times saying taking certain policy positions on things like tax, then overturning them at the first budget that comes along.
0: So that's interesting. You're open to, even if that involves forming minority government with One Nation, a party you've described as despicable and toxic and so on, you'd be willing to do that?
1: My objective is to make sure that the Liberal Party is in a position to govern as strongly as possible. Of course, we traditionally form a coalition with the National Party, but it's up to the Australian people to decide who they want to vote for. But I can tell you quite clearly, my objective is to make sure that Liberals beat One Nation candidates.
2: Liberal frontbencher Tim Wilson there speaking with Insider's host David Spears. The Federal Treasurer has revealed the tax on gas projects has raised more revenue than expected as his government faces calls to force producers to pay more. Jim Chalmers is preparing to hand down his fifth budget on Tuesday night, with housing set to be the centrepiece. Our National Affairs correspondent Jane Norman has more from Parliament House in Canberra.
3: Jim Chalmers is yet to formally confirm these changes, but he is widely expected on Tuesday night to unveil big changes to property tax breaks, winding back the 50% capital gains tax discount and changing negative gearing. And the problem for the government here is that it was just a year ago, in the lead up to last year's election, that Labor was ruling out any changes to negative gearing. So if indeed these changes are unveiled as promised, it would constitute a broken promise on Tuesday night. Jim Chalmers did a series of pre-budget interviews, including with the ABC this morning. And while not confirming these changes are coming, he said that a year ago, the government was entirely focused on boosting supply and has in the months since turned its attention to other barriers in the housing market, such as the tax barriers, which at the moment are seen to favour property investors, not the first homeowners that are struggling to get into the market. So that's really going to form the centrepiece of Labor's budget on Tuesday night, as well as some measures to boost supply. Today, the government's announced it's pouring another $2 billion into what's called the enabling infrastructure, things like water, sewerage, power lines that are needed to connect housing developments. And this $2 billion, the government says, will support the construction of another 65,000 homes. You might remember the government actually has a target of building 1.2 million new homes by 2029. At this stage, it's not on track to reach that target. But going back to the tax changes we're expecting in Tuesday night's budget, Tim Wilson, the Shadow Treasurer, was asked about the coalition's support or otherwise, and he said on Insiders that judging by what he knows so far, the coalition would be inclined to oppose changes to negative gearing and the capital gains tax discount. Here's what he told the ABC.
1: The government is just taking from young Australians and from older Australians and not giving them anything in return. It's very hard to see how you could back that. On the principle of what we're seeing so far, it would be very hard to support.
3: The past couple of months, the campaign is calling itself, tax gas or gas tax campaign has really sort of gained some traction in the community. And the government is pretty aware of that. And part of the reason for that is because the ABC revealed that behind the scenes, the government was examining possibly imposing a windfall tax on

0: gas companies, or even tweaking with the petroleum resource rent tax, which applies to offshore gas projects. Now, the Prime Minister, of course, has ruled out any changes to gas taxes in this year's budget, really concerned it could anger the very trading partners that Australia's relying on for fuel. But today, in his interview, Jim Chalmers revealed that the petroleum resource rent tax would actually be bringing in more revenue than expected this year. What we know is that in December, Treasury forecast the PRRT would raise about $1.5 billion this financial year. Mr. Chalmers wouldn't give us the actual figure, but of course it will be higher than that. He also said he understands why people are arguing for gas companies to be taxed at a higher rate. Last week there was actually a cross-party Senate committee which recommended or urged the Prime Minister to revisit this whole issue of gas taxes once the conflict in the Middle East was over. Mr. Chalmers says there are no plans to do that at this stage, but he did refer to changes he's already made to the PRRT. Here's what he told us.
1: I do understand the arguments that people are making. I did change the PRRT in our first term to get more revenue sooner. There will be a bit of an upgrade to PRRT revenue in the budget on Tuesday night. I understand people would like us to go further, but we're prioritising those other two areas, the supply arrangements and the gas reservation.
0: And that's Jim Chalmers there. And all the details of his budget will be unveiled on Tuesday night.
2: National Affairs correspondent Jane Norman reporting from Parliament House in Canberra. A growing number of older Australians are being stranded in hospital for an extended period of time in what's known as bed block. New figures show the number of aged care patients in this situation has surged by more than 35% in less than a year. And despite fresh promises from the federal government to address the issue, there are concerns measures won't be enough to turn the tide. Here's our national health reporter, Stephanie Dalzell.
3: Homesick and sick of a hospital she didn't need to be in.
4: You won't have to come out here ever again.
5: Well, hopefully not.
3: Going home is momentous for Irene.
5: Oh, look, Mum, we should pull up here.
3: After being admitted on Boxing Day with pneumonia,
5: hey, Mum.
3: She spent a month longer in hospital than required because she couldn't access the level of support she needed at home.
6: Mum really, really wanted to come home. She just wanted her own space, her own routine.
5: Come on in. Home sweet's home.
3: And it's come at a cost.
6: It's incredibly frustrating. I really just wanted to spend the last little while that Mum has left just being family and just being a daughter.
3: Lengthy hospital stays have led to a lengthy political battle.
7: It's a national disgrace.
8: There is a degree of urgency that is required here.
9: We can't all be wrong.
3: The issue of so-called bed block was front and centre of a protracted spat with the states and territories over public hospital funding. The ink's barely dry on a new deal, but they've again assembled in a call for action.
10: We need to see a level of priority given to what state and territory ministers would argue is one of the biggest challenges facing their health systems right now.
3: The ABC has obtained new figures revealing almost 3,300 aged care patients are stranded in hospital beds across the nation. That's compared to almost 2,500 patients in September, a 35% increase in about 6 months.
10: It's a terrible situation for them and their dignity, and it's a terrible situation for a public hospital system that relies on those beds.
11: As most states balance their own budgets deep in deficit, they're sniffing extra vulnerability from a federal government partly returned to power on the strength of its healthcare promises. To try to both appease them and address a serious issue, the Commonwealth has agreed to a national task force and announced an extra 5,000 beds a year. But it's got its own budgetary constraints to consider. And with more than 200,000 people waiting for aged care services, it's starting from behind.
12: It is going to cost the Commonwealth a lot of money. But the issue is there just aren't those beds there now.
3: The type of beds built are also crucial.
13: Good to see you again.
14: Great to see you again.
13: Hello.
3: Special dementia care units like this one in Melbourne are equipped to take on the cases so complex they're sometimes left in hospital.
13: That's wonderful.
15: Yes, thank you.
7: Thank you.
9: We've now got them into a better place, and the number of people who have had to go back to hospital, it's very few. Joe comes and visits you, though.
13: Yes.
3: The federal government's committed $200 million to help more people into facilities like this. But advocates argue it won't go far enough and are also calling on the government to incentivise providers to take on complex cases.
15: Aged care providers absolutely cherry-pick the type of people that they want. If someone's difficult, they tend to say, we don't have the capacity to support you.
7: Want me to play a tune for you?
13: Yeah.
3: Tuning in to the debate over the future of stranded patients are those at the centre of it.
6: It's just unfathomable. They're extremely vulnerable people and it's not their fault. They've just got nowhere else to go.
3: Vulnerable people hoping a chorus of complaints creates change.
2: That's our national health reporter, Stephanie Dalzell. The blockade on the Strait of Hormuz is threatening global food supplies as the war in the Middle East continues into a third month. Across Asia, farmers are preparing to plant crops ahead of the monsoon, but with fertiliser and fuel stuck in the strait, they are facing unprecedented shortages. Asia editor Karishma Vyas reports.
16: It's been a bumper harvest for rice farmers in Thailand's Ayutthaya province. But Pyroj Rotpai says skyrocketing prices for fertiliser and fuel have eaten away at any profits he might have made.
17: I just hope I don't lose the money. The cost of everything has gone up. My only hope is that I get my investment back from this crop.
16: At the rice mill, the news isn't good. Pyroj says he spent around $13,000 on fertiliser and other expenses to harvest this crop, but he earned just under $12,000. It's a problem many farmers across Asia are facing. Up to 40% of Thailand's chemical fertiliser comes from the Middle East, and that's where it's stuck right now because of the blockade on the Strait of Hormuz. That means farmers are paying double for the fertiliser they can get their hands on.
18: The fertiliser shortage is hitting fruit and vegetable growers just as hard as it's hitting rice farmers. If they're not able to grow enough produce, pretty soon we're not going to have enough to buy at the supermarket.
16: Farmers say they don't have any savings to dip into. More than two-thirds are already in debt. The Thai government is negotiating for fertiliser with regional countries like China, but there's been no progress.
19: We would like China to consider the matter of fertiliser sales, if they have sufficient quantities to help Thai farmers.
16: Like Pyroj, 30% of Thailand's workforce is employed in agriculture. After the financial losses he suffered during this harvest, he says he doesn't know when or even if he can afford to plant again.
2: That's our Asia editor Karishma Vyas reporting from Thailand. Russia's President Vladimir Putin has denounced the NATO alliance and justified his country's invasion of Ukraine during a speech at an annual military parade in Moscow. The parade coincides with a three-day truce with Ukraine and the swapping of prisoners of war under a deal brokered by US President Donald Trump. The BBC's Russia editor Steve Rosenberg was there.
20: In Moscow, they were celebrating victory, commemorating the defeat of Nazi Germany. But this year's Red Square parade had been scaled back out of fear of a Ukrainian attack. The soldiers were here, but the military hardware, well, that was on a screen, not on the square.
21: I've been on Red Square on Victory Day many times before, but this year's parade looks very different. There are no tanks, no missiles, none of the military hardware that Moscow normally showcases on this day to try to project its power to the world.
20: Vladimir Putin likes to project strength. He'll have been reluctant to pare down his parade. In Ukraine, Russian soldiers, he said, were confronting an aggressive force armed and supported by the whole of NATO. But our heroes march forward. Russia can truly celebrate what it calls the great victory of 1945. but victory in Ukraine.

0: Ukraine. There's no sign.
1: The BBC's Russia editor Steve Rosenberg with that report. UK Labour backbencher Catherine West says she'll attempt to trigger a leadership contest to challenge Prime Minister Keir Starmer tomorrow if someone else does not put themselves forward by then. The British leader is staring down his critics after a crushing loss in local elections. Europe correspondent Mazoe Ford reports.
2: Catherine West, a Labour backbencher here in London, a dual British-Australian citizen who has been a member of the UK Parliament for the past 11 years, has essentially issued an ultimatum. She wants a cabinet minister to put themselves forward to replace Prime Minister Sir Keir Starmer by Monday, or she will attempt to trigger a leadership contest herself. She says she's been so dismayed by the catastrophic local election results in Britain last week, which many saw as a referendum on the leadership of Sir Keir and Labour at the national level, that she wants the party to act quickly to address what she considers to be an electoral emergency. Labour's lost control of the Welsh Parliament after 27 years and lost almost 1,500 local council seats in England. This is what Catherine West told the BBC.
3: I'm putting people on notice. If I don't hear by Monday morning of some leadership hopefuls, I will be asking everybody in the Parliamentary Labour Party to put a name against my name. I need 80 names.
2: So could she be successful in challenging Prime Minister Sir Keir Starmer? Well, it's not likely. For a leadership election to be set in motion, 20% of Labour MPs, that's 81 people, would need to back a single challenger. And even she admits that she's not the obvious choice. But this is what she told Times Radio is the reason that she's doing this.
3: The reason I'm doing it is because I want to wake up the leadership to respond and to come out fighting and to say what is going to be done next and how we are actually going to take on the reform threat and the various electoral challenges which face us. But all I can hear is a deafening silence.
2: Keir Starmer's supporters say they doubt Catherine West would get 81 backers to mount a leadership contest, but they're trying to convince her to abandon her efforts anyway. So all of this may peter out, but it could also galvanise others to mount their own challenge. Already, 30 MPs have publicly called on Sir Keir to stand down or set out a timetable for his departure.
1: That's our Europe correspondent, Mazoe Ford, reporting from London. You're tuned to ABC News Radio. We'll have another news update for you in just under half an hour. It's time now for the Law Report from Radio National.
4: What does an election look like when there are no financial ground rules? Hi, Damien Carrick with you. This is the Law Report. Right now, there are no political donation laws in Victoria. The previous laws, in place for nearly a decade, were overturned by the High Court last month. And with the state election only 6 months away, Premier Jacinta Allen says she's negotiating with the other parties to urgently pass new legislation through Parliament. I'm joined by Dr. Catherine Williams, the Executive Director of the Centre for Public Integrity. Over the weekend, there was a by-election in the Victorian seat of Nepean on the Mornington Peninsula. Catherine, for listeners around the country, tell us about the seat of Nepean. Where is it and what are the demographics?
5: So, Damien, for your listeners in Victoria, they'll probably know this area well. It's a famed part of Victoria because of its natural beauty. It's a part of Victoria that encompasses some really affluent areas like Sorrento and Portsea, but it also extends to encompass areas that do have some challenges around disadvantage and homelessness, Dramana, Macrae, Rosebud as well. So it's a mixed electorate. Interestingly, it's also the electorate that is Victoria's oldest, with a median age of 53. And it's an electorate that is considered a safe Liberal seat. In fact, the Liberal Party has held that seat for all but one term in the last 40 years.
4: And indeed, they did win last weekend's by-election. They held the seat. Now, the election followed the recent High Court decision that struck down Victoria's political donation laws. Very briefly, what was that system that was struck down and what was now possible in this latest by-election that was not possible previously?
5: So what happened with that High Court Hopper decision was that the entire Part 12

0: of the Victorian Electoral Act was invalidated. And really the key features of that part included transparency requirements so that we were able to see really in the end, within about 28 days, who had donated how much and to whom. There it was a ban on foreign donors. There was a ban on anonymous donations. There was a requirement for state campaign accounts, which is really important for audit purposes. And there was public funding in place. There was also a donations cap. So we have no longer got any of those features in place, really a complete vacuum of political finance regulation in Victoria.
1: So what did that look like in this election?
0: Well, it's a really good question because unless you were in the electorate, you probably don't have much of a sense of what it looked like. Did it translate to more core flutes around because people could spend more printed T-shirts, more advertising materials? We really just don't know because we have no visibility of any of it.
1: Up until the High Court decision, the Victorian Electoral Commission had a real-time donation register. That went dark.
0: That's right. The entire transparency register on the VEC website has been removed in the wake of the Hopper decision. So we can not only not see what may have been flowing in ahead of the Hopper decision in preparation for the Nepean by-election, but we can't see any historic information either.
1: What about public funding? That was part of the previous system.
0: And that's right. So one of the real challenges now is that we don't have in place a system to reimburse candidates using that dollar per vote reimbursement system that is the system used really everywhere around the country in public funding of elections. There's nothing in place, which is obviously very challenging for candidates who may have, as we know at least one of them did, expended significant amounts of their own money.
1: So fine if you're a member of a big party, not so good if you're an independent.
0: That's exactly right.
1: Mm. So it's a bit of a black hole. What might have been happening?
0: Well, what I think we can assume in a sense, Damien, is that we know that there are some wealthy interests in this country who want to be able to have an influence on the political process. And we know, say, for example, at the federal level, where there are no donations caps in place at the moment, that some of those interests have been contributing very, very significant amounts to their favoured political parties and candidates. Now, if those interests were intending to influence the Victorian political process in the same way, and they were not legally prevented from doing so, I suppose it's rational to imagine that they may have been making significantly sized donations here in Victoria and that that money could have been being spent as the candidates and parties wish to.
1: It's rational and it's legal, right?
0: That's right.
1: So let's shift focus to the federal level. There is a by-election in the New South Wales seat of Farah this coming weekend. That election is as a result of the resignation of ousted Liberal leader Susan Ley. What are the demographics of that seat and what are the political donation laws that apply to this federal poll?
0: The demographic, in a sense, is different because it is more of a rural seat than what a Nepean is. Obviously, given it's a federal seat, far more voters in that electorate. But similarly to Nepean, it's considered a safe Conservative seat. Some other really interesting parallels too, that they are both by-elections needing to be fought as a result of the resignation of a sitting Liberal member, and in both cases, Labor isn't contesting and didn't contest in the Nepean on the weekend the election. And then in relation to your question on what political donations laws are in place, well, precisely the same laws that were in place at the last federal election. So we have seen the legislating of significant amendments to that scheme. That was set to commence operation at the 1st of July this year, but it's needed to be delayed to commence from the 1st of January 2027. That means that what's in place at the moment, transparency requirements, but they're very, very high threshold transparency requirements, very different from what was in place in Victoria. We don't have donations caps, we don't have expenditure caps in place, but we do have public funding, of course, in place federally.
1: Last week, there was a lot of attention on the announcement by One Nation leader Pauline Hanson. She announced that billionaire Gina Rinehart had given her, quote, a sexy new private plane worth more than $6.5 million to use it in the lead-up to the next federal election. And she also

0: said that close associates of Gina Rinehart had donated another $2 million to the One Nation Party. So that's, again, absolutely legal and rational under the current system.
1: That's absolutely right. So as long as those donations are being disclosed, as they are required to be, to the AEC, they'll then be published on their transparency register. There's nothing at all illegal about those donations.
0: Can we compare and contrast this with the recent South Australia election in March? Very briefly, what are the rules in South Australia?
1: So in South Australia, following very significant amendments made to their political finance regime at the end of 2024, there's now a system in place that says that incumbent members are not, and major party members are not able to accept donations. Now, there is the possibility for new entrant independents, minor party representatives, to raise small amounts of donations in order to enable them to compete in elections. But certainly for incumbent major party candidates, they are no longer able to raise donations. So it's a very, very significant shift in that state.
0: And South Australian One Nation politician Corey Bernardi, he announced that he would pay back billionaire Gina Rinehart $40,000 in flights taken during the recent South Australia election. That's because those flights breached the South Australian electoral laws, right?
1: That's right. That's right. But as Corey Bernardi subsequently said in a statement, he said that it was worth every cent to ensure that the remote and regional communities could have their voices heard.
0: Hmm.
1: And so this presents an interesting, I think, issue to think about, and that is, what is the sanctions regime in place for accepting a donation that may be in breach of their legislation? Because if the penalty is not so significant as to really disincentivise breach, surely it will be the case that people really determined to win and able to access donations would be tempted to say, well, look, actually, what's worth more to me right now is going down this path instead of going down a path of compliance. So I think the scheme itself, and indeed schemes regulating political donations around the country, really need to have appropriate sanctions in place, and regulators really need to have a graduated enforcement mandate so that we can really look at incentivising compliance with those important laws.
0: This is the Law Report on ABC Radio National today, looking at campaign finance laws. So we have a range of different schemes around Australia. The laws at the federal level are about to change. The political laws in South Australia are relatively tight. And right now there are no laws at all in Victoria. It's a total free-for-all. So why did the High Court of Australia strike down Victoria's political donation laws? Well, in a unanimous decision, the court found that they were unconstitutional because they impermissibly burdened the implied freedom of political communication. Lawyer Kira Peacock acted for the two political candidates who successfully challenged this law. Kira, tell me about your clients. Who are they?
2: My clients were two independent candidates from the 2022 Victorian state election. Melissa Lowe ran as an independent in the seat of Hawthorne, and Paul Hopper ran as an independent in the seat of Werribee. He subsequently contested the 2025 by-election in Werribee, and over the course of the last 18 months has been setting up his own party to run in the western suburbs of Melbourne called the West Party.
0: What was the law that they successfully challenged in the High Court?
2: So in 2018, the Victorian government brought in a new campaign financing system for Victorian elections, and they introduced some fairly sweeping changes to Victorian electoral laws, which included real-time disclosure of donations. There were prohibition on certain foreign donors making donations to Victorian electoral candidates and parties. And quite significantly for this case, they introduced caps on donations. So it was a fairly sweeping reform that has been in place for about 8 years and first came into effect at the 2022 state election.
0: And the government said it was designed to address corruption and undue influence in politics by, you know, shifting state campaigns away from large private donors towards, you know, publicly funded elections. But in doing so, your clients argued that they were privileging the established

0: parties at the expense of the independents. And that was because part of this legislation talked about something called nominated entities. What are they?
1: Nominated entities were effectively created in these 2018 reforms. It was a term that we hadn't really seen much in Australian electoral systems before, and it referred to the, I guess, ability of a party to nominate a particular entity, and that entity could give the party unlimited amounts of money. To become a nominated entity, they had a certain set of criteria which spanned from, in effect, an organisation that was controlled by the party through to an organisation that just operated for the benefit of a party.
0: So there were these nominated entities, but only for the three established parties, the Labor Party, the Liberal Party and the Nationals. And these organisations effectively hold the assets and then distribute the resources to political parties. So they got around this kind of $5,000 donation cap, didn't they?
1: That's right. The $5,000 donation cap didn't apply to any transfers they made to the party, and in particular to the party's campaign account, which is the account that the party has to use to spend on its like electoral campaigning rather than its admin. So the effect of that was that the Cormac Foundation, for example, which is worth about $80, $90 million in net assets, could transfer unlimited amounts straight into the campaigning ability of the Victorian Liberal Party.
0: So what practical impact did this exception around nominated entities have on your two clients? They were relying on donations capped at $5,000 from each individual or organisation, whereas the other parties had access to all these unlimited funds from nominated entities. What did that mean for your clients?
1: Well, certainly in the 2022 election, when both of my clients were contesting for the first time, they didn't have access to any public funding, whereas a lot of their competitors would get advanced public funding, which is part of those 2018 reforms. So, they were really reliant on getting incremental amounts of money from any willing donors unless they could self-fund to an extent. So they were up against quite a daunting prospect of facing an opponent who really had limitless funds. The funds were only constrained by the value of the nominated entity and how much that nominated entity was willing to gift. So it was really daunting. Certainly the donation caps have made it very difficult for my client Paul Hopper to start up the West Party, difficult to advertise, to even get people to enrol. So yeah, certainly the system they felt really inhibited their ability to properly communicate with the electorate and let the electorate know what they were about and what their policies were.
0: And I think Melissa Lowe, who I think can be described as a teal, she's reported to have said she spent $181,000 on her 2022 campaign and thinks without the caps she would have received between $50,000 and $200,000 from, say, the Climate 200 group, which would have helped with her campaign. Is that your understanding?
1: Certainly that was in the materials before the court and was, I guess, consistent with other donations Climate 200 had given to the federal candidates that had contested elections a few months before Melissa's 2022 stint in the state regime.
0: So how did you argue that this regime interfered with the implied freedom of political communication?
1: So we said to the court that when you look at this system, obviously the donation cap creates a real burden, and that's an important feature of the implied freedom, whether or not a person's ability to communicate on political matters is burdened in some way, which certainly these donation caps had that effect. Yet it didn't have the effect on the major parties because of this access to nominated entity money. And the outcome of that, in a practical sense, was that they could really distort the field of communication by, as I said, spending an unknown amount on their comms and buying up billboards and putting out lots of radio ads, which a new entrant just couldn't afford to do because they may not have had the money to do so. So I guess the practical impact of the laws was that they would enable new entrants to be massively outspent. I guess one of the other legal arguments that we ran was that this was also an example of the major parties privileging themselves in the enactment of legislation which concern elections, and that we felt was a real problem when one had regard to the implied freedom of political communication, its concern with, I guess, equity in some respects.
0: So in finding that the advantages given to the nominated entities were unconstitutional, the court was forced to then strike down a large part of what the legislation also covered, because it felt it couldn't disentangle. If it struck down the nominated entities, it couldn't disentangle that from all the other pieces of the legislation. So what else did it strike down?
1: They felt they couldn't disentangle it, and also they weren't, when they looked at how the legislation passed through Parliament, they just weren't sure that the legislation would have passed without those exceptions. So they didn't want to, obviously the High Court doesn't want to perform the role of Parliament in setting out what the laws should be. They can only strike out what they think is unfair. And so in this case, it was both those factors that the nominated entities were woven through the legislation such that they felt they had to strike through the entirety of that reform that passed in 2018. And that reform included some of the things I mentioned earlier, such as the real-time disclosure.
0: On donations.
1: The public funding, both for elections and also for administrative funding and policy funding for parties. Prohibitions on foreign donors.
0: Also prohibitions on anonymous donations as well.
1: Correct, yes.
0: So, Kieran, this does open up a big Pandora's box. It does create a free-for-all, and I know that it addresses a problem which certainly the unanimous view of the High Court was did impact on your clients and did impact on their ability to communicate politically. But this does open us up for a free-for-all, doesn't it?
1: Yes. So at the moment there is a big gap, and there's a gap that certainly needs to be filled by new legislation.
0: So at the moment, Climate 200 will be able to donate unlimited funds to Teal candidates, potentially billionaire Gina Reinhart, who supports One Nation. She might be able to direct unlimited funds to, say, One Nation candidates, potentially. Billionaire Clive Palmer could financially support candidates that he likes. But if there's a new legislation, that would prevent that kind of thing happening, but also maybe prevent the established parties from using their nominated entities to financially support without limits their own candidates?
1: I should say that in the course of the case being heard both at the state and also, council, my clients were very much contending that the provisions we were concerned with in relation to nominated entities could be struck through and the whole thing didn't need to fall, but it turned out the court, upon reflection, felt that wasn't the case and needed to do what it did. In terms of any approach to how this can be fixed, I think it's important to bear in mind that there are a whole bunch of provisions that fell away that are really not controversial. So there's an approach to those which we're, re-legislating the things like real-time disclosure and the prohibitions on certain types of donors can be done quickly and importantly. In respect of the broader question of, well, how do we have a financing system that is fair and reasonable, certainly part of that has been struck through by the court's decision. And so it, in a sense, falls to the government to seek to have the right conversations around what a fair system looks like. And if there are going to be nominated entities in it, what money can they give that doesn't privilege the major parties and distort the playing field? And what do independents and new entrants in particular need to be able to properly run a campaign and communicate with the electorate? And so my experience has been that those questions are never one-dimensional. They usually involve considerations of what's appropriate public funding and how should that be deployed, what appropriate donation caps are and what are the levels at which they should be set for various types of political actors. And also there's been raised in the past questions of whether or not there should be expenditure caps. So they're not simple conversations to have, but court's decision means there's a bit of a blank canvas about what we can have that and what the government should do that is fair.
0: So, of course, this challenge related to Victoria's, 2018 electoral law system. Kira, at the federal level, you act for two former parliamentarians who are challenging federal legislation, which has been passed and is going to come into effect on, I think, the 1st of January 2027. Tell me about that challenge.
1: Yes, the laws were meant to commence in a couple of months, but there's been some difficulties implementing them so that they're now set to commence on the 1st of January, as you say. So those laws brought in a whole raft of reforms at the federal level to our elections in terms they brought in certain types of donation caps, expenditure caps, similar increases in public funding and real-time disclosure as well. So they were the four core aspects, I think, of the reforms that were introduced. My clients in that case are Zoe Daniel, the former MP for Goldstein, and Rex Patrick, the former senator for South Australia. Their primary contention to the court is that the structure of various aspects of the donation caps and the expenditure caps, also impermissible burdens on the implied freedom of political communication, because, again, the argument that we are putting forward is that they privilege the major parties and have the risk of creating an unlevel playing field.
0: And so you'll be using similar arguments to what you used in this case involving Victorian legislation?
1: Yes.
0: Kira Peacock, principal lawyer with Ripple Legal, who acts for two independent politicians in their upcoming challenge to federal campaign financing laws, and also acted for two Victorian independent political candidates who successfully overturned Victoria's electoral donation laws. And unless this legislative pothole is filled in, Victoria's state election could see a lot of freewheeling, big-spending campaigns. I asked Dr. Catherine Williams from the Centre for Public Integrity, how has the Victorian government responded to the High Court's decision?
2: So in the immediate wake of the decision, the government came out very quickly and said that it would legislate urgently in order to fill that vacuum. We, at this point, don't really know what that is going to look like. We do know from reporting that the government is continuing to pursue various pathways to passage for that legislative package, and what people are talking about as certainly going to be features, regardless of which pathway is chosen, transparency returning, public funding returning, donations caps at some level returning. And what we are really concerned about is the speed with which this is now being dealt with. It would probably appear likely that legislation may emerge next week. Now, that's a very, very quick turnaround on legislation that affects fundamental democratic rights. We need to be very careful about how we legislate in this area.
0: Do you think that there should be a stopgap measure put in place ahead of this coming election, state election, and maybe would you want to see sort of a deeper dive into what is the best system going forward?
2: That's exactly right, Damien. We, of course, accept that the circumstances in which the state finds itself means that there does need to be an urgent interim response, because Victorians deserve to have, at an absolute minimum, transparency in respect of who is trying to support which candidates and which parties in the lead up to this election. And we need there to also be certainty around public funding, because if there isn't, it will disincentivise and potentially prevent candidates who are not wealthy candidates from participating, and we absolutely don't want to see that happen. So certain minimum elements of the previous Part 12 do need to be returned, and in my view, those minimum elements are the transparency requirements and the public funding requirements. There's an opportunity now for Victoria to put in place a really robust and, importantly, independent process to take place after the election, when there's time to have really this ground-up rethink of what a holistic and optimally designed political finance regime could look like that deals with the problem of undue influence, the real and perceived problem, and also deals with the fairness issues that the previous scheme created.
0: And briefly, do you think a similar conversation needs to take place at a federal level?
2: I certainly think that a similar conversation needs to take place at federal level. One of the real shames in relation to the passage of the federal package at the start of 2025 was that there was no meaningful public consultation process. There was no parliamentary inquiry into that legislation. Debate was guillotined in the parliament. In relation, again, we're talking about fundamental democratic rights, the integrity of our electoral system. And there is not in place in the federal legislation a statutory review to take place once this legislation's been through one cycle. So we won't even have transparency, upon which accountability depends, in relation to what these reforms have achieved. And that contrasts strongly with what happened in South Australia, where people may have different opinions in relation to the merits of aspects of those reforms, but there was a robust process in place, and there is a genuinely independent statutory review process in place that the government is required to appoint before 1 January 2027, and it will ensure that any challenges that the legislation has presented, what the consequences of it have been, will be able to be known by the South Australian people. It's really, really important.
0: So there's an ongoing process to try and make sure that the rules are fit for purpose. And that's what you're saying we need everywhere.
2: That's exactly right. We need it everywhere. We should have it really as a general matter of practice in respect of the legislative process. Any challenges that the legislation has presented, what the consequences of it have been, will be able to be known.

0: own interests. Even more in these cases, we need to have that robust independent process in place.
1: Dr. Catherine Williams, Executive Director of the Centre for Public Integrity, thank you for speaking to The Law Report.
0: Thanks so much, Damien.
1: That's all we have time for this week. Do follow The Law Report on ABC Listen. That way you'll get the latest podcast as soon as it becomes available. A big thanks to producer Christina Kukolia and to audio producer Riley Mellis. I'm Damien Carrick. Talk soon.
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4: 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I'm Mandy Pressland. It is news time before we take you back to the BBC. Eastern Standard Time now 6 o'clock. In Central Australia, it's now 5:30. And in Western Australia, 4 p.m.
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4: Federal Treasurer Jim Chalmers says he'll be handing down a housing budget on Tuesday aimed at fixing what he's called a broken system. Here's our National Affairs correspondent, Jane Norman.
6: The budget will include $2 billion over 4 years to fund the infrastructure needed to get housing developments off the ground. But the centrepiece is expected to be an overhaul of the capital gains tax discount and negative gearing, despite Labor ruling out changes a year ago. Jim Chalmers says the government wants to make the system fairer.
7: The status quo in housing and in tax is unfair and unacceptable.
6: Shadow Treasurer Tim Wilson says the coalition's wary.
8: On the principle of what we're seeing so far, it would be very hard to support.
6: Existing investors are expected to be grandfathered from the negative gearing changes.
4: The Western Australia government has announced it will develop a so-called housing pattern book that offers a selection of medium-density dwellings made from prefabricated components. The initiative will be funded by a $2 million state budget allocation, which the government says will encourage construction by offering a cheaper alternative to employing an architect. Western Australia's Housing Minister John Carey says prefabricated housing will add the missing middle to the state's housing supply. Victoria's opposition leader says the Farrer by-election result shows no seat should be taken for granted, but has not shaken her party's confidence ahead of the upcoming state election. One Nation took the Liberal-held New South Wales seat of Farrer in yesterday's by-election, which was triggered by the retirement of former Liberal leader Susan Lee. Jess Wilson says she remains confident after her party retained the regional Victorian seat of Nepean following last week's by-election there.
9: But it's also a differential result to what we had in Nepean last week. We saw Anthony Marsh, our Liberal candidate, elected down in Nepean. And I think it demonstrates that Victoria is different, but it doesn't change the fact that I take nothing for granted.
4: In New South Wales, a woman has been charged after she allegedly made anti-Semitic comments during an under-12 girls netball game in Sydney. Officers were yesterday called to Heffron Park in Maroubra after receiving reports that offensive comments had been made during a match between Maccabee Netball Club and Saints Netball Club. A 42-year-old woman was issued with a move-on order but was not arrested, with police collating witness statements. She's now been issued with a court attendance notice, charged with using offensive language in a public place, and is due to front court next month. Executive Council of Australian Jury co-chief executive Alex Rivchen attended the scene straight after the incident and confronted the woman, who denied making the anti-Jewish slurs.
10: Multiple witnesses who heard the woman's horrible expressions were then interviewed at the scene and they gave evidence to police. Other parents from the club actually interjected on her behalf and supported her. One man who was recorded saying that there's a reason why this happens to you people every weekend and you're always playing the victim.
4: The UK Maritime Trade Operations Centre says no injuries have been reported on a bulk carrier hit by an unknown projectile off the coast of Qatar. Larry Buttrose reports.
11: It says the attack caused a small fire on the bulk carrier, which was extinguished. It's the latest attack on vessels in the Persian Gulf region since a shaky ceasefire stopped fighting between the United States and Iran last month. There have been several attacks on ships in the past week, and on Friday, the US struck two Iranian oil tankers it said were trying to breach its blockade of Iranian ports. It comes as the US still awaits Iran's response to its

0: made his peace proposal. Its Secretary of State Marco Rubio said on Friday a response was expected in hours. Iran's Foreign Minister Abbas Araghchi says his country will never bow to pressure.
1: Preparations are underway to disembark nearly 150 passengers from a virus-stricken cruise ship following its arrival at the Spanish island of Tenerife. Harry Buttonshaw has more.
2: Almost a month after the first passenger died of hantavirus aboard the Dutch-flagged MV Hondius, the cruise ship has finally reached the Canary Islands. The outbreak has claimed two other lives and eight others have been infected with the rodent-linked virus. A security perimeter of 1 nautical mile has been established around the vessel as authorities prepare to transport healthy passengers ashore to board repatriation flights. The vessel is then set to transit to the port of Rotterdam in the Netherlands with the remaining crew members.
1: Australian officials are heading to Spain's Canary Islands to assist four nationals on board the cruise ship carrying passengers infected with the virus. To sport now, and in the AFL at Docklands, Melbourne has consolidated its position in the top eight with a 99-67 victory over West Coast. At the MCG, Adelaide Crows have accounted for Richmond 98-61. To rugby league in Melbourne, the Storm has snapped its worst ever NRL losing streak, downing the West Tigers 44-16. In Canberra, the Panthers have beaten the Raiders 32-18. In A-League soccer, in the women's semi-final, after extra time in New Zealand, Wellington Phoenix has beaten Brisbane Roar 2-0. And in the netball, the Melbourne Mavericks have beaten the Giants 60-41 in their super netball game in Sydney. In Melbourne, the Vixens have been too good for the Firebirds 71-48. Checking tomorrow's weather outlook in our capital cities, and tomorrow in Brisbane, a shower at 16 to 25 degrees. Currently in Brisbane, it is 21. Sydney, morning drizzle and 22, now 18. Canberra, partly cloudy and 20, it's 15 now. In Melbourne, cloud clearing and 18, the top now 13. Hobart, cloudy 17, now 13. Mostly sunny in Adelaide, 21, now 15 degrees. Perth, sunny and 26, it's now 24. And in Darwin, mostly sunny 34, currently 31 degrees.
3: Welcome to The Inquiry from the BBC World Service with me, Rajan Datta. Each week, we have one question, four expert witnesses and an answer. Before we begin, I just want to let you know that this episode was recorded on the 30th of April.
4: Oil prices rise to their highest since the US-Israel war on Iran began. It follows.
3: You've seen the headlines, you've heard the news. The global oil crisis prompted by war in the Middle East has led to warnings about jet fuel scarcity and the possibility of flight cancellations and price hikes. 2 weeks ago, the International Energy Agency warned that Europe has maybe 6 weeks of jet fuel left. And the bad news continues. According to the International Air Transport Association's price monitor, the cost of jet fuel has risen by 130% year on year because of the blockade in the Hormuz Strait. Many people are worried if they're going to be able to take their holidays abroad. Some are changing their plans and staying closer to home. While for many smaller economies around the world, the implications are serious. Will cargo flights still be able to deliver key commodities and vital supplies? But hang on one second. Is it all really that bad? The European Union and many governments have said, hey, don't worry, there's no evidence of actual shortages of jet fuel so far. So keep calm and carry on. This week on The Inquiry, we're asking, are countries really running out of jet fuel?
5: Part 1. The source.
3: The Middle East is the centre of the global oil system and it plays a vital role in aviation fuel. Large volumes of jet fuel and the crude oil used to make it are produced in the region or moved through it on major global trade routes. But it's far from the only source, because oil production is spread right across the world, including the Middle East, Europe, Africa, and North America. Jet fuel, known as Jet A or Jet A1, is refined from crude oil, along with petrol and diesel, and is essentially a highly controlled form of kerosene. But before jet fuel reaches the wing, its journey begins deep underground. So let's drill down to the basics. How is crude oil, which is then converted into jet

0: fuel or kerosene created in the first place. Zach Amon is Professor of Chemical Engineering at the University of Western Australia.
1: If we go back millions of years, then the ecology around the world, so the plants and animals that would have died in that period, they're going to be subsumed into the earth. And in that process, the pressure of all the rock on top of them is going to increase, and the Earth's core is going to increase the temperature. So that high temperature, high pressure environment, we actually call a kitchen in geologic terms. And that kitchen is where we take all the plant and animal material, and it basically boils it down into a soup of all of these chemicals. That soup we now call crude oil.
0: And when it comes to the best oil sources for jet fuel, well, the Middle East is in a premium class.
1: The interesting part there is that every barrel of crude oil from different fields around the world, the composition is different because those plants and animals that died millions of years ago to be subsumed, each of those were different and they existed in different quantities. The Middle Eastern oil fields are ones that dominate supply, largely because they have two properties that we really care about. The one you'll hear referred to as light, so light oil versus heavy oil. Light meaning it tends to have more of the products that are high value inside of it, so the petrol, the diesel, the kerosene, jet fuel. So that property of being light is very present in Middle Eastern oils. And the second is what we call sweet. So you'll hear sweet versus sour oil. In effect, sweet means that it has an absence of sulfur. And we don't like sulfur in processing or in combustion because it tends to create really harmful effluents for the environment.
0: So let's get to the refining process, which involves distilling crude oil through several stages.
1: One of the metaphors we tend to use in classes a lot is if you're cooking something like a pasta sauce, where you start out with a lot of raw ingredients and usually quite a bit of water. And as you bring that to a simmer, what you're effectively doing is boiling off the water and concentrating the valuable chemicals into that pot. So to refine a barrel of crude oil, what we do is we take that in and we don't put it in a single pot to boil it, but we actually stack 10 to 20 of these pots vertically, and we call that a distillation column. The columns then are designed to take a particular blend of crude oil, and one of the pieces of magic of most refineries is that they spend a lot of time practicing with different blends to make sure that the oil they buy off the market or from oil production companies is exactly right to put into their refinery.
0: Planes require very tight specifications of oil because turbojet engines are highly calibrated and operate in especially sensitive environments, like up in the sky. So the chemicals in the jet fuel have to be safe at high, cold altitudes, and there's very little margin for error. One crucial factor to take into account in terms of jet fuel supply is you can't just situate oil refineries anywhere. They can't be near big population centres, for example. But for those countries that can safely accommodate refineries, well, there is a big advantage.
1: It depends heavily on the region. So if you're in the United States or in the Middle East, where you have both a large amount of supply and refining capacity, then it might be on the order of a few days to a few weeks to take it out of the ground, put it through a refinery, and get it to a point of sale. If you're in a region that has perhaps extraction, but no refining, so you're dependent on importing from the refineries, then it's going to be on the order of a few months for a supply out of the ground to make it through a refinery and to the point of sale in your country.
0: And significantly, in the wake of COVID and Russia's full-scale invasion of Ukraine, Europe has been closing down refineries, while the Middle East and China have actually increased their capacity. Now, just one more thing. When we ask whether our supplies of jet fuels are running out, we are referring more to access than actual reserves of oil, which are relatively abundant, even though much of it is currently inaccessible.
1: So as opposed to saying we're running out of jet fuel / kerosene, it would actually, I would say, be more appropriate to offer that we're going to start running low, meaning the price of things like airline tickets or anything that uses that kerosene is going to increase, probably more than the lack of supplies.
0: So there is how we make jet fuel. The next stage of the process is delivery, which has its own set of challenges. Time for our next expert guest.
2: Part 2, sell-by.
0: Now, once the jet fuel leaves the

0: refinery, it is then transported via a variety of means. Pipelines, ships, rail and trucks, and airport fuel farms. But just as in the production process, carrying and storing the stuff is a very exact science, as the fuel is so sensitive.
1: My name is Ahmed Mehdi. I'm a senior fellow at the Oxford Institute for Energy Studies and a managing director at Renaissance Energy Advisors. With jet, what makes it slightly different is it does not like to be reacting with any other products. So really the conditions for storing jet is far more stringent.
0: And that is partly down to its sell-by date.
1: There's an issue around the shelf life, which is typically a few months. And you'll usually have a just-in-time model that would operate around jet. Jet fuels are actually just really concentrated at a few different major hubs. And so you've got a limited on-site storage. You know, for example, most major airports, they will have like just enough tank capacity on-site for maybe a couple of days of normal operations. So it does operate on that sort of just-in-time model.
0: The problem is this just-in-time method that Ahmed mentions leads to price volatility. Airlines have to operate under these tight restrictions, and because fuel constitutes such a large part of their costs, they often protect themselves from wild supply and price swings by what's called hedging, a kind of insurance policy.
1: There's always a relationship between inventory and price. When you naturally have low inventory, there's more of a scramble for prompt physical demand. There's always going to be a cost associated with taking out an insurance policy, but it protects your price risk.
0: Ahmed believes that one problem for Europe is how increasingly dependent it had become on the Middle East before the US-Israel war with Iran started. In February, Iran closed the Strait of Hormuz, effectively leading to a blockade of these oil shipments that are also vital for other parts of the world. In fact, one oil field alone, the Al Zour in Kuwait, supplies 10% of Europe's imported jet fuel. Meanwhile, more than a quarter of crude oil bound for Southeast Asia also passes through the strait. And although some countries like South Korea and China do have substantial refining capacity themselves, jet fuel from places like Kuwait is still exported there. So what's Ahmed's assessment in relation to Europe?
1: Are they running out? It's basically yes. They had low stockpiles. They've lost their imports from the Middle East. Well, not all of them, but, you know, most of them. And on top of that, they're already having to curtail demand and change the way that they fly.
0: OK, so looks like we are going to have to adapt our travel plans according to Ahmed. But what about potential solutions? That is what we're about to find out.
2: Part 3, Nigeria's paradox.
0: So, as we continue to investigate the state of our supplies of jet fuel, it's worth considering how individual countries outside the West are coping. Take Nigeria, an apparently paradoxical case. Because while it's actually an oil exporter, its economy is suffering as a result of global oil disruption.
3: I'm Dumebi Oluwole, lead economist at STERS. STERS is a financial and data company providing data intelligence on Africa to investment professionals. So petrol prices have significantly increased by over 30 to 50% across different states in Nigeria. Diesel prices are also higher. Jet fuel prices are higher. And of course, the spin-off from crude oil prices rising is that gas prices are also higher. So across the board, we've seen a significant increase in prices. Now, when prices rise across the board in Nigeria, from imported commodities to petrol prices, it affects businesses as well, not just households. And in the context of Nigerian markets, where small-scale businesses account for over 80% of employment in Nigeria, they are typically the hardest hit.
0: To further complicate matters, because of infrastructural and security issues, land transport is not wholly reliable. And that puts even more pressure on their airlines.
3: when you think of logistics and you think of the current insecurity in Nigeria, you find that the aviation sector has become more intrinsic in terms of moving goods across Nigeria. The price has significantly increased by over 200%. And the reason why this is particularly important is because a lot of airlines in Nigeria experience high operational expenses. So you find that airlines are pretty much running on the brink of significant losses and to some extent, significant cases of bankruptcy.
0: So passengers can't fly as much as they want, and small businesses will be forced to switch cargo from planes to long journeys by road. Fact is, Nigeria may be Africa's top oil producer, but it exports almost all of its crude oil due to the lack of local refining capacity. And as we mentioned, having refineries in reasonable proximity to oil fields can be a major advantage. What's the practicality of that? What opportunities are there and how realistic is that?
3: Short term, I think this conversation will continue, but they will likely remain audio. And by that, I mean, it's okay to have the conversations around Nigeria being an alternative, but when we look at the structural inefficiencies that exist in Nigeria's upstream and downstream petroleum sector, you find that it will be very difficult for Nigeria to meet up to those expectations on a global level. It's not wrong for the rest of the world to see Nigeria as an alternative when you consider the richness of Nigeria's oil reserves and the possibility of Nigeria taking its stead. But in terms of how practical it is for short term, I think it's going to take some time for Nigeria to do that.
0: State refineries in Nigeria are not currently in operation, but there is one private facility, the Dangote Refinery, owned by Aliko Dangote, who is widely regarded as Africa's richest man. It currently produces 650,000 barrels a day of refined products. Back in 2024, the company proclaimed it could meet 100% of Nigeria's requirements for products, including kerosene and aviation jet fuel, and also have a surplus of each of these products for export. But sadly, that isn't happening yet, because it doesn't make business sense.
3: The important thing to note here is that Dangote is answerable to his investors. He has to recoup his capital and ensure that the business is profitable. And beyond that, the idea of the business was not to serve Nigeria alone. It was to serve the broader West Africa and Africa in itself.
0: Do you think that there is a scenario where Nigeria could be so much more self-sufficient in oil?
3: Nigeria does have a lot of reserves and resources for that. But to simply answer your question, the answer is yes. But that would require a lot of governance changes, reduced corruption, a strong fight against insecurity, a strong fight against militant activities in the Niger Delta and pretty much South-South Nigeria. And it would also require a strong support for the host communities for where the drilling and oil exploration primarily happens. The optimistic view for this is, say, in the next 5 to 10 years.
0: So, the potential for alternative sources of jet fuel appear restricted at this present time. But there is a view that if there's anything the current oil crisis is telling us, it's that we ought to accelerate our search for other, more secure and sustainable forms of jet fuel. Indeed, the head of the International Energy Agency has declared this is the crisis that will turn countries away from fossil fuels, including kerosene. Time for our next witness.
2: Part 4, Beyond the Barrel.
0: The latest conflict in the Middle East has exposed how oil refinement and transportation can be disrupted. So how might we mitigate that in the long term?
4: My name is Li Qiao. I am a professor of aeronautics and astronautics at Purdue University.
0: Li is involved in alternative aviation fuel research that includes work funded by several aerospace companies.
4: Aviation is quite exposed to the oil crisis, and people don't always realize, you know, that aviation, our airliners, how dependent they are on the global oil system. Airlines just don't buy fuel. They are tied into the entire global network of the crude oil production. So when we talk about alternative fuels. You know, people usually think about, yeah, they're better for the environment. That's absolutely true. But on the other side, it's also about energy security and resilience.
0: The stakes when it comes to the environment are rising. Aviation is currently responsible for 3% of harmful CO2 emissions, which is the biggest contributor to climate change. And passenger traffic is predicted to double by 2050. There are alternatives, in theory at least. Electric and hydrogen technologies are currently being developed for regional and short-haul flights. And then there's sustainable aviation fuel, or SAF. And this mainly comes from biomass-based materials. We're talking cooking oils, fat, agricultural residue and plants.
4: Long-term advantage of SAF, I think, first of all, is environmental impact. SAFs have lower emissions from the whole life cycle perspective. SAF definitely have all these environmental benefits. SAF can be produced locally, right? Regionally, using local raw materials. That helps improve the energy security, that not entirely depending on one global oil supply system.
0: Lee says while it does have its advantages, there are still issues in place that aircraft producers have yet to figure out.
4: SAFs are different from Jet A due to lack of aromatics, so sealing could be a problem. So they need to make sure that all the pumps, valves, the sealing are okay. Also, SAFs can differ from Jet A in density, right, slightly. Even that, it will affect the range of the aircraft, right? For example, you know, the aircraft initially flies 2,000 miles, but with this different fuel, which the density is slightly different, the energy content is slightly different, all those will change. So the aircraft framer needs to figure that out. Because of density change, it can also affect the center of gravity, like distribution of fuel around the aircraft. So those are the things we need to consider when we change to a different fuel. But again, I don't see major obstacles in implementing those fuels in aircraft.
0: There is one other major stumbling block: the ability to produce SAF in meaningful quantities.
4: Currently, SAF production accounts for maybe less than 1% of the overall jet fuels. So that basically means we're nowhere close to, you know, even a few percentage that can be blended with Jet A to power our fleet. So it really means that we are not at scale for aviation applications.
0: Critics argue that even optimistic SAF projections fall well short of replacing fossil jet fuel at scale, and improvements in efficiency on their own won't keep pace with how fast the aviation industry is growing. On the other hand, as research and technology progress, SAF at scale becomes more viable, for example, by using biomass that does not occupy huge areas of land or compete with food production, like human waste and algae. So, although this is a way off and something that's not going to happen overnight, there are alternative supplies of fuel that can power our airlines and potentially one day mitigate oil shortages. So now we return to our question. Are countries really running out of jet fuel? Aviation is critical to the global economy. We need fuel to power our constantly expanding fleets. So are we exaggerating the problem of the threat to our jet fuel supplies? Well, yes, in the sense that this isn't a problem of the physical reserves of the raw material to produce kerosene, but rather a serious long-term issue around interrupted distribution. What's more, there is also the pressing problem of reducing harmful emissions. The experts seem unanimous. With an increasingly fragmented and frequently disrupted supply chain, it could be beneficial to all if there was more self-reliance and diversification in the jet fuel market. You've been listening to The Inquiry from the BBC World Service. Before we jet off, I want to tell you that The Inquiry has a huge archive of episodes available to listen to. This includes Should We Mine the Moon? And Why Are Our Taps Running Dry? You can find these and more wherever you get your podcasts. Just search for The Inquiry, and while you're there, please press subscribe and turn on push notifications so you never miss an episode. This edition of The Inquiry was presented by me, Ranjan Datar. The producer was Matt Toulson. The researcher, Evie Yabsley. The editor, Tom Bigwood. And the technical producer was Mitch Goodall.
5: This is the BBC World Service, exploring health issues, medical breakthroughs, and well-being.
6: There's a lot of miscarriages that are happening with the women that are working in the landfill. We also know the facts behind what we are breathing and interacting with every day of our lives in plastic.
7: A baby, for instance, will need 2,520 diapers annually. Not every family can afford that. So it is creating a health burden.
8: The patient swallows the capsule and out comes the drug, but also comes out an antenna.
9: Almost through serendipity, these GLP-1 drugs are, you know, showing us that they reduce risk of addiction across different substances.
10: The one thing that all the superagers had in common was a little bit on the extroverted side and also highly valuing social relationships.
5: Health and well-being from the BBC World Service.
4: Coming up on the documentary on the BBC World Service, we ask what's behind the Kremlin's pursuit of a so-called sovereign internet. After months of mobile internet shutdowns, the authorities are closing in on popular websites and apps like Telegram. But will rare open criticism from the public, the press, and the political elite force a rethink? Join us after the news.
11: BBC News with Debbie Russ. Spain's health minister has said the operation to get passengers and crew off the cruise ship at the centre of a deadly hantavirus outbreak is proceeding normally and that all on board continue to be asymptomatic. Monica Garcia was speaking after the vessel arrived off the Spanish island of Tenerife, where evacuations will now take place. The outbreak has seen three people die and several others become infected. Police in northwest Pakistan say militants have detonated a car bomb at a checkpoint, followed by an ambush, killing 15 security personnel. An Islamist militant alliance said it carried out the attack. Israel has deported two foreign activists who took part in an aid flotilla heading for Gaza at the end of last month. The Israeli Navy intercepted them in international waters off Greece. The Israeli military says it has hit more than 40 sites used by Hezbollah in southern Lebanon over the weekend. On Saturday, almost 40 people died in a day of intense Israeli strikes, including many civilians. The UK's Maritime Trade Operations Centre, which monitors international shipping routes, says a commercial vessel has been hit by an unknown projectile off the coast of Qatar. The strike reportedly caused a fire on board, but no casualties. Venezuela's interim president, Delcy Rodriguez, has instructed the foreign ministry to demand details of a reported oil spill from Trinidad and Tobago. Ms. Rodriguez said preliminary analysis indicated the oil posed a serious risk to ecosystems. A film star turned politician in southern India, who led his political party to a surprise victory in the recent assembly elections in Tamil Nadu, has been sworn in as the state's chief minister. Joseph Vijay took the oath in front of thousands of supporters. BBC News.
4: Try to imagine life without the internet. From simple things like shopping and banking to staying connected to the world. Well, many Russians are now getting a taste of what that feels like.
12: There have been a lot of cities, especially in the regions of Russia, that have been living without a stable internet connection for almost a year now.
4: And recently, even major cities like Moscow and St. Petersburg have been forced back to basics, with mobile internet and popular apps like Telegram suddenly out of reach.
12: Sales have gone up of things like walkie-talkies and pagers and landline telephones, because people are quite desperate now to find at least some way of staying connected.
11: This touches every part of the country's life, and the costs are already starting to show.
13: 1 hour of full internet outage costs around $25 million related to digital services like, say, e-commerce or delivery.
11: In this episode, we explore the reasons behind the Kremlin's push to isolate the largest country on Earth from the global internet. And we unpack the political, economic, and military implications of the tightening of Russia's digital borders. Welcome to the documentary from the BBC World Service. I'm Krasiva Novotwik, and this is the Global Jigsaw from BBC Monitoring, where we look at the world through the lens of its media, exploring the narratives, the propaganda, and the disinformation.
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8: Western countries are not the international community. That era has finished.
16: 조중 두 당 두 나라 최고 영도자 동지들께서는.
11: In March, the authorities began to block access to the hugely popular app Telegram. It's the latest in a list of banned apps and sites following months of internet blackouts. Daria Musulova from our Russia team will help us understand the scope of the restrictions and what's driving them.
12: Internet blocks are really not a new phenomenon in Russia. The only reason why this topic is back on the news agenda is because mobile internet shutdowns are really starting to affect life in Moscow and in some other large cities. At least up until recently, there was a really concerted push to digitize a lot of daily life for doing just about anything from filing your taxes, paying your bills.
17: Яндекс, станция МИДИ, кухня, сейчас позвоним. Звонок с Яндекс станции.
12: Some people say that this push towards digitization has been really encouraged by the government because, in theory, it would grant them more access to information of what their citizens were up to. But they have created a society that becomes completely paralyzed in situations where there is not a stable internet connection.
11: Russians were quick to find workarounds.
12: And so we have been seeing reports from places like Moscow where people all of a sudden have to dig out some old paper maps in order to navigate around the city. People were suddenly struggling to access some public services, like public restrooms that you need to pay for with a card.
11: How were the shutdowns justified?
12: When it all just started in May 2025, this was an excuse the government would rationalize by saying that this was a measure to divert Ukraine's mobile-guided drones. But those would normally be quite sporadic, limited in time, and centered around locations that are somehow militarily important. Now it's a lot more pervasive than that.
11: The cracks in the drone argument grew bigger as the scale of the restrictions became clear.
12: They're just directly blocking a really large number of domains. By some of the recent estimates, there are currently about 3.5 million websites that you can no longer access without using some sort of circumvention tools like VPNs. The websites that they normally tend to go for with these blocks are the ones that the state has deemed to be extremist or undesirable. But in reality, what the Kremlin likely doesn't like about them is the fact that they have remained as some of the few islands of free speech in Russia in the aftermath of the full-scale invasion of Ukraine. And they're also throttling some popular apps, most notably WhatsApp, Telegram.
11: And it's not one button, but a whole set of levers that can be pulled periodically to increase the pressure.
12: And they've been doing that on and off for years now. They've been going after VPN providers, taking them down off of app stores, blocking access, putting a price tag on a certain number of gigabytes. If you use a VPN for looking up restricted websites, which is what people use the VPNs, there are fines. Videos have been surfacing online where people get stopped in their cars by Russian law enforcement officers who ask them to just pull up their phones and show what's on them in case there is any forbidden content or VPN services.
4: The older generation can go analog, back to paper maps and landline calls, but not so easy for young people for whom being online is second nature.
12: People of my generation have made fun by saying that
18: москвичи разделились на два лагеря в вынужденном цифровом детоксе.
12: This is finally the digital detox that everyone has been waiting for so long. But of course, this is all just a way to make light of a situation.
4: So what exactly is the vision the authorities have in mind, assuming there is one?
12: This national super messenger that the Kremlin came out with called Max, which is an app that is modeled on China's WeChat. It integrates services from messaging to online banking. It has access to some government portals. Very similar structure to Telegram in that it also has channels. You can have your own blog on there. The core difference is that it is not encrypted. In its user agreement, there is a specific clause that says that the app has permission to share data with law enforcement groups. But the way people have been joking about it is basically saying that talking on Max is essentially the equivalent of asking an FSB officer to pass something on to your friend. As people memeify this whole situation, there have been a lot of really funny clips about this one guy saying the only thing left to do is pigeon mail, and essentially sends a bunch of pigeons off into the air.
4: So Russians are taking it with a dose of humor, but beneath the jokes, there is nervousness.
12: Some of the more prominent sources of criticism have come from businesses. If you're a shop, you cannot service your clients anymore because you can't accept bank cards. All of your logistics are thrown off. Some providers have been fined recently because they've been sneakily offering their users access to YouTube or some other zaprishonka, some forbidden products, because they are quite desperate to retain at least some of their client base.
4: There's even a word for something that's forbidden, zaprishonka, which is a blast from the Soviet past. And once again, it's framed as being in the name of the greater good.
12: The government is trying to integrate all kinds of praise in favor of a world without internet into state TV programs. Choirs of little Russian children singing songs about how great it is that finally there is no internet because now, at last, we can play badminton.
4: But this move has sparked something very rare in Russia these days, protests.
19: Мы простые люди приехали.
12: There have been dozens of cities across Russia that have submitted applications to hold protests, which doesn't happen that often anymore. So that in itself is conspicuous. Of course, all of these requests were denied, and some people ended up coming out in Moscow and in several other cities. Regardless, they were detained. According to a Russian protest monitoring group, Avoday Info, we have at least 25 people arrested on various administrative charges. We've seen people holding up placards that said no to war, and it kind of became this vessel for voicing broader discontents.
4: Public discontent might have slipped under the radar had it not been for a female lifestyle blogger who made a direct appeal to President Putin.
12: Victoria Bonya is this celebrity well known for her appearances on the Russian version of Love Island. Now she lives in Monaco and runs quite a popular blog. One day she drops this 18-minute long address to Vladimir Putin, in which she very eloquently criticizes government officials for mishandling a whole slew of social issues, including internet shutdowns. And she basically indicates that in pursuing these policies, the Russian government could push people to the brink, to the point where they're going to grow tired of being afraid.
4: The video gathered a mind-blowing 30 million views in the first couple of days. Losing mobile internet or access to apps isn't just inconvenient. It can be costly, as many business owners discovered. Our colleague Yevgeny Pudovkin dug into the economics of Russia's internet use. Let's start with the numbers.
13: Over 70 million Russians use Telegram every day, and that's more than 60% of the population. According to one survey done by pro-Kremlin business lobby, 40% of businesses said that access to the internet is crucial. According to one estimate, 1 hour of full internet outage costs around $25 million related to digital services like, say, e-commerce or delivery. One estimate said that of the advertising market built around Telegram is worth between $550 million to $1 billion. And this market can shrink by half if the government goes ahead with the tough restrictions. If this happens, it's going to cost lots of people their livelihood. Bloggers are, in many cases, are just kind of small businesses, and they may find it difficult to rebuild their audience on Russian platforms.
4: Given that some sectors are global by design, how realistic is it to unplug them from the very infrastructure they rely on?
12: As long as there are businesses in Russia that are still engaged in trading with foreign countries, you will need to retain access to the wider network. And these players are quite influential in Russia. So one sector you can think of is the oil sector. You can't cut them off from the global system.
4: To future-proof business that is essential for the country, there is a coveted exemption list called a whitelist.
13: You need to include all the big online retailers and all the big banks in those whitelists. These priority services need to be online constantly, and that's where the government's focus is at, is to be able to make sure that those wide-ranging outages do not become a huge nuisance for the population. If you're not included in the whitelist, your business is going to go bust.
4: And the pushback isn't just happening at home. Some of it is coming from the front line in Ukraine. Let's bring in Gleb Borshevsky, BBC Monitoring's expert on all things military.
20: For any listeners who might not be familiar with how military communications work, the number one most important thing about them is encryption. If your communications are not encrypted and you're talking to another military unit, then those communications will be intercepted by the enemy, without a doubt. And if the enemy intercepts your communications, the enemy will know where you are. And that is a death sentence.
4: You'd expect the Russian military to have its own secure way of passing on highly sensitive battlefield comms. But it turns out these assumptions couldn't be further from reality.
20: There was a huge rearmament process in the 2010s, but it was subject to a lot of government corruption. A general was jailed over this corruption scandal, but by that point it was already way too late. And by the time the war started, what they actually had was just a set of cheap Chinese unencrypted radios, worth about $10 each. Using those in a military context was very much a bad idea. The soldiers on the ground had to turn to something that they had known to be a secure messaging platform, and that was Telegram.
4: But that begs the question. The commanders know this. So the blocking of Telegram, the lifeline, then how did that come about?
20: See, you say the generals know this. I would not be so sure about that, because the Russian military is infamous with how corrupted the reports get from the ground by the time they reach higher command. It is widely believed that Putin does not actually know what is going on in the war.
21: Как известно, под наш контроль уже несколько недель назад перешел город Купянск.
20: Higher senior level officials, they might have this idea that the Russian military actually does have all of those secure communications, that they are able to operate independently of public messaging apps. But that is just simply not the case.
22: Legit!
20: Modern warfare is essentially drone warfare.
22: No!
20: The way drone warfare works is that spotters and air defense systems try to take down as many drones as they can, and then they report the drones that they did not manage to take down to the echelons that are located behind them. And then they take down as many as they can and they report to the groups behind them. This process was done on Telegram. But without that, groups simply cannot tell each other how many drones are left incoming. Ukrainian drones are flying very, very deep into Russian territory. This isn't just because Telegram was blocked. Russia does not have the proper radar equipment, the proper electronic warfare equipment, but blocking the only reliable means of communications, it certainly did not help.
11: That's why the move to block Telegram triggered pushback from a cohort normally aligned with the Kremlin.
12: We think that Telegram is being throttled because it hosts a lot of independent opposition voices. But the majority of the channels that are really popular there are run by some of the key propagandists like Solovyov or some military bloggers.
20: It is one of the very, very few cases where you will see generally pro-Kremlin and pro-war voices go so radically against the Kremlin. War bloggers are complaining that the war effort is now also impacted financially, because a lot of the equipment isn't actually provided by the defense ministry. It is provided through crowdfunding for basically everything, from drones to medkits to body armor. And they are now simply not getting that, because if civilians do not have access to Telegram and the money raising is done on Telegram, some bloggers are now getting about 20% of the views they used to before this whole blocking process started.
11: Some prominent figures have also taken up a fight on behalf of frontline troops.
1: Кто делает заведение Telegram? Идите на передовую.
12: Сергей Миронов, who is the head of the Kremlin-friendly opposition party Just Russia, called on everyone who is making the decisions to block Telegram to be sent to the front in Ukraine, because then they would know how crucial it is. The key Kremlin propagandists like Solovyov was saying, can you basically do whatever you want for the internet, but can you leave the Russian army out of it?
11: You are listening to The Global Jigsaw from BBC Monitoring. Russian state media is aligned with the Kremlin's narrative by design. Private newspapers toe the line. Yet even some of those went against the grain. Our Russia experts who have been observing the country's media for decades can bring us another surprising element of this story. Here's Howard Gethin.
2: It's almost completely unprecedented. There is an unwritten agreement between the government and the media that Putin is never criticised, ever, and the authorities themselves are rarely criticised. The press came out quite blatantly, pointed the finger at them and said, this is outrageous, it hasn't been thought through. Firstly, there were two articles. One was in a tabloid daily called Moskovsky Komsomolets by Dmitry Popov, and he said that the people see everything. They think we're like little kids who are too small and brainless to be trusted, and that the number of incomprehensible bans this year is already off the scale. And again, no sane explanations. 3 days after the initial Moskovsky Komsomolets article, there was an editorial in Nezavisima Gazeta, a more heavyweight intellectual daily newspaper, and their editorial pointed the finger at the security services. And of course, everyone knows that Vladimir Putin came from that constituency. And they delivered quite a broadside. The article said, the interests of the security services should not prevent the development of a fundamental factor of production, namely the internet.
11: Even more unusual was the disapproval that came from within the Kremlin's political elite.
12: Dmitry Peskov, who is the spokesperson of Kremlin, said, quote unquote, we are fast losing the instruments of our propaganda work abroad. How are we supposed to convey the meanings?
11: It's worth noting that Peskov actually used the word propaganda himself.
3: Maksud Shadaev, the minister for digital transformation, publicly said that he would not like for foreign services to kind of disappear and to be completely blocked. Alexander Shokin, representative of the Russian largest business lobby, recently complained directly to Vladimir Putin that businesses and citizens are very much affected by those disruptions. And this is a reputational blow to the Russian government.
11: Despite the suddenly raised eyebrows, the latest internet restrictions seem to fit into an idea that's been around for a very long time.
12: RUNET in 1994, it was simply a way to designate this cluster of websites that were in the Russian language, referring to these efforts by the Russian government to establish a more self-contained national internet infrastructure. There was an amendment to the specific law for, quote-unquote, protecting children from harmful information online, the first proposal to introduce internet blacklists.
0: За 397, против нет, воздержавшихся нет. Коллеги, поздравляем.
12: In 2019, Russian lawmakers passed the Sovereign Internet Bill. That essentially aimed to route all of Russia's internet traffic through these deep packet inspections. That's the crucial technology that the government uses. It looks like this project for establishing a sovereign internet is near the top of the government's priorities list, investing about $186 million.
3: This reflects this idea of Russia to be a superpower, the idea that Russia needs to create its own internet infrastructure is taking hold.
6: Россия добилась полного цифрового суверенитета.
3: To make sure that Russian services is the only game in town, and over time it hopes to be able to bring the vast majority of the population into its own ecosystem.
11: But why is it important for Russia to have its own ecosystem in order to say, look, we are a great country?
3: What Russia is saying is that who is going to earn the kind of commission on these transactions that Russians are doing, that all the revenue that is made in Russia stays in Russia. By onshoring all this internet activity, you have more engineers based in Russia and making more money as a result of servicing this infrastructure. You have more jobs, you have more competences, and the government also gains more control over what's going on within its borders. Given the ongoing war, one aspect that's also important is to have a political control. So having domestically based internet infrastructure means that the government can also track down political dissent in a much more efficient way.
11: In a nutshell, more money stays in Russia and the government gets tighter control over the online space. It's beginning to look like China.
12: China has very much a superior software, digital service capacity, and its great firewall has been around for about as long as Putin has been in power. They have had the opportunity to build a lot of high-quality replacements for whatever people might want to access. Russians, on the other hand, have already gotten used to things like YouTube and WhatsApp, and now they will have to give up these conveniences in favor of maybe some domestic alternatives that are quite undercooked.
3: Switching to the rational alternatives, which I have tried, and it feels like you used to drive like a very modern car, and now you have this second-hand car from a dodgy dealer which breaks down constantly. The experience is vastly different, and the glitches that you have are disproportionately more frequent when you use the Russian platforms.
12: Iran, in a somewhat similar way to these whitelists in Russia, has their own national information network, something that people sometimes jokingly refer to as the halal internet, which is supposed to be sufficient for covering all of the basic needs of the population. On top of that, though, there exists this idea of a white SIM, which is for specific individuals, can grant access to the global internet. We see now that this might be closer to what Russia would eventually want to achieve. You can already see signs that there is some triaging going on, some negotiations happening. There are certain groups making the call to stifle the internet, which is Putin and all of the hardliners that surround him. But they're not necessarily the most tech-savvy bunch. They just want to extend their power. But there are other quite influential players, large businesses, large media organizations, that will then need to explain that actually this is going to hinder their operations quite significantly, and there needs to be some sort of compromise.
2: Bloomberg reported that the authorities are actually considering rolling back some of this clampdown on Telegram, precisely because various polls have shown that Putin's ratings have actually quite sharply dipped, and this has been directly linked to the situation with Telegram. This is the first time I can remember in a very long time that the Kremlin, it looks like they have to consider public opinion.

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This program was produced by the Global Jigsaw podcast team, exec producer Krista Shaturi, and presenter me, Krasiva Novotwig. 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

0: Hello, this is ABC News with David Rollins. The UK Maritime Trade Operations Centre says no injuries have been reported on a bulk carrier that was hit by an unknown projectile off the coast of Qatar. Larry Buttrose has the story.
1: It says the attack caused a small fire on the bulk carrier, which was extinguished. It's the latest attack on vessels in the Persian Gulf region since a shaky ceasefire stopped fighting between the United States and Iran last month. There have been several attacks on ships in the past week, and on Friday, the US struck two Iranian oil tankers it said were trying to breach its blockade of Iranian ports. It comes as the US still awaits Iran's response to its latest peace proposal. Its Secretary of State Marco Rubio said on Friday a response was expected in hours. Iran's Foreign Minister Abbas Araghchi says his country will never bow to pressure.
0: Authorities in Pakistan say 14 police officers have been killed in a suicide attack on a security post in the country's northwest. A suicide bomber and several gunmen detonated an explosives-laden vehicle, starting an intense shootout. Some officers were killed in the gunfire exchange, while others died after the building they were in collapsed. A self-proclaimed breakaway group of the Pakistani Taliban has claimed responsibility for the attack. Preparations are underway to disembark nearly 150 passengers from a virus-stricken cruise ship following its arrival at the Spanish island of Tenerife. Harry Buttenshaw has the story.
2: Almost a month after the first passenger died of hantavirus aboard the Dutch-flagged MV Hondius, the cruise ship has finally reached the Canary Islands. The outbreak has claimed two other lives and eight others have been infected with the rodent-linked virus. A security perimeter of 1 nautical mile has been established around the vessel as authorities prepare to transport healthy passengers ashore to board repatriation flights. The vessel is then set to transit to the port of Rotterdam in the Netherlands with the remaining crew members.
0: The New South Wales Mins government has described One Nation's election in the seat of Farah in yesterday's by-election as a watershed in Australian politics. One Nation candidate David Farley secured the federal seat in regional New South Wales after a landslide win in the by-election. It's a seat that was previously held by the Coalition for nearly eight decades. Energy Minister and Upper House Leader Penny Sharp says the Mins government doesn't take the election outcome lightly and doesn't dismiss the concerns of those who have supported One Nation. However, she says the government is very concerned that One Nation was elected with the help of the Liberal preferences.
3: Labor's been very clear when it comes to One Nation. We will put them last every time. And we're disappointed to see that it appears that the New South Wales Liberal Party are willing to not just consider preferencing One Nation at the election next year, but also are not prepared to rule out a coalition with them.
0: A home has been completely destroyed by fire in Brisbane's west. Joshua McIntosh reports.
4: Emergency services were called to Livesey Road at Muggle shortly after 10 o'clock this morning, where they found the home fully engulfed in flames. The intense heat caused the two-storey timber Queenslander to collapse during the blaze. It took five fire and rescue crews about an hour to bring the fire under control. The home has been fully destroyed. No one was inside at the time and no injuries have been reported. Crews remain on the scene. It's not yet known what sparked the blaze.
0: A 47-year-old Perth man has been charged over the distribution of thousands of leaflets which allegedly contained obscene material. Callum Littlow has the details.
5: Police received around 40 reports from around the metropolitan area relating to the leaflets between July 2024 and March this year. Police say the leaflets contained indecent commentary and obscene images of men from the LGBTQI+ community. A search warrant was executed at a residence in Perth's east late last month when detectives from the State Security Investigation

0: investigation group seized several electronic devices. The 47-year-old Gosnells man has been charged with distributing indecent or obscene material. He's due before the Perth Magistrates Court on July the 15th.
1: To sport, and the Adelaide Crows have surged to victory in the AFL with a strong second half showing to down Richmond by 37 points at the MCG. Fresh from a drought-breaking win last weekend in Perth, the Tigers challenged the Crows and led by 10 points at the main break, but went on to concede 9 second-half goals and suffer a 14-14-98 to 9-7-61 loss. Earlier, the Melbourne Demons were too strong for the West Coast Eagles at Docklands, prevailing by 32 points. This is ABC News.

0: Time to cast our gaze towards tomorrow's capital city weather around the nation. Brisbane, a shower 2 and 25. Sydney will have some morning drizzle, followed by a high of 22. Partly cloudy and 20 in Canberra. Cloud clearing in Melbourne, en route to a max of 18 degrees. That's one more than Hobart can expect. 17 and cloudy there. A very nice day for Adelaide, mostly sunny and 21. However, Perth will be even better. 26 and sunny here in the Western Australian capital tomorrow. 34 for Darwin, where it'll also be mostly sunny.
1: Hello, you're listening to From Our Own Correspondent here on the BBC World Service. I'm Pascal Harter. Welcome to the programme. Coming up in this edition, recorded on Friday, the 8th of May, why a new generation has turned out to protest in the streets of Japan over military choices and arms exports. Is their country ditching its pacifist ideals? And working together in Nagaland, we take you to a ceremony in northeast India where different communities come together every year to pull huge stones as a ritual to celebrate their unity. But first, we're in Moscow, where security measures have been stepped up after a spate of assassinations of top Russian military figures. Reports say that even President Vladimir Putin himself has been spending more time out of the public eye. It's not quite at the level of his COVID isolation, but does it signal a wider change of mood in Russia? Moscow has ramped up its offensive in Ukraine, but it's still meeting a fierce fight back there. And Russians at home are feeling the real sense of threat too, as Ukrainian drones have been unleashed on Russian cities, including the capital. Meanwhile, the economic impact of 4 years of war is also filtering through to the Russian people. In Moscow, Steve Rosenberg has observed a marked shift in public feeling.
2: On several occasions recently, I've seen things which have made me think something rather unusual is happening right now inside Russia. For example, on my way to work at 6 o'clock in the morning, a couple of times now I've spotted heavily armed police removing manhole covers in the centre of Moscow and, with the help of sniffer dogs, inspecting what's below. On bridges near the Kremlin, I've seen masked soldiers armed with anti-drone guns that are set up on the back of trucks in case the heart of Russian power comes under aerial attack. But perhaps the most surprising thing I've seen is a joke. It appeared in Komsomolskaya Pravda, a popular tabloid that is fiercely loyal to the authorities, a very pro-Putin paper. And the joke went like this. We proudly present a new, modern Russian alphabet for our new reality. Printed below that was what looked like a regular Russian alphabet. It certainly began like one. A, B, V, G, D, Y. But when I took a closer look, I realised there was a hidden message in the jumble of characters. The remaining letters of this odd alphabet spelt out the following sentence. Crazy. When will this all be over? When will this all be over? Is just one of many similar questions I hear being asked more and more in Russia. When will the special military operation be over? People ask, a sign of the growing fatigue with Russia's war on Ukraine. When will food prices, gas and electricity bills finally stop rising? When will restrictions to our internet come to an end? Just across from the Kremlin, I can see something unusual happening outside the presidential administration building. Several dozen people are queuing up to submit a petition. They're calling on Vladimir Putin to end internet censorship in Russia. They oppose the shutdowns to mobile internet, which are now commonplace in many parts of the country. They criticise the government's decision to restrict access to popular messaging apps like WhatsApp and Telegram. On paper, at least, what they're doing here, petitioning the president, is completely legal. Russia's constitution enshrines the principle of free speech. But in an increasingly authoritarian Russia, publicly opposing government policy is not without risk. I can see that security officers with smartphones are videoing the petitioners. Among the people who've signed the petition and come to hand it in is Boris Nadezhdin. The opposition politician is a former Russian MP and local councillor. Boris tried to run against Vladimir Putin in the 2024 presidential election, but was barred from participating. He senses that something important has changed in Russia. People begin to understand, Boris tells me, that there is a direct connection between their everyday problems, like healthcare, food prices, problems with internet, and the politics of Vladimir Putin. And this is a new situation in Russia. But what is the consequence of that, I ask? Is there any consequence? After all, President Putin holds all the power in this country. There are no major protests. Boris responds to my question with a history lesson. A lot of people say to me, what can we do? We can do nothing, Boris says. But I've seen the same situation before. In the 1980s, many people said to me, the Soviet Communist Party will last forever. It didn't, of course. The Soviet Communist Party and the Soviet Union itself turned out to have a limited shelf life. Both collapsed and were consigned to history more than three decades ago. A cautionary tale, perhaps, for any Russian president and any political system here. Over his more than a quarter of a century in office, Vladimir Putin has amassed more personal power than any Russian leader since dictator Joseph Stalin. But today, there seems to be growing pressure on the president and on the system that has been constructed around him. President Putin's so-called special military operation has not gone at all to plan. Russia's war on Ukraine is now in its fifth year. There is no end in sight, and Russia has suffered massive losses on the battlefield. On the economy, even Russian state media concede that the country has built up serious problems. What's more, several public opinion agencies, including a state-run pollster, have reported a fall in the president's approval ratings. From business figures to bloggers, public criticism of the authorities, and in some cases of the president himself, has become more vocal. There is talk, too, of Kremlin clans competing for influence. Among the many unusual things I've witnessed recently are occasional newspaper articles accusing Russia's security agencies of operating a machine of repression, of overzealously pushing excessive restrictions and prohibitions. I've even seen the word persecution used. In what is a heavily controlled media environment, it's hard to imagine such stinging criticism making it into print without the backing of some powerful groups. A few months back, Vladimir Putin was being shown on Russian TV in military fatigues, visiting command posts, and apparently oozing confidence as he spoke with generals about the war on Ukraine. Today, we hardly see this commander-in-chief-style Putin. It certainly feels like the Kremlin leader is making fewer trips and fewer public appearances. None of this means that Russia's political system is about to collapse, and Vladimir Putin disappear from the political stage. Despite all the rumours in the Western press of potential plots and coups in Russia, the Kremlin has very thick walls. It's hard to know for sure what's going on behind them. Still, from what we can see, it seems that as it careers down the highway, the Putin-mobile isn't running as smoothly as it once was. The engine is spluttering. Some of the parts may need replacing. The vehicle may require servicing or repair. A key principle of Putinism is always project strength. Under no circumstance show any weakness. That is why, under Vladimir Putin, the Soviet Union's victory in World War II is at the heart of the national idea that the Kremlin has chosen to shape. Russia, President Putin has said, is a nation of victors. And the annual Victory Day parade on Red Square, which in recent years has featured thousands of troops and the latest military hardware, has been used to project Moscow's power to the world. But not this year. This year, something unusual is happening in Russia, and that includes with Victory Day. The Kremlin has scaled back the parade. For the first time in nearly 20 years, it has said there will be no tanks, no missiles, no hardware rolling across Red Square. For security reasons, the authorities say. out of fear that the parade could be targeted by Ukrainian drones. And just in case, additional air defence units have been put in place around Moscow. There are those anti-drone gunners by the Kremlin and plans for a local mobile internet blackout ahead of the parade to disorient and neutralise any potential incoming drones. Moscow has also issued a warning to Kyiv: attack our parade and we'll retaliate with a massive strike on the centre of your capital. All of this is designed to reduce the danger to the spectacle of the Red Square parade. But at the same time, it creates a separate danger for Vladimir Putin. Scaling back on Victory Day risks being perceived at home and abroad as weakness. And that's not a good look for the system. In a street off Red Square, I chat to passers-by about the Kremlin's decision not to include tanks and missiles this year. In the current circumstances, says Yulia, I realise it would be foolish to showcase hardware in case something happens during the parade. But on the other hand, this means that we're afraid of something, and that's not great either. There is a safety issue, concedes Sergei, but parading our military hardware shows our strength on the world stage. Perhaps we should be displaying something. In Russia, unusual has become the new normal, and so have uncertainty and unpredictability. I used to hear many Russians remark that hope is the last thing to die. I haven't heard people say that for a long time. Expressions of optimism now are rare, although you can still find that in some of the jokes in the newspapers, sort of. For instance, in this one, it's a conversation in the kitchen. And what are you doing? She asks. I'm looking for happiness, he replies. What, in the fridge? At night? Well, he says, it must be somewhere.
1: That was Steve Rosenberg. You're listening to From Our Own Correspondent here on the BBC World Service. I'm Pascal Harter. You might have heard people saying that we are currently living through a remaking of the post-war order set up as countries rebuilt after World War II. The nations on the losing side remade themselves on entirely different lines from the aggressive militarist models which had taken them into the war. Germany and Japan put strict limits on their military power and their arms industries. But since Russia's full-scale invasion of Ukraine and President Trump's demand that European countries take greater responsibility for their own defences, Germany has been rolling back some of those limits. And Japan has also taken a major step away from its post-war stance. Tokyo has lifted long-standing restrictions on arms exports and expanding its military role abroad. The Japanese Prime Minister, Sanae Takaichi, is also pushing to revise the country's pacifist constitution. The government says it's all needed to confront new strategic realities in Asia. But many Japanese citizens are alarmed by this change of tone, and public protests are spreading. Here's Kurumi Mori.
3: We were driving around the streets of Tokyo in steady, soaking rain as we made our way to the protest when we spotted the group gathered at a street corner. Their signs were weathering the downpour, flags hanging heavy with water. On them, just a few words in big, bold Japanese kanji characters that said, "No war." It's a scene that's becoming increasingly common here. Japan's currently seeing its largest anti-war protest in decades. Usually, public protests in Japan tend to be somewhat restrained. There's a strong cultural preference of social harmony and not causing disruption. So when people do take to the streets in numbers, it usually signals something deeper and much more widespread. I've seen it before. Outside parliament, during demonstrations against the restart of nuclear power plants about a decade ago following the Fukushima nuclear crisis. But this time, the issue is Japan's national identity as a peaceful country. After the Second World War, Japan adopted Article 9 of its constitution, the so-called pacifist clause. Now, Prime Minister Sanae Takaichi, who took office in October, says that framework no longer reflects reality. Take one look at a map, and you'll see that Japan sits in a challenging neighborhood with an assertive China, an unpredictable North Korea, and Russia also nearby. and its closest ally, the United States, has been encouraging Tokyo to play a more active security role. Most recently, the Japanese government took a significant step, lifting its long-standing ban on exporting lethal weapons. It argued that allies must support one another in what it calls an increasingly severe security environment. That decision has struck a nerve with the Japanese people. Outside the prime minister's office in central Tokyo, the crowd swelled and the chanting grew louder. This wasn't just an older generation holding on to the ideals of the past. Many in their 20s and 30s were there too. At times, it was hard to hear myself speak into the camera. One woman named Akari Maezono, a freelance actress in her 30s, was holding up these brightly painted paper lanterns calling for peace. She told me she was angry. Angry that such changes could be made, she said, without properly listening to the public. Nearby, an older gentleman told me that the Japanese constitution must be protected at all costs. Listening to him, I thought of my own grandfather. He experienced the Second World War. He lost his entire family and was the only survivor. And yet, years later, he would spend long stretches visiting us in the United States. He loved New York, Central Park, bagels, baseball games at Shea Stadium. For him, it wasn't countries that were the problem. It was war. That feeling still runs deep here. For many, especially those with living memory of conflict or of the Hiroshima and Nagasaki atomic bombings, any shift away from pacifism ignites a big fear that Japan could once again go to war. And that fear is now playing out on the streets. Demonstrations have been spreading beyond Tokyo with rallies organized in other major cities from Osaka to Kyoto and Fukuoka. Attendance is reportedly growing week by week. But it's not the whole story. Opinion here is divided. Recent polls point in different directions, with some suggesting growing support for a stronger military, while others show clear resistance to that idea. I was reminded of that split in an unlikely place, a convenience store right across the street from the protest we were at. I walked inside to escape the rain and pick up some tea, and after a moment of indecision, chose a salmon rice ball over pickled plum, along with some classic Japanese snacks. At the counter, the cashier noticed my microphone and signaled toward the protesters outside. "They're always here," he said with some impatience. Then he added, "Time for a new Japan." And that is the choice the country now faces. Not as simple as choosing between two of my favorite rice balls, but something way more consequential. Whether to hold on to a pacifist identity shaped by the past or adapt to a more uncertain future and adopt a tougher stance.
1: Kurumi Mori. Next, we're in India's far northeast, in the state of Nagaland, to witness a ritual gathering which really pulls a community together. Or rather, where the community's people pull together, dragging a huge slab of stone a fair distance before heaving it upright and carving it to stand as a lasting monument to the day's efforts. The need to work together on this massive task is meant to embody a message of unity. Even those who don't take part in the pulling can feel a sense of common purpose as they get together to enjoy the spectacle. Simon Broughton watched the ceremony, keeping a safe distance from the moving monolith.
4: There are four thick ropes and four lines of people pulling them. Hundreds of men, all dressed in traditional costume. Tall feathered headdresses, loincloths, scarves coloured red and pink, but all wearing sneakers. The men are limbering up for the coming challenge. This includes loud singing, alternating between two notes with a shriek each time they change from one note to the other. "All visitors, please keep out of the space between the ropes," says the master of ceremonies in the village of Tuapema over the megaphone. "Once the pulling starts, you may not be able to get out." This is the annual stone-pulling ceremony in Nagaland. It's one of a group of states known as the Seven Sisters in the far northeast of India, east of Bangladesh. Nagaland has 17 officially recognized tribes, and it's the Angami tribe who do the stone pulling. Indeed, they have a culture of megaliths. Massive stones are found in most Angami villages. for the village gates, with carvings harking back to headhunting times, once practiced by several tribes in the region, or these days, stones marking the anniversary of the local church. Headhunting had ceased by the mid-20th century with the spread of Christianity and a colonial government ban. Today, around 90% of the state's population is Christian. Although the stone-pulling ceremony is a speciality of the Angami, they've invited teams from three neighbouring tribes to help, the Sumi, Rangma and Chakasang. Back in the old days, they would have been rivals, even enemies. In his announcement, however, the MC underlines the four tribes coming together to achieve a common aim. Nagaland's state motto is unity through diversity, and this stone-pulling ceremony, which takes place in a different Angami village each year, is surely a symbol of that. In today's Nagaland, at the end of the ropes, a massive rectangular stone. It's lashed onto a wooden platform with ropes, and the aim is to pull it down the road for about a kilometre. It's a method that's been used in various experiments to see how the stones for Stonehenge might have been moved 5,000 years ago, although no one here I speak to knows about Stonehenge. And the settlement here is much more recent. The Angami migrated here, probably from South China, at most 1,000 years ago. But the megalithic culture is still present, whereas for most Britons, it's now impossibly distant. Meadow, an Angami friend I'm with, says it's been going on since the time of the forefathers, which means hundreds of years. Reconstructions I've seen on video of attempting to move Stonehenge stones are all about the logistics, the rollers, the ropes, the platform for the stone. But what this ceremony makes me realise is that it's a whole community enterprise. Women with baskets on their backs are lining up with food and drink, and there's the chanting and the singing, creating a palpable sense of expectation. It's not just stone pulling, it's a larger-than-life ritual of stone pulling. Before it starts, there's a religious reading from the Bible, a speech from the Minister of Northeastern Development, and a blessing. And then we're off. The muscles of the rope pullers tense, a rhythmic grunting starts, and when the call of the Master of Ceremonies comes, they give it their all. Pull! Pull! Pull! The ropes stretch tauter and tauter. The grunting and the chanting gets louder and louder, but the stone isn't shifting. The MC calls a break, and then they go for it again. The rhythmic cries are even louder, but still no movement. Then, in what seems like a humiliating defeat, a JCB digger is brought in to help nudge the stone along. Meadow, who has himself participated in two stone-pulling ceremonies, shows me fabulous videos where they've needed no mechanical help. He says the feeling is indescribable. You are so tired, but the feeling of elation is so great that all the exhaustion disappears. Seeing this makes me realise that moving giant stones is about much more than the logistics. The mechanics are one thing, but it's the ritual, music and ceremony that are needed to fire up a community to make something like this happen.
1: 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Thank you for listening. I'm Pascal Harter. The producer was Polly Hope. And we'll be back with more of the real lives behind the global headlines next weekend. So do join us again then, here on the BBC World Service.
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8: In Rwanda, some men convicted over the genocide have now returned home after decades in prison. For survivors, that raises painful moral and spiritual questions. How do you forgive the people who destroyed your family? And what does reconciliation really mean when the past is still so close? Join me, Felenga Kwaya, for Heart and Soul on the BBC World Service after the latest BBC News.
9: BBC News with Alan Smith. The passengers of a cruise ship at the centre of a deadly hantavirus outbreak have begun leaving the vessel off the Spanish island of Tenerife. People were seen boarding a small boat socially distanced from one another and wearing protective clothing and masks. They'll now be flown out on charter flights. Police in northwest Pakistan say militants have detonated a car bomb at a checkpoint, followed by an ambush killing 15 security personnel. An Islamist militant alliance said it carried out the attack. Israel has deported two foreign activists who took part in an aid flotilla heading for Gaza at the end of last month. The Israeli Navy intercepted them in international waters off Greece. The Israeli military says it's hit more than 40 sites used by Hezbollah in southern Lebanon over the weekend. On Saturday, almost 40 people died in a day of intense Israeli strikes, including many civilians. The UK's Maritime Trade Operations Centre, which monitors international shipping routes, says a commercial vessel has been hit by an unknown projectile off the coast of Qatar. No casualties have been reported. Germany is hoping to persuade the US to sell it Tomahawk cruise missiles and their Typhoon ground launchers. It follows the Pentagon's decision to scrap plans to deploy a battalion already equipped with the weapons to Germany, which leaves a gap in Europe's deterrence against Russia. The French President Emmanuel Macron is due to arrive in the Kenyan capital Nairobi at a time when France is seeking to redefine its role across Africa. He'll meet the Kenyan President William Ruto later. And an Indian film star turned politician who led his political party to a surprise victory in recent assembly elections in Tamil Nadu has been sworn in as the state's chief minister. C. Joseph Vijay took the oath in front of thousands of supporters in Chennai. And that's the world news from the BBC in London.
10: This programme contains discussions of violence and loss, which some listeners may find upsetting.
11: Definitely. They are the ones who killed my family.
8: Among the recent released prisoners, how many perpetrators did you recognize?
11: I recognize four.
8: In Rwanda, some men convicted over the genocide have now returned home after decades in prison. For those who survived, that return raises difficult questions, not only moral questions, but spiritual ones too. How do you live alongside someone who helped destroy your family?
11: I even paid them a visit in their homes. Someone told me about it, and I went to see them, and we had a chat. I told them to be strong and assured them that what happened in our country will never happen again. That is what I told them.
8: You said that when you went to see them, you told them to be strong. Why?
11: Because we have forgiven them, and that nothing else can happen after forgiveness.
8: You are listening to the documentary from the BBC World Service. I am Felenga Kwaya, and for Heart and Soul, I am in Rwanda, speaking to survivors and perpetrators of the 1994 genocide against the Tutsi, and asking what forgiveness means when the people who killed your family come home.
11: Well, they were released towards the end of last year. This year started with them already released from jail.
8: The man you've just heard is Daniel Gasangwa. He's 75 years old and lives in Bugesera in the eastern province of Rwanda. A bald-headed man in blue suit without a tie, Daniel is very calm. And when the men who had killed the members of his family were released, he went to find them himself.
11: When I heard the news, I did not believe it. I was like, then? Released? How come? Okay, let me go and see. There was a friend of mine I wanted to see there, a friend who helped us during those difficult times. So when I arrived, I asked him about them, and he took me where they gathered at a pub and joined beer.
8: To understand why Daniel says he forgave, you first have to understand what he lost. During the genocide, his wife was killed as well as four of his eight children.
11: During the 1994 genocide, things were very difficult, and we were evacuated to Burundi. My children and the mother hid in a house. Others ran from gunfire. When people saw them, they said, "Look, those are Kasangwa's children." They hit them with hoes, and my wife was killed instantly.
8: And yet, alongside the people who murdered, there were also others who hid and protected his family.
11: When I returned from Burundi, I found that Margaret Thomas' family had hidden my children, and they survived. I went with the soldiers and brought back all four children. I had eight children. Only four survived.
8: So for Daniel, the road to forgiveness did not begin with forgetting what had been done. It began with something else. The knowledge that even in the middle of the killing, some people chose to save life.
11: When we returned to Rwanda and reunited with our families, we realized not everyone was bad. We also had good preachers who taught us to forgive. They taught us that those who shed blood will face consequences. Because we had realized that some people had done good by saving lives, while others had committed evil, we decided to forgive publicly. We refused to take revenge by shedding blood as they had done.
8: Let me ask you, was forgiveness your own choice, or was it because the president asked, or it was by pressure?
11: No, there was no pressure to forgive. Whoever forgave did so willingly, without coercion. Forgiveness came from our heart.
8: That spirit came from the religious teachings you received. In other words, you would say that your faith enabled you to forgive those who harmed you.
11: Yes, our faith led us to forgive because we realized that what they taught was true. If it was not for God, we too would have perished. But we were no better than those who died.
8: Forgiving those who harmed you, how much effort did it take? What did it take for you to be free?
11: Forgiving required prayer in closed rooms. Pastors helped us pray and sing for God. They would say, "We pray for God's people. Have a pure heart. Forgive those who wronged us." Avoid sinning as they did. We pray God to be with them. Bless those in prison. And forgive sincerely, for they may be released. Truly, it came from the heart.
8: Do you have peace now? No more resentment, or is just 50-50?
11: Absolutely not. For example, when the families have weddings, they invite us despite having killed our loved ones. They say, "We want you at our wedding. Please do not miss it." This Saturday, there is a wedding. My wife, whom I married after the genocide, and our children are all invited. Actually, although he wronged us, but now we are friends. We visit each other, share drinks and food. Children eat and have fun. Sometimes he sends me a bunch of bananas to eat because he knows I used to have banana plantations, but now I do not. Even though he committed atrocities during the genocide, today he is my friend.
8: Did he kill members of your family?
11: Yes, he killed the children of my younger brother. All my three younger brothers, their wives and children were killed, and he was involved.
8: Now that they continue to return, are you and your people ready to welcome them?
11: I'm ready to welcome them because the government says that after forgiveness, nothing else matters. I've forgiven completely. I hold nothing against them. They can live freely.
8: Daniel's thoughts here are remarkable, even hard to hear, but not uncommon in Rwanda. After the genocide, programs encouraging reconciliation between communities were set up all over the country. Remorseful perpetrators and survivors were encouraged to live among one another, and gachata courts were set up to administer community justice at the local level. Bishop John Rucyahana has been a central figure in Rwanda's reconciliation process.
12: When a survivor releases that anger, forgives, it's like releasing a pot of acid from your mind, from your brains.
8: Does it work? Do you have
12: results? Yes, it works. We have men and women who have forgiven the perpetrators, and they live together. And actually, if you have a chance to visit your king in the UK, you can ask him. We visited our villages, our reconciliation villages, where perpetrators and survivors of the genocide and the repatriated people from Congo and elsewhere live together in the same village.
8: Is it hard to get to this?
12: Let me tell you, you can imagine and talk about. Is it to understand the agony, the pain, the loss of all the family members? And some of our people in Rwanda have lost their fathers and mothers, and they are alone in this world. That kind of pain, that difficulty, and be confronted by a perpetrator asking forgiveness. It is, yes, it is hard. And some of them today are still crying, shed tears, and sometimes we cry with them. It's hard. But you see, you cannot, let me tell you, we cannot surrender to evil.
8: Recently, those perpetrators who have been in prison for more than 30 years are now being released.
13: Yes.
8: And Prison Fellowship is trying to help them. Can you take us through what you're doing?
12: Actually, we try to rehabilitate these perpetrators who are being released from jail, are Rwandese. They committed crimes. Some of them confessed they are wrong. They confessed to their families. They're going back. But they are coming back, home, strangers, because Rwanda has changed. The worldview has changed completely. The attitude of the people, the understanding, the comprehension, the business mind is changed. So they are coming home with some kind of inferiority complex. We need to help them adjust to that change so that they can be productive in society.
8: Is it working?
12: Yes, it is. It will work. It's not over yet. We have still long to go. But we are persistent. That's why we have in Minibumwe unity and reconciliation and resilience. And these children live together. They don't see Mhutu Mututsi, they don't see Mutwa in their own faces, but they see Rwandese and friends and dear brothers and sisters in the Lord Jesus. They love each other. And that's reconciliation. Reconciliation is not necessarily the word reconciliation. Reconciliation is practical. Reconciliation is living together. In these villages we are talking about, we have constructed, and in the lives we are living together, in the churches, all the work, all the friendship, all the intermarriages that are taking place, all interrelationships, business sharing, partnership in business, all is reconciliation. See, reconciliation to me, as a bishop, is not the word, is not the grades of people, is not the amount of money, the poor and the rich. No, it's that ability, that test of loving each other and living together and producing together and expect a common destiny together.
8: Bishop Rucyahana speaks about reconciliation as something spiritual, but also something difficult, slow, and deeply painful. Not everyone's route to forgiveness has looked the same. Stephen Ngabonziza is 72. His story begins not in the church, but in fighting.
14: We fled to Burundi after my wife and children had been killed. I didn't stay long because a lonely life in a refugee camp was unbearable. I returned to Rwanda to help liberate that country. I captured an enemy soldier from the enemy side of Habyarimana. I wanted to shoot him, but they stopped me. I said, they are shooting at us and now I have captured him. You tell me to spare him? They told me revenge was forbidden in the army. I handed him over with his weapon and continued fighting. That's where I learned not to take revenge. Later, I was demobilized and given a job as a prison guard.
13: In which prison?
14: It was Rurima prison. I found people there whom I knew. At first, I refused to go, telling the ministry I could not guard a prison that held those who killed my family. I asked to be sent to Nyanza instead. They told me Nyanza had fewer prisoners, while Rurima had many and needed more manpower. So I had to go to Rurima. Once there, I found those who killed my relatives. My duty was to ensure no prisoner escaped. That was my responsibility.
13: But didn't you meet and talk with them since you knew each other?
14: Yes, I did talk to them. When they came to the store to collect food, they noticed I had reinforced security to prevent escapes, and we would talk. Even when the fights broke out inside the prison, I would step in and calm them down.
13: Was this because you were following orders as in the army, or because your heart had found peace?
14: I felt it was the government's order to forgive, that there should be no revenge, but rather to put the culprits in jail and have them serve their sentences. Later, Kachacha courts began inside the prison. I attended and listened to testimonies. Who killed, who was killed, and how they were killed. I realized I could not take revenge because I had never seen those who killed my family. And in Gachacha, no one confessed to killing them. The person who said it was not in jail. No one suspected him because he was still young during the genocide. He made a confession later in Gachacha and asked me for forgiveness. He came with his father and his wife to my home. I told him, I forgive you. But then I asked, but if I forgive you, what next when other criminals are in jail? He explained he had been assigned to do Tij.
13: What is Tij?
14: Tij is a community service as an alternative punishment for prison for convicts. Later, an NGO called Fondazioni came to teach us about reconciliation in Rurima.
13: So your forgiveness did not come from faith or religion, but from Reconciliation Commission call.
14: Yes, it was possible thanks to the National Unity and Reconciliation Commission, not from church. It was also from the military orders that I had learned. And in prison, we had rules. No prisoner should be harmed. If anyone tried to escape, the rule was to shoot them in the leg, never to kill. During my time, no one ever escaped.
13: Stephen is careful when he talks about forgiveness. He does not turn it into a simple or meet heartwarming story. He says it began with orders, with prison rules, with the work of reconciliation. But I wanted to know whether, after all that, it had become something deeper, something that now lived in him. Did you later socialize together? Were you neighbors in a way that you could meet and attend ceremonies together?
14: We live in different but nearby villages. I live in Yabagengwa. We often meet and talk. Just recently, one of his children got married. I made my contributions and attended that wedding. You see?
13: But as a human being, when you see him, doesn't your heart feel anguish?
14: No, I don't get scared when I see him. There is no problem between us.
13: Don't you have fear that what happened before could happen again?
14: No, it doesn't pose any danger. We are all united now. Leaders have a responsibility to encourage us to live in peace and avoid anything that could bring back conflict.
13: You are listening to the documentary from the BBC World Service. I am Felenga Kwaya, and for Heart and Soul, I am in Rwanda, speaking to survivors and perpetrators of the 1994 genocide and asking what forgiveness means when those who killed your family return home. So far, you've heard from survivors, but forgiveness is never only one person's story. It also asks something of the one who seeks it. Viete Rudibichie was imprisoned for crimes committed during the genocide. He now speaks about confession, pardon, and God.
15: So, I'm going to read out this letter here. I, Rudibichie Viata, on 25th October 2022, I confess to crimes I committed during the genocide against the Tutsi. Reference, asking for forgiveness from Rwanda's state and those I've hurt during the genocide perpetrated against the Tutsi in 1994. I, Rudibichie Viata, ask for forgiveness from Rwanda's state, Rwandans, and all the people that I have hurt. I am asking for forgiveness from the bottom of my heart, without any external pressure.
13: Well, when you finished writing that letter, was it taken to the person you wrote it to?
15: Yes, when I got out of prison, I took it myself and presented it to him, and he granted me forgiveness in daylight. And there were witnesses. Life goes well between us, no worries at all. And it is the same with all other Rwandans who survived. Sometimes they pick me as a role model for those who are released so that I may give them lessons and take part in the reconciliation process. That's how it is.
13: Do you feel any remorse now?
15: Very much indeed. I wouldn't be here if I had not confessed. Those who don't want to confess are still in jail.
13: Tell me, when you asked Eugene to forgive you, did he accept?
15: Yes, indeed. Actually, his son is the one I went to because Eugene was killed in an attack I was part of. His son forgave me. He's a Seventh-day Adventist, and we are good friends now with everyone.
13: Apart from Teogene's son, how about other survivors?
15: All of them, we are good friends now. Those from the neighborhood, including Kasangwa and Stephen, who came with me. I was even under his surveillance because he was a prison guard. He was friendly.
13: Okay, they forgave you. How about God?
15: He forgave me too, otherwise I wouldn't be standing here. I wouldn't be smiling with a thankful heart, but I am now relieved. I feel I'm a complete Rwandan.
13: Do you pray?
15: Yes, I do. I'm a Catholic. I was baptized and I'm called Viato Rurichie. I'm a member of Paul's community family in Karirishi Central, Ririma Parish, and also a counselor in Bethany Groups. I'm also a representative of Justice and Peace Initiative in Kabeza Central. So, wherever I'm needed, I go.
13: And you feel in your heart that God has forgiven you?
15: My heart is at peace as God has forgiven me. And those I hurt have forgiven me too. Everything is fine. No worries. No fear for bitterness from people. No, that's not me now. They all know me.
13: When they informed you about your release from the prison, you didn't have any fear of how things will turn when you go back home?
15: No, I didn't. Because of the teachings we received in jail and the word of God, which says, come now, Let us settle the matter. Though your sins are as red as crimson, they'll become like wool. You've asked how we felt when we heard about our release. It was very exciting because miracles would happen inside the prison. I had a cell which I shared with a colleague who would come and tell me about some Marian apparitions inside the prison. He advised me to behave and always carry my chaplet with me and pray with all my heart, because you are among those to be released, he revealed to me. I didn't argue with him because I was convinced myself that God had forgiven my sins.
13: And then there is this. Not the idea of reconciliation, but the sound of it. Men whose lives were once divided by unimaginable violence, now sitting together, talking, remembering, even laughing.
16: Stephen.
15: Yes, he has actually reminded me. Stephen, I remember there were some greedy inmates, because I remember Stephen used to tell them, well, I'm not trying to praise him because he's here. He used to address other inmates saying, look, you're in jail because of the genocide, killing the Tutsi. And on top of that, you want to starve your own people to death? Instead of praying to God to get you out of here, you want to commit another genocide against your own people inside this state of yours?
13: Something good he did for you that you remember. What is it?
15: I remember one day he called me. There was a prison break, and then the warden decided to stop giving us food. So he called me and asked if everything was okay. I told him I was dying of hunger. So he offered to get me out of prison. I didn't know what was on his mind. Then he told me he could get me out and take me to a construction site where we used to work and get used to activities that were meant to facilitate our rehabilitation and socialization with survivors. So we went out to the field and worked at the site, then came back to prison. I mean, he did a lot for me. But Gasangwa and I, we live in harmony. Like you see how we are seated together. When I heard the news, I was so excited.
13: That might be the deepest thing in these conversations. Not that forgiveness is spoken about, but that it has to be lived. In prison, in villages, at weddings, in shared food, in memories that have not gone away.
15: All of them, we are good friends now. Those from the neighborhood, including Gasangwa and Stephen, who came with me.
13: When I began this conversation, I thought I was asking about release from prison. But what I heard again and again was something harder to explain. Forgiveness as prayer. Forgiveness as discipline, forgiveness as confession, not forgetting, not excusing, but somehow living on. You've been listening to the documentary from the BBC World Service. I am Felenga Kwaya, and this was Heart and Soul in Rwanda. The producer was Rajiv Gupta. Thanks for listening.
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0: Hello, this is ABC News with David Rowlands. Federal Treasurer Jim Chalmers says Tuesday's budget will be aimed at fixing intergenerational inequality within the housing market. The government has been hinting at major housing tax reforms ahead of the budget, including changes to the capital gains tax discount and negative gearing. Mr Chalmers says the changes will make the property market fairer for all Australians.
1: The challenges in the housing market begins with supply, but it doesn't end there. And

0: He leads the count by around 14,000 votes, with around 85% counted. Mr. Wilson says the Liberal Party needs to listen to voters.
1: Voters wanted to send a really clear message. Our job is to listen to that message, to hear it, and to understand how we have to be better if we want to regain their trust.
0: Western Australia's Deputy Premier Rita Safiotti says she's confident that One Nation's surge in support will not be mirrored in the state, although WA Labor remains vigilant.
2: One Nation is an East Coast party, in a sense. It's a Queenslander that leads it. That being said, we always understand that people are always looking to our party to deliver on the mainstream and key issues.
0: Ukrainian officials have reported Russian drone strikes in nearly 150 battlefield clashes over the past 24 hours, despite a US-brokered ceasefire between Kyiv and Moscow. US President Donald Trump said on Friday that Russia and Ukraine had agreed to a three-day ceasefire from the 9th to the 11th of May as a broader peace effort to end the more than four-year-old war stalled. Officials say one person was killed and three wounded in Russian strikes on Ukraine's southeastern Zaporizhia region, and eight people, including two children, were injured in drone attacks in the northeastern Kharkiv region. They say another seven, including a child, were wounded in the southern Kherson region by Russian drone and artillery strikes. Officials on the Spanish island of Tenerife say the first group of passengers has been taken off the cruise liner that's been hit by a deadly hantavirus outbreak and taken to shore at the island's port. Officials have also clarified plans for the nearly 150 passengers aboard the Dutch-flagged MV Hondius. They say they'll be transported directly from the port in military buses to Tenerife's airport, then evacuated by a Spanish government aircraft to Madrid, where they'll be taken to hospital and quarantined. The rodent-linked disease has claimed the lives of three of the ship's passengers, with several others falling ill. A woman has been charged after allegedly making anti-Semitic comments during an under-12 girls' netball game in Sydney. Officers were called to Heffron Park netball courts in Maroubra yesterday after receiving reports that offensive comments had been made. A 42-year-old woman was issued with a move-on order but was not arrested, with police collating witness statements. She's now been issued with a court attendance notice, charged with using offensive language in a public place, and is due to front court next month. Executive Council of Australian Jury co-chief executive Alex Rivchen attended the scene straight after the incident and confronted the woman, who denied making the anti-Jewish slurs.
3: Multiple witnesses who heard the woman's horrible expressions were then interviewed at the scene and they gave evidence to police. Other parents from the club actually interjected on her behalf and supported her. One man who was recorded saying that there's a reason why this happens to you people every weekend and you're always playing the victim.
0: To sport, and Penrith has remained at the top of the NRL ladder with an entertaining victory over Canberra in the nation's capital. Andrew Moore reports.
4: The first half was a great game of footy with teams exchanging tries. Penrith scored first through Blaze Talangi. Canberra hit back through Ethan Sanders. Then Penrith through Talangi again. Canberra through Sebastian Chris. And then before halftime, Casey McLean for Penrith. They also scored 2-1 in the second half. And in the end, Penrith wins 30-18 before a crowd of 18,018. Earlier in Melbourne, the Storm broke a 7-game losing streak by beating the West Tigers handily 44-16, and importantly, Cam Munster returned to form with a bang for the Storm.
0: This is ABC News.

0: to the capital city weather forecast now for tomorrow, Monday, the 11th of May. Brisbane 25 with a shower or two. Sydney 22 after some morning drizzle. Canberra will get up to 20 degrees, partly cloudy in the nation's capital. Melbourne 18 with cloud clearing. Hobart 17 with grey skies overhead. Mostly sunny in Adelaide, with a high of 21 degrees. I was about to say Perth. It's been brilliant weather today in the west, and it's going to be even better tomorrow, 26 and sunny. Darwin, mostly sunny. A fair bit warmer, as one might expect, 34 tomorrow's top. That's the capital city weather for the coming day on ABC News Radio.
1: Hello, this is Alex Ritson with the newsroom. We begin the program with the latest on the MV Hondius.

0: the cruise ship at the centre of a deadly hantavirus outbreak that's finally reached Tenerife in the Spanish Canary Islands. Efforts are now underway to help more than 100 passengers and crew aboard onto shore to be repatriated. The first to disembark are Spanish citizens, with the final repatriation flight expected to depart on Monday to Australia. Spain's Health Minister, Monica Garcia, said the operation is proceeding normally.
1: The risk of contagion for the general population is low. We believe that alarmism, misinformation and confusion are contrary to the basic principles of preserving public health.
0: The outbreak has seen three people die and several others become infected. As the virus incubation period is up to 9 weeks, passengers will have to isolate once they reach home. Dr. Christine Kelly is a consultant in infectious diseases at Mater Hospital in Dublin and told us more about the hantavirus.
2: There are lots of different hantaviruses, but the specific one that we're dealing with at the moment is the Andes hantavirus, which is not a new virus. It has been documented to cause human infection in Argentina since the 1990s. It is a virus that is usually passed directly from animal rodent to a human. There are documented human-to-human transmissions, but it is in the minority in terms of the transmission routes. We know that that transmission generally occurs through very close and prolonged contact with another human. So it's really very different to other viruses that we might be comparing to, such as SARS-CoV-2 in that respect.
0: Guy Hedgeco in Tenerife is following developments for us.
3: The Spanish passengers on the boat, 14 Spaniards, have just disembarked. They're the first people to come off the boat, so they were transferred from the cruise ship to Tenerife, to the port of Granadilla, in small boats. They were then dressed in protective gear and face masks, and they boarded a bus that has taken them to a nearby airport, which is just 10 or 15 minutes away. And they are expected to board the plane that will take them straight to Madrid for quarantining almost immediately. And in the meantime, the disembarkation continues of other passengers. I understand that Dutch passengers are the next to come off the boat.
4: Do you know what conditions are like on board? I mean, can the passengers move around or are they confined to their cabins?
3: We really don't know much about the conditions on board or how much freedom of movement that the passengers have. We know that they've been accompanied for the last few days by a representative of the World Health Organization, who has been sort of evaluating the situation, assessing the passengers. And as soon as they arrived, they were assessed again by Spanish medical professionals who went on board. So the idea has been this of constant observation and control.
4: How do the people of Tenerife feel about the ship arriving?
3: Well, a lot of the people that I've spoken to over the last few days have been uneasy. Others have been sort of outright angry at the idea of the boat arriving here. Many of them seem to feel that it might pose some kind of health risk. Now, the Spanish government and the World Health Organization have been adamant that that will not be the case because of the measures that are being taken. But people here have fresh memories of COVID. You know, it affected Spain quite badly. The first cases were detected here in the Canary Islands. So I think they're thinking of that. On a political level, there's also been opposition to it. This, in the early hours of this morning, when it looked as if everything was ready to go and everything was approved, the local government here said it was not going to allow the boat to arrive here because it had concerns, for example, it said about rats possibly coming off the boat and onto the island and infecting local people. Now, those concerns have been overridden by the state maritime agency, so in a sense they're irrelevant, but they do reflect the concern and the unease that there is about this boat arriving.
0: Guy Hedgeco in Tenerife. Nearly 40 people were reportedly killed yesterday in another day of intense Israeli strikes in southern Lebanon. The Iranian-backed militant group Hezbollah responded by launching rockets and drones against Israeli troops in southern Lebanon. Let's speak to the newsroom's Richard Hamilton, who's following the story. Richard, what more do we know?
5: Well, Israel said it had hit more than 40 sites in southern Lebanon over the weekend. And according to the Lebanese health ministry, at least seven people were killed, including a five-year-old

0: girl in the town of Saksakia. The Israeli military had issued evacuation orders to various towns and villages, but Saksakia was not one of them. The Israeli Defense Forces, the IDF, said it was investigating reports of civilian deaths, but said it was targeting Hezbollah militants in the building. The other incidents include two cars being targeted south of Beirut. Overall, since hostilities began in March, nearly 2,800 people have been killed and more than 1 million people displaced. And this is one of the more serious flare-ups. Hezbollah launched drone and rocket attacks on Israeli troops in southern Lebanon and two drone attacks in northern Israel. And since the ceasefire in April, both sides have accused each other of violating it, but it's not really a proper truce at all. And the EU Commissioner for Equality, Haja Labib, said it was difficult to get aid into the area.
1: Humanitarian aid is ready, but too often it cannot reach those who need it most. South of the Litani River, access is still severely restricted due to evacuation orders and Israeli military activity.
2: EU Commissioner Haja Labib. Richard, are there any hopes for a permanent end to hostilities?
0: Well, diplomats from Israel and Lebanon are on their way to Washington this week. On Thursday and Friday, they're scheduled to hold a third round of talks there. But the problem is Lebanon doesn't really control Hezbollah. And since this ceasefire was announced by President Trump on the 16th of April, his administration has been trying to turn that so-called ceasefire into a more durable permanent settlement. But there are also questions about how much the United States can rein in Israel. And some analysts think that Benjamin Netanyahu's government really wants to do as much damage as possible to Hezbollah before some sort of overarching deal is reached between the US and Iran. Now, the sticking points are that for Hezbollah to disarm and also for Israel to withdraw from this buffer zone in southern Lebanon. Israel and Lebanon have not actually got diplomatic relations, and they've officially been at war since the creation of Israel in 1948. So people are not that optimistic.
2: The newsroom's Richard Hamilton. Thank you. You're listening to The Newsroom from the BBC World Service. Still to come, we'll look back on that brutal world heavyweight boxing title fight between the British fighters Daniel Dubois and Fabio Wardley. A reminder of our main headline. The passengers of a cruise ship at the centre of a deadly hantavirus outbreak have begun leaving the vessel off the Spanish island of Tenerife. The outbreak has seen three people die and several others become infected. Now to southern India.

0: He's a huge star of Tamil cinema and known as an effortless dancer. Actor C. Joseph Vijay has now used his huge Gen Z following to propel him to a surprise political victory. His relatively new TVK party recently won 108 seats in assembly elections, and he has now been sworn in as chief minister of the state. I'm joined now by our global affairs reporter, Anbarasan Etarajan. Anbarasan, how unusual is this?
1: It's not unusual for the state of Tamil Nadu to have a chief minister from a film background, because we had at least two previous chief ministers who were popular actors in the Tamil film industry. Now, Vijay's entry, the Joseph Vijay's entry, has shaken the politics in this politically very in a conscious state. He's only 51, 52 now. He started his career about 30 years ago, but then he was propelled into this stardom. You know, he had a very mass appeal among his fans. And usually what happens, they start these fan clubs, and then these fan clubs, thousands of fan clubs, then later on it became more like in a supporter base. And he started this party 2 years ago, Tamaraka Vetri Karakam, promising a corruption-free administration and social justice and secularism. Now, nobody gave him a chance when he started this political party. But then, even in the last exit polls, opinion polls, did not give him a chance of very few seats. But defying all predictions and expectation, and he was, his party emerged as the single largest party, and he made a coalition, and now with other political parties, and he has reached the top post. And what is interesting here is he seems to be the voice of the Gen Z. You know, we saw the protests in Bangladesh and in Nepal recently, people wanting a change, where here the social media revolution seems to be, you know, really under the radar, where people were voting for him without telling others, and that is a big thing. So he has created a huge expectation and answer to those people who wanted a change.
0: Yeah, well, so what is it that he's offering that the traditional parties are not?
1: Tamil Nadu being one of the industrialized states, the aspirations of the younger generation and women, they have changed completely, because they're not talking about the first generation where you want an education, you want a job. This is like fast, upwardly mobile generation working in IT industry or in other automobile industries. And they also want accountability from people. That is what he's offering. What he says is, you know, at a stage where you have religious majoritarianism ruling in other parts of India, where he's talking about social justice, corruption-free environment, at the same time, accountability for the people. And providing jobs is going to be a real challenge, because the state produces, tens of thousands of graduates. And we're talking about high-end jobs, because you have a lot of manual laborers and migrant workers coming from other parts of India working in Tamil Nadu's factories, whereas people here were educated, they want to go abroad, they want to, you know, high-end jobs. And that is going to be a huge challenge for Mr. Vijay to offer in the coming 5 years or so.
0: And I guess transferable skills from his previous role, not least dancing, but the communication as well.
1: Yeah, he's a good communicator. He makes his one line, what they call punchlines, very powerful cinema dialogues, where, you know, he was more shown as an angry young man fighting against injustice and inequality. And even in his oath-taking speech, it was more of a drama. People were cheering and getting like delirious. And they really kind of... they were really kind of excited to hear him speak, even in this oath-taking ceremony.
0: Anbarasan, thank you. Anbarasan Etarajan. New Orleans is no stranger to the perils of rising water. It was infamously inundated during Hurricane Katrina in 2005. It already sits on one of the most exposed coastal areas in the world. But a new study from Tulane University suggests the U.S. city could actually be surrounded by ocean waters within decades. Residents are being urged to think about moving and to make buildings more climate resilient. Professor Jesse Keenan, who's the co-author of the study, spoke to Carl Nasman.
2: What we face in New Orleans and all of Southeast Louisiana is the prospects that in the coming decades and really in the coming century, the area will be inundated by a combination of land loss and sea level rise. And in that context, we have time. We have time to make investments in adaptation and more particularly to build land. And this has been an immediate political challenge in the last year and a half, with some major projects being canceled. But we do have time. We have generations to begin the process of thinking and preparing for this inundation and moving not just populations, but businesses, industry, and the like.
3: What do you mean when you said building land as one of the solutions potentially to this?
2: So in the past 2 decades, the state of Louisiana has engaged in coastal master planning and the development of projects that steer the sediment-rich Mississippi River into areas that allow for the deposit of that sediment to build land. Currently, for a lot of different reasons, land is being lost. In football pitch, every 100 minutes is being lost in the region. And so when they divert the Mississippi, even in small areas or sometimes very large areas, it builds land, and most critically in this context, that land buys time for the city and the region and really all of Southeast Louisiana.
3: You know, we should say that when your study was published, there were some pretty dire headlines out there. One said the city has reached a point of no return and relocation must start now. What's your reaction to that? I mean, are we at a point right now where people should really think about picking up and leaving New Orleans?
2: Well, I think where we are is we've seen a lot of sensationalism in drafting of headlines. We have generations ahead of us that can make investments in the city of New Orleans, in infrastructure, in hazard risk reduction, in integrated flood protection systems. But that being said, we do need to begin the process. There is already a domestic outflow of population from the city, the region, and the state. So it's a complex picture. There's no need to panic. We have time ahead of us.
0: Professor Jesse Keenan. A world heavyweight title fight is always a big draw for boxing fans, and Saturday night's all-British clash here in the UK certainly did not disappoint. The challenger, Daniel Dubois, survived 2 knockdowns, the first after just 10 seconds, before ultimately overpowering the defending champion, Fabio Wardley, to secure the WBO heavyweight title. The contest lasted into the 11th of 12 rounds when the referee stepped in to stop Wardley taking more punishment, making Dubois a 2-time champion. Our reporter Yusuf Anani watched the thrilling contest.
4: The main thing to take away from it is the sheer brutality. It's hard to really call it a boxing match. This was a fight, an unadulterated fight. I mean, there was skill on display, but that was shown by the Londoner, Daniel Dubois, who's a very schooled boxer. So there's not much finesse with him, but he's got the basics down. Whereas Fabio Wardley, who was a recruitment consultant, and he had a few white-collar fights and just sort of fell into boxing quite late in life. So he didn't master the fundamentals, and that really showed.
5: Were you surprised that Fabio Wardley didn't go down or that his corner didn't step in and try to stop the fight?
4: I wasn't particularly surprised that Wardley didn't go down because I've followed his career very closely and it looks like the man's made of metal or something. He's incredibly tough, incredibly durable. He takes big shots, flush on the chin, and can withstand them. But the problem is his skin can't withstand them. So even though he's still standing, spitting defiance, his nose and mouth have opened up, and it makes a pretty scary spectacle. And I think certainly in a British boxing ring, they're only willing to take so much of that before they stop the fight. So if there's blood spraying everywhere, as there was, then basically the fight of bleeding is on borrowed time. So, no, I don't think it was stopped too early. And he's a warrior. He's an incredible warrior. And he'll be devastated to have been stopped in a boxing match. I mean, there was no way he was going to quit. I mean, some boxers do. Daniel Dubois has been known to quit in a boxing match. And I wouldn't blame him.
5: And what does this result mean for heavyweight boxing as a whole?
4: Well, it is internationally significant. I mean, there was a world title belt. I mean, the world titles have been fragmented. For the first time in 20 years, we did have one undisputed champion, the Ukrainian Alexander Usyk. But then he's now decided to engage in kind of novelty fights. He's fighting a kickboxer by the pyramids soon. So he relinquished the belt that Dubois and Wardley fought for. So for the heavyweight scene, because the top man, Usyk, has already beat him twice. So there'll be no interest whatsoever in Usyk defending against Dubois and trying to recapture the belt that he surrendered.
0: Our reporter, Yusuf Anani, speaking to Oliver Conway. And we end the programme with an unusual musical collaboration between humans and animals. A choir here in the UK has created a song featuring the sounds of humpback whales off the coast of Iceland. Helena Burke has been finding out more.
6: Over the past few years, a research team from WhaleWise has been studying and recording the humpbacks in a remote Icelandic fjord. Rebecca Douglas, the president of the Conservation Charity's Board of Trustees, went to see the work firsthand.
7: We're capturing research and evidence, basically, of the fact that they're here and they exist because potentially there might be quite a large industrial port being put in, and it's important to know what's in the area and be able to advocate for the whales now that we know that they're here year on year.
6: The team installed an underwater microphone to record whale song from the depths.
7: So it goes down and we then hope for the best that when it's retrieved, A, we can find it, and then B, when you actually start to unpackage it and get the data out, that there's actually something there and recorded. And so that moment of release and relief when it's there is, I can't describe what that feeling must be like.
6: When she's not helping to protect singing whales, Rebecca joins singing humans at a community choir in the town of Margate in England. It was there that the choir master, Hughie Gavin, had the idea of getting everyone involved in writing a song.
8: There's 140 in the choir, and what we did is create this portal and people could put their words that were inspired by the sea into that portal. And then I had this whole database of oceanic, watery words, and I kind of wove together some lyrics based on those choir member suggestions.
6: Hughie then mixed the choir's song with the sounds captured from the deep.

0: This is the first Whale I've had as a featured artist on a track, definitely. But it worked perfectly in the track, so the piece ends with the humpback whales, but also there's lots of moments within the piece that it's almost like they're singing with the choir.
1: The song, which is called Wash Over Me, will be released later this year to coincide with World Oceans Day. Rebecca says the experience has made her emotional and hopes it will help remind people of the importance of protecting marine life.
2: I'm always blown away by that fact that we're a blue planet, 71% of the planet is water. We're made up of a similar amount as humans, and so, you know, the water is something that connects all of us through the cycles of life, no matter where we are, and I think that just sort of transcends and is that thread through World Ocean Day, because it's vital for all of us.

0: Elena Burke with that story. One other story before we go. Police in northwest Pakistan say militants have detonated a car bomb at a checkpoint followed by an ambush killing 15 security personnel. They said a suicide bomber rammed a vehicle loaded with explosives into the security post and then entered the premises and began firing on remaining police officers. Thanks for listening.
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2: 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I alone, surrounded by thousands and thousands of men following me.
3: There's an excited crowd streaming towards the Palace of Culture, a gift to the Soviet workers that hosts an unmissable event.
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5: You keep having to remind yourself it's not a real person. It is a machine, but to children, it takes on a persona, a real personality.
6: It's AI, you know, and why would it lie to me? I'm absolutely traumatized by the whole thing.
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8: As the Lee family mourns a terrible tragedy, a former employee blows the whistle on their business and lands the chairman in big trouble.
9: He said he just couldn't stomach the corruption anymore. Samsung was so rotten, it made his job unbearable.
8: I'm Elise Hugh, and after the news on the BBC World Service, Inheritance Samsung, the story of a family drama behind one of the world's biggest companies.
10: BBC News with Vigialis. The passengers of a cruise ship at the centre of a deadly hantavirus outbreak have begun leaving the vessel off the Spanish island of Tenerife. People were seen boarding a small boat, socially distanced from one another and wearing protective clothing and masks. They will now be flown out on charter flights. Police in northwest Pakistan say militants have detonated a car bomb at a checkpoint followed by an ambush killing 15 security personnel. An Islamist militant alliance said it carried out the attack. Israel has deported two foreign activists who took part in an aid flotilla heading for Gaza at the

0: End of last month, the Israeli Navy intercepted them in international waters off Greece last month. The Israeli military says it has hit more than 40 sites used by Hezbollah in southern Lebanon over the weekend. On Saturday, almost 40 people died in a day of intense Israeli strikes, including many civilians. Maritime tracking monitors say a commercial vessel was hit by a projectile early on Sunday morning off the coast of Qatar. The bulk carrier was reportedly struck just northeast of Doha, causing a small fire on board, but no casualties. Monitors also say a Qatari vessel carrying liquid gas appears to have crossed the Strait of Hormuz, bound for Pakistan. Firefighters in Ukraine are still working to extinguish a forest fire in the Chernobyl exclusion zone. The blaze, sparked by a drone crash last week, has been fanned by high winds. The French President Emmanuel Macron is due to arrive in the Kenyan capital Nairobi at a time when France is seeking to redefine its role across Africa. He'll meet President William Ruto later. Mountaineers in Nepal say bad weather is hampering efforts to fix ropes from a camp high up on Everest to the summit, triggering fears of further delays to the spring climbing season. A team of highly skilled climbers attach ropes and ladders so that others can climb to the top. The season has already been delayed due to a huge unstable chunk of glacier blocking the path.
1: This is Inheritance, the podcast from the BBC World Service about the family dramas behind the world's biggest companies. I'm Elise Hu with Season 1, Samsung. This is Episode 7 of 10. We'll let you know how you can hear more episodes at the end of this program. A funeral home in New York. Every parent's worst nightmare. It's late November 2005, 3 weeks before it's announced that no one from Samsung will face charges in the X-Files case, a South Korean national scandal that's implicated K.H. Lee, the Samsung chairman, in alleged political bribery. But his sole focus right now is his youngest child. Her name is Lee Yoon-hyung. Company officials say the 26-year-old was killed in a car crash. Jeffrey Kane, author of Samsung Rising.
2: She was charismatic and joyful and energetic, you know, lovable. And that's why she was popular also across South Korea.
1: Many South Koreans are in shock. The young heiress had seemed like the most accessible member of this often distant family. For the last 2 years, she'd been writing about her life on a blog, which had grown a large following. Jaeyeon Lee, who writes for South Korean newspaper Hankyure.
3: She shared her everyday life there. Not fancy stuff, just really relatable, down-to-earth stuff. Her blog was titled Pretty Yoon-hyung's Place. Isn't that cute? She would write about her boyfriend. She once wrote about trying to learn guitar from her boyfriend.
1: As well as guitar lessons, she'd blogged about her family.
3: She shared a story about skiing where some lady crashed into her, and just right afterwards, her father, K.H. Lee, made her wear a helmet at all times. And she'd complain about it, saying that now she was the only one wearing a helmet except for little children.
2: This is really unusual because the Chaebol heirs live in absolute secrecy. It's like, you know, nobody gets to meet the Wizard of Oz.
1: The young socialite had only moved to the U.S. a couple of months before to study arts management at New York University. In the aftermath of such a tragic and high-profile death, journalists had begun asking questions, not least because Samsung representatives had given few details. Jake Kwan, part of the BBC's news team in Seoul.
4: There were no reports of who was driving or where it happened or where was the car.
1: New York City police revealed they had no record of a crash involving the Samsung chairman's youngest daughter.
4: So rumors were running rife that maybe Samsung did not tell the truth.
1: I can't imagine the pain the family must have been going through. Letting the world in on this level of grief would seem, to me, unbearable. But by now, they know how she died. And in South Korea in particular, there is a deep shame and stigma attached. It wasn't a car crash. And sooner or later, journalists will find out the truth. They'll speak to New York's medical examiner.

0: examiner and find the witnesses. K.H. Lee and Samsung are already under intense public and corporate scrutiny. Samsung is still smarting from a $300 million fine handed out in the U.S. a month earlier for its part in an international conspiracy to fix the price of computer memory chips. But business must pale into insignificance in the context of their family tragedy. When the truth finally comes out about the young woman's death, that she had taken her own life, will the public react with sympathy or mistrust? I'm Elise Hugh. From the BBC World Service, this is Inheritance, the stories of the families behind some of the world's biggest companies. Our journalists have scoured the archives, combed through memoirs, and handpicked experienced observers to take you inside these dynasties. At times, we'll recreate, as faithfully as we can, the pivotal moments, all to understand how powerful empires are built and passed on. Season 1, Samsung. Episode 7 of 10, The Crown Slips. A crowded Catholic church in Seoul. Packed not with worshipers, but journalists, photographers, and cameramen. It's an unusual place for a press conference, to say the least. It's November 2007, 2 years after the death of K.H. Lee's youngest child in New York. As they grieved, questions were asked of the family about the initial reports of the young woman's death and why Samsung had taken a week to confirm what had really happened.
1: And their explanation was that they themselves had insufficient information, and then later they did not correct it out of respect for the grieving family.
0: Still, the tone of some media reports was skeptical.
1: It drew some increasing criticism towards Samsung's lack of transparency and how they constantly try to control their narratives.
0: And now the family is about to lurch into another crisis. This time, a man is poised to blow the whistle on Samsung.
2: Kim Yong-chol is a star prosecutor. He's somebody who has been rising as a key lawyer in the South Korean government. And eventually he does what, you know, a lot of influential prosecutors and lawyers do in South Korea. He got a job at Samsung.
3: Making any negative issues against Samsung, any legal troubles go away, this was his job.
1: He used to be the head of Samsung's legal department in its very notorious division called Restructuring Office, which was basically the command center of the group.
0: He'd lived in a luxurious apartment in Seoul's upscale Gangnam neighborhood, driven an expensive car. It was the sort of job most South Korean lawyers could only dream about. But it wasn't all roses. There were parts of the job that just didn't sit right.
1: He said he just couldn't stomach the corruption anymore. According to him, Samsung was so rotten that it made his job unbearable.
0: So in 2004, he'd quit. The way he tells it, quitting wasn't enough. That won't change anything. For 3 years, he's wrestled with what he knows. But the time has come to act. He sits in the church, sweating a little under the glare of the lights. On either side of him sit men in dog collars, Catholic priests who have supported his cause.
3: It takes a lot for somebody, a whistleblower, to come out in South Korea. There's this expectation of loyalty. Your company is your family. So for him to come out and go after his previous employer, it takes a lot of bravery.
0: And when your previous employer is Samsung, well, going against them could make you a very powerful enemy. Throughout the 2000s, Samsung Electronics, the jewel in the conglomerate's crown, has grown to be the second biggest electronics company in the world. It's vying with Nokia to be number one in the fast-growing mobile phone market. South Koreans can be born in Samsung hospitals, live in Samsung-built apartments, and fill those apartments with Samsung appliances. The company's influence and reach are all-encompassing. But the company is not invincible. Only a couple of years ago, two top Samsung executives were convicted for their part in a deal that saw Chairman K.H. Lee's children assume control of one subsidiary at below-market prices. That subsidiary was Everland, the theme park slash holding company we heard about in episode 4, which owns shares in multiple Samsung businesses, virtually sealing Lee family control. When he gets the signal that the TV cameras are rolling, the whistleblower, Kim Yong-chul, begins.
2: He claimed that Samsung was managing a $215 million slush fund.
3: So this money could be used to pay off, you know, as bribes or political donations or any other things that they don't want on the books.
1: He also claimed that K.H. Lee personally ordered some of these stuff.
2: He said that Chairman K.H. Lee had stolen billions of dollars from Samsung affiliates and he stashed it in bank accounts under the names of Samsung employees, including Kim's own name.
0: And that money, he claims, was also used to deter scrutiny of K.H. Lee's efforts to transfer power and wealth to his children, and in particular to his son, J.Y. Lee. The whistleblower is calling for an investigation. He knows Samsung and the Lee family will deny everything he says. But there are more press conferences planned. He's got more revelations. He's got more evidence. Could this be a moment of reckoning for Samsung? April 2008, Samsung's headquarters in Seoul, 5 months after the whistleblower's press conference. In full glare of the country's press, flanked by 30 company executives and watched live on TV by millions of South Koreans, Chairman K.H. Lee walks slowly towards a wooden podium, bows deeply, and apologizes to the nation.
4: 그동안 저로부터 비롯된 특검 문제 문제로
0: He takes full responsibility, he says, legally and morally, for every mistake his company has made. He and Samsung have been under intense scrutiny since the whistleblower Kim Yong-chul made those allegations against his former employer. A few months earlier, prompted by the whistleblower's claims, special government-appointed prosecutors had raided Samsung's Seoul headquarters and one of K.H. Lee's offices.
2: They brought out boxes of documents, of computers, of evidence that they were going to use against them.
0: They'd even raided his home. They were searching for evidence to back up the whistleblower's claims of a Samsung slush fund used for bribes, and of proof that the chairman had illegally transferred wealth to his son, J.Y. Lee, to smooth his succession. Then, just a week before K.H. Lee's address to the nation, he had been formally indicted. K.H. Lee's apology is not an admission of personal guilt. He denies all charges against him. But it's an acceptance that if anyone else had done wrong, they'd done it on his watch. It's only proper, then, that he alone should take the blame. But the apology is not all. K.H. Lee resigns as Samsung chairman, just as his father, B.C. Lee, had done 40 years before at a similar moment of crisis. It's a jaw-dropping moment for South Koreans. They'd grown used to seeing chaebol leaders investigated, even put on trial, but not this. All of a sudden, there are questions about what would happen to Samsung without its pioneering chairman. What would happen to its hundreds of thousands of employees, to the nation's economy that depends so much on this business giant? And there's confusion over who might replace K.H. Lee, because in announcing his resignation, he hasn't named the group's new chairman, In fact, his son, Jay Wiley, the man most people thought would get the job, has resigned, too. He'd been chief customer officer at Samsung Electronics, a role viewed by many as preparation for the chairmanship. There's nothing to suggest he's done anything wrong, but no indication either of what J.Y. Lee will do next. Overnight, Samsung looks leaderless. A courtroom in Seoul, 3 months later, July 2008. One of the highest-profile criminal cases in South Korea's short history is about to conclude. K.H. Lee, frail and tired, sits waiting. Since he'd been indicted and then resigned as chairman, he'd been cleared of the bribery allegations. But he does face charges of tax evasion and breach of trust. Prosecutors say he'd hidden billions of dollars worth of his own assets in accounts under borrowed names to avoid paying tax. Samsung said the assets were part of the fortune K.H. Lee had inherited from his father, the founder B.C. Lee. Prosecutors also claim K.H. Lee had arranged for an illegal transfer of wealth to his son and heir J.Y. Lee and the rest of his children. The sale of controlling stakes in Everland Theme Park, Samsung's key holding company, at what prosecutors say were unfairly low prices. In the courtroom, a verdict is imminent. K.H. Lee braces to receive his fate. Prosecutors are aiming for a 7-year sentence. The judges announce their verdict. K.H. Lee is cleared of the charge that he'd arranged illegal deals to give his children control of Everland, Samsung's theme park and key holding company. Samsung told us that each Everland shareholder, including those non-family members who'd passed on what looked like a lucrative share deal, had made their decisions having had the full opportunity to consider their economic interests and all other relevant factors at the time. Two senior Samsung executives previously convicted in the same case will later have those judgments overturned. K.H. Lee is, though, found guilty of tax evasion over those assets held under different names. The judges sentence him to 3 years in prison, suspended for 5. He'll only be locked up if he commits a further crime during this time. The judge also imposes a fine of just over $100 million. K.H. Lee remains a free man. His crime is not serious enough to put him behind bars, the chief judge explains.
1: Which was, needless to say, very controversial.
0: But for the first time, there is no Lee family member at Samsung's helm. In fact, there's no one there at all. A high-ranking executive has been chosen as the group's external face, but when it comes to the top job, there's a vacancy. How will the Lees regain control?

0: That was an edited version of Inheritance, Samsung. 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
1: Hello, and welcome to More or Less from the BBC World Service. We're the programme that looks at the numbers in the news and in life and in nicotine. I'm Charlotte MacDonald. According to the World Health Organization, smoking kills some 7 million people every year. It's one of the world's leading causes of preventable death. Because smoking causes lung cancer and other awful health conditions, many smokers switch to vaping, using nicotine-based e-cigarettes. But the World Health Organization is also concerned about vaping. Last year, they said 100 million people around the world are now using e-cigarettes, including millions of children, and warned that they were fueling a new wave of nicotine addiction. But how do the health risks of these two means of getting nicotine into your bloodstream compare? According to a recent article in the Daily Mail, they're basically the same. Here's the headline.
2: Vaping is linked to lung and mouth cancer in major study, as experts warn it is not safer than smoking.
1: But is that true? Is vaping just as bad for you as smoking? Tom Coles has been taking a look at this. Hi, Tom.
3: Hello, Charlotte.
1: So, we know, or more or less, that smoking is one of the clearest examples of something that is unambiguously bad for you. We know that it causes cancer, heart disease, strokes, you name it.
3: Right, and we know why that is, because you're setting chemically treated tobacco on fire and inhaling the smoke, coating your lungs with toxic tar in the process. At the same time, we also know that vaping does not involve those things. E-cigarettes work by heating a liquid containing nicotine and flavourings with an electric coil to produce an aerosol or mist that you inhale.
1: Before filling the street with a sickly sweet smell.
3: Indeed. Here's Professor Leon Shahab, co-director of the UCL Tobacco and Alcohol Research Group at University College London.
4: So based on that very simple description of the process in which nicotine gets into the body, it's quite clear that e-cigarettes are not as harmful because there's no combustion going on and there's no tobacco involved.
1: Now, the headline in the Mail seems to be saying two things. First, that a major new study has found that vaping is linked to cancer. And second, that this means that it's not safer than smoking. Is that right?
3: Not really, and no. Let's start with the first part. The study in question comes from researchers in Australia who did something called a qualitative risk assessment on the carcinogenicity, that is, the cancer-causing potential, of vaping by looking at existing research. As Leon says,
4: it's very important to make clear that this is not presenting any new information. So this is a review. The authors of this study didn't undertake any new research themselves.
3: It wasn't a systematic review where you have clear selection criteria and a method for establishing how to weigh different studies. They just looked at recent research on e-cigarettes in general and identified aspects of vaping that had cancer-causing potential. At this point, we don't know whether those potential risks are actual risks.
1: Why not?
3: Well, because cancer takes a long time to develop, years or even decades. Vapes have only been in widespread use since the 2010s, and not enough time has passed to get a clear statistical idea of the cancer risk from actual cancer cases, if there is a risk.
1: So what evidence did they look at in the paper?
3: All kinds of stuff. They looked at biological mechanisms that have a potential cancer risk, things like DNA damage, inflammation, and oxidative stress. All of these are potentially linked with cancer, but are also potentially not.
4: E-cigarettes increase oxidative stress. That is true. However, oxidative stress is also increased when you exercise or is part of normal aging. All of these things individually aren't a smoking gun that suggests they cause cancer.
3: They also looked at evidence from animal studies, one of which is the topic of considerable scientific debate. This study put mice in vape-filled cages for 4 hours a day, 5 days a week, for about a year. The level of nicotine they were exposed to was massively higher than for human vapers, once you take their size into account. And they were exposed over their whole body, which, being furry animals, they constantly lick. Vapers don't tend to do that. 9 out of the 40 mice in the e-cig group developed lung cancer, compared to 1 out of 40 in the control groups. But the scientists who did the research specifically state that despite the results, electronic cigarettes may or may not pose a danger to humans.
1: That doesn't sound very convincing.
3: No, but the authors of the Australian paper told me that these kind of experiments have helped to identify carcinogens in the past.
1: OK, but just because you've identified a chemical that can potentially cause cancer in mice under extreme conditions, that doesn't mean that it'll do the same in people who vape, does it?
3: No, and that's exactly Leon's argument.
4: The term I would use there is that the dose makes the poison. We are exposed to things that are considered to be carcinogenic in every day. For instance, you have low levels of benzene in soft drinks, or if you eat rice, they can contain inorganic arsenic. But because of the levels being very, very low, it is unlikely that it will actually, these trace amounts would actually lead to cancer in any large number later in life.
3: In terms of the actual dose, the paper in question includes a table that lists the quantities of known carcinogens that vapors are exposed to, compared to smokers and people who do neither. For most of them, smokers are exposed to much higher quantities than vapors. For one well-known carcinogen, known as NNK, the levels were up by 400% in vapors compared to people who don't vape or smoke, but by 22,000% in smokers. Even this question is really difficult to pin down. Another risk assessment, this time from New Zealand, argued that people who vape were potentially exposed to another carcinogen, formaldehyde, at slightly higher levels than smokers. But when you look at the underlying research, you find that the formaldehyde levels are massively dependent on the voltage of your vape and how hot it makes the liquid, with hugely variable levels and some producing none at all. That paper found that the overall amount of carcinogens inhaled by e-cig users was much lower than for smokers, and they didn't even include some of the worst carcinogens from smoking in their assessment.
1: Which brings us to the second part of the headline. The idea that vaping is not safer than smoking. From what you've said, I'm not clear how you draw that conclusion if we're talking about the cancer risk.
3: Me neither. And if we're talking about cancer, they don't actually say that in the Australian paper. All they say is that nicotine e-cigarettes are likely to be carcinogenic. They don't talk about the size of the potential risk, nor the amount of vaping you would have to do in order to be exposed to it. That means they can't actually say how it compares to the massive and known cancer risk from smoking. The New Zealand researchers I just mentioned agreed that there are potential carcinogens in e-cigarette vapour, but they were explicit that the cancer risk from vaping is likely lower than the cancer risk from smoking.
1: OK, so why do they say that vaping is not safer than smoking?
3: Yeah, it's an odd one. They throw that in as the final line of the Australian paper, and it's talking about the non-cancer risks. It cites a meta-analysis from 2024, which found sizable health risks from vaping around things like strokes, cardiovascular disease, and asthma. Although the risks appear to be lower than for smokers, the difference wasn't statistically significant for some of them.
1: OK, but if we're not including cancer risk, doesn't that make the overall comparison meaningless?
3: Well, that is how it looks to me. It also looks to me like smoking is almost certainly worse for you than vaping. Just how much worse is still up for debate, but if you're a smoker, it seems to make sense to switch if you can't stop by other means. To repeat, vaping has to be really bad to get anywhere near the dangers of smoking. But if you don't smoke or vape and you want to live a healthy life, then probably don't start vaping. It's not good for you, and nicotine is highly addictive.
1: Got it. Thanks, Tom. And thanks to Professor Leon Shahab. If you've seen a number or stat in the news you think we should take a look at, email more or less at bbc.co.uk. That's it for this week. Goodbye.
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0: MPs. Treasurer Jim Chalmers says he understands the arguments people are making for the tax, but says the government has other priorities as the global fuel crisis continues to play out.
1: It's not something that we've been contemplating because, as I said, there are good reasons to prioritise supply and reservation. That's taken a lot of work. You know, it's all hands on deck supplying as much fuel as we can for Australian motorists and for Australian industry. That's the priority.
0: Palestinian health officials say Israeli strikes have killed at least three Palestinians in Gaza, including two members of the Hamas-run police force. They say an airstrike killed one person in a refugee camp, while Gaza's Hamas-run interior ministry says another strike killed the head of the criminal police force in Khan Yunis, along with his aide. The Reuters news agency has previously reported Israel has heightened attacks on Gaza's Hamas-run police force that the militants have used to re-establish governance in areas under their control. Efforts to repatriate nearly 150 passengers from a cruise ship struck by a deadly hantavirus outbreak are underway on the Spanish island of Tenerife. More from the BBC's Guy Hedgecoe in Tenerife.
2: According to the Spanish government, everything is going to plan. We have government ministers here, the head of the World Health Organization, and 300 police officers all at the ports overseeing this operation. But there was a bit of drama last night when the president of the Canary Islands, Fernando Clavijo, who had expressed concerns about the arrival of the boat recently, last night he said he was not going to allow it to arrive at all. He expressed concerns about the possibility that rats might come to land from the boat and therefore infect local people. However, the state authorities have overridden his concerns.
0: Victoria's opposition leader says the Farah by-election result shows no seat should be taken for granted, but has not shaken her party's confidence ahead of the upcoming state election. One Nation took the Liberal-held New South Wales seat of Farah in yesterday's by-election, which was triggered by the retirement of former Liberal leader Susan Lee. Jess Wilson says she remains confident after her party retained the regional Victorian seat of Nepean following last week's by-election there.
3: But it's also a different result to what we had in Nepean last week. We saw Anthony Marsh, our Liberal candidate, elected down in Nepean, and I think it demonstrates that Victoria is different, but it doesn't change the fact that I take nothing for granted.
0: Police say the Ethical Standards Command is investigating the death of a man who fell from a hotel balcony near Brisbane CBD. May Argent reports.
4: Officers were called to the hotel in Spring Hill following reports a wanted person had been sighted just before 6 o'clock yesterday afternoon. An 18-year-old male wanted by police was found on the 6th floor of the building. Police say he attempted to flee via the balcony to a lower level but fell and sustained serious injuries. Acting Chief Superintendent Simon Taylor says the man died at the scene.
5: First aid, which included CPR, as you can imagine, considering what we're discussing today, very confronting.
4: Three other people were taken into custody in relation to property crime offences. The State Coroner and Crime and Corruption Commission will oversee investigations.
0: In sport, Adelaide has claimed its fifth win of the AFL season, downing Richmond at the MCG. Corbin Middlemass has this match report.
6: Down by 10 at halftime, Adelaide dominated the third quarter with 18-7 inside 50s and kicking five unanswered goals. The surge was inspired by their captain, Jordan Dawson, who had 10 disposals and a goal in the quarter alone. Adelaide then kicked the first of the final term to make it six straight. The Tigers responded with the next two, but they never truly threatened. Adelaide adding the last three of the game to win by 37 points and improved to 5-4 on the season. Corbin Middlemass, ABC Sport. Melbourne.
0: Earlier, Melbourne beat West Coast. An Australian cyclist, Jay Vine, has escaped serious injury after his involvement in a horror crash on stage two of the Giro d'Italia. Vine was taken to hospital on Saturday after he and teammates Mark Soler and Adam Yates slid in slippery conditions in Bulgaria. UAE Team Emirates XRG says Vine, who's experienced three crashes in 13 race days this year, sustained a fractured elbow and concussion in the latest incident but will not require surgery.

0: Canberra, partly cloudy and 20. Cloud clearing in Melbourne, en route to a max of 18 degrees. Hobart will get to 17 under grey skies. Mostly sunny in Adelaide with a pleasant 21 degrees on offer. Perth has had a brilliant Mother's Day weather-wise today, and it's going to be even better tomorrow, getting to 26 under brilliant blue skies. It'll be mostly sunny as well in Darwin, 34 the top.
1: Hello, I'm James Reynolds, and in BBC Conversations, we celebrate the 100th birthday of Sir David Attenborough. David Attenborough began his broadcasting career as a BBC trainee in 1952, working in the then new medium of television. Who thought it would last? Within a couple of years, he was on screen presenting a wildlife series called Zoo Quest. He travelled the world, filming encounters with animals, including lemurs, birds of paradise and Komodo dragons, bringing those exotic species right to British audiences. It was a huge hit and the start of what's been a seven-decade-long career, transforming how so many of us see the natural world. In 1978, whilst making the groundbreaking series Life on Earth, he famously mesmerised audiences by rolling around with baby gorillas and their mother in Rwanda.
2: She put her hand on the top of my head and turned my head towards her to look in one another's eyes. And then she stuck her finger, which was huge, I mean, like a great sort of articulated banana, and opened my mouth, put it in my mouth, lowered my jaw and looked inside my mouth. So it was extraordinary.
1: Just one of those astonishing moments. I remember growing up and watching that clip again and again. Our first conversation, then, is with four wildlife cinematographers inspired by David Attenborough's work. Wendy Kirure is in Kenya. João Paulo Krajewski is based in Brazil. Brad Besterlink is in Botswana. And Victoria Bromley is right here in the UK. Victoria and Brad have both worked directly with David Attenborough. They began by describing their experiences.
3: Well, I've been really lucky to work with him three times in my career. So the first time, it was my first research job for the BBC's Natural History Unit. The next time, he was the narrator for my documentary on pangolins. And then last year, I directed an immersive event for the Natural History Museum, Our Story, with David Attenborough, which we collaborated on. I mean, it could be potentially quite intimidating, you know, when you've got somebody with 70 years experience in your field. But he is incredibly generous and he puts you very much at ease, I would say.
4: I was very privileged to get an opportunity to work with him. Within minutes of actually meeting him, you're completely set at ease. And his enthusiasm and passion and inquiry towards the animals, the behavior, and what he's seeing on screen just kind of puts everybody in the same place with the same ambition at the same time. And he does that with such grace, and he's such a fun, kind, playful character. A number of times we had to stop because he would just get so lost in the moment of the film, just totally in awe of what he was seeing in terms of the behavior and just seeing leopards doing a certain piece of behavior that he never even believed was possible. And I think that speaks to the nature of the man. So passionate about the natural world and really making it accessible to people.
3: The thing about meeting David is you realise that passion that he, you know, he's talked about before, searching for fossils in quarries in Leicestershire as a boy, that enthusiasm is undimmed. And he's still excited. He's still so keen to share that enthusiasm that he has for nature and the natural world. And even to the point of, we were sort of discussing a script in his house and a woodpecker flew onto a feeder outside his window and he just stopped, you know, and just took a moment and was so excited. So we haven't had one of those for ages. And it's just there, just that love just pours out and it's contagious.
4: With hippos, it was exactly the same thing. You know, he was delivering part of the narrative and then he bursts into laughter and he just follows the film because he's so excited about a piece of behavior that he's seen. And it's so comical that he's like, has to catch himself and bring himself back. That's how invested he is in what he's looking at and how passionate he is about seeing behavior and seeing the natural world in all its glory, so to speak.
1: João Paulo, you filmed a scene of a moray eel in Brazil, which was narrated by David Attenborough. That must have been an exciting achievement.
5: Oh, yeah, that was my first time. That was 10 years ago, a little bit more. And, of course, like in Brazil, we used to watch the films, the BBC films, with Sir David. But, of course, most of them were translated. So I didn't knew his voice until I was able to get DVDs and with Planet Earth 1 and other films, you know. And then it was just incredible to see how the images and everything you see on wildlife just matches his voice. It was unbelievable. And then, of course, for me as a Brazilian, working on such films was a dream. And then in 2015, we went to this beautiful island off the coast of Brazil to film for Blue Planet 2. It was an amazing behavior that when I was doing my PhD at the island, I learned with a professor that some moray eels, they leap out of the water sometimes a meter high to catch crabs on top of rocks. So we were there for about a month to get that behavior with producer Miles Barton to film really, really hard to figure out when the moray would attack. So incredibly hard to film. And then after 25 or 30 days or something like that, there was still a couple of shots that they needed. So I went there with my camera. I got a couple of shots, sent to Miles in Bristol, and then he decided to include a couple of shots. And one of these shots is a moray eel coming out of the water on dry land and then going to one pool to another. Sir David says a line right on top of my image. So it was an absolutely amazing experience.
1: Let's bring in Wendy, a cinematographer in Kenya. How much has David Attenborough's work had an influence on your own work?
6: I grew up in the Great Rift Valley in Kenya, and this is where the Maasai Mara is, and among other things. So growing up in Kenya, the only free content that you could watch on entertainment and documentaries was National Geographic, BBC, and it was purely David's work. So we grew up knowing he was the only voice for wildlife. So you'd walk to restaurants, that is playing, you walk to hotels, you walk to shopping centers, that was the only available entertainment. So growing up, I saw a lot of this. And later on, when I went to film school, by the time I was in second year, my dream was to do my first documentary in the Maasai Mara, purely influenced by watching a lot of his work growing up. And this later on actually gave me the courage to understand wildlife besides seeing it in my hometown and understand that you need the patience to go out there, actually spend time with the animals, know them and actually tell their stories.
1: A question for you all. What have you learned from those 7 decades of his work?
6: For the past years watching his work, one thing I've learned is many a times we look at ourselves being apart from nature. As human beings, we look at animals and the planet as a distant thing away from our livelihoods. And listening to him, how he narrates in a very poetic way about wildlife and nature, it made me understand that actually we are part of it.
5: When I hear his work, his voice, and the films he works on, it's a whole lesson on not only wildlife, but also how to enjoy your life with something that you really so passionate for what you do for wildlife, respect for animals, because all the content and the way he narrates is extremely respectful to the wildlife world. He's also a scientist, you know, everything that he speaks to you, and then it's about understanding the natural world. It's about real facts. So that, I think, it's a complete picture of someone who really enjoys what he's doing. He knows what he's doing, and he's passionate about it. And then for me, it's amazing that, I don't know, my impression, I don't know if your impression is the same one, but he's still improving. So every time you hear a new film with him, his voice is changing. The way he's doing is basically carrying people to really appreciate, to really feel that enthusiasm that he has. So it's an amazing combination of artistic skills, information, love for wildlife, and respect.
4: Picking up on what you're saying there, John, one of the biggest things is the sort of legacy that he's created over the last several decades has really opened up a pathway for people to see and respond and access natural history storytelling. I mean, we've always been storytellers, but the natural world has always been distanced from us. And what he's done is opened up a sort of pathway of communication and understanding between a viewer and the natural world, and something that has really sort of conditioned all of us to get this sort of portal into the natural world and understand it and appreciate it and engage with it on an emotional level. That's the joy of it. I mean, we've moved away from your more scientific base, which is where it all started, and he's made it personable and accessible. And I think that is probably the greatest legacy is turning the world towards an understanding and a compassion and a portal into the natural world.
3: Absolutely. Something that didn't exist, he's brought into being. And for me, I think what's so impressive is to think of all of his travels, all of his understanding of not just, you know, natural history, but also how our world has changed in the course of his lifetime. I think a lot of people, having seen the big changes, particularly since the 1950s and the impact that humans have had on our planet, yeah, could despair. But what's very inspiring about David is he probably has seen more of the world than anyone. He has a very comprehensive understanding of the state of the world, and yet he still has hope. Still has optimism and confidence in humanity and our ability to come together and share in the passion for not just a passion for the natural world, but a care and a duty and a guardianship. He's certainly not somebody who's afraid of new developments. He's very excited by technology and new approaches, and it's something that's also defined his career. But he ultimately, that I think coming back to that sense of a bigger picture view. I mean, not many people live to 100. And I think, sort of step back, he's seen humanity come together to save the whale, you know, and he has seen, you know, in the 1970s, people believed that, you know, we were about to lose the great whales. And now their numbers have bounced back. He's seen what's possible. And if he can believe, I believe that we have a chance.
1: Filmmakers Victoria, Brad, Wendy and João Paulo. I'm James Reynolds. You're listening to BBC Conversations from the BBC World Service. David Attenborough's early documentaries were simply about observing, enjoying and explaining the natural world. More recently, though, some of his programmes have highlighted environmental issues he's seen developing and even getting worse over the decades. As we heard in our first conversation, Sir David has inspired people around the world to get involved with caring for our planet's wildlife and ecology. We're going to hear now from three conservationists. Paula Kahumbu works in Kenya, focusing on protecting the elephant population. Charu Mishra is in India, where he works to help conserve snow leopards. And Rachel Graham is a conservationist in Panama who works with sharks and rays.
7: Sir David has been really a tremendous inspiration for my work. He's normalised being so into wildlife and nature for anybody who is a lover of wildlife globally. And he's given me a lot of the impetus to pursue careers in wildlife research and conservation. So I'm very grateful to him for that.
8: And you've said that on his series, the co-hosts are actually the species themselves.
7: The best part is that I love his humility. He is not only a purveyor of joy about wildlife, and he gets right down on the ground with them or in the sea with them, but he also brings them to life. He helps give them a voice when all of these wildlife do not necessarily have their own voice, especially the marine species. And he makes them their co-hosts. In fact, they're the stars of the show. And that's phenomenal.
9: For most people, I think Sir David brought nature into their homes through television. When I was growing up in India, there's not like many televisions around. And, you know, my parents didn't have too much money, but they had lots of books. And when I was still a kid, I might have been 14 or 15 years old, I got a copy of his book, The Living Planet. And that really opened my imagination for the natural world. I still remember reading about the Himalayas, the Kali Gandaki River of the Himalayas and so on. And that stayed with me throughout my life. And I think that really sparked this genuine curiosity and wonder about nature.
10: Yeah, I think I share a lot of what Rachel and Charu have said. You know, I run a conservation organization called Wildlife Direct, and we were so inspired by Sir David's ability to basically make nature and wild animals accessible to everyone. And it's not just that they're amazing and it's nerdy. I feel like it's very intimate and natural. But the most important thing that he's done for me, my organization, and I think Africa in general, is to awaken us to the fact that we can be the authors of our own stories. His ability to tell stories about Africa's wildlife has kind of like woken everyone up. We should be telling our wildlife stories. We should be out there learning about these creatures, making films ourselves and sharing them with our networks. Because his work, maybe initially it was all about awe and wonder, but it moved very much to there is a problem, there is a warning out there, and we need many, many more champions to tell these stories.
7: I want to add to what Paula said. She's absolutely right. I mean, Sir David has been such a catalyst for hope and curiosity and that connection with nature, either through TV sets or through his books. And one of the examples of this is, you know, we found out a lot about some of the migratory patterns that's occurring with sharks and rays and turtles and other big fin fish in the Western Caribbean between Honduras, Guatemala, Belize, and Mexico. And as such, we're really trying to drill down and understand how this connection between these four countries is forming actually a superhighway of sorts, like a shark superhighway. And this has just generated so much curiosity and excitement with the folks in the four countries and governments, communities, and especially fishers who used to fish a lot of these more critically endangered species and now have become their stewards. And they are passing on their knowledge to the next generation and the students. And so they're taking little parts of what Sir David had been sharing with all of us, and each of them are becoming Attenboroughs of sorts.
8: Right.
10: Yeah, I would just add that what's amazing about Sir David, perhaps it reminds us as scientists, I'm also an ecologist, did my PhD on elephants, and then my goal was to just, you know, be that geek in the forest studying elephants. But actually, saving elephants is less about science and it's more about emotion. It's more about connecting people to those animals. And that is what Sir David, I think, really taught all storytellers, is how to make them relatable, not just animals, but their habitats, their ecosystems. We can fall in love with any species or ecosystem if we can relate to it. So the future storytellers need to be relevant locally. That's what I personally believe quite strongly. We did a series with children, child presenters, 14 of them from across Africa. And I'm blown away by how it's not just the audience who related to these kids. It's how those kids became fanatic conservationists because they were selected for their stage presence to be hosts of a TV show about wildlife. So I do think that local relevance and resonance with the people on the ground is very important. And in a continent like Africa, where we have over 2,000 languages, we need people to be telling the stories in all those languages and bringing in our cultural knowledge and indigenous heritage to deepen that connection, because Africa still has such a wealth of iconic species, but they're all at risk. As things change so rapidly in lightning speed, we're moving into cities where we're demanding a more commercial life. But when we get children to watch films and then take actions in nature, we see a phenomenal transformation. And I'm hearing parents telling me how much impact it's having on their children. So my thinking is it's not just grown-ups, it's kids. Kids are so powerful in making it interesting and exciting and lovable for other children.
9: There's going to be millions. There are already millions of little Sir Davids out there. And the reason I say this is because his impact has been generational, right? I mean, some people have impact around the world, but his goes across generations. I've seen my own child, my own son, as he was growing up. I've got a video of him when he was like maybe 3 or 4 years old, imitating Sir David, trying to be Sir David, telling stories of his own imaginary world. So I feel that the kind of impact, the remarkable impact Sir David has had already on our generation as well as the next generation, I think he and his voice will continue in amongst a lot of the children around the world who will take on the mantle of conservation and communicating conservation after Sir David. I'm pretty sure about that.
8: Charu, when you look at snow leopards in particular, what are the stories you want to tell?
9: The snow leopard, it's one of these fascinating species that are very hard for people to film and to tell stories around because it's just so difficult to see them in the wild and, you know, to be able to film them and things like that. And we often tend to think of them as these very distant, you know, mythical species that, you know, don't have anything to do with us and, you know, they're really far away and so on. But I'd like to really break that myth because these animals have coexisted with humans for thousands of years. So the main current story is that with climate change, with the warming and their areas, we call them the third pole, these areas are warming at twice the average rates of the Northern Hemisphere. And I think that the story right now is how that coexistence can be enabled. Because if we can support people there with better climate resilience, climate adaptation, and so on, those people, as well as snow leopards, will continue to thrive into the future. But if we are not able to do that, then I think our remarkable cultures, as well as snow leopards, are in peril.
8: One of the things anyone knows about Attenborough is his sense of enthusiasm and wonder. That you just have to watch a few minutes of one of his programmes to appreciate that. I wonder, in each of your many years as a conservationist, whether you've had a moment of enthusiasm or wonder which stands out.
9: My Sir David Attenborough moments actually are, I think, to do with Sir David himself. So there's one time when there was a very fancy dinner. It was part of the Whitley Fund for Nature's events. And that's where one of the times that I met Sir David. And the moment he found out that I worked on snow leopards, it was incredible. Here were all these people, everybody wanting to talk to Sir David. But he wanted to talk to me, and not because of who I was, but because he thought I knew something about snow leopards. And then he had just so many questions to ask me, you know, with such humility and a childlike curiosity. And, you know, that was like incredible for me. And, you know, this is a guy who's been teaching the world natural history, and then he has the curiosity, like a young student, to find out more.
8: There will be some people listening who haven't had that Attenborough moment in nature. How do they get that kind of moment, and what are they missing if they don't?
10: I would say no matter where you are, anywhere on this planet, if you just go outside into your front yard or into the local green space, park or forest, you will encounter nature, and you have to let go of all your assumptions and just believe and trust that nature will show up. Whether it's on the bark or under a leaf, you know, take your shoes off, walk through the grass and feel that connection.
8: Conservationists Paula, Charu and Rachel with their reflections on the energy and the inspiration of Sir David Attenborough. Our thanks to them and to all of our guests. And I'm sure that they will join me in wishing Sir David the very happiest of birthdays. What a milestone, including a birthday card from the King. I'm James Reynolds. You've been listening to BBC Conversations from the BBC World Service.
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14: Paul Biya is the oldest head of state in the world. He has led Cameroon for nearly 44 years. So why now has he decided to introduce a vice president in the country?
15: If the president of the republic leaves power due to perhaps incapacity, perhaps a vacancy or death, there might be a struggle among those who are still in place to want to

To the capital city weather forecasts for the day ahead. Brisbane 25 with a shower or two. Some morning drizzle in Sydney town with a top of 22.

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2: BBC News with Debbie Russ. A plane carrying passengers of a cruise ship at the centre of a deadly hantavirus outbreak has left the Spanish island of Tenerife, where the vessel is now anchored. The first evacuees were 14 Spaniards who will be quarantined at a hospital in Madrid. Further repatriation flights will take place later. Police in northwest Pakistan say militants have detonated a car bomb at a checkpoint, followed by an ambush killing 15 security personnel. An Islamist militant alliance said it carried out the attack. Israel has deported two foreign activists who took part in an aid flotilla heading for Gaza at the end of last month. The Israeli Navy intercepted them in international waters off Greece. Maritime tracking monitors say a Qatari vessel carrying liquid gas appears to have crossed the Strait of Hormuz, bound for Pakistan. If successful, the fuel transit, approved in advance by Tehran, would be Qatar's first export from the region since the start of the war. Earlier, a bulk carrier was hit off the coast of Qatar. The semi-autonomous region of southwest Somalia is holding direct local elections today as a tentative further step to moving away from traditional clan-based elections. It comes 5 months after the capital Mogadishu held a direct local vote. Other regions are due to hold elections this month. Firefighters in Ukraine are still working to extinguish a forest fire in the Chernobyl exclusion zone. The blaze was sparked by a drone crash. Mountaineers in Nepal say bad weather is hampering efforts to fix ropes from a camp high up on Everest to the summit, triggering fears of further delays to the spring climbing season. A team of highly skilled climbers attach ropes and ladders so that others can climb to the top. BBC News.
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6: Tumhya ekta The Fifth Floor farnak amidi sobat.
3: This is The Fifth Floor, at the heart of global storytelling with BBC journalists from all around the world. I'm your host, Farnak Amidi. At 93, Paul Biya is the oldest head of state in the world. In June, he will have been the leader of Cameroon for 44 years and is currently serving his eighth consecutive term. It was announced in April that for the first time in his leadership, the position of vice president will be created in the country. The forming of this new position has drawn attention to the lack of certainty within Cameroon over who will take over from Paul Biya. BBC Africa's Paul Ngie is from Cameroon himself and joined me to tell me more.
0: Well, when Paul Biya came into power, he took over from President Ahmadou Ahidjo on health grounds, and he's been there ever since. And at the time, the country was under a one-party state, the Cameroon National Union, the CNU. And basically, it also came at a time when there were calls for the country to transition from that form of government. In terms of the political situation, his supporters believe that there's been progress, but the opposition say that it's not any different because there appears to be a repression of the opposition, civil society and the media.
3: And what would you say are some of the hallmarks of his leadership?
0: Well, Biya has quite a mixed legacy, if you could call it that. Many people think of him as somebody who restored multi-party politics during the era where the wind of change was blowing across Africa for states to abolish the one-party system. And so Biya, after pressure from the opposition, instituted a multi-party system in 1990, and in 1992 we had the very first multi-party elections in the country. And so his supporters say that the fact that he could restore multi-party democracy, which had been hindered as far back as 1966, meant that he was a champion of free speech, of freedom, of democracy and democratic values. Other people credit infrastructural development to Paul Biya's reign and also say that he has maintained a friendly relationship with international partners. But when you ask people on the other side of the aisle, they have quite a contrasting view of Paul Biya, because many

0: People criticize his longevity, you know, in power, 43 years that he's been in power, going to 44. And people believe that he has been able to maintain his grip on power as a result of rigged election, as a result of ruling the country with an iron fist. Although his supporters and his ruling party, the CPDM, has refuted these claims, saying that Biya has always won legitimately during elections. But there's also the corrupt nature of the country, which analysts say that is, you know, denting the image of the country internationally. He himself, President Paul Biya, has acknowledged on several occasions during several speeches to the nation that corruption remains a very big scourge in the country that needs to be repelled. He has launched several operations to, you know, crack down on corruption, but it doesn't really seem like he has his hand firmly on that. And another issue is his absentee leadership, especially in the past. That's what some critics and analysts have pointed to the fact that he spent for some time, a great number of time abroad. And according to the Organized Crime and Corruption Reporting Project that conducted an investigation as far back as 2018, they said that as at that time, he had spent at least 4.5 years of his rule on private stays abroad, and most of that was in Geneva, Switzerland. Mm. And that cost huge sums of money in millions of dollars. So you can imagine how people really have viewed his presidency here in Cameroon. But also, finally, if I could just wrap up as it pertains to the hallmarks of his presidency, it would also be the fact that under his watch, the country is, you know, riddled with armed conflicts and also Boko Haram insurgency. In the far north for over a decade now, the Boko Haram sect has continued to wreak havoc on populations, killing civilians, looting property, installing a system of fear, terror, and people are unable to comprehend why it is that the government has not been able to tackle this for such a long time. And in the Anglophone regions of the country, for nearly 10 years, there is an armed conflict brewing there. The Pope has just left Cameroon and he visited the Anglophone Northwest region, specifically the town of Bamenda, which has been the epicenter of fighting, and he called for peace. But, you know, observers have said that for nearly a decade, President Paul Biya has been unable to tackle this, and they wonder if he will be able to solve it within his period as president.
1: And recently there is talk of him having a vice president for the first time. Why for the first time?
0: For the first time because as at when Paul Biya came into office, the position of vice president had been scrapped in a referendum. That was in 1972. The country used to be a federal state linking the Anglophone part of the country and the Francophone part, but that was scrapped in 1972 after a referendum to merge both systems as one form, and the country became a unitary state. So since then, the president has been ruling with a prime minister and other members of government. So it's been a semi-presidential system. And just recently, then, Paul Biya decided that it was time he reintroduced the role in order to make institutions and administration more efficient and also to reduce the burden on the Senate so that the Senate could focus on legislative affairs.
1: And do we know how the vice president is going to be chosen and who it might be?
0: That's a very good question. The vice president will be appointed by Paul Biya himself. Mm-hmm. He'll be handpicked, to say it bluntly. It's unclear who that person might be, but social media space has been replete with rumors, with, you know, speculation that the president might want to hand over power to somebody very close to him. And at some point, the name of his first son, Frank Biya, has been popping up in such open spaces. But the president himself has not openly commented about who will succeed him. Frank Biya himself has not openly commented about having presidential ambitions. But analysts and observers have said that sometimes by their analysis of things, there might be a semblance that something of that nature might be in the works. But again, I should stress that we have no confirmation of that. Paul Biya is very unpredictable, so he might just play a last-minute card on people. You never know who might be there. But so in the past, we've seen the president's son attend, you know, international events with his father. And even as the Pope arrived, he was at the Unity Palace there to welcome the Pope. So

0: It has prompted analysts to suggest that there might be something of a handover, a father-to-son, you know, handover of power, as has been the case in several other African countries. But the government has been, you know, quick to say that the president is free to choose whoever he wants. And it could be anybody, just anybody he feels is appropriate or best suited to handle the role. So again, I'd stress that it is unclear who will take that role. The president of the republic will appoint that person, and only then shall we be confident enough to say this is the person that is the vice president.
1: And do we have any idea why now is the time that they want to look into having a vice president?
0: Yeah, well, it comes at a time when there are concerns over Cameroon's succession plan. And off the back of those concerns are fears of possible political instability when the president is no longer in power. And that's primarily because many analysts feel that the elite might want to scramble for power at a time when there is no clear constitutional successor, and which might mean that if the president of the republic leaves power due to perhaps incapacity, perhaps a vacancy or death, then there might be a struggle among those who are still in place to want to cling to power. But now, with the decision to introduce the post of vice president, it would mean that that is the person who is going to take over power when the president is no longer there. Now the vice president will stay in place, finish the mandate, and then organize elections. But then the opposition are also criticizing this policy because they believe that the vice president needed to have been elected with the president and not appointed. And they fear that giving an unelected official a constitutional mandate to lead the nation might not be a legitimate thing to do. And that's why many people are very critical of the move, saying that it was done with little or no consultation with the opposition and civil society. And one senator from the ruling party even said that the process was rushed and also suspicious. So there's a lot of controversy surrounding this position of the vice president.
1: Paul, he's been in power for 44 years, as you said. How old are you?
0: I'm 28 years old.
1: So he's the only leader you've ever known. It must be really, really difficult for, you know, Cameroonians, for the public to imagine a Cameroon without Biya.
0: That's right. For most people in Cameroon, Paul Biya is the only president they've known. I, for one, have only known Paul Biya. I only heard of President Ahmadou Ahidjo and read of him in history books. The country is made up of mostly young people. So Paul Biya really is some sort of an incarnation of Cameroon, if I could put it in those words. And so people tend to attribute or refer Cameroon to Paul Biya. So Paul Biya is synonymous with Cameroon. And, you know, people now are starting to feel that, well, what would become of this country if the man who incarnated the state institutions is no longer there? It's true the opposition say that there will always be continuity, but it's really going to be some sort of a mystery that people will want to find out what would be the future of Cameroon. Are we going to be stable? Are we going to be in peace? Are we going to witness change from, you know, things as we used to know them before? Are we going to have a new president who might ensure that women and young people have more opportunities, who are going to ensure that there are jobs, that people are free to express themselves, the media are free to do their job without being fearful of whether they'll be repressed? So these are some of the things that people are thinking, that's on the minds of people. But I should say as well that most people have gotten too used to the president of the republic. And when you ask people from the ruling party, they'll tell you that, well, the president of the republic has been there. We know him. He's the wisest man in the country. So it's of no benefit to start thinking of what would happen when he's not there, because we need to make the most of his wisdom now that he's in place. And those are the words of his supporters in the ruling party. But the opposition also says that, well, we are hopeful that we've already seen 44 years of his leadership, and it's time that another person also came on board for us to measure or compare if at all there is any major difference.

0: difference between Paul Biya and the next person.
1: BBC Africa's Paul Ngie. You're listening to the documentary from the BBC World Service. This is The Fifth Floor, and I'm Farhanak Hamidi. Sasha is a young Russian man in his 20s. He lives in Germany on a humanitarian visa and cannot go back to Russia. This means he can't easily meet up with friends and loved ones who live back home. Recently, however, he came up with a unique solution to his problem, and the film he made about it for social media has attracted online attention. Tatiana Kovtun from BBC Russian joins me now from Riga to discuss this in more detail. So, Tatiana, let's talk a little bit about Sasha's circumstance and situation. He's living in Germany. Why?
2: Sasha, he's an immigrant. He moved to Berlin in 2022. At the beginning of the full-scale invasion, he was working at one of the Russian independent media outlets, Echo of Moscow. Actually, during that time, he was able to work from Russia, but then his editorial office was shut down by the authorities because of word censorship. Besides, the mobilization was already announced, so it became dangerous for him to stay in Russia because he was about 20 years old and could have been mobilized. So he emigrated to Berlin and joined one of the Russian media outlets in exile.
1: He had to seek asylum, didn't he?
2: Yes.
1: So for Russians like Sasha, who are in that situation, how easy is it to keep in touch with their friends and family who are back in Russia?
2: There is very, very complicated for that kind of immigrants, actually. Some of them are labeled as foreign agents and some of them labeled as so-called undesirable organizations. So you can face up to 6 years in prison. So for journalists who cover war-related topics, it's impossible to visit Russia because it's a huge risk. But our loved ones are staying in Russia. There are many circumstances for them. They cannot leave their home country because immigration is very expensive and not all of us have this kind of opportunity.
1: So what are the options? How can you meet with your loved ones?
2: It's very hard for Russians for now to obtain visas to Europe. I think the most common way is to go to a third country like Turkey, Georgia, Armenia, and Serbia. But still, it's not so affordable for Russian people right now.
1: Tell me, why did Sasha decide to meet his friends at the Russia-Estonia border?
2: So it was convenient for Sasha to go by bus to this Estonian town, Narva. It's on the Estonian-Russian border. On the other side of the river is also called Narva. There is a Russian side, the Russian town of Ivangorod, and it's just 100 meters between this Estonian town and Russian town of Ivangorod. Between these sides, there is a small river, just 100 meters wide. So Sasha was going to Narva, and his friends went to this Russian town, Ivangorod. It's a border zone controlled by security services. So you need this special permit. And they decided to wrote their application that they wanted to visit a museum. And they even booked tickets for that. So Sasha made a poster with his friends' names and the name of their hometown, Volsk. And he showed this poster on the Estonian side of the border. And on the other side, his friends could even see the letters on this poster. And they spoke with each other by phone, but also they could hear each other from the sides of this river. Even that gave them like very strong emotions. This fact that all of this was possible.
1: Wow. I think we have a clip from Sasha who talks about how he met up with his friends. Let's have a listen.
3: The meeting was only about 20 minutes, but we were happy to see each other. It's not the same feelings like when you talk on a video call. Even now, when I talk about it, I still get goosebumps. Of course, we could have met in a third country like Turkey, but it just wouldn't have felt the same.
1: It's clear how emotional he is and how important it was for him.
2: A lot of Russians who are also away from home found this video very, very emotional. They could relate with the story, and they really wanted to do this kind of meeting with their friends also.
1: Thank you so much, Tatiana.
2: Thank you so much.
1: Thanks to Tatiana Kovtun from BBC Russian. In March, a 24-year-old Thai drag performer called Godland won the third season of RuPaul's Drag Race UK versus the World. Godland is the first Thai winner of the All-Star Series and also the first non-native English speaker to win. Her triumph took some by surprise, but for fans of Drag Race, she's seen as a trailblazer, planting a flag for East Asian drag queens. For BBC Thai, Panisa Imochas sat down with her, and Panisa joins me right now from Bangkok. Welcome to the Fifth Floor. It's great to have you.
4: Hi, Swadika. Thank you for having me.
1: Panisa, who is Godland? What's her real name? What is her background?
4: So Godland's real name is Tarateb Tawipun, and we have to emphasize on her first name because we're going to circle back to that, because that is actually her inspirations of the stage name Godland. So when she went to the competition, she was only 23 years old and actually grew up in a quite humbling and financially challenged situations. But he came to Bangkok to study and graduated from a top university in Thailand.
1: So what does her name refer to, Godland?
4: So in Thailand, a little bit of background, everybody first name have a meaning. So Tarateb mean God of Land. So hence the God Land, but the God with new ways of spelling to make it jazz it up a little bit. So that's the inspiration of the Godland state name.
1: Ah, I love that. And she's relatively new to drag performing, isn't she?
4: She is. So when we sat down with her and interviewed her, she said that she only has a few year, maximum 4 year in drag performance before go to like the worldwide internationals competitions. But she said that she learned from this drag queen in Thailand, in Bangkok. And she said that she learned it from real world experiences, and she listened to a lot of criticism. So that's why, despite she only have a few year in her back, she could back the crowd back home.
1: Wow. And she, from what I understand, she actually competed in the drag race in Thailand, but she didn't win the title. Tell me about her and that competition.
4: So actually, one of the viral moments, she lost, right? But she said that she took it in for a split second, and she said she will come back and compete. So that tells everyone how she's so resilient and like she will fight back.
1: So we have a clip from the interview you did with Godland, and she is explaining why this win is so important to her.
5: I come from the countryside, from the north of Thailand, and that was where the dream has started. And I just dream big since I was a little kid, and I just want to go further. I want to prove them wrong. I want to prove people around me when I was young that they are wrong, that I cannot go far, that I'm going to, you know, end up in poverty, that I'm not going to find the success in my career. Today, I mark my history, not just my history, it's Southeast Asia history, that anything can happen as long as you try hard, as long as you work hard for that, as long as you, you know, put your effort in it. One day, it's gonna reward you.
1: That was quite a powerful thing to hear from her, wasn't it?
4: Yeah. I mean, in Thailand, even though we last year, right, in January 2025, we legalized the same-sex marriage. But when you are an LGBTQ, especially from the rural area, and you want to go into like the performance industry, it has always been looked down upon. That's why she said that she wants to prove them wrong, because it feel like you... For the older generation, it feels as if you're selling your body, you won't go far. This is one of the reasons that drive her to her success.

0: as well.
1: What do you think was her secret to success?
0: Yeah, I mean, apart from her drive, her hard work, we could see the one thing that's make her outstanding is actually her outfit as well. So I actually have talked to the designer that worked with her as well. So the competitions were 8 weeks. So basically, you have at least eight dresses. I talked to a designer that helped decide two of her dress. And one of the dress, I would argue that is one of the most iconic dress in the drag race competition is the Siamese fighting fit. So this fighting fit, Siamese fighting fit, was originally designed for a Miss Universe competitions a few year back. But then when Gotland sat down and talked to the designer, they come up with a more dramatic and more drag-like, if I might add, to that dress. So I would say tightness is part of it as well.
1: Yeah, it seems that she has this sense of duty and responsibility to represent Thailand, and she's quite proud of it.
0: Yeah, she bear the name of being the representative of Thailand. Everybody who's in her shoe would I would argue that they would bear the same feeling, like you want to make them proud, right? So it's on one hand, it is very exciting and very some things to be honored to. On another hand, that's a lot of pressure for 23 years old. And not only that, because in order for her to went to the UK and compete, it took about 1 million Thai baht, that's about £23,000. Of course, some of the fund come from the TV program itself, but it's not enough. So she has to go to like the senior in the drag community, tell them that please lend me money and I will bring back the crown. So that's a lot of like pressures that put into her for that person's to do, but she also want to do it. But for the Thai-ness, as in like the dress, she said that this is something good about Thailand, about Thai aesthetic. I will pick and choose things that suit with the competition. So a lot of layers into that.
1: So how has the win been received in Thailand? Are people talking about
0: Enormously. Enormously.
1: it?
0: Drag queen and competitions like for Drag Race Thailand is more of a niche interest, but no one got the same level in Steam's interest as Gotland did, because she has been on like the first page and she got her headline. She go to main media stations in Thailand constantly. Like she said that when I did an interview with her, it was about 2 weeks after the announcement, and she said that I haven't been asleep yet. And I go to all like medias after medias after medias, and a lot of people are congratulating to her. And some of them didn't even know about RuPaul, Drag Queen, Drag Race Universe before, but they started to kind of be more interested in this because, oh, it's the first Thai person to win. It's the first ASEAN, Southeast Asian, Asian person queen to win.
1: Well, best of luck to Gotland and the other drag queens of Thailand. Thank you so much, Panisa.
0: Thank you for having me.
1: Thanks to Panisa Imocha from BBC Thai. 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

ABC News with David Rollins. The first group of passengers taken off a cruise ship at the centre of a hantavirus outbreak aborted a flight to Madrid from the Spanish island of Tenerife. The outbreak on board the Dutch-flagged vessel MV Hondius has killed three people and infected eight others.

0: since it was first discovered nearly a month ago. The BBC's Sarah Rainsford is at the port of Grenadier.
1: The operation to bring passengers off the Hondius cruise liner is now well underway. We've seen the first two small boats carrying, we believe, Spanish nationals to shore. They were sitting inside wearing blue protective clothing and face masks.
0: Since it was first discovered nearly a month ago, the BBC's Sarah Rainsford is at the port of Grenadier.
1: The operation...

0: permanent resident, along with a New Zealand citizen. Those being repatriated come from New South Wales and Queensland and aren't reportedly displaying symptoms of the virus, but they will be quarantined upon arrival. The flight will depart tomorrow afternoon local time and arrive in Perth on Tuesday. The US, UK and the Netherlands are also sending their own repatriation flights to the island. The federal government is continuing to flag sweeping housing tax reform ahead of Tuesday's budget, labelling the current system unacceptable. Treasurer Jim Chalmers will reportedly wind back the capital gains tax discount and negative gearing on Tuesday night and make changes to the way trust funds are taxed. Such changes would go against election promises made by Prime Minister Anthony Albanese. However, Mr Chalmers says an explanation will be given if that's the case.
1: The status quo in housing and in tax is unfair and unacceptable. And so if we can take more steps on that front on Tuesday night, we will. And if we've come to a different view to what we've expressed on other occasions, we'll explain why.
0: With around 85% of votes counted in the Farrah by-election, One Nation looks to have won almost every booth outside the electorate's major centres. Justina Basta has more.
2: Once almost entirely blue, the regional New South Wales seat of Farrah is now a sea of orange. One Nation saw a swing of more than 30% towards them and is likely to win almost every booth across the electorate outside the major centre of Albury, which was dominated by independent candidate Michelle Millthorpe. One Nation candidate David Farley says immigration will be one of his top priorities.
3: We don't need mass immigration like we've had, we just need the right skills.
2: Despite holding the seat since its inception in 1949, the coalition now looks unlikely to win a single booth.
0: A shaky ceasefire between Iran and the US and Israel is under threat following two separate attacks in the Middle East. Qatar says a commercial cargo vessel caught fire after it was hit by a drone in the Persian Gulf on Sunday morning local time, although no injuries were reported. Meanwhile, Kuwait says several hostile drones entered its airspace around the same time, but did not provide any further details on who launched them or if any damage was caused. Washington says the month-old ceasefire remains in place and that it's waiting on Iran to respond to a new proposal to end the war. A woman will face court next month after being charged over an alleged incident involving anti-Semitic remarks at a children's netball game in Sydney's East. More from Jean Kennedy.
4: Officers were called to the Heffron Park netball courts in Maroubra yesterday morning after reports a woman had made offensive anti-Semitic remarks towards an under-12s girls' Jewish netball team. They issued the 42-year-old woman with a move-on direction but didn't arrest her. They instead took witness statements and launched an investigation. This afternoon, she's been charged with using offensive language in a public place and is due to front court on June
0: 17. In sport, the Adelaide Crows have surged to victory at the AFL with a strong second half showing to down Richmond by 37 points at the MCG. Fresh from a drought-breaking win last weekend in Perth, the Tigers challenged the Crows and led by 10 points at the long break, but went on to concede 9 second half goals and suffer a 14-14-98 to 9-7-61 loss. Adelaide's fifth win of the season sees it in 8th position on the competition table. Earlier today, the Melbourne Demons were too strong for West Coast, prevailing by 32 points at Docklands. That brings you up to date with ABC News.

0: Let's look forward to the capital city weather for tomorrow, Monday the 11th of May. 25 will be Brisbane's top with a shower or two along the way. Some morning drizzle for Sydney, then a high of 22, Canberra 20 and partly cloudy. We're in the teens for our next two cities. Melbourne 18 with cloud clearing, 17 for Hobart, where it'll be mostly leaden skies overhead tomorrow. Not so in Adelaide, where it'll be mostly sunny and 21. Definitely not the case in Perth, with another pearler of a day ahead in the beautiful Western Australian capital, 26 and sunny. Darwin, mostly sunny and 34 degrees.
1: 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This is NewsHour from the BBC.

World Service. I'm Paul Henley. We're coming to you live from London. Spain's health minister says an operation to get more than 100 passengers and crew off a cruise ship at the centre of a deadly

0: This is Monica Garcia speaking after the MV Honduras dropped anchor off the island of Tenerife just before passengers disembarked.
1: This operation is an unprecedented operation. I want to thank to the WHO, to the ECDC, to all the administrations, all the countries that are involved. This operation requires the cooperation of 23 countries. I want to remark this. 23 countries are involved in this operation. I want to thank all the institutions.
0: Three people have died, and virologists think that the six confirmed hantavirus cases on board were probably caused when the ship was visiting areas inhabited by infected rodents. Mar Martin is chief intensive care doctor at the Candelaria Hospital in Tenerife, and she told the BBC everything was being done to prevent further infection on land.
2: Everything is ready for patient care in this highly isolation unit, where we can treat a critically ill patient without any problems. All the necessary technology and staff training, which is very important, are available.
0: Tedros Adhanom Ghebreyesus is the head of the World Health Organization. He's at the port in Tenerife, along with those Spanish health officials.
3: This is not another COVID, and the risk to the public is low. They shouldn't be scared, and they shouldn't panic. This is based on how the virus is behaving now, because this virus is well known, and there are assessments that have been done. But not only that, this, you know, for several years, there were assessments on the behavior of the virus. So that's why we say the risk is low.
0: Let's speak live to the BBC's Guy Hedgecoe, who's also at the port in Tenerife. Welcome, Guy. Don't worry, don't panic. Is that advice being heeded where you are?
4: Hello, Paul. Well, certainly there has been quite a large amount of unease among the local population here in Tenerife over the last few days in the build-up to what is a very sort of complex, a carefully choreographed operation to receive this boat. A lot of people I've spoken to have said they are concerned about the arrival of the Honduras. And I think that the authorities, the Spanish authorities and the World Health Organization, have been desperately keen to, in response to that, to try and reassure people. So that's why we've been receiving so much information.

0: that there's no interaction with local people. This message that there's no risk essentially for local people. But people are concerned, I think, anyway, and I think they'll be concerned until the boat has left.
1: What have you seen in terms of comings and goings at the port?
0: Well, so far we've seen the first group of passengers who disembarked were the 14 Spaniards on board. They disembarked in these small boats that were taken from the cruise ship to the island of Tenerife, to the port. And then they were driven to the airport, which is just a 10 minutes away from the port, driven in a so-called bubble bus. They were disinfected once they arrived at the airport before getting onto the plane. They didn't go into the airport terminal. They had just basic belongings with them. Their main luggage was left on the cruise ship. And then they boarded the plane and left. And that's a process that's going to be repeated with other nationalities throughout the day.
1: Many thanks. Guy Hedgeco, live from the port side in Tenerife. Let's speak to Diana Rojas, who is the head of the Emerging Zoonosis and High Impact Epidemic Unit at the World Health Organization. She's also in Tenerife. Diana, welcome. What will happen to the passengers after they've left the ship? Where will they go? How long will they have to isolate for?
2: Thank you very much for your question. So the global guidance that we have published recently, so each of the passengers and of course the crew will have to have a quarantine of around 42 days, given the long incubation period of this virus, and then they will go into further testing once they arrive to their home country and they are finally expatriated. So that's the process. During these 42 days, the fever or developing of symptoms will be assessed, or making sure if there are symptoms that are appearing, they can be notified to the public health authorities to guarantee the patient improvement and safety, and of course to avoid further spread of the virus.
1: And how strict do quarantine conditions need to be? Can they be enforced in a health institution? Can patients be isolated at home?
2: Well, that's an excellent question. What we are recommending are people they can be isolated at home. Where

0: wearing protection to prevent further spread inside the household. So there are countries that are taking the passengers and the crew into healthcare facilities, but there are some others that are not, but most of them are taking them to healthcare facilities.
1: The figure that will alarm some people is that 40% of people who contract hantavirus die of it. Now, obviously, the World Health Organization is trying to reassure people, tell them not to worry, not to panic. But the fact that the head of that organization has turned up himself in Tenerife suggests it's a high priority for the WHO too.
0: Yes, absolutely. So, well, also it's important when we estimate the case fatality rate or the proportion of people who are infected that usually die, is that remember that this disease is transmitted in very rural settings, that they might be a bit isolated from high complexity healthcare facilities. So if you are in that situation and if you get sick and if you don't make it to the ICU, then people will be more likely to die. So please keep that in mind, because in most of these countries, they will be in places where they will get all the care, and if symptoms develop, probably the case fatality rate will be lower, depending on the type of care and the quality of care that they receive. Of course, we are here, and it's a priority. It's a cluster of cases in a cruise, but as there are 23 nationalities from passengers and crew in the ship, it became a we needed to implement the international health regulations. That's exactly what are the regulations that tell us how to coordinate these kind of activities when outbreaks happen. So that's what we are here, and we are currently collaborating and supporting. But the Spanish government, the European Union, and other actors on the field are also playing an incredible role and leading this unprecedented activity.
1: Many thanks for coming on the programme. That's Diana Rojas, who's head of the Emerging Zoonosis Unit at the World Health Organization, speaking to us live

0: Argentinian Patagonia are like 1,500 and 2,000 kilometers to the north. He remind me that Tierra del Fuego is an island, so if there was any kind of migration of the species, the specific species of mice that transmit the virus, they have to cross the Magallanes Strait. So he was really willing to give all the arguments possible to say, look, I don't rule it out, but I don't think the contagion happened here.
1: We've been talking about this disease as one transmitted by rodents. This is an interesting detail you're finding out. It's transmitted, in fact, by a mouse, a long-tailed mouse, to be precise.
0: Yes, absolutely. In Argentina, they call it the ratón colilargo, and it's a specific mouse that transmits the disease. But there are so many cases of hantavirus or so many areas possible to get contagious in Argentina because we have the south, the northwest, the northeast, and the central part of the country. You have already south of Chile. You have hantavirus cases in Uruguay, in Bolivia, in Brazil. So I'm not sure if it's the same case is for every scenario. But here in Patagonia, they call it the ratón colilargo or long-tailed mouse.
1: And where you are in Ushuaia is a very important port for the cruise ship industry. Might that industry be affected now?
0: We will not if it's affected now, but because the season has finished in April. You know, the season of cruise ships take place in summer. So it goes from September, October, November to April. So we will be more sure about how this hypothesis and how this outbreak affected the industry in the future, in the next season, in the next summer. There is some winter season for Ushuaia and Tierra del Fuego, but it's not cruises. It's coming here to ski, for example. What we know, because we talked to the touristic authorities, is that they haven't got any formal cancellation of any kind of trip. They say they receive a lot of consultation, a lot of questions from international operators, but officially they don't have any cancellation. But at the same time, it's true that the season has finished, so we will not be clear about the effect of this drama until next year.
1: That was Matías Sibel from BBC Mundo reporting to us from Ushuaia in southern Argentina. You're with the BBC World Service. We're live from London. This is NewsHour.

0: Coming up, the book from Brazil with the story of the criminal underworld that's shortlisted for the International Booker Prize.
1: It is chilling. It is suspenseful. It's written with a sort of swiftness and brevity. It also has touches of a humanizing lightness, moments of irony, moments of humor.
0: The headlines this hour: the first flight carrying people evacuated from the MV Hondius, the cruise ship struck by a deadly hantavirus outbreak, has now left Tenerife. Pakistan's prime minister's vowed to end terrorism in the country after a suspected Islamist car bomb attack killed 15 police officers. More on that very soon.

0: I'm Paul Henley with NewsHour, live from the BBC. Now, police in the northwest of Pakistan say more than 100 militants have set off a car bomb at a checkpoint and opened fire on officers, killing at least 15, injuring three. An Islamist militant alliance said it carried out the attack. The region's been gripped during recent years by militant activity. The Taliban, though, the government in Kabul, regularly at odds with Islamabad, denies Pakistan's accusations that Afghan territory is now a safe harbour for those who want to attack Pakistan. Let's speak live to the BBC's South Asia analyst, Anbarasan Etirajan. Anbarasan, welcome to the studio. This particular attack seems to be on a larger scale than usual. What more can you tell us about it?
1: It's the latest attack in a series of violent incidents in northwest Pakistan. That region is bordering Afghanistan. And for the past few months, there were

0: no major attacks as such. Now, this seems to be a well-coordinated attack, according to Pakistani officials. Now, initially, what the Pakistani authorities are saying, a vehicle loaded with explosives rammed into this security post in Bannu district of Khyber Pakhtunkhwa province. That triggered a huge explosion in which many officers were killed on the spot itself. And soon after that, more than 100 militants were involved in this attack. They targeted the security post as well as the reinforcements which were sent to this area to help the besieged troops. And one officer was saying that the militants were also using quadcopters. Basically, they were using the smaller drones in this attack. So now it shows how technically they are savvy in using these things for these attacks. And when the reinforcements finally reached, the militants retreated, and they retreated three police officers from the rubble. You know, they were seriously injured. And then only they came to know about the scale of this attack. So it was one of those very daring attacks, despite the presence of thousands of security personnel in that area.
1: And we're talking about an area close to the Afghan border. And I mentioned that Pakistan blames Afghanistan for essentially allowing militants the use of its territory. To what extent does that claim hold?
0: Now, there have been long-standing accusations by Islamabad that many of the Islamist militants who are operating from this particular northwestern part or even in Balochistan further south, they were getting some sort of help, basically safe haven for these militants. They're operating from the border areas of Afghanistan, that they carry out these cross-border attacks. And that was one of the reasons why they were not able to prevent that increased tensions between these two sides. However, the Taliban authorities have been strongly denying that they were providing any support. So one of the biggest groups in that region which is operating is the Pakistani Taliban group, a loose alliance of various Islamist militants. But this particular attack was claimed by another alliance called Ittehad-ul-Mujahideen. But because it is a very porous border, militants keep crossing between both sides, and that led to border tensions with Pakistan carrying out attacks on Afghan border areas and then Taliban returning. Scores of people have been killed in the last few months, and again, this incident will once again increase the tensions between the two countries.
1: Questions about Pakistan hosting those talks between the US and Iran with limited success, it has to be said, so far?
0: Pakistan has been trying their best to convey messages. Basically, they were passing on messages between the two sides, but they do have limitations because there are things beyond their control. But it has also once again put Pakistan's ability to talk to people, to connect various people, because that shows how they have relationship on the one side, the neighbor with Iran, on the other side, the US.
1: Many thanks. Ambarasan Etirajan. Now, this year marks the 35th anniversary of the release of the film The Silence of the Lambs, which is widely regarded as one of the best thrillers of all time. It brought audiences a memorable villain in the form of the cannibalistic serial killer Hannibal Lecter. As part of 35th anniversary celebrations, the film has been shown once again in cinemas in parts of the US. From New York, Tom Brooke has been looking back at how he covered the film at the time of its release, including interviews he did with the stars, Anthony Hopkins and Jodie Foster.
2: The psychological horror film The Silence of the Lambs was unleashed upon the world in 1991. 35 years later, with its memorable performances by Sir Anthony Hopkins and Jodie Foster and the taut direction of the late Jonathan Demme, it still holds up as a picture. This is how I reported on the film just prior to its release in UK cinemas in 1991.
3: It's widely agreed that The Silence of the Lambs has to be one of the most shockingly powerful psychothrillers to have arrived at American cinemas in recent years. Jodie Foster plays FBI trainee Clarice Starling, who's been enlisted to visit a notorious serial killer, Dr. Hannibal Lecter, portrayed by Anthony Hopkins, in the hope that he may be able to provide her with clues in tracking down another multiple murderer nicknamed Buffalo Bill.
4: What is your worst memory of childhood?
5: Death of my father.
4: Tell me about it and don't lie, or I'll know.
3: Dr. Lecter is not just a killer, but also a psychiatrist. He agrees to help Clarice start.

0: darling, but only if she'll reveal some of her own private thoughts to him. A strange, troubling intimacy develops between them, generating a tension that inhabits the entire film.
1: Some of the things that I think are the most tense are these very long, very intricate, very subtextual, intelligent conversations between Dr. Lecter and Clarice Darling that are done in very extreme close-ups.
2: Census taker once tried to test me. I ate his liver with some fava beans and a nice Chianti.
0: Dr. Lecter may well become one of the more monstrous characters to emerge from the cinema in recent years, an evil man who Anthony Hopkins makes all the more menacing by emphasizing his intelligence and charm.
3: Yes, I stressed that. I mean, I wanted to play all that side of it. I didn't want to play the evil side. Because if you're playing a madman, if you play the madness, it's ludicrous. How do you play madness? So I opted for playing the really super sane side of him. The highly civilized section of Hannibal's mind. And then all the evil that he is there for the audience to make up for their own minds. And people talk a lot about him before he's seen. So I didn't actually have to act out anything fearful.
0: Quite apart from its impressive impact at the box office, The Silence of the Lambs has become one of the most talked about films in a long time. People have been terrified out of their wits. One couple who went to watch the film in San Francisco were so frightened by it that they refused to leave the cinema until they were escorted to their car. In content, the picture is quite unlike previous work from director Jonathan Demme.
4: The first time I spoke with Jody, she talked about the idea of a character who identifies with the victim in a very passionate way. Given the degree of Clarice's desperation, Lecter really goes for the full court press inside her head.
2: But you're not more than one generation from poor wire trash, are you, Agent Starling?
5: The Silence of the Lambs went on to win 5 Oscar trophies in major categories. Apart from the criticism that it brought forth from some people who perceive the serial killer Buffalo Bill in the picture as a transgender character who reinforced negative stereotypes, its legacy as a film has been largely positive. And quite apart from its recent re-release in cinemas, it's now being reinvented as a stage play which will have its world premiere later this year.
6: The BBC's Tom Brook reporting from New York. 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
8: Behind me is a dense forest, but ahead of me, over 300 hectares have been cut down. This area in Lubietowo Kopalino, in the north, has been cleared for the country's very first nuclear power plant.
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6: Coming up on NewsHour in the next 30 minutes, new choral music here in the UK based on the Song of Humpback Whales. Donald Trump prepares for his first visit to China this presidential term. What's on the cards? And more International Booker Prize nominees for the best new translated fiction. All to come after this news.
13: BBC News with Debbie Russ. The first plane carrying passengers of a cruise ship hit by a deadly hantavirus outbreak has left the Spanish island of Tenerife. The evacuees from the Dutch-flagged MV Hondius were 14 Spaniards who'll be quarantined at a hospital in Madrid. Further repatriation flights will take place later. The Pakistani Prime Minister has condemned a suicide attack on a security post in the northwest of the country, which killed 15 police officers. Shahbaz Sharif said his government was determined to eliminate all forms of terrorism. Israel has deported two foreign activists who took part in an aid flotilla heading for Gaza at the end of last month. The Israeli Navy detained them in international waters. Maritime tracking monitors say a Qatari vessel carrying liquid gas appears to have crossed the Strait of Hormuz bound for Pakistan. If successful, the fuel transit, approved by Tehran, would be Qatar's first export from the region since the start of the war. However, Qatar's prime minister has criticised Iran for an attack in Qatari waters on another vessel. Ukraine and Russia have both accused each other of violating a three-day ceasefire which came into effect on Saturday. Ukraine said several people had been injured by drone attacks in the northeastern Kharkiv region and further south. The semi-autonomous region of southwest Somalia is holding direct local elections today as a tentative further step to moving away from traditional clan-based elections. Other regions are due to hold elections this month. Mountaineers in Nepal say bad weather is hampering efforts to fix ropes from a camp high up on Everest to the summit, triggering fears of further delays to the spring climbing season. A team of highly skilled climbers attach ropes and ladders so that others can climb to the top. BBC News.
6: Welcome back to NewsHour. Now, news of an unusual musical collaboration between humans and animals. A choir here in the UK has created a song featuring the sounds of humpback whales living off the coast of Iceland. Helena Burke has been finding out more.
9: Over the past few years, a research team from WhaleWise has been studying and recording the humpbacks in a remote Icelandic fjord. Rebecca Douglas, the president of the Conservation Charity's Board of Trustees, went to see the work firsthand.
14: We're capturing research and evidence, basically, of the fact that they're here and they exist because potentially there might be quite a large industrial port being put in, and it's important to know what's in the area and be able to advocate for the whales.
9: The team installed an underwater microphone to record whale song from the depths. When she's not helping to protect singing whales, Rebecca joins singing humans at a community choir in the town of Margate in England. It was there that the choir master, Huey Gavin, had the idea of getting everyone involved in writing a song.
15: There's 140 in the choir, and what we did is create this portal and people could put their words that were inspired by the sea into that portal. And then I had this whole database of oceanic, watery words, and I kind of wove together some lyrics.
9: Huey then mixed the choir's song with the sounds captured from the deep.

0: This is the first wail I've had as a featured artist on a track, definitely. But it worked perfectly in the track. So the piece ends with the humpback whales, but also there's lots of moments within the piece that it's almost like they're singing with the choir.
1: The song, which is called Wash Over Me, will be released later this year to coincide with World Oceans Day. Rebecca says the experience has made her emotional and hopes it will help remind people of the importance of protecting marine life.
2: I'm always blown away by that fact that we're a blue planet, 71% of the planet is water. We're made up of a similar amount as humans. And so, you know, the water is something that connects all of us through the cycles of life, no matter where we are. And I think that just sort of transcends and is that thread through World Ocean Day, because it's vital for all of us.
3: Rebecca Douglas and the song Wash Over Me, ending that report from Helena Burke. It's part of the World Service's Happy Pod series.

0: You're listening to NewsHour from the BBC. I'm Paul Henley. Let's turn now to Beijing, where President Trump is expected to arrive later this week ahead of a two-day summit with the Chinese President Xi Jinping, which starts on Thursday. It will be Mr. Trump's first visit to China since he returned to office, and it comes after months of escalating trade tension between Washington and Beijing. In its latest move, the US last week sanctioned three Chinese commercial satellite companies for allegedly providing support to Iran during the ongoing war. What will be on the agenda then at this summit, and are the two sides likely to make meaningful progress? I'm joined live by Steve Tsang, who is director of the SOAS China Institute in London. Welcome, Steve. This comes later than expected, this visit, because it was postponed in March due to the Iran war. It sounds less than promising start.
1: Well, yes and no. It was postponed, but then both sides want to have this summit to happen. And I think both sides want to make a success of the summit.
0: What will both presidents be looking to achieve?
1: Well, a success, so that Donald Trump can say that he's got a win, and Xi Jinping can also say his equivalent of having a win. But neither side is likely to make serious concessions to the other on very substantive matters, not in any way that can reduce what they can claim as a win in their domestic to their domestic audience.
0: President Xi has been having a lot of wins on the international stage recently, hasn't he? With leaders, national leaders, flocking to the Chinese capital to be seen with him, to be presented. Actually, as a direct result of Donald Trump annoying them, we're talking about American allies, Canada, European countries.
1: Yes, I think you're absolutely right there. Donald Trump may have been a major headache for China and for Xi Jinping in his second term in office, but Donald Trump has also been a godsend, or shall I say a max send to China, because Donald Trump is making it possible for China to achieve some of its major long-term objectives, like dividing the Democratic Alliance and discrediting the United States in the international community as a whole.
0: How would you describe U.S.-Chinese relations during the second Trump presidency?
1: It's a difficult relationship, but that is a relationship which is being managed effectively and therefore not likely to spiral out of control. I think we saw that in the way how they managed the tariff war. Donald Trump started off in a very aggressive way, and Xi Jinping, I think, was being caught by surprise. He took a robust stand, and Donald Trump backed off. And from there, they could see that there is a way to find a way forward.
0: China is extremely keen, as most countries in the world are, to see an end to the operations, the military operations in the Middle East. What pressure can it put on Washington?
1: Well, China will definitely want an end to the closure of the Strait of Hormuz. Continued tension between Iran and the United States is not a major concern for China. China simply want the Iranians not to lose, and the Iranians are not in any sense losing at the moment. So they will be able to negotiate. If they are going to be negotiating with Americans over Iran, they will be in a good position that China, that the Americans are not having a lot of cards, and the Chinese will maximize the fact that the Americans don't really have a lot of cards to play. Trump wants the war to end, but is not able to end it simply on his own terms.
0: There can be no lecturing from Washington, can there, on not starting wars? That might be a relief to China on the subject of Taiwan.
1: The Taiwan issue, I think the Chinese feel a bit rather more confident. They would perhaps go beyond that and would be trying to nobble Donald Trump to see whether Donald Trump would go as far as to say that Donald Trump does not support an independent Taiwan, but they are not going to be prepared to pay a substantial price to get Donald Trump to say that. I don't think they are worried about Trump lecturing China over the risk of starting a war over Taiwan. The Chinese are not preparing to start a war over Taiwan anytime soon.
0: Do you think President Xi is personally pleased by the fact that Donald Trump is making himself unpopular with his allies?
1: No question about that. He is.
0: Has he demonstrated it? How do you know?
1: Well, I have conducted a major study on the global strategy that Xi Jinping has devised for China, and one of which is to make China winning support in the international community at the expense of the United States. And this is what Donald Trump has delivered in terms of discrediting American credibility, particularly by his management of the conflict with Iran. And therefore, it is delivering a major strategic objective for Xi Jinping. So I think it's reasonable to conclude that, yes, he is pleased with that.
0: Many thanks for coming on the programme. Steve Tsang, who is director of the SOAS China Institute here in London. We are going to hear live now from the winner of this year's Pulitzer Prize for History, who's written a timely book telling the story of the US Constitution, We the People. A history of that Constitution is by Jill Lepore. It is praised by Pulitzer judges as lively, engaging. It's published as the US celebrates, of course, the 250th anniversary of its founding. And as many people, including the author, say, the nation is in the midst of a growing constitutional crisis. Jill Lepore joins us now live from Vermont. Welcome, Jill. Explain the nature, maybe, of this crisis first, would you?
2: Well, I think that we have a constitution whose legitimacy is in question for some basic reasons. Political scientists will say a constitution that can no longer be amended is no longer considered legitimate in the eyes of the people. And the U.S. Constitution, which has one of the lowest amendment rates in the world, hasn't been meaningfully amended since 1971. And also for newer reasons, which have to do with violations of the separation of powers. So when our constitution can no longer be amended by the people, it is subject to reinterpretation by the Supreme Court, which amends it by its acts of interpretation. And that's not actually written into the Constitution. That's itself a kind of usurpation of power, although it's a longstanding one. But more recently is the usurpation of power by the executive branch. President Trump appears to believe that if he says it's in the Constitution, it is. And if he says it isn't, it is not.
0: Would you support the Constitution being easier to amend?
2: Efforts to make the Constitution easier to amend are an evergreen in the pile of failed constitutional amendments. The only way to make it easier to amend is to amend it. And it seems very unlikely to happen. But I do think people who have made the claim, you know, from the very start that the bar was set too high are just empirically correct.
0: What amendments are you talking about?
2: There have been about 12,000 bills introduced on the floor of Congress to amend the Constitution over the course of its history.
0: What amendments would you like to see?
2: I'm not really a policymaker. I'm a historian. I think some of the amendments that have come closest to ratification remain important. The Equal Rights Amendment, guaranteeing equal rights regardless of sex or gender, was first introduced to Congress in 1923. It passed in 1972 and then later failed of ratification, although there's an ongoing legal debate in the U.S. of whether, in fact, it was ratified. I think the failure of the Equal Rights Amendment has had longstanding consequences for American civic life. The attempt to abolish our Electoral College, the sort of odd means by which we elect our president and we can not commonly, but sometimes do and have and are more likely to increasingly often elect a president who did not win the majority of who did not win the popular vote. Efforts to abolish the Electoral College or to reform that have come quite close, have, you know, passed one branch of Congress and then not the other. I think that still is an important amendment. There are a lot of efforts to overturn Citizens United, which was a Supreme Court decision that gave a free hand to political spending. There are ongoing efforts to use a constitutional amendment to appeal the Supreme Court's fairly recent presidential immunity decision.
0: Right. You haven't actually by name mentioned President Trump yet, I don't think. How exactly has he tested the U.S. Constitution?
2: You know, Trump famously, maybe 2 years ago now, in a television interview, was asked if he considered it his duty to uphold the Constitution. And he said, I don't know. In fact, it is his duty. It is part of the oath of office. It is in the language of the oath that he takes. You know, in the U.S., our written Constitution has largely like a kind of fetishistic role in political discourse. People are always charging one another of doing unconstitutional things or saying, and it's kind of a proxy for political debate. For Trump, it's not that, which is sort of interesting. I mean, he just doesn't, it's just not relevant to his consideration.
0: Well, you say he appears to believe the Constitution is just what he says it is. What do you mean?
2: Well, the birthright citizenship case that was argued in the Supreme Court a couple of weeks ago is a good example of this. It became important within the Trump administration to pretend that birthright citizenship is not in the Constitution. It is, in fact, in the 14th Amendment, which was ratified in 1868 after the U.S. Civil War, and has uniformly been understood to be in the Constitution. There's a wacky legal argument that the 14th Amendment doesn't say what it says. And although the Supreme Court is quite likely to disagree with that opinion that was presented by the Trump Justice Department, it's a fascinating attempt to simply by fiat declare this is in the Constitution, that is not in the Constitution. Presidential immunity is in the Constitution. It's not. The Supreme Court agreed. Birthright citizenship is not in the Constitution. The Supreme Court is likely to say no. But these are examples, I think, of the president simply deciding that he is the decider of constitutionalism itself.
0: We're quite close up for a lot of international listeners to the US Constitution. I'm just wondering how well known it is to US citizens, how much of the detail people are every day familiar with.
2: You know, there was a wonderful book written on the 200th anniversary of the Constitution whose main argument was that the central paradox of American history is that Americans cherish their Constitution like no other people, and they know less about it than any other people know about their own Constitution. It's partly because we have a kind of reverential genuflection to the founding, that moment in 1787 when the document is crafted in the summer of 1787, Philadelphia. And then we have a kind of a deference to the Supreme Court. And there's very little knowledge of the history in between, right? So a lot of people know about the current Supreme Court docket, and they know about the ideas in the original Constitution, but the centuries of history in between are largely unfamiliar, which is why I wrote the book.
0: Many thanks. That's Jill Lepore, author of We the People, A History of the US Constitution. It's the BBC World Service.
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0: Here's a reminder of our top story this hour. The first flight carrying people evacuated from the MV Hondius, the cruise ship struck by a deadly hantavirus outbreak, has now left Tenerife. Diana Rojas is head of the Emerging Zoonosis Unit at the World Health Organization. From the port in Tenerife, she told NewsHour that all passengers would undergo a 6-week quarantine.
6: during these 42 days, the fever or developing of symptoms will be assessed, or making sure if there are symptoms that are appearing, they can be notified to the public health authorities to guarantee the patient improvement and safety, and of course, to avoid further spread of the virus.
0: One other headline, a Qatari ship carrying liquid gas has passed through the Strait of Hormuz with Iranian permission, though drone strikes on other vessels have continued in the strait. I'm Paul Henley with NewsHour, live from the BBC World Service. Time now for the next in our series featuring the International Booker Prize shortlist. The prize of $70,000 is due to be announced here in London in the next couple of weeks, and it's always split equally between the winning author and their translator. As is tradition on NewsHour, we're lucky enough to speak to all those on the shortlist, and today's book comes from Brazil. On Earth as It Is Beneath is written by Ana Paula Maia, translated by Padna Viswanathan. It's a tale of a hitman named Bronco Gil, who's been held in a rundown prison colony in a remote part of Brazil. Built on the site of a slave burial ground, the prison has become, as the title of the book suggests, a grim hellscape, thanks in large part to its warden, Melquiades, who has made a sport of releasing inmates every full moon, then hunting them down. Here's a snippet.
7: Melquiades shouts at the men to run and presses the stopwatch. In 15 seconds, both men are out of sight. When 30 seconds are up, Melquiades tucks the stopwatch into his pocket and runs straight ahead. Typically, the prisoners split up. They think their chances of escape are better if they go in opposite directions. Hunting men is a little more painstaking than hunting wild animals.
0: A moment read there from On Earth as It Is Below, read by Zelia Mendes-Jones. In fact, my colleague Rebecca Kesby spoke to the writer, Ana Paula Maia, and the translator, Padma Viswanathan. Ana Paula explained first the origins of her story.
8: Boa tarde, Rebecca.
9: When I decided to write this book, I wanted to talk about the prison system, especially from Americas. And during my research, I wanted to understand this word, and it was impossible to talk about this subject without talking about colonialism, slavery, and the genocide against the indigenous people here.
8: Diante disso, eu acho que o livro...
9: And with this book, I think it moved forward this frontier, what is happening here in Latin America, and reflect what is happening in other parts of the world.
10: I mean, this character of the warden in particular is really central to the book. I mean, he seems quite unhinged, a bit of a sadist, really. He runs the prison like his own fiefdom with absolute power. There's not really any oversight. Did you base some of the characters, at least, or the setup on any actual real-life examples?
8: Não da vida real, exatamente.
9: Not a single real-life person, but I was inspired by testimonies that I read in the press, and this is historical past from the region that helped me to create this character.
10: And Padma, if I can come to you, what were your first impressions of the book?
11: That it is chilling, it is suspenseful. It's written with a sort of swiftness and brevity that I really wanted to try to replicate in the spirit of the original, to evoke on the page. It also has touches of a humanizing lightness, moments of irony, moments of humor that I felt were also critical to the world that Ana Paula has created.
10: Yeah, that's something I wanted to ask you about, Ana Paula, actually, because when you are grappling with a subject matter that is this grim, and as you say, you know, the hints of historic violence in the book, the slavery, the generational aggression, it must be a bit of a challenge for a writer to make sure that there is a momentum or a flow that does bring in other elements of humanity. Otherwise, it could get quite a difficult read, I should think. Were you conscious of that when you were writing it?
8: Esse livro é um livro que
9: This book comes from other books. My books are connected. So this character, Bronco Gil, he came before. And this brotherly love, it's what connected my books. I think this is the main thing in my books that connects people, this brotherly love.
12: Dentro da própria literatura.
10: Padma, I mean, Ana Paula there mentioned that some of the characters in her books do pop up in other stories that she's written. And I don't know whether you sort of had to go and visit those characters in the other books so that you could sort of sew it together.
11: I actually tried somewhat to almost forget that there was a relation between this book and the others, in part because you don't need to read one to get the others. They exist in the same world, but the connections between them are almost like Easter eggs for people who have read one or the other book. So I have translated another book by Ana Paula that's coming out later this year, and Bronco Gil, for example, is referred to but doesn't actually physically appear.
10: Ana Paula, I should mention that you are a screenwriter as well. You've written for the screen several times over, I think. And this is a very sort of intense scenario that you've got these characters in this hideous prison under very pressurized conditions. It's quite dramatic. They're all cooped up together. Was that something of a device that maybe you borrowed from a screen kind of approach, that sort of sense of drama? Does it help to sort of bring that element of your writing into building a story in a novel like this?
12: Forte influência do cinema.
9: So I have a really strong influence from cinema. I always have. And my writing has always been very cinematic because it's based on the images. My history as a screenwriting started after my career as a book writer. So my influence is very based on the cinema. So this book, it's has a lot of influence of Escape from Alcatraz and also The Penal Colony from Kafka. So my influence came from before.
12: Na construção desse livro.
10: And what would it mean, Ana Paula, if you did win this prize? What would it mean for you, but maybe also for other writers from your region?
12: Para mim,
9: for me, as a Brazilian writer, this is huge, not only for Brazil, but for Latin America and for Portuguese language, because Portuguese doesn't have any frontier with other languages.
10: And how about you, Padma?
11: While I would be thrilled to win, I admit that a little part of that thrill would be on behalf of this author, on behalf of Ana Paula and her original work as well, a huge part of it, actually.
0: That was translator Padma Viswanathan. You also heard from author Ana Paula Meyer. Their novel, On Earth As It Is Beneath, has been nominated for this year's International Booker Prize. Thanks to Jessica Cruz for translating. Next week, we'll feature the final two Booker Prize nominees internationally. Thanks for listening to this edition of NewsHour. Bye-bye for now.

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0: ABC News with Andrew Kaloupas. The first group of passengers taken off a cruise ship at the centre of a hantavirus outbreak have boarded a flight to Madrid from the Spanish island of Tenerife. Passengers are being removed from the vessel in small groups, taken to shore and then directly to Tenerife Airport. The outbreak on board the Dutch-flagged vessel, MV Hondius, has killed at least three people and infected eight others since it was discovered nearly a month ago. Spain's health minister, Monica Garcia, says passengers and some crew are being disembarked under maximum safety conditions.
1: This operation requires the cooperation of 23 countries. I want to remark this. 23 countries are involved in this operation. I want to thank all the institutions, the WHO, of course, all the passengers remain asymptomatic. The entire operation is proceeding normally.
0: The Australian government has confirmed it's sending a repatriation flight to the Spanish island to collect four citizens and one permanent resident, along with a New Zealander. Those being repatriated come from New South Wales and Queensland and aren't reportedly displaying symptoms of the virus, but they will be quarantined on their return. The flight will depart Monday afternoon.

0: The Treasurer, Jim Chalmers, says he'll be handing down a housing budget on Tuesday aimed at fixing what he's called a broken system. Here's National Affairs correspondent Jane Norman.
1: The budget will include $2 billion over 4 years to fund the infrastructure needed to get housing developments off the ground. But the centrepiece is expected to be an overhaul of the capital gains tax discount and negative gearing, despite Labor ruling out changes a year ago. Jim Chalmers says the government wants to make the system fairer.
2: The status quo in housing and in tax is unfair and unacceptable.
1: Shadow Treasurer Tim Wilson says the coalition's wary.
3: On the principle of what we're seeing so far, it would be very hard to support.
1: Existing investors are expected to be grandfathered from the negative gearing changes.
0: Federal Shadow Treasurer Tim Wilson has deflected criticism of his party preferencing One Nation in the Farrah by-election. He says he's seen data from booths where voters preference the independent candidate anyway. One Nation candidate David Farley leads the count by 14,000 votes, with more than 80% counted, a result Federal Treasurer Jim Chalmers has described as a bloodbath for the coalition. Mr Wilson says the Liberal Party needs to listen to voters.
3: Voters wanted to send a really clear message. Our job is to listen to that message, to hear it, and to understand how we have to be better if we want to regain their trust.
0: A shaky ceasefire between Iran, the US and Israel is under more pressure after two separate attacks in the Middle East. Qatar says a cargo vessel caught fire after it was hit by a drone in the Persian Gulf on Sunday morning, while Kuwait says several hostile drones entered its airspace around the same time. Washington says it's waiting on Iran to respond to a new proposal to end the war. Militants in northwestern Pakistan have detonated a car bomb at a police checkpoint and then opened fire on officers, killing at least 14 of them and wounding several others. Here's the BBC's Caroline Davis.
4: According to a police official speaking anonymously to the Reuters news agency, the militants first rammed into the police checkpoint with a car filled with explosives before entering and firing on the surviving officers. When further officers were sent, the official said, they were ambushed. Images from the aftermath shows the checkpoint reduced to rubble and burnt wreckage. Many of the officers were pulled from the debris already dead, although three were found alive and sent to hospital. The area has been cordoned off as rescue and search operations continue, the police told the BBC.
0: To sport, and Adelaide has claimed its fifth win of the AFL season, beating Richmond. Here's Corbin Middlemass.
5: Down by 10 at halftime, Adelaide dominated the third quarter with 18-7 inside 50s and kicking five unanswered goals. The surge was inspired by their captain, Jordan Dawson, who had 10 disposals and a goal in the quarter alone. Adelaide then kicked the first of the final term to make it six straight. The Tigers responded with the next two, but they never truly threatened. Adelaide adding the last three of the game to win by 37. 7 points and improved to 5-4 on the season. Corbin Middlemass, ABC Sport, Melbourne.
0: You can get more news on our website at abc.net.au/news. Now on ABC News Radio, a look at the national weather. A trough over the eastern Northern Territory and northern Queensland will continue to generate showers and storms. A broad high-pressure system will drive showery onshore winds over the coasts of southeast Queensland, New South Wales, South Australia and southeast Western Australia, while keeping the remainder of the country generally dry. To the capital city forecast for Monday, Brisbane 25 and a shower or two, Sydney 22 morning drizzle. Canberra 20, partly cloudy, Melbourne 18, cloud clearing. Hobart 17 and cloudy, Adelaide 21, mostly sunny. Sunny 26 in Perth, Darwin 34 and mostly sunny. 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Now it's back to the BBC World Service.

Thank you. Thank you. This is the BBC World Service. I'm Johnny Diamond, and welcome to Sweden and BBC World Questions, the programme that puts people and their questions at the heart of the debate. We're in the country's coastal capital, Stockholm, at the national broadcaster, Swedish Radio, with a lively audience and a panel of politicians waiting to take their questions. This country has much to be pleased with itself about. This is a prosperous place, a byword for good governance, strong environmental protection, high quality healthcare, and generous

0: welfare. As such, it is a magnet for the less fortunate. An influx of migrants has seen increasing disquiet about violent crime, criminal gangs, and a lack of integration. A political party hostile to further immigration is now the country's second largest parliamentary group. And Sweden is not immune to the troubles that wash around the world. Sharp rises in the cost of food and fuel have led to protests and prompted tax cuts. The country recently abandoned decades of neutrality to join the military alliance NATO, and a sharp increase in defence spending is planned. It is a fascinating time to be here and for our audience to quiz our panel, who are Karin Enström, the Secretary General of the Moderate Party, which leads the country's coalition government. Morgan Johansson, an MP from the opposition Social Democratic Party, a former Deputy Prime Minister and the party's spokesman on foreign affairs. Mattias Karlsson is an MP and the International Secretary of the Swedish Democrat Party. His party currently supports the centre-right coalition on an informal basis. And finally, Håkan Svenneling is an MP with the Left Party, and he's the party's spokesman on foreign affairs. Welcome to you all. Let us go to our first question, and it comes from Javier Alexander.
1: My question is, should Sweden keep the current migration policies this government has implemented? Thank you.
0: Thank you, Javier. The question, should Sweden keep the current migration policy this government has implemented? Immigration policy has been progressively tightened here in Sweden, where foreign-born individuals make up 20% of the population. In the last few days, a law was passed which changed the rules for citizenship, extending the waiting period, introducing a language and culture test, and tightening other rules as well. If you leave out Ukrainian migrants, migration fell last year and the percentage of asylum seekers has fallen to 6% from 30% in 2018. That question then about the government and whether it should keep the migration policy. Let's turn to Karin Enström, who's the Secretary General of the Moderates, the largest party of the coalition government. Karin, welcome.
2: Well, thank you, and thank you for that question. Well, I think you have described the situation in Sweden quite well. We have had a very big influx of migrators and asylum seekers, and what we have failed to do is to integrate people coming to Sweden, and this has really created big problems for us. So what we have said, and there is a quite vast majority, says that we have to change this. We have to take care of the integration in Sweden. Of course, we must be open for people who need refuge, real refuge, but otherwise, we have to have a very strict migration, and we will keep on taking the measures and change legislation when it's needed, because we must really take care of the people who are living here.
0: One of the key questions that appeared during the debate over the new citizenship policy was over those whose applications were in train. And suddenly, the rules changed beneath their feet, that they were not allowed to continue under the old rules but had to reapply under the new rules. A fair number of people thought that was very unfair.
2: Of course, it's unfortunate when you change rules, but in this case, we thought that we really had to do it. There are no transitional rules because we have seen that there are security threats, people that could be security threats. So the recommendations from our secret police is that we need to take the new rules and apply them directly.
0: Okay, thank you very much indeed. Morgan Johansson from the Social Democrats. Do you support the government's policy? You voted for it, if I summarise incorrectly, in principle, with disagreements over some of the details.
3: Yeah, and among them just the issue of transitional rules. There should have been transitional rules. And to say something about the situation, I mean, we had, as everybody knows, a very big influx of asylum seekers 10 years ago, 2015, 2016. I was Minister of Migration at that time, and I was responsible for tightening the legislation at that time. But after that, we got the numbers down from over 163,000 in 2015 down to 20,000 and then even more so. So we have actually have had control over this situation for almost 10 years. But now we feel that this government has taken this issue far too far. I mean, now they are actually expelling people, teenagers who's been here for

0: for many years, speak Swedish, have been going to school here. We have people working in elderly care, are integrated. But now we can read in the newspaper almost every day that now they are being expelled. And I don't think that is not about controlling migration. That is just being mean. I mean, you could have... You could have... You need to have other rules.
1: Thanks very much indeed. Mattias Karlsson, of the Swedish Democrats, your party has risen to really astonishing numbers in Parliament. And central to its identity, I think it's fair to say, is, if not hostility, then scepticism about the level of immigration and a desire to change the number of immigrants. Has the government gone far enough in your estimation?
2: It was not just my party, it was the majority of the Swedish population for decades thought that the government and the ruling elites were going in the wrong direction on migration. And because the ruling elites did not listen to the population, we got very, very serious problems on many, many different areas of society. Security, law and order, welfare, and also general sense of community and trust within our society. Was the migration policies was tearing our country apart. So I think it's very, very important that we keep this more responsible direction of migration policy. And it worries

0: 30,000 migrants came into Sweden in the latest figure. Is that figure too high, much too high?
1: I think the general principle should be that we should have a migration that benefits Sweden. For a very long time, we were thinking about everything else except for Sweden and the Swedish population when it comes to migration policy. And
0: thank you very much indeed. Håkan Svenneling from the Left Party. Should Sweden keep the current migration policy that's been implemented?
2: No, we shouldn't, because the immigration has been beneficial for us. It's led to Sweden being a stronger country. And we are now on the lowest level since I was born, and I'm maybe the youngest in this panel, but I'm still not that young. And what I see is I'm meeting teenagers that now know Swedish, has the education here in Sweden, they have jobs here, but they are not earning enough money. So they're being pushed out of the countries when they are in their 80s, 18-year-old, 20 years old, back to countries where some of them has really not so strong connections with. Maybe their parents have stronger connections to those countries. And this is not good for Swedish economy or Swedish morality. So I think that we should be a warm and opening countries. People can come to be a part of our country and have been. That's what makes Sweden strong during the 60s and the 70s, where a lot of workers came to Sweden in our industries. And still today, our welfare system is heavily dependent on people that has come here, learned Swedish and been part of our society. So for me, I wanted us to do it mostly from a moral perspective. Like today, we have lower level of UN refugees that we are taking to Sweden. I think that a next red-green government should take care of that and increase those number by 5-10 times. That would be around only 5,000 people. But we still also should get people a chance to be Swedish citizens. Today, there are a long process. If you fell in love with a Swedish woman or man, a long process before you can be a Swedish citizen. And we shouldn't have it that way.
0: Thank you very much indeed. I want to go back to... Thank you. I want to go back to our questioner, Javier, and then to the audience. I should say to our wider audience watching or listening, we do not select our audience. They are a first-come, first-served audience, so they may well not be representative of the wider Swedish population. Javier, what did you make of what you heard?
3: I agree with Morgan Johansson a bit, that we obviously should take care of people who need to flee wars and persecution. A perfect example is Ukraine, but as well that we have to take care of the people who are already here because we have big integration problems. And so for now, we need a restrictive policy, but then in the future, we can see what is best for Sweden and what necessities we need, and then maybe we can open up again.
0: But you're broadly happy with the new rules, which are tightening quite powerfully the rules on citizenship.
3: I don't like seeing my neighbors and classmates who have been here for 10, 15 years speak perfect Swedish, have families, friends, built their lives here, being deported now.
0: Javier, thank you very much indeed. Can I hear from the audience? I've got the gentleman in white.
4: Thank you very much. My name is Batulumayon Suvuga. I am a master's student. I came here as a refugee, and I am a refugee. So this matter really touches my heart. First of all, I want to thank the panel. And I also believe that people who commit crimes must be punished for the crimes they commit. But when a system decides to generalize everyone, every immigrant, and almost think they are criminals, it becomes a challenge for the future of a country which relies mostly on immigrants, because I go to hospitals and you'll find all of them have come from different places of this world. So I sincerely hope that Sweden reconsiders the path that they have taken, because it is self-destructive in the long run. Thank you.
0: Thank you very much, sir. Thank you for your point. Any more on this topic? I've heard a fair amount of... any more on this topic from our audience? I can see a lady at the back there, just over there. Thank you very much. Yes, madam.
5: Hi, my name's Beatrice, and I think it's interesting to sit here as an immigrant to Sweden who learned Swedish, who works in Sweden, who pays taxes, who has integrated myself into Swedish culture, who appreciates Sweden and Swedish culture, to have the rug pulled out from underneath me.

0: and be told that, no, it's not okay. You can't be Swedish yet. We're going to give you some extra steps. And it really doesn't feel so Swedish as an attitude.
1: Thank you very much indeed. Yeah. Karen Enstrom, I'm from the governing moderates. You defended the change in the rules for those waiting for citizenship. Well, one says they've had the rug pulled under their feet. Why is that fair? In what world is that fair?
2: Well, as I said, we have had a system. So you have to really, well, divide this. If it's about the new citizenship laws,
1: well, there are about yes, this but transitioning. Let me, yeah.
2: Yes, but just the background, and I think it's clear to everyone, even the Social Democrats voted for this, that we must hire the requirements for receiving a Swedish citizenship, because we have seen fraud, we have seen people really using the system, unfortunately. Sure. And that is extremely unfortunate. The majority are hardworking, doing their best, so unfortunately, among people applying for citizenship, there are risks and threats. And this is a recommendation from the Swedish police and the Swedish secret police. And they have really recommended saying you should use the new legislation as soon as possible. And of course, it's not something very nice or happy to say. And I understand that this affects people's lives. But this is a decision that we have been taking, saying we have to implement them as soon as possible.
1: Thank you very much. Morgan Johansson, you said you wanted a quick word at the end of this.
3: Well, first of all, I don't think you should change rules during the process. I mean, that's why we voted for this transitional. Second, we did agree with the government that we should tighten the rules, but that should be for everything that comes after that. But what I'm now feeling is that the new government has pushed the rules far too far. So now they're actually also discussing about tearing up all the permanent permits. I mean, the people who have permanent
1: Let's
3: permits.
1: Stick to what they've done rather than what
3: no,
1: they
3: no,
1: might
3: no,
1: do.
3: No. But this is a big issue in the election, because that goes for 200,000 people. That if that is done, I mean, people will be all these people will be. It will be impossible for them to know if they are going to have a stable life here.
1: We are going to leave it here. I think we could probably discuss immigration and citizenship all night, but we've got a lot of other questions as well. Our next question is from Lena Johansson.
4: Hello, my name is Lena Johansson. My question is, what are you going to do to reduce the unemployment rate?
1: Thank you very much, Lena. Thank you. Fairly short, if perhaps not as simple as it might sound. What are you going to do to reduce the unemployment rate? Unemployment here is 8.8%, which is perhaps surprisingly high for such a strong economy, and 24% of 16 to 24-year-olds are viewed as unemployed, although that does include a rather significant number of students as well. Mattias Karlsson from the Swedish Democrat Party, what should be done to bring down unemployment in Sweden?
5: I think it's only one sustainable way to bring down unemployment, and that's to encourage growth, to encourage entrepreneurship, to encourage companies to employ, and to reduce bureaucracy, keep taxes on a level that we can make a good breathing ground for new companies and for existing companies to grow. Another thing that I think is very important is that we are allowed to keep using the resources in Sweden that are creating jobs. I'm not from Stockholm, I'm from a rural area. The forest industry is very, very important there. Gasoline prices are a very important thing in the rural areas for the forest industry to keep that going, to keep it to be competitive. Environmental rules, I think Sweden tend to, and especially the other side of politics in Sweden, tend to want to have a very utopian, very radical environmental regulations. And I think that is gonna put a wet blanket on growth, especially in the rural areas. So I think we need to balance different interests and focus on creating real new jobs, and especially for young people.
1: Okay.
5: And one of the things that we've been doing the Sweden Democrats together with the government now is, for example, to lower the taxes to employ young people. And I hope that's going to give some effect.
1: Thank you very much indeed. Morgan Johansson from the Social Democrats. What should be done to reduce unemployment?
3: Well, first of all, we can see that this government has failed in that task. I mean, we have 100,000 more people unemployed now than we had in 2022. So whatever they have done, it had added to unemployment. And I think that the main idea that they had was if you cut the taxes, mainly for the richest people, if we cut the taxes for them, then in some magical way that will make economy grow and then people will get jobs. That has never worked in anywhere. So our program is instead, we don't promise new big tax cuts. We say let's spend, use our money instead on investment in different ways. Building houses, the number of houses being built in Sweden has collapsed these years. Building infrastructure, put money on education, put money on investment also for climate change in order to take on that task. That will provide more jobs and that will strengthen the Swedish economy.
1: Thank you very much indeed. Håkan Svenneling from the Left Party. What should be done to reduce unemployment?
6: I agree a lot with what Morgan is saying. I think that Sweden should invest more and we need to invest more also in our infrastructure, also to help those companies that Mattias Karlsson is talking about. Because today, in my rural constituency, we see companies that have trouble of transportation, both on rail and roads. We see problem with the electricity price getting higher because we haven't invested enough in electricity sector. And it's mainly because it's private company that owns the network. Sweden has a strong economy, as you said, but we are not using that strong economy to invest for the future. And especially when it comes to the need of changing our society to stop the climate crisis. We have a government now that's increased the number of CO emission that's been released to the air, and we need to change those policies so we have a policy that's in line with the climate, in line with the Paris Accords, and are really focusing on what's the next economical things that we need to compete with China and other countries around.
1: Thank you very much indeed. Thank you. Karin Enstrom from the governing Moderate Party, the charge from your opponents is there's 100,000 more unemployed than when they left power, you took power, and you're not doing enough. Given the relatively low level of borrowing here in Sweden compared to most European nations, it's really quite a low level, there would seem to be some slack in the system for the government to spend more. Would that work for you?
2: I would like to start with to say that it seems as the left side has forgotten that we have been in a quite tough economic situation. We have had a recession for a long time. It started from the pandemic and then the war in Ukraine. I mean, there are really a downturn in the economy, and that has, of course, affected enterprises, companies, and so on. We are now investing in infrastructure. It's a record investment the next coming years on all the types of especially, infrastructure when it comes to railroads, roads, and so on. We are also investing, and we need to do that for our security, of course, in defense and security. We have more than doubled the spendings when it comes to defense spending. And we're also investing a lot in our judicial system when it comes to the police and when it comes to, prisons and so on. But of course, we have to stimulate the economy. But as you know, and I think maybe Morgan Johansson forgot that, and also Håkan Svenneling, the inflation was over 10% when we came into power 4 years ago. 10%. When you have an inflation as high as that, you cannot just stimulate the economy because, people will continue to lose money because the money is not worth anything. So we have been balancing, trying to stimulate the economy, we have been cutting taxes for people working. But of course, we need to get back to economical growth, people spending money that especially companies and enterprises can be as competitive as they really can be. We have very much know-how in Sweden. And together with inside the EU, we work with the free trade agreements and also to raise the competitiveness, not just in Sweden, but for the whole EU. So I think, subsidizing housings with state money, I don't think that is the way forward for Sweden as a modern economy. That's not the way to create jobs. And of course, we have to continue to educate people. Well, even when you're grown up, maybe you need to change your path of your career. Yeah. There are jobs, but not all the jobs are applied for, unfortunately.
1: Thank you very much indeed. Thank you to all of our panel. I want to go back to Lena, who asked the question, if I may, about what you have heard and what you think of what you've heard and how concerned you are. Lena?
4: Yeah, I'm not quite convinced that they will solve this, but I hope you do, because I think it's very worrying and almost dangerous if young people can't get to work and can't do their share to our society as they want to. So I really hope that you will solve this.
1: Thank you. We're going to leave it there. Thank you very much. We're going to pause now for the news. We'll be back with our Swedish panel and our audience for more BBC World Questions very soon.
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1: 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I'm Johnny Diamond, and you're listening to World Questions, debating the big issues here in Sweden. So far, we have discussed immigration, citizenship, and unemployment. Next, we will be discussing military service, the education system, and Sweden's international reputation. 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
15: BBC News with Debbie Russ. The first plane carrying passengers of a cruise ship hit by a deadly hantavirus outbreak has left the Spanish island of Tenerife. The initial evacuees from the MV Hondius were 14 Spaniards who will be quarantined at a hospital in Madrid. Meanwhile, medics from the British Army have parachuted onto the world's most remote inhabited island, Tristan da Cunha, to help a man with suspected hantavirus. He'd left the Hondius earlier in its voyage. The Pakistani Prime Minister has condemned a suicide attack on a security post in the northwest, which killed 15 police officers. Shahbaz Sharif said his government was determined to eliminate all forms of terrorism. Maritime tracking monitors say a Qatari vessel carrying liquid gas appears to have crossed the Strait of Hormuz, bound for Pakistan. If successful, the fuel transit approved by Tehran would be Qatar's first export from the region since the start of the war. Lebanon's health ministry says Israeli strikes have killed two paramedics from the Hezbollah-affiliated Islamic Health Committee in the south, despite a ceasefire. The ministry said two health committee sites in Kulai were targeted. Ukraine and Russia have both accused each other of violating a three-day ceasefire. Ukraine said several people had been injured by drone attacks in the northeastern Kharkiv region and further south. The semi-autonomous region of southwest Somalia is holding direct local elections today as a tentative further step to moving away from traditional clan-based elections. Other regions are due to hold elections this month. An Indian immigrant has become the first person to be elected to the Scottish Parliament without a permanent visa to stay in the UK. Q. Manivannan, who is currently on a student visa, won a seat representing the Scottish Green Party. BBC News.
1: Hello, I'm Johnny Diamond. This is the BBC World Service. You're listening to World Questions in Sweden at Swedish Radio, debating the future of the country. People here in the capital, Stockholm, have been putting their questions to our panel. Before we hear from our next questioner, let me reintroduce that panel to you. Karin Enström is the Secretary General of the Moderate Party, which leads the country's coalition government. Morgan Johansson is an MP from the opposition Social Democratic Party and the party's spokesman on foreign Foreign Affairs. Mattias Karlsson, MP, is the International Secretary of the Swedish Democrat Party, which currently supports the coalition on an informal basis. And Håkan Svenneling is an MP with the Left Party, and he's the party's spokesman on foreign affairs. Welcome back to you all. Let's go straight to our next question.
16: My name is Magnus Svensson. Last year, my son joined the military, the Swedish Army, and he has since decided to pursue a career within the defense forces. My question is, as Sweden now is increasing its military to meet NATO standards, how do we convince a completely new generation that has grown up in peace and freedom to pursue a military career with potential sacrifices compared to a private career path?
1: Manus, thank you very much indeed. And I'm sure many in the panel and the audience will wish your son the very best. Karin Enström, Secretary General of the Moderate Party, you are or were a captain in the Amphibious Corps.
17: I have a leave of absence.
1: Okay, yeah. Yes, indeed. Well, the question, how do you convince a generation of young Swedes raised in a culture of peace and individualism that national military service and military sacrifice is more rewarding than private career paths?
2: It's extremely important and good question, since we don't have painful memories from war times. We have been in peace for many, many years. On the other hand, I think now the upcoming generation is now seeing war quite near. They see their elder friends and maybe brothers and sisters doing their military training. So my view is that we're going to need more people. We need to train more soldiers. We need more officers. We need people working for the armed forces, but maybe not as a soldier or with a gun in their hand. So we have to strengthen this whole sector. So we have to do this together and explain why this is important. Maybe we are not agreeing on everything in this panel, but there is a very, I would say, broad and strong support for increased defense spending, and that we have, this is one of the main tasks for a government to secure their population and our territory. And there is a very broad support in the parliament and among the Swedish public that we should do so.
1: Why is it important now that there are more people in service in Sweden? I know the country joined NATO after decades of neutrality, and the decision has been made to increase defence spending very sharply. I mean, from 2.4% of GDP to 2.8%. Much greater threat.
2: Yes, we do.
1: And that threat is from Russia.
2: Indeed, it is.
1: Thank you very much indeed. Håkan Svenneling from the Left Party. Your party opposes membership of the NATO military alliance, but broadly supports increased defence spending. Is that correct?
6: That's correct. And it's not because NATO has set any criteria for us. It's because the tension is rising in our region, and we need to see Russia as a threat to Sweden. And we see it already today with jamming and spoofing of our GPS signals in the Baltic Sea area and even on land. So it's really a threat there that we need to tackle. And therefore, it's important that we put in more efforts in it. And one of the efforts that we have done is to reintroduce the conscript army and also made it for female. So we see a whole generation that are obliged to apply for military service. Then we choose those who are best fitted for the different needed that we have. And it mustn't be the strongest. It could also be the brightest or the most suitable for the position. And then they are recruited to our military service. And I think that's really important for us to strengthen our defense and make it part of the public society in Sweden, that we want to defend our countries against threats coming from outside. And we also have missions now in Latvia. We are on our way to have a mission in Finland. And we need to cooperate with our neighboring countries to protect the Baltic Sea area.
1: Thank you very much indeed. Morgan Johansson from the Social Democrats. The question about convincing a generation of young Swedes that a military career is more rewarding than a private one.
3: Well, I think conscription is one of the answers to that. And by the way, I mean, I think one of the biggest mistakes that Sweden has done was to shut down conscription. And we did that in 2008. And when I did my military services, I was among another almost 40,000 young men at that time who did that every year. I mean, imagine if we could have had 10 years or 15 years where we haven't had conscription, if we could have had 40,000 people doing that for 10 years, that we would have 500,000 people right now with this military training. Mm. And a lot of them, some of them, I think, would have thought of when they did that, then they would have thought, well, maybe this is something for me.
1: I should have perhaps clarified, every 18-year-old in Sweden registers with the military, but only a

0: relatively small proportion are then called into the military through the conscription system. It's not like the old system of conscription in Europe where an entire generation went into the military at 18 years old. You are suggesting, Morgan, that a greater proportion of those who register should actually go and serve.
1: Oh, yes. Yeah. Oh, yes. And by the way, I mean, in the 60s and 70s and 80s, yeah, in Sweden, it was really like that. People, I mean, this was also something you had to do.
0: Yep.
1: If you didn't do it, you were actually put in jail.
0: Mattias Karlsson from the Sweden Democrats.
2: Yeah, there's been some discussions here about history and responsibility for the downsizing of the Swedish Defense Forces. And my regiment was cancelled during a Social Democratic government. So I think there's a shared burden there. And my party was the only one for a decade who wanted to increase the spending on defense. But I think this issue has many answers. Conscription, of course, is one. But we also want people to, as you mentioned, your son, go further and become perhaps an officer and keep serving our defense forces for a long time. And I think then it goes down to material issues, of course. We need to take care of our personnel, to pay them correctly, to give them thanks for their sacrifice and what they're doing. But I also think that to get people to do that, we need to reinstall more of patriotism and a sense of duty in the Swedish society among young people. Sweden has been a very progressive society for a very long time for different reasons, and words like patriotism and duty has been almost like swear words, like really, really bad words. But I think in order to persuade young people to choose a military career, we first need to teach them to love their country and to know what they're defending. And of course, it's a country in itself, its culture, its traditions, but also, of course, our democracy, our freedom, and to really educate young people to cherish that. And I think that's the very first step to convince a young person today to sacrifice their life and to perhaps go into military service for many, many years.
0: Mattias, thank you very much indeed. I want to hear from our questioner, if I could, from Manus, whose son is now serving full-time in the military.
3: Yeah, thank you. Good answers. The reason I think this is a critical issue and a must-win battle is because you can't just go out on the market to recruit a colonel or a general. You have to recruit, maintain, and keep people and staff.
0: Let's go to our next question.
4: My name's Jennifer Tovry. I'm a teacher here in Sweden for the last 15 years. So my question is, as Sweden has moved towards a market-driven school system and has heavily increased administrative tasks, has that devalued the profession to a point where we can no longer compete with our neighbours?
0: Thank you, Jennifer. Thank you. We need a little bit of background here, because the market-driven system that Jennifer refers to is the introduction, well, a few decades ago now, of private schools into operating within the state sector. And there's a remarkable number of those private schools now at both primary and secondary level. At the same time, and not necessarily as a result of, Sweden has seen a fall in its results for maths, literacy and science in the international PISA tests. The aim of bringing private schools in was to bring an element of competition into the system, but the schools have attracted a fair amount of criticism. Let's start with Håkan Svenneling from the Left Party. Håkan.
5: Yeah, I agree with Jennifer's description of the Swedish system. I think it's in many ways very extreme, and we are sort of the only country that has this sort of extreme form of this system. And it's market-based, and it's a lot of our resources that we put in our welfare system that go into profit for the owners. And the owners of these big, big school companies, industry level of big schools that producing and try to recruit pupils by giving them a computer or saying, if you go here, you will have greater grades and so on. So the system has really led to pupils eating less good food, having less educated teachers, where the schools are established or in office buildings, all those sorts of things are parts of this market-driven system. And we need to get rid of it.
0: Thank you very much indeed. Thank you. Mattias Karlsson from the Sweden Democrats. Has Sweden moved towards a market-driven school system?
2: There is a lot of things to unpack on this issue. First of all, the main reason why grades are dropping in Sweden and knowledge are dropping is because of the migration policy. You can Yeah, you can laugh all you want, but I urge everyone who are interested to Google it. It's actually true. You can see it that because it's natural that when you arrive to a country, you don't know the language. You come from a different school system. So the main struggle is with the pupils with a migrant background. If you look at, for example, results in natural science and math among Swedish-born children, they are actually doing great. Mm. We're in the top of the world. So it is a very complicated issue. When it comes to the free schools, first of all, I'm in principle very much in favor of that. I would rather much be able to, by myself, as a parent, choose the school that I want my child to go to, than, for example, Håkan Svenneling's movement, where some people still call themselves communist, be able to decide what kind of school my child should go to. So I think it creates an opportunity for a multitude of different kind of pedagogics, that where you as a parent get more to say about where your child should spend your hours.
0: The point of controversy, I think, is not in having variety in the system, but it's having profit in the system, yeah. And that private schools derive
2: but
0: profit
2: I think,
0: from this.
2: It's just the fact of the matter is that if you don't have any possibility to do profit, you won't have the variety. You only have one school to go to. You're forced to go to that school. If you don't like it, tough luck. And the people who are deciding over it are left-wing politicians in the local parliament. I don't want to go back to that system at all.
0: Thank you, Matthias. Thank you very much indeed. Karin Enstrom from the governing Moderate Party.
6: When we went to school, it was exactly like that. You were like directed to one school nearest you, whether you liked it or not. You couldn't choose anything. The only persons who could choose was people with very large pockets, with a lot of money. Then you could choose. So when this was introduced, it was like a revolution when it comes to education and the schooling system. But of course, there has been many bad examples. So it's quite clear that we have to regulate it. We have to be directing this, controlling this better. And that's what we are doing now. Everything from the grading system to how transparent it is. You can look into the school. But to just take away all the alternatives, saying you cannot earn one Swedish krona on this, I think that would be a bad way. The problem is not the profits. The problem is that we have schools which are bad, both private-driven and public.
0: Thank you very much. Morgan Johansson from the Social Democrats.
1: At the same time that our children are learning less and less, they are getting higher and higher grades. And what is that? University here in Stockholm on Trade and Commerce are saying that we can no longer trust the grades anymore in order for our students to apply for our university. So we have to have tests instead. So this whole system, that comes from a system where you can make money if you are giving children better grades than they should have had. It's easy to understand that if you built in incentives like that, that is the result that you have. So it is very much a problem with this system. I mean, there is a reason why Sweden is the only country in the world that has for-profit schools. And we are not talking about forbidding the possibility to choose schools. But maybe we should have it as other countries in the world that can choose from municipality schools, from public schools, but also from non-profit schools. That works in the rest of the world. Why shouldn't that work in Sweden? So that is what we're after. I mean, this for-profit schools, because it drives segregation, it means the grade inflation, and it also means that a lot of these people who have created these big businesses are putting a lot of taxpayers' money in their own pockets, and they're ending up in tax havens all over the world. And I don't want that. I want Swedish taxpayers' money to go to education and not anywhere else.
0: Morgan, thank you very much. Thank you. I see hands going up. I want to hear from the audience, but first of all, I want to hear from our questioner.
7: I appreciate all your comments. Just my personal opinion, I think it is wrong that the money I pay in taxes that I work hard for and all my fellow Swedes work hard for goes into somebody else's pocket in some other country's bank. It just feels wrong.
0: Thank you, Jennifer. Thank you very much indeed. I'm going to go first to the lady in the corner here, madam.
8: My name is Avanti Bamanhali, and I just want to say, Matthias, that I'm disappointed thoroughly in the fear-mongering that you and Karin have been talking and bringing into immigration, when you say that migrants are bringing grades down, I would like to remind you that the 2025 International Olympiad consisted of 6 people, out of which 3 were from outside Sweden, but living within Sweden, bringing Sweden the joy of being mathematicians. And I think constantly fear-mongering this thing about immigration and migrants in, I think, creates a negative perception, which is deepening the divide. Thank you for giving me the space.
0: Thank you for your time. Thank you for your opinion. Come back in 2 seconds. We had a gentleman down the side there.
9: Thank you so much. My name is Nicholas Pappas. I'm a sixth form teacher here in Sweden. I think that our politicians are way too ideologically entrenched. Yes, absolutely, the curriculum in Sweden has been lackluster for decades. Meanwhile, it wasn't so long ago when the system that you, Matthias, are decrying was seen as the system to be copied around the world. Other countries kept on coming to Sweden to copy the system. One of our neighbours, Finland, copied the old system that Sweden now sees as not want anymore.
0: Thank you very much, and thank you. Thank you as well to our questioner, Jennifer. Thank you very much indeed. We're going to go to what I'm afraid is our last question. I am sorry. And it comes from Yatwan Hui. Yatwan.
10: Hi, my name is Yat. I moved to Sweden because of the great reputation Sweden has in the environment, international development and democracy. And at the time, all my friends agreed and were really excited for me. Now, nearly 9 years on, I'm not sure. How will Sweden repair its damaged reputation?
0: Thank you, Yat. Thank you very much. It has to be said, I mean, certainly in Europe and in other parts around the world, Sweden was held up as something of a beacon of democratic values and good governance, and yes, and generosity in international development. Yat seems to think that that reputation has been damaged. Morgan Johansson from the Social Democrats.
1: First, on the international aid, you know, Sweden used to have 1% of the GDP put aside to help the most vulnerable people in the world, the poorest people, the people that need our support. Now, this new government has cut down from 1%, it's down to 0.7%, and is going even lower than that. So, and that also means that we are pulling out of a lot of countries. We're pulling out a lot of countries in Africa, Burkina Faso, Mali, South Sudan, Tanzania, Zimbabwe. We're pulling out of Cambodia. We're pulling out of Iraq, Afghanistan. Things like that that is actually hurting Swedish reputation. Another thing, and we say we want to turn that around. Another thing, I think it's also about the whole climate issue. Every climate goal, the national goals and the European goals, we will not meet those goals. We are actually dumping our waste in other countries, with our neighbors, because we are not doing our part that we should have done. We used to be a country that other countries followed on climate issues. Nowadays, we're a bad example.
0: Thank you very much indeed. Matthias Carson, from the Sweden Democrats. I mean, first of all, do you agree that Sweden's reputation is damaged?
2: I'm sure it is, with a large part of this audience who seem to be living in a very small progressive circle. I don't think it is in general. I think in many parts of the world, and for people who are not living in that circle, I think the reputation of Sweden was damaged by the fact that we're seeing this immense rise in crime, that we couldn't keep our own people safe. If you look at a lot of international reporting, people have been quite shocked that we had this immense rise in, for example, rape, murder, shootings, bombings, all of these kind of things. That was necessary to be able to restore Sweden's reputation to address that, I think. There are real conflicts of interest here. There are needs in Sweden, and Sweden has been, for a very long time, focusing on other countries' needs, other populations' needs, and people have been suffering from that. People have been dying from lack of healthcare. People have been murdered and raped because of lack of secure borders and enough police officers. We have seen whole parts of the country being threatened to just die out, villages in the north, rural parts of Sweden, because we had these very utopian, radical environmental goals. that was people were paying a real cost. And usually, and that annoys me a little bit, the people who are talking most about these high goals and how moral they are by upholding them, they never suffer the consequences of these decisions themselves. And they pretend that there is no real conflict of interest. And also,

0: So there's a lot of pretending going on. Morgan is sitting here now. He said he would save the world if he got his party got back to government, because they want to restore the 1% goal. How much money would it cost to restore the 1% goal? And how much money did your party spend in the last budget? I will answer that for you. I think it's 19 billion the first year, and then it will increase after that to restore the foreign aid to all the countries you mentioned.
1: Okay, if you want to come back, you can. You may not wish to. Hakan Svenneling, the question about a damaged reputation, do you believe the reputation has been damaged, and do you believe it's what Matthias talks about when it comes to crime and loose borders, as he puts it, or questions of international development and democracy?
2: I think that we, as Swedes, has not put in enough effort to show the best way that we could. And we see that when it comes to following international law and standing up for it. Back in the days, we used to be a country that stand up and said that this is not in line with international law. But now we are always like searching for other countries to say things first, and then we maybe come out a little bit afterwards. And if you compare us to our Norwegian friends, for example, or neighboring countries that I live quite close to, they are much, much better to be a front for these sort of actions. We also see it when it comes to the climate and the environmental issue, that where we see heavily investments in Norway, in Denmark, in changing our cars to electric cars. People who has the money does that today in Sweden, but most household doesn't have enough money to, for example, change their car in an environmental friendly way. And of course, there are some parts of what Matthias is saying is correct. I mean, we need to tackle the gang-related crimes. I think we are all stunned how much gunfire has been shootings, bombs that young boys are making. But since we doesn't have that approach of being a whole of society approach that includes people in the right way, we have landed in this where the gangs can recruit people, and different parts of Sweden are being drawn apart in a way that we shouldn't do.
1: Thank you very much indeed. Karin Enström, there's sort of two parts to this question. Whether you agree that the international reputation of the country has been damaged, and what you think should be done about it.
3: Of course, there are, I would really agree when it comes to the crime rate, and that is a big problem. Children murdering and shooting other children. Children taking like a task, a murder task. I mean, it's incredible. And how this has come out in Sweden and not in other countries, I don't know why. I cannot explain that. But we have to do everything we can on all levels to make this stop. And that is one of our number one priorities for this government. I think we are still in the forefront when it comes to green energy, green industry, when it comes to fossil-free energy. We are now trying to electrify the transportation system. When it comes to other sources, when it comes to heating and so on, we're not dependent on gas or oil, and that is very, very good. But we need more energy to be able to do this transition. And yes, for the moment, it's tough to reach the targets, because at the same time, people need to get to work. They need to use a car to drive their kids to kindergarten or to schools. So that's why we have been lowering taxes, and the prices are down now due to the Hormuz Strait and so on. It's difficult, very difficult times. But still, so yes, there are always conflict of interest. It would be nice to be able to give money all over the place, all over the world. And we have been very generous. We are still very generous. We are among the top donors in the world. We are in the top in the EU and in the world when it comes to pollution and emissions. So of course, we still have a lot of things to do. But we shouldn't just say, oh, we are so extremely bad and, well, we should shut the whole country down. No, on the contrary, we are on the right path. We do have challenges left.
1: Thank you very much indeed. Let's go back to our questioner, Yat.
4: I believe that it is a tough time right now, and there are lots of global insecurities. And Sweden had a really good foundation, so that's why you can still benefit from it. I can see that Sweden is going backwards, and I'm disappointed because I moved to Sweden because of your climate policies. And I think that there isn't a conflict as such between doing more long-term planning, like looking after your own population and the world. If we are able to invest better in slowing down the climate crisis and helping our international neighbours who are not as able, then that would also help you keep immigrants out.
1: Okay, we'll leave it there. Thank you, Yat. Thank you very much indeed. I'm afraid that is all we have time for this edition of World Questions Sweden. Thank you to everyone here for welcoming us to your country. On behalf of my producer, Helen Towner, the BBC World Service, a big thank you to a very fine panel. Thank you so much to our friends at Swedish Radio for hosting us, and to all our questioners and to our audience here for coming along, and of course to everyone listening all around the world. Next month we will be discussing Morocco. I'm Johnny Diamond, and for one last time, thank you so much.
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0: ABC News with Andrew Kaloupis. Several Australians aboard a hantavirus-stricken cruise ship will be flown home in the coming day on a repatriation flight from the Spanish island of Tenerife. Harry Buttenshaw reports.
1: The outbreak on board the MV Hondius was discovered just under a month ago and has since claimed three lives while infecting several others. The vessel is now anchored off the coast of Tenerife off West Africa, where authorities are working to safely transport passengers to shore. Several countries, including the US, UK and the Netherlands, are sending chartered repatriation flights to collect their citizens. Australia's charter flight will collect four citizens and one permanent resident who live in New South Wales and Queensland, along with one person from New Zealand. The Australian government says the passengers are currently healthy and will be quarantined when they arrive in Perth on Tuesday.
0: The Director General of the World Health Organization, Tedros Adhanom Ghebreyesus, is in Tenerife. He says the operation to disembark the passengers is going very well and that the hantavirus situation is not another COVID.
2: The last death from the current outbreak was on May 2nd, so we haven't recorded any death after that. And as you know, there were a number who were evacuated and disembarked. And that's also good news. We hope there will not be any death, but we will monitor strictly.
0: The federal government looks set to ignore calls for changes to gas export taxation ahead of Tuesday's budget. Calls have been increasing in recent months for the implementation of a 25% tax on gas exports, led by the Greens and several independent MPs. Treasurer Jim Chalmers says he understands the arguments people are making for the tax, but says the government has other priorities as the global fuel crisis continues to play out.
3: It's not something that we've been contemplating because, as I said, there are good reasons to prioritise

0: motorists and for Australian industry. That's the priority.
1: Pakistan's Prime Minister Shahbaz Sharif has condemned a suicide attack on a security post in the country's northwest, which killed 15 police officers. The BBC's Anvarasan Etharajan reports.
2: This was the latest attack in Pakistan's border province of Khyber Pakhtunkhwa, part of a wave of militant activity that has strained relationship between Islamabad and neighbouring Afghanistan. Pakistani officials said a vehicle loaded with explosives was driven into the security post in Bannu before the attackers opened fire on officers. An official said more than 100 insurgents were involved in the assault. An Islamist alliance, Ittihad al-Mujahideen, said it carried out the attack.
1: Almost 40 people have been killed in another day of intense Israeli strikes in southern Lebanon. Seven people, including at least two women, were killed when Israel hit a residential building in the town of Saksakia. In response, Hezbollah has launched rockets and drones into northern Israel and against Israeli troops. Queensland police say the Ethical Standards Command is investigating the death of a man who fell from a hotel balcony near Brisbane's CBD. May Argent with more.
3: Officers were called to the hotel in Spring Hill following reports a wanted person had been sighted. An 18-year-old male wanted by police was found on the sixth floor of the building. Police say he attempted to flee via the balcony to a lower level, but fell and sustained serious injuries. Acting Chief Superintendent Simon Taylor says the man died at the scene.
4: First aid, which included CPR, as you can imagine, considering what we're discussing, very confronting.
3: Three other people were taken into custody in relation to property crime offences.
1: To sport, and in the NRL, Penrith has remained on top of the ladder with an entertaining victory over Canberra. Andrew Moore with the details.
5: The first half was a great game of footy with teams exchanging tries. Penrith scored first through Blaze Talangi. Canberra hit back through Ethan Sanders. Then Penrith through Talangi again. Canberra through Sebastian Chris. And then before halftime, Casey McLean for Penrith. They also scored 2-1 in the second half. And in the end, Penrith wins 30-18 before a crowd of 18,018. Earlier in Melbourne, the Storm broke a 7-game losing streak by beating the West Tigers handily 44-16, and importantly, Cam Munster returned to form with a bang for the Storm. Andrew Moore, ABC Sport, Canberra.
1: That's the latest from ABC News. Now on ABC News Radio, a look at the national weather. A trough over the eastern Northern Territory and northern Queensland will continue to generate showers and storms. A broad high-pressure system will drive showery onshore winds over the coasts of southeast Queensland, New South Wales, South Australia and southeast Western Australia, while keeping the remainder of the country generally dry. To the capital city forecast for Monday, Brisbane 25 and a shower or two, Sydney 22 morning drizzle. Canberra 20, partly cloudy, Melbourne 18, cloud clearing. Hobart 17 and cloudy, Adelaide 21, mostly sunny. Sunny 26 in Perth, Darwin 34 and mostly sunny. 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
7: Hello, this is Delith Lloyd and welcome to Sports World's Premier League Sunday. Arsenal made it to their second men's Champions League final in midweek. They'll now refocus their attention to their Premier League campaign. They take on a West Ham side who are 1 point from safety. John Murray will be watching at the London Stadium.
8: Not too many of the remaining matches in the Premier League this season will pack as much meaning as this one. If Arsenal win, the finishing line to clinch the title will be in sight for them. If West Ham lose, they'll have their work cut out to avoid relegation. So stand by for action.
7: Stand by for action indeed. Mikel Arteta and Nuno Espirito Santo had contrasting weeks. One, as I say, is heading to a Champions League final. The other suffered a heavy defeat in a London derby. Both are aiming for 3 points.
9: We talked immediately after the game and this is great. What a moment. We'll have time to prepare and get ready for that final. But now the focus, the attention, the detail has to be put into West Ham.
10: It was a tough weekend for all of us.

0: bad result. First half positive. I think we performed well. We had our moments, but overall a bad weekend. That I said before, it's all only up to us to react and bounce back.
1: There are three early Premier League matches this Sunday as well, with Nottingham Forest taking on Newcastle, Crystal Palace entertaining Everton, and already relegated Burnley at
2: Sports
1: home to Aston Villa.
2: Premier League Sunday, live with Delith Lloyd.
1: Yes, we certainly are live. I'm certainly Delith Lloyd. Huge hello and warm welcome to you wherever you're listening around the world. Arsenal, as I say, then can move a step closer to winning a first Premier League title in 22 years in our live commentary game. We'll have all the build-up to that match at the London Stadium as West Ham are in a huge fight for survival. We'll also get the lowdown on two fascinating title races in Scotland and Switzerland this hour. And later on the programme, we'll chat El Clasico, Women's FA Cup, Giro d'Italia, Italian Open Tennis. We've got the NBA playoffs to talk about as well, and the new WNBA season is underway, plus a little bit of cricket thrown in for good measure. But great to have your company. And first, as I touched on, there are three early games in the Premier League already taking place this Sunday. Let's head to the City Ground, first of all, where Nottingham Forest can all but secure their safety with a win against Newcastle. Chris Sykes is watching.
3: It's Nottingham Forest 0, Newcastle United 0. This is, again, it's got a bit of an end-of-season feel going from the first half, but even though both sides started today, not mathematically safe from relegation. Dylan Bakwa has been the biggest threat for either side, down the right-hand side for Forest, creating two of the best chances, which Jaya Cunha and Tayo Awoniyi weren't able to convert for Forest. William Asula fired straight at Matt Sells from 10 yards. That was Newcastle's best effort in the first half. A little bit of a bright spot from Forest early on in the second half. Igor Jesus has gone close with a stinging effort, forcing a save from Nick Pope. As it stands, a draw would make Newcastle mathematically safe, while Forest would stay up if West Ham lose against Arsenal later. It's Nottingham Forest 0, Newcastle 0.
1: Chris, thank you. Everton are in the fight for European football. They're away at Crystal Palace, who'll be wanting to finish the season strongly in Oliver Glasner's final few weeks as manager. Sahil Sahi is there.
4: Yeah, they're trailing at the moment, Delith. We've played 52 minutes of this game. Crystal Palace 1, Everton 2. It's been a lively opening 45 minutes in that first half. Tarkowski, beg your pardon, he put Everton into the lead via a corner. Crystal Palace, they responded, was immediate with both Wharton and Richards going close before Saar levelled the game up. Henderson, his long clearance, found Strand Larsen. He flicked it on to Saar, who picked out Munez, and then his cross found Saar, who equalised. No clean sheet at the break for either of the England goalkeepers, Jordan Pickford and Dean Henderson, in front of the watching England manager Thomas Tuchel. And then as soon as we kicked off in the second half, within 120 seconds, Beto has put Everton back into the lead, sliding his effort through the legs of Dean Henderson. Been a good reply from Crystal Palace since then. They go in search of their second equaliser. But at the moment, 53 minutes played here, Crystal Palace 1, Everton 2.
1: Sahil, thank you. Burnley are already down. Aston Villa, though, who this week booked their place in the Europa League final, have Champions League football to play for. Julia Bould is at Turf Moor.
5: Yes, Burnley 1, Aston Villa 1. We're 51 minutes into this. The first half was end-to-end stuff, and it was Burnley who went in front. Leslie Ugochukwu had a go from the edge of the box. Martinez thought he'd saved it when he palmed it away, and Villa just couldn't clear it. Jadon Anthony pounced on the follow-up and tucked it into the bottom right-hand corner. Burnley then had chances to extend that lead, and Zian Fleming should have doubled it. It was a great ball in from the right-hand side from Loom Chowner. It found Fleming, who had the time to control it, got it onto his right foot, and when he took a shot, it somehow went wide. Villa thought they had an equaliser, then Ollie Watkins found the back of the net. It was a close range header, ruled offside by VAR. A short time later, though, John McGinn sent the ball into Ross Barkley, who was in the 6-yard box. He's headed it behind him over the top of keeper Max Weiss to equalise. And since the restart after half time, it's been scrappy. Tyrone Mings has just been booked for a late challenge on Hannibal. It's Burnley 1, Aston Villa 1.
1: And we'll keep you across those three Premier League games over the next hour or so here on Sports World. We're going to stick with football as well, because the Premier League isn't the only title race happening in the UK. The Scottish Premiership has been dominated for years by the two powerful Glasgow clubs, Celtic and Rangers. But a team from the capital, Edinburgh, Hearts of Midlothian, are currently top of the table on 77 points. Now, the last time a non-Glasgow team won the Scottish Premiership was back in 1985. When Aberdeen, under the guidance of none other than Sir Alex Ferguson, lifted the trophy.

0: Well, both Celtic and Rangers played each other earlier this Sunday. The match, one of the biggest in world football, called the Old Firm Derby, ended like this.
1: Chance here, the far post, and it's tucked into the net. Rangers lead. Mikey Moore on the rebound there, fires it past Guillaume Sinisalo. Engels right side and six-yard ball. And it's not caught by Yedigun. Celtic level. Tierney didn't really know what it was. He's on it now, fires it back. The face only half clear. Maida's overhead kick. Oh, what a goal it is! Dyson Maida is in dreamland. A wonderful bicycle kick finish loops over Butland into the top right corner.
0: It finished Celtic 3, Rangers 1. I'm delighted to say that joining us is BBC Scotland's Kenny Crawford. Kenny, it sounded an absolutely incredible atmosphere at Celtic Park. Just tell us, what does it mean for the title race?
2: I think we need to start by saying how good that second Dyson Maida goal was, Delathy. I mean, you could tell by the crowd's reaction and the commentator's reaction there, the overhead kick, he had absolutely no right to score, and yet he found the top corner with that scissor kick from about 12 yards out. Absolutely magnificent way to get the third goal. And yeah, now Celtic are straight back in the title race in a big way. Hearts top on 77 points, Celtic second on 76 points. They've both got two games left. Hearts host Falkirk midweek. Celtic are away to Motherwell, which is a tricky one, and then next Saturday, the final game of the season, Celtic host Hearts. That's going to be an absolute cracker. But yeah, it's been so refreshing this season. You said 1985 when Aberdeen last won the league as a non-old firm team, and Hearts' last league title was 1960, so you've got to imagine how special it would be for older Hearts fans who maybe would have been around to see that 1960 win and are still around to potentially see this one. How amazing a moment that would be, but still a lot of work for them to do.
0: Absolutely. What a finale that could be next Saturday. Quite right as well, Kenny, to highlight Maida's overhead kick there, which obviously sent the fans into raptures. Just some of our audience now who are listening across the world, arguably they may not have been following the Scottish Premiership closely this season, if at all. Why have the two big ones then, Celtic and Rangers, perhaps struggled this season?
2: It would be managerial appointments that haven't worked. Most chiefly, Delith. Rangers started the season with Russell Martin. He started playing a brand of football which was building from the back, possession based, but a lot of it, the fans felt that the football was never really going anywhere, overplaying and then caught out in possession. So he was sacked kind of midway through the season, kind of November time, and then Danny Rowe was brought in, former Sheffield Wednesday manager, and he gradually tried to get things running better, and to his credit he did, and had a decent January transfer window as well, bringing in some players who made a bit of a difference. But just at the key moment, Rangers title charge fell apart. They've lost the last three games in the league, the first time they've lost three consecutive league games since the year 2000, amazingly, and it's just happened at the wrong time. As for Celtic, they started the season with Brendan Rodgers, who's been such a successful manager for them over the years in two spells, but then he decided to leave because things between him and the hierarchy and the club weren't working out, and Wilfred Nancy was brought in, which was a real gamble, brought in from the Major League Soccer, and it just did not work. Eight games he had, and he lost a League Cup final, lost most of his games, drew a few, and that was a crucial flaw for Celtic at that appointment. And then Martin O'Neill, 73-year-old at the time, now 74, brought in. He'd won three league titles with the club already, and amongst a few cups as well, 20 or so years ago, and now he's back, almost like the saviour for the club, and now he could potentially, as a 74-year-old, seal a title which would probably be his most memorable.
0: Age is but a number, Kenny. Just briefly, what would it mean though for Scottish football as a whole should Hearts win the title?
2: It would just be so refreshing, Delith. I mean, I've not got a dog in this fight, so to speak, so I'm not biased in any way, but from a Scottish football perspective, it would be amazing to see someone other than Rangers or Celtic win the league title. Just to give you a quick example, I was across in Barcelona during the week working at the DP World Tour golf event, and so many of the players and caddies of so many different nationalities were interested in talking about Scottish football. That wouldn't happen any other year. Yeah, they would maybe take a fleeting interest, but the fact that this title race is so different, so special, people from all countries are taking it, is getting eyes on it from all over the place, and I think it would be really special for Derek McInnes as a manager and Hearts as a club, for them to win it. And just finally, very quickly, you mentioned Sir Alex Ferguson leading Aberdeen to the title in 1985. He has been phoning Derek McInnes.

0: McInnes regularly to encourage him, even although he used to play for Rangers. And it would be amazing if he could follow in Sir Alex Ferguson's footstep and take a Scottish title.
1: Terrific, Kenny. And it's a brilliant story. It's why we wanted to cover it on the BBC World Service. Thanks for speaking to us, BBC Scotland's Kenny Crawford there. Well, Hearts last came this close in 2006 when they finished second in the Scottish Premiership. But even then, they finished 17 points behind the champions Celtic. So 20 years later, could they take that next step then and win their first Scottish League title since 1960? Well, one man who was part of the Hearts squad, who finished second in 2006, was Edgaras Jankauskas. Now, he's now the manager of the Lithuanian national team. But I started by asking Edgaras whether he's been following the title race in Scotland.
2: Yeah, I saw results. I follow Hearts, so I know what is going on. Really pleased with the current situation, and hopefully it will end in that stage.
1: Absolutely. How important do you think it is then for Scottish football that there is somebody else involved in the title? Scottish football, as we know, has been dominated, hasn't it, by the two big clubs from Glasgow, Celtic and Rangers, for so long?
2: Yeah, historically it is what it is. And probably all football world knows that Scotland is only about two clubs. But when you get that news across the world, so third part stepped in and won the league. So that would attract some attention. That pleased me as well.
1: And Hearts, of course, is a club in the capital of Scotland, in Edinburgh. Tell me about the club, what it was like when you played for them, and tell me how you felt when you played for them.
2: First of all, I love the city. The city is beautiful. The nature, the capital, the city centre. It's a beautiful place to be, to live, to visit. And talking about football, well, that was impressive. You get immediately know and understand what it means for local people. They support, they criticism, they happiness when you win, they sorrow when you lose. So, but it's very, let's say, like a family club where you get recognized everywhere you go in the city, but in a positive way, even after not, let's say, successful games. So people, well, overall, I would say that people in Edinburgh, especially because I could live in, Glasgow, but they were such friendly, warm people. So I really had a good time and best memories from my stay.
1: I can tell that you hold them fondly in your heart. I know you were part of that Hearts team 20 years ago when you finished second in the Scottish Premiership. I think you started that season with an 8-game winning run. What was the feeling like then that you perhaps were in the title race for a bit of the time?
2: Yeah, for sure. Probably we didn't expect to be in that position after 8 or 9 games. And that was our first season together. We barely known each other, foreigners who came into the club. So I was there, like, let's say, 2 or 3 weeks before the season. So I didn't even have a good preparation with the team. But surprisingly, it went so well. You know the story, you know the stories about the manager changes and all that thing. So that was not the perfect a year talking in the ownership or leadership of or management of the team overall. But we finished second. We were in the title race and we won the cup. So talking about results, that was a good season. Could it be better? Probably yes. But you would never know because at the time it looked like, well, we achieved something. And I truly believe that was one of my best years in the career because we won the Scottish Cup and I saw what that meant to people, to the city. And so I was really impressed and happy.
1: That's so great to hear how close the fans seem to be with the players and the club. A lot of our listeners worldwide might have heard many a time about the fantastic stadium of the Glasgow clubs, Ibrox and Celtic Park as well is a renowned stadium. Tell me about Tynecastle, where Hearts play. I know it's got double-decker stands around the four sides of the ground, but what is Tynecastle like as a stadium, as a home, as a ground to play at?
2: First thing I remember from

0: from Tynecastle Stadium. It's a smell of I don't know, yeast or brew, because next door there was a beer factory or whiskey factory, something like that. So for me, that was the smell, and I still remember that smell. So that made that place so special for me. And also probably match days when you park your car, you walk, and you meet on that short walk supporters who gather before the game. So that was kind of special, because I was not used to that, because the teams I played before, the stadiums were like where you come with the bus and you go in the tunnel, in the garage, you don't see people, you don't feel that atmosphere around the stadium. But here it was very different. And the stadium itself, it's an old one, probably didn't have fancy dressing rooms, but it was so cozy for us. Of course, we had the more successful games there than not. And for us, it was like family house where we had good games. We had fun after games. It's a lovely place.
1: Do you think they can do it? And just reiterate again, what would it mean to Hearts if they were to win the Scottish Premiership?
0: It's in their hands. So no matter opponents left to play, when the title race, when you are leading dog and it's in your hands in this situation, I wish and I hope that they're not going to get slipped that one and will finish first.
1: Great to get the thoughts of former Hearts player Edgaras Jankauskas there, the current Lithuania manager. Let's head back to Turf Moor in the Premier League, where there have been two more goals since we were last with you, Julia Bold.
2: Yeah, it's still a draw at the moment. It's Burnley 2, Aston Villa 2, but it was Aston Villa that went in the lead first of all, and it came from the goalkeeper, Martinez. He went long to Ollie Watkins, who was battling with Burnley's 2 and Zeebee as they charged towards goal. Max Weiss, the keeper, has come out, and his own defender looked to get in the way of his eye line, and it just saw Ollie Watkins hit it with his right foot into an open net. Burnley, though, 2 minutes later, they have got one back. Zian Fleming, who's had plenty of chances this afternoon to get onto the score sheet, finally made it. Right-footed shot from centre of goal to equalise. Loom Chowner just had a long-range shot there as well on target, caught by Martinez. It's end-to-end again in the second half. It's a great battle of football. It's Burnley 2, Aston Villa 2.
1: Julia, thank you. So that's what's happening at Turf Moor. Still Crystal Palace 1, Everton 2, and Nottingham Forest and Newcastle still goalless. Build-up shortly to come between West Ham and Arsenal at London Stadium. Kickoff's just over an hour time. We'll bring you full commentary to that a little bit later. So we've heard about the title race in the Scottish Premiership. Well, let's talk about another underdog story now, because this time last year, FC Thun in Switzerland was celebrating getting promoted to the Swiss Super League. And 12 months later, they're not only celebrating winning the top flight as a promoted club, but it's their first trophy in the club's 128-year history. Quite the story, this. Our football reporter, Manny Jasmi, has been following the story and joins me now. Hi, Manny.
3: Hello, Delith.
1: What a story this is. I mean, I think Manny, some are perhaps describing this achievement as the Leicester City 10 years ago, when they, of course, shocked everyone by winning the Premier League.
3: Yeah, there are certainly similarities. It's only the third time in Swiss football history that a promoted team has won the league. And I've been speaking to a man called Andres Gerber. He is a former Swiss international. He's a former FC Thun player, a former FC Thun sporting director, and now he's the FC Thun president.
4: I'm here since over 20 years. It feels like it's my club, you know. It's not my club, of course, but it's still surreal. That's why it's difficult even to express what it means. We got relegated 6 years ago. Then 1 year ago, we went up, and now champion. It's like a dream. I'm really proud, because it's not just to be champion. It's how we did it, with this solidarity, with this team, and how we were fighting really with a big heart. And as president, yeah, of course, you are responsible for the club. And so it can't be nicer than this feeling.
3: It sounds like you still can't really believe that FC Thun are the Swiss champions.
4: Yes, we were talking often about this with the coach, with the sports director, because it's the first time. We are not used to talk like this. We are Swiss champions.

0: Nobody could imagine that after Thun will get champion. We can't believe it almost. That's why it's nice to be outside and to feel the people on the street, in the shops or whatever. Then you see or you feel that, hey, first of all, it's real. And second, it's not just fun. It's more. It's really, I don't have words, not even in German, I have the right words, you know. But in English, it's even worse for me to express what it means. But I can imagine that in England, when Leicester got champion, it was, I think, more or less the same.
1: What have people been saying to you?
0: They just say, thank you for what you gave us. This pleasure, this proudness also. You know, Thun is really a nice region with the mountains, with the lake. It's people come here for holidays, and after Thun is a small club. They think about us. Yeah, it's a nice club. It's familiar. It's they are correct people, not too much money and so on, you know. And with this success now, to be the champion, to be the number one in Switzerland, I think it makes a lot for the people here, because they feel a little bit maybe more important or a little bit better or whatever, you know. For the confidence of the people, I think it makes something. And that's why the people, they are just happy. They are proud in the afternoon that they are people from here. That's really nice to feel this from the people.
1: Before the season, what did you think was a realistic target for FC Thun to accomplish in the league this season?
0: We were 5 years in the second division, and that's why normally when you come up, you say, okay, to stay in the league, that's the most important. And of course, that was like the first goal. But we thought maybe it's good to be a little bit more, to have more courage, maybe to say, hey, we want to get in the first six, to give us a goal, a bit more ambitious, that we believe in ourselves, not just we try to stay in the league, you know. But I was a little bit afraid, you know, to say this, because normally the people then they say, hey, they forget who they are and so on. After the first victories in the league, everyone said, hey, it's important, these points, you know, against the relegation. Every point you have is important. And then after a while, they change. They say, maybe you really can get in the first six. And then after a while, they thought, maybe it's crazy. You even can get in the Europa UEFA qualification, you know. And we made step by step. And at the end, it was a it's totally crazy. They can get champion, you know. So it was a funny year in that way.
1: When did you think that the championship was realistic and Thun should be aiming to become champions?
0: I think we started to realize at Christmas time, in the half time of the whole season, when we were first in the half time, and then we said, all of us, we said it, when you can be first in the half time, you can be also first at the end. We felt that it can't be just luck, that everything goes for us. I think there we started to have this confidence in ourselves that we can really get champion at the end.
1: What were those celebrations like? Because you weren't playing, were you? You were watching your closest rivals on TV in the stadium.
0: We were hoping, of course, that we can fix it at a home game when we played against Lugano 1 week before or 2 weeks before. Everyone said, oh, it's boring to get champion. We say sofa meister, sofa champion, or how you say. When you look the game at the television in the home, we thought, that would be a little bit boring. But at the end, I think it was perfect like this, because we watched the game all together in the stadium, in the lounge. All the spectators were outside in the stadium. They watched there on the big screen, and it was such a tension in the air. When the referee blew the whistle, it was like, oh, now we have it. And it was really perfect.
1: There may not be any FC Thun players in the Switzerland squad for the World Cup. Would that surprise you?
0: No, that's not a surprise, because the national team is a team what is growing year after year. It's not, the coach doesn't take

0: Cancun than in the national team, you know what I mean.
1: Do you think your fans will expect more now?
0: Probably more than 1 year ago, of course. Not just our fans. I think it will be a big challenge for us, the new season, with the media, with the fans, with the supporters, with the sponsors, at home and away. They expect more now because we are champion. That will be really hard, I can imagine, but we try to take it like a challenge.
2: Andras Gerber there, the current sporting director of FC Thun and former player. Congratulations to them on winning the Swiss Super League. There's been a goal at the City Ground. Which way has it gone, Chris Sykes?
3: It's gone to Newcastle. Nottingham Forest 0, Newcastle United 1. A ball threaded through to Harvey Barnes, and he sticks the ball into the back of the net, right-footed. Newcastle with an important lead. They'd earlier hit the crossbar as well through William Asula. So now the game is very much on. Nottingham Forest losing here, and if West Ham were to win, well, it just keeps those question marks about relegation going. At the moment, Nottingham Forest 0, Newcastle United 1.
2: It certainly does. You wonder, Chris, the team that Vitor Pereira's put out today and the feel around the City Ground, has it been somewhat diminished by the fact that they were knocked out of the Europa League semi-final in midweek?
3: I think it is that, but more so the fact that there's so many injuries with Nottingham Forest. You know, Morgan Gibbs-White, for example, is one of those players missing. You know, they do have quite a significant injury list. And, yeah, they do look as if they're just struggling to get themselves up. To be honest, the first hour or so of the game was pretty poor, not a lot of chances for either side. It did feel like both sides were a little bit on the beach. But Newcastle getting that goal, and like I say, if West Ham were to beat Arsenal later on, all of a sudden that gap closes, and Nottingham Forest still just looking nervously over their shoulder with a couple of games left.
2: Chris, thank you. There's been another goal at Selhurst Park since we were last there. Which way has it gone, Sahil Sahi?
4: It's gone the way of Crystal Palace, Delith. It's Crystal Palace 2, Everton 2. We've got 30 minutes to play. It was a cross from the left-hand side by Tyreek Mitchell. Mateta control. He's come off the bench, swiveled on a sixpence, and lashed it past Jordan Pickford, high into the roof of the net. Smart finish from Mateta. We're all level here in South East London. Crystal Palace 2, Everton 2.
2: And it's still Burnley 2, Aston Villa 2 as well. Well, in less than an hour's time then, we'll be at the London Stadium for live commentary of West Ham United against Arsenal. A big game at both ends of the table. In fact, we can head there now for the first time this Sunday. Our chief football correspondent John Murray is there alongside former West Ham and England goalkeeper Rob Green. Hi to you both.
5: Yes, hello, Delith.
2: I'm excited for this one. John, what's the team news first of all?
5: Yeah, team news is interesting because West Ham have made a couple of changes after they lost 3-0 at Brentford last weekend. And I get the impression from talking to some West Ham supporters that he's done what the people wanted. He's changed to three central defenders, so he's brought Todibo to play in the back line with De Zassi and Mavropanos. And he's brought in Wan-Bissaka to play at right wing back, so Walker Peters is on the bench. So two changes for West Ham. And I think, interestingly for Arsenal, would he go with the same team again? Same team that started on Wednesday night, Miles Lewis-Skelly in midfield. Would he make changes? He's stuck with the same team. So Mikel Arteta going with the same starting 11 for the third match in a row. So Lewis-Skelly continues in midfield. Calafiori continues at left back. And Odegaard and Havertz on the bench again.
2: So a lot riding on this at the bottom and the top end of the table, Rob. Which team would you say has more pressure on them coming into this?
6: Oh, West Ham. West Ham, definitely. You're looking, they're now below the line. They're looking up. It's out of their hands. You're looking at Spurs all of a sudden winning a couple of games. And that was a real big switch last weekend. So they need a response today. And it'll be interesting to see how they go about it. The change of formation, you're feeling they're going to have to kind of try and keep it tight and soak up some pressure, which is Nuno's style, which is how he goes about it, which has been their success in the second half of this season. It's just, they need something from this game. They really do, West Ham. Arsenal have the luxury of a couple of points gap, so you're feeling maybe even a draw might not be a disaster for Arsenal today, but it'll be a bitter pill to swallow for West Ham to lose.
2: It's been quite the week, hasn't it, for Arsenal, John? I know you were at the Emirates on Tuesday night when they beat Atletico Madrid to reach the Champions League final. The celebrations were interesting as well. They seemed to go on for so long, didn't they, after the final whistle. Was there a feeling, perhaps, inside the stadium that this is their moment?
5: Yeah, the feeling...

0: that they over-celebrated. That's not for me, I have to say. I think that that was the first time this team had, this club had reached a Champions League final for 20 years. You know, that's well worth celebrating. And they celebrated it. And my only feeling would be, you know, the euphoria that went into that and the feeling, I think, as well, with winning their last two Premier League matches, you know, there is that sort of idea that, right, the ship's been righted now, we're on course for what could be an amazing season. So that one thing to guard against today is just that tiny, tiny element of complacency, thinking that, you know, they're on the way to doing what they intend to do.
1: Delos, I was in Munich for the other game, and I can tell you, Paris Saint-Germain celebrated just as hard. They celebrated as well, so it was by no means an uncommon experience.
2: I suppose that's the thing as well, because, you know, arguably these things don't always come around often. I mean, it had taken Arsenal 20 years to reach another final, of the first for many of those players, if not all of them. So it is right, isn't it, Rob, that you do get to enjoy these occasions as players, because ultimately this is what you play football for.
1: Enjoy it. You got it. You nailed it. And I wish I could go back to myself 20-something years ago, maybe more, 30 years ago, and say, enjoy it more. You're so in the moment and you're so desperate for those results that you just can't really grasp and enjoy the moment. It's joy. It's happiness. Just let yourself go and do it, and absolutely no problems with it whatsoever.
2: And in terms of West Ham, Rob, you touched on the fact arguably there's more pressure on them coming in to this, or not arguably, but there is pressure on them, more pressure on them coming into this game. How does it change? How has matters changed for them in this last week, bearing in mind mentally now they know it's not in their hands? How does that change the perspective of going into a football game?
1: Yeah, it's what came before it as well that was interesting. The surge that they had, the problems that Tottenham have, and all of a sudden, like a flick of a switch, Spurs have righted all the wrongs. Seemingly, you know, winning games, back-to-back wins is fantastic, and West Ham goals have dried up, which is the big issue for me. They've gone for three at the back, I think, because Nuno is turning around going, we've only scored two goals in three games. This is a real problem we've got now, and we can only rely on our strength, which has been our centre-backs since January. And if they can soak up the pressure, we might give ourselves a chance. It is basically harnessing what they need to do, is harness the energy from the crowd here. They'll be baying for blood. They'll be what desperate for the team to do well. But it's been a huge switch. Just eliminating that noise, eliminating that pressure is such a hard thing to do now when you're down the bottom.
2: It's going to be a terrific atmosphere. I know it is. Rob and John, thank you for the time being. We'll rejoin you in about 50 minutes' time for kickoff. West Ham against Arsenal. We'll be building up to that match a little bit later on Sports World as well. But kickoff 50 minutes away at the London Stadium. I'm pleased to say joining me on Sports World is current president of soccer for Sporting Jacks and former Nottingham Forest and Brentford manager Mark Warburton. To build up to that game a little bit later and to chat other footballing matters. Hi there, Mark. How are you?
3: Very well, Delos. Hope you're well.
2: I certainly am well. All the better for seeing your smiling face. And our football reporter, Manny Jasmi, he always puts a smile on my face as well. How are you, Manny? Back with us
4: after talking
2: about FC Thun's brilliant success in Switzerland. Mark, I must ask you first of all as well, before we get into football matters in this country, how are things going for you in the US? And is the country as a whole looking forward to co-hosting the Men's World Cup, which is only, what, 5 weeks away?
3: Yeah, I think it is, Delith. The fever's starting to build up, which is obvious. There's been some consternation, should we say, about ticket prices for the US opening game, and that's probably received more press than the football matters, which is a bit of a concern. But no, certainly the clubs and the country as a whole is looking forward to what is the biggest event in world soccer.
2: Absolutely, can't wait for it. We'll be there, of course, on BBC Sports World, on the BBC World Service. Before we talk matters in the Premier League as well, Mark and Manny, I know you were Rangers manager for a couple of seasons in your career, Mark. A few moments ago, we were talking on this programme about the result in the Old Firm Derby earlier this Sunday, and of course, the current Scottish Premiership leaders, Hearts, and what a story it would be for Hearts should they win the Premiership title next weekend. Just tell me, first of all, what was it like managing one of those big Glasgow clubs and the pressure that comes with it?
3: Apart from the obvious words of a privilege, it's hard to understand the intensity of the Old Firm, Delith, when you're outside the bubble that is Glasgow. And there's an ignorance, really. I was down at Nottingham Forest and some of the players were watching a Sheffield Wednesday game rather than the Old Firm game. And you talk to them and they do not understand the size of these two football institutions, global reach, huge clubs, massive fan bases. And as I say, it's just they're just clubs who are linked to that rivalry. They're linked to history of winning trophies. And yeah, just two football institutions for sure.
2: And the Scottish Premiership title this season has well surpassed Scotland, the UK. It's why we're talking about it on the World Service. So many people across the world have got an interest in it at the moment. What have you made of Hearts this season under Derek McInnes?
3: Well, certainly the interjection of Tony Bloom and the ownership coming in, what they bring to the club, Delith, in terms of recruitment, structure, processes. I mean, they'll replicate the Brighton model. So they'll suddenly have access to a completely different level of recruitment. Derek's done a tremendous job, of course, with the squad of players, but it's the interest now that it's not just Celtic and Rangers. It's always been the top two winning everything. And now you've got this genuine contender who's been there now for months at the top. We went into the start last week where Rangers, you know, they went to Hearts, go 1-0 up, and you expect Rangers to surge. They lose the game 2-1. They've lost again today. Celtic play Hearts, I believe, in the last game of the season. So suddenly the needle has switched from Ibrox, certainly to the other two teams.
2: Yeah, it's fascinating, Manny, isn't it, as a football journalist, to follow this story. I know all of us here at Media City in Salford in the northwest of England are absolutely fascinated on this title race. And I suppose, although we have to be neutral at the BBC, a lot of us possibly are hoping that Hearts do it.
5: Well, it would be a massive story in Scottish football. I mean, what is it? 41 years since someone who wasn't Rangers or Celtic won it. Even when Rangers were in the fourth division, there was no one apart from Celtic who won the league. So it's a huge upset, and it would certainly for Scottish football be a breath of fresh air. But given how many fans in Scotland support Rangers or Celtic, possibly not that much for them.
2: We'll keep an eye on it, though, no doubt, over the next 7 days. The season ends next Saturday. Mark and Manny, great to have you with us. As I said, we'll talk more West Ham against Arsenal shortly as well. That's your live commentary coming up in 45 minutes, and what a huge game it is for both those sides. A win for Arsenal, we know, will see them restore their 5-point lead at the top of the table after Manchester City won 3-0 at home to Brentford on Saturday night. Now, it was a victory that keeps the pressure, of course, on Arsenal. And Manchester City boss Pep Guardiola was asked whether goals are on his side's mind in the title race.
6: Yeah, I had to win games, and the problem is the game against Everton, right? But you never know what happened. Always we played the last 10 years to play to score as much goals as possible, and at the end of the second half we were more aggressive in that terms and bringing people in the box. And they are really pleased for the performance in general and the mentality that, you know, first target is always win the game. So, and the way you play in the moment coming, you can, you know, score more.
2: I wonder, Mark, whether the fact that it could come down to goal difference, the title race, whether that puts more pressure on the players. I know currently Arsenal are plus 41, City are plus 40. Is that something you agree with as someone who's been in the game for so long, that it can add pressure to teams?
3: I don't think it adds pressure, Dilith. I think that the players are very aware of the situation. They can't not be. And I just think it's players going around their job. And I think for Pep and for his team, the fact that you've got a player like Doku in such form, it takes a focus away from just Erling Haaland. So they've got goals all over the pitch, and they showed that Foden coming in yesterday looked so dangerous, and two outstanding saves from Keller. So I think, no, they're aware of their job. They know what they have to do. I'm sure they relish that moment.
2: There's been an equaliser for Nottingham Forest at the City Ground. Chris Sykes.
7: Yes, Nottingham Forest 1, Newcastle 1, and it's Elliot Anderson against his former club. A 1-2 between him and James McAtee, and Anderson whipped the ball across Nick Pope from the six-yard box, and Nottingham Forest have levelled it up. Nottingham Forest 1, Newcastle 1.
2: Huge goal that for Nottingham Forest heading into added time at the City Ground. How important is it, Mark, then, when you're playing first, like Manchester City are this weekend, to keep that pressure on? Because as we know, a season, you know, it's always going to fluctuate. A couple of seasons, weeks ago, I think Arsenal were playing first, but now the onus now is on Arsenal to respond, isn't it?
3: No, absolutely. I think that's a huge factor, Delith. And you look at it, a convincing 3-0 win and the impact on goal difference, as you highlighted already. And they'll be wondering, how will Arsenal react after the celebrations you mentioned earlier? But I think all of Mikel Arteta's focus will be on making sure they are they are ready for today and the challenge that lies ahead of them. So, no, it's important to get the points on the board, and you can only control what you can control. You can't control anything outside of that. So they've done their job. Brentford always posed a tough challenge, as we saw. They've done their job. They've scored the three goals. Now the focus is very much on Arsenal.
2: Manny, Jeremy Doku, no doubt, is the first man on the City team sheet at the moment.
5: Yeah, I mean, he's hit some amazing form. And if City were to win the league, then, you know, he would be seen as the man who took them to the title. If they don't, then most people will forget his contributions. But I mean, without Doku, how many fewer points would they have? I mean, he was crucial against Everton, and he started the scoring yesterday, and was involved in another goal. Absolutely crucial.
2: I think Doku recently, Mark, spoke about how he was always, you know, as a sort of a left winger, always looking to make the final pass and maybe perhaps be the one that assisted a goal. But clearly, you know, he's having more of a go at shooting himself. I wonder whether that's something that's come from Pep Guardiola, or maybe as a player he's just realised, I'm in great form, let's just try and score these goals myself.
3: I think really the outstanding management of Pep, you look at them play yesterday and the threat from the wide areas, Doku and then Semenyo on the right, they look to different teams. So the tweaks that Pep regularly makes, I think, are very clear to see here, Della. So here's a player in full of confidence, full of form. The fact that he can go left and right side terrorises any fullback. And we saw the damage he did to Brentford yesterday from, I think, a minute into the game. So to have that type of potent threat is a huge weapon for City at this late stage of the season.
2: Your former club, Brentford, of course, on the wrong end of that defeat at Manchester City. But they've had a great season under Keith Andrews, eighth in the Premier League currently. Still very much in that race for European football. What have you made of the job that your former side has done this season?
3: I think it's absolutely outstanding. I'm trying to find the right words, Delith, but for Keith to take over... And again, they've hired internally, which speaks volumes for about their processes. Thomas leaving all the uncertainty that surrounded Brentford, and yet seamlessly they've moved in. They've kept the staff behind the scenes, the likes of Kevin O'Connor, Sam Taunders, these guys. But again, what a magnificent job. They've been strong throughout the season. They've gone and won some important away points. And you saw yesterday, it reads 3-0. But for much of that game yesterday, Brentford were in it, had some big chances themselves. So I think they've done an outstanding job. And behind the scenes also, look at the number of appearances by the players, the tightness of the squad. How many of those players have made 35, 40 appearances? So tremendous setup within the club. Great job by Keith. And they're always a match for any team in the league.
2: And that's interesting. You mentioned that appearances there, because obviously it will almost go up tenfold or twofold rather next season if they were to get, you know, European football. How ready will the club be for that, do you think? Because presumably they'll have to make some signings. It's all about juggling, isn't it? And having that balance right. Will they be ready for European football?
3: Absolutely. I think the beauty of Brentford and the similar owner, Brighton, is their preparation. I think the depth is probably the key word, depth of the squad, to be able to deal with Thursday nights and then playing on Sundays and travelling. And I experienced that West Ham and the demands it places on the squad. But I think in Matthew Benham and Tony Bloom, for example, you've got two owners who will be very, very prepared for it. So I think their recruitment will be key. Their promotion from the academy will be key to make sure they have that depth required to meet that challenge.
2: Yeah, well, you mentioned Brighton as well. It's the three Bs, really, Bournemouth, Brighton and Brentford, all in touching distance of European football next season. Let's move on to Brighton then. They scored twice in the opening 5 minutes yesterday in their 3-0 win over bottom club Wolves. It came after Brighton boss Fabian Hertzler signed a new contract. Here's Jack Hinselwood on the impact Hertzler's made.
8: It's incredible. I think he's brought the group together. You know, we've had some ups and downs, but we've come through it together as a group. I think especially the last 2-3 months, we've really put things together, and that's all credit to the manager. You know, he's put faith in his team, and you know, even when, you know, he probably could have turned on us when we weren't performing, but you know, he's stuck by us, and he's been rewarded with a new 3-year deal, and I think that's a credit to him. And you know, we're just going to keep fighting for him now and hopefully keep getting results.
2: Jack Hinshelwood there. Interesting, Manny, isn't it? Fabian Hertzler is still only the tender age of 33, but clearly a man Brighton want to stick with. He signed on till 2029.
5: Yeah, that's why they're giving him a new contract. And he's shown a bit of resilience, actually, because a few months ago, the Brighton fans were really on his back because of their results. But he's turned things around brilliant in

0: in the last 10 games or so, they probably have lost too many points recently. The margins are so thin, but they probably have lost too many points to make a charge for the top six, I would say. Certainly the Champions League places. But they should be in Europe next season as well. I mean, you know, I know that would be a great reward for a great end to the season, second half of the season.
1: Yeah, Brighton, Mark, like Brentford, really, a very well-run club. And clearly when they get someone in position that they put their faith in, not many perhaps had heard of Hützler. Maybe if you follow German football, he was with Sampdoria. But before he came to the Premier League, a lot of people would not have heard of him. But Brighton seem to do what Brentford do in appointing their managers. And I include you in this as well, of course.
2: it comes down to the quality of their recruitment, Dennis. You know, that's the key aspect of it. You look at these clubs, you mentioned the three Bs, but they're clubs extraordinarily well run. You look at the likes of Paul Barber at Brighton and the job that he does. You look at Phil Giles at Brentford and the job that he does. And there's some really quality people behind the scenes doing outstanding work. So, no, I think it's consistency. As you know, you said, he came through a tough start. Thomas did at Brentford. He came through a tough start and they stick with them. There's never any pressure on their managers and they reward them accordingly as well. So great recruitment and those three clubs are in such healthy positions.
1: They certainly are. Well, let's chat Bournemouth as well, because they're perhaps in the front runner to become maybe potentially even Champions League football next season, which would be quite the story. I mean, they're certainly in search, as I say, for European football. It would be a huge, huge step for Bournemouth, particularly after that 1-0 victory over Fulham on Saturday. Ryan scored the winner for them as well. What a goal it was. So a step closer to European football for Bournemouth. Let's hear from their head coach, Andoni Iraola.
3: We still need to work more. I think today has been a good step, but you see, teams also are in a great form. You see Brighton, you see Chelsea today away, gets 1 point. We'll see Brentford, we'll see what the others do. No, now is every point is massive. We have really two very difficult games, because we play City next one and then Forest away the last day of the season. But we are in a good place, but it's not going to be enough. I think we will need more points.
1: The final whistle has gone at Selhurst Park. Sahil Sahi?
4: Yeah, it's ended Crystal Palace 2, Everton 2, a very watchable 90 minutes. It was to and fro all afternoon, with Crystal Palace twice fighting back to finish the game with a point. That should be good for another season of Premier League football here in South East London, while Everton without a win in 5, but they're still very much in the hunt for European football for next season. Full-time, Crystal Palace 2, Everton 2.
1: Just seen David Moyes shaking Oliver Glasner's hand there, so a point apiece at Selhurst Park. Still playing at Turf Moor, 2-2 between Burnley and Aston Villa, and it's 1-1 between Nottingham Forest and Newcastle United, both those games deep into injury time. It's interesting, Mark, isn't it, the job that Andoni Iraola's done, and yet a few months ago he announced he'll be leaving Bournemouth at the end of this season. We don't know where he's off to next, but how ironic that should they get Champions League football, and I know it's not beyond the realms, but it's likely it'll probably be Europa League football. How much of a shame is that he won't be there to take them into European football next season?
2: Yeah, that would be so nice to see, wouldn't it? What a job he's done. Tremendous job. Here's a team that we know have lost 3 of their 4 back line and a player of Semenyo's quality as well, and yet they're performing. Is it 16 games unbeaten, 17 games?
1: 16, yeah. Remarkable record.
2: What an incredible run that is. It's a tough, I mean, that stadium, one of the smallest, or the smallest in the Premier League. They've made it a fortress at home, such a tough place to go to. And yet they're a threat on the road and they can win the games at important venues. So I think it's a remarkable job. I'm not sure the thinking behind it. I hope very much he'll turn up in the Premier League. I'm sure he will do. But what he brings to the club is outstanding.
1: A good point for Nottingham Forest at the City Ground, Chris Sykes.
5: Yeah, full-time, Nottingham Forest 1, Newcastle United 1. Elliot Anderson equalising against his former club after Harvey Barnes had earlier put the Magpies ahead. It's a result which keeps up Nottingham Forest's unbeaten run in the Premier League, at least, and helps banish some of the demons of Thursday night's thumping against Aston Villa. Forest now 7 points clear of the relegation places. They will be safe if West Ham lose against Arsenal. Full-time, Nottingham Forest 1, Newcastle United 1.
1: Thank you. It's that stage of the season when you've got to get your calculators out and all sorts. It's very, very crazy. Manny Jasmi with us. Mark Warburton as well. It's interesting, the Bournemouth situation, because Iraoli going, it could have sparked a lot of uncertainty, couldn't have it? But I suppose the fact that the club then announced Marco

0: rose as his replacement just a few weeks later. It hasn't derailed them, Mark. Are you surprised as that? Were you ever involved in a... Or were you perhaps at Brentford? Was it announced that you were going to leave midway through the season at the end of that campaign? You know, what sort of emotions can it bring with it when players, staff and fans know that a current manager is going to leave?
1: Yeah, I was involved in that very much so from February when they announced it, irrespective we were in the playoffs and irrespective of promotion, I'd been leaving the club. But I think you have to dispel any uncertainty. That's the one word. When a player is uncertain about the future, what it holds and how the club's going to move forward, I think they've moved swiftly to announce a replacement. And removes that, and I'm sure the message from Viola will be that we have got so much to play for. And how you going? I think as a player's perspective, Dad, how they're going to finish this season and what the job they're going to do for the manager. They owe him so much. I'm sure the focus from a group of players will be to make sure they maximise everything that comes this season and finish on the highest possible note.
0: Absolutely. And Manny, we, of course, as I say, still don't know where Andoni Iraola is going to go.
2: No, but there's a lot of speculation that Iraola will go to Crystal Palace, which would be a step up, but only a small step up, I would say, from his current situation. But it may still end up with him in the Europa League if they win the Conference League, and that would be their third trophy in 12 months, which is something Bournemouth definitely can't boast. But Bournemouth's amazing. And one thing they seem to have realised is that their recruitment is really good. And when they signed Ryan, they put a buyout clause of £100 million on his contract. They didn't do that for players like Housen, who still went for a lot of money, but I think they've realised that actually their players could be worth a lot more.
0: Yeah, Mark's nodding there. That's interesting, £100 million on Ryan's head there, because they recruit well, Bournemouth, don't they? And clearly, as you say, they lost Antoine Semenyo in the January transfer window. Obviously, Kirkes went for Liverpool in the summer. It's making the most, isn't it, of if you get good players, making sure you, if they move on, you've then got the financial clout to help put it back into the squad.
1: Yeah, very much so. You benefit accordingly, but it's about that first job of recruitment.
3: ABC News with Andrew Kaloupas. The Australian government has announced it's repatriating four citizens and a New Zealander from a cruise ship at the centre of the hantavirus outbreak. Here's Tim Wharton.
4: The federal government says a range of measures will be in place to ensure evacuated passengers from a virus-stricken cruise ship anchored off the Spanish island of Tenerife don't come into contact with the public. Four Australian citizens, a permanent resident of Tenerife and a New Zealand citizen, are due to be repatriated from the island today after a hantavirus outbreak aboard the Dutch-flagged vessel. The Department of Foreign Affairs and Trade says they have shown no signs of the rodent-associated virus, which has killed three people aboard the ship and infected several others. Passengers have been met by officials in white hazmat suits as they approach land, and they've been taken by bus to Tenerife's airport. The US, UK and the Netherlands have also sent flights to the island.
3: Medics from the British Army have parachuted onto the world's most remote inhabited island to treat a man with suspected hantavirus. The team landed on the British Overseas Territory of Tristan da Cunha in the South Atlantic Ocean. The patient had disembarked the MV Hondius when it stopped there. The BBC's Simon Jones has more.
5: In what was described by the Ministry of Defence as a daring mission, six paratroopers, an intensive care doctor and a nurse jumped from an RAF transport aircraft to land on Britain's most remote inhabited overseas territory. It has a population of 221 people, no airstrip, and is normally only accessible by boat. This is the first time the UK military has parachuted in medical personnel to provide humanitarian support. The British man with suspected hantavirus is in a stable condition in isolation.
3: Federal Treasurer Jim Chalmers says Tuesday's budget will be aiming to fix intergenerational inequality within the housing market. The government has been hinting at major housing tax reforms ahead of the budget, including changes to the capital gains tax discount and negative gearing. Mr. Chalmers says the changes will make the property market fairer for all Australians.
6: The challenges in the housing market begins with supply, but it doesn't end there. And so I think any responsible government like ours needs to take seriously the very genuine intergenerational concerns that people have and make

0: receiving reports that offensive comments had been made during a match between Maccabi and Saints netball clubs. A 42-year-old woman has since been charged by police with using offensive language in a public place and is due to appear in court in next month. Alex Rivchin from the Executive Council of Australian Jewry attended the scene straight after the incident and confronted the woman who denied making the anti-Jewish slurs.
1: Multiple witnesses who heard the woman's horrible expressions were then interviewed at the scene and they gave evidence to police. Other parents from the club actually interjected on her behalf and supported her. One man who was recorded saying that there's a reason why this happens to you people every weekend and you're always playing the victim.
0: British Prime Minister Sir Keir Starmer is vowing to fight on, describing his government as a 10-year project, despite mounting calls for him to resign after his party's disastrous performance in local elections last week. Mr Starmer's Labor Party suffered the worst local election losses for a governing party in more than three decades, while the right-wing Reform UK Party made significant gains, prompting a growing number of Labor MPs to call for his removal. A former minister in Mr Starmer's government, Catherine West, has threatened to move against Sir Keir unless his cabinet takes steps to remove him this week. She says she'll listen to the Prime Minister, who's due to respond to calls to quit, but has warned she'll take action if she's not satisfied with his explanation.
2: If the Prime Minister's speech is not up to scratch tomorrow, and I'm very fair, I will listen to the Prime Minister's speech, but if it's not up to scratch tomorrow, then I'm afraid I will have to take action, which means emailing my colleagues from the Parliamentary Labour Party to request their support and getting the 81 names which are necessary.
0: Now on ABC News Radio, a look at the national weather. A trough over the eastern Northern Territory and northern Queensland will continue to generate showers and storms. A broad high-pressure system will drive showery onshore winds over the coasts of southeast Queensland, New South Wales, South Australia and southeast Western Australia, while keeping the remainder of the country generally dry. To the capital city forecast for Monday, Brisbane 25 and a shower or two, Sydney 22 morning drizzle. Canberra 20, partly cloudy, Melbourne 18, cloud clearing. Hobart 17 and cloudy, Adelaide 21, mostly sunny. Sunny 26 in Perth, Darwin 34 and mostly sunny. 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
3: To Sports World with me, Delith Lloyd. Let's head straight to the City Ground where it's finished. Nottingham Forest 1, Newcastle 1. We can speak to the former Crystal Palace striker Clinton Morrison and commentator Conor McNamara, who watched the game. A fair result, Clinton, would you say?
4: Yeah, probably. Newcastle wouldn't say that, but I'd probably say a fair result in the end. I'd probably say Newcastle probably shaded it, but Forest showed a determination in the last 10 minutes and thoroughly deserved that equaliser.
3: That result, Connor, should see Nottingham Forest safe, you feel, in the Premier League for another season?
5: Yeah, we'd need a mathematical anomaly now for Forest to be relegated. It's been an interesting last week for them. You know, they named a second-string side on Monday at Chelsea because they were trying to protect players ahead of the Europa League semi-final on Thursday. Then they win that game at Stamford Bridge. Unfortunately, the first choice players who went out then in the Europa League at Villa Park got completely walloped in that game. So a little bit of despondency around the City Ground today. Then they go 1-0 down. The Harvey Barnes goal after coming off the bench. Newcastle, whose away form in the Premier League's been dreadful in recent months, and anyhow must have been feeling there was a good chance that his team were going to hold on for the win here. But Elliot Anderson, former Newcastle player, you just know they never really wanted to get rid of him, and he's come back to hold his old employers here. A really well-worked goal. Played little 1-2 with McAtee. Tight angle, finished it brilliantly, and the game finishes 1-1.
3: It's always the way, isn't it? Clinton, I've got a great stat for you. Newcastle have conceded 20 goals in the last 15 minutes of a game, more than any other team in the Premier League this season. I mean, how worried should Eddie Howe be about that stat?
4: Very worried. It's something he needs to sort out come next season if he's still in charge, and I hope he is still in charge at that football club. But yeah, too many injuries defensively, chopping and changing the back four and not having probably his best 11 available and fit for most of the season. So yeah, it's disappointing. And that's when Connor said it in commentary. When he said it in commentary, I was thinking they're going to get a big chance here and they'll probably concede, and they did concede. So they have to be better at that.
3: Clinton, Connor, thank you. Go and enjoy the rest of your Sundays.
4: Thanks,
3: Clinton Morrison there, former Crystal

0: Palace striker alongside commentator Conor McNamara. So that match finished 1-1. Also this Sunday, Burnley and Aston Villa, as we heard, played out a 2-2 draw. It also finished 2-2 between Crystal Palace and Everton. Reaction of those matches to come a little bit later on Sports World. But let's turn our attention now to our live commentary game, West Ham against Arsenal. A huge game at both ends of the table.
1: Adama Traore between touchline and the penalty. In comes across. Oh! They've done it. It's forced in. The Sassi at the far post.
2: Yeah, we've been able to always react. Poor performance, poor results, but the next one comes and we'll be able to perform well, achieve a result. This is what we expect from Sunday. We've proven ourselves that here at West Ham, nobody give up.
3: Well, it's gone all the way across and in. It just gets better and better. With Dinos Mavropanos at the double.
4: Trossard does shoot. Goalkeeper saves. Saka in the six-yard box. Turns it in and Arsenal do get the first goal. And listen to the noise inside the Emirates.
5: Stay present. Live the moment. Prepare. And show the same level of energy, hunger and desire that we've shown all season or more. Because we are closer and closer, and everything that we do know is going to matter to win it or not.
4: Martinelli clips it into the box. It's taken down by Havertz. Left foot finish. Brilliantly done. And that is just the tonic for Mikel Arteta and Arsenal.
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0: Hope you're excited. Around 20 minutes to go then until kickoff at the London Stadium. We've live Premier League commentary on the way of West Ham and Arsenal. Still with me, Sports World's Manny Jazmi and the former Nottingham Forest and Brentford boss and ex-West Ham first team coach Mark Warburton. And we must mention that, Mark, because I know you spent a season at West Ham, didn't you, a few seasons ago under David Moyes. It was the 2022-23 season, the year that the Hammers won that brilliant trophy, the UEFA Conference League. Tell me about your memories of that season at London Stadium.
7: Yeah, obviously, the conference victory, that is the main memory. You know, it was a tremendous achievement. What a night for the club. I'm just getting over the hangover still now, I think. But it was so much. The league form was poor that season. You know, we had the likes of the players they had, Lucas Paquetar, Declan Rice, Jared Bowen, Thomas Suchet. You could just reel them off, Aaron Cresswell. They had such a strong squad, but you wondered whether the European focus, you know, diluted the league focus, so to speak. But very memorable. David and I were good friends for many years before that. And as I say, it was a very enjoyable year for sure.
0: Yeah, it's interesting, Manny, isn't it? I think a lot of West Ham fans post that 2023 season were perhaps hoping that that Conference League victory would have maybe propelled them to maybe greater things in the Premier League. But they're always sort of around the relegation battle, aren't they, each season?
8: Yeah, I mean, the problem with West Ham, as with a few other clubs, is the ownership, really, and the vision of the ownership. I think moving away from Upton Park was a mistake, especially to that stadium. I don't think the West Ham fans have ever really got to come to terms with that. Their recruitment isn't great. And as you say, they always seem to struggle in the league. They never seem to challenge for the top five or six like the teams we've already discussed, Brentford, Brighton and Bournemouth.
0: How did you find the owners, Mark, when you were there?
7: Very little contact, Delith, in truth. I agree, and we spoke earlier in the show about the quality of ownership at Brentford, Brighton, Bournemouth, etc. And I think West Ham fans look on jealousy, but, you know, lots of envy in terms of the consistency of that ownership and what they bring to the club. I just find that everything that Manny just mentioned there, the move from Upton Park, which was always the home and such a tough place to go to, the supporters have never appeared settled to me. You know, in terms of even with the conference success was tremendous. And don't forget, they get 55,000-60,000 every week. Mm. It's a huge club, West Ham. But the quality of the recruitment, the uncertainty, the way players move, it never appears to me to be a settled ownership behind the scenes. And that is so vitally important for any club to be successful. Plus, of course, the job that David did. You know, there's lots of talk, and many will tell you, many club supporters wish for more. And sometimes you think, be very, very careful what you wish for. You're in European football here, and you're achieving league safety every season in a good position, but they always want more, Delith.
0: Yeah, that's always the way, and that was the theme that was coming out of West Ham, or perhaps from a neutral perspective a year ago, was West Ham fans don't always think the grass is greener. You look at Everton under David Moyes having a terrific season, currently 10th in the Premier League. And of course, another big point to that was Declan Rice, right after winning that and captaining West Ham to that Conference League final. He obviously then went to Arsenal in that multi-million pound move. Perhaps bigger and better things were always probably on his radar as well. Listen, we'll talk more West Ham in a moment. We must spend the first few minutes, I suppose, chatting Arsenal, because they are, as we know, the league leaders. And it's been quite the week, hasn't it, for the Gunners? Because title rivals Manchester City dropped points at Everton on Monday night. 24 hours later, Mikel Arteta's side then beat Atletico Madrid to reach next month's Champions League final. And if they win at West Ham today, they'll restore that 5-point lead at the top of the table. Let's hear then from Arsenal head coach Mikel Arteta, who says after enjoying the celebrations on Tuesday night, their focus has to be on West Ham.
9: We talked immediately after the game, and this is great. What a moment. We earn it. We will have time to prepare and get ready for that final. But now the focus, the attention, the detail, the energy, everything has to be put into West Ham. There is nothing else there, and we made it very clear.
10: You're so close now. So four games from an extraordinary season, potentially an historic one. What's your feeling and what's your messaging to the players and maybe the supporters as well?
9: Stay present, live the moment, prepare and show the same level of energy, hunger and desire that we've shown all season or more. Because, as you said, we are closer and closer, and everything that we do know is going to matter to win it or not.
0: Manny Jasmine and Mark Warburton still with me. Mark, it's incredible to think, as that reporter asked, Arsenal potentially four games away from a historic season. The title race is firmly back in their hands. How crucial or how pivotal a week has it been for them, would you say?
7: Huge week. I loved everything that Mikel just spoke about there. You have to enjoy the moment. I heard your comments earlier in the show. Absolutely right. It's a huge achievement, and you have to celebrate that with your fellow players, staff, and of course the fans. But I love the fact that in the dressing room, it's immediately the focus switches to the job in hand, and I love that. Stay present. You know, you have to look at the next game, and I'm sure every single player in that room, they're all internationals, they're all top-class players, and they understand the importance of the next game. It's always about the next game. So, yes, enjoy that Tuesday night. What a tremendous night. I'm a Spurs fan, by the way, so it leaves a bit of taste. But the fact is they had a fantastic achievement, fantastic night for the fans. That's what you remember for years to come. But now it's all about this afternoon. It's all about in 10, 15 minutes' time when you kick off at London Stadium, and they know what they have to do. And I think for me, the focus will be as intent as ever.
0: Yeah, all the more commendable for you speaking so honestly as well. I don't know whether I should mention Manny's also a Spurs fan, but obviously here in a professional capacity, as always, Manny.
8: Everyone knows a Spurs fan, Dilith.
0: I'm married to one. 3 weeks ago, though, it looked a different story, hadn't it, Manny, after Manchester City beat Arsenal in Sports World's commentary game to draw level on points at the top. What a difference 2 or 3 weeks can make in football. We talk about it all the time, Manny.
8: Well, I mean, what a difference 24 hours made this week alone. As you said, Man City had that crazy game against Everton. It never looked like exploding into a 6-goal thriller. But I do remember thinking when they won, you know, I thought they need a second one here because they weren't creating any chances. And actually, Everton, the more the game went on, before they scored, the more dangerous they looked, the more dangerous of the two. And then there was this huge release of emotion on Tuesday after Arsenal reached the Champions League final. I'm told that traffic had to stop because Arsenal fans were milling all over the road. And who knows? Perhaps that misplaced pass by Mark Gahey may prove to be the turning point of the title race. Although this game will not be easy for Arsenal.
0: No, I think Mark Gay's only mistake he's done in a City shirt, that is, well, to be fair. As for the Arsenal players, just watching them warming up a moment ago at London Stadium, Mark, I mean, I think Viktor Gyökeres has probably got to be the one player that has maybe split opinion throughout the last season, but particularly the second half of the season, it seems he's starting to really settle. I think he scored 9 in his last 12 Premier League games, which is the most of any player in the league in that period. He scored a couple against Fulham at the weekend in the Premier League last week as well. What have you made of his season and the mentality that he had? Because, of course, he was dropped for that Manchester City match a few weeks ago as well. He was benched, wasn't he?
7: He was, but he came with a price tag, obviously, they have to deal with. But I've been so impressed. I think watching the game on Tuesday, what did he offer Arsenal? You've got a target man there that can hold up the ball and link play. You've got someone that will run tirelessly beyond as well, never gives in, always chases everything down. I think he's given Arsenal a new dimension. I think he's obviously grown in confidence. He's gaining the trust of the Arsenal fans, which is important. But I think he's just given a completely different attacking point for the Arsenal now. And I think he's a very, very effective player. The fact that he's been picked now these 3 games and Mikel's keeping the same team. Look at Havertz and Jesus and Martinelli and the guys on the bench. He's keeping some world-class players out of the start 11, and I think he's going to go from strength to strength.
0: Saka's recently back for Arsenal as well, Manny. He's proving a very key player, as we know he can be.
8: I think he's been the key. You know, we were talking about Jeremy Doku earlier, and I was saying, you know, if City win the title, then, you know, he'll be remembered for his contributions. Well, Saka, I mean, he's a man revitalized, isn't he? You know, before his injury, he didn't score anything for 4 or 5 months. And that's not Bukayo Saka. He just looked a shadow. And then he went away, got injured. And after he came back, he's been the old Saka, hasn't he?
0: Yeah, you're nodding there, Mark. It must be great as a manager to have a player of his calibre to come back and add a freshness to everything. And I suppose you can add Miles Lewis-Skelly into that bracket as well, who's recently come back into the team and he's playing him in midfield. As a manager, how great is it to have fresh players who are fit and ready to go for the final running stretch?
7: Hugely important. Also to have a player of that quality come back. And it's not only Mikel Arteta, be pleased. Thomas Tuchel will be looking on as well. Thank you very much indeed. But I was just thinking, as Manny was talking there about, you have that threat from Saka. We just spoke about Viktor Gyökeres. But you look at also the threat of Trossard. You think about the special goals that Eze can score. You think about the set-piece delivery of Declan Rice, and they've got Odegaard and these players on the bench. It's a tremendous depth of quality that they have now. And you spoke earlier about what a Brentford need to do. And you look at clubs like Arsenal and learn. You can't match that spending power, but it's about having the depth of quality to make the changes when you need to make such changes.
0: And you mentioned Declan Rice there, as did I a few moments ago. You would have known him well from his time and your time at West Ham. He's an absolute man mountain for Arsenal. Just take us into an insight into what he's like as a player to work with, Mark.
7: I think he's outstanding. I don't want to use the obvious words here, Delph, but I think, you know, off the pitch, you've got a really strong character. You know, a family man, disciplined. You know, the players at Declan's level have to deal with so much day to day, and yet effortlessly deals with that. So well liked by all in the club. He stepped into the shoes of another club legend in Mark Noble, learnt from Mark Noble, so great tutorship there, and then just took over the mantle. But you have a thoroughbred athlete. You know, he's available. He dominates games with physicality, but his technical excellence as well, his desire. You know, his psychological strength, he is the all-round package. So I think, again, mentioned Thomas Tuchel, great for Arsenal, Declan, but he will be so, so important for England this summer.
0: He will be, and I like the use of that, thoroughbred athlete. That's something I've not heard him describe as, so don't worry, you were using something interesting and fresh there, Mark, which I like. Listen, we've talked Arsenal, let's talk West Ham for the next few minutes, because a win for them will move them back out of the relegation zone, with rivals Tottenham still to play on Monday. However, as I said before, their destiny is out of their own hands. Well, Hammers head coach Nuno Espirito Santo says it's now about his team, how they respond to last weekend's Brentford defeat.
2: Being able to always react, including during the games, and during the season with poor performance, poor results, but the next one comes and we'll be able to perform well, achieve a result. This is what we expect from Sunday. We've proven ourselves that here at West Ham, nobody give up. So let's go. It's difficult because they are very good. They are a very talented team that is fighting for huge things, achieving huge moments. Tough opponent, but we are at London Stadium, which gives us always a plus of energy. And especially for us, we have to give it all. There's no hiding. We have to be there.
0: West Ham were on a run of three matches unbeaten before last week's 3-0 defeat at Brentford. Survival was in their hands, now it isn't. Mentally, that must change things, Mark. But how, as a manager, do you try to just tell the players it has to, you just have to focus the next 90 minutes on this current game and try and take everything else around it away? Is that what you've got to try and do?
7: That's all you can do, Dalith, in truth. As I say, you can't control things, the uncontrollable. You have to focus on the job at hand. He knows that if he can, London Stadium with the fans behind them on a good day can be a tough, tough place, but equally it can change in a heartbeat as well. So he knows about going out there, starting fast, good intensity. He's aware of the goal threat that Arsenal pose. So it'd have to be strong defensive. They've got players who can score goals. You look at Somerville, Jared Bowen, of course, is an outstanding goal scorer. The set-piece aerial threat of Thomas Suchek, for example. They have their own potent weapons, but it will be about nullifying the threat from Arsenal and making sure they give the stadium something to cheer about. That will be so important this afternoon.
0: The relegation battle, Manny, it's so interesting and has been for the last few months or so. There's nothing to say that there's going to be, you know, plenty more twists and turns yet, you feel?
8: Yeah, it's a bit too interesting for some people, Dalith. But, look, if you look at West Ham, on New Year's Day, they were 12 points behind Spurs, and now they're just 1 point behind, and they've been ahead of them for some of the recent weeks. Now, some of that is down to the fact that Tottenham didn't win a game until April, but a lot of it is down to the way they've gathered themselves at West Ham, and they've really shown a lot of resilience. And in Castellanos, they made an excellent signing. He's been really effective for them. And the thing about this game, it's a London derby. At any time, this will be fiercely contested at West Ham as well. But there's so much on the line for these two teams. I think, Arsenal aren't the sort of team who rout others, but they have got into a useful habit recently of scoring early, and I think that's what they'll probably try and do. So I think the first 10 or 20 minutes is going to be quite crucial in terms of the destiny of this game.
0: And Nuno, presumably, Mark, has to just hone in on the fact that they're on such a good unbeaten run at home, 6 Premier League games unbeaten since January. That's a long stretch. Surely that's got to come into it at some point.
7: Certainly, it's a tough place to go, Dalith, simple as that, and he will build on that. I think he's a very likeable manager. I think that his own players, there's a lot of trust and respect for him. He did the same at Forest, and you watch how he works. So I think he'll tap into that as well. The players want to play for him, but he'll just emphasise they're at their home. They're starting to build somewhat of a fortress. They have to try and continue that this afternoon, but there'll be recognition of their opponent. There'll be a respect for their opponent. But they've got a job to do, and that'll be made very clear to them.
0: The teams are lining up in the tunnel at the London Stadium, slowly starting to walk out onto the pitch. Nuno, Mark, is a very experienced Premier League manager. If they were to get relegated, is he the man to get West Ham promoted straight back up if he were to stay?
7: I think so, yes. I think it's such a huge club, such a huge shock for West Ham, for example, to go down. But I think it allows you the opportunity to rebuild. You saw Blackburn, when they went down under Tony Mowbray, they could clear out certain things, players and staff, and they could rebuild. And I think if they were to go down, that's a big if, then I think he should be given the opportunity to use that experience and bring them straight back up again.
0: Yeah, it's interesting, Manny, isn't it? West Ham currently on 36 points, just below the line. Tottenham on 37 points, just above it. We know that this will be the first time in 10 years that a team will be relegated with 36 points or more. Traditionally, it used to be the magic 40-point mark, didn't it, which would keep you safe. It's been far less in recent seasons. I wonder whether that just ties in with the fact that the Premier League is becoming more competitive, Manny.
8: Well, West Ham went down on 42 points about, what, 2004 off the top of my head, and that was a team with Joe Cole in it. They had some handy players that season, but they went down with, as I say, 42 points. So I think it's just the fact that West Ham have got some good players now, and Nuno got them organised, and he put some spirit in them, and they fought really hard in 2026 to stay up.
0: Mark, you were nodding along at that point. The Premier League, we know, is the biggest, the most competitive in the world, is what we like to say every week.

0: Yeah, you spoke earlier about Nottingham Forest getting over the defeat in midweek to Villa. The priority, though, is stay in that Premier League. You know, that is the land of milk and honey, so to speak, and make sure you stay in the Premier League. So this is a huge game, as I say. You heard that support in the background there from West Ham. The intensity will be obvious this afternoon, and it's such a huge game. One, as a neutral, we love to watch.
1: It is. Manny, I know we touched on goal difference at the top. I mean, goal difference at the bottom. West Ham are in no great shakes, really. They're minus 19. Tottenham are minus 9. So, I mean, you know, what West Ham don't want today... Well, obviously, they don't want to lose, but they wouldn't want to lose significantly, would they, today, Manny?
2: I don't think the goal difference is a factor anymore. I think Tottenham will end up the season with a better goal difference than West Ham. So a draw, even for West Ham, would keep them in the relegation zone, and that would be the case come the end of the season. If they do overtake Tottenham's goal difference, then Tottenham will have had an extremely bad end to the season and won't deserve to stay up in any case.
1: I hope for your sake, Manny, and for Mark's sake, that you get the outcome you wish for. Mark, it's been a pleasure speaking to you today. I wish you well at Sporting Jacks continually, and hopefully enjoy the World Cup as well in the USA.
0: Bennett, I appreciate that. Thanks very much indeed.
1: We will speak soon, I'm sure. The former Nottingham Forest and Brentford manager, Mark Warburton, and as I say, the current president of soccer for Sporting Jacks, Mark Warburton, with us on Sports World. Always a joy. Manny Jazmi as well. We'll talk a little bit later, I'm sure. Plenty of reaction to come a little bit later on Sports World to the three Premier League results that we've had already today. Newcastle drew 1-1 at Nottingham Forest. It finished Burnley 2, Aston Villa 2, and Crystal Palace 2, Everton 2. So we'll hear from those managers a little bit later at half-time of the West Ham-Arsenal game. West Ham then start today 18th in the Premier League on 36 points, needing at least a draw, you feel, but a win really to sort of get them out of the relegation zone before Tottenham play on Monday. And Arsenal, as we know, 2 points clear at the top of the Premier League ahead of Manchester City. Let's cross to the London Stadium then. Live commentary, West Ham against Arsenal. Your commentary team today on Sports World, the former West Ham and England goalkeeper Rob Green is alongside football correspondent John Murray.
3: For both teams, and as you say, this Arsenal side at the end of a week of dreams, really, for them, they can seal what will be a huge 3 points with a win. For West Ham, looking at Tottenham, looking at the shift in momentum, the swings and the turmoil that they've been through, they've had the upturns, they've had a dip of recent weeks. They need a response today more than ever.
4: Well, I see that David Raya is just trotting back now with the captain, Martin Odegaard, on the bench for Arsenal, Bukayo Saka, as World Service listeners join us from all around the planet here at the home of West Ham, unmistakably the home of West Ham. The Arsenal players in their cream-coloured shirts are in a huddle down in the corner closest to the Arsenal fans to our right, and West Ham are just about ready for action. A change of formation from Nuno Espirito Santo for his team. Three central defenders, so Hermansson in goal, De Sassi, Todibo and Mavropanos, with Wan-Bissaka coming in as the right wing back, Diouf on the left, Socek and Fernandes in the middle, and then captain Bowen, Somerville and Castellanos. So Pablo and Walker-Peters are on the bench today, and the Arsenal team, as they now line up for the start of the match, unchanged again, same team for the third match running. Raya in goal, White, Saliba, Gabriel and Calafiori, Rice and Lewis Skelly, then Saka, Eta, Trossard and Gyökeres. There's the whistle, and it's Declan Rice, the former West Ham captain, who gets the match underway, kicking off for Arsenal. Still thousands of bubbles that are in between us here and our high distant commentary position and the pitch down there. And Arsenal, Eza winning it back. Arsenal, who've won their last two matches here by the small matter of 5-2 and 6-0, trying to make a fast start with Ben White on the right-hand side. And then it goes back from Saka, back to the halfway line. So, yes, Rob Green sitting to my right here, former England goalkeeper, Premier League goalkeeper, and a West Ham goalkeeper. And again, Arsenal on the attack against West Ham in the claret shirts with the blue trim, the white shorts and the white socks. And then a foul on Socek, just caught by Calafiori, and a free kick to West Ham on the edge of their own penalty area.
3: Yeah, dominant start from Arsenal, as you're expecting, having possession in the West Ham half. Just interesting. You're looking at the centre-halves, the three centre-halves as West Ham, as they've lined up. Tonido's probably got a little bit more licence to drift. But what you're looking from Arsenal...

0: think the key areas is Ben White and Bukayo Saka with Eze drifting out there for them to overload Diouf on that left-hand side for West Ham. I think there, that's going to be key for Arsenal to break down the West Ham back line.
1: Yeah, and those three, Mavropanos, the man in the middle, De Sassi on the left, and Todibo on the right. And it is Todibo in possession who turns and plays the ball back to the former Arsenal man, Mavropanos. And now back to Todibo again. Bowen to the right-hand side. These matches, as Wan-Bissaka has the ball at his feet, these matches, I mean, we say it all of the time, but it does feel first goal in this match is so important.
0: It's huge. And you look at the benches as well, John. You look at the... Oh, they've got Wilson on the bench. Pablo hasn't scored for West Ham. If Arsenal score first, where do they go? How do they change it?
1: Long pass out to Wan-Bissaka, pushing up the right-hand side, takes the ball to the corner flag and then concedes a throw. Actually, Calafiori got a touch off it and it's out of play. I did wonder today, would Mikel Arteta make the changes? Would he bring Zubimendi back into the midfield? Would Hincapié play at left-back? Calafiori started the last couple of matches, but we know his recent injury record. But again, he's confidently gone with that team.
0: Go with his strongest team, and it, you can't argue with what he's had seen and what he's done so far with this side in the week that they've had.
1: Delightful little glance header from Eze as the ball was cleared away from the Arsenal left-back position. Here's Trossard now down the left. Trossard into the edge of the area. Gyökeres will play it across towards the edge of the box. White was arriving, actually plays it back to Declan Rice. They're still booing him after all these years. Ball played in from the right-hand side, but from Ben White. It's all the way across the face of goal, beyond anyone in a cream shirt, and through for a goal kick.
0: Yeah, a little opening for Trossard down the left-hand side and had yards to run into. He's just not got the pace to beat Todibo, and West Ham with the three centre-backs could get the numbers back and usher Gyökeres away from the ball, away from the cross. But you feel if the full-backs, the wing-backs, sorry, do push on, which they are for West Ham, that opening down those channels, down the side, is on.
1: Five Live and the World Service from the BBC. You can listen to both via your BBC Sounds app, which you can download for absolutely free, or the price of the licence fee, at least. So, 0-0. Very claret and blue down there, isn't it? Mm. Or very claret and cream, rather.
0: They're similar kits, aren't
1: they?
0: Very similar.
1: Yeah. Arsenal in the cream-coloured shirts played forward, and then Todibo, Trossard's underneath that. Trossard also continuing in the team. Maybe Martinelli might have had a go today, but Mikel Arteta, as we've said, very keen to keep this momentum going that they got really in the first half of that match against Fulham that you and I were commentating on.
0: Yeah,
1: when
0: that
1: stepped it up.
0: Absolutely wonderful first half of football, wasn't it? It was something I'm not sure anyone was expecting. And it kind of just came to life and just took Fulham to sword.
1: As West Ham have the ball at the back, playing the ball to goalkeeper Hermansson, who will pass it out to the left-hand side. Yes, Rob, the fifth weekend in a row that you and I have commentated together.
0: Well, my family at home will be sat listening and know you well.
1: They will. Here's Lewis Skelly playing the ball out towards the right-hand side. And then Rice into the penalty area. Saka from the angle, but too close to goalkeeper Hermansson, who's able to dive forward and catch the ball quite comfortably. Yes, five weekends in a row, having not actually commentated at all together all season before that. Funny how things work out, isn't it?
0: Brought us back together for the finale.
1: Long clearance from Hermansson, but that's beyond anyone in a claret shirt. Somerville actually turns with his palms apart, as if to say, how was I supposed to do anything with that?
0: Well, they've hit a couple of balls out, one to Jarrod Bowen and one to Somerville, and it's away from Castellanos, away from Saliba and Gabriel. They're hitting anybody but them when they go forwards early, and it's just wondering whether they might just have to risk it a bit with Castellanos, because that's not a challenge, really. That's not something that Ben White or Calafiori are going to struggle with.
1: And Somerville, even though it's the 10th of May, is wearing gloves. But it is a cold afternoon. Here's Gyökeres with spring in his step. Gyökeres again, then it goes back towards the halfway line. And we will go back to Wembley because Aaron Paul...
2: One back for Rochdale, Bournemouth 2. Rochdale 1, the substitute. Tyler Smith having the ball knocked on into his path, able to drill it past the goalkeeper. Bournemouth 2, Rochdale 1.
1: And how long to go, Aaron?
2: We've got 13 to go, John, plus added on time.
1: Thank you.

0: So that is the National League playoff final that Aaron is watching. West Ham 0, Arsenal 0 in the Premier League. Ball in for Eze near the edge of the box, but that breaks down. And West Ham in 18th place. Just to remind you, West Ham just below the dotted line, 36 points, 1 point behind Tottenham, who will be at home to Leeds tomorrow evening. And we'll keep you across that. At the same time, Arsenal at the top of the table now after their win last night, their slightly controversial win, Manchester City. Arsenal leading by 2 points and coming into this, same number of matches played, Arsenal and Manchester City both 35 played.
1: I think Arsenal fans after the game against Manchester City would have snapped your hands off to be in this position, looking at West Ham and then Burnley and then Crystal Palace just before they play their cup final. It's an ideal scenario that they could have only hoped for, really, you're thinking.
0: That's very much the case as the ball just dribbles out of play for an Arsenal goal kick. Arsenal unbeaten in all four matches they've played in all competitions since losing at Manchester City in the title decider that might well not have been. But we will see what happens over the course of the next fortnight. You'll hear every blow all through to the end of the season with us here on Five Live. The ball at the back with the two central defenders. Saliba passes it forward to Lewis Skelly with his claret socks down. Lewis Skelly, three starts in a row, having not previously started in his preferred position of midfield for Arsenal in a senior competitive match. Now three in a row. Lovely ball from Trossard. Calafiori could be under this and shoots, and it's deflected. Mavropanos just got over in time to put a foot in the way of that. But the ball forward from Trossard into the space, superbly played, and that was a chance. Well done, Mavropanos. Corner.
1: Yeah, huge block, and it's delightful. It's delightful from Trossard. Todibo, he has got that licence to drift, and he just drifts off. He just falls asleep momentarily. That run from Calafiori that we've all seen so many times this season, getting in behind the back line, and Mavropanos times it to perfection, gets that block in.
0: And let me say it quickly before Rice takes this corner, Rob. Arsenal, the team that's scored from more corners than anyone else in the Premier League this season. West Ham, the team that's conceded from most corners in the Premier League this season. Rice takes this in towards the back post. It's headed across, saved on the line. What a good save from Hermansen. Then a follow-up header, that's also blocked. West Ham struggling to get it away. Calafiori heads it, bounces down. Then a chance on the edge of the penalty area. Now with a shot from Eze that is deflected up and wide. What a scramble, and West Ham survive.
1: Brilliant save, and they could have scored two or three. It was an incredible bundle in the middle of the area. West Ham just couldn't get it clear. Castellanos not helping, heading it back into the danger area. And it was just, would it fall for an Arsenal player? And then in the end, it was another block, another desperate clearance that gets it away. And it was, could have gone anywhere. That is a fantastic reaction save, high above Hermansen's head initially.
0: And of all people, the man with the header was Trossard. And it was saved onto the frame of the goal by Hermansen. And he was in the six-yard box, Trossard, from an angle, the far side of the six-yard area. So he was only, what, maybe 5 yards out, something like that. And he was able to get a hand to it, Hermansen, and deflect it onto the bar. Then the follow-up was also Trossard before it eventually found its way to Eze on the edge of the box. And his shot was deflected wide, so a second consecutive corner. Well, that one caused real alarms, the Rice corner from the left. Now it's the Saka corner from the right. What's he going to do? This one is played into the near post. A flick across the face of goal from Gabriel, but over the top of the crossbar. And relieved cheers, I think, from the West Ham supporters, because it stays 0-0.
1: Yeah, 10 minutes in, and there's already been two big openings for Arsenal. One from Calafiori down the left, breaking through. It's going to have to be runners from deep. It's going to have to be runners from different areas for Arsenal because of West Ham's setup, and then predict a bit more predictably. The two corners that they've had caused real chaos, and he's just thinking there. It's all well and good having the zonal marking, but if you're just allowing runners to come in, you're asking to be beat on the first ball into the box.
0: West Ham 0, Arsenal 0. And if it carries on like that, well, West Ham won't survive. They won't survive pressure like that. And that's why we talk about the first goal being so important. If West Ham can get it. If Arsenal score in this period of the match, this will become very, very difficult for West Ham. And West Ham, remember,

0: have not lost here at home in this stadium for 4 months, since the 6th of January, when, quite damagingly, if you remember, they lost to Nottingham Forest. Mm. That's the last time they lost over 90 minutes in this stadium.
1: And they've got a bit of a problem, West Ham, because they've got a back five. They're sitting very, very deep. They're halfway in their own half. And so the rest of the team can't really put any pressure on the ball, and Lewis Skelly's picking up space and time and threading balls.
0: And now Lewis Skelly has threaded one of those passes to Gyökeres. He gives it to Trossard on the left-hand side. He's got Calafiori, but he goes infield. Trossard then lays it back to Gabriel, who's behind him. And it's all the way back to Saliba near the centre circle. The Arsenal fans here in great numbers in their section behind the goal to our right. But also, I think the feeling was that there might be quite a lot of Arsenal supporters in the West Ham sections.
1: Yeah, in their section and beyond. And feeling that they're sensing their team grow in this. And the West Ham fans are feeling that their team are a little bit passive here. They're sitting in and sitting deep, and that's one thing. But if you're allowing runners and balls through, you're just sitting ducks.
0: Nuno Espirito Santo standing in his coaching gear with his arms crossed. West Ham, who have spent 14 consecutive seasons in the Premier League since they were last promoted. Calafiori, he gets it back. Left foot shot, that flies not far wide of the top left corner. Hermansson was diving to his right, but it flashed wide and behind, and another Arsenal chance comes and goes.
1: Yeah, really good interchange. Ezra drifting, allowing a little bouncing pass, and then a bounce pass off Gyökeres from Calafiori. And he's got the space to get his strike away. Gets under a little bit, but again, the passing is being allowed, and they're allowed to pick the times, allowed to pick the movements, and West Ham just sitting in and hoping, basically. They're not providing much opposition right now.
0: West Ham 0, Arsenal 0 on 5 Live from the BBC. And as well as if West Ham were to lose this, as well as certainly muddying the picture for West Ham, it would look very bleak for them. The other thing that would happen is, if West Ham lose this match, then the teams that have 43 points would be mathematically safe from relegation. And that now includes Nottingham Forest after their draw against Newcastle earlier.
1: Yeah, that was a big point for them, wasn't it? I feel that after the week that they've had, that point is something of a relief. But looking at tomorrow night, if West Ham lose this, Tottenham against Leeds, that is going to be something of an epic. Tottenham.
0: And also, if West Ham lost this, Leeds would be safe.
1: Yes.
0: So yep. Going into that match, yep. Tottenham at home to Leeds, Leeds who have just found out that they're safe. However, we are getting slightly ahead of ourselves, Robin. I know you don't like to do that.
1: No, still 0-0. Still a chance for West Ham to keep something from this game.
0: There is. West Ham 0, Arsenal 0. Wan-Bissaka takes the throw on the halfway line, up the right-hand side. On our side of the field, Bennett breaks away, but Diouf for West Ham, the left wing back as he is today, will play it back to De Sassi, who's made a big difference, the on loan Chelsea central defender for West Ham since his move in January. Plays it back to Hermansson. Hermansson drags it back with his foot, then clears it to the halfway line. Here's one over the top, but Calafiori's the big favourite to get to this, ahead of Wan-Bissaka. Passes it back to David Raya, who, as we're hearing before the match, has now been, it will be confirmed that Raya will win the Golden Glove again this season. And then a free kick against Fernandez in the central third of the field. And the referee, Chris Kavanagh, gives it against the West Ham midfielder. And a free kick to Arsenal on the halfway line for a little bit of a shove in the back on Gyökeres. So West Ham 0, Arsenal 0. Arsenal will have this free kick. But first of all, before this, let's go back to Paul Gilmore watching the second of the Women's FA Cup semi-finals.
2: And just before the hour mark, Chelsea make it 2-0. Chelsea 2, Manchester City 0. It's Sam Kerr after a mistake from Keating, the goalkeeper, who spilt James's cross into Kerr's path. Chelsea 2, Manchester City 0.
0: Paul watching at Stamford Bridge, and the winners will play Brighton in the final after their surprise win against Liverpool in the earlier semi-final. West Ham 0, Arsenal 0 in the Premier League. Free kick taken short. Rice with a burst now to the edge of the penalty area, but gives it out to the right. Saka's got it back. Saka then square to Ezra, 25 yards out. He hits the shot, but that was charged down by his England teammate, the West Ham captain, Jared Bowen. And safety first from Trossard, who got to the ball first and just played it back to Raya. So David Raya 17 clean sheets in the Premier League so far this season. That's going to take him over the line. Can't be caught for the Golden Glove. Now here is Eze, middle of the field for Arsenal as they play from right to left as we look from the dressing room side of the ground. Trossard, then infield towards Miles Lewis-Skelly, the 19-year-old, back to those two dependable central defenders. If Arsenal go on and win the Premier League and win the Champions League, I think those two, Saliba and Gabriel, will go down as one of the famous Arsenal central defensive partnerships. But in order to do that, you've got to get over the line and win the trophies. Ball downfield. Trossard now tries to prod it through for Gyökeres on the edge of the box. Then challenges for it again. It bounces off Wan-Bissaka, who couldn't keep it in, throwing to Arsenal.
1: It's all Arsenal at the moment. They're just biding the time, biding the moments and picking their passes. They went long that time and it was the second ball that Trossard won, and the pitch all of a sudden starts to slope towards the West Ham goal again. It just feels like West Ham cannot get any momentum forwards.
0: It's been a confident display of this so far from Arsenal after that massive high of Tuesday night, reaching the Champions League final for the first time for 20 years. And they've brought some of that momentum into this. This is more like the sort of performance that we saw from Arsenal in the opening months of the season. Rice takes the throw to Lewis-Skelly, then back to Rice. He's found Lewis-Skelly inside the penalty area, shrugs off the defender. Actually, that's a good recovery there. Very good recovery from Fernandez. I thought he was beaten, but he recovered and was able to flick it back to his goalkeeper.
1: Vital as well, because they switched off for the throw-in. Declan Rice realising that it was a 3v2, so all he did was get the ball back and feed it to Lewis-Skelly, who was the spare man. West Ham switching off.
0: Yeah, Fernandez was able to shepherd it over the dead ball line and then scoop it back to Hermansson, who took a little bit of a flick, a risk with his pass across the edge of the six-yard box, but it was sure enough. West Ham were able to get it away. And now at the other end, Arsenal goalkeeper Raya goes long, gives it a boot, comes down for Arsenal and Declan Rice. The last time Arsenal lost here to West Ham in the Premier League, the goal scorer was the 19-year-old West Ham midfielder Declan Rice, who scored his first senior goal. And on that day, the West Ham manager Manuel Pellegrini said that Rice could go on to become the complete midfielder. Here he is now back with Arsenal, trophy-winning captain with West Ham. Ball out for a throw that Arsenal thought was theirs. Calafiori actually took it, but referee Kavanagh says no, it's a West Ham throwing on the edge of, level with the edge of their own penalty area.
1: Yeah, a bit of relief for West Ham, really. And there's such stark contrast that West Ham get possession of the ball finally on their own goal line and they're being pressed. The difference between that and the contrast at the other end, where they've got all the time in the world to pick the pass, pick what they want. Arsenal, the centre-backs can have the ball and stand on it and wait and find Lewis-Skelly or whatever pattern of play they want to pick up. It's quite the contrast right now.
0: 20 minutes played. West Ham 0, Arsenal 0. It's a little bit of a to and fro of a... The ball was out just next to Mikel Arteta. And it was initially, I think, given as an Arsenal throw. It is a West Ham throw. And Soucek now just hoists a ball infield. Ben White heads it away. Stretch from Lewis-Skelly. It bounces on the halfway line. Gyökeres is there. The 21-year-old, 21-goal Victor Gyökeres again getting the ball down, and it's out of play for a throw-in for Arsenal on the halfway line. And Ben White waiting to take this throw. Still waiting. And then eventually takes it infield to Eze, who passes it into space. And there is space here for Calafiori to carry the ball forward. While Arsenal were involved with those exertions against Atletico Madrid, West Ham have had all week to prepare for this match. Wan-Bissaka coming in as the right wing back, all over the back of Trossard. That's a free kick to Arsenal on the left-hand side. So you would expect, Rob, that they'll have been preparing for this match all week with the change to three central defenders.
1: Yeah, and you're looking at how they've gone about this start of the game, and I understand the theory, I understand it's Nuno and Espirito Santo and how he wants to go about things, and if in doubt, just stick defenders and centre-backs in front of the goal. Essentially, that's what they're doing. At the minute, they're having 29% possession. They're just sitting in without the ball and just waiting and hoping that they can do something, but it's precious little so far.
0: Free kick then, after that foul on Trossard. Rice to take this, left arm raised. Declan Rice curls it in, good delivery, flicked on, blocked on the line, a scramble on the edge of the six-yard box, and Castellanos was there. A very relieved Castellanos to find the ball bounced to him, and with his right foot just cleared it out for a throw on the far side, and West Ham living very, very dangerously. A brilliant delivery from Rice.
1: How's that not gone in? It's a wonderful delivery. He's got a fantastic touch on Saliba, and he's just waiting to go drop in. It's Calafiori and then Saliba challenging in on the goal, virtually the goal line. No one's in control of it from a West Ham perspective. It's a quality in possession from Arsenal, quality from the set pieces, and so, so close.
0: Yeah, Calafiori got the little glance on it to the Rice delivery. That was blocked. And as you say, Rob, Saliba was almost in. Juve made a crucial challenge in there as well. Now Arsenal crossing from the right, but that's headed away by De Sassi. A good clearance from him. And then in the end, could have gone anywhere after the Juve challenge. As West Ham looked to break, but Declan Rice back in the defensive role puts in the challenge. Then Rice ends up on the ground. West Ham coming forward. Castellanos, almost the first time we've seen them come forward. Somerville then leans into Trossard, fouls him inside the Arsenal box, and it's a free kick to the visitors.
1: Well, a challenge. That's all it took. And the stadium came to life. It was Somerville sort of in midfield, just wanting to win the ball, and all of a sudden the atmosphere changes, the momentum changes, the direction of traffic changes. He wins a couple of challenges and just runs and plays a possession, keeps possession for a couple of balls, and from there, West Ham fans come alive.
0: They come alive inside this stadium, even though they didn't actually end up having an attempt on goal.
1: Oh, no, it was just a tackle. Just a midfield battle that they won. That's all it was. And there's been so little. We've played 23, well, a half of the first half now, and
0: they've barely been out of their own half.
1: That's the first tackle we've really seen from a West Ham player from the halfway line and beyond.
0: Ben White on the receiving end, and he's now receiving treatment. So Mikel Arteta has a moment or two now to call across Calafiori and Trossard and say a few words. He's got the usual uniform on again, Rob. That black zip neck jumper and the grey trousers and the black shoes. He's worn that week in, week out now.
1: Well, you would have thought the jumper would have been grey now. It's been washed so many times.
0: From the West Ham Stadium back to Wembley, Aaron Paul.
3: Right at the death with the last kick of the game. Rochdale have equalised. It looks like Manny Desiree, 26 goals this season. He's bagged his most important right now, and we're heading to extra time. Bournemouth 2, Rochdale 2. What drama!
0: And when you say, because we've still got a stoppage here, Aaron, when you say right at the death, how late?
3: 96 of 96 played, John. The clock has gone round to 96:30. Luke Garrard, the Bournemouth manager, down on his haunches. He's lost his best two players through injury, and his players now look around, hands on hips. It was all in their control. 2-0 up, it's 2-2.
0: And what goes around comes around. I'm trying to remember, was it the 13th minute?
1: Yeah, 103 was it, minute, yeah.
0: That York City scored to deny Rochdale promotion.
1: Well, it was the 96th minute that Rochdale scored in when they thought they'd won it.
0: That's right. And it's not finished yet at Wembley. Ben White still receiving treatment, and this is lengthy. And so there's a bit of unease among the West Ham supporters who are wondering why he can't just be taken off the field, and he is now walking off. So play will resume. Ben White will have to stay off, obviously, for the 30 seconds. Meanwhile, in the League 2 playoff semi-final, Rob Law.
4: Grimsby 1, Salford 2. Salford come from behind to carry a slim advantage into the second leg on Friday. They were behind after just 30 seconds when Rhys Staunton hit a stunning volley into the top corner, but Salford responded through Callum Ceesay before a controversial header from Aluwo completed the comeback. Seemed to be an offside in there, but the goal would stand. Salford have never made it to an EFL playoff final. They're halfway there. Grimsby 1, Salford 2.
0: Thank you, Rob. Chesterfield, Notts County. A little bit later on, we'll keep you across that during the course of 6:06. West Ham 0, Arsenal 0. I'm not sure Ben White's going to be able to continue. In fact, Zubimendi is ready to come on the side of the field. So that's going to mean a bit of a rejig, isn't it, for Arsenal. Bowen for West Ham. Deflects into the area, but beyond the run, which had been made by Diouf, the left wing back. He very nearly got there, but it ran through to Ryan.
1: Yeah, much better from West Ham in the last couple of minutes. And you're just seeing Zubimendi stripping off. I'm not sure. Declan Rice is sitting in at right back at the moment. The cameras went straight onto Lewis Skelly, but he has obviously been playing at left back at times. And so this is going to be a rejig, because they've got Mosquera on the bench, who has played right back, of course.
0: Yeah, recently.
1: Yeah.
0: In fact, started two of the biggest games recently. Mosquera, one of the legs against Sporting and the Manchester City game. So that's it for Ben White, who is really struggling, actually. He's had to walk around the pitch from the far side, and he is walking very gingerly there.
1: Yeah.
0: Did you see what happened to him?
1: I don't know. He's holding his hip, but whether that's just in terms of trying to support his leg. But it's a midfield challenge. That was the one from Somerville that they had at that time, which changed a little momentum in the game. Declan Rice has stayed at right back, so assuming he's just going to sit there and carry on in the position.
0: Well, that's an interesting move in itself, because with Zubimendi coming on into the midfield and Declan Rice playing at right back, obviously you then lose Rice's influence from centre midfield, as Raya slices the ball downfield and it bounces straight out of play on the full. So it's a throw into West Ham. The home supporters here don't need much encouragement.
5: ABC News with Andrew Kaloupas. Four Australians and a New Zealander are being repatriated from a cruise ship hit by a deadly hantavirus outbreak as the first of the passengers are removed from the vessel and flown from the Spanish island of Tenerife to Madrid. The BBC's Sarah Rainsford reports.
6: As day broke here in Tenerife, the Honduras cruise liner was already in port, anchored offshore for extra safety, with military police boats on patrol. It is a month since the first passenger died on board with the hantavirus, so this evacuation is a careful and complex operation with 23 countries involved. On deck and at some of the windows, we saw passengers waiting for rescue. But first, medics went on board to check for any sign of infection. Then, at last, the first group were shuttled to shore, all in protective clothing and with just one small bag of belongings each. It's one of many measures in place to reduce the risk of contagion.
5: Spain's health minister, Monica Garcia, says the Honduras passengers and some crew are being disembarked under maximum safety conditions.
7: This operation requires the cooperation of 23 countries. I want to remark this. 23 countries are involved in this operation. I want to thank all the institutions, the WHO, of course. All the passengers remain asymptomatic. The entire operation is proceeding normally.
5: The Federal Treasurer, Jim Chalmers, says Tuesday's budget will seek to fix a broken housing market that's locking out too many Australians. Mr. Chalmers is expected to wind back the capital gains tax discount and negative gearing, despite promising there'd be no changes to the tax breaks at last year's election. Mr. Chalmers says Labor was focused on boosting supply last year and is now examining other barriers stopping young people from owning their own home.
8: The status quo in the housing market and in the tax system is broken. It's not working. It is locking out too many Australians and we're not building enough homes. And so the challenges in the housing market begins with supply. That's what our investments are all about, but it doesn't end there.
5: A woman has died in a house fire in the New South Wales Central West. Emergency services were called to a home in Orange shortly after 9 p.m. Sunday following reports of a house fire. Firefighters entered the home and removed an unconscious 82-year-old woman. CPR was commenced, but the woman died at the scene. The cause of the blaze remains unknown. A woman will face court next month after being charged over an alleged anti-Semitic remark at an under-12 girls' netball game in Sydney's East at the weekend. Here's Jean Kennedy.
9: Officers were called to the Heffron Park netball courts in Maroubra after reports a woman had made offensive anti-Semitic remarks towards an under-12s girls' Jewish netball team. They issued the 42-year-old woman with a move-on direction but didn't arrest her. They instead took witness statements and launched an investigation. She's been charged with using offensive language in a public place and is due to front court on June 17.
5: Britain's education.
9: Anti-Semitic remarks towards an under-12s girls' Jewish netball team. They issued the 42-year-old woman with a

0: time for change. Sir Keir is vowing to fight on, describing his government as a 10-year project. While Catherine West says it's time for the Prime Minister to go, Bridget Phillipson is standing by Sir Keir for the moment.
1: We got a real kicking from the voters. There's no escaping that. And we have to reflect seriously on that. And, you know, we have to reckon with what we need to do as a party now to turn it around. I don't think, however, a leadership contest and all of the problems that that would bring is the answer.
0: To sport, and in the NRL, Melbourne Storm coach Craig Bellamy has praised his team for its performance in Sunday's drought-breaking 44-16 home victory over West Tigers. The Storm outscored the Tigers 8-3 to snap a 7-game losing streak. Bellamy says it was a pleasing performance, albeit against an injury-hit side.
2: I thought the guys played pretty good. You know, obviously, Tigers were a bit down in strength, so you know that probably helped us too, to be quite honest. But what we basically planned to do and how we plan to do it, we stuck at it for most of the 80 minutes, and good win for us in the end.
0: 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A trough over the eastern Northern Territory and northern Queensland will continue to generate showers and storms. A broad high-pressure system will drive showery onshore winds over the coasts of southeast Queensland, New South Wales, South Australia and southeast Western Australia, while keeping the remainder of the country generally dry. To the capital city forecast for Monday, Brisbane 25 and a shower or two, Sydney 22 morning drizzle. Canberra 20, partly cloudy, Melbourne 18, cloud clearing. Hobart 17 and cloudy, Adelaide 21, mostly sunny. Sunny 26 in Perth, Darwin 34 and mostly sunny. 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
3: Standing with Declan Rice. There was a touch of desperation, by the way, from Castellanos, who it was a last-ditch foul. He threw himself into it, Zubimendi, who was away. And then Castellanos threw his arms up as if to make out that he'd been fouled by Zubimendi.
4: I think he was frustrated with his teammates because they'd allowed the space for Zubimendi.
3: Okay.
4: We have the draft excluder.
3: We do.
4: Somerville, I think.
3: Somerville, I think it is. He's sitting on his bottom, supporting himself with his hands, and then reluctantly has to lie down on his side as though he's just rolled over to have a sleep. Ezra is actually going to be the player to take it. So, Eberechi Ezra, 25 yards, maybe a little more. Ezra with the right foot free kick, tried to curl it round the wall, hit the outside of the wall. Estan Wall does its job, and then Castellanos is the man who can actually hook it away back to the halfway line. And even that, even the defending of that set piece from the West Ham supporters in this all-important match for West Ham has induced a roaring ovation.
4: Yes, a little bit tense, shall we say, a little bit nervous from the West Ham fans, but they've seen an improvement from their team.
3: And the other thing as well with West Ham, their goal difference is so much poorer than Tottenham. West Ham's goal difference, minus 19. Tottenham's, 1 point ahead of them, is minus 9. And West Ham, with 10 minutes to go to half-time, Mavropanos passing the ball. Lovely first-time touch that from Diouf to Somerville. And Somerville turns and takes it away from Lewis Scully and approaches the penalty area and then gets his shot all wrong. As I think it was Saliba closed him down. He snatched at the shot and really scuffed it, sliced it, whatever you want to call it, and it bobbled away wide of the goal.
4: Yeah, did everything right up until the final moment. Virtually tackled himself, completely confused.

0: was doing that. Somerville this season, the revitalised Somerville, was one that you're just thinking that opportunity there is key for him, exactly where he wants it, and just got it all wrong.
1: Yeah, Somerville of maybe the Somerville of earlier in the season, because it's 2 months since he last scored a goal. You know, Somerville in the groove. That was a brilliant move, actually. The pass from Joof, superb, and the way that he turned away from.
0: But that's what he was. Skelly. That's what he was doing 12 months ago. That's it. They're looking fantastic till the last moment, and then just making that decision, that critical touch, getting it wrong, and ever since he got injured, it's not quite been the same.
1: That was super cool from the Danish goalkeeper Hermansen. There, dropped the ball, passed it across the front of Jokeres. However, it has started West Ham off on this move. Somerville trying to reach it. Gabriel in on the challenge and he's caught. Somerville was tilting after the ball. And as Gabriel cleared it, Somerville on his follow-through caught the leg of Gabriel. Gabriel had cleared the ball, kicked through it, and Somerville caught his leg at that point. And Gabriel is down. That could have been nasty for him, but I think he's going to be okay, and it's a yellow card for Somerville.
0: Yeah, he's at full tilt. Somerville, and it's just a touch too far. Can't really have a go at him about that one. The one before he got wrong, this one, it was a ball from Jarrod Bowen. It's just a stretch for him. And Gabriel read it really well, got in there first, and it's unfortunate, nothing more, really. There's no intent from Somerville.
1: West Ham 0, Arsenal 0 at half-time. We'll have more on the earlier draws in the Premier League. What a big win for Celtic. 3-1 against Rangers. And on Wednesday, we'll have commentary on Hearts Falkirk, by the way, as well as the latest on Manchester City Crystal Palace. So listen to 5 Live Wednesday night to hear that. That Scottish title race is absolutely gripping. Arsenal with Trossard. Another ball with the outside of his right foot from Trossard. This is for Jokeres to chase. And this is a real wrestling match between Jokeres and Mavropanos. Comes back to Trossard on the left-hand side, then back to Gabriel, who fortunately for him and for Arsenal wasn't hurt in that challenge from Somerville. Gabriel, Arsenal have already lost Ben White in this match, if you just switched on, so Declan Rice is now operating as the stand-in right-back. Mosquera's on the bench, but Mikel Arteta instead chose to bring on Zubimendi into the midfield and to play Rice as the right-back. Odegaard and Havertz on the bench as well.

0: the channel on the left that Gyökeres made the run and got there, and Mavropanos all over him, and then down the right with Saka, and Diouf can get around him and just usher him out of play. So those moments where at the start of the game they were being overrun, I think with the exclusion of Ben White as well, his link-up play has allowed them a little bit of a breather.
1: West Ham 0, Arsenal 0. And after that early part of the game where Arsenal had so many opportunities, the scrambles, the saves from Hermansen, still 0-0. Gyökeres, he's been caught there by De Sassi as he played it just a little late from De Sassi, who doesn't feel that that was the case, because he reacted angrily to Gyökeres' reaction to the challenge. And referee Kavanagh allowed play to go. It's out of play for a throw into West Ham. Gyökeres has stayed down.
0: It's been a proper battle, hasn't it? Gyökeres against the three centre-halves, and I'm not sure how much De Sassi really left on him there, if anything at all. Maybe a top of the boot, maybe a stud on the toe. It wasn't much.
1: Yeah, and Gyökeres is able to get up, continue. And West Ham have to throw halfway inside their own half that Chris Kavanagh says they need to take again. I'd be tempted to say, you know, Rob, if this does end up as a draw, that maybe Manchester City might be the slight favourites in the title race. With the goals that they scored yesterday, goal difference now, currently, Arsenal's plus 41, Manchester City's plus 40.
0: I'm going to have to go and check the league table before I come back to you on who's the favourite.
1: It would be very tight. Certainly Manchester City ahead on goals scored, but obviously the matches that are left as well. Arsenal, they've got the games at home to Burnley and away to Crystal Palace. But 0-0 here, this is what's mattering right now. Wan-Bissaka coming forward on the right-hand side, Fernandes, and now on the right flank with Todibo does well. Todibo's cross, Gabriel clears it up in the air, back into the full-back position, back towards Todibo and Trossard, who are jostling together, bumping off one another, bounces out of play. Todibo hobbles away. The assistant actually has given that as a throw into West Ham.
0: Yeah, and your centre-back's crossing the ball. Therein tells a story of how much West Ham have grown into this game, that they're getting players forward. They're managing to get up the field, they're managing to ask a question. They've not created a really good opportunity, but there's encouragement there for them and the fans.
1: Todibo's okay, even though he's still hobbling.
0: I'm not sure he is okay.
1: No, he's part of the new set, isn't he? Centre-backs with their socks down. Todibo, long downfield for West Ham. Wan-Bissaka heads it on. Solček into the challenge. There's a high foot there on Lewis Skelly, but he gets back to his feet. The Arsenal midfielder, Calafiori, didn't clear it. Then Lewis Skelly was challenged by Solček, and Lewis Skelly down on the ground again, and it's an Arsenal free kick, and West Ham don't like it.
0: Yeah, it was reckless from Solček. It's through the back of him. He's saying, I won the ball, and arguably he did, but it does go through the back of him. No great surprise that Lewis Skelly gets up and walks away and is absolutely fine. But it's the element of lack of control that Chris Kavanagh's seen that really was that. And moments before, the challenge before, that Lewis Skelly felt he should have had a free kick as well.
1: West Ham 0, Arsenal 0 early on in the match. Arsenal had the Calafiori chances. They had the Trossard headers, that very good reaction save from Hermansen. We had the free kick in from Rice, the Calafiori header, the crucial tackle from Diouf to deny Saliba. Those chances were all in the first sort of 20 minutes of the match. Since then, it has been more even. West Ham 0, Arsenal 0. But still, Raya hasn't had to make a save, as Arsenal have possession. Going to go back to the Women's FA Cup semi-final in a moment, but Arsenal with the ball in the centre field. Lewis Skelly, who's certainly taken some rough treatment over the course of the last few minutes or so. Calafiori, now he has Trossard on the left-hand side. Trossard against Wan-Bissaka, moving down the line from left to right, but now back onto his right foot, then back onto his left. Trossard's ball into the near post. Too close to the goalkeeper. Hermansen can dive forward and drop onto it, and we'll bring in Paul Gilmore again from Stamford Bridge.
2: Well, sub Miri Fowler has set up an interesting last few minutes, an 86th minute goal, left-footed from about 25 yards into the bottom corner. It's Chelsea 2, Manchester City 1.
1: Arsenal on the attack with Saka. Saka

Diouf goes with him. Still Saka into the penalty area now, trying to find a position as he comes infield. Plays it square, but Wan-Bissaka was able to slide forward and clear the ball into the centre circle. Raya's come a long way.

0: from Wan-Bissaka, winning the initial ball and then whipping an early ball in. It is at a comfortable height and a comfortable distance from David Raya. He chooses to go with one hand. I think he's fully confident he's making the save. Mikel Arteta's fuming down on the touchline, but with absolutely no reason whatsoever, his player just lost the challenge. And again, West Ham just having that ascendancy.
1: West Ham corner then. Somerville to take this from the left. Castellanos, diving header from probably 12, 13 yards out. And Raya had a good sight of it, able to get one hand to it, push it away wide and behind for the corner. Somerville's waiting to take. Arsenal, who caused real chaos with their early corners. This is West Ham's first of the match. Half-time approaching. And it comes from Somerville. Raya comes, gets a good punch on that. It's fired back in by Fernandez. Bouncing on the edge of the six-yard box, but bounces away from Tadebo. And Raya was able to, very gratefully, run across, scoop it up, overarm it out to Gabriel, who miscontrolled it. And he was rather fortunate there as he swung a leg at the ball that he didn't make contact with Wan-Bissaka, and it's out for a throw.
0: Yeah, real no need. Closing moments of the first half to rush out from David Raya. It's just a moment's alarm for Arsenal when that ball dropped. Weren't completely sure who it was going to drop to. They managed to shepherd it back to Raya. And again, we've seen West Ham come into this more and more.
1: West Ham 0, Arsenal 0. First save that Raya has had to make. Second biggest hands in football. On the massive rectangular screens, which must be the biggest screens in the Premier League, it says 3 minutes of added time at the end of this first half. And it looks like, a little bit like Manchester City yesterday against Brentford, that the title challengers maybe 0-0 at the break. Let's see. Still time for another attack, but it's broken down. Zubimendi couldn't get there. The substitute now Bourne, and the referee stopped play for a foul by Lewis Skelly in centre field on Castellanos. And West Ham are going to have a free kick in the centre circle.
0: Yeah, no real surprises where this is going to go from the halfway line. It's going to go into the box, but it's really good from West Ham again, picking up the loose ball, and it's changed. That's where it's changed. The

0: For Bridge, Manchester City equaliser. They've come from 2-0 down in the last few minutes, and it's the reported Chelsea target, Khadija Shaw, who's taken the ball on her chest and then on the turn acrobatically fired into the bottom corner. An unbelievable moment. Chelsea 2, Manchester City 2.
1: So that is the second of the Women's FA Cup semi-finals. Arsenal on the back foot here as West Ham have the free kick, which is hit forward from centre-field by Fernandez, headed away, out of play by Gabriel, and that is the end of the action for the first half at West Ham's London Stadium. And Mikel Arteta runs away across the claret carpet, past the West Ham badge, down the tunnel, out of our sight, into the dressing room. 0-0 at half-time, Rob Green.
2: Yeah, all the big early moments for Arsenal. In complete control in the opening quarter of an hour. You felt it was a matter of when they were going to score, when they were going to pick their opportunity. West Ham managed to scrape by with those chances. A big save from Hermansson, one of them. And bit by bit, they've grown into the game, been more aggressive and got this crowd behind them. This is still very much game on for both sides.
1: And West Ham's coming back into the match happened from kind of the moment that White got injured,
2: yep,
1: and Rice moved to right back.
2: Yeah, his influence has dropped in the game. Declan Rice has kind of become a bit part of it, and also the overload on that right-hand side that Ben White naturally does with Saka has gone from Arsenal's game.
1: Right, intriguing, important, so important for both clubs. And at the break here, West Ham 0, Arsenal 0.
3: The Premier League, live from the London Stadium on the BBC World Service.
4: So, no goals in the first half at the London Stadium. 0-0 between West Ham and Arsenal at the break. We'll be back with John Murray and Rob Green in around 15 minutes' time or so. We'll also get reaction to the day's three other Premier League games, and we'll be looking ahead to El Clasico during half-time. First, though, let's get the latest BBC News with Paul Moss.
5: State media in Iran say the government has sent its response to Washington's proposal to end the war with the US and Israel. Reports suggest it proposes that negotiations are dealt with in two phases. Firstly, focusing on the critical waterway, the Strait of Hormuz, and then Iran's nuclear program and sanctions. Michael Waltz, the US ambassador to the United Nations, told This Week on ABC News that President Trump wanted to talk.
6: And when the mediators, in this case Pakistan, ask us, head of state to head of state, to give this negotiation another chance before we go back to bombing Iran, then I think that's completely an appropriate choice for President Trump to make. He is giving diplomacy every chance we possibly can before going back to hostilities, but he's absolutely prepared to do that.
5: Maritime tracking monitors say a Qatari vessel carrying liquid gas appears to have crossed the Strait of Hormuz bound for Pakistan. If successful, the fuel transit would be Qatar's first export from the region since the start of the war. Pakistan's Prime Minister Shehbaz Sharif has said that he remained fully determined to eliminate all forms of terrorism after a suicide attack killed 15 police officers. An Islamist militant alliance said it carried out the attack. Ambarasan Ethirajan has more.
7: It's the latest attack in a series of violent incidents in northwest Pakistan. That region is bordering Afghanistan. And for the past few months, there were no major attacks as such. This seems to be a well-coordinated attack, according to Pakistani officials. Now, initially, the Pakistani authorities are saying a vehicle loaded with explosives rammed into this security post in Bannu district of Khyber Pakhtunkhwa province. That triggered a huge explosion in which many officers were killed on the spot.
5: Passengers stranded on board a cruise ship because of the deadly outbreak of hantavirus are being returned home. The ship is moored off the Spanish island of Tenerife, from where people are being flown to various destinations to enter quarantine. And thousands of Eurovision fans have gathered in Vienna for the official opening ceremony of the song contest. Israel's participation has once again sparked protests. Five countries, including Spain and Ireland, have boycotted the contest. BBC News.
4: Thank you, Paul. You're listening to Sports World with me, Dalith Lloyd. Half-time at London Stadium between West Ham and Arsenal. 0-0. Both, of course, really needing a win. Arsenal to extend their lead at the top of the Premier League to 5 points. And West Ham, of course, still a point from safety currently with Tottenham, their rivals, set to play on Monday against Leeds. Let's bring you some reaction to the day's early Premier League matches. And Aston Villa couldn't follow up on their midweek success in the Europa League, but we'll have more on that shortly because we must start at the City Ground because Nottingham Forest

0: all but secured their Premier League status for another season. It was after a 1-1 draw against Newcastle. Now, Forest are 8 games unbeaten in the Premier League. So what's been the key to that run?
1: The key elements is the character of this team. I before the game I said to them, this is a season we suffered a lot. Even me, it was a very difficult season. And this is the time to finish our work and to keep the club in Premier League because we deserve. And they show the character. They show everything. They show even the players from the bench. They try to go inside and to help the teammates. And this is the spirit that I want to see in my team.
0: Nottingham Forest boss Vitor Pereira there. As I was saying, Aston Villa couldn't follow up on their midweek success in the Europa League. Another match now without a victory away from home for Villa. So how frustrating a record is that for forward Ollie Watkins, who spoke to BBC's Vicky Sparks?
2: Well, Ollie, a point apiece at the end of the game. Just give us your reflections on that performance and result.
3: Yeah, I think in the end, a valuable point. If you can't win, then don't lose. You know, our away form hasn't been where we won it, really. We've not won a away game since, I think, Newcastle away, which was January time. So, yeah, poor run of games away. But, look, we've done amazing to get to this position, you know, with our home form being really good. So, yeah, can't be too picky at that. It's a shame that, you know, after going 2-1 up that we couldn't see the game out. But, yeah, they kept putting pressure on us and we, you know, we had a lot of chances both ends.
2: Yeah, obviously it was such a wonderful night for the club. On Thursday, everybody gave so much. Well, was there an element of tiredness at times during the game today?
3: Yeah, definitely. I think you have to dig in and leave it all out there. You know, we've not got another game now till Friday, so we've got time to rest and recover. But after that big week performance, midweek performance, you know, against Forest, I think, yeah, everyone was tired after that, and you know, the short turnaround today isn't ideal after nights like that. But yeah, we've done well today, and I think it's going to be a valuable point in the end.
0: Yes, Villa stay fifth, level on points now with fourth place Liverpool, 59 points. Here's the Burnley goal scorer Zian Fleming with Sports World's Vicky Sparks.
2: The manager spoke in the programme notes about overall as a club not having given the fans enough this season, but you really did give them something to smile about this afternoon.
4: Well, you know what, I think we've lost loads of games throughout the entire season, but also at home. But I don't know who said that, the Al Gaffer.
2: Oh yeah, in terms of just being able to give the fans a little bit more.
4: Yeah, I think we haven't given the fans the results, obviously, that they wanted to see and that we wanted to see. But I would have to disagree with not giving them anything, because we've played many, many games probably similar to this. But the only thing that we've lacked is to actually then just have that final bit to get a result out of it, which was never a lack of effort. It was always just a matter of like small margins or a bit of quality on the opposition, or maybe a lack of quality on our side. But we've always given our all. And however frustrating it is for us and for the fans, obviously we wish we would have given them more in terms of results to cheer for. But yeah, we've always tried our best.
0: Yes, Burnley already relegated, of course. Now, Crystal Palace twice came from behind to draw 2-2 at home to Everton. A tough game for Everton. But what did it feel like to be out there? Here's the Everton forward Beto with Sports World's Chris Wise.
5: It was really tough. It was a tough game to play. At the same time, it was fun because Crystal Palace is always they have always a different system than the other team. So it's really difficult to play against them, but that's it. This is Premier League, and we knew it was going to be a difficult game. But we got on point, and that's it.
6: I guess, though, the frustration will be that twice the team led and they haven't been able to hang on to what would have been a massive 3 points for you today.
5: Yeah, we couldn't hang on to the results when we were up. But that's it. This is football. This is Premier League. Premier League is like this. It will be until the last game. Until the last game it is.
6: So for you, it's very much active then. This European challenge is far from over.
5: No, it's not over. It's not over. But we need to focus like just game by game. We have 2 games to go. Now we need to focus just on Sunderland, not on Tottenham. Just Sunderland, and it's like this.
0: Everton forward Beto. Now it's semi-finals day in the Women's FA Cup. Manchester City won the WSL title in midweek. Could they add the FA Cup to their league title? Well, they're taking on holders Chelsea for a place in the final at Wembley later this month. And Chelsea, as we heard with John Murray, were leading 2-0, but a Manchester City comeback means it's gone to extra time. Paul Gilmer was at Stamford Bridge for us.
7: Brilliant scenes at the end, Della. Full-time here. Chelsea 2, Manchester City 2. Chelsea target, Khadija Shaw with a brilliant stoppage time equaliser, and it has sent this tie to extra time. She took the ball in her chest, back to goal, and on the turn found the bottom corner. It followed Mary Fowler's 86th-minute equaliser from 25 yards in a game Chelsea looked to be in control of, thanks to goals from Erin Cuthbert on her 300th club appearance and Sam Kerr, who has scored in every round this season. But Manchester City's League and Cup double is still on. 2-2, extra time to come.
0: Paul, thank you. And the winner will play Brighton in the final after they reach their first ever Women's FA Cup final, beating Liverpool 3-2 in stoppage time. To Spain, where El Clásico always has a lot riding on it, as Barcelona play fellow La Liga giants Real Madrid. Their latest meeting, though, is even more at stake when they take each other on later on Sunday. Now, that's because Barcelona will be crowned La Liga champions if they avoid defeat against Real at Camp Nou. Hansi Flick's side need just 1 point to win the title. So how does that prospect sit with the Barca boss?
8: So we are here, we are in this situation because we played a fantastic season as a team. And this is what I want to see in the Clásico. I know the intention is very high. Everyone wants to see it. I think it's the best what the Spanish league and La Liga can offer. And it's fantastic, this game. Everyone in the whole world are looking about that.
0: Well, it would be the first time a La Liga title has been decided in a Clásico. Earlier on Sunday, though, Barcelona confirmed that Hansi Flick's father sadly passed away in the early hours of Sunday morning. Joining us from Barcelona is Catalunya Radio's Ernest Macià. Ernest, is Flick expected to be on the touchline for this match?
9: Yes, Delif, he will be. He will be on the bench tonight. He already told the club that even if his father has passed away, he feels perfectly professionally comfortable in this situation. It will add a new layer of emotivity, of sentiment to tonight's game. And it will be another motive for the club and for the socials and members to celebrate and to stay with the players and with the coach, especially with the coach.
0: And credit to him for that. Obviously, there'll be a whole load of emotions there, I'm sure. What's the feeling in Barcelona ahead of this game then? Obviously, 11 points clear as we speak.
9: Well, as you said, it represents an opportunity to win La Liga against your arch rival, and it's very appealing for everybody, taking into account that this has been a very difficult week in Madrid. People is over-optimistic, I would say, because Real Madrid is an incredible team. And in one game like this, El Clásico is always different. Everything can happen. But I feel that the optimism is too high in Barcelona. In the end, Barcelona needs a draw, they don't need a victory. So it seems even easier. So we will see what happens tonight, because Real Madrid, again, with Vinicius, Mbappé coming back, Courtois coming back, there will be a much difficult side.
0: Quite astonishing to think this could be the first Clásico that a title's been decided in La Liga, which, you know, just brings with it a whole other subplot.
9: Yeah, but I remember El Clásico in 2023, the only league that Barcelona won with Xavi Hernández. Well, Barcelona won the game at the last minute, 92nd minute. And Barcelona won 12 points ahead of Real Madrid. Then it was not the last game. It was not La Liga title, but I think it was 3 games later that Barcelona won that Liga. So it was already something very similar to tonight. But yeah, tonight it's very special. And it only remains to be seen the final of the Champions League, Barcelona-Madrid, which is at top of everyone's expectations here in Spain.
0: Of course. You touch a little bit on Real Madrid's issues coming into this match this week. I mean, dressing room unrest, it's understood. Player altercations as well. It's all been going on. And we know Federico Valverde is going to miss the game after that altercation with his teammate Aurelien Tchouaméni. Just what's been the reaction to this story in Spain?
9: Well, we are astonished. We are puzzled. We didn't understand how things can go up to this level. We knew that the chemistry within the dressing room of Real Madrid is not the most appropriate. We know that there's not a leader on the bench, on the sideline, and that the leader, that the person who is supposed to be the leader, Mbappé, doesn't enjoy a good reputation among some of the most important players, Vinicius, for example, and Valverde. So the chemistry is not good, but as I said, they have so much quality that for tonight's game, well, you can never say never with this Real Madrid. But yeah, we are extremely surprised because at the professional level, this is not very, very usual.
0: Ernest, great to speak to you as ever. Ernest Macia there from Catalunya Radio. El Clásico kicking off in just under 3.5 hours' time. To be honest, it's interesting at London Stadium because it's goalless at the break between West Ham and Arsenal. The players have just emerged again. And you just wonder, West Ham sort of winning the battle there in those final 10 minutes of the first half after Arsenal had chances in the early part of that game. Stuff riding on it at both ends of the table. Can there be a goal? Can someone win in this second half? Let's head back to London Stadium then. Your commentary team, John Murray, and the former West Ham goalkeeper, Rob Green.
10: Second half begins, West Ham kick off. Christian Mosquera is on. He's replacing Calafiori, which means, Rob, Declan Rice will be back in midfield, having briefly replaced Ben White there, and Lewis Skelly will go to left-back for Arsenal.
11: That's how it looks, and that's what they're now onto the pitch doing, and you'd feel whether that was an injury to Calafiori or tactical, it just didn't work with Declan Rice at right-back, and the midfield not firing as it was. They lost control of the game. Declan Rice's presence in there, his knowledge of keeping possession, retaining possession and control like they did in the first 20 minutes, sort of dripped away from them, really, as West Ham grew into the game. So Mosquera and Lewis Skelly seems a better fit already.
10: West Ham 0, Arsenal 0 then. Crucial match at both ends of the table as De Sassi sends a long pass forward that just runs all the way through to Raya. West Ham, as they started with Hermanson in goal, De Sassi, Todibo and Mavropanos are the three central defenders. Mavropanos in the middle, De Sassi on the left, Todibo on the right. Wan-Bissaka and Diouf, the wing-backs. Socek and Fernandez in the middle. Bowen and Somerville, the wide players. And Castellanos as the centre-forward. Arsenal cream shirts, claret shorts, claret socks in possession with their goalkeeper, David Raya, all in green. So Raya and goal. So now Mosquera at right-back, Saliba, Gabriel and Lewis Skelly. Then Rice and Zubimendi, Saka, Eze, Trossard and Gyökeres, with Odegaard and Havertz among the substitutes, but Mikel Arteta's already used two of his substitutes. And here is Lewis Skelly, who will go back to Gabriel. Choice of listening right now. The Challenge Cup semi-final continues on Sports Extra 2, where it is Warrington 6, Hull KR 14. You can watch that as well on BBC 2. On the television or on your device, where I see the badminton horse trials and the world table tennis is also available to watch this afternoon. West Ham 0, Arsenal 0. And West Ham on the back foot with Arsenal. Still lots of people haven't gone back to their seats, strangely, at the start of the second half for this all-important match. Arsenal, if they win, will stand two wins away from being Premier League champions. Matches against Burnley and Crystal Palace. Indeed, coming into this match, the three wins Arsenal needed to clinch the title were against the teams 18th, 19th and 15th in the Premier League this morning. Eze giving the ball to Saka on the right-hand side. But West Ham have asked some questions in the second period of the first half. However, Arsenal, pass from Zubimendi, that's cut out by De Sassi. Now it is Mateus Fernandez for West Ham in the claret shirts, white shorts, white socks. Still Fernandez in possession, but he He delays and waits on the ball, still got it, so there's no great momentum to this West Ham attack, and Arsenal can just drop back into their positions.
11: Yeah, subdued start, really. Slow in possession, Arsenal, and West Ham just allowing that possession to happen.
10: Although Wan-Bissaka's able to get the ball down. And now he has borne so little or nothing of the West Ham captain in the first half. Plays it across Castellanos with a shot. Then borne again with the left foot effort from the edge of the D, but straight at Raya, or more or less straight at Raya, and he was able to deal with that quite comfortably.
11: Yeah, it was comfortable, and it's fortuitous, really, for Barrett, Jarrod Bowen to get it back to him. Castellanos' strike was blocked, but it's just a small, short ball forwards clipped in, and Wan-Bissaka beat Lewis Skelly to it. All of a sudden, that change of position for him, that alertness of the angles of where a player's coming from, the speed of the ball into that area he needs to attack, wasn't quite cued into it.
10: West Ham 0, Arsenal 0. And Jarrod Bowen in that kind of position, on his left foot, just didn't get it right. But, you know, Bowen in that kind of position, that could spell real problems for Arsenal. 0-0. Did you see Pep Guardiola last night at the end of his press conference?
11: Gave the salute, didn't he?
10: Yeah, he gave the iron salute. His parting words were, from Pep Guardiola, "Come on, you irons." Here's Ezra. Back to the halfway line, and Arsenal will start again. Gabriel actually is going to go all the way back to goalkeeper Raya. A little bit of unease, looking down at the Arsenal fans to our right when Gabriel passed it there. Nervous applause, I would call that.

0: Jesus. Looking down at the Arsenal fans to our right when Gabriel passed it there. Nervous applause, I would call that.
1: Yeah, it's got a feel of the... Oh, going back to the clunkiness of Arsenal's of the past. They looked sharp in the first 20 minutes. You just wonder, how much did West Ham allow them to look sharp? You know, we can all say... We can look good against mannequins. We can look good against a passive team. And when that West Ham has stepped it up a little bit in terms of aggressiveness, Arsenal have just come up a short a few times.
0: Felt by Zubimendi on Somerville. So West Ham take the free kick. And they go all the way back to their goalkeeper, Hermansson. He had a couple of important saves in the first half. Oh, that's a poor pass from De Sassi, who's given it away in the central third. Rice with the pass forward for Jokeres. Mavropanos was able to come across and just chip it to El Hadj Malik Diouf, the left wing back, who then runs into trouble, loses possession. Mosquera to Eze, now Trossard, middle of the West Ham half as Arsenal play from left to right. Trossard just keeps possession, keeps the ball at his feet, turns full 360 degrees. Now Zubimendi under these grey skies on this May Day. Rice with a pass up towards Mosquera, newly arrived substitute. Then Bukayo Saka, two goals in his last two matches. Saka, including the goal that took Arsenal in the end to Budapest. You'll hear that with us on 5 Live. Saka again is going to try the shot from 25 yards, but it, on his left foot, sails away high and well wide, and actually lands in the West Ham fans behind the goal, which in this stadium is an achievement in itself. West Ham 0, Arsenal 0. And we will, I think, have drama over the course of the next 15 minutes, whatever happens, because Aaron Paul's watching the National League playoff final at Wembley in extra time.
2: Boreham Wood 2, Rochdale 2. We will go to penalties. Let me just fill you in on a chance just a moment. It'll go right at the death in extra time. Manny Desirée, cross pulled in from the right. Couldn't quite convert it past the goalkeeper. His manager had his head in his hands. But this one has finished 2-2. And in a game laced with drama, it will be penalties that will decide who takes a spot in the Football League next season. Boreham Wood 2, Rochdale 2, penalties on the way.
0: Right, thanks, Aaron. So we will be bouncing between the London Stadium here and Wembley and back to Aaron to find out who joins York City in the Football League for next season. West Ham 0, Arsenal 0 in the Premier League. And it's been quite a tame start to the second half. And when the play's like this, that's when I feel that you can feel the nerves. Mm.
1: Well, there's not a lot else to take your mind off it, is there? There's a lot of standing and looking at each other at the moment, sizing each other up. Arsenal trying to work themselves out again. It's Declan Rice who's now taken up that defensive midfield role. I think that's where Arsenal need him best, to dictate play. Zubimendi's gone in front of him. Eze's just come on the ball. Very rarely mentioned him so far this afternoon.
0: Yeah, Rice back on the ball. Arsenal spent over £100 million on Declan Rice. Saka now on the right, his cross, but that's headed down and away by De Sassi. And Diouf is just able to keep it in play next to the corner flag. Saka challenges him, kicks out at him, and fouls him. And it's a free kick for Bukayo Saka. I think some of the West Ham supporters down there are suggesting that might have been worthy of a yellow card for the Arsenal captain on the day, but it's just a free kick.
1: Nuno Espirito Santo applauding his team. The defensive work. They're just keeping the shape and saying to Arsenal, what have you got? At the minute, they can't really work it out themselves.
0: Warrington 6, Hull KR 20 now in the semi-final. And back to Stamford Bridge, the Women's FA Cup semi-final. Paul Gilmore.
3: Into extra time and the turnaround is complete. Chelsea 2, Manchester City 3. It is Khadija Shaw again. Chelsea, their own worst nightmare. They played out from the back. They gave it away. The cross came in. Shaw with the header. And Manchester City have turned this one around. The league champions leading 3-2.
0: Tony Shaw, who was named this week as the Football Writers Women's Footballer of the Year. West Ham attacking down the left-hand side. Some controversy for the Arsenal supporters that Declan Rice didn't win the men's award ahead of Bruno Fernandes. Saliba, the ball was out of play. It's flagged. It was actually taken on down the left-hand side by Castellanos, but the assistant on the halfway line flagged that the ball was out for a throw into Arsenal.
1: Yeah, everyone stopped because it had gone out, and Castellanos is appealing. Only he and the assistant referee on the touchline would

0: No, but you trust the lesson referee to get it right, because he stood there. He's only got one job at that point.
1: Arsenal breaking forward. Eze playing it infield to Superman B, who tried to give it back to Eze down the right wing, but just overhit the pass, and it agonisingly for Eze rolled over the white line before he could get a foot to it, throwing
0: that,
1: West Ham.
0: Yeah, that one did go out, and it was it just did. Overhit. And it's just it's a simple pass forward from Zubimendi, and he's just not working, just doesn't feel right for Arsenal right now.
1: It does not. Saka chipping the ball infield. De Sassi, right foot, volleys it away. And Gabriel will have to allow that to bounce down. Bowen is actually chasing after Gabriel. Now Lewis Skelly turns, passes it back to Raya. And this West Ham crowd here, knowing how important this match is for them, West Ham needs something out of this. If they can win, it would be a shock win, and it would cause tremors at the top of the table as well as the bottom of the table. But it is currently 0-0.
0: How long till we see Odegaard? I don't see him, how he can stay on the bench whilst it's like this.
1: Well, that's him warming up down there.
0: Yeah, he's down there warming up, and you're looking to say what can get Arsenal ticking, what can spark their creative juices, and he is, and has been for years gone by, the man. And it seems only a matter. Well, I'm not Mikel Arteta, but I'd be getting him on very, very quickly.
1: Manchester City scored their goals in the last half hour, didn't they, yesterday? Arsenal, 0-0, just over half an hour to play. And this was identified as the match that might cause problems for Arsenal of the three Premier League matches left. And, well, it is. Didn't look like it in the first 20 minutes when Arsenal did everything but get the ball into the West Ham net. But still 0-0. Mosquera, halfway inside the West Ham half. Such a gloomy afternoon, we can actually now see the shadows from the floodlights on the pitch of the players. Zubimendi puts his foot on it. This is too ponderous from Arsenal. Eze passes it forward. Saka at close quarters. Back it goes to Saliba again. And then foot on ball, pass square. Gabriel, he's going to have a little foray forward with it. Zubimendi. West Ham have got everybody back behind the ball. Eze's ball through to Saka. Saka's left foot shot, a rising effort. And that flies over the top of Hermansen's crossbar, and that also ends up in the West Ham fans. Goal kick, 0-0.
0: Hopeful from Saka from distance. And what they did really well last week against Fulham was that they risked the ball going forwards. They met, Jokeres in particular, made runs and went, we're just going to lose it. And I'll tell you what, something might happen. And it did. They're not doing that today. They're not risking the ball. Particularly in this second half, this 12 minutes, so all the passes have been very safe and in front of West Ham.
1: West Ham 0, Arsenal 0. As Somerville and Castellanos, and then Mosquera goes in with Diouf, but the ball comes out for West Ham. Castellanos goes back to the edge of the area. De Sassi's long pass downfield. Lewis Skelly's got to deal with this. Left foot back to Raya, who then passes it back to Lewis Skelly, who just keeps the ball in on the far side. As promised, back to Wembley. The penalty shootout. Aaron Paul.
2: Three penalties taken. Boreham Wood have scored one of theirs, and they've seen one save. Callum Reynolds sending his penalty wide, and Oliver Watmouth pulling off the save. Sam Beckwith has scored one for Rochdale. We're level in the shootout. 1-1.
1: Back there with Aaron Shortley. West Ham 0, Arsenal 0. This is Five Live from the BBC, the World Service, with us as well. And the now it's levels increasing as Trossard passes the ball through to the edge of the area. Saka, Diouf got there first though for West Ham, but that sends it away, bouncing out near the corner flag for an Arsenal corner.
0: Yeah, track well, but then a really poor clearance. Had the opportunity to clear it upfield and miscued it straight off for a throw at a corner. And when Arsenal aren't firing, when they aren't clicking, they can always turn to the set pieces.
1: Yep. Declan Rice trots out into the corner. And I see some people in the stands there. Well, some of them are waving at him. I think some of them are gesticulating at him. And some of them are applauding him.
0: Rather begrudgingly, I think.
1: It was a mixed reception, as they say, for Declan Rice over in that corner from the West Ham supporters. The Arsenal fans down there in the red and white scarves, they raise the noise levels. Arsenal with the corner. Rice to take it. Swirling in. Headed away for West Ham. Out to Saka on the edge of the box. He gives it back to Trossard. Then back to Saka. Has to just readjust himself, Saka, before he gives it to Trossard, who crosses left-footed. That is headed away by Mavropanos. Eze got there first. Rice on the left, a left-footed cross from him, comes off the head of

0: Wan-Bissaka, Castellanos challenges for it. Saka on the edge of the box, challenging on him. The ball runs away. Fernandes has stayed down. Referee says play on. Saka back in possession. His ball in. That's headed away by Soucek. Arsenal now are upping it here. Declan Rice. Rice's ball curls in beyond everyone and through for a goal kick. 0-0 here at the West Ham London Stadium. Back to Wembley, Aaron Paul.
1: Rochdale very much in control of this penalty shootout. Bournemouth have missed the second. Matt Rush, great save by Watmouth as Bournemouth make it 2-2. But Rochdale still have a penalty to take. It's 3-1 in the penalty shootout. Don't know where I am, John. I'm all over the shop. 3-1, Rochdale lead the shootout.
0: We'll be back with you, Aaron, once it is all sorted out and decided, possibly even for the moment, that Rochdale, with the score as it is in the penalty shootout, will clinch their place. What a match. 2-0 down to Boreham Wood at Wembley. West Ham 0, Arsenal 0. And we are now into the last half hour. As I say, Manchester City yesterday scoring all of their goals in the last half hour of that match. Arsenal bringing it forward with Gabriel. Gabriel through to Declan Rice. Rice holding off Somerville, giving it to Ezra. Back to Wembley, Aaron.
1: Rochdale are back in the EFL after three seasons away. Cameron Cox missing his penalty and Jimmy McNulty's side have won this at the death. And I'll tell you what, John, after missing out with 106 points, they are through via the playoffs. Rochdale back in the EFL. They've beaten Bournemouth 3-1 on penalties.
0: Saka for Arsenal, still 0-0 here in the Premier League. Saka to Rice, edge of the area. He takes it back out of the box. Now to the right-hand side and Mosquera, and Arsenal just keeping possession, but again, not moving the ball quickly enough.
2: No, Arteta's down below us, having a meeting with his two support team in there. He's not on the edge of his technical area, which we are so used to seeing. He's trying to work this out, because at the minute, West Ham are saying, what have you got to beat us? And they can't come up with an answer.
0: Might be a match, this, for the guile of Kai Havertz, if he's fit. Because as Arsenal win a free kick in the central third of the field. Just the way that the match is, quite stodgy.
2: Yeah, well, they had that period, didn't they, where they crossed and crossed and crossed, and it got headed by Soucek, it got headed by Mavropanos, by De Sassi. I mean, that's what West Ham are set up for. They're there saying, go on, try and get through us.
0: Declan Rice turns in the central third of the field, moves away from Fernandes and is then just caught by Fernandes. Down goes Rice, free kick to Arsenal. A miss from the angle, probably best part of 25 yards, but certainly a chance for Rice to play it in from the right.
2: Yeah, it's soft. It's soft. Mavropanos really frustrated, just dangles a leg. There's no real need. You're thinking that Declan Rice has lost the ball, has overrun it, and then he wafts his leg in and just asks to be tripped up, asking him to fall over his leg, sorry, and real pressure being put on themselves here from Fernandes.
0: Arsenal just organising themselves. We should say many congratulations to Rochdale, coming from 2-0 down today to winning it in a penalty shootout at Wembley. And after what happened in the final match of the season against York City, and the fact, as Aaron said, the two of them so far clear over 100 points, it does feel justice has been done there.
2: There's a few Bournemouth fans coming away, might be feeling a bit begrudging of that.
0: I bet they will. West Ham 0, Arsenal 0. Rice to take this free kick. West Ham holding the line just inside the box. Big moments these now in the last half hour here. Rice curling it in towards the back post. Gabriel heads it across. The referee has spotted an infringement. And it's a free kick to West Ham. And West Ham fans actually down below us here on their feet with their arms in the air.
2: Yeah, I saw that from all the way up here. Chris Kavanagh's down in front of them. It's Mosquera just coming across and tripping up Soucek in the line. I'm just thinking, he stood right there. You can see. I know there's a lot of bodies in there, but if you make it that obvious, Chris Kavanagh is going to see it.
0: In the Challenge Cup semi-final, Warrington 6, Hull KR 26. And earlier in the Prem, by the way, big win for Exeter against Bath, 35-12. And an even bigger win for Harlequins, 76-17 against Newcastle. West Ham 0, Arsenal 0. With this scoreline, Arsenal would move 3 points clear of Manchester City, who could then go level on points if they win against Crystal Palace on Wednesday night. And likewise,

0: West Ham would go level on points with Tottenham, who play tomorrow night against Leeds United. Tottenham with the superior goal difference. Arsenal trying to work the ball out from the back. That's how important this match is. It's given away by Mosquera. Fernandez through now. Bowen with a shot right-footed, blocked on the edge of the area. Bowen takes it up again. It bounced away, it was deflected away, and Bowen was the first to the ball. West Ham with it again. Their supporters urging them on with the encouragement from the stands here. 60,000 people, now you can hear them.
1: Yeah, you're just feeling like we did in that first half. Any sign of encouragement from West Ham players, they're going to attack, they're going to ask a question. These West Ham fans are behind them, but not really sure where it's going to come from other than Jarrod Bowen. He's the main perpetrator in the piece.
0: It's West Ham's crossfield pass bounces beyond Jufan out of play for a throw into Arsenal. Well, Odegaard is going to come on now. We see the club captain being prepared, and Havertz as well. But first of all, actually, Pablo is coming on for West Ham. So Castellanos being replaced by Pablo, who, as you pointed out, Rob, has yet to score for West Ham. And this is his 15th appearance.
1: Yeah, it was a signing in January when they desperately needed attacking options, as Castellanos has looked the more accomplished, tidier, livelier centre-forward, just knows what he's doing. Pablo looks like he's more of a work in progress. I tell you what, it's some time to score your first goal.
0: Castellanos walks away, raises his hand to the crowd as though he's just knocked in a ball on the 18th for a level par round of 72. And takes his seat in the dugouts. And now the big move by Mikel Arteta, with just over a quarter of the match to go, two of his biggest guns, Odegaard and Havertz, coming on to replace Eberechi Eze. And it is Zubimendi. And well, he's substituting the substitute.
1: Yep.
0: Case of needs must.
1: Yeah, and you're feeling, how is this going to play out? How are they going to do this? And well, I said Odegaard, you said Havertz. We were both right in the end. I'm thinking Odegaard's going to sit in alongside, maybe with Havertz, as two attacking midfielders in front of Declan Rice behind Gyökeres. They've been flat in this second half. They've been very, very wooden as an attacking force. And you just feel it's going to have to come up with something really ingenious to get this game open with.
0: Really, they've created so little, Arsenal, in the second half. I say little, almost nothing, apart from the set pieces, the corner, as Gyökeres carries the ball to the edge of the area. He's bundled over. It's a free kick to West Ham, and actually a yellow card as well for Tadebo for that challenge on Odegaard. Back to the Women's FA Cup semi-final, Paul Gilmore.
2: Well, John, a stunned Chelsea are throwing everything at Manchester City, but still trail by 3-2. Cuthbert has just fired over the crossbar, but with 7 minutes left of extra time, time is running out. 3-2 Man City.
0: Five live in the World Service from the BBC. 6:06 on the way. 0808 590 993. If you have just switched on, Rochdale have been promoted, winning the penalty shootout against Boreham Wood in the playoff final at Wembley. And Arsenal level with West Ham here in the London Stadium. Declan Rice with the free kick. Rice just hitches up the left side of his shorts. Up goes the left arm. Declan Rice, right-footed delivery, comes off a West Ham head, bounces down on the edge of the six-yard box, shouts for handball, that's blocked next to the post. The shot that came in, still rattling around inside the area, Tadebo's able to clear it, back to Rice, Rice's ball across, that hits Wan-Bissaka, and he rather gratefully is able to volley it away to the halfway line. I think it was Wan-Bissaka who got the initial head on Rice's free kick into the box that caused mayhem.
3: ABC News with Andrew Kaloupas. Iranian state media has reported that Tehran has sent its response to the latest US ceasefire proposal to Pakistan mediators and wants negotiations to focus on permanently ending the war. Here's Tim Warden.
4: Iranian state television has reported that Tehran is seeking to end the war on all fronts, including in Lebanon, and ensure the security of shipping. Washington's latest proposal had addressed a deal to end the war, reopen the Strait of Hormuz, and roll back Iran's nuclear program, an issue that Tehran reportedly wants to discuss later. While there has been no immediate comment from the White House about Iran's reply, President Donald Trump says he's giving diplomacy every chance he can before going back to hostilities. As talks continue, the fragile ceasefire has again been tested after a drone ignited a small fire on a ship off Qatar, while the United Arab Emirates and Kuwait reported drones entering their airspace.
3: Australians on board a virus-stricken cruise ship will be flown home on a repatriation flight from Spain's Canary Islands. Harry Buttenshaw reports.
5: Four citizens and a permanent resident who live in New South Wales and Queensland will be flown home from the island of Tenerife off West Africa. The Department of Foreign Affairs and Trade says they've shown no signs of the rodent-associated hantavirus, which killed three people on board the Dutch-flagged cruise ship and infected several others. DFAT says a range of measures will be put in place to ensure the passengers are transferred directly to their quarantine locations. The repatriation flight will leave Perth on Monday afternoon and return on Tuesday. The US, UK and the Netherlands have also sent flights to Tenerife.
3: The Director General of the World Health Organization, Tedros Adhanom Ghebreyesus, is in Tenerife. He says the operation to disembark the passengers is going very well and that the hantavirus situation is not another COVID.
6: The last death from the current outbreak was on May 2nd, so we haven't recorded any death after that. And as you know, there were a number who were evacuated and disembarked, and that's also good news. We hope there will not be any death, but we will monitor strictly.
3: The Treasurer, Jim Chalmers, says he'll be handing down a housing budget on Tuesday aimed at fixing what he calls a broken system. Here's National Affairs correspondent Jane Norman.
7: The budget will include $2 billion over 4 years to fund the infrastructure needed to get housing developments off the ground. But the centrepiece is expected to be an overhaul of the capital gains tax discount and negative gearing, despite Labor ruling out changes a year ago. Jim Chalmers says the government wants to make the system fairer.
8: The status quo in housing and in tax is unfair and unacceptable.
7: Shadow Treasurer Tim Wilson says the coalition's wary.
9: On the principle of what we're seeing so far, it would be very hard to support.
7: Existing investors are expected to be grandfathered from the negative gearing changes.
3: Almost 40 people have been killed in another day of intense strikes in southern Lebanon. Seven people, including two women, were killed when Israel hit a residential building in the town of Satsakia. In response, Hezbollah has launched rockets and drones into northern Israel and against Israeli troops. The BBC's Wira Davis is in Jerusalem.
10: This is a ceasefire in name only. Almost every day since it began in mid-April, Israel has attacked what it says are Hezbollah positions. But many civilians, including very young children, have been killed in the Israeli attacks, including families who had already been displaced by the war. In the southern town of Saksie, at least seven people were killed, said the Lebanese Health Ministry.
3: A former British Labour

0: suffered the worst local election losses for a governing party in more than three decades. The Prime Minister's due to address colleagues today, and Catherine West says if she isn't satisfied with his speech, she'll take action in the interests of the Labor Party.
1: Once I've listened carefully to what he says, I will be demanding a timetable for an orderly transition, and the chair of the party has to take this request seriously, because we've only really got 2 years to turn around the Labor message, get it out there, and to win back working people.
0: You're up to date with the latest from ABC News. For more news at any time, you can download the ABC Listen app or head to our website. Now on ABC News Radio, a look at the national weather. A trough over the eastern Northern Territory and northern Queensland will continue to generate showers and storms. A broad high-pressure system will drive showery onshore winds over the coasts of southeast Queensland, New South Wales, South Australia and southeast Western Australia, while keeping the remainder of the country generally dry. To the capital city forecast for Monday, Brisbane 25 and a shower or two, Sydney 22 morning drizzle, Canberra 20 partly cloudy, Melbourne 18 cloud clearing, Hobart 17 and cloudy, Adelaide 21 mostly sunny, sunny 26 in Perth, Darwin 34 and mostly sunny. 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
2: Dangerman. The ball whipped across and at the near post. Ryer, it was too hot to handle. He had to pat it behind and wide of the near post for a corner to West Ham.
3: Well, it wasn't a controlled cross and it ended up as a shot. David Ryer is gambling. He's stepping out to try and block the cross at his near post in between him and his defenders. But it goes firing in at the near post and nearly catches him out.
2: 15 minutes to play. West Ham 0, Arsenal 0, and a corner for the home side. Relegation threatened West Ham. Bone takes it in. Ryer comes, gets a punch, comes out to Diouf. Oh, Diouf's touch took it way behind Fernandes, trying to set him up. Actually sent him scampering back to the halfway line.
3: Well, it was with his right foot, and therein is why he didn't shoot with his right, because his pass was that bad.
2: Still goalless, Fernandes. Now, Mavropanos. Lines open for 6:06. Robbie Savage and Chris Sutton tonight. 08 085 909 693. Chris will want to talk about Celtic's win against Rangers as Somerville carries the ball in from the left-hand side. Right-footed ball that's headed away by Gabriel. This is a good period of pressure for West Ham here. Arsenal though, clear through Trossard, but back to the halfway line, and West Ham can start again. More encouragement from their supporters. Diouf on the left wing to Somerville, who's just tripped by Saka, was sent tumbling down. Somerville gets up and turns and looks at Saka and says, what was that about? And a yellow card for Bukayo Saka.
3: A little bit of frustration in that, I think. Just a yard behind the play, tracking, didn't have to, and there was no way, shape or form. He was trying to win the ball there. He was just kicking Somerville.
2: Yep, tripped him, kicked him, yellow card. West Ham 0, Arsenal 0. Mikel Arteta just hitches up the left side of his grey trousers, looking over his shoulder, having a word there with his coaching staff, then makes that quite long journey here at West Ham to the edge of the coaching area, and then for some reason puts his feet way wide apart. Diouf takes this into the edge of the box. That's cleared away for Arsenal. Back to Diouf again, and he turns it to Fernandes. Fernandes makes as if to hit the long pass, doesn't. Saka in front of him, and Fernandes actually goes all the way back to goalkeeper Hermansen, right-footed from him. This is a long one through the middle. This is for Pablo to jump for, headed away, comes back to Fernandes. Pablo with a stretch, Fernandes is in! Saved by Raya! One-on-one! He spread his legs, and the Arsenal goalkeeper made the block.
3: He's got a score. He's walked it to the goal. He's 4 yards out. He just had to pick his spot. From there, a touch just took it away from him, and it was a stab more than a controlled effort. Everything had the coolness and composure. What a save. David Raya, square on, just throws his leg out, spreads himself as far as he can, just gets hit by the ball. That's the moment of the game, the moment West Ham were waiting for.
2: Massive moment.

0: That takes me back to... I'll come back to that, because we've got this West Ham corner. Bowen takes it into the back post. Socek heads it back across the box. Bounces, though, for Gyökeres, who's able, has the time to take it down and volley it away to the halfway line. That takes me back to that save that Ortega made, do you remember, season before last, when Son in the Tottenham match, and yep. it was a save that was seen as being absolutely crucial in Manchester City's winning of the Premier League that season. West Ham nil, Arsenal nil. Somerville trying to get away from Mosquera. He's pulled him back 10 yards inside the Arsenal territory. And that's a yellow card now for Mosquera. And Mikel Arteta has called Noni Madueke across. So it would appear that Saka, you would think, it would be Bukayo Saka. It is still really feeling his way back. Champions League final, not far away. So Madueke is on for the final minutes of the match.
1: Well, he's been booked. Saka have been booked. Mosquera has now been booked on this right-hand side. And they've had the joy with Diouf and Somerville down the West Ham left. He's saying, just get the ball to Somerville now. Run at Mosquera.
0: West Ham are having their best spell of the match. And it's coming in the last 15 minutes of it. West Ham nil, Arsenal nil. Crucial save from Raya there. From Fernandes. Fernandes will now take this free kick, which actually swerves away out towards the far side of the area. I think Mavropanos got the touch. He did. It's out of play for a throw into Arsenal in their own left back area. In the League Two playoffs, we know it was Grimsby 1, Salford 2, the final score. Chesterfield, Notts County underway with you, Adam Cotier.
2: Yes, 0-0, but Chesterfield have missed a penalty. Lee Bonus hitting the base of the post after Mandeville have been tripped by Ness. Chesterfield 0, Notts County 0.
0: And the England-New Zealand Women's One Day International continues on Sports Extra. Ball long into the Arsenal box, over the head of Pablo, bounces through for Raya. Well, he certainly proved his worth once again, Raya, with that save. I think the Fernandes touch just took him a little too close to the goalkeeper, didn't it?
1: In first viewing, you just thought, just put it in.
0: Now a pass for Odegaard down the right-hand side. Madueke for the first time in the match, but his cross low along the edge of the six-yard box, too close to Hermansson, who could step out of the six-yard box and gather it up.
1: But they risked the ball forwards. He made the run, they played it forward, they found the space, they got an opportunity. It's simple sometimes, football, isn't it? It's basic. You make runs, you create something. You don't make runs, you don't create anything.
0: Arsenal coming forward. It's still 0-0. Here's Havertz, hardly been involved since he came on. His low ball across Mavropanos, straight into his path, right foot, out of play, bouncing across the claret carpet next to the blue crossed hammers. Throw into Arsenal, which is taken. Madueke flicks it back to Odegaard. Odegaard, lovely, through to Havertz, right side of the box, cuts it back, but into the path of Socek, who falls over as he clears left-footed, out for a throw.
1: Really clever run, really clever ball, and it's Odegaard to Havertz, the two substitutes. What a difference they could make at the minute.
0: That's the craft that Arsenal are looking for. Now Odegaard again, Havertz once more, the two together. Havertz in the area, drags it back, foot on the ball, out into the full-back position to Madueke. Now Mosquera, right corner of the penalty area. Madueke again. West Ham have got everyone apart from Pablo back inside their own box. Arsenal at walking pace with the ball at their feet. Into the last 10 minutes, still West Ham 0, Arsenal 0. Odegaard, Rice tries to give it back to Odegaard. Odegaard trying to find the position, very congested. Trossard, right foot, fights away through the crowd.
1: Step for Arsenal, heading towards the title. You didn't know where it was going to come from, and in the last 2 minutes you've just seen Havertz and Odegaard come together, and it is Odegaard making the difference, just stepping in, jinking through the left hand side of the West Ham defence, picking the pass to Trossard, and there he is with the binoculars in the celebration, firing home a deflected strike. They barely created anything in this second half, but when it mattered,

0: Odegaard has produced something of a little bit of quality, a little bit of ingenuity in there, and all of a sudden, a sigh of relief from the Arsenal fans from our right, and all is well in the world for the Arsenal fans.
1: It took a little deflection off Souček, that maybe helped. Believe it or not, that's Leandro Trossard's first goal in 2026. And you don't need a pair of binoculars to see how important that is for Arsenal.
0: Oh, the save from David Raya. That was huge in terms of the season, in terms of this game. You look at big moments, if big players turn up, David Raya at one end, Odegaard at the other. All of a sudden, Arsenal, from looking 1-0 down, clear at the top of the Premier League with 5 minutes to go.
1: West Ham 0, Arsenal 1. 1-0 to the Arsenal, not for the first time this week, not for the first time this season. And West Ham are going to make a change now. They're going to throw on Callum Wilson. Now West Ham desperate to get something out of this. They thought they might have a chance to win it when Fernandes was through and Raya made the save. And within a matter of minutes, at the other end, Trossard with that right foot shot from 13 yards or thereabouts means that Arsenal are in front. I see heads in the crowd looking to my right. I wouldn't be at all surprised if some Arsenal fans are in the West Ham sections and have become quite obvious because in the aftermath of the goal that was scored by Trossard, long pass forward from West Ham, but that's all the way through for a goal kick. So 1-0 to Arsenal here. West Ham desperate now. Back to the FA Cup semi-final at Stamford Bridge. Paul Gilmore.
2: City win 3-2 after extra time. Chelsea led 2-0 with 4 minutes left through Cuthbert and Kerr, but Fowler inspired the turnaround before Shaw's double sent City to Wembley, where they will face Brighton in the FA Cup final. Chelsea 2, Manchester City 3.
1: Yeah, just a little bit of a disturbance in the crowd here. And I think possibly some people have been moved out of it. Of that area down to our right. The stewards are onto it. West Ham 0, Arsenal 1. With this scoreline, Arsenal would go back. They'd be up to 79 points. They would go back 5 points clear of Manchester City. And Arsenal would know that if they win their last two matches against Burnley and Crystal Palace, they will be the champions. The ball's out of play for an Arsenal throw. Just a little bit of pushing and shoving. Some of the players came together, but that's quickly calmed down, although referee Kavanagh wants to speak to Noni Madueke. Rob Green?
0: Yeah, they celebrated like they thought that was it, didn't they? They all of a sudden, it was something out of nothing, really, for Arsenal. But the size of the goal, the size of that moment for them, the outpouring of emotion, that was beyond the goal within the context of a season. That was a goal that meant so much more.
1: Yeah, you could feel it. Leandro Trossard, that's his first goal, Trossard, in 26 appearances. Remember, you know, he was scoring regularly, wasn't he, in the first half of the season. But that, and on Tuesday night, it was Trossard who hit the shot that was saved by Oblak that led to the Saka goal. West Ham got to go for it now. Callum Wilson is on. Wilson scored, remember, right at the end of the previous home match against Everton to win it, that all-important win. Whistle's gone for an Arsenal throw on the halfway line, which has also been disputed by West Ham.
0: It's a free kick, John, I think, given by the fourth official. Chris Kavanagh's not seen it. Got a word in his ear, and the fourth official said something to him. It's off the ball, we don't know, but temperatures... Tadibio's been arguing with Jokeres. Not Madueke's been arguing, Pablo.
1: Oh, a red card for one of Nuno's coaching staff. Well, two of them came to the edge of the area. Red card was waved in the direction of the two. Nuno just standing there with his arms crossed. But one of the Nuno's coaching, he's actually emptying his pockets before he goes down the tunnel. Sure what he had in there.
0: His
1: keys, shoelaces.
0: He might not get home if he hasn't got his car keys.
1: West Ham 0, Arsenal 1. Red card for a member of the West Ham coaching staff. Time running out for West Ham. We're in the

0: 89th minute now. Arsenal's goal was scored in the 83rd. Lines open for 6:06. So much to talk about today. 08085 909 693. 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
1: Saliba's now been booked for kicking the ball away, and a chance for West Ham. It's on the halfway line, a free kick. It's just nothing left other than to throw it into the box.
0: Fernandez is going to take this. It was Fernandez who had that chance that was saved by Raya. His free kick. That's headed away on the edge of the penalty area. Gyökeres now. He is challenged. He is fouled by Mavropanos. Mavropanos puts his hands on his head. It's a free kick to Arsenal, who are in absolutely no hurry whatsoever. Tuesday was Arsenal's 9th 1-0 win of the season. A 10th 1-0 win of the season will take them within sight of the finishing line, I would say, Rob.
1: Yeah, and you look at the games that got left, as you're saying, John, Burnley and Crystal Palace. Crystal Palace would be the tougher test, but that's just before their European final, so you can see where all eyes will be for them come last day of the season. They're just letting the second stick by now, Arsenal.
0: Yeah, leaving it for Raya to come up and take the free kick 10 yards inside their own half. If Arsenal are able to see this out, they'll have a 5-point lead again, just as they had at the start of the weekend. They know they'd need two wins, but if Manchester City were to slip up on Wednesday night at home to Crystal Palace, then Arsenal would be one win away. And the next home match, relegated Burnley at the Emirates a week on Monday. West Ham 0, Arsenal 1. 6 minutes of added time. So West Ham do still have 6 minutes, but it is Arsenal in possession. Hull KR are through to the Challenge Cup final. They've won 32-12 against Warrington. So it is a Hull KR Wigan Challenge Cup final in 2026. Arsenal hoping to win their first Premier League title since 2004. Odegaard down the right, challenge. Then Fernandez, Somerville now. West Ham on the move, over the halfway line. Somerville now between two players, then runs into the challenge that comes in on him from Havertz. Just threw himself into the way of Somerville, blocked him. Yellow card being shown to Trossard, yep, as well. And a free kick to West Ham.
1: Take your pick from the Arsenal players who fouled him. There's four of them queuing up just to kick him. If it was anyone, you're saying, we know where your danger man is. We know who's been causing us the most problems. Just stop him by any way, shape or form.
0: Arsenal on the verge of a very big step towards this league title. West Ham, though, with the free kick. Fernandez, high, into the penalty area, to the far side. Over the top of Havertz. Did he get a touch on that, I'm wondering? It bounced over him. Referee says no. Goal kick to Arsenal. And we've already had almost 2 minutes of the six of added time.
1: Yeah, and West Ham have barely laid a glove since they conceded the goal. And we're looking at our monitors now, and they are going back to that save from David Raya. The goal gaping. And the replays are harsh on Fernandez because it just shows how much of the goal he had to hit. But it was a fantastic block from him, and you could say a title-winning save.
0: It was when it opened up for West Ham. Pablo giving it back to Fernandez, whose touch took him to the edge of the six-yard box. Raya had to be quick, but spread himself, and with his right leg was able to make the block. And then, within minutes, really, of that, at the other end, Trossard's right-foot shot through the crowd of players via the little deflection off Socek. That gave Arsenal the lead. And we are now in the third minute of added time. West Ham win a free kick. And they say to Hermansson, come on, you take it. And so Todibo heads forward. In fact, everyone heads forward. West Ham shirts now. As Arsenal hold their line in the middle of the half. Hermansson long and forward. Socek tries to head it on. He was challenged. Bourne couldn't get there. Wan-Bissaka is able to get it down on the right wing. Wan-Bissaka. Then infield to Bowen, whose cross is blocked. Lewis Skelly came and stood in front of that and blocked it out for a throw-in that Fernandez is is trying to pick up the bouncing ball that wriggled away from him. So he picked one up off the cone, throw-in taken, flicked on by the head of Pablo. That's cleared away by the left foot of Declan Rice. Wan-Bissaka, he heads that forward for West Ham. This is desperate stuff now for West Ham. If they lose this, and they are losing it, as Hermansson has to head it down and heads it into Gyökeres, he was a little fortunate there, and it bounced out of play for a throw-in to West Ham. If West Ham lose this, they would be 4 points adrift of Tottenham with two matches to play. It would look bleak. They need to find something, West Ham. 14 seasons in a row in the Premier League could be coming to an end. Fernandez's ball headed down by Mavropanos. Then the shot by Wilson, that's deflected wide. It hit an Arsenal man, and he's surrounded, Gabriel, I think it was, by his teammates for making sure that he was in the right place to block the Wilson shot wide.
1: Celebrated like a goal. Huge block, just made himself big. Square on and stretch of the left leg. Hermansson's up. You're looking at West Ham, last throws of the dice here for them.
0: Bowen's corner, West Ham need this. In it comes, left-footed. Raya comes, stretches, Hermansson's up, bounces down. Oh, the shot from Wilson blocked on the line! And the referee says it's a goal! The Wilson shot was over the line! It's a West Ham equaliser! Arsenal protest! But referee Kavanagh says it's a good goal! And it's a big goal for West Ham! And Callum Wilson, it's 1-1! Arsenal are pegged back, and West Ham are still fighting!
2: Breath of life into the London Stadium and into the life of the West Ham Premier League hopes. David Raya is pleading desperately, saying his arm got pulled down in there. It's an absolute melee inside the six-yard box. Chris Kavanagh says, well, it's a goal because it goes over the line. Only just. It's impossible. I think he just drops it. I think it goes through his hands. It bounces over the line from Wilson.
0: Well, it was blocked behind the line.
2: There's an arm.
0: Well, it's Pablo who's challenging Raya, and it is being checked for a possible foul by Pablo, who had his arm across Raya, who in amongst a crowd of players at the near post. Hermansson was in there as well, and it's a question of whether that arm from Pablo was impeding and fouling Raya before he flapped at it, got a hand to it, rattled round, bounced out to Wilson, whose shot was then cleared from behind the line.
1: It was well over the line. Now this is in the lap of the gods, because so many times, how many times this season have we said Arsenal have got the right side of decisions like this when they've been attacking?
2: Well, there are all sorts of arms all over to Pablo. He's got one arm across Raya.
1: I mean, it's in the lap of the gods, this, John. I mean,
0: to make this clear, to explain to the listeners, as Raya is stretching up for the ball, Pablo's arm is right across his upper chest, under his chin.
1: It is a foul. It is a foul in any other season. It is a foul you're feeling in any other moment. It's the size of the moment. It's the size of what this goal means for the Premier League title, what this goal means for the Premier League survival. You're feeling VAR have just got to make the biggest call of the season.
0: Yeah, it feels like that. Deep in added time here. Arsenal leading 1-0. West Ham think they've equalised, but referee Kavanagh is being sent to the screen now. And that would suggest that this West Ham goal is going to be ruled out. And Martin Odegaard is actually saying to his teammates, leave the referee be. And they're not leaving the field. Referee Kavanagh is off the playing surface now. He's looking at the screen on its extended black arm there on the side of the pitch, down to our left. And of course, as well, in the context of the big decisions that went Manchester City's way yesterday in their win against Bournemouth, this is extra big.
1: Well, there must be, what, five different players holding each other? And there is the arm across David Raya, and it is the key decision in there because it goes through Raya's arms. It is a foul. It is an infringement on the goalkeeper.
3: But Pablo himself is being held by Trossard. He's being held by another defender in there. It is going on everywhere in that six-yard box. Declan Rice has got hold of Mavropanos. It's just impossible to say who's holding who and who what makes a decision, because there's so much of it going on. This is the difficulty that Chris Gavin is having.
0: But in the end, that arm of Pablo that is across the upper chest of Raya, here he comes, and he sends the players away. Chris Kavanagh walking onto the pitch, and he's going to explain his decision. It looks like the goal is going to be ruled out.
4: After review, West Ham number 19 was committed foul.
0: Arsenal celebrate. West Ham are incensed. Boos from the West Ham fans, many of whom turn away and begin to leave the stadium. Arsenal are still 1-0 up. The West Ham goal, the Wilson goal that they thought was the crucial equaliser, the lifeline, it's been ruled out and overturned.
1: What a moment. What a moment in the season for all the goals that Arsenal have scored from a set piece. It's the set piece that saves them. There's a pull of the shirt from Todibo. There's an arm across the body from Pablo. It is a foul.
3: There must be six, seven fouls going on there in the penalty area all at once.
0: And it's caused anger in the stands, because they did show it on the big screens here. They showed the challenge. So play resumes. 6 minutes of added time. We are now in the 10th minute of added time. And obviously, that ruling probably took 3 minutes. At three, least. Four yeah. minutes. And so we may well still have 3 or 4 minutes to play here.
1: You feel that atmosphere's gone. It has stuck an absolute pin in the balloon of the atmosphere. It's feeble moments ago.
0: West Ham 0, Arsenal 1. Hermansson takes a free kick from inside his own half. That's cleared downfield by Madueke. Jokeres is chasing for this. Fernandez wins the throw-in, the final touch from the Arsenal man. Rob, you're perfectly qualified to give your view on that as a goalkeeper. If that challenge had been made on you by Pablo, your feelings would be?
1: It's a foul. Ask Bert Leno from 2 weeks ago against Everton. He got fouled in exactly the same way, and it didn't get given. The consistency is just not there for these decisions.
0: West Ham, there's still a chance. 1-0 Arsenal lead. Todibo now to the edge of the box. A turn from Wilson. Wilson denied by that decision. Still Wilson chips it across to the back post to stretch. It bounces down, and it's cleared away. Cleared away by Madueke inside his own penalty area. He then blocks the run of Somerville. Still we play on as the ball is touched out of play by Trossard for a throw-in to West Ham. The referee says, wait, don't take this yet. Has something else been spotted inside the area? No, play resumes with the throw-in. Only seconds left now. Fernandez has ball in. Header by Mavropanos from the edge of the area. And Raya allows it to drop wide of the post and behind, and that could be it. Nuno turns away. There is the final whistle. Absolute agony for West Ham. They thought they'd equalise deep in added time, and the goal is ruled out, overturned. VAR stepped in. The foul by Pablo on David Raya. And Arsenal win with that 83rd-minute goal from Trossard. What a dramatic finish. And Arsenal now know two wins will do it. Two wins against Burnley and Crystal Palace will see them win the league. And West Ham, they have got an awful lot to do to avoid relegation now.
5: The Premier League, live from the London Stadium on the BBC World Service.
6: Huge drama on Sports World at the end of that game at London Stadium. Wow, that's why the Premier League is the best league in the world. Reaction hopefully to come in the final hour of Arsenal's win at West Ham, narrowly winning 1-0 as you heard there. Let's just break though for the latest BBC News with Paul Moss.
7: Iranian state media say that Tehran has sent messages, its response to Washington's proposal to end the war with the US and Israel. Reports say it suggests that negotiations are dealt with in two phases, first on the Strait of Hormuz and then sanctions on Iran and its nuclear program. Appearing on CBS's television 60 Minutes in the US, Israel's Prime Minister Benjamin Netanyahu was asked about the nuclear issue.
8: What President Trump has said to me, I want to go in there. And I think it can be done physically. That's not the problem. If you have an agreement and you go in and you take it out, why not? That's the best way.
9: What if there isn't an agreement? Can it be taken out by force?
8: Well, you're going to ask me these questions. I'm going to dodge them because I'm not going to talk about our military possibilities, plans, or anything of the kind.
7: One of the passengers repatriated from the hantavirus-hit cruise ship in the Atlantic has now shown symptoms. According to the French Prime Minister, the individual was among five French nationals flown back from the MV Hondius on Sunday. Pakistan's Prime Minister Shehbaz Sharif has said that he remains fully determined to eliminate all forms of terrorism after a suicide attack killed 15 police officers. An Islamist militant alliance said it carried out the attack. The army in Sudan says it's recaptured from the paramilitary Rapid Support Forces an area close to the border with Ethiopia. It's being seen as a potential reversal for the RSF, as David Bamford reports.
10: Sudan's military says government troops retook Al-Kaili in the Blue Nile region on Saturday, 2 weeks after the army garrison there was overwhelmed by the RSF paramilitary forces. There's no independent confirmation of the army statement, though online video on pro-government websites appear to show officers marking the victory. In the past 2 months, fighting in the Blue Nile region has intensified as a result of RSF advances from the south. The army currently controls north and central Sudan, including Khartoum, while the RSF holds the western Darfur region.
7: Thousands of Eurovision fans have gathered in Vienna for the official opening ceremony of the song contest. Five countries, including Spain and Ireland, have boycotted the contest because of Israel's participation. Now, back to Delith Lloyd and Sports World.
6: Paul, thank you. More football reaction hopefully before the end of the programme. But let's find out what's been happening elsewhere in the sporting world this Sunday, because in cycling, it's the first Grand Tour of the year with the Giro d'Italia well underway. This year, the three-week event has started in Bulgaria, and today's the third and final stage in the country. It's taken the riders from Plovdiv to the capital, Sofia, before the race then heads to Italy on Tuesday. Now, stage three has been won by Soudal Quickstep's Paul Magnier, and cycling broadcaster Hannah Walker, who is covering the race for TNT Sports, joins us now. Hi there, Hannah.
11: Hi, Delith. How are you doing?
6: Very good, thank you. Great we can speak to you. So a second stage win then for the Frenchman in a photo finish bunch sprint. Was this a bit of a calmer day, though, after the chaos of that crash on Saturday?
11: It certainly was. It was certainly far calmer than, sadly, we saw yesterday with that awful crash. Of course, the weather conditions were far better as well. But also the crash on the opening stage on Friday, which took out a lot of the contenders for the stage victory. So today was far more calmer. The roads were really wide into the capital city, into Sofia. So that made it a lot better for the riders, for the teams, having that space on the running. And then I think because everybody knew that they had to be in position for the final 1 kilometre, and in particular for the final 500 metres, where there was a change in road surface, everybody knew that they had to get to that final sweeping left-hand corner with 200 metres to go. So it was a far better day. And as you say, Paul Magnier of Soudal Quickstep coming across the line to take his second stage victory, absolutely exceptional for the 22-year-old Frenchman.
6: Yeah, he's still young, isn't he? Can this confirm now that he's got the ability in the elite category of world sprinters, would you say?
11: Definitely. He's certainly catapulted himself to the top there, because he came in as one of those contenders, but everybody was looking at Jonathan Milan, the Italian from Lidl Trek, and consequently he's not been in the frame. Everybody thought he would be head and shoulders above the other sprinters in the race, and he's not managed to deliver yet. But and you know, he's got a great team around him, but for Paul Magnier to make it 2 victories from 3 stages so far really does cement himself as one of the top sprinters. And he's young. Last year he had an exceptional season where he won a lot of races, but this is a different level. Being at a Grand Tour, being at World Tour level, this is certainly a huge step up for the Frenchman.
6: Thomas Silver of Uruguay has held on to the leader's pink jersey. What can we expect now then as the race, as I say, heads to Italy on Tuesday?
11: For the teams, they're travelling tonight to Italy, and they've got a rest day tomorrow, and then stage four starts on Tuesday, a day which they've got a climb on the stage. It could split things up. I'm expecting a reduced bunch sprint on Tuesday, so I think Thomas Silva will have no difficulty whatsoever, barring any issues, mechanicals, crashes, that he'll get through fine and he'll manage to hold on to the pink jersey after stage four. But he's looking good, and what a race it's been for him, for the team, but also for the globalisation of cycling and international cycling, for Uruguay to have that victory yesterday and to have the pink jersey. It's absolutely exceptional.
6: Absolutely. And we've touched on the awful crash on Saturday. How much of an impact, Hannah, though, has that had on the race as a whole? Because we know, of course, Adam Yates has had to pull out of the Giro after suffering concussion.
11: Yeah, it's gonna have a massive impact on the race, because there are riders who sadly yesterday had to abandon the stage. Adam Yates today not taken to the start because of the concussion and the injuries he sustained in that crash. So it has a huge impact, especially for the general classification. And the race it's not really gotten underway. So we've not seen a general classification battle unfold yet. And so that's one less rival for Jonas Vingegaard and the other riders. But also those others who came down in the crash but are still in the race, Derek G. West, for example, a really hard crash, but it takes a lot out of you because your body is having to use a lot of energy to recover from the injuries, from the impact, from the crash. You don't sleep very well after a crash either, so that all has a huge impact. But of course, for UAE Team Emirates XRG, the team of Adam Yates, having lost three riders already at the early part of this race, left with five riders for a three-week stage race is going to be really difficult. And now they've got to readjust. They've got to make a whole new plan. And I'm sure they will. They'll come out fighting, but it's certainly far from ideal. And I spoke with Adam Yates earlier on today, and I sent him a message, and he'll be on his way home now.
6: We wish him all the best, of course, here at Sports World. It's going to be a grueling 3 weeks as well, isn't it? Hannah, great to
11: Certainly
6: chat to you
11: is.
6: As
11: Thanks,
6: ever.
11: Della.
6: Thanks so much. We'll chat more, I'm sure, in the coming 2 weeks or so. Hannah Walker there, who's covering the Giro d'Italia for TNT Sports. And as we heard there, the Giro has spent the first 3 days in Bulgaria. Well, back in 2015, Nikolai Mihailov became the only Bulgarian cyclist to finish the Giro. And ahead of the race start on Friday, I spoke to him about what it was like seeing his home country host the start of a grand tour.
12: It's crazy that Giro will be start here in Bulgaria. I'm so excited. One side that I already raced this race 11 years ago, 2015. And now the Giro d'Italia coming in my country is amazing. It's amazing for me. It's amazing for my country, for our culture, for everything. I don't have words to say how happy I am.
6: It's brilliant, isn't it? And I know the Giro has gone to numerous countries in the past for the opening stages. Tell me a little bit, Nikolai, about cycling within Bulgaria. How big a nation is it?
12: Unfortunately, in Bulgaria, the cycling is not a popular sport. When I was start cycling, like I was a kid, 13 years old, it been the same. It been the same. Not many races. I was forced to go out from the country to get that level to race in Giro d'Italia. I have a hard and long way to go there, but I hope that now after the Giro d'Italia will give more opportunities and investments in cycling, in popularization this sport, because I'm sure that this is a great way to show our country, and I hope that this race will take more kids to join and try this sport, because it's amazing.
6: It is amazing. It's gripping, isn't it? I mean, to anyone to complete a grand tour is brilliant. You, like you say, you completed it. You rode the Giro in 2015. Tell me about that experience, Nikolai. What do you remember about that event?
12: I remember many things. You know, this is a very long race, 3 weeks. I have my good moments and my hard moments during these 3 weeks. I love this race. You know, guys, this race have special vibes. The crowd, the people, the views is incredible. My own experience was great. This is the most beautiful race I ever raced in my career. I will remember stage 7. I was in the breakaway on the most long stage on that Giro. And after that, they cancel so long stages. This one was like near 280 kilometers. Ooh. And I've been 240 kilometers on the breakaway. They get us just before the finish. And I spent all day on the front of the race, taking this atmosphere, these vibes. It was just a great time.
6: Bulgarian cyclist Nikolai Mihailov there, who finished the Giro d'Italia in 2015. Well, all roads lead to Rome. It's where the Giro d'Italia ends in 3 weeks' time. And it's to the Italian capital where we're heading next on Sports World for the Italian Open Tennis. Stephanie Miles, who's the publisher of the Open Court website, is following the tournament and joins us now. Steph, hi to you.
13: Hi to you.
6: We'll get on to the men's in a moment because I know Musetti's through. But a double bagel is not something we see too often. And a first for Jessica Pegula today.
13: It is. You know, she's had a couple of 6-1, 6-loves, notably in the Canadian final a few years ago. And she had some down in the ITF circuit. But for the first time in the big leagues. And, you know, her opponent played Leila Fernandez in the previous round, and you know, it took three sets to beat Leila Fernandez, who's a tough beat. So that was an absolute smackdown.
6: Certainly was. A good win for Elena Rybakina, who I think is probably one of the favourites for the title. Now, she beats Alexandra Ayala, a player I know is starting to gain some attention globally. How impressed have you been with her development?
13: She's an interesting case, isn't she? Because she, a little bit like João Fonseca from Brazil, she's from a sort of an underserved portion of the tennis market. And, you know, so many people want her to do well. And she has a huge following everywhere she goes because there are so many Filipinos scattered all around the world. She's getting better. You know, her serve is a big weakness, and it's tough to see where she can really improve it significantly. And without that, it would be tough for her to make the final steps. But, you know, a lovely person, a great ambassador, and like I said, just getting better bit by bit. I think it's going to be a slow but consistently increasing level for her.
6: Yeah, and how is Rybakina looking after that victory?
13: She looks fine. You know, she's just a really, really good player. And when she's playing at a 75% level, there's almost nobody who can beat her except really herself. So, you know, she's in a good way. And I wouldn't be surprised to see her pick off possibly one, maybe two major titles this year.
6: Well, you never know. You never know. She's always up there, isn't she? Naomi Osaka as well, someone we traditionally know as perhaps more of a hard court specialist. But how's she enjoying the clay of Rome?
13: So far, so good. And, you know, it's been quite slow, it seems like, certainly by the length of some of the matches. And she has not played that much because she was hurt. But she's doing okay, although she could get Iga Świątek in the next round. And I'll tell you what, she's playing well enough that could be a pretty fascinating one.
6: That sounds it, doesn't it? A bit of a mouthwatering clash there. Obviously, plenty of Italians in tennis at the moment. Jannik Sinner, we know, of course, Flavio Caboli as well. A big win for Musetti today, Lorenzo Musetti.
13: Indeed. And, you know, certainly a Musetti Sinner final would make the home crowd pretty happy. But I'll tell you this. I think that in the next round, the winner of Musetti against a resurgent Casper Ruud could make it to the final. I feel like the winner of that might well go all the way to the final day.
6: It's interesting this. He's recently become a father, hasn't he, Casper Ruud? Has he spoken much about whether that's given him a bit of a rejuvenation? I mean, maybe not so sleepless nights, we know, but I wonder how that's affected his playing.
13: Well, it's funny because that's a question. I mean, they probably ask the fathers as much as they do the mothers, which is, you know, pretty funny. But you know, he said there's really not a whole lot of fathering he can do at the moment because the major thing that the baby requires, which is the baby's
6: milk. There's plenty he can do.
13: I know what you're saying. This is him saying
6: he's not able to supply
13: the necessities. He says, but he says he will surely jump in on a more comprehensive of basis as things go along.
6: And he can be there absolutely for his partner, hopefully 100% as well, supplying her with all the food and nutrients that she may need as she's with the Baba. Stephanie, great chatting as ever. I'm sure we'll speak again over the next week or so and coming weeks. Stephanie Miles there, who is the publisher of the Open Court website, the Italian Open in Rome, well underway this week. A week from now, it'll of course be the final. Now, NBA champions, the Oklahoma City Thunder, are on the verge of sweeping the Los Angeles Lakers and LeBron James in the Western Conference semi-finals. The Thunder beat the Lakers by 131 points to 108. And they take a 3-0 lead in the best of seven series. Basketball reporter Lindsay Dunn joins us. I think we know which way this one's going to go, Lindsay.
14: Yeah, I think the brooms will be out and Thunder will be advancing to the Western Conference final in just about a couple days. And people will be wondering who the Thunder will be taking on in the conference final. But yeah, definitely Thunder on a 7-0 run right now in the playoffs. The Lakers, it's almost like they're getting toyed with, because in both first halves in the last couple of games, they've led. And then OKC just absolutely destroy them. And it's every player possible stepping up, making shots, making blocks, making assists. It just seems in this moment they're unbeatable.
6: How can they try and win a game then, the Lakers?
14: Well, they can just prepare for next season, because honestly, that's how grim that it's looking, in all honesty. And the thing is, like, they can try and win a game a little bit more. It's just they're really struggling on their shooting, but also in their pass and playmaking when it comes to getting, like, even offensive rebounds. They're being dominated in every single category. And I'm sorry to be the bearer of bad news for a Lakers fan. Even if, say, SGA gets injured, they just have such a deep rotation that when you look at it, it just doesn't even seem possible for them to win. But I'd say, hey, get better in every category and maybe you'll have a chance.
6: Yeah, maybe. It's the hope that kills the fans, isn't it? That's the problem. Or maybe the reality. In the Eastern Conference, Cleveland Cavaliers, they won 116 to 109 over the Detroit Pistons. That's now 2-1 to the Pistons in that series. I believe it took a spectacular shot by James Harden to get the win, although he didn't have a great game. Is that why they traded for him?
14: Oh, absolutely. This is why they made the move in February to bring James Harden over to the Cavs. And yes, his playoff performance historically, they've been hit and miss. They've been pretty spotty. But how him and Donovan Mitchell especially played in that fourth quarter is the moment they were waiting for. Harden was a little spotty in the first series of the playoffs when they took on the Raptors. But now in that fourth quarter, he had 9 points in only a matter of minutes. Everything added up. And the way that you see the chemistry building between him and their all-star Donovan Mitchell is exactly why they pulled the trigger in February. And they're all very happy right now, because this is the moment they've been waiting for, and it's only going to build from there.
6: And New York Knicks, they're currently 3-0 up on the Philadelphia 76ers in their series. So tonight they could progress to their second Eastern Conference Finals in a row, similarly to the Thunder. Why have they found it so easy, Lindsay?
14: Yeah, and the thing is, I'm just saying, it could be pretty wild in Philly tonight, because they could get swept on their home court. And we all know Philly fans can go the extra mile to let them know their displeasure. But for the Knicks, they made a trade last year to get Carl Anthony Towns on their team and Mikal Bridges, which got them to their first Eastern Conference final in more than two decades. They lost in devastating style to the Pacers. But what we've seen, why it's been so easy for them, is they're like playing what we would call bully ball. They're bigger and stronger than everyone. And much like OKC, they have a lot of guys that can shoot, whether it be Jalen Brunson and whether it be Kat in the glass, in the paint, rather. They're just Carl Anthony Towns, his evolution as a premier playmaker, it's really added to the dimension of their offense. He's an assist-making machine. So that's really why it's been so easy.
6: Wow, we're keeping a close eye on them. Lindsay, thank you for talking to us. We'll chat soon, I'm sure.
14: Anytime.
6: Basketball reporter Lindsay Dunn joining us live on Sports World. Let's chat boxing, because Daniel Dubois is a world heavyweight champion once again. Dubois beat the WBO title holder Fabio Wardley in a brutal contest in Manchester on Saturday. Dubois survived two knockdowns, recovering from one just after 10 seconds to claim the title with their 11th round knockout. Our boxing reporter Adi Adedoyin was watching.
15: Where to even start? I mean, I've seen some brutal heavyweight fights. I was ringside when Tyson Fury fought Deontay Wilder in Vegas. At the time, I thought that was the most brutal fight I've ever seen, but this one topped it. Alongside me, writer and broadcaster Steve Bunce, I mean, wowzers, where do we even start?
16: You know, it's really interesting, because where do I start was exactly how it was when I spoke to Don Charles.
17: Daniel Dubois' trainer.
16: And when I spoke to Frank Warren, the promoter, where do I start? Because where do you start? How do you start to explain what we witnessed? 12 seconds into the fight, Daniel Dubois on the floor. He gets up from being clipped with a right hand, and there's a look of pure fear in his eyes. Not because he's scared, but because he realizes he could get stopped. He could get stopped in the first round, in the first 30 seconds. And then it's the same look in the third round when he goes down of his own volition, having been clipped on the top of the head. And then something happens in unbelievable fights. And what we witnessed here tonight wasn't just a great fight, wasn't a great fight that next week we'll forget about. It was an event and a fight that we will remember for a very long time. Some people, including Frank Warren, talking about it being a fight with more heart and guts and desire and sacrifice than he's ever promoted, ever. And I would have it in my top two or three of absolute slugfests, gutsy brawls, vicious, brutal, bloody, all of the stuff that we love about boxing, but at the same time, some of the stuff that we dislike about boxing. There were moments in that fight, and I often get this, where I believe I can hear the Rocky music playing in my head, because that's what you're witnessing when Fabio was missing with those big last desperate right-hand lunges, and then Daniel was using an educated jab and then sinking in, thudding right hands. You can't hear the right hand land because there's also 18,212 people here. But you feel you can hear it. You live a fight like that, you live. And for the fact that it was for a version of the heavyweight title, so it's not slipping under radars, going under radars and vanishing, that's what made it so incredibly important, is that that was a heavyweight fight for the ages. That was a heavyweight fight that we may never see again, and that was a heavyweight fight that will take a big toll on both the winner and the loser.
17: And let's talk about that. Fabio Wardley, what a brave man. We knew that. Too brave for his own good. Should the referee have stopped it, or should his corner have pulled them out sooner? Because for about two or three rounds before the fight ended, to me, it looked like he was out on his feet, and it was just pure courage keeping him up.
16: The referee, Howard Foster, who was covered in so much blood, not just his shirt, he had blood smeared on his face, all from Fabio's wounds. He went over to the corner five times to ask the people in the corner, is he okay? Can he continue? And he was told yes. He was inspected twice by the doctors, thoroughly inspected, before the ninth and the tenth round. And as before the tenth round, he was staggering Fabio. Could it have been stopped then? Yes. But what everyone's thinking, you shouldn't stop, you shouldn't judge a fight on what's previously happened. You shouldn't do that. But we do it that way sometimes. Because what's happened in Fabio Wardley's last two fights, going into the 10th round, going into the 11th round, he's been down on the scorecards and he's found the punch. He's found the golden punch. He's found the equalizer to knock out, stop and drop the men that were beating him. So I'm assuming that the corner will believe in that tonight. And I'm assuming that somewhere in Howard Foster's head, one of our top referees, he's thinking, well, he's done it before. But this is the big difference. In the Joseph Parker fight, which Fabio was losing and pulled out in the 10th or the 11th, and then in the Justice Hooney fight, which he was losing clearly at Portman Road, Ipswich Town's ground last summer, he wasn't getting bashed up, he wasn't getting beaten. Sure, he was getting clipped with shots and he had some facial damage, but he wasn't, and he didn't look like he did when he was in the ring, and he was damaged and he was hurt. If it had been stopped at the end of the 9th or the 8th, I would not have complained. But I'm not going to scream and shout, it should have been stopped.
6: Let's get some reaction to our Premier League commentary game. West Ham losing at home to Arsenal by a goal to nil. Their captain, Jared Bowen, has been speaking in the last few moments.
18: Jared, I feel for you. That's a desperate way to lose a football game.
19: Yeah, a real blow. When we thought we'd done so well to get back into the game and, you know, had it taken away from us from a decision that, you know, I'm sure we'll be queried about over the next couple of weeks for sure.
18: Yeah, I mean, it sort of felt, I guess, inevitable that eventually VAR is going to be a call which could divide a title or a relegation battle. That call might have decided both, or at least gone a long way to it.
19: When you're looking at a screen for 5 minutes, in the end, you're going to find something that you've been sent over there to look at. You know, it's a lot of grappling. There's a lot of holding in the box. Do I think it's the right decision? No. But, you know, we have to accept it. The game's done now and we've lost.
6: Yeah, VAR overturning that to Callum Wilson. What would have been late equaliser. So West Ham staring, you feel, at relegation. Tottenham play on Monday against Leeds United. But for the time being, it's one up Arsenal in the title race.
20: Odegaard trying to find a position. Very contested. Trossard!
0: its way through the crowd, and Arsenal have the lead. It's come late, and it is being celebrated wildly.
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0: ABC News with Andrew Kaloupas. Iran's state media are reporting Tehran has sent its response to the latest US ceasefire proposal via Pakistani mediators. State television has reported that the regime wants negotiations to focus permanently on ending the war on all fronts, including Lebanon, where Israel is fighting the Iran-backed Hezbollah militant group. The White House has not yet commented on Iran's reply. But administration representatives say President Trump wants to give diplomacy every chance before resuming hostilities. Several Australians on board a hantavirus-hit cruise ship will be flown home in the coming day on a repatriation flight from the Spanish island of Tenerife. Here's Harry Buttonshaw.
1: The outbreak on board the MV Hondius was discovered just under a month ago and has since claimed three lives while infecting several others. The vessel is now anchored off the coast of Tenerife off West Africa, where authorities are working to safely transport passengers to shore. Several countries, including the US, UK and the Netherlands, are sending chartered repatriation flights to collect their citizens. Australia's charter flight will collect four citizens and one permanent resident who live in New South Wales and Queensland, along with one person from New Zealand. The Australian government says the passengers are currently healthy and will be quarantined when they arrive in Perth on Tuesday.
0: Medics from the British Army have parachuted onto the world's most remote inhabited island to treat a man with suspected hantavirus. The team landed on the British overseas territory of Tristan da Cunha in the southern Atlantic Ocean. The patient had disembarked from the MV Hondius when it stopped there. The BBC's Simon Jones has more.
2: In what was described by the Ministry of Defence as a daring mission, six paratroopers, an intensive care doctor and a nurse jumped from an RAF transport aircraft to land on Britain's most remote inhabited overseas territory. It has a population of 221 people, no airstrip, and is normally only accessible by boat. This is the first time the UK military has parachuted in medical personnel to provide humanitarian support. The British man with suspected hantavirus is in a stable condition in isolation.
0: A woman's been charged after she allegedly made anti-Semitic comments during an under-12 girls' netball game in Sydney's East. The incident happened at Heffron Park in Maroubra Saturday morning during a match between Maccabi and Saints netball clubs. A 42-year-old woman has been charged by police with using offensive language in a public place and is due to appear in court next month. Alex Rivchin of the Executive Council of Australian Jury attended the scene immediately after the incident and confronted the woman who denied making the anti-Jewish slurs.
3: Multiple witnesses who heard the woman's horrible expressions were then interviewed at the scene and they gave evidence to police. Other parents from the club actually interjected on her behalf and supported her. One man who was recorded saying that there's a reason why this happens to you people every weekend and you're always playing the victim.
0: Pakistan's leaders have vowed to retaliate against terrorists they claim are operating inside Afghanistan following a suicide attack on a security post in the country's northwest, in which 15 police officers were killed. Here's Tim Wharton.
4: This was the latest attack in Pakistan's border province of Khyber Pakhtunkhwa, part of a wave of militant activity that has strained the relationship between Islamabad and neighbouring Afghanistan. Pakistani officials said a vehicle loaded with explosives was driven into a security post in Banu before the attackers opened fire on officers. An official said more than 100 insurgents were involved in the assault, and they also used quadcopter drones. An Islamist alliance, Ittehad al-Mujahideen, said it carried out the attack. Pakistan's president, Asif Ali Zardari, and Prime Minister Shahbaz Sharif have condemned the attack and vowed to hit back at the terrorists they claim are

0: been given protection by Afghanistan.
1: To sport, and Adelaide has finished round 9 of the AFL in the competition's top 8. After surging late to beat Richmond by 37 points at the MCG, trailing by 10 points at the main break, the Crows kicked 9 second half goals to win 14-14-98 to 9-7-61. Adelaide forward
0: being given protection by Afghanistan.
1: To sport, and Adelaide has finished round 9 of the AFL in the competition's top 8.

0: Now on ABC News Radio, a look at the national weather. A trough over the eastern Northern Territory and northern Queensland will continue to generate showers and storms. A broad high-pressure system will drive showery onshore winds over the coasts of southeast Queensland, New South Wales, South Australia and southeast Western Australia, while keeping the remainder of the country generally dry. To the capital city forecast for Monday, Brisbane 25 and a shower or two, Sydney 22 morning drizzle. Canberra 20, partly cloudy. Melbourne 18, cloud clearing. Hobart 17 and cloudy. Adelaide 21, mostly sunny. Sunny 26 in Perth. Darwin 34 and mostly sunny. 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Now it's back to the BBC World Service.
1: You're listening to The Newsroom with me, Paul Moss. So, Iran has sent a response, the US is considering it, and the world is left waiting with bated breath to see if the conflict between the two will come to an end, or at least this latest incarnation of it. It has to be said that optimism is in short supply. Previous effort to get both sides together in Islamabad came to nothing. But speaking on the ABC News programme this week, the US Ambassador to the United Nations, Michael Waltz, insisted the outlook this time was positive.
2: When the mediators, in this case Pakistan, ask us, head of state to head of state, to give this negotiation another chance before we go back to bombing Iran, then I think that's completely an appropriate choice for President Trump to make. He is giving diplomacy every chance we possibly can before going back to hostilities, but he's absolutely prepared to do that.
1: With supplies of oil, gas, and plenty of other essentials all dependent on reopening the Strait of Hormuz, there really is considerable international interest in what the response says. And to help make at least some educated guesses about that, I'm joined by Kasra Naji, special correspondent for the BBC's Persian service. Kasra, what are you hearing from your sources?
3: Paul, just in the last few minutes, we've had a message from Trump, President Trump, on Truth Social. And it's not very clear what it says. It basically says that Iran has been laughing at us, the U.S., for 47 years, and Iran will no longer be laughing at us. We don't know where this is coming from. We don't know whether this message is sent before he has seen the latest proposal from the Iranian side. But my guess is that given the time difference between Pakistan and the U.S. and the fact that it's around lunchtime in Washington, I suppose President Trump has already seen Iranian proposal, and this is his first reaction without having had time to talk to his officials about the policy, about details of this thing. And it's not surprising. I wasn't holding my breath as opposed to what Iran is going to say and whether Iran is going to surrender, as President Trump has been demanding.
1: Have you had any hint of what might have been in the Iranian response yourself and from your own sources?
3: No, from our sources, nothing at all. We don't know the details. But various reports came out before this latest proposal being passed on to the Pakistanis. We knew that the two sides are talking about one-page document, which is supposed to be a framework document, the issues that they need to be discussing. And the Iranians were very adamant that they want to first talk about the Strait of Hormuz, lifting of the blockade of Iranian ports, and then another sort of a period of 30 days to talk about other things, including the nuclear issue.
1: I mean, that staggered approach, which we have heard suggested will be the approach all along. I mean, is that a positive thing, or is that just a way of attempting to take the difficult issues and, you know, kick them into the long grass effectively?
3: Well, President Trump, in his latest Truth Social message, says Iran has been delaying and delaying and delaying. I suppose that's how he sees it. And don't forget, Iran sees itself in the driver's seat at the moment. It has the upper hand, it thinks, and it can dictate the terms. And that's why I'm not holding my breath that Iran is going to make any big

0: concessions.
1: You say Iran's in the driver's seat or sees itself that way. Of course, the big question at the moment is who is the driver? Because the supreme leader hasn't been seen in public. There are these rumours he's been severely injured. Then on Sunday, we were told that the senior leader had actually met with the supreme leader, some of the country's military commanders. No confirmation. I mean, could that be behind delays in really sorting this out?
0: I don't know what's going on behind that. A few days ago, President Pezeshkian said something to the effect that he's just met with the supreme leader for 2.5 hours, and what a sincere man he was, and he was impressed by him and all that. And this is the second time today that we hear that the top military official has had a meeting with him and presented a military report to him. I don't know what's going on behind the scene, but obviously the supreme leader hasn't been seen in the public since he was chosen. We don't know in what kind of a condition or state he is. The reports say that he has badly injured in the attack which eliminated Iran's previous supreme leader. So we have to wait and see, basically.
1: Kasra Naji, thank you very much indeed. It's probably not how people imagined their cruise would end. On Sunday afternoon, local time, on the island of Tenerife, passengers from the MV Hondius began disembarking. That's the ocean liner which has seen an outbreak of hantavirus, one which has left 3 people dead. Some local people on Tenerife had protested against allowing the passengers anywhere near the island. The version of the virus behind the outbreak can have a fatality rate of around 40%. But the World Health Organization says person-to-person transmission is rare. It only happens through very close, prolonged contact. And Diana Rojas of the World Health Organization says the chances of recovery from the disease improve with access to good medical care.
2: This disease is transmitted in very rural settings that they might be a bit isolated from high complexity healthcare facilities. So please keep that in mind, because in most of these countries, they will be in places where they will get all the care. And if symptoms develop, probably the case fatality rate will be lower.
1: All the passengers disembarking on Sunday had to wear biological protection suits, and they were hosed down with disinfectant as they stepped off the gangplank. From Tenerife, they'll be taken to a sealed-off area at a local airport before being placed on specially chartered flights to various destinations for testing and possible quarantine. Well, our correspondent Sarah Rainsford is in Tenerife and joins me now. Sarah, first of all, what's the latest? How many passengers have now got off the boat, and have any of them managed to get onto those planes yet?
3: Yeah, dozens of the passengers have already been flown out of Tenerife and heading back to their home countries. This has been a very complex operation, as you might imagine, and very, very carefully coordinated and choreographed because of the safety concerns involved. So we've been watching the boats all day, ferrying passengers from the ship itself, the Hondius, which is anchored just offshore for safety reasons again. And those passengers have been taken in groups of maybe 5, sometimes 8 or 10 passengers to the shore, where they are then met by medics and other officials in full protective gear, and then put onto buses to take them to the airport. And they have been flying out then on those evacuation flights. And it's quite interesting that to make sure that this is as carefully controlled as possible, nobody is allowed onto those little boats to take them to shore until it's quite clear that there is a plane on the tarmac with the door open, the pilot in their seat, and that plane is ready to take off. So very, very controlled, very choreographed, and all of that because, of course, of the concerns around this virus. Although we have heard from the WHO, the World Health Organization, today saying this isn't COVID-19. It's much less easy to transmit this particular virus. But, of course, everyone concerned because there were 3 fatalities on board the cruise ship before it reached here.
1: And we're hearing that a French passenger on the ship is now showing symptoms of being hit by the virus. Can you tell us any more about that?
3: Yeah, that's right. The virus has a 9-week incubation period. So that means up to 9 weeks after exposure, the virus, somebody could begin to show symptoms infected. So that's one of the reasons there's so much concern around how to quarantine, quarantine them for. And certainly the French prime has tweeted today, this evening, to say that one of the passengers on the evacuation flight from here in Tenerife began to show symptoms of the virus.

0: virus, and so all five French passengers will now be put into strict isolation. The minister said, whilst they're tested, other controls are put in place.
1: Sarah.
0: So it is that everyone's watching for, and the test and the controls will continue for some weeks to come.
1: Sarah, thank you. I'm afraid we've got a few problems on the line there, but thank you very much. I think we got the gist of that. Thank you. There's one passenger from the HV Hondius cruise who's already found themselves more isolated than anyone else. Back in April, before the virus outbreak, he was dropped off on the island of Tristan da Cunha in the middle of the South Atlantic, where he lives, but then later developed symptoms of hantavirus. Now, it takes weeks for any boat to reach the island, and it's not possible to fly there. So British Army medics were parachuted in to treat him, as Simon Jones reports.
2: In what was described by the Ministry of Defence as a daring mission, six paratroopers, an intensive care doctor and a nurse jumped from an RAF transport aircraft to reach Britain's most remote inhabited overseas territory. It has a population of 221 people, no airstrip, and is normally only accessible by boat. Brigadier Ed Cartwright is the commander of 16 Air Assault Brigade.
3: We had to dispatch the parachutists about 5 kilometres out over the Atlantic. They would then have to get out of the aircraft, turn into wind, be blown backwards over the island, and then conduct a landing right on the edge of the island. And obviously the consequence of getting that wrong is you end up in the Atlantic. So a really technical, challenging jump, but safely executed by some really professional soldiers.
2: Oxygen supplies, which were running critically low, were also dropped. The MOD says this is the first time the UK military has parachuted in medical personnel in peacetime to provide humanitarian support. The British man with suspected hantavirus who lives on the island is in a stable condition in isolation. The army team said they received a warm welcome from the locals who had made them cottage pie for their dinner. Once their work is done, the parachutists will leave by boat.
1: Simon Jones reporting. You're listening to The Newsroom from the BBC World Service. It's 2 days since an 80-year-old Palestinian, Hussein Assassa, died and was buried in his village in the Israeli-occupied West Bank. But shortly afterwards, a group of Israeli settlers forced his family to exhume the man's body because they wanted the land. Our correspondent Wira Davis sent this report from the West Bank.
4: After being forced to unceremoniously dig up their father's body, Hussein's remains have now been reinterred here in a cemetery in a neighbouring village. It's not ideal, but for his family, it's better than what could have happened. Settlers had already started to dig up his grave. We got back to my father's grave just in time. It almost dug down and reached the body, says the eldest son, Mohammed El Assassa. How can we be safe as Palestinians when our dead relatives aren't even secure in their graves? The Israeli army says it's investigating, and they say they tried to confiscate tools the settlers were using to damage his grave. But according to the family, soldiers just stood by and watched as they were forced to take care of their father's body and take it to a place of relative safety. The UN today called this an appalling and emblematic example of the dehumanisation of Palestinians in the occupied West Bank.
1: Wira Davis. Now, what has former US President Ronald Reagan got in common with the current Ukrainian President Volodymyr Zelensky? It might help if I also threw into the mix the one-time governor of California, Arnold Schwarzenegger. Yes, they are all politicians who had previous lives as actors. But there's one place where this professional metamorphosis has a long tradition. The southern Indian state of Tamil Nadu has just elected its fourth film star as chief minister. He's C. Joseph Vijay, known for films where he plays quietly calm heroes, from army officers to doctors.
5: Are you Dr. Moran from India?
6: Yeah.
5: I saw your interview in the morning paper.
6: Oh, thank you.
5: You're so lucky. At the moment, your health is at risk. You had one of the best surgeons in the world a minute away.
7: Thank you.
6: No problem. Take care. God bless.
1: Well, despite his stellar career on the screen, Vijay, as he's universally known, has no political experience. But that didn't stop him making bold promises at his swearing-in ceremony on Sunday.
8: A new era of a real secular social justice starts now.

0: Well, so much for the new era. I asked our global affairs reporter, Ambarasa Natarajan, why there's such an old habit in Tamil Nadu of putting actors in office.
1: What people really see on the screen, they tend to follow them because movies are the big thing in southern Indian states, where for a normal family outing will be go and watch a movie. That's for the weekend thing, you know, go with the whole family, dressed up, go and eat, and then go for a movie. So the movies play a very important role where the hero worship comes, because a lot of people have aspirations. I want to fight against corruption. I want to talk about unemployment, but I can't do this because I'm an ordinary man. But when I see the hero on the screen, he's the one who is going to bash up all the baddies. He's going to question the police department, you know, who's corrupt. So here is the man who's fighting for me, like who's my representation on the screen. That mass appeal percolates down, and all of them have this thousands of fan clubs. But later on, some of these actors converted them into a kind of a social work charities where they were following a lot of charity work, giving food to the poor people or education. When they want to enter into politics, when these people go, thousands or even, you know, hundreds of thousands of people come to see them on any event, that gives them confidence. Yes, I want to do something for the people, or I can enter politics now. And that's why these fan clubs convert into a supporter base.
0: OK, well, that's their film image and people hoping that it will translate into an ability and power. But how does it work in practice?
1: Well, the cine world is different from the real world. Once they come to power, even these big cinema idols, the icons, they face the difficulties of running a government is different from talking one-line punchy dialogues. Some of them have a mixed reaction, but that's why they don't stay in power for long. They get thrown out after 5 years. Then the next party comes to power.
0: OK, so it's there's a long tradition of these film stars making it in politics, but I gather it's one that's been picked up by the younger generation, also very keen to see their film stars in power.
1: The new Gen Z, they want to see a quick change. Here, they started communicating more on social media. So they were not seen outside. That's why almost the entire political pundit group or the exit polls, opinion polls, they missed the whole thing. That's why, defying all predictions, Vijay came to power, and they were discussing, they wanted a change. And don't forget, a lot of women also voted in favor of Vijay. You know, the good looks, the punchy dialogues. So this is part of the whole thing where Vijay's rise to the power is mostly credited with the Gen Z and women.
0: Ambarasan Ethirajan. Now let's bring your reaction to today's action in the English Premier League. Sportsworld's Delith Lloyd joins us from the BBC Sports Centre at our commentary game. So Arsenal survived an almighty scare against West Ham, but how fortunate were they to leave with all 3 points?
2: Yeah, I think pretty fortunate in the end, Paul. I mean, a game that didn't really come to life until the final 10 minutes or so. 1-0 to the Arsenal was how it finished. Leandro Trossard scored the winner in the 83rd minute, but that was just the start of the drama. Callum Wilson thought he'd equalised for West Ham in the 95th minute, only for VAR to call referee Chris Kavanagh over to the touchline monitor. The goal was ruled out for a foul by West Ham's Pablo on the Arsenal goalkeeper David Raya in the box. It was a complete melee, so much chaos happening in the box as that goal or disallowed goal went in. But ultimately it means Arsenal move 5 points clear at the top of the table and closer to a first Premier League title in 22 years. West Ham remain a point from safety at the bottom with rivals Tottenham to play on Monday. Here's a very disgruntled West Ham captain, Jared Bowen.
3: Yeah, and I mean, listen, when you're looking at a screen for 5 minutes, in the end, you're going to find something that you've been sent over there to look at. You know, it's a lot of grappling. There's a lot of holding in the box. You know, like I said, if you look long enough, I'm sure you'll find something that, you know, will give the goal against us. But do I think it's the right decision? No. But, you know, we have to accept it. The game's done now and we've lost.
0: And Nottingham Forest have secured their place in the Premier League next season.
2: Yes, they're safe now. They came from behind to draw 1-1 at home to Newcastle. They got 43 points. Here's a relieved Forest boss, Vitor Pereira.
4: This is a season with a lot of... We suffered a lot, even me. It was a very difficult season. And this is the time to finish our work and to keep the club in Premier League, because we deserve. And this is the speed that I want to see in my team.
2: Elsewhere today, Burnley and Aston Villa drew 2-2 at Turf Moor, and that was also the same scoreline at Selhurst Park between Crystal Palace and Everton.
0: Delith, thanks very much indeed. Whales famously use songs to communicate across vast distances of the ocean, but now an enterprising team of conservationists

0: are hoping to use this to draw attention to a group of whales under threat off the coast of Iceland. And they've done this by taking the rather ethereal whale sound and mixing it with humans singing. Helena Burke has been finding out more.
1: Over the past few years, a research team from WhaleWise has been studying and recording the humpbacks in a remote Icelandic fjord. Rebecca Douglas, the president of the Conservation Charity's Board of Trustees, went to see the work firsthand.
2: We're capturing research and evidence, basically, of the fact that they're here and they exist because potentially there might be quite a large industrial port being put in, and it's important to know what's in the area and be able to advocate for the whales now that we know that they're here year on year.
1: The team installed an underwater microphone to record whale song from the depths.
2: So it goes down and we then hope for the best that when it's retrieved, A, we can find it, and then B, when you actually start to unpackage it and get the data out, that there's actually something there and recorded. And so that moment of release and relief when it's there is, I can't describe what that feeling must be like.
1: When she's not helping to protect singing whales, Rebecca joins singing humans at a community choir in the town of Margate in England. It was there that the choir master, Hughie Gavin, had the idea of getting everyone involved in writing a song.
3: There's 140 in the choir, and what we did is create this portal and people could put their words that were inspired by the sea into that portal. And then I had this whole database of oceanic, watery words, and I kind of wove together some lyrics based on those choir member suggestions.
1: Hughie then mixed the choir's song with the sounds captured from the deep.

0: This is the first Whale I've had as a featured artist on a track, definitely. But it worked perfectly in the track. So the piece ends with the humpback whales, but also there's lots of moments within the piece that it's almost like they're singing with the choir.
1: The song, which is called Wash Over Me, will be released later this year to coincide with World Oceans Day. Rebecca says the experience has made her emotional and hopes it will help remind people of the importance of protecting marine life.
2: I'm always blown away by that fact that we're a blue planet, 71% of the planet is water. We're made up of a similar amount as humans. And so, you know, the water is something that connects all of us through the cycles of life, no matter where we are. And I think that just sort of transcends and is that thread through World Ocean Day, because it's vital for all of us.

0: And that was Helena Lehnerberg reporting. You've been listening to The Newsroom from the BBC World Service with me, Paul Moss. A reminder of the main news. Iran says it sent its response to the latest US plan to end their conflict. One of the passengers repatriated to France from the hantavirus-hit cruise ship in the Atlantic has started showing symptoms. And the Sudanese army says it's retaken a strategically important part of the Blue Nile state from its rival Rapid Support Forces. That's it from this edition from all of us here in London. Goodbye.
1: This is the BBC World Service, exploring health issues, medical breakthroughs, and well-being.
2: There's a lot of miscarriages that are happening with the women that are working in the landfill. We also know the facts behind what we are breathing and interacting with every day of our lives in plastic.
3: A baby, for instance, will need 2,520 diapers annually. Not every family can afford that. So it is creating a health burden.
4: The patient swallows the capsule and out comes the drug, but also comes out an antenna.
5: Almost through serendipity, these GLP-1 drugs are, you know, showing us that they reduce risk of addiction across different substances.
6: The one thing that all the superagers had in common was a little bit on the extroverted side and also highly valuing social relationships.
1: Health and well-being from the BBC World Service.

0: In Uganda, a network of young men runs a dog rescue scam using emotional images and carefully crafted lies to trick animal lovers into sending donations.
1: We saw him being forcibly held down, and the people around him, they had no idea what they were doing. He is crying out in agony again, and they are poking the wound.
0: BBC Africa Eye investigates. And For the Love of Dogs, coming up after the world news.
2: BBC News with Andrew Peach. Iranian state media says Tehran has sent its response via Pakistani mediators to the latest US proposal to end the war in the region. The counter-proposals are reported to focus on first ending hostilities in the Strait of Hormuz. It also suggests Iran wants more complex issues, including its nuclear program and the end of sanctions, to be discussed at a later stage. France's Prime Minister says one of the passengers repatriated from the hantavirus-hit cruise ship in the Atlantic has shown symptoms. The individual was among five French nationals flown back on Sunday from the MV Hondius, currently moored off Tenerife in Spain. The Sudanese army says it's retaken a strategically important part of Blue Nile State from its rival Rapid Support Forces. It claims its troops retook the southeastern area of Al-Kaili, close to the border with Ethiopia. The United Nations Human Rights Office has condemned the actions of Israeli settlers in the occupied West Bank who forced a Palestinian family into exhuming the body of their 80-year-old father. Settlers had threatened to bulldoze the grave. The French President Emmanuel Macron has said the era of French sphere of influence in Francophone Africa is now over. He was speaking in the Kenyan capital, Nairobi, ahead of an African economic summit he's co-hosting with his Kenyan counterpart, William Ruto. Venezuela's acting president has arrived in the Netherlands for a court hearing over the sovereignty of the oil-rich Essequibo region, currently administered by neighbouring Guyana. The UN's top court is hearing arguments aimed at resolving the centuries-old territorial dispute. Thousands of fans have gathered in the Austrian capital Vienna for the official opening ceremony of one of the world's biggest annual live music events, the Eurovision Song Contest. Once again, Israel's participation has sparked protests and boycotts. The festivities including a turquoise carpet parade featuring competitors from competing nations. BBC News.
0: In her home in northern England, Nicola Baird is scrolling through social media on her phone when a post stops her.
1: It looked like a poor Ugandan gentleman holding a dog with a bone exposed from his leg. And I found it quite shocking because I thought that must be so painful. He was asking for donations to get veterinary help. I just thought, he's, you know, poor guy, he's doing his best for this animal.
0: Nicola loves dogs. She has four, including a retriever called Sebi.
3: Oh, Sebi, get down. Come here, Sebi. Good boy.
1: They're just so loyal. They're very loving. And I think that they're a comfort and they are family to me.
0: And this dog called Finn in Uganda in the social media post that needs help looks a lot like her dog. The post says Finn has been hit by a car. They urgently need money for treatment.
1: I messaged him and he was very pleasant, you know, oh, we're just doing our best, we really love Finn, you know, he was in a road traffic accident, we want to get him help, we just have no money. And you always want to see the good in people, so I said, well, what can we do, what's veterinary care like there? And he said, oh no, there are some lovely vets near us that we can use, but they're very expensive here.
0: So Nicola sends him $80. A few days later, the man sends her pictures of the dog supposedly after the operation lying on the ground. But something doesn't feel right.
4: Nobody who cares about dogs, if they have taken a dog from an accident and they want the best for the dog, would then place that dog in the filth that they had placed him. It doesn't matter where you're from or your level of education, you would not place a dog in that environment. I work in the veterinary sector and I sent the image to my colleagues and they confirmed, you know, my fears that it was not a legitimate operation. You know, this is abuse. And they actually, that was their comments, this is abuse. I felt devastated, absolutely devastated and very guilty that he had been subjected to that pain.

0: We review hundreds of similar campaigns raising money for dog shelters in Uganda, many of them from one town, Mityana. That's a two-hour drive from the capital, Kampala. Taken together, these Mityana pages appear to have raised hundreds of thousands of dollars. But where is that money actually going? This is For the Love of Dogs, an Africa Eye investigation for the BBC World Service. I'm Nyasha Michelle. Nicola starts watching these posts more closely. Soon, Nicola's social media feeds are full of similar posts.
1: Please help me. My dogs are going to die. No one will care for them.
2: You are requesting for help to get dogs food. That's food.
1: I'm calling upon your support.
0: Young men in Uganda asking for money. Dogs they say they have rescued that are starving, that are badly injured.
1: As you see, our dogs are hungry. Please, you need your help.
0: The closer she looks, the more she's convinced they are scams. So now, every time she sees a similar video, she leaves a comment. Be careful. Sometimes, she even messages the people donating.
3: The donors that were sending money to the scammers were middle-aged white women that were animal lovers, generally very religious ladies. Whenever I contacted them, I would always be very kind to them to say, look, this is happening, because I knew how devastated I was.
0: It starts to take over her life. She needs help.
4: I started the page and people from all over the world contacted me to say that they had been thinking the same thing. And it was so nice to see a page that actually was highlighting what was going on. It was really nice to be able to work with so many kind-hearted animal lovers that wanted to see good being done and wanted to see things being done properly and to stop the cruelty that is going on in Uganda.
5: Hi, ladies.
4: What's been going on this week with the scammers? What's the plan of attack for the coming week?
6: There's too much to do every day. I found so many scammers.
0: In 2024, Nicola set up this group called We Won't Be Scammed, or WWBS. Today, a few of the group are online discussing their next steps.
7: Animals are only money-making machines for them. It has to be stopped.
6: Also, we have that problem.
4: Yeah.
6: We have to fight against enablers who continue to donate.
4: We're a group of around 20 women. We are all women. We're all over the world, from the US to Australia to Italy, Poland, Finland, Singapore, absolutely everywhere, you know, you name it.
0: Again and again, the same kinds of videos appear, the same kinds of appeals, the same kinds of injuries, and in lots of them, the same dog.
4: We had seen him on Instagram, TikTok, X, even LinkedIn.
0: His name is Russet.
8: Oh, my friend, dear Russet, I really love you so much. I really love you, Russet.
0: In the videos, the fox red Labrador lies on the ground, weak and thin. His leg is badly injured. He looks in a terrible state.
4: He is crying out in pain, and he looks severely abused. It was very, very distressing for me and everyone on the group. We were heartbroken and felt helpless.
0: Under the videos are dozens of comments, people asking for updates, people sending more money. But Russet isn't getting better. In fact, he's getting worse. In some videos, he appears to be getting veterinary treatment.
4: We saw him being forcibly held down, and The people around him, they had no idea what they were doing. He is crying out in agony again, and they are poking the wound, which no vet would ever do. But they are poking him in his wound while he is fully conscious. There is just no treatment protocol there. It is just complete abuse.
0: Nicola becomes convinced that Russet's injuries are not accidental, that he's being deliberately hurt to make the videos more shocking and raise more money. We want to find out whether she's right. To do that, we need to try and find Rasset and the people raising money in his name. You're listening to the documentary from the BBC World Service.
8: This is the invoice she told me for Rasset. The veterinary doctor gave it to me today.
0: Videos of Rasset and other dogs don't reveal much about where they're filmed. But when we start comparing posts from different accounts, something stands out. The same red door, the same brick wall, the same wire mesh fence. Different accounts, but the same location. It leads us to a dog shelter run by a man called Charles Lubaja. This is where my colleagues, working undercover, come in. They pose as people hoping to start making dog rescue content. We've been told some shelters operate more like rental businesses, charging creators to use dogs in their videos. When our reporter speaks to Charles, he confirms it. He says he charges $8 to film there. We arrange to visit. Inside, Charles takes them to a small cage. Dogs are crammed together, climbing over one another to avoid lying in their own waste. They're in a poor state. Very quickly, Charles offers some revealing advice. There are ways, he says, to get more money from foreign donors.
5: You tell the white people that you're being evicted and the landlord has given you 1 month notice to leave. They will then start a GoFundMe fundraising campaign for you to build land. And once you receive the GoFundMe money, use it to buy a car or build a house. If you already have your own shelter, you just repair and move things around, and just for show.
0: Charles also admits he misleads his donors. He says he'll ask for $500 for a week's worth of food when it actually costs them about 42. And he tells people that the dogs are sick and need treatment to bring in more money. He describes it as good business and speaks openly about deceiving those who donate.
5: You stick the needle in the dog's fur, so you pretend to the donor that you're treating the dog, and you show the medicine. But in reality, you've only injected it in the fur. We do it all the time. Some white people just watch your videos and don't engage at all. Those are the majority, and they donate the most. Once you get a white donor, don't treat them as a brother. You have to squeeze them, drain them out of their money, drain them completely.
0: You can hear our undercover team laughing there, not because it's funny, but out of disbelief at how openly Charles describes the scams. He shows no real concern about what he's admitting. But he is wary of one thing: people trying to expose operations like his. He warns us to be careful of groups dedicated to calling out creators they believe are scamming donors. He also tells us that, in the past, some people would deliberately harm dogs to create more compelling content.
5: Sometimes the dogs fight each other, or some young people would cut the dogs. Others started cutting the dogs, and the white people caught on. When they ran out of content, some people started intentionally cutting the dogs and asked for money.
0: But he says that donors have become more aware and can now recognize when suffering is being staged for attention. Then our undercover team pull out their phones and show Charles a video of Rasset. Straight away, he says, "That's my dog." He's surprised that we have the video because he says he deleted all the videos of Rasset from his accounts. When we ask him where Rasset is now, he says he was hit by a motorcycle and then taken away from Mitiana by foreigners.
5: Sometimes if they realize the dog cannot be treated here, they come and take it away for treatment and keep it.
0: He doesn't tell us what happened to Russet after he was taken. So we're going to find out. And while we're in Mitiana, we meet someone who lives near a dog shelter and can tell us more about how the scammers operate.
9: When someone succeeds and gets money, they often spend it on kaza. When other young people see these kaza, they want to do the same.
0: This is Ashiraf, an animal lover who looks after chickens in his garden and cares for goats which graze around the town.
10: I'm now going to show you the goats, my goats. Yeah. That its mother, is one week pregnant, so soon you're expecting babies.
9: To others, especially young people, dogs are seen as a source of money. As for me, I love animals. When I look at an animal growing under my care, it gives me a sense of responsibility. It gives me joy. Even though I desire the money and the lifestyle of the scammers, their business has never been my thing. The animals used in these scams cannot call for help. Some people are afraid to speak out about the scammers because they could use their wealth and power to retaliate. They have fear.
0: If it's risky for locals in Mitiana to expose the scammers, can outsiders help?
11: Rookie, say hi.
12: Hiya, hi. Hello, beautiful. Lots of wagging tails, that's what we like.
0: Nicola and her group decide that warning people online is not enough. They start trying to intervene directly, and their tactics are controversial among some in the animal welfare community. At first, she says they try to negotiate with the men posting the videos, offering to send food or veterinary supplies in exchange for the dogs being handed over.
12: So we could work with them. We could, you know, I could send dog food, I could send veterinary supplies, and we could build a relationship with them. And in that way, we could then transfer the dogs that were being abused to the vets. As the scammers have got wealthier and greedier and crueler, it's become more and more difficult. And every case we have to approach differently.
0: Nicola says she has a small, trusted group of people she works with in Uganda who basically steal the dogs.
12: We know we have to act fast. So we work with our partners in Uganda who work undercover. Some of them pretend to be scammers, some of them literally just hide out to watch the shelters. And when the scammers are away, and they all go away for these trips, we will then just take the dogs. And I don't feel guilty about that because these dogs and cats are being horrifically abused. And without us, they would die very quickly, and we are saving them from that abuse.
0: This is the first time Nicola is admitting publicly she has organized for very sick or injured dogs to be stolen from some of the shelters. But she insists she never pays the shelters.
12: No, we never pay them, and because that would be enabling abuse, and that's something I personally would never agree with. And actually, when we sent mobile vets to treat dogs, they are always asked for money. And of course they go, well, I don't have any money. So they have to stand firm. But no, we've never, ever paid for a rescue. Because all it would do is pay for the next dog to be abused as well. So it wouldn't be stopping the problem.
0: We asked Nicola what her response is to criticism of stealing the dogs and those who say it also fuels the problem.
12: We try every way possible to rescue an animal in the safest, most legitimate way. These are stray animals that have been taken in to be viciously abused and exploited. The dogs that we steal are the ones that are the most severely abused, and I mean severely abused. I don't feel bad about stealing a dog that's being abused by a scammer, and I know I'll get criticism for that, but you know, I have to put that animal's life first above a criminal, as I see it, that just wants to hurt an animal like that for money.

0: Dr. Isa Lutebemberwa was at his veterinary clinic in the capital city, Kampala, when he received an email from a woman in the UK, Barbara. She tells him she has managed to negotiate the release of a very sick dog from a guy who was making fundraising videos of him in Mitiana. The dog's name is Russet. Barbara wants to pay Dr. Lutebemberwa to go fetch Russet, but she warns him that she is skeptical that the people holding Russet will hand him over. So she asks him to do everything he can to have the sick dog released.
1: We tend to have cars which we hire and then go and pick dogs and then bring them. But for this case, the description that I was given indicated that these people needed someone whom they are a bit familiar with if they are to give up this dog. I'm supposed to be a bit friendly with them, not so off to scare them off and run with Russet.
0: He has to move quickly. Barbara gives him a number to call, and the person who answers gives him a location to head to.
1: Now, on call, I just made an assessment of what kind of individuals are these. Are they the kind of individuals, if you go with a car, are they going to be scared? Or are they the kind of individuals, if you go with something which blends in, they might be more welcoming? The decision I came up with was to go with something which was blending in, so they don't think it's something off. So I rode the bike up to Mitiana to pick the dog.
0: But when Dr. Lutebemberwa gets to the agreed meeting place, there is no one there. It's just a dead end. He calls the number again and is directed to a compound with an incomplete brick house about a kilometer away. There he is met by a group of young men.
1: There were around 7 boys, all of them in the ages of around 28 years and below. And they had brought out Russet and put him there. But in something like 100 meters from where I was, I could hear dogs barking. They did not want me to think about the other dogs. Since my priority was on this very dog, all I did was examined him there to see if he can manage the journey, and then moved him to the clinic. So I was shocked to see, and majorly these young boys were having phones, which I realized had very good cameras. And I wondered why they were filming, what was the thought behind filming, and what were they going to use the videos for?
0: Dr. Lutebemberwa says at this point he had never heard of dog shelters raising money from videos online. His focus is on getting Russet out, back to his clinic for urgent treatment.
1: In this room, we have 6 cages. Now, the 6 cages are majorly for intensive care, dogs which we are putting on drips. That's real intensive care where you have a lot of observation.
0: Russet is heavily sedated. His injuries shocked Dr. Lutebemberwa. He doesn't believe they were caused by an accident.
1: The chances of this being an accident are low. Why? Because if you look at these bones, all of them were broken almost in the same positions which is the weakest.
0: Dr. Lutebemberwa and his team perform a delicate operation to mend Russet's broken legs. Then they wait. They are hopeful he will recover. Barbara is introduced to Nicola and her group We Won't Be Scammed by one of Dr. Lutebemberwa's contacts. She gets in touch with Nicola, saying she has rescued Russet and he is getting treatment.
2: We were also relieved and delighted that Russet was safe. A British lady contacted me to say that she had managed to release Russet from the scammers and get him to a vet, and that he was now going to get treatment and that he had been administered pain relief. I felt like I'd been so upset for 2 weeks watching this poor dog, and just thought of him getting some pain relief was just enough for me to kind of take a breather for a second, you know.
0: But just 3 days after his operation, Russet dies. Dr. Lutebemberwa can't explain it.
1: To this day, I still wonder why he died after the surgery. Yeah, I had a lot of expectations to have him really move on his legs, and I committed a lot, but it never worked out, which was really sad given everything he had gone through. He did not deserve to die. He had a bright life ahead of him, because, I mean, he even had a person who was willing to foster him.
0: On his laptop is the last photo of Russet. He's resting on a checkered blanket on the floor of the clinic, calmly looking at the camera and Dr. Lutebe Mberwa, who's holding it.
1: This was a very sad pic. I look at it and remember his story. I think it's the best pictures which show his actual face and how he looked like. If you looked in his face, you would see that he had endured a lot of suffering and a lot of pain.
0: Charles Lubaja, the shelter owner in Mitiana, admitted to our undercover reporter that he had at one point owned Russet. We contacted Charles for comment. When shown images of Russet, he said he did not recognize the dog. He acknowledged that content creators pay to film at his shelter, but he denied injuring dogs. Mitiana police told us they have previously investigated animal cruelty at dog shelters and made arrests. It's now been more than 4 years since Nicholas started exposing pet rescue scams. She says the work can be relentless, but thinks it is making a difference.
2: The abuse that I was seeing 2 or 3 years ago is not as extreme and prevalent as it was. So it is decreasing, and we are told by people on the ground that we work with that money is decreasing, that then they don't have as many cars, that a lot of scammers are giving up now because their pages aren't making money. So it's having an effect, which is what we want. We want to stop the money that's going to abuse.
3: Sebi, good boy. Oh, he's like, Kevi, come here. Oh, doggy stretch, come here.
0: Nicholas got some advice for people thinking of donating to organisations that help dogs in Uganda.
2: Please research their legitimacy. Are they a registered NGO or a CBO, so a non-governmental organisation or a community-based organisation? Which veterinary clinic do they use? Do they spay and neuter? Do they vaccinate? Do they feed properly? Are the dogs kept in humane conditions, or are they kept in tiny little huts locked up? Do they scramble for food? Do they look malnourished? You know, you have to really look at a page and then look at a real rescue and a legitimate charity and see the difference. The animals improve. They don't do lots of begging posts with animals in distress. So please, you know, look. If something feels wrong, it is wrong.
0: Ashiraf, the animal lover we met in Mitiana, who lives near the shelters, also has a message for his community.
4: Some people feel sad for the dogs, but they don't speak about it. As for me, if I get a chance to speak up, I have to do it because it is my duty. If people here raised their concerns and said they are tired of seeing animals suffering, a way to tackle this issue could be found.
0: Thank you for listening to the documentary presented by me, Nyasha Michelle. It was produced by Alice Muthengi and Kiara Francavilla, with Godfrey Badebye and Catherine Namugerwa in Uganda. The sound engineer was Gareth Jones. The executive producer was Miriam Kwanza, and the editor was Rebecca Henschke.
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0: ABC News with Andrew Kaloupas. Iranian state media are reporting Tehran has delivered its response to the latest plan to end the war with the United States and Israel. Middle East correspondent Matthew Doran.
1: The war is now well into its third month, and while it is currently subject of a ceasefire between the US, Israel and Iran, some attacks have continued over the weekend, specifically on the Gulf states such as Kuwait and the United Arab Emirates. Iranian state media says Iran has handed its response to the US proposal to mediate a Pakistan. Further negotiations will be focused on ending the war entirely. Sticking points such as control over the Strait of Hormuz and the future of Iran's nuclear ambitions have hampered efforts to reach a lasting peace, although few analysts believe the US or Iran are keen on returning to all-out war. Matthew Doran, ABC News, Jerusalem.
0: The Australian government has announced it's repatriating four citizens and a New Zealander from a cruise ship at the centre of the hantavirus outbreak. Tim Wharton reports.
2: The federal government says a range of measures will be in place to ensure evacuated passengers from a virus-stricken cruise ship anchored off the Spanish island of Tenerife don't come into contact with the public. Four Australian citizens, a permanent resident of Tenerife and a New Zealand citizen, are due to be repatriated from the island today after a hantavirus outbreak aboard the Dutch-flagged vessel. The Department of Foreign Affairs and Trade says they have shown no signs of the rodent-associated virus, which has killed three people aboard the ship and infected several others. Passengers have been met by officials in white hazmat suits as they approach land, and they've been taken by bus to Tenerife's airport. The US, UK and the Netherlands have also sent flights to the island.
0: A team of British Army medics has parachuted onto a remote island in the far South Atlantic to treat an inhabitant with suspected hantavirus who'd been on the cruise ship MV Hondius. The British territory of Tristan da Cunha is reputed to be the world's most remote habited island, has a population of just over 200 and has no airport and is only accessible by boat. The military medical team delivered medical supplies. The patient is said to be in a stable condition. Thousands of aged care patients have been left stranded in hospitals across the country, with new figures revealing a dramatic increase in about 6 months. Here's National Health reporter Stephanie Dalzell.
3: Data provided by the states and territories shows there were almost 3,300 aged care patients stranded in hospitals between February and April, compared to about 2,500 in September. These patients are medically fit for discharge but remain in hospital because there's nowhere suitable to go. New South Wales Health Minister Ryan Park has called on the Commonwealth to take action.
4: It's a terrible situation for them and their dignity.
3: A federal government spokesperson pointed to a recently announced $3 billion aged care package with a promise to build an extra 5,000 beds a year.
0: Pakistan's Prime Minister Shahbaz Sharif has condemned a suicide attack on a security post in the country's northwest, which killed 15 police officers. The BBC's Anbarasan Etharajan reports.
5: This was the latest attack in Pakistan's border province of Khyber Pakhtunkhwa, part of a wave of militant activity that has strained relationship between Islamabad and neighbouring Afghanistan. Pakistani officials said a vehicle loaded with explosives was driven into the security post in Bannu before the attackers opened fire on officers. An official said more than 100 insurgents were involved in the assault. An Islamist alliance, Ittihad al-Mujahideen, said it carried out the attack.
0: Under fire, British Prime Minister Sir Keir Starmer has received support from some of his Labour Party colleagues ahead of a potential leadership challenge this week following disastrous results in local elections. Former British Labour Minister Catherine West has doubled down on a threat to mount a challenge against him, saying it's time for change. Sir Keir is vowing to fight on, despite mounting calls for him to resign, after one of the Labour Party's worst performances in more than 30 years, with the right-wing Reform UK Party making significant gains. While Catherine West says it's time for the Prime Minister to go, Education Secretary Bridget Phillipson is standing by Sir Keir.
6: Catherine is a great colleague and I've known her a long time and I have real respect for Catherine. On this one, I do part company with her. I think she's got this completely wrong. What I do recognise, however, is that Catherine, like lots of other colleagues and like lots of candidates who stood in the elections that we've just had, are really hurting this morning. And I feel that too.
0: ABC News. Now on ABC News Radio, a look at the national weather. A trough over the eastern Northern Territory and northern Queensland will continue to generate showers and storms. A broad high-pressure system will drive showery onshore winds over the coasts of southeast Queensland, New South Wales, South Australia and southeast Western Australia, while keeping the remainder of the country. 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A trough over the eastern North.

0: Brisbane 25 and a shower or two. Sydney 22, morning drizzle. Canberra 20, partly cloudy. Melbourne 18, cloud clearing. Hobart 17 and cloudy. Adelaide 21, mostly sunny. Sunny 26 in Perth. Darwin 34 and mostly sunny. 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
1: Hello, this is The History Hour with Max Pearson, a week's worth of characters and stories from Witness History on the BBC World Service. Coming up, a daring mission by resistance fighters during the German occupation of Norway in the Second World War. The experiences of a Catholic nun caught in the middle of Algeria's civil war in the 1990s. Plus, Africa's worst ever stadium disaster and the discovery of the most complete T-Rex fossilized skeleton ever found. But first, we celebrate a true broadcasting great. The 100th birthday of Sir David Attenborough is being marked around the world by special events highlighting the impact his TV programmes have had on our understanding of wildlife and the world around us. As Louise Hidalgo uncovered from the archives, it all began with a show called Zoo Quest back in the 1950s.
2: That is the picture of a very rare bird, the white-necked Picathartes. It was drawn from some preserved skins that were sent to the British Museum many years ago from Sierra Leone in West Africa.
3: In late 1954, Sir David Attenborough went to Sierra Leone with two zoologists and a cameraman to try to find that tropical bird, the white-necked Picathartes, and bring it back to England. It was the first ever natural history expedition for the man who'd go on to become the godfather of nature programmes. And years later, he'd describe it in a series of BBC interviews.
4: I was very anxious to get into the tropics. As a naturalist, I yearned to see it. And I had already done programmes with people from the London Zoo. And there was a lovely man there called Jack Lester, who was in charge of the reptiles. And he and I cooked up the idea that the London Zoo might send a collecting expedition to go and collect more reptiles, particularly snakes and birds. I said that if the zoo would do that, I would like to come with a camera and get permission of the BBC to film how it was done.
3: David Attenborough was then 28 and had never travelled outside Europe. He told the BBC presenter John McCarthy in 2009 how he'd broached the idea with his bosses.
4: I simply said, look, I'd like to go to West Africa. And they said, how long for? And I said, well, it'd be about 3 or 4 months. And they said, and what will you do? And I said, well, I think I'll bring back enough film for some programmes. How many? Well, I don't know, about six. Oh, that'd be fine. Well, good afternoon. How much money do you want? Now, I remember, actually, how much money we did want. I said, it'll cost £1,000.
5: Good Lord.
4: And they said, £1,000? How can you possibly justify that? Well, I said, it'll be £300 for the fares, and we'll need £300 to spend on film stock, and then £300 for food and this and that, you know, and incidentals. And so if you could chuck in the extra £100 in order to buy my khaki shorts and my mosquito net, they'll record it £1,000, which is they did, and off we went.
3: First, though, he had to find a cameraman.
4: And I heard that there was an amateur cameraman, a young chap who was very good on 16mm cameras. So I discovered his name, which was Charles Lagos. And I said, look, I'm going to West Africa. Would you be at all interested in coming? And he said, well, I might.
3: And he did.
6: I met this young man called Attenborough, who nobody had ever heard of before. We seemed to hit it off straight away.
3: Charles Lagos was a Czech photographer a couple of years younger than David Attenborough. And like David Attenborough, that expedition would launch his career as a natural history cinematographer. David Attenborough decided that the programmes they'd make from the trip needed a hook, something to draw viewers in, something they had to find, which is where the bird came in.
4: I said to Jack Lester, couldn't we make it a quest for something? Isn't there something that nobody's ever seen before live?
3: Jack Lester said, what about the bird, the Picathartes gymnocephalus?
4: And I said, yeah, well, Jack, you see, I mean, a quest for Picathartes gymnocephalus is not a winning title. Hasn't he got another name? He said, oh, yeah, a bald-headed rock crow. And I said, well, even quest for a bald-headed rock crow is not, you know, a crowd pleaser particularly, not when to drag him in. So and then we just called it Zoo Quest.
3: And so, in late 1954, the four of them, David Attenborough, Jack Lester and his colleague Alf Woods of London Zoo, and the cameraman Charles Lagers, set off for Sierra Leone.

0: Sierra Leone. David Attenborough never forgot that moment he stepped off the plane into the hot, tropical West African air for the first time.
1: I remember very clearly walking across the grass strip, and then I saw something moving. It was a chameleon. I thought, chameleon in a hedge. And there was a mantis, and I was suddenly struck by the huge proliferation of life, which is characteristic of the tropics. And that tropical air, not only loaded with moisture, but loaded with smells from the earth and from the forest.
2: But distances in Sierra Leone are not only measured in miles, they're also measured in rivers and the slow, hand-pulled ferries that cross them. And the ferrymen, being the biggest gossips in the area, were just the people to tell us if anyone had caught any animals recently and to pass on the extraordinary news to all travelling along the road that a party of Englishmen were willing to buy animals of all sorts and were offering rewards to anyone who could show them the nests of some extraordinary bald-headed bird.
1: It is an interesting bird, and nobody had seen it before, but it really wasn't the point of the thing. The point of the thing was to show how a zoo went about collecting animals. I should add, perhaps, that zoos wouldn't do that now. We're talking about 1954. Then we thought that the natural world was healthy, full of animals. If an animal died in the zoo, well, you simply went out and got another. You don't do that anymore.
2: Here, life is carried on in a very different way. Villages are dotted by the side of creeks and lagoons, and each one is surrounded by groves of coconut palms.
1: That was the first portable tape recorder in existence. It's a huge thing. And none of the people we met had ever seen or heard a tape recorder before. They didn't really believe that what was in the box was able to record this. And I played one

0: And he listened to it very critically, and he said, "Oh, yeah." And he goes, "Oh, yeah." I said, "But that was an easy piece. That would be easy for it to learn it. I'll now play something that's really difficult and see what it does then." So he then played a real virtuoso piece, very, very fast and so on. And he was astounded when he discovered that My Little Green Box could even reproduce that.
1: As the team travelled, they collected the animals they'd come for, but there was still no sign of Picathartes gymnocephalus until, deep in the jungle, they finally closed in on them, a pair of this rarely seen exotic bird.
2: We took our places behind the hide, and from it we had a clear view of the boulder and the two nests stuck on it.
0: In a childish way, you know, to film something that nobody had ever filmed alive before tickled our fancy. We thought it was fun.
2: Then up it fluttered onto the nest, and as it did so, the other pair

0: Back in London, they set about turning the material they'd gathered into programmes. There'd be six in all, and the idea was each edition would show some of the best pictures from Sierra Leone and then cut to the studio, where Jack Lester from the zoo would do a live presentation of the animals they'd brought back. But things didn't quite go to plan.
1: The first ZooQuest programme went out, but after that first appearance, Jack became very ill with a tropical disease. And so the head of television said, Attenborough, you thought you were director, but somebody's got to do the studio. Nobody else was there. You do it.
0: David Attenborough stepped in front of the camera and a broadcasting legend was born. The audience loved it.
1: We ended each programme by saying, but will we find Picathartes gymnocephalus, you see? Tune in next week. And I was a bit worried about whether this would actually make any impression on anybody. And actually, we were driving along Oxford Street, which you could do in those days, and the driver leant out and he said, hello, Dave. Well, are we or are we not going to catch Pick-a-bloody-farties? So I thought, well, maybe the programmes are beginning to catch on.
2: And how? More expeditions followed and ZooQuest became one of the most popular programmes on British television, running until 1963. Luis Hidalgo's trawl through the archives was first broadcast in 2021. Sir David Attenborough, of course, went on to present landmark natural history series like Life on Earth, Blue Planet and Planet Earth. Now 100 years old, he's regarded as one of the most outstanding naturalists of our time. Joining us now is Dr. Paula Kahumbu, a Kenyan conservationist and head of Wildlife Direct, a conservation organisation. And you are, Paula, no stranger to producing and presenting nature programmes. And you've met Sir David Attenborough a number of times. How would you describe the global impact of his work?
3: Wow. Well, it's hard to put in a short sentence. Sir David has basically crafted a world relationship with nature, taken wild places and wild animals and brought them into our living rooms, made them part of our lives, and not just in a sciencey, nerdy way, but in a very intimate way, and making us understand that we're part of nature and that we're also responsible for it. So I think he's had a profound impact all around the world, gotten people very excited about going outdoors, caring about what's in their neighbourhood, but also caring about what's happening on the other side of the world.
2: Beyond Attenborough himself, wildlife documentary making has changed enormously over the years, not just in terms of the technology, whereas it used to be cans of film stock that you had to transport around the world. Now you have very small digital cameras, you have drones and so forth that can give fantastic shots. But what have you seen in Kenya?
3: You know, Kenya has been a country that has been home to so many documentaries. So many filmmakers come to our country because of the iconic species we have here and the ease of filming them, and whether it's Masai Mara with the lions and Amboseli with all our elephants. Until very recently, though, it was always outsiders coming to tell our stories. And I think that's shifting dramatically. And it is linked in part to technology, not just the machines, but also our ability to watch content. The fact that anybody can now be a presenter or a producer of your own podcast, your own short films or series on YouTube. And that's really shifting things very dramatically. And we're seeing a great resurgence, not just in Kenya, but across Africa. I have a network of over 1,000 young Africans who aspire to be filmmakers in all sorts of the different sectors of the film industry, but specifically on nature and wildlife. So I think there's an explosion of interest and opportunity.

0: city as well.
1: But does this filmmaking around wildlife, does it actually make any difference? Is there any real-world impact in terms of protecting the environments and the species?
0: Absolutely. I don't think there's any question, and I don't think these wildlife films would be doing so well if they weren't having an impact. And it's not to say that all films are about impact, but many are. And we saw this when David Attenborough did his episode on plastic pollution that transformed people's sense of agency and responsibility about plastics. And it led to real changes, actually, at a global level. So I think it does make a big difference. I've seen in this country, for example, visitors to Kenya, and tourism is a big part of our economy. They come because they've seen something on a wildlife show or series somewhere, and they want to see what David Attenborough was seeing or go to the place where David Attenborough was. So definitely it has a huge impact in that respect. And visitors coming to national parks across Africa contribute to conservation because that pays for the protection.
1: But isn't the trajectory in the wrong direction? Rainforests are disappearing, deserts are expanding. Isn't there a danger that what we're doing with these films is merely documenting the decline of these environments?
0: That's a real concern, absolutely. But I also think that now with a real surge in impact filmmaking, we're seeing wildlife filmmaking turning their craft more to telling the stories of challenges and also the stories of success. And I think that's where the great opportunity lies. I make a series called Wildlife Warriors, and we shine a light on African role models at the front line, wherever they are. And what they're doing is telling their stories in a way that's very relatable to our African audiences. And so I don't think that the telling of wildlife stories is damaging. At worst, it does nothing, but at best, it can actually transform understanding, interest, and of course, catalyze action.
1: That's Dr. Paula Kahumbu, head of Wildlife Direct. Next, we've got a gripping story of strategic sabotage from the Second World War. This takes us to Norway, which in 1942 was under German occupation, and the Nazi war machine was hungry for Norway's natural resources. But the Norwegian resistance had other ideas. Here's Lars Bevanger.
2: Today, I'm taking you back to the early hours of the 5th of May, 1942, and a Norwegian village near Trondheim. The country's been under Nazi German occupation for 2 years. Now, a team of Norwegian resistance fighters are about to carry out what the Allied forces see as the top priority sabotage operation in Norway at this stage of the war. One local family will become central to the action.
3: The first sabotage was planned by my grandfather, because he was an electrical engineer. He was responsible for the maintenance of all the electrical equipment for the everything around the mining industry up there.
2: That's Gunnar Deinbol Jensen. He grew up hearing how his uncle, Lieutenant Peter Deinbol, his mother Lita, and his grandfather, Peter Senior, all became instrumental in trying to stop the Germans from extracting copper and sulfur from a mine near their village of Orkanger and shipping it to Germany. Both minerals were needed in weapons production. The Norwegian government in exile and its British allies were in no doubt what needed to be done.
3: This was ranked as number one. It was the most important target for the Allies. It represented 25% of the sulfur the Germans could get hold on. And that's a lot of explosives and bombs and bullets that could have killed the Allies.
2: Electric trains carried the sulfur from the mine down to the harbour in Orkanger. On this early May morning in 1942, to halt that transport, the saboteurs set out to blow up the heavily guarded transformer that secured the train line's electricity supply. Gunnar's uncle Petter led the operation.
3: It was located on near the harbour, down at the end of Orkanger. And he knew the area well. I've been there as a kid myself. It's an intense humming sound in the transformer. They were seven in all, saboteurs. They had different tasks. Some watched the guards. And a couple of them went in.
2: Lieutenant Deinbol's team were under immense pressure. Not only was the operation very dangerous, if they failed, Allied aircraft would carpet bomb the valley and village to end the German transport.
3: And that would have killed a lot of people, because it wasn't a precision bombing at the time.
2: The area near the transformer station was heavily guarded. Some 200 German soldiers were stationed within 250 metres of it. A smaller team of three managed to sneak past, and they only had one local Norwegian guard to deal with inside the station itself.
3: They knocked him down and gagged him, yeah. And they put a 1,000 kroner in his pocket as a compensation. Uncle Petter, that led the sabotage, he sent the others away. He was going to set off the blast.
2: Lieutenant Petter Deinbol used a timing device to give him a 20-minute head start to escape from the transformer station before the explosives went off. But the device took longer than expected.
3: And he waited for the blast to go off, and nothing happened. And there were guards there, you know, he had to crawl back. When he almost got to the door, it all exploded. So he was thrown to the ground, and he started running when he could get on his feet again. And he ran up steep hills. He had played the hide-and-seek up there as a kid. He had the Germans right behind him. And at one point, he was hanging over a rock cliff, and they stepped on his fingers so close, but still didn't find him. And he was dodging them up there for 7 hours, and he fled over the mountains to Sweden.
2: Meanwhile, the rest of the team had managed to flee on bicycles towards Trondheim. While running for his life, Gunnar's uncle Petter also knew that if the German soldiers caught him, his own family and other locals who had been helping behind the scenes were at risk.
3: They left some artifacts, like coins, indications that there had been British troops there who were responsible for the sabotage, because they knew that the Germans would hit back on the local civil population to deter further sabotage.
2: Blowing up the electricity supply put a stop to the trains for a while. When the Germans repaired it and resumed the shipment of sulfur, Lieutenant Petter Deinbol and his team planned and executed further attacks on a boat in the harbour and on the train's locomotives. All the while, they were supported by locals, including Deinbol's own family.
3: And the locals came with food. My mother came with information, intelligence. She helped with the explosives, transport of that and of the guns. Nobody suspected a young, sweet girl, 16, 17, and she could pass the German guards without being noticed.
2: Yet suspicion grew around the Deinbol family.
3: They realized that there was talk in the town that maybe the Deinbol family was involved in these sabotages, so they were always had prepared escape kit with the necessary things to escape, and they had planned a route for escape. In the end, they got a notification from the local sheriff that the Germans were onto them. They had to get away.
2: Gunnar's mother and grandfather skied over the mountains to neutral Sweden. From there, they travelled to London, where both ended up assisting the exiled Norwegian government. Meanwhile, the saboteurs had finally managed to blow up all but one locomotive on the train line from the mine to the harbour. The German export of copper and sulphur came close to total collapse. For the Deinbol family, it was not all good news, however. Lieutenant Petter Deinbol perished in a plane crash over the North Sea shortly before the final operation. On the 7th of May 1945, the government and royal family returned to a liberated Norway. Crowds lined the streets, singing the national anthem, as heard in this radio clip kept by the Norwegian National Library. Gunnar's family also headed home, but for them, the celebrations would not last.
3: Well, they returned to Norway with the Norwegian exile government and the king on his ship in through the Oslofjord. And then they took off to their home further north in Norway, in Orkanger. When they arrived there, my grandfather went to his former boss and said, I'll take up my work again. He was yelled at for having hurt the company Orkla. He was sacked.
2: The mining company had been dependent on the German market even before the war and increased production of sulfur and copper during the occupation. In 2003, at a ceremony attended by representatives from the Orkla company, a bust of Lieutenant Petter Deinbol was unveiled near where the first sabotage took place.
3: That was the first time we, as a family, got an apology from Orkla. The Norwegian army was also present, which was very good to be part of for my mother, for my family and for me.
2: Gunnar Deinbol Jensen's mother, Lita, died during the pandemic in 2020.
1: Lars Bevanger was speaking to Gunnar Deinbol Jensen. And there's a whole dedicated collection of Second World War stories on our website, including one about another Norwegian, Vidkun Quisling, whose name has entered the English language as a byword for treachery. 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And we'll be back with more stories from the past in just a moment.
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1: Coming up in part two of the History Hour, Africa's worst stadium disaster, 127 dead in Ghana's capital, Accra. Catholic nuns killed in Algeria's civil war.
11: We heard gunshots.
12: Et tout d'un coup, les gens, ils nous sont dit, partez, partez, partez.
11: People were shouting, run, run. They shot two foreigners.
1: And the discovery of a T-Rex fossil.
13: Of course, I never thought that I would be able to actually collect a Tyrannosaurus Rex. That's like a dream of every child who loves dinosaurs.
1: First, a news summary.
14: BBC News with Sue Montgomery. Iran has sent its counter-proposals to a US plan for potential peace talks. They're reported to include separating negotiations on ending hostilities in the Strait of Hormuz from more complex issues, including Iran's nuclear program and sanctions. In his latest rambling social media post, President Trump insisted Tehran would be laughing no longer. France's Prime Minister says that one of the passengers repatriated from the hantavirus-hit cruise ship in the Atlantic has shown symptoms. The individual was among five French nationals flown back on Sunday from the MV Hondius. A British soldier who parachuted onto the world's most remote inhabited island to help a man with suspected hantavirus has described it as his dream mission. Captain George Lacey was tasked with delivering medical personnel and oxygen to Tristan da Cunha. The Sudanese army says it's retaken a strategically important part of Blue Nile State from its rival Rapid Support Forces. It claims its troops retook the southeastern area of Al-Kaili, close to the border with Ethiopia. Reports from northern Nigeria say dozens of fishermen are feared dead after they were caught up in an operation by Chad's military against jihadist insurgents on Lake Chad. The White House has said President Trump is expected to apply pressure on Xi Jinping over Iran when he visits Beijing next week. An official said the two sides would work towards forming a joint board of trade and board of investment. thousands of fans have gathered in the Austrian capital, Vienna, for the official opening ceremony of one of the world's biggest annual live music events, the Eurovision Song Contest. Once again, Israel's participation has sparked protests and boycotts. BBC News.
1: Welcome back to part two of the History Hour with Max Pearson. Still to come, the Catholic nuns caught in the middle of the horrific violence of the Algerian Civil War in the 1990s, and the team that discovered the most complete Tyrannosaurus Rex fossil skeleton ever found. But first, we're going to get up close and very personally involved in a tragedy that struck in Ghana 25 years ago. This was Africa's worst ever stadium disaster. Jen Dale has been speaking to the chairman of one of the football clubs involved. And just to warn you, what follows contains some distressing details.
15: In Ghana, about 130 people have been killed in a stampede at a football stadium. Most of the victims were crushed as police fired tear gas after unrest during a match in Accra between the country's two top teams.
16: It's May 9th, 2001, and at the Accra Sports Stadium in Ghana's capital city, Hearts of Oak are preparing to take on Asante Kotoko. It's a big evening derby clash in Ghana's Premier League.
17: We were fully aware that the whole nation was watching with great interest, especially where the fortunes of the two clubs were at the time. I'd been brought in to rebuild this extraordinary club. The momentum was on our side, the anticipation was huge. It was raining lightly, which was a little uncharacteristic. We knew the stadium would be more than packed.
16: Kotoko chairman Herbert Mensah is in the VIP area.
17: And there was a huge buzz, rival fans teasing one another, and people had left in this match, even from neighbouring countries, to come across, to come and watch the match. It was huge.
16: Asante Kotoko are the visiting team and are leading 1-0 towards the end of the game. Hearts of Oak equalise, and then...
18: It was a late winning goal from the home team, Hearts of Oak, which brought rival fans to their feet in the Accra Stadium and set the scene for the tragedy that followed. Angry fans of the visiting team, Asante Kotoko, began throwing seats onto the pitch.
17: It was marked with controversy, not so much for the result. The supporters were up in arms about the subjectiveness of the officiating, triggered outrage amongst segments of the supporters. And so at the end of it, the supporters had had enough. They weren't fighting amongst themselves. They'd pulled some chairs, the plastic chairs, thrown them down, which was wrong. And you then had a chain of events with some members of the law establishment overreacting, and that's what brought the commotion. But there was no fighting between the rival fans. That's not what it was about.
18: Police fired tear gas into the stands, sparking a stampede. With access to the pitch fenced off, many of the dead either suffocated or were crushed to death.
17: And it was at that point that I was then called from where I was sitting, with supporters coming and running and shouting, "Chairman, chairman, people are dying." It was raining, and it was the dirt from the rain and the confusion all around, and some of them looking for loved ones and not quite sure what to do.
16: Herbert gets down from the VIP area and rushes the 50 metres to the away stand. And what he sees there is truly harrowing.
17: There was just a melee of bodies, entangled, trying to escape the tear gas, couldn't get out. Many had fallen from a tremendous height onto the concrete floor, and others were just tangled. It was just horrific, absolutely horrific at that point. It was madness, because when I saw that you couldn't get through to the bodies, you literally run up 5 meters of steps, then across 20, 30 meters, and then I run down to the ground to find that that gate was locked. I then run back across upstairs, the same route in, and then literally started picking any body I could find. Fireman's lift, body on shoulder, up, across, down, and then laid the body, and shouting all the time for people to help.
16: With blood on his shirt, Herbert goes back and forth, ferrying around 30 bodies from the stand to where cars and pickups are waiting to take them to hospital.
17: We didn't have a choice. You either get in there to save people, or you just go away and read it on the news, and then it's you and your conscience and your God. But what do? You see somebody in pain or in suffering, you have to help. I'll scream my head off, "Come and help! Come on, get up! Come and help!"
18: The injured had to be carried from the stadium. Hospitals quickly filled up with the casualties as an inquiry began into Ghana's worst ever sporting disaster.
16: Herbert goes to the main military hospital to see those being treated.
17: And the ridiculousness of it is that so many of them were having sympathy for me. Made no sense. They're the ones who had gone through this ordeal. And they were saying, "Chairman, it'll be okay. Chairman, don't give up on us." And then we went from there into the morgue of where there were 96 bodies laid down. But you just realize how pointless it was. And, you know, it's always the ordinary person who suffers, isn't it? And I called the king and I said to His Majesty, because the football club was his, I just said, "This is what has happened." He said, "He's seeing it on the news." And he just said, "Look, be strong."
16: There are 3 days of national mourning. A statue is later erected and the plinth states it's in remembrance of the 127 people who lost their lives. But Herbert says that number may be higher, as some people weren't officially at the game.
17: We followed the families and we've seen the survivors, the mothers who did not know that their kids had gone to the stadium, the wives who didn't know that their husbands had left to come to the big city to watch a football match, and they lose their lives simply because of a football match. That makes no sense. That makes no sense at all.
16: Herbert sets up a charity to help bereaved families, the May 9th Foundation.
17: So I then embarked on a program of, you can't visit everybody, but visiting a huge numbers of the families. And every year since then, on and around May 9th, we come together, break bread, spare time. During the year, we've helped a lot of them, helped a lot of the families with school fees, medical bills, taking care of problems.
18: Following last month's tragedy in South Africa, in which 43 football fans died, accusing fingers are again being pointed at crowd control and safety standards in Africa's stadiums.
17: I went back a few days after. It was terrible. There was still blood on the walls and on the floor. You know, the nations clearly didn't know what to do.
16: A commission of inquiry set up after the tragedy blamed the police for an excessive use of force. The report called for improvement in the conduct of referees and good behaviour from soccer fans during league matches. It also made recommendations about stadium security, improvements to gates at the ground, and the creation of nationwide rapid response teams.
17: In Ghana, we rebuilt stadiums, changed access points. You'll see that the main stadiums have changed. A greater investment in stadiums, and I've always keep a quiet eye out for the way stadiums are being constructed.
16: Decades later, the events of May 9th are far from forgotten, even while shopping on a recent trip to England.
17: And as I grabbed a trolley to pull, there was somebody working who just ran up to me and said, "Look, thank you." And I said, "What are you talking about?" And he said, "I was there." I said, "Where?" He said, "May 9th. And I saw what you did." So you're touched. We've made sure that nobody forgets May 9th. Nobody in Ghana forgets May 9th. I thank God for the lives of those who survived, because it's not about me, it's about them. And I'm humbled all the time. It's made me a better person. And I'm hoping that it's made others the same.
1: Herbert Mensah, one-time chairman of Kotoko Football Club, is now president of Rugby Africa. He was speaking to Jen Dale. Next, we've got a very personal story from the deeply traumatic civil war in Algeria in the 1990s. It became known in North Africa as the Black Decade. More than 100,000 people died. Caught in the middle of the conflict was a small community of Augustinian nuns. Among them was Sister Lourdes Migueles, who's been telling Colm Flynn about those turbulent times.
19: Qu'on a entendu des coups de balles.
20: We heard gunshots.
19: Et tout d'un coup, les gens, ils nous sont dit partez, partez, partez.
20: People were shouting, "Run, run!" They shot two foreigners.
19: Et à ce moment-là, ils nous sont appelés de l'autre côté.
20: Then they shouted,
19: "Lourdes, Lourdes,
20: Lourdes, Lourdes, Lourdes."
19: Ils sont tirés sur Katie et Esther.
20: They shot Katie and Esther.
21: In the early 1990s, Algeria was torn apart by a brutal civil conflict. After the government and military cancelled national elections that an Islamist party was poised to win, armed groups took up weapons against the state. Reported here in an episode of BBC Assignment in 1991.
0: Martyrs Square, Algiers city centre. Algeria's fledgling democracy crushed between a repressive state machine and Islamic extremists.
21: And what followed was a decade of violence. Islamist militants targeted politicians, journalists, well-known figures, and foreigners, accusing them of supporting the government. All foreigners were urged to leave the country, and many did. But Sister Lourdes Migueles was part of a group of Catholic nuns who decided to stay.
3: I am Spanish and I am an Augustinian sister. I have been here in Algeria for 53 years.
21: Lourdes arrived decades earlier, sent there by her religious order.
3: At first it was hard because I understood absolutely nothing. I didn't understand Arabic, I didn't understand French, I didn't know Algeria at all. But little by little, I discovered what a vast country Algeria is, and I loved it.
21: Lourdes trained as a nurse and worked in a hospital in the capital, Algiers.
3: When I began nursing, I was the only foreigner in the entire paramedical school. And that allowed me to really immerse myself in the culture and in the Algerian way of life. That's where you discover all the difficulties, but also all the beautiful things. I never had problems in the hospitals, quite the opposite. I was always very appreciated.
0: The fundamentalists had swept the board in last year's local elections, and they were outraged that the government had now rigged the ballot to cheat them out of victory in the upcoming national elections.
21: By the early 1990s, Algeria was changing rapidly. After decades of single-party rule, the country had opened to multi-party elections. The Islamist party was the Islamic Salvation Front. They had won a landslide in the first round of parliamentary elections in December of 1991 and were widely expected to secure an outright majority in the second round. And that's when the army stepped in, cancelled the vote, and banned the party.
0: Campaigning in the Arab world's first free multi-party elections ended here in tear gas and shooting.
21: Outraged, armed Islamist groups began attacking representatives of the state, intellectuals and public servants. And foreigners too were seen as symbols of outside influence and were warned they could be targeted as well.
3: People were telling all foreigners that they should leave the country, but we were so deeply rooted among the people that we didn't feel like foreigners. We were loved. We loved the people. We were part of the people.
21: Lourdes and the sisters thought they were safe because the work they were doing was non-political. They were simply serving in the hospitals and caring for those in need. Then in May of 1994, two priests were killed in the capital, Algiers.
3: That's when the embassies wanted us to leave the country, but we didn't want to. We said we will stay here with the Algerian people. They welcomed us when everything was going well. Now that they are suffering, we cannot abandon those we love.
21: Another one of the reasons Lourdes and the other sisters decided to stay was that many other priests and nuns had already left, and the church was struggling to cope with supporting the needs of the people.
3: And we wanted to stay with the church as well, because the church had been greatly diminished. We knew the risk. And we accepted the risk of death.
21: By 1994, the conflict had escalated. Killings were no longer limited to officials, and attacks on civilians, aid workers, and religious figures had become more frequent. And as I sit with Lourdes in the small chapel in their convent, she remembers that day, October the 23rd, 1994, when she and three other sisters were walking back from the hospital.
19: C'est comme aujourd'hui, c'était juste aujourd'hui à 6 heures de l'après-midi aussi.
2: It was like today at 6 in the evening. We had worked all day at the hospital and it was World Mission Sunday. And when we arrived, we were laughing. But at the same time, we had been warned to be careful. And when we were about to leave, I said, all four of us are not going out together. We'll go out two by two.
19: Si on tue à deux, qu'on tue pas les quatre.
2: If they kill two, they won't kill all four.
19: Alors, elles sont parties devant.
2: So the others went ahead, and the provincial superior and I went behind.
19: Juste dans la porte de la communauté, là où on allait célébrer l'Eucharistie.
2: And when we arrived at the community door, where we were going to celebrate the Eucharist,
19: qu'on a entendu des coups de balles.
2: We heard gunshots.
19: Et tout d'un coup, les gens, ils nous ont dit partez, partez, partez.
2: People were shouting, run, run. They shot two foreigners.
19: Et à ce moment-là, ils nous ont appelé.
2: Then they shouted, Lourdes, Lourdes, Lourdes.
19: Lourdes, Lourdes. Ils ont tiré sur Cari et Esther.
2: They shot Katie and Esther.
21: The two sisters walking ahead of them, Caridad Alvarez and Esther Panigua, were shot and the gunmen fled. The news travelled back to their home country of Spain, reported on TVE, Spanish National Television.
5: Dos religiosas españolas murieron asesinadas el pasado domingo en Argelia a manos de terroristas islámicos.
19: Un petit peu, 100 mètres d'ici.
2: They were killed about 100 meters from here.
19: Quand on est arrivé après, on est,
2: And when we arrived afterwards, we went out again and they were still on the ground.
19: On n'a jamais su qui c'était.
2: But the people were gone. We never knew who did it.
19: On ne sait pas qui c'était dans tout.
21: After the killing, Sister Lourdes was ordered to return to Spain by her superior, a move she didn't want to make.
2: I cried a great deal when I arrived in Spain, because I felt like I had betrayed something, that I had abandoned the country I loved and suffered for.
21: Sister Lourdes left Algeria during the darkest years of the conflict, and when she returned years later, the worst of the violence had receded. The civil war that had defined the 1990s was finally coming to an end. Today she lives in Algiers, where she runs a small community. And sitting in the convent chapel where those two assassinated sisters, Caridad Alvarez and Esther Paniagua, were walking to on that fateful day, I asked Sister Lourdes Migueles what made her stay in Algeria when it was so dangerous and why she chose to come back.
2: I wanted to return, to build something beautiful. Where there had been death, life had to be given. That is why we're here now, for the children, for the after-school support, for helping women. This is a place of welcome, a place to build something beautiful together.
19: C'est pour ça que je vous souhaite à tout le monde.

0: Sister Lourdes Miguelis speaking to Colm Flynn in Algiers. Finally, a story to gladden the hearts of fossil hunters everywhere. On August the 12th, 1990, the world's most complete skeleton of a Tyrannosaurus rex was found in South Dakota, USA. In 2015, Dina Newman spoke to one of the team involved in the landmark discovery.
1: Since I was a young child, I loved collecting fossils. And of course, I never thought that I would be able to actually collect a Tyrannosaurus rex. That's like the dream of every child who loves dinosaurs.
2: Peter Larson is the founder of the Black Hills Institute, one of the biggest commercial exporters of fossils in the United States. He's based in South Dakota, which, due to its unique geology, is rich in fossils. Peter and his small team strike deals with private landowners, and they sell fossils they find on private land to museums and collectors all over the world. Peter will never forget the day his colleague Sue Hendrickson showed him two bone fragments she'd found on a nearby ranch on an Indian reservation.
1: It was from a very, very large vertebra, and it was filled with this honeycomb pattern, and the only animal with a vertebra that size would be Tyrannosaurus rex. So, of course, I got very excited because we'd never collected a Tyrannosaurus rex before, and I asked her if there was more there, and she said there's lots more. And so we ran the 2 miles back to where she had found it, and the whole ground beneath this cliff face was covered with pieces of bone, and there were three articulated vertebrae just poking out of the ground. I was absolutely sure that that was going to be, you know, a complete T-Rex because there was so much bone exposed on the surface there.
2: For the next 17 days, Peter and Sue stayed right there on the cliff digging. Peter knew they were about to make history, so they filmed every stage of their laborious excavation.
1: We went 30 feet up above where the bones were coming out of the ground and started digging 30 feet above, knowing that a T-Rex is going to be about 40 feet long if it's stretched out. This one shouldn't be stretched out, but we needed to get back into that cliff face enough, too. And that's a lot of rock to move. We did that all by hand.
2: Once they finally got to the skeleton, the challenge was to stop the bone fragments from breaking up once they're removed from the earth. To do that, they applied a special consolidant to the bones. And finally, they mapped the position of the fossil on paper.
1: I actually laid these long strips of paper out on the surface of the fossil and mapped the position of each of the bones. That's

0: As work went on, Peter and his team pieced together the story of the dinosaur. It was female, 66 million years old, and they called her Sue.
1: It's almost, this is going to sound kind of weird, but it's almost like a religious experience for me to have the privilege to unearth something like this. This is not just a pile of bones. This was an individual animal that lived. She was this life form that was on this planet that occupied the same space that we were occupying while we were collecting her. She stood right there and died right there. If you don't get that, you know, I don't think you should be digging dinosaurs.
0: The Native American landowner, too, seemed excited about their amazing discovery.
1: He was very happy that we had found the T-Rex. We paid him $5,000 for the skeleton.
0: But you must have understood at the time that this T-Rex was worth much, much more than $5,000.
1: No, well, not really. No one had ever paid that kind of money for a dinosaur before.
0: In any case, Peter insists they never looked at Sue commercially.
1: We have a museum in Hill City, South Dakota, and we wanted something spectacular for that museum. And this, of course, fit the bill. What could be better than the largest and most complete Tyrannosaurus Rex skeleton that's ever been discovered? So, and it was going to put us on the map as a major museum. And everybody in the town was excited that it would bring more visitors to Hill City, and they would buy gasoline in Hill City, and they would shop at the grocery store, and they would stay in the motels, and the entire town was just ecstatic that this dinosaur was going to be there.
0: Initially, Sue the dinosaur stayed at the Black Hills Institute, while researchers took the opportunity to learn more about her violent death.
1: We found actually parts of a couple of other T-Rexes with her. You could see that the bones were broken when they were very fresh. Perhaps there were two family groups together that came together, and whether they were fighting over territory or fighting over a carcass, we don't know. But we do know that she and this other one were killed by other T-Rexes.
0: But as the news spread of their extraordinary discovery, several legal objections were raised by the landowner, by the government, and by some in the academic community. Finally, in May 1992, Peter got the knock on the door.
1: Two FBI agents said that we were hiding this dinosaur on our premises, which was ridiculous because even in the back room where she was being prepared, we had a little guest book, and more than 2,000 people had signed that guest book.
0: Despite Peter's indignation, the T-Rex's legal status was ambiguous. The landowner had changed his mind about the deal he had struck with the Black Hills Institute. Meanwhile, his land was in government trust, and the government objected to a private fossil collector prospecting on its property. So Sue the T-Rex was confiscated, despite noisy protests from Hill City residents supporting Peter and his institute. Peter was charged with numerous offenses to do with his trading in fossils in the USA and abroad. He was jailed for 2 years for two offenses related to carrying foreign currency. Neither of his convictions was linked to Sue the T-Rex, but the judge decided that the fossil belonged to the landowner. Eventually, the T-Rex was auctioned off for a staggering $8.6 million, making her the most valuable dinosaur in the world.
1: We had a friend who had offered to try to buy her back for us, and he had actually bid $1.2 million or something like that, which was beyond what his accountant told him he could do. When he was outbid, I was sad, and then as the bidding went up and up, I became more happy about it. I thought, you know, that's really good, because it shows that fossils really do have value. And that it also showed what a good job that my team of preparators and collectors had done.
0: To everyone's relief, Sue the T-Rex was purchased by the Field Museum of Natural History in Chicago. Most academics would have hated to see her disappear into a private collection. Some scientists object to any commercial fossil collecting and trading, but Peter Larson remains unapologetic about his business. He points out that museums would not be able to survive without private prospectors.
1: Museums these days do not have field crews that can do this. They don't have people who can mount fossils. People I know think it's immoral to sell a fossil, but sorry, that's the way the world works. To prepare, to clean, to mount, and all of this, a T-Rex takes about 25

0: thousand hours of work. If we had not collected Sioux by now, but the rate, just the rate of erosion on that cliff face, the pelvis, which was protecting the skull, would have been completely eroded away, and the whole front of her face would be gone. Would be completely gone.
1: After his release from prison, Peter Larson completed his PhD in paleontology. He still lives in Hill City, South Dakota, and still runs the Black Hills Institute. Sioux the T-Rex, the most complete T-Rex skeleton in the world, is on display at the Field Museum of Natural History in Chicago.
2: Peter Larson was speaking to Dina Newman in 2015, and you can see Sioux the T-Rex, well, her fossilized skeleton at least, in a photo on our website, where you will also be able to uncover a whole treasure trove of first-hand stories from the past. Go to bbc.com/witnesshistory. And that's it for this edition of the History Hour. We'll be chiseling away to bring you more next week. So until then, this is Max Pearson from all of us here. Thanks for listening.

0: ABC News, good morning. I'm William Howard Evans. US President Donald Trump has accused Iran of playing games for nearly 50 years after Tehran sent its response to the latest American ceasefire proposal. Iranian state media says Tehran wants negotiations to focus on permanently ending the war. While not rejecting the proposal, Mr. Trump has posted on Truth Social saying Iran has been playing games with the US for 47 years. Israel's Prime Minister Benjamin Netanyahu has told American broadcaster CBS Iran's stockpile of enriched uranium must be removed before the war can end.
1: President Trump has said to me, I want to go in there. And I think it can be done physically. That's not the problem. If you have an agreement and you go in and you take it out, why not?
2: What if there isn't an agreement? Can it be taken out by force?
1: You're going to ask me these questions. I'm going to dodge them because I'm not going to talk about our military possibilities, plans, or anything of the kind.
0: An Australian government-supported flight is scheduled to depart the Canary Islands tomorrow with the five people from Australia who were on board the cruise ship hit by a hantavirus outbreak. Europe correspondent Mazoe Ford has more.
3: In a careful and complex operation, groups of passengers and crew from 23 countries are being evacuated from the MV Hondius cruise ship. None are showing symptoms of hantavirus. Passengers are being taken to Tenerife Airport in military buses, then evacuated from the island in planes sent by their respective countries. An Australian government-supported charter flight for four Australians, one permanent resident and one New Zealand citizen is due to depart Tenerife in the early hours of Tuesday morning Australian time. A medical team will be on board the flight.
0: Former British Labour Minister and dual British-Australian citizen Catherine West has doubled down on her threat to challenge under fire Prime Minister Sir Keir Starmer following disastrous local council elections. Tim Wharton reports.
4: Sir Keir Starmer is vowing to fight on as Britain's Prime Minister, describing his government as a 10-year project despite mounting calls for him to resign after his party's disastrous performance in local elections last week. Mr. Starmer's Labour Party suffered the worst local election losses for a governing party in more than three decades, while the right-wing Reform UK party made significant gains, prompting a growing number of Labour MPs to call for his removal. The Prime Minister is due to address colleagues today, and former Labour Minister Catherine West says if she isn't satisfied with his speech, she will take action in the interests of the Labour Party. Mr. Starmer has received some support, with Education Secretary Bridget Phillipson saying she can't support a leadership challenge at this stage.
0: Expert witnesses from the UK and groups who challenged the definition of anti-Semitism are expected to give evidence before the Royal Commission this week.

0: Commissioner Virginia Bell has flagged the inquiry, launched after the Bondi Beach terrorist attack, has adopted the International Holocaust Remembrance Alliance's definition of anti-Semitism. This definition is endorsed by Jewish groups, but has been criticised for being weaponised in order to suppress critique of the Israeli government. The commission last week heard from people with lived experiences of anti-Semitism across education, sport and within schools. Apprentice tradies are warning others about influencers offering to teach them the skills to escape the 9-to-5. Some influencers are targeting apprentices with online courses that appear to lack certification. One of the agencies behind the content, ABC Sales Agency, is not a registered business or training provider in Australia. One apprentice tradie has told Triple J's Hack he took out a $12,000 loan to pay for an online course, later realising the purpose of the loan had been falsified.
1: The loan that they gave me, the reason for it, they put dental loan. I don't know. I don't know why it didn't. They're scary now looking at it, but...
0: ABC Sales Agency has not responded to questions. In sport, Adelaide have claimed their fifth win of the AFL season, downing Richmond 98-61 in round 9 at the MCG. Corbin Middlemass reports.
2: Down by 10 at halftime, Adelaide dominated the third quarter with 18-7 inside 50s and kicking 5 unanswered goals. The surge was inspired by their captain, Jordan Dawson, who had 10 disposals and a goal in the quarter alone. Adelaide then kicked the first of the final term to make it 6 straight. The Tigers responded with the next 2, but they never truly threatened. Adelaide adding the last 3 of the game to win by 37 points and improved to 5-4 on the season.
0: That's the latest ABC News.
3: Thank you very much, William. Sarah Morris with you here now. We're coming to you from Gadigal Land.
4: You're listening to ABC News Radio.
3: Good morning. It is Monday, the 11th of May. It's great to be starting the week in your company. Making news this morning, a group of Australians is preparing to leave the deadly virus ship and fly back into quarantine. We'll have more on that in a moment. Also, Iran responds to US proposals for ending their conflict, with Washington insisting Donald Trump does want peace.
5: Before we go back to bombing Iran...

0: you are in Sydney. Also a cloudy day for the rest of our capital cities. We are going to start this morning overseas, because we are getting the news now that the repatriation effort is underway to return passengers from that cruise ship that was hit by the deadly hantavirus outbreak. Now, on that ship are four Australians and a New Zealander. They are, we are told, the last to be taken off the boat. That'll happen sometime later today. The first of the passengers, though, to be removed have now been flown from the Spanish island Tenerife, where this ship has put down anchor. Acting Director of the Centre for Disease Control in the US, Dr. Jay Bhattacharya, has reassured the public, saying hantavirus is not capable of spreading into a pandemic.
1: This is not the COVID, and we don't want to treat it like

0: cause a public panic over this. We want to treat it with the hantavirus protocols that we're successful in containing outbreaks in the past. And so we followed those protocols. The key message I want to send to your audience is that this is not COVID.
1: However, one of five French passengers who had been evacuated is now showing symptoms. In fact, those symptoms showed up on a repatriation flight back to Paris. Now, France says their group of citizens are being quarantined for 72 hours for a full assessment before they will be sent home for 45 days of isolation in their homes. Dr. Syra Mirad is an infectious disease epidemiologist at Harvard University. She says despite this development of the French outbreak, she is confident the evacuation effort has minimal risk.
2: We know this is a highly complex, multi-country effort. It's both a public health response as well as a humanitarian response. And there's three objectives here. The first is the safe and humane transfer of all the passengers and crew members on board. The second is the protection of all the community members and everyone else kind of around them. And the third is those that are responding to this incident. Now, with this symptomatic case, that's not surprising because all of these individuals are still within their incubation period. So this is not a failure of response. This is just showing surveillance is actually working.
3: Because it can take up to 6 or maybe even 8 weeks for symptoms to actually show up. And in light of this French passenger showing symptoms of the virus today, do you agree with the CDC plans to, you know, allow these American passengers to travel to the U.S. and then be at least under observation in the Nebraska facility before eventually they may self-monitor?
2: This is certainly a risk-based approach, and it's appropriate with the disease that we're dealing with, which is hantavirus. And so what's important is that as, you know, these 17 passengers are disembarked and safely transferred over and repatriated to the United States, they're going to go through an additional assessment looking at their exposure and symptoms. And then based on that, the appropriate path will be followed for high-risk contacts as well as low-risk contacts. So there is a plan in place. There is a protocol, and it includes public health oversight. So I am comfortable and confident in the process, and we'll see this play out in the coming days.
3: So we just heard, though, that you may pass on this virus potentially once you're symptomatic. So if people go home, say, for instance, any of those 17 Americans who do eventually go home, they self-monitor, then now they do show some symptoms. Those who are in the home with them, are they now susceptible to the spread?
2: Well, based on, you know, if they have any symptoms, this would be a higher risk, pathway. And so they would most likely be quarantined away from others, away from family members, away from the general public. And so that is what the game plan is. And so once that assessment is done, the most important thing is based on their risk and their symptoms, they are, you know, a part of that public health pathway, and they're married with healthcare resources and support that's needed. You know, I will also mention, this is why public health capacity is so important, and making sure we have this, not in the middle of a crisis, but beforehand, and maintaining that capacity is so extremely important. And so here in the United States, with the active dismantling of public health, you know, that is certainly a wake-up call to everybody that we need to maintain these infrastructures in place. And I commend everybody that's part of this multi-effort. This is across borders, time zones, legal frameworks. So there's a lot of work happening behind the scenes with a lot of amazing and competent people that are working around the clock to really make sure that this continues to go as planned.
3: What concerns, if any, do the folks in the Canary Islands or in the mainland of Spain, what concerns should they have or might they have as a result of people disembarking, even though it is anchored offshore, off the coast there of the Canary Islands? What kind of concerns do you believe they have that should be addressed?
2: Well, certainly, you know, there's a lot of anxiety and fear, and I completely understand that. But this is where having a good plan and preparedness and transparency and communication are key. And so this is a highly controlled disembarkment process, stepwise fashion, and they're at no point is going to be, in touch with the community or the general public there. And so this is a highly controlled process. So I feel confident and comfortable with what the World Health Organization, along with multiple other agencies, have put in place.
3: All right. But how do you allay the concerns or fears? There's so much that comes with, you know, people's unfamiliarity with the hantavirus. What do you want to stress in terms of how it differs, or how do you allay the fears that it too could become a pandemic-related kind of virus?
2: It's a serious public health threat, but not all public health threats are pandemic level. And so, you know, having questions and anxiety, that's completely normal. But what's important is that we know hantavirus is at least 5 decades old. We have some information.

0: going to continue to learn more about this virus in the coming days to weeks. And so just making sure that we continuously provide transparent, open communication and good science communication as we learn more and we understand more. That's really going to be the key here. And the goal, as I mentioned, is the protection of everybody, the general public, the responders, our healthcare workers, everyone working together and understanding what the situation is. And so there is a game plan. We know hope is not a plan. There's a strategy in place, and the strategy is being executed as we speak.
1: And so that was Dr. Sarah Madad there, an epidemiologist at Harvard University, and she was speaking to CNN. Now, in terms of the Australians on board, we know that there are four Australian citizens and one permanent resident. They're all going to be boarding a charter flight later today, and they should arrive in Perth tomorrow. As far as we know, none of those passengers are displaying any symptoms of the virus. And throughout the program today, we'll be taking a look at what quarantine they may have to go through when they do land back here in Australia. Now, One Nation's victory in the Farah by-election over the weekend has cemented the minor party as a political threat. It does raise fresh questions about the future of the coalition, though. However, it's worth pointing out that Labor is also watching this result closely, with the Treasurer, Jim Chalmers, wary of disgruntled voters as he prepares to deliver a high-stakes budget this week. Our political reporter, Samantha Dick, has the details for us this morning. Here she is.
2: One Nation has reached the end of its beginning. We're going through the ceiling from here.
3: David Farley, One Nation's first elected lower house federal MP, is riding high on his weekend victory.
4: Well, it was interesting. I don't think it was a protest vote. It was a vote of aspiration. It was a vote of thank you. It was a vote of relief.
3: Since its creation in 1949, the sprawling New South Wales seat of Farah has been represented by the coalition, most recently by ousted opposition leader Susan Lee, who held the seat for a quarter of a century. For the first time in history, Farah has turned orange, and the One Nation MP responsible says the coalition had become too comfortable.
4: There's one thing that I very quickly learnt about a safe seat. It's also an uninvested, rejected seat.
3: Treasurer Jim Chalmers, also buoyant after the Farah by-election, but for a very different reason.
5: Well, this wasn't a by-election, it was a bloodbath for the coalition. And what it shows is that the coalition can't beat One Nation. They'll have to join them. There's no future coalition government, I think, without One Nation in it.
3: It's an idea which senior Liberal Party figures are now entertaining. Could the Liberals enter a new look coalition with One Nation if it was the only pathway to power at the next federal election? Shadow Treasurer Tim Wilson's left the door open to forming a minority government with One Nation if that's what voters wanted.
6: We traditionally form a coalition with the National Party, but it's up to the Australian people to decide who they want to vote for. But I can tell you quite clearly, my objective is to make sure that Liberals beat One Nation candidates.
3: But Labor is also alert to the risk One Nation poses. Ahead of Tuesday's federal budget, the rising tide of voter dissatisfaction is on Jim Chalmers' mind.
5: This government doesn't lightly dismiss or deny the very real concerns that people have, which are encouraging them to consider political alternatives. And the budget on Tuesday night, it's not a political document. In fact, it's got a lot of political risk in it.
3: The Treasurer says the budget will aim to fix a broken housing market that favours property investors. He's expected to wind back the capital gains tax discount and negative gearing, despite promising a year ago there'd be no changes. The Australian Industry Group's chief executive, Innes Willocks, says overhauling the tax system and reducing red tape while investing in housing, education and skills and training will be key to boosting productivity.
7: Because without the productivity growth, we're now having conversations about declining living standards.
3: And what do you think is at stake if the government fails to deliver bold reforms on Tuesday?
7: Well, this budget comes at a time of immense challenge for the government and for the economy as a whole. We're on the cusp of a recession at the moment. We have the interest rates on the way up. We have inflation on the way up. We have business confidence lagging at the moment. We have concerns around what our future energy

0: work looks like. You know, all of these are massive issues that that have to be addressed.
1: And you're listening there to the Australian Industry Group's Innes Willicks, ending that report by Samantha Dick. This is ABC News Radio, and here are the headlines this morning. After weeks in limbo, the passengers on board the Hunter virus-stricken ship are being returned to their home nations. Four Australian citizens and one permanent resident will board a charter flight later today, and they'll arrive in Perth tomorrow. Iranian state media says Tehran has sent its response to the latest US peace proposal to end the war. The counter-proposals, delivered through Pakistani mediators, are said to focus on first ending hostilities in the Strait of Hormuz. But the report suggests Iran wanted more complex issues, including its nuclear program, to be discussed later. And this year's Eurovision Song Contest has kicked off in the Austrian capital Vienna, with acts including Australia walking the turquoise carpet. Yeah, this year we're being represented by Delta Goodrum. She's going to sing her song Eclipse. We'll have more on that throughout the day and throughout the week for you. I believe on Friday morning Australian time is when Delta Goodrum will be performing. So we're keeping an eye on all of that for you. In terms of time right now, if you're in the east, it is 18 minutes past 6. In the centre, it is 12 minutes to 6. And in WA right now, 18 minutes past 4. A very early good morning to you there in the west. Let's head back to Sydney now, because a woman is facing a lifetime ban from all netball courts and matches after she allegedly made anti-Semitic slurs at a children's game in Sydney on the weekend. It comes as more witnesses prepare to give evidence at the second week of the Royal Commission into Anti-Semitism and Social Cohesion. And our reporter Julia Andre has more now from Sydney.
2: On Saturday, police officers attended a netball court at Maroubra in Sydney's east to reports that a 42-year-old woman had allegedly used anti-Semitic slurs at an under-12 girls' netball game. Now, when officers attended the courts, they spoke to the woman and ordered her to move on, which she complied with. But yesterday, she was charged with using offensive language in a public place, and she'll face court in Waverley next month. Now, she's also been suspended from attending any courts across the state pending further investigations into what happened, with Netball Australia's interim CEO, Mark Falvo, saying that netball is a safe and inclusive sport for all. We also got a statement from the Saints Netball Club, which the woman is a part of. They offered their sincerest and most unreserved apologies to the Jewish community. But the Executive Council of Juries head, Alex Ripchin, actually attended the courts after the alleged incident occurred. And he said that the club and other parents on the sidelines didn't act fast enough to call out the woman, with some parents, he said, actually defending her. He said that this kind of behaviour should not be happening.
3: Julia, this all comes as the second week of public hearings for the Royal Commission into Anti-Semitism and Social Cohesion begins. Can you tell us more?
2: Yeah, well, Emma, we actually heard from some parents and members of Jewish sporting clubs last year who mentioned just the anti-Semitic slurs and remarks that players, particularly children, faced when playing sport. But we'll continue to hear from the experiences of Jewish Australians this week in this second week of the commission. We're expecting to delve deeper into how anti-Semitism is defined. And today we're actually going to hear from Rabbi Menachem Dardon, whose daughter was wounded in the Bondi Beach terror attacks. We'll also hear from the Door Foundation, which deals with social cohesion, and there'll be 9 witnesses in total today.
1: We'll also be at those hearings, or our reporters will be, and we'll be bringing you updates as they do go on. You were listening to our reporter Julia Andre there with that latest update for you. Now, Iran has sent its much-anticipated response to the latest US peace proposal, and the US is currently considering it. Meanwhile, the world's left waiting with bated breath to see if this conflict between the two will come to an end. It has to be said that optimism is in short supply after that previous effort to get both sides at the table in Pakistan came to nothing. But speaking on the ABC News program this week, the US ambassador to the UN, Michael Waltz, in

0: insisted the outlook this time is positive.
1: When the mediators, in this case Pakistan, ask us, head of state to head of state, to give this negotiation another chance before we go back to bombing Iran, then I think that's completely an appropriate choice for President Trump to make. He is giving diplomacy every chance we possibly can before going back to hostilities, but he's absolutely prepared to do that.
0: Now, Kasra Naji is the special correspondent for the BBC's Persian service and has been looking at what could be in this latest peace proposal. And he starts by looking at a post from US President Donald Trump that he posted on his Truth Social account.
2: It's not very clear what it says. It basically says that Iran has been laughing at us, the US, for 47 years, and Iran will no longer be laughing at us. We don't know where this is coming from. We don't know whether this message is sent before he has seen the latest proposal from the Iranian side. But my guess is that given the time difference between Pakistan and the U.S. and the fact that it's around lunchtime in Washington, I suppose President Trump has already seen Iranian proposal, and this is his first reaction without having had time to talk to his officials about the policy, about details of this thing. And it's not surprising. I wasn't holding my breath as opposed to what Iran is going to say and whether Iran is going to surrender as President Trump has been demanding.
3: Have you had any hint of what might have been in the Iranian response yourself and from your own sources?
2: No, from our sources, nothing at all. We don't know the details. But various reports came out before this latest proposal being passed on to the Pakistanis. We knew that the two sides are talking about one-page document, which is supposed to be a framework document, the issues that they need to be discussing. And the Iranians were very adamant that they want to first talk about the Strait of Hormuz, lifting of the blockade of Iranian ports, and then another sort of a period of 30 days to talk about other things, including the nuclear issue.
3: I mean, that staggered approach, which we have heard suggested will be the approach all along, I mean, is that a positive thing, or is that just a way of attempting to take the difficult issues and, you know, kick them into the long grass effectively?
2: Well, President Trump, in his latest Truth Social message, says Iran has been delaying and delaying and delaying. I suppose that's how he sees it. And don't forget, Iran sees itself in the driver's seat at the moment. It has the upper hand, it thinks, and it can dictate the terms. And that's why I'm not holding my breath that Iran is going to make any big concessions.
3: You say Iran's in the driver's seat or sees itself that way. Of course, the big question at the moment is who is the driver? Because the supreme leader hasn't been seen in public. There are these rumours he's been severely injured. Then on Sunday, we were told that the senior leader had actually met with the supreme leader, some of the country's military commanders. No confirmation. I mean, could that be behind delays in really sorting this out?
2: I don't know what's going on behind that. A few days ago, President Pezeshkian said something to the effect that he's just met with the supreme leader for 2.5 hours, and what a sincere man he was, and he was impressed by him and all that. And this is the second time today that we hear that the top military official has had a meeting with him and presented a military report to him. I don't know what's going on behind the scene, but obviously the supreme leader hasn't been seen in the public since he was chosen. We don't know in what kind of a condition or state he is. The reports say that he has badly injured in the attack which eliminated Iran's previous supreme leader. So we have to wait and see, basically.
0: So that's Kasra Naji there, the special correspondent for the BBC Persian service. I can tell you, this is just breaking right now, Donald Trump has just responded to the plan and he has said it is totally unacceptable. He said, I have just read the response from Iran's so-called representatives. I don't like it. Totally unacceptable. Thank you for your attention to this matter, President Donald J. Trump. That's his latest social media response to that. We'll bring you more as we get it, but that gives you an indication that the US looks set to reject the response they've had from Iran regarding the peace plan. Now, if you're planning to head to the US for the Football World Cup, I hope your pockets are deep. After already paying record high ticket prices, soccer fans are now staring down heavy transport costs. New Jersey has lowered its round trip train fare to World Cup games at MetLife Stadium from around $200 to $150 Australian dollars after the original price drew some criticism from the football governing body FIFA. However, that reduced fare still dwarfs the $20 the same route costs on a typical day. CNN's Lee Waldman is at Penn Station in New York and says the high prices come due to the New Jersey government being hit with millions in tournament costs.
4: So if you're shelling out thousands, maybe even millions of dollars for a ticket, hopefully you save some money, because if you want to take the train from here in Manhattan at Penn Station over to MetLife, that's going to run you $105. That's nearly 12 times the normal $12.90 that ticket generally costs you. So well into the triple digits there. This is because New Jersey Transit says it will cost them $48 million to transport all of those fans to the stadium while these eight games are taking place and that final game is played at MetLife Stadium. That's a discount from the $150 it was just a few weeks ago. This is not making New Jersey Governor very happy. A spokesperson for New Jersey Governor Mikey Sherrill sent us a statement. It said, quote, Governor Sherrill has been clear that FIFA should contribute to transport its fans to World Cup games. Since it hasn't, she's directed New Jersey Transit to seek private and non-taxpayer dollars to significantly reduce the fare. The governor appreciates all the companies that have already stepped up to lower the cost for ticket holders. She will continue to ensure that the World Cup is an experience that benefits fans and all New Jerseyans. She doesn't want to raise taxes there, but FIFA, they also don't want to contribute here and say, hey, it's up to the fans to get themselves to this stadium. The New York governor and New York City's mayor, Zohran Mamdani, have weighed in. Take a listen to what Mamdani had to say.
5: The decision of what to charge for these tickets is a decision made by New Jersey Transit, and it's a decision that they're making because of the cost that comes with the host duties. And I empathize with the fact that what we see oftentimes is municipalities being left with a cost of a tournament that will generate $11 billion in revenue. What I can say is that what is within New York City's control, we are going to ensure it is the most affordable experience it can be.
0: And that was the New York Mayor Zohran Mamdani ending that report there from CNN's Lee Waldman. Very shortly, we're going to get you a news update. Just a quick weather check for you before we do. A bit of shower action in Brisbane, a shower or two for you there. Some morning drizzle in Sydney. In all the other capital cities, it's going to be a mostly fine start to your week. In the east, it's 6:30. In the centre, it is 6 o'clock. And if you are in Perth this morning or in Western Australia, that clock is just about to strike 4:30 a.m.
6: ABC News, good morning. I'm William Howard Evans. The federal government has arranged a charter flight to bring home a group of Australians stuck on a cruise ship at the centre of a deadly virus outbreak. Political reporter Samantha Dick has more.
7: It's been nearly a month since the first passenger on board the MV Hondius died of hantavirus, a rare viral disease linked to rodents, which has since claimed the lives of two more passengers and infected eight others. Four Australians, one permanent resident and one New Zealand citizen are still on board the cruise ship, which is now anchored near the Spanish island of Tenerife. An Australian government-supported charter flight is due to collect the group today, departing Tenerife around 5 p.m. local time on Monday and is scheduled to arrive in Perth on Tuesday. A government spokesperson says quarantine arrangements will be managed by the states and territories.
6: Iranian state media says the regime in Tehran has delivered its response on the latest plan to end the war with the United States and Israel. Middle East correspondent Matthew Doran reports.
8: The war is now well into its third month, and while it is currently subject of a ceasefire between the US, Israel and Iran, some attacks have continued over the weekend, specifically on the Gulf states such as Kuwait and the United Arab Emirates. Iranian state media says Iran has handed its response to the US proposal to mediate a Pakistan. Further negotiations will be focused on ending the war entirely. Sticking points such as control over the Strait of Hormuz and the future of Iran's nuclear ambitions have hampered efforts to reach a lasting peace, although few analysts believe the US or Iran are keen on returning to all-out war. Matthew Doran, ABC News, Jerusalem.
6: British Prime Minister Sir Keir Starmer is vowing to fight on, describing his government as a 10-year project, despite mounting calls for him to resign. Mr Starmer's Labor Party has suffered the worst local election losses for a governing party in more than three decades, while the right-wing Reform UK party made significant gains, prompting a growing number of Labor MPs to call for his removal. A former minister in Mr Starmer's government and a dual British-Australian citizen, Catherine Webb, has threatened to seek the backing of her fellow Labor MPs to trigger a leadership contest unless Cabinet takes steps to remove him this week. Ms West says she will listen to the Prime Minister, who is due to respond to the calls to quit, but warns she will take action if she's not satisfied.
9: If the Prime Minister's speech is not up to scratch tomorrow, and I'm very fair, I will listen to the Prime Minister's speech, but if it's not up to scratch tomorrow, then I'm afraid I will have to take action, which means emailing my colleagues from the Parliamentary Labor Party to request their support and getting the 81 names which are necessary.
6: Singer-songwriter and Jewish woman Deborah Conway will be among those giving evidence at the Royal Commission into Anti-Semitism and Social Cohesion when it resumes today. The second week of the inquiry will kick off this morning, and we'll hear from more people with a lived experience of anti-Semitism. Rabbi Menachem Dadon, whose daughter was wounded in the Bondi Beach terrorist attack, is scheduled to give evidence. It'll also hear from the Door Foundation, a not-for-profit set up to combat anti-Semitism and foster social cohesion. One Nation's David Farley says he'll prioritise cost of living and immigration in Farrah after an historic by-election win. Justina Baster reports.
10: The agribusinessman from Narendra won a two-candidate preferred vote share of 57% in the electorate, a win he says will reshape the party's future.
11: One Nation has reached the end of its beginning. We're going through the ceiling from here.
10: Independent candidate Michelle Millthorpe, who was around 14,000 votes behind Mr Farley, says the next 2 years will be a test for the party to deliver for Farrah.
12: Out here, we feel like we've been forgotten by the major parties.
10: The victory marks an end for the coalition's 77-year reign in the electorate.
6: And in sport, Melbourne NRL coach Craig Bellamy has praised his side's drought-breaking 44-16 home victory over the West Tigers. The Storm scored 8-3 to snap a 7-game losing streak, with star players Harry Grant, Cameron Munster and Jerome Hughes all making telling contributions. Elsewhere, Penrith consolidated their place at the top of the ladder with a 30-18 win over the Raiders in Canberra. And Australian cyclist Jay Vine has escaped serious injury after his involvement in a horror crash on stage 2 of the Giro d'Italia. You're up to date with the latest. ABC News.
0: Thank you very much, William. Sarah Morris with you now. It is Monday, the 11th of May.
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0: Good morning. It is great to have your company right across the country. In news just breaking now, Donald Trump has rejected Iran's response to its latest peace proposal. We'll bring you the details on that, but it doesn't sound like the war is about to end. Also, what's next for One Nation? We're going to take a look at where the party's headed after its thumping by-election win on the weekend. And
14: in the dark blue, under the surface,
0: you're going to learn about the choir that is mixing whale sound with human singing. That is all coming up here on ABC News Radio this morning. But before we get to those stories, let's check finance. Gillian Bowen is with us. She's the head of media and markets at CommSec. Good morning, Gillian.
15: Good morning, Sarah.
0: What's on the cards for the Australian share market, do you think, today?
15: Well, it is a big few days ahead. Markets will be eyeing details of key policy announcements in the federal budget tomorrow night. There's been plenty of speculation and leaks about potential cost of living relief, changes to capital gains, tax concessions, negative gearing. War developments will also be front of mind for investors following a flare-up in tensions between the US and Iran last week. And on that, as you've been reporting this morning, Iran has now sent its response to the US proposal for peace talks to end the war, and fresh rhetoric from Donald Trump just filtering through as well, rejecting Iran's response. So plenty at play there when markets open later this morning on Friday. the ASX 200 slumped 1.5%, its biggest fall in 7 weeks. Our share market is

0: The ASX 200 slumped 1.5%, its biggest fall in 7 weeks. Our share market is expected to extend the losses when it opens later this morning. When the ASX futures were last trading, they were down 42 points or 0.5%.
1: Okay, and how did the overseas markets all close up over the weekend?
0: Well, the records keep coming for Wall Street. The S&P 500 and the Nasdaq both finished up on Friday with new record highs. So optimism around company earnings again helping investors put aside any worries about the fresh attacks in the Gulf that were playing out at the end of last week and uncertainty around peace. There was also some positive economic news out of the US. Employment there increased more than expected in April. So traders are now expecting the Fed Reserve over there to hold interest rates steady until the end of the year.
1: Okay, and the Aussie dollar, how's it looking?
0: Well, currencies are higher against the US dollar. One Australian dollar is now buying 72.39 US cents.
1: Good stuff, Gil. You have a good week.
0: You too.
1: Thanks. That's Gil Cannon there from CommSec. This is ABC News Radio. Well, Gil kind of mentioned it there in her little cross that it's budget eve in Canberra today and the Treasurer, Jim Chalmers, is preparing to hand down a housing-focused budget. It's also going to break some key election promises, though, so let's get some more on this. We're joined by our political reporter, Evelyn Manfield, who's at our Parliament House studios in Canberra. Evelyn, good morning.
2: Morning.
1: Okay, it feels like we already know so much of what's going to be in this budget. Do you think there'll be any surprises?
2: Yeah, it does feel like there's so much already out there, doesn't it? But I think there will still be some, there's at least some key details in terms of the figures in the budget that we'll still get on Tuesday night. But you never kind of know entering into the lockup exactly what will be in that big document. But it's gone to the printers now, so it's all locked in. But as you were saying, look, housing is going to be a really big focus, and the government has been talking about that for a while now, and this problem of intergenerational unfairness where younger people just feel like they can't get their foot in the door and they can't afford to buy houses. So there will be tax reform as well in that space in terms of changes to negative gearing and the capital gains tax concession. The Treasurer has flagged that there'll be transitional arrangements is what he's calling them. So that could be things like existing investors or new builds could be spared from these changes, but we'll get those details for certain tomorrow. Supply in terms of housing is another big issue. We hear everyone, not just the government, but experts talk about that. Supply, supply, supply. That's how you help, to get people into the housing market. And so over the weekend, they announced $2 billion for infrastructure. So things like water and sewerage and power and all of that. So then you can build homes around that to connect to that infrastructure. So that's another spend as part of the budget. But look, Jim Chalmers admits that there will be some political risk contained in this budget. Of course, those changes to negative gearing and capital gains were ruled out by the Prime Minister very clearly during the election campaign. So, look, there will be some people who'll be unhappy with this, but the government is stressing that the status quo in both housing and tax is unfair.
1: I guess at the back of the mind of the Treasurer when he hands down this budget is going to be that huge moment on Saturday in the Farrer by-election. One Nation won its first ever federal lower house seat. What do you think this means for the party moving forward?
2: A really big moment, yeah. And they're hoping that it's the first of many lower house seats that they could collect. So, look, it wasn't just a small win either for One Nation. It was very overwhelming. So this is proof that they can have success winning lower house federal seats. And we saw their success electorally in South Australia as well not long ago. I was there covering that election, and they really did, as all the polls were suggesting, they picked up a lot of seats and had great success, potentially better than some people were expecting. Now they'll be looking forward to the Victorian state election later this year, and then, the future federal election to see what they can do. But we will have a new member for Farrer in Parliament very soon. There'll also be some big lessons for the coalition, though, in this too, because this is coalition, the seat of Farrer for a very long time has been coalition heartland. So they are learning the hard way that they'll have to adjust. And we did see a pretty scathing statement released on Saturday night from the former leader and member for Farrer, Susan Lee, saying that when Angus Taylor took over the leadership, he said the party needed to change or die. And she said that was true now than it ever was.

0: So her really urging the party that it needs to change or die.
1: Yeah, very interesting times ahead. All right, thank you very much as always, Evelyn. Have a good day.
0: You too. Thank you.
1: Evelyn Manfield there, our political reporter at our Parliament House studios in Canberra for us this morning. Now to our breaking news this morning. US President Donald Trump has just dismissed Iran's response to the US peace proposal to end the war. Donald Trump says it is totally unacceptable. Now, earlier we learned that Iran had sent its response to the latest US proposal to Pakistani mediators, and we understood that the US peace proposal included provisions such as suspending Iran's nuclear enrichment and lifting sanctions and restoring free transit through the Strait of Hormuz. Now, state TV in Iran has said that Iran, in its response, was seeking to end the war on all fronts and ensure the security of shipping, but that it wanted to address its nuclear program later. So we're not entirely sure what it is that Donald Trump didn't like about the Iranian response, but that could give us some hints. CNN's Lee Waldman has a little more on this, though, for us.
2: It's been a bit of a waiting game here at the White House today, as we knew from Iran state media that there was a response sent through Pakistani mediators, and we just now have confirmation from President Donald Trump that he has received it, he has read it, and he is not happy with it. I want to pull up this post that came just moments ago. He said in full, this is a relatively short post for him, he said, "I have just read the response from Iran's so-called representatives." He has that in quotation marks. "I don't like it. Totally unacceptable. Thank you for your attention to this matter." And then he signed it, as he usually does, "President Donald J. Trump." Now, that post came after another one that he had today where he did not specifically address the proposal, but he did end that post by saying that they will be laughing no longer. And then, of course, we were waiting to hear specifics on this. It now does appear that the United States does not believe that it is in a place to have these serious negotiations to bring the war to an end. And it did take longer than United States officials had predicted to get this response from Iran. In fact, on Friday, Trump and other administration officials said they thought they would hear from them that day. That, of course, did not happen. Even then, Trump was pressed on the timing of this specifically, and if he thought that Iran was slow rolling it, he said essentially, "We'll see." Now, Fred, we have reached out to the White House for more specifics here. What exactly is in this response, and what does the administration think that it's missing?
1: Okay, that's CNN's Lee Waldman with the update there. As we get more and we expect more in the coming hours, we'll certainly bring it to you. If you're in the east this morning, it is 6:45. If you're in the centre of Australia, it is 6:15. And if you're in the west, it is 5:15. A very early good morning to you there in the west. It is time for us to check our news headlines. Australians on board the Hunter virus-stricken ship anchored near the Spanish island of Tenerife are due to begin their journey home today. Four Australian citizens, one permanent resident and a New Zealand citizen are due to board a charter flight this afternoon. They should arrive in Perth tomorrow. None of the passengers are displaying symptoms of the virus. Two Melbourne women with alleged links to ISIS are set to apply for bail in the Melbourne Magistrates Court following their arrival back in Australia. They're charged with slavery-related offences relating to their time overseas. The pair faced court on Friday but were held in custody. And the Northern Territory Children and Families Minister will today unveil the scope of a wide-ranging review of the Northern Territory's child protection system in the wake of the death of Kumanjai Little Baby. It is time for us to chat sport now. Mark Adnall is with us this morning. Hello, Mark.
3: G'day, Sarah. Good morning. First of all, the NRL. Penrith halfback Nathan Cleary says his team still has plenty of room for improvement despite consolidating top spot on the ladder with a 30-18 victory over the Raiders in Canberra. Now, Cleary was at his best, late on two tries, crossed once himself as the premiership favourites were pushed all the way by the 12th-placed Raiders. Cleary has told ABC Sport his team needs to be more consistent in their games.
4: "I think we're just still having a few lapses of concentration. You know, we have some really good periods, but then we fall off a little bit, lack a bit of resilience. I thought, you know, every time we got up, we'd let them score. Just need to stay on for 40 minutes. I think that's the aim of the game in the NRL this year, and yeah, we'll see how we go."
3: In Melbourne, the other match, great news for Craig Bellamy. Melbourne Storm snapped a 7-game losing streak, downing the West Tigers 44-16. To the AFL, the Adelaide Crows have claimed their 5th win of the season, downing Richmond at the MCG. Corbin Middlemass has the details.
5: Down by 10 at halftime, Adelaide dominated the third quarter with 18-7 inside 50s and kicking 5 unanswered goals. The surge was inspired by their captain, Jordan Dawson, who had 10 disposals and a goal in the quarter alone. Adelaide then kicked the first of the final term to make it 6 straight. The Tigers responded with the next 2, but they never truly threatened. Adelaide adding the last 3 of the game to win by 37 points and improved to 5-4 on the season. Corbin Middlemass, ABC Sport, Melbourne.
3: Mary Fowler's Manchester City is through to English Soccer's Women's FA Cup final after beating Sam Kerr's Chelsea in a 3-2 thriller at Stamford Bridge. Both of the Matilda stars scored for their teams in the second half of the semi-final. Chelsea was 2-0 up before City fought back, with the winner coming in the 13th minute of extra time. City will face Brighton in the final at Wembley Stadium in 3 weeks. To the Men's Premier League Soccer, Arsenal were a step closer to taking the title after a 1-0 win over West Ham. The Gunners 5 points clear of Manchester City, with 2 games left in their season, although City still has 3 games remaining. West Ham 1 point behind Tottenham in the relegation battle. Spurs also have a game in hand. Elsewhere, Aston Villa missed a chance to move up to fourth after being held 2-2 by already relegated Burnley. Same scoreline between Crystal Palace and Everton. Well, Nottingham Forest, Newcastle have drawn 1-1. Now, Wellington will meet Melbourne City in the A-League Women's Soccer Grand Final after the Phoenix down Brisbane 2-0 in the second leg of their semi in New Zealand. Trailing 2-1 from last weekend's first leg, Wellington's Michaela Wood struck late in the first half to level the aggregate score. With neither side able to break the deadlock in normal time, Woods pounced on a mistake from the Raw defence to prod home a second in the afternoon. That was in the 102nd minute, firing her team to its first ever season decider. The grand final will be held next Saturday in Melbourne. Men's soccer, Adelaide United's players say the job is only half done in their semi-final series against Auckland. The Reds grabbed a vital 1-1 draw with the Black Knights in New Zealand on Saturday. Now it gives them the edge going into the second leg at Hindmarsh Stadium this Friday night. Harry Crawford scored the side's only goal in a rain-sodden match, says there's a long way to go before the team can make the final.
6: Happy with the 1-1 draw. I think it's a good result to take away from Auckland. We go into next week. The job's not finished yet. We need to go home, back to Coopers, have all the support there and get the result there.
3: To some netball, the Melbourne Vixens remain unbeaten in Super Netball this season after defeating the Queensland Firebirds 71-48. Sophie Garbin finished with 44 goals as the home team went to the top of the ladder, and the Melbourne Mavericks beat the winless Giants 60-41 in Sydney. The Mavericks are fourth on the table, the Giants are down the bottom. Sarah, plenty of sport about Arsenal. Go the Gunners. You'll be happy.
1: Yeah, it was a bit tight, though, this morning.
3: It was a bit tight. Yeah. Late goal, but you got there. So
1: I was a bit nervous, yeah.
3: You still got a couple of games to lose it, so we'll see what happens.
1: Don't you say that. We are not going to choke this time round. All right, Mark Adnall, on that cheeky note, I'll see you again in an hour's time.
3: Hang in there.
1: Thanks. Bye. Mark Adnall with our sport today. Now, after weeks in limbo, the passengers on board the Hunter virus-stricken cruise ship are being returned to their home nations. 4 Australians, 1 permanent resident in Australia and a New Zealander are due to board a charter flight this afternoon. They should arrive in Perth tomorrow. The first of the passengers, though, have already been removed from the vessel. They've been flown from the Spanish island of Tenerife to Madrid. They'll escape that ship, where very sadly 3 passengers have died due to the outbreak. CNN's Melissa Bell's in Tenerife. She says evacuations have gone well, but one French passenger has become symptomatic since leaving the ship.
7: All we've seen ever since about 8 a.m. local time over the course of the last few hours is this steady stream of passengers being taken off 5 at a time. This little boat takes them from the ship itself onto the shore here, through a tent, onto a bus, and then onto the plane that waits for all of the nationals from a particular country to be on that flight before heading off. And so it began with Spaniards. They were the first off this morning. There was the Dutch that came off, then the French. What's significant about what we've just learned from the French Prime Minister is that we were speaking earlier to an epidemiologist from the World Health Organization. What they've been seeing as a result of the study of these particular cases on this ship is that it appears that this is a virus that is transmitted once someone is symptomatic. It doesn't appear to have been transmitted by people who are asymptomatic. So once you've got symptoms and you are at close proximity, that is when you're likely to transmit this virus. So the fact that this French passenger started demonstrating, feeling these symptoms when he was on that flight back to Paris is hugely significant and extremely worrying. Clearly, he is at least part of a group that was being very closely monitored, as all of these high-risk cases, as they're being called by the World Health Organization, that are coming off this ship, have been categorized. Now, what we understand is that the very next batch of passengers to come off that ship will be the Americans. It's been quite a steady stream of people that's been coming off the ship, but there are, after all, 23 nationalities. The last will be the Australians, we understand, tomorrow, but in a few moments we expect the Americans to come off of the ship. We understand that that biocontainment plane, the kind that was used during COVID times, is on standby at Tenerife Airport and ready to fly them back to Omaha, Nebraska.
1: And that's CNN's Melissa Bell there in Tenerife. She just mentioned those Australians are going to be evacuated tomorrow. She means tomorrow local time there in Tenerife. So that actually means this afternoon for us here in Australia. And they will be back, if all goes to plan, in Perth tomorrow our time. Now, two teenagers have been charged after attempting to storm a Church of Scientology building in Brisbane. Hundreds of teens descended on the building in the city centre. Police are now working to identify others who were in that crowd. And our reporter Lucy Lorham is in Brisbane and explains what inspired this raid.
8: Police allege more than 200 people swarmed this street here behind me on Saturday as part of a social media trend that's been dubbed a Scientology speed run. Now, police say they had early information about a possible gathering of juveniles here at the Scientology building. As a result, they say they worked with the owners of the building to make sure that the premises was secured and deployed a team of three officers. Those three officers arrived expecting to meet a small group of juveniles. Instead, they say they were swarmed by more than 200 people. Now, once the crowd learnt that the building was locked, police alleged that they began to riot. Police say two juveniles entered a marked police car. They also say someone drove over the top of a police car on a BMX bike. They've described the whole ordeal as a deliberate act to intimidate. And as a result, a 15-year-old juvenile has been charged with unlawful entry of a motor vehicle. An 18-year-old has been hit with several offences, including public nuisance. Police have warned that the charges won't end there as they continue to work to identify the people involved.
1: Yeah, and you were listening there to our reporter in Brisbane, Lucy Lorham. Now, whales famously use song to communicate across vast distances of the ocean, but now an enterprising team of conservationists are hoping to use this to draw attention to a group of whales which is under threat off the coast of Iceland. They've done this by taking the rather ethereal whale sound and mixing it with human singing. And the BBC's Helena Burke has been finding out more.
9: Over the past few years, a research team from WhaleWise has been studying and recording the humpbacks in a remote Icelandic fjord. Rebecca Douglas, the president of the Conservation Charity's Board of Trustees, went to see the work firsthand.
10: We're capturing research and evidence, basically, of the fact that they're here and they exist because potentially there might be quite a large industrial port being put in, and it's important to know what's in the area and be able to advocate for the whales now that we know that they're here year on year.
9: The team installed an underwater microphone to record whale song from the depths.
10: So it goes down and we then hope for the best that when it's retrieved, A, we can find it, and then B, when you actually start to unpackage it and get the data out, that there's actually something there and recorded. And so that moment of release and relief when it's there is, I can't describe what that feeling must be like.
9: When she's not helping to protect singing whales, Rebecca joins singing humans at a community choir in the town of Margate in England. It was there that the choir master, Huey Gavin, had the idea of getting everyone involved in writing a song.
11: As 140 in the choir, and what we did is create this portal, and people could put their words that were inspired by the sea into that portal. And then I had this whole database of oceanic, watery words, and I kind of wove together some lyrics based on those choir member suggestions.
9: Huey then mixed the choir's song with the sounds captured from the deep.

0: This is the first wail I've had as a featured artist on a track, definitely. But it worked perfectly in the track. So the piece ends with the humpback whales, but also there's lots of moments within the piece that it's almost like they're singing with the choir.
1: The song, which is called Wash Over Me, will be released later this year to coincide with World Oceans Day. Rebecca says the experience has made her emotional and hopes it will help remind people of the importance of protecting marine life.
2: I'm always blown away by that fact that we're a blue planet, 71% of the planet is water. We're made up of a similar amount as humans, and so, you know, the water is something that connects all of us through the cycles of life, no matter where we are. And I think that just sort of transcends and is that thread through World Ocean Day, because it's vital for all of us.

That's beautiful and relaxing, perhaps too relaxing for this time of morning, but that's Rebecca Douglas from WhaleWise, the conservation charity, and she was speaking to Helena Burke from the BBC. That song is called Wash Over Me. You're listening to ABC News Radio. Very shortly, we're going to get you a news update. After that, there's quite a bit for us to discuss. Donald Trump has just called Iran's response to the US peace proposal unacceptable. In fact, he's called it totally unacceptable. So that gives us an indication that the war between Iran and the US is now no longer looking like it is close to ending. But we'll get some more details on that and find out what it is that Donald Trump is upset by in that Iranian proposal response, which was sent this morning, we understand. So more on that coming up. Let's do a quick weather check for you. If you're in Brisbane today, a shower or two with a maximum temperature of 25 degrees. Right now in Brizzy, it is already 16. If you're in Sydney, expect some morning drizzle, then a top temperature of 22 degrees. It's 14 at the moment. In Canberra, a partly cloudy day ahead for you, a maximum temperature of 20 degrees. It is 7 right now. Melbourne, mostly sunny for your Monday, top of 18. It is 7 degrees as I speak. In Hobart, partly cloudy for you today, a top of 17. It is 8 degrees right now. Adelaide, some cloud clearing, then a maximum temperature of 22 degrees. As we go to air, it's 12. In Perth, you're in for a sunny Monday, a top of 26 degrees, and it is 9 right now. And if you're in Darwin, partly cloudy for you today, a maximum temperature of 33 degrees. It's already 25.

0: ABC News, good morning. I'm William Howard Evans. A team of British Army medics has parachuted onto a remote island off Africa to help a British man suspected to have contracted hantavirus on a cruise ship. Europe correspondent Mazoe Ford has the latest.
1: A team of six paratroopers and two medical clinicians from the British Army parachuted onto Tristan da Cunha, a tiny island in the South Atlantic Ocean. They were sent to deliver medical supplies after a man on the island who'd been a passenger on the MV Hondius cruise ship was suspected of contracting hantavirus. 9,000 kilometres north of there on the island of Tenerife, a careful and complex operation to evacuate passengers and crew from the MV Hondius has been underway. None are showing symptoms of hantavirus. The five people from Australia will be evacuated in the early hours of Tuesday morning Australian time.
0: President Donald Trump has labelled Iran's response to the US proposal to end the war as totally unacceptable. North America correspondent Cayman Gok reports.
2: Iranian representatives delivered their country's response to the latest US proposal to end the war through Pakistani mediators. Little detail has been publicly provided regarding Iran's response, but Donald Trump took to social media to declare he doesn't like it. There has been an uneasy ceasefire between the countries since last month, but the US president has previously threatened to restart military action if he thought negotiations were going nowhere. The war is in its 10th week. President Trump previously stated it would be over in about a month. Cayman Gok, ABC News, Washington.
0: Britain's Education Secretary Bridget Phillipson is backing under fire Prime Minister Sir Keir Starmer ahead of a potential leadership challenge following disastrous results in local elections. Here's Tim Wharton.
3: Former British Labour Minister and dual British Australian citizen Catherine West has doubled down on a threat to mount a challenge against Sir Keir Starmer, saying it's time for change. Sir Keir is vowing to fight on, describing his government as a 10-year project, despite presiding over one of the Labour Party's worst performances in more than 30 years, with the right-wing Reform UK party making significant gains in local elections. While Catherine West says it's time for the Prime Minister to go, Education Secretary Bridget Phillipson is standing by Mr Starmer.
4: I don't think a leadership contest and all of the problems that that would bring is the answer.
3: None of the high-profile Labour politicians considered potential challenges to Mr Starmer have called for him to resign.
0: A leading political scientist says One Nation's success in the Farah and Nepean by-elections does not necessarily mean the right-wing Populist Party will win seats in the upcoming Victorian state election. On Saturday, One Nation candidate David Farley won the federal seat of Farah in New South Wales in a landslide victory, unseating the coalition for the first time in 80 years. A week earlier, the party took out 24% of the vote in the Mornington Peninsula seat of Nepean in Victoria, polling second after the Liberals. Dr. Sean Ratcliffe from Accent Research says by-elections are generally not good predictors of regular elections.
5: I would caution against reading too much into by-elections. By-elections tend not to be overly predictive of the next general election. Even with Victoria, which is in November, the Nepean by-election probably won't be too informative for that.
0: Experts are warning young tradies to question the legitimacy of influencers selling courses on social media. ABC Sales Agency uses affiliate marketing on Instagram to sign young men up for its sales and marketing course. It tells apprentices spending thousands of dollars on its courses that they'll be certified, but it isn't a registered training provider in Australia. Sunshine Coast University Professor of Management, Deanna Grant-Smith, says that's worth questioning.
6: But what is that certification actually worth? Does it have value? Do people actually recognise this company? And do they place any value on that credential? I'd suggest possibly not.
0: A woman is facing a lifetime ban from any netball courts or games after allegedly making anti-Semitic slurs at a children's match in Sydney. Police attended netball courts in Maroubra on Saturday morning after witnesses reported a woman making offensive remarks during an under-12s match. Officers issued the 42-year-old with a move-on order before later charging her with using offensive language in a public place. And the South Australian government has signed a $40 million deal to secure diesel supplies as the war in Iran continues. You're listening to ABC News. Australia will use the annual meeting of the Antarctic Treaty Nations to push for greater protections for the emperor penguin. Antarctic reporter Jano Gibson has the details.
7: The Japanese city of Hiroshima is hosting this year's Antarctic Treaty Consultative Meeting, which runs for the next 11 days. The ABC understands Australia will co-sponsor a proposal to designate the emperor penguin as a specially protected species after it was listed as endangered by the world's largest conservation network last month. Australia will also advocate for greater transparency within the treaty system, including the earlier public release of the report detailing what takes place at the annual meeting, which is not open to the public. Other issues on the meeting agenda include tourism regulation and climate change.
0: The number of aged care patients languishing in hospitals across the country has surged by more than 35% in 6 months. Data provided by states and territories show there were almost 3,300 residents stranded in public hospitals between February and April, compared to about 2,500 in September. New South Wales Health Minister Ryan Park is calling on the Commonwealth to do more.
8: We need to see a level of priority given to what state and territory ministers would argue is one of the biggest challenges facing their health systems right now. This is a situation that we simply can't kick down the road.
0: The federal government has pointed to a recent

0: Investigative journalist Eden Gillespie has more.
1: Data obtained by the ABC shows that from the 1st of July 2022 to the 13th of April 2026, there were no charges associated with a prohibited event under the Animal Care and Protection Act. 15 defendants faced 63 charges relating to a prohibited event in the 2020 to 2021 financial year. And in 2021 to 2022, there were 6 charges against 2 defendants, according to data from the Department of Justice. A special task force was set up by RSPCA Queensland to battle the scourge of dogfighting in 2017. A year later, the unit had its first breakthrough in a decade, seizing 56 dogs in a dogfighting raid. But in 2021, the unit was quietly disbanded.
0: The Eurovision Song Contest has kicked off in the Austrian capital of Vienna, with acts including Australia walking the carpet in front of thousands of fans. The contest is taking place amid heightened global tensions, with 5 nations boycotting over Israel's war in Gaza. Australia will be represented by pop icon Delta Goodrum, who will sing a ballad called Eclipse. Seen as one of the favourites, Goodrum says she's excited to perform at Eurovision for the first time.
2: To me, Eurovision is an icon in itself, and so I feel very honoured and grateful to be a part of what is an institution of 70 years of amazing music. So for me, I look at it with great gratitude to join the party.
0: Now, with the latest in sport, here's Mark Adenall.
3: Penrith has consolidated top spot on the NRL ladder with a 30-18 victory over Canberra. The Raiders levelled the scores at 18-all early in the second half before the Panthers went on to record their 9th win of the season. Penrith halfback Nathan Cleary has told ABC Sport his side needs to be more consistent for the entire match.
4: I think we're just still having a few lapses of concentration. You know, we have some really good periods, but then we fall off a little bit, lack a bit of resilience. I thought, you know, every time we got up, we'd let them score.
3: Elsewhere, Melbourne has snapped a 7-game losing streak with a 44-16 win over West's Tigers. In the AFL, Adelaide has beaten Richmond by 37 points, while Melbourne has defeated West Coast by 32 points. Arsenal has taken another step towards English soccer's Premier League title with a 1-0 win over West Ham, at the same time pushing the fellow London club closer to relegation. Wellington will meet Melbourne City in the A-League Women's Soccer Grand Final after the Phoenix defeated Brisbane 2-0 in the second leg of their semi-final. And in Super Netball, the Melbourne Vixens thrashed the Queensland Firebirds 71-48 and the Melbourne Mavericks defeated the Giants 60-41.
0: In finance, the Australian share market is expected to open around 0.5% lower this morning ahead of tomorrow's federal budget. The Dow Jones ended the week marginally higher. The S&P 500 is up 0.8% and the Nasdaq jumped 1.7%. Brent crude is up 1% to $101 a barrel. Gold is up 0.6% higher. The dollar is buying 72.3 US cents. You're up to date with the latest ABC News.
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5: Good morning. It is Monday, the 11th of May. Sarah Morris with you. Great to have your company right across the country this morning. Making news, the passengers on board that Hunter virus-stricken ship are being evacuated today. There's 4 Australians among them. Went across live to Tenerife where those evacuations are taking place. Also today, Shell's been paying minimal tax on the Australian gas it's selling through Singapore.
7: You've got an Australian entity dealing with an entity that has a base in a low-tax jurisdiction.
5: We're going to dig a little deeper into this today. Also this hour, we're going to take you to a small outback town in New South Wales, which has just hosted the world's richest lawn bowls competition. Yeah, it's a great little story. I'm not going to tell you which town it is right now, but we will reveal that very shortly. Now, in terms of weather today, it's a morning drizzle forecast for Sydney and a shower or two in Brisbane, but it should be mostly fine in all the other capital cities. Well, we are going to start in Europe this hour because after weeks in limbo, the passengers on board the Hunter virus-stricken cruise ship are this morning being evacuated and returned to their home nations. The ship is currently anchored near the Spanish island of Tenerife. The Australians who are stranded on this ship are going to be the last to disembark. There are 4 Australian citizens on board, also 1 permanent resident and a New Zealand citizen, and they are all due to board a charter flight later today. They'll arrive in Perth tomorrow. None of them are displaying the symptoms of the virus. However, we are hearing that some of the passengers, or at least one of the passengers who's already been evacuated, has now been diagnosed.

0: diagnosed with the virus. So let's get some more on all of this with the 7 News correspondent Miley Hogan, who's in Tenerife covering these evacuations, and she joins us now. Miley, hello.
1: Hello, good morning.
0: Good morning to you. What can you see where you are, Miley, and how are the passengers being evacuated from the ship? How's it all working?
1: Well, at the moment, I'm at a port. Now, this is a working port. It's not your usual cruise ship port that you would expect to see if you were on a luxury cruise and disembarking. It is a working port. There are workers that have been here all day, but a section has been cordoned off, and that is where these evacuations are happening. Now, out in the water, just a short distance off the shore, I can see the MV Hondius. It is quite close to the shore, but it's not allowed to dock here. Instead, it's anchored. And what's been happening all day is these smaller tugboats have been going out to the ship with health authorities on board, dressed in PPE, head to toe. They've been boarding the cruise liner, the cruise ship, and talking to the people on board, testing them, temperature checks. They all had to do a survey. And then once they were given the all clear, they were allowed to get on the smaller tugboat and then come back to the shore. From there, they were put onto buses, and then they took a 10 to 15 minute drive to the local airport, and then they were boarded onto a repatriation flight and taken home. It's been quite a sight. They have the PPE on from head to toe. They're masked up. They were only allowed to take some of their essential personal belongings with them, and they were carrying them in bags that almost appeared to be like a white garbage bag as they hopped onto the buses to be taken home. Some of them did look quite relieved. We caught glimpses of them through the window on the buses as they went. As you can imagine, this has been a nightmare cruise ship for them. It was meant to be a wonderful holiday, and now they've been stuck, and this virus has been on the ship.
0: Look, it is extraordinary. It's an extraordinary story, and there are 4 Australian citizens on board that ship still, I understand. They're going to be the last to be taken off?
1: They're on there right now. They're facing another night on that cruise ship. 4 Australian citizens, 1 permanent resident. We also know that the Australian government's going to help a New Zealander get back as well. They're likely going to be the very last people off the ship. There's still some other passengers on board as well at the moment, but the Australian flight gets in late tomorrow afternoon, local time. So they're likely to be at least some of the last who get off. And then they'll go to the flight, they'll head back to Perth, and then we know that we know that some of them are from either Queensland or New South Wales. It's not exactly clear where they're going to go once they get back to Australia. We understand that they will have to face a quarantine period. We don't know exactly how long that will be or where exactly they will be quarantining. The government is still figuring out and finalising those details to make public. But it is going to be another long journey for these people as well. And you have to feel for them. This is was meant to be a holiday, and now they're facing this ordeal.
0: Yeah, you sure do. It's an Australian government supported flight, a charter flight that they'll be on. Is that right, Miley?
1: It is an Australian government-supported flight. There will be medical professionals on board. There'll be representatives from DFAT here, consular assistants, to help these people.
0: Yeah, okay. I guess the government's got just over 24 hours then to work out how it's going to deal with them when they do get home. And that's an interesting point, because we're hearing now that there is one passenger who has shown symptoms while being repatriated to France.
1: Yeah, that's correct. So what we've heard is that this person didn't show symptoms until they were on the flight. At this stage, that's a French national. They have been tested. I believe they're still being tested. I haven't heard that it's been confirmed at this stage. So that person's in isolation. I believe the other passengers, I think there was 5 of them, happy to be corrected on that if I'm wrong altogether, from France, who were on that flight. And I believe they're all in isolation until they can figure out exactly what is wrong with this person who has started to show symptoms.
0: Look, it's all very interesting to us. It's obviously an ordeal for these people who are involved, and a huge concern to the health authorities around the world, who are being meticulous, as you've said there, to make sure this doesn't spread any further than it needs to. Miley Hogan, thank you so much for joining News Radio and bringing us up to date. We really appreciate it.
1: Thank you.
0: That's the 7 News correspondent, Miley Hogan. She is... She's there in Tenerife this morning covering these evacuations as they happen. As you heard her say there, the four Australians and the one permanent Australian resident who are on board, they're likely to have to spend another night on the ship. Keep in mind it's evening time there now in Tenerife. We're expecting them to be

0: evacuated and land back in Perth sometime tomorrow. Later in the show today, we're going to try and find out what the government's plan actually is for these people. What sort of quarantine restrictions will be in place when they do get here? So stick with us. More to come on that story today. Now, some breaking news that's happening this morning. The US President Donald Trump has rejected Iran's response to a US proposal for peace talks to end the war. Iranian state media says the response they've given focused on ending the war on all fronts, especially in Lebanon, and on the safety of shipping through the state. But it wanted its nuclear issue to be discussed at a later date, and perhaps that is what has upset Donald Trump. The BBC's Peter Bowes says that President Trump has shot down this counter-proposal on social media.
1: We've had this post on social media from the president, quite a brief post describing what he calls as he puts it, the so-called representatives in Iran, saying that he doesn't like it, and in capital letters saying that it is totally unacceptable. That is all the president says. Now, as you've indicated, we don't really know in clear detail exactly what Iran was responding to, but this was the latest US response to the negotiations.

0: to try to end the war in Iran. And just based on reporting, some reporting here in the United States, it appeared to be a one-page, multi-bullet plan that, as you say, divided out the issues. So the key issues, clearly the Strait of Hormuz, the fact that ships are still not freely moving through that waterway, that's what's caused oil prices to increase around the world. That's what's causing so many problems for especially many Americans with high petrol prices at the moment. And that is the issue that I think is putting pressure on the president here domestically to try to resolve this. So that is one of the issues. Clearly, uranium, the enrichment of uranium, the uranium that is deep in the ground in Iran, that Donald Trump and the Prime Minister of Israel, Benjamin Netanyahu, say they want to be removed from the country. We've heard from Iran in the past saying that that is, it's seemingly a non-starter in terms of an issue. And then, of course, looking to the future, reportedly Iran is insisting that the country will never be attacked again, and the United States would want guarantees about future enrichment of uranium. So all of those key issues potentially separated out. We think that's what was part of this plan, which has now been flatly rejected. And they are saying that it doesn't matter at all what Donald Trump's response is. They say no one in Iran drafts plans to please Trump. Negotiation team should only draft plans for the rights of the Iranian people. If Trump is not satisfied, they say, with Iran's response, that is naturally better. But the clear fact is that Donald Trump is the president of the United States, and clearly nothing is going to be agreed unless he likes the plan and unlike he approves it. So this leaves us in this really seriously deadlocked situation, it would appear, with no progress being made between the two countries.
1: And that's the BBC's Peter Bowes there. We'll wait to hear some more. Of course, we're only running at the moment on that tweet or Truth Social post that Donald Trump has put out. So we need to hear a bit more from the US, and we'll bring that to you as soon as we do get it. We are expecting some further clarification as the hours go on. Now, One Nation has certainly solidified its standing as a genuine electoral threat after that by-election victory in the seat of Farah over the weekend. It turned out to be a humiliating defeat for the Liberal Party. Pauline Hanson says she's not done yet. So what is next? Our reporter Sarah Tomefska has more for us from Albury in the seat of Farah this morning.
2: The main takeaways are that One Nation is a genuine electoral threat and that frustrated

0: Underscored really by the fact that the coalition parties, the Liberals and the Nationals, who've held this seat for nearly 80 years, didn't even finish in the top two candidates. This was a two-horse race between One Nation's David Farley and the independent Michelle Millthorpe. She won nearly every booth here in Albury, but in the more regional parts of this very large electorate, it was all One Nation. The Liberal Party vote completely collapsed, reduced to a primary of just 12%, the coalition's joint primary at 22%. So the message from Pauline Hanson and her recent recruit Barnaby Joyce is that they are coming for other seats across the country, including Labor electorates in Western Sydney. And what is interesting about the way that this vote played out, Labor did not run a candidate here in Farron. It was expected that people who voted for Labor at the federal election a year ago would largely send their votes through to Michelle Millthorpe. That happened in part, but we also saw One Nation win at a margin larger than what Susan Lee, the former Liberal leader, held it on at the last election, suggesting that some of the Labor votes sprayed to One Nation as well. So, you know, while this is obviously a humiliating defeat for the Liberal Party and a loss of the jewel in the crown of the coalition, this is coalition heartland, there are significant takeaways for the Labor Party, particularly as people feel the pinch of the rising cost of living.
1: And that's Sarah Tomefska with that story. Now, in the world of liquefied natural gas, or LNG as it's called, Australia is the world's second biggest exporter, and the oil and gas giant Shell is our biggest trader. Now, the company gets much of its LNG from Australia, but it doesn't trade that gas from here. The business is actually done largely in Singapore. And an investigation by the ABC suggests there are good commercial reasons why. Shell has been paying minimal tax on the trading profits that it makes by selling that Australian gas through Singapore, and our energy reporter Daniel Mercer has the story.
2: At a busy night market in downtown Singapore, food merchants and diners crowd the space. This is Singapore, the tourist hotspot, a magnet for leisure seekers and cashed-up holidaymakers the world over. Singapore is a hotspot for more than just tourism. It's long been a hub for all sorts of things, from shipping to finance.
3: Singapore prides itself, herself, as a trading hub in the East, in Asia. Yeah? LNG is no different.
2: That's Leong Wei Hung, who runs the state-owned Singapore LNG Corporation. He says Singapore has rapidly become the hub for trading and marketing LNG in Asia.
3: People love to be here because it's a nice city to live in, yeah, for one. The banking system works, the legal system works, the port works, my terminal works very hard, right? So things click.
2: One company which has pushed heavily into trading LNG through Singapore is Shell, the Dutch Anglo energy giant that is the world's biggest trader of the fuel. Financial statements lodged by Shell in Singapore show why. The arrangement is tremendously lucrative. One arm of the company, the Singapore branch of Shell Global LNG, paid $83 billion US for LNG from producer countries such as Australia before on-selling that gas for $105 billion US, a markup of $22 billion, or 26.5%, while costs whittled down the profit to just $2.8 billion. Shell Global LNG paid just $178 million, or 6.3% in tax. In contrast, Australia's company tax rate is 30%. Jim Kalaley, a former Deputy Commissioner of the Australian Taxation Office, says the markups by Shell in Singapore appear to be a tax avoidance red flag.
4: You've got an Australian entity dealing with an entity that has a base in a low-tax jurisdiction. It's happening over a number of years. The margin of $22 billion US is very significant, and the parties are related. So, to me, the warning bells would be ringing in terms of whether there's a profit-shifting risk there.
2: Shell's Singapore LNG hub was first brought to light by the Australian Competition and Consumer Commission in 2022, when it released a report revealing one East Coast LNG exporter had been selling cargoes to itself at prices significantly below international benchmarks. Shell confirmed most of its Australian gas was sold through Singapore, but stressed it was one of the country's biggest foreign investors and taxpayers. The company also argued Singapore provided access to markets and had significant expertise in trading, marketing, and shipping. Jim Kalaly says that

0: grounds for trading LNG through Singapore are dubious at best, and scoffs at suggestions the island nation is value-adding to the Aussie export.
1: I can't see it. What could a marketing hub in Singapore add by way of value in real-world economic terms to that underlying collection and distribution and sale of a physical product? Not much.

0: brought there by Daniel Mercer. Right, let's have a total change of pace now. A remote town in northwest New South Wales is claiming a world first for lawn bowls. Lightning Ridge has hosted what organisers say is the richest bowls competition on the planet, with a first prize of $80,000 up for grabs. And the ABC Western Plains reporter Catherine James has been to the Greens to see what it's all about.
1: The outback town that's famous for Australia's national gemstone, the opal, is adding another notch to its belt.
2: Very good bowl, Riddo.
1: Lightning Ridge in northwest New South Wales is hosting a lawn bowls competition, but it's not just another day on the green. The winning team will be taking home $80,000.
3: This is actually the biggest first prize anywhere in World Bowls.
1: The CEO of Lightning Ridge District Bowling Club, Scott Bailey, says it's all part of a strategy.
3: What we've tried to achieve here is to get the highest quality teams we could and make it incredibly competitive because of the prize money on offer.
1: And it worked. 96 players, 24 teams of four, showed up from all over Australia. It's the first time Commonwealth Games player Aaron Wilson made it to Lightning Ridge. He's here playing for the Sydney-based Cabramatta Bowling Club.
4: Yeah, good to be at Lightning Ridge. Obviously, I've never been here before, but yeah, beautiful little town and beautiful bowling club.
5: What drew you out here? You said you've not been here before. What brought you all the way to Lightning Ridge?
4: So this club's been notorious for hosting big tournaments, and they've gone one bigger again with, I think, 80,000 was for the winner's check. But yeah, big prize money and obviously attracting the best players in the world to compete against each other.
1: The three-day tournament has also lured spectators to visit the town for the first time, like Sharon Ball, who's travelled from the New South Wales mid-north coast.
6: It took us about 8.5 hours, yeah, okay, from Evans Head. We've just got a couple of friends that are playing here, and we just thought we'd be able to catch up with them out here, and I've always wanted to come to Lightning Ridge.
1: Bowling enthusiast and school teacher Sam Crook came to watch from Gadooga, a tiny town near the Queensland-New South Wales border.
7: There's the best talent in the world on show here in Lightning Ridge, and I'm only 45 minutes away, so it was a bit of a no-brainer for me to come over and have a look.
1: Not everyone who wanted to be here was able to make it, though, with the national fuel crisis forcing a team from Western Australia to cancel. But for those who couldn't make it in person, there's multi-view live streaming from the Greens. It's a reach that goes well beyond Lightning Ridge, if a recent smaller competition is anything to go by.
3: The live stream figures for the Black Oval Classic last October across 4 days was 200,000 views, and 140,000 of those were within Australia.
1: For a town used to digging for something worth finding, these draw cards are no accident.
3: And we just wanted to showcase what Lightning Ridge can do, what the outback can do.
0: That was the CEO of the Lightning Ridge District Bowling Club, Scott Bailey, ending that report there by Catherine James. A quick check of the finance screen for you this morning. The Aussie dollar is trading at 72 US cents, and the SPY 200 futures this morning down by about 0.5% at 8,736. If we take a look at weather for you, if you are in Brizzy, a shower or two expected today, a top temperature of 25 degrees at 17 now. In Sydney, expect some morning drizzle, top of 22 there, it's 14 already. Canberra, it'll be partly cloudy for your Monday, a top of 20, it is 7 degrees right now. In Melbourne, sunny for your Monday, top of 18, it's 7 right now as well. In Hobart, partly cloudy, maximum of 17 degrees, it's 8 at the moment. In Adelaide, some cloud clearing and then a mostly fine day, top of 22 for you, it's 12 as I speak. Perth, you get a sunny Monday with a top of 26, it's 9 degrees now. And in Darwin, partly cloudy, top of 33, it's 25 already. Eastern time, it is 7.30. If you're in the centre, it's 7 o'clock. If you're in Perth, it is 5.30. In fact, if you're anywhere in Western Australia, it is 5.30. That means it is time for us to check the news headlines. And we're joined by William Howard Evans this morning. Hello, William.
8: Good morning, Sarah. Passengers evacuated from a hantavirus-hit cruise ship have begun flying home from the Spanish island of Tenerife after being escorted to shore by medics in full-body protective gear and breathing masks. An Australian government-supported flight is scheduled to depart the Canary Islands tomorrow with five people from Australia on board. The federal government says a range of measures will be in place to ensure the passengers don't come into contact with the public. President Donald Trump has labelled Iran's response to the US proposal to end the war as

0: totally unacceptable. Little detail has been publicly provided regarding Iran's response, but Mr. Trump has taken to social media to declare he doesn't like it. There has been an uneasy ceasefire between the countries since last month, with the US president previously threatening to restart military action if he thought negotiations were going nowhere. The war is now in its 10th week. British Prime Minister Sir Keir Starmer is vowing to fight on, describing his government as a 10-year project, despite mounting calls for him to resign. Mr. Starmer's Labour Party has suffered the worst local election losses for a governing party in more than three decades, while the right-wing Reform UK party has made significant gains. It's prompted a growing number of Labour MPs to call for his removal. Experts are warning young tradies to question the legitimacy of influencers selling courses on social media. ABC sales agency uses affiliate marketing on Instagram to sign young men up for its sales and marketing course. It tells the apprentices, who are spending thousands of dollars on its courses, that they'll be certified, but it isn't a registered training provider in Australia. Plus, this year's BAFTA television awards have been handed out in London, with adolescents scooping four prizes. The drama has been named Best Limited Series, and there have been acting honours for its stars Stephen Graham, Owen Cooper and Christine Tremarco. At 16, Cooper is the youngest ever winner of the award for Best Supporting Actor. And Sarah, I'll have more news in half an hour.
1: Thank you very much. That's William Howard with our news today. He'll be back, as he said, in half an hour. There is a lot going on this morning. I just mentioned a lot going on. While we've been on air, the breaking story is that Donald Trump has rejected Iran's counter-proposal to the US peace proposal that we've been waiting for a response on. So we're going to get a little bit more on that for you. Also, while we're talking about wars, Vladimir Putin says the war in Ukraine's coming to an end and that he's open to talks on a new security deal. He's proposing that the former German Chancellor be a mediator. So we'll get you some more details on all of that. But before we do, we need to discuss what was a pretty seismic political win for One Nation over the weekend. They had that thunderous win in the Farah by-election, and it's proven that the party is a serious political force. You can no longer say that One Nation is hovering on the fringes. It has now secured its first ever federal seat in the lower house. David Fairley, he leapt ahead of the community independent Michelle Millthorpe on first preference count, and he had almost 40% of the vote. Now, this historic One Nation win has ripped a heartland seat from the coalition. It had held Farah for nearly 80 years. The situation's dire for the Liberals, probably maybe even more dire for the National Party. Let's get some more on all of this. Rob Harris is the national correspondent for the Sydney Morning Herald and The Age, and he's been in Farah this weekend. He joins us now. Rob, good morning.
2: Thanks for having me.
1: What's the feeling there on the ground for the people of Farah? I mean, it's not often that Farah gets this much attention when it comes to politics.
2: No, and they were quite grateful, the majority that I spoke to. I spent nearly a week down here in the lead up to the vote, and they were thankful that, of the opportunity. They really wanted to highlight a lot of issues, and there are a lot of issues. Look, it's a massive electorate. I mean, I'm here in Albury. The electorate goes all the way to the South Australian border. It goes up to Leeton and Griffith and all those sort of towns along the Murray as well. So it's a big area, not just one singular issue, although water is a very dominant issue, the Murray-Darling Basin plan, the threat of more buybacks under this Labor government is also hovering over a lot of that rural area. But here in Albury, there's been lots of issues. It's one of the only cross-border health services in the country. So, you know, lots of sort of bureaucratic issues with Victorian New South Wales government and their hospital. So that's been a huge issue. But look, overall, I think it's a feeling of neglect, a feeling of not being listened to, especially out west, a lot of towns that no longer have banks, no longer have pubs, no longer have schools, you know, no longer have the services they relied on, merged councils where the sort of their capital, so to speak, is further away and doesn't really have an affinity with the town. So that was they were the common threads throughout this whole thing. And I think in many ways sort of a bit of a cry for help and say, hey, don't forget about us.
1: Yeah, it's interesting because I think you were hanging around a church service yesterday where even the sermon was talking about this One Nation win and perhaps reminding people that they really do need to listen, or other politicians, they do need to listen and understand what's happened here this weekend.
2: Yeah, Peter McLeod Miller is the local rector here at St Matthew's in Albury. Look, he's, you know, as far as the Anglican Church goes, especially in New South Wales, he's very progressive. He's been a fighter for equality within the church, supporting gay marriage, all those things. He's quite eccentric, but he was at the One Nation party on Saturday night, and I had a chat to him yesterday, and he just says people need to sort of step back, stop the vitriol, stop the labelling of calling people racist, and start to listen and start to understand a bit more. And he really felt that, you know, there was a lot of energy at that One Nation party on Saturday night. And in many ways, you know, it was a whole lot of people who felt they haven't had a stake in society before, and that they felt they've changed the result and they're now part of the system. He says that's a good thing. He says now the challenge for all of us is to channel that energy down the right track and not the wrong track.
1: Rob, I'm wondering, from the people you've been talking to, is it Pauline Hanson's politics and the disenfranchisement they feel from other politicians that they liked, or David Farley himself, is he a well-chosen candidate that people are getting behind?
2: Look, certainly around, he's got a pretty good profile around a part of the electorate. He's from Narrandera, very well known around there in water politics. Certainly he, there were people who were voting for him. I spoke to people who were voting for him who held their nose because they didn't like One Nation, but they voted for him anyway. But clearly, Pauline Hanson is a very well-known figure for 30 years around these parts, and people voted for her because of her. And people would say to you, everyone else has had a go. She can't be as bad as the rest of them. You know, she says what we think. You know, all those things we hear. It also was a free kick for a lot of them. It was inconsequential. It was never going to change a government.
1: Right.
2: So people could afford to really send a message.
1: I'm wondering what this does mean, I think, for the National Party, which is obviously struggling to hold some of these rural seats, or it might struggle to hold them in the next election. What are you reading in terms of the tea leaves there when it comes to the impact this is going to have on the coalition, the Libs and the Nats?
2: Well, look, they're certainly spooked. You can, you know, Matt Canavan spent almost a month, I think, 4 weeks down here listening and talking. He was, from the start, not overly sort of confident of a big vote, although hoping to improve. They hadn't run in this seat for 25 years. But, yeah, they're totally spooked, I think, especially in the circumstances where someone may resign from Parliament in by-elections. That's where the real threat comes. But they're also, you know, they're certainly worried about Senate seats, and some particular lower house seats in the next election. So they are, between now and the next election, I suspect, going to have to overhaul a lot of their priorities and a lot of the way they've done politics in the past.
1: You've been around politics and elections for a long time now, Rob. This One Nation surge, this orange band that's moving through Australia, will it just work in regional Australia, or do you think the cities also need to be on notice?
2: Well, it's interesting. I mean, if we look at South Australia, we saw, you know, in seats like Elizabeth, which were sort of long-term blue-collar Labor seats, that One Nation certainly ate into Labor's majority there. Wasn't close enough to win it. But they are, I think, we'll learn a lot about the question you just posed in the Victorian election. There are some sort of outer suburban seats in Victoria and in the west, the northwest, that potentially One Nation may do well at. Look, I think it's important not to sort of exaggerate. You know, this was a by-election. They are unique circumstances, a popular retiring local member. You know, it was certainly the perfect storm. We're yet to see One Nation really, really attack Labor and take seats off them. But I guess every election they do better in, we're closer to that day, Sarah.
1: Yeah, indeed. Rob Harris, I'm going to let you go, but thank you so much for your insights there this morning. Great to hear from someone who's actually on the ground. We appreciate it.
2: Take care.
1: Thank you. That's Rob Harris. He is with Sydney Morning Herald and The Age. He is their national correspondent. He's been in Farrah over the weekend for that election and, of course, for the wash-up from it as well. Let's head back to Europe because a group of Australians is preparing to disembark the cruise ship that's at the centre of this deadly virus outbreak before they then travel on a chartered flight to Perth. Now, three passengers have died and eight others have been infected on board this ship, which is now docked, or anchored, I should say, off Tenerife in the Canary Islands. 149 passengers and crew are being screened on board before they're being brought to shore and flown to their home countries. That's already started. Some of them have already been sent home so far, but four Australians, one permanent resident of Australia and a New Zealand citizen, they're going to be some of the last to come off this ship. What we understand is that at some point later today, they will leave that ship and they will start their flight to Perth. They're going to be quarantined here on arrival, although none of them are displaying symptoms of the virus as far as we know. Our Europe Bureau Chief, Mazoe Ford, explains how the evacuations have been taking place.
3: The health authorities on Tenerife have just been giving an update and they said that the evacuation operation throughout Sunday local time has gone very well. They're proud of the success of the operation. So far, 94 people of 19 nationalities have been evacuated off the ship and taken to planes to take them home to their home countries. The way it's all sort of unfolded is that small groups of people were put onto these evacuation boats, taken to the island. Then they were taken on buses in full PPE and to the flight that would take them home. They were only allowed off the ship once there was an evacuation plane sent by their country's government waiting at the airport and ready to fly. The operation has now stopped for the day. It stopped at sundown, but it will resume on Monday morning local time. And the five people from Australia, as well as a New Zealander, will be the last to go on Monday afternoon local time. None of them have symptoms of the virus. There's no medical issue or other issue. It's just the fact that they're waiting for that evacuation plane to come from Australia to take them back. And once it lands, it'll be a pretty quick turnaround. They'll be taken from that ship to the airport. They'll board the flight and then they'll be heading back to Perth to arrive later on Tuesday. And then it's into quarantine and the World Health Organization is recommending that be 42 days.
4: Mazoe, there was another complex mission carried out to help someone infected on the ship. What do you know about this?
3: Well, this was around 9,000 kilometres south of Tenerife on the island of Tristan da Cunha. This is a tiny island in the South Atlantic. And there were some paratroopers from the British Army as well as an intensive care doctor and nurse who parachuted onto the island. They were delivering medical supplies there and specifically oxygen because there's a man on the island who was a passenger on this hantavirus-infected cruise ship last month. And so they needed to get the medical supplies to him. Tristan da Cunha does not have an airfield. There is a population of just 221 people and it can only be reached by boat. So this was very much a first for the Ministry of Defence and those parachuting down onto the island there. So just another example, Emma, of the huge logistical efforts that are going into getting people off this cruise ship, getting people treated who might have been infected and making sure the virus doesn't spread.
1: And that was Mazoe Ford there, who is our bureau chief in the Europe, our Europe bureau chief, Mazoe Ford. We'll have more on this for you across the morning. Do stick with us. But right now it is time for us to check the news headlines here on ABC News Radio. President Donald Trump has labelled Iran's response to the US proposal to end the war as totally unacceptable. Iranian representatives delivered their country's response to the latest US proposal through Pakistani mediators. Little details being publicly provided regarding Iran's response, but Donald Trump took to social media to declare he does not like it. Back home, and two Melbourne women with alleged links to ISIS are set to apply for bail today in the Melbourne Magistrates Court. This after they arrived back in Australia last week. They are charged with slavery-related offences. And the Northern Territory Children and Families Minister will today unveil the scope of a wide-reaching review of the Northern Territory's child protection system in the wake of the death of Kumanjai Little Baby. Let's get some sport now. Mark Adnall is with us. Hello, Mark.
5: G'day, Sarah. Good morning. Big weekend. Big morning of sport. And Melbourne AFL coach Stephen King, he's praised some of his less heralded players in the side's 32-point victory over West Coast at Docklands. Jacob Van Rooyen, the big forward, kicked 5 goals. Paddy Cross, 3 goals. And the Demons, 15-9-99 to 9-13-67 victory.

0: Skink King says he was happy to see them step up on a quiet afternoon for stars Max Gawn and Kezeah Pickett.
1: For me, as a coach, I'd like to see other guys step up, whether it was Rui kick five, Crossy kicks three. We had to find another way today. The game was played differently. We probably possessed the ball more than what we have and went a bit slower and were a bit more composed with it.
0: In Sunday's other match, the Adelaide Crows had a 37-point win over Richmond at the MCG. To the NRL, Penrith has remained on top of the ladder with an entertaining victory over Canberra. ABC Sports' Andrew Moore reports.
2: The first half was a great game of footy with teams exchanging tries. Penrith scored first through Blaze Talangi. Canberra hit back through Ethan Sanders. Then Penrith through Talangi again. Canberra through Sebastian Chris. And then before halftime, Casey McLean for Penrith. They also scored 2-1 in the second half. And in the end, Penrith wins 30-18 before a crowd of 18,018. Earlier in Melbourne, the Storm broke a 7-game losing streak by beating the West Tigers handily 44-16, and importantly, Cam Munster returned to form with a bang for the Storm. Andrew Moore, ABC Sport, Canberra.
0: Plenty of soccer football about this morning. Arsenal has moved a step closer to claiming English soccer's Premier League title. The men's with a 1-0 win over West Ham at London Stadium. The Gunners are 5 points clear of the second place, Manchester City, although City has a game in hand. The result also means West Ham stays in the relegation zone. Elsewhere, Crystal Palace, Everton played a 2-2 draw. Same score for Burnley and Aston Villa. And Nottingham Forest, Newcastle, that match finished at 1-1. To the women, Mary Fowler's Manchester City through to the final of English Soccer's Women's FA Cup after beating Sam Kerr's Chelsea 3-2 at Stamford Bridge. Both Matilda stars scored for their teams in the second half. Now, Chelsea was up 2-0 before City fought back with the winner in the 13th minute of extra time. City will next face Brighton in the final at Wembley Stadium in 3 weeks. Local women's soccer, Wellington, will meet Melbourne City in the A-League Women's Soccer Grand Final after the Phoenix down Brisbane 2-0 in the second leg of their semi-final in New Zealand. Now trailing 2-1 from last weekend's first leg, Wellington's Michaela Wood struck late in the first half to level the aggregate score. With neither side able to break the deadlock in normal time, Woods pounced on a mistake from the Raw defence to prod home a second of the afternoon in the 102nd minute, firing her side into a first ever season decider. The grand final will be held next Saturday in Melbourne. To some netball, the Melbourne Vixens remain unbeaten in Super Netball this season after defeating the Queensland Firebirds 71-48. Sophie Garbin finished with 44 goals as the home team went to the top of the ladder, and the Melbourne Mavericks beat the winless Giants 60-41 in Sydney. To some motorsport, Spanish rider Jorge Martin has won MotoGP's French Grand Prix in Le Mans. The 28-year-old came from 7th on the grid to finish ahead of championship leader Marco Bezzecchi. Australia's Jack Miller finished 15th on his Yamaha. And to some basketball to finish up, Sarah, we have a basketball game on in the United States. Game 4 of the NBA Conference semi-final series between Philadelphia and New York. We are in the last quarter, a very big lead for New York, up 130-87. Sarah, I'll be back next hour with a score update on that basketball match, all the other sport as well.
3: We look forward to it. Thank you very much, Mark Adnall. Now, some news is breaking this morning. The US President Donald Trump has dismissed Iran's response to his proposal to end the war. Donald Trump says the response is totally unacceptable. Now, for days, we've been waiting for this Iranian response, and it was delivered this morning via Pakistani mediators. State TV in Iran says that Tehran is seeking to end the war on all fronts, including in Lebanon. It also wants to ensure the security of shipping through the Strait of Hormuz. However, it wants to discuss its nuclear program at a later date. And we know that Washington had wanted to address Iran's nuclear program within these peace talks. CNN's Lee Waldman has some more for us.
4: It's been a bit of a waiting game here at the White House today, as we knew from Iran state media that there was a response sent through Pakistani mediators, and we just now have confirmation from President Donald Trump that he has received it, he has read it, and he is not happy with it. I want to pull up this post that came just moments ago. He said in full, this is a relatively short post for him, he said, "I have just read the response from Iran's so-called representatives." He has that in quotation marks. "I don't like it. Totally unacceptable. Thank you for your attention to this matter." And then he signed it, as he usually does, President Donald J. Trump. Now, That post came after another one that he had today where he did not specifically address the proposal, but he did end that post by saying that they will be laughing no longer. And then, of course, we were waiting to hear specifics on this. It now does appear that the United States does not believe that it is in a place to have these serious negotiations to bring the war to an end. And it did take longer than United States officials had predicted to get this response from Iran. In fact, on Friday, Trump and other administration officials said they thought they would hear from them that day. That, of course, did not happen. Even then, Trump was pressed on the timing of this specifically, and if he thought that Iran was slow rolling it, he said essentially, we'll see. We have reached out to the White House for more specifics here. What exactly is in this response, and what does the administration think that it's missing?
3: And that's CNN's Lee Waldman. Now, I just want to bring you an update on the Ukraine war as well, because Vladimir Putin says the war is coming to an end and that he's open to talks on a new security deal. He is proposing that the former German Chancellor Gerhard Schröder be the mediator. He says he wants Schröder to lead negotiations on a possible security deal with Europe. Now, the ex-chancellor is a longtime friend of Vladimir Putin's and has previously sparked controversy over his previous ties to the Kremlin and his role in Russian energy companies after he left politics. But Vladimir Putin says he's open to meeting the Ukrainian leader, Volodymyr Zelensky, if Zelensky goes to Moscow. And he is suggesting that the war is in its final stages.
5: Western countries promised help and then started stoking tensions with Russia, which continue to this day. I think things are coming to an end, but it's still a serious matter.
3: Says Vladimir Putin there. Let's get some more on this now with the Deutsche Welle reporter Konstantin Eggert.
6: Definitely the signs are not good for Putin domestically. The parade, which showed that there is real fear of a Ukrainian attack, the fact that there are nearly daily missile and drone strikes by Ukraine against targets, sites deep in the Russian heartland, the growing number of body bags coming from the Ukrainian front, all this cannot not be noticed by the Russian population, which for 4 years pretended that nothing is happening, there is no war. And I think that this also, of course, impacts the ruling bureaucracy too, Putin's bureaucracy, and all that combined, of course, creates a situation of more uncertainty than even a year ago. But whether Putin is sincere about peace, my answer is no. It's still this rhetoric that he deploys every once in a few months that is supposed to demonstrate that he's open to peace, open to negotiations. This is something that keeps the Americans on board. This is something he hopes will keep the Europeans on board. But this is no sign of a serious intent. Otherwise, he wouldn't have told again the public that he will only talk to Zelensky if he comes to Moscow. He very well knows this is impossible. So, no, it's not genuine.
7: Part of his talking about peace, or just pointing in that general direction, Putin has also proposed that the former German Chancellor, Gerhard Schröder, as a mediator in talks with the Ukrainians, if you say he doesn't want to speak with Zelensky, why do you think he would pick the 82-year-old Schröder?
6: Well, the reason is quite obvious. Schröder is the closest former European political leader to Putin, even closer than the late Italian Prime Minister Silvio Berlusconi, who was Putin's friend. Schröder was essentially, after he left the chancellorship, he was in the employ of the Russian state energy behemoths. He was the notional head of Nord Stream 2, Russia's gas export project, which was designed to essentially dominate European energy markets. Schröder received money from Moscow for years. And of course, Putin would like to have such mediator, because this will not be a mediator. This will be Putin's agent, an extra person in Putin's delegation in these negotiations, if they ever happen.
3: And you're listening there to Deutsche Welle correspondent Konstantin Eggert. Let's come back to Australia now, because an ABC investigation has found the president of a religious organisation in Melbourne is a convicted child sex offender who has been working around children for several years. Now, concerns about the man were raised with the former regulator last year, but it had advised that the president was exempt from needing a working with children check. Nate Woodall has this story.
8: In 2015, Sun Mung Sorwa was president of the Australian Karen Dance Association when a Victorian judge found he'd violated the trust of a young student he sexually assaulted after a dance practice at his home. But less than a decade later, he was once again leading an organisation and working with children, this time at the Melbourne Karen Buddhist Association, an organisation attended by hundreds of members, including young children. It's left members of the tight-knit community concerned for the safety of their children. We've revoiced their comments to protect their identities.
9: I was horrified. As a mother, I feel like it's not safe. I feel uncomfortable.
10: Really, I don't feel well to be around him, to be honest.
8: These women believe Sorwa is too dangerous to be around children. But after concerns were raised to the Commission for Children and Young People, Victoria's former child safety watchdog reviewed the Melbourne Karen Buddhist Association, telling Sorwa he did not need a working with children check. Members of the organisation say this makes no sense.
10: Even when you look at our website, there's a lot of interaction with the children.
8: The commission was stripped of its role in overseeing the reportable conduct scheme last year after a damning review into childcare regulation. New regulator of social services, Jonathan Kaplan, declined to be interviewed but said in a written statement,
11: "The child safe standards require organisations to have systems and processes in place to prevent harm to children. This includes that child safety and well-being is embedded in organisational leadership."
8: National Children's Commissioner Deborah Sabaris says working with children checks should be required of all board members, especially presidents.
12: Particularly because some board members are having contact with children as a matter of their day-to-day. It's not always removed. Yes, absolutely. It should be required.
8: Sorwa declined to speak to the ABC, and in a statement, a spokesperson for the Melbourne Karen Buddhist Association said it was reviewing its policies and compliance requirements. Members of the organisation say it has left them feeling let down by the regulators. Meanwhile, child safety advocate, adjunct Professor Chris Goddard, says it is extremely concerning.
13: It's another absolutely horrific example of our failure to give child protection the priority that it requires. That someone who's been convicted is allowed to have a position of authority in an organisation running youth camps. It just defies belief.
3: And that's the child safety advocate, Chris Goddard, ending that report there by Nate Woodall. Let's get a quick weather update for you. In Brizzy today, a shower or two, a top of 25 degrees. In Sydney, a morning drizzle for you and a top of 22. In Canberra, expect a partly cloudy Monday with a maximum of 20 degrees. Melbourne, sunny and a top of 18. In Hobart, cloudy with a maximum of 17. In Adelaide, some cloud clearing and a top of 22. Perth, sunny and 26 degrees today. And if you're in Darwin, partly cloudy, a top of 33.
14: ABC News, good morning. I'm William Howard Evans. Donald Trump has lashed out at Iran, accusing the country of stringing the US along for decades. Here's North America correspondent Cayman Gock.
15: President Donald Trump has rejected Iran's latest response to a US peace proposal, calling it totally unacceptable as the two countries struggle to come to a deal to end the months-long war. Iranian representatives sent their latest proposal through Pakistani mediators, although few details have been made public. US Ambassador to the United Nations, Mike Waltz, told local media that dismantling Iran's nuclear program is a very clear red line for the president. Donald Trump took to social media to accuse Iran of delay tactics and said there will be consequences. Cayman Gock, ABC News, Washington.
14: Passengers evacuated from a hantavirus-hit cruise ship have begun flying home from the Spanish island of Tenerife after being escorted to shore by medics in full-body protective gear and breathing masks. An Australian government-supported flight is scheduled to depart the Canary Islands tomorrow with five people from Australia on board. The federal government says a range of measures are in place to ensure the passengers don't come into contact with the public. The international evacuation effort involves more than 20 countries, and it's expected to last a week. One Nation's newest member, David Farley, says he'll continue to fight for skilled migrants despite his party's strict policies around immigration. One Nation's website says it wants to cut immigration by more than 570,000 people by cracking down on skilled visa rorts and student visa loopholes. But Mr Farley, who has won the seat of Farrer at the weekend's by-election, has told Sky News migrants play an important role in Farrer.
16: We will not be affecting the access and availability of skills in Farrer. But what we will be affecting is the non-productive skills coming into Australia. We will not get housing right, we will not get education right, and we definitely won't get health right until we wind back immigration.
14: Australian apprentices are being targeted by social media influencers claiming to hold the secrets to financial freedom. Alice Angeloni has more.
17: Hundreds of young people are signing up to online courses claiming to teach the skills needed to secure so-called location freedom and financial independence. Triple J Hack has spoken to more than 15 young men who've been involved with one group behind this social media content, known as ABC Sales Agency. They raise allegations of predatory sales tactics, loans obtained under false pretenses, and a toxic culture. The company has repeatedly ignored questions about those allegations, while experts say course selling on social media lacks regulation.
14: A young Coffs Harbour tradie who joined a Zoom call with ABC Sales Agency believes their content is targeting vulnerable apprentices.
18: Well, you're kind of weak when you're an apprentice. Like, it's a tough time in your life. You know, you don't get paid well. You normally get a bit bullied by everyone on site. You're like the lowest of the food chain. And I can see that that's the kind of market that they're going for.
14: A woman has been suspended from all netball courts and games after allegedly hurling anti-Semitic abuse during a children's match in Sydney's East. Police attended netball courts in Maroubra on Saturday morning after witnesses reported a woman making offensive remarks during an under-12 match. Officers issued the 42-year-old with a move-on order before later charging her with using offensive language in a public place. Netball Australia says the woman has been provisionally suspended from all courts pending investigations. Sydney mother Dina, who gave evidence at the Royal Commission on Anti-Semitism and was at the match, says the alleged incident has left parents and children in shock.
19: I mean, it's extremely confronting, and it eats away at how we feel kind of that we can safely exist in certain spaces.
14: Richmond AFL coach Adam Uze says his side need to be more consistent over four quarters after a lacklustre third term saw the Tigers lose by 37 points to Adelaide at the MCG. Fresh from their first win of the season last weekend, the Tigers led by 10 points at half-time but trailed by 33 at three-quarter time on their way to a 14-14-98 to 9-7-61 loss. Uze says his side must learn from their mistakes.
20: Against a really good teams, we battled to play at four quarters, so the third quarter just wasn't up to standard, and we know that, and we understand the reasons why and what we're going through, but it doesn't take away the frustration. So we've got to learn from that. Got to be better.
14: Meanwhile, Melbourne have beaten West Coast by 32 points at Docklands. ABC News.
3: Thank you very much, William.
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3: Good morning. It is Monday, the 11th of May. Sarah Morris with you. Great to have your company right across the country. Coming up, Australians on board the Hunter virus-stricken ship are going to be evacuated later today and flown home. We're going to try and find out what happens to them when they get here. Also,
22: see, I don't think it was a protest vote. It was a vote of aspiration. It was a vote of thank you. It was a vote of relief.
3: You're going to hear what changes are afoot in our major political parties as they respond to the rise of One Nation and its big victory at the Farrer by-election. We are going to start discussing Hunter virus this morning, though. Four Australian citizens, one permanent resident and a New Zealand citizen are preparing to disembark the cruise ship at the centre of that deadly Hunter virus outbreak. Already, we know three passengers have died and eight others have been infected on board that ship. Right now, it is anchored off Tenerife in the Canary Islands, and they have already begun evacuating citizens from other countries. The Australian and New Zealand residents, none of whom are displaying symptoms symptoms of the virus are going to be some of the last to get off this ship. They are set to travel on a chartered flight that will arrive in Perth tomorrow, and they are due to face quarantine measures. The Environment Minister, Murray Watt, has been asked about the plan for these people when they arrive in Australia, but he didn't have all the details to hand.
0: It's obviously a terrible situation that these people are in, going on a cruise, expecting to have a nice holiday and finding themselves in this situation. We

0: for the wider community as well.
1: Okay, so that was the Environment Minister Murray Watt speaking to the ABC this morning. He really didn't have much information, so not the information that we are after. Let's now talk to Professor Catherine Bennett, who's an infectious disease epidemiologist and also the chair of epidemiology at Deakin University. And she is with us now. Professor, good morning.
2: Morning, Sarah.
1: We don't seem to know from the minister there exactly what's going to happen to these Australians when they return. What quarantine measures do you think we should expect to see when they get back?
2: Well, they'll be looking to hold people for a period of time to make sure they don't go on to develop signs of this disease. How long that is will depend on how well this has all been managed in terms of their disembarking from the boat. But it seems like that's all been very careful, which means people have been isolating in their cabins on the boat for some time already. And that seems to have been managed well. We haven't had a second round of symptoms. We've had the original case and then seven others in total who were infected probably in that first exposure before the outbreak was, you know, identified. So they'll have to decide, first of all, when their last exposure was and how long they would hold people in quarantine. It might be up to 6 weeks from their last exposure, but that may not be a full additional 6 weeks now. We do have facilities. We know, you know, we had to test our quarantine capability through COVID. So what we've heard is that the people coming off the boat are basically from New South Wales and Queensland. And we know, for example, we have a purpose-built biocontainment centre in the west in Sydney, which is set up for exactly this sort of thing, where they can house people safely, they're in negative pressure rooms, and most importantly, you've got very trained staff who also know how to work through that containment process so that the people are safe and also it's not a risk to those health professionals working with them or the wider community. So I think we've got the capacity. That particular facility has 6 beds, for example, and so that could more than cope with the people who will be coming off the boat.
1: And do you think they'd be put into a facility like that? I know in some of the other countries they will be sent home to just self-isolate at home. Would that be an option for the Australians as well?
2: What they'll be assessing is whether or not people are in a position to do that. Some people travel with people still at home who didn't travel with them and they wouldn't want to be then going home. So that'll be the sort of thing that they will look at, what the setup is. As time goes on, while people remain asymptomatic and they've been testing people regardless of symptoms as well, it does slowly, you know, show you a declining risk that these people are incubating the virus and are both at risk themselves, but also a containment challenge. So I think they'll be assessing all of that in deciding whether it's okay for people to be able to go home and then report in. That's what they've been doing in America with those first people off the boat before the outbreak was detected. But, you know, equally, as I said, that won't suit all people anyway.
1: No.
2: And they might yet decide, just to be extra conservative, as hard as it is for those people, that actually putting them in a hospital or medical facility is in their interest. If they did become ill, then there's somewhere where they can be treated straight away. You don't have to worry about further transfers at a time where they would be infectious. So they might be, you know, they might look at this very conservatively. That would also reassure the wider public if they were doing that sort of more conservative approach.
1: I think, and correct me if I'm wrong, the incubation period for hantavirus typically ranges from about 1 to 8 weeks after exposure. And we certainly know that these ones on the ship right now aren't showing any symptoms. But I know one passenger did start showing symptoms while being repatriated to France. So not one of the Australians, but one of the French people. Do you think it is likely that over the next couple of weeks we will see more people showing symptoms?
2: Well, we saw the first case and what we would call the index case first had symptoms back around I'm just trying to think when their first symptoms were. They
1: It's a couple of weeks ago now, wasn't it? Yeah.
2: Oh, no, more than. Yes,
1: more than,
2: I think,
1: right.
2: It was the 6th, actually, of April they had their first symptoms. And the next round of cases, including that gentleman's wife, started reporting signs and symptoms on the 24th. So in that close quarters, particularly with a very close contact, his wife, the doctor who was treating him, we were looking at, you know, less than 3 weeks until the majority of people started to show symptoms. The last case had their first symptoms around the 2nd of May, so all within that week. So what we saw was people who, in less than 4 weeks, who were going to be in that first round of infections, showing

0: signs. So now, you know, here we are, another coming up 3 weeks later. So as I said, as time goes on, if the people who've particularly been isolating on the boat since the end of April, you know, their chances of actually appearing to have, you know, developed symptoms down the track diminishes. It's not zero. It could go out as far as 6 or 8 weeks, particularly if they had a small infecting dose and they're quite well and they're fighting it off. So that's why they have to decide when their last exposure to an infecting dose might have been and then work out from there. And what they're suggesting from the WHO is that they look at that 6 week period. That's the more typical. It's unusual to go beyond that, but not impossible. But that 6 weeks from the last exposure will be the focus.
1: And the flight that these Australians and the New Zealanders is, the flight they're taking, that's going to be a charter flight, I'm right. And that would have been designed, I know the government's picking up the tab on that, and that's designed so that these people aren't put, obviously, in contact with any of the public while they're getting back to Australia. Is that right?
0: Absolutely. Yeah. And we know that, you know, airflow and other things can be managed on planes. This would be, you know, specifically designed with enough spacing that the passengers aren't exposed to each other, because you don't want to kind of add to your risk by now suddenly being placed beside someone who was on the boat but in a separate cabin for the last weeks. And of course, it's also the medical personnel who are bringing them home. You know, these are people who are highly trained, who actually know how to manage all these risks so that we can get these people home safely. So it's really disruptive for these people. Hopefully they will not go on to develop an infection, but at the same time, you know, it must be quite traumatic for them to come home under these circumstances and go into quarantine.
1: And to have spent all that time isolated in their room on the ship, not knowing what was going on as well, it would be very unnerving. Mm-hmm. Professor, really appreciate your insights this morning. Thank you.
0: Thanks, Sarah.
1: That's Professor Catherine Bennett there, an infectious disease epidemiologist and the chair of epidemiology at Deakin University. Now, there's actually one patient who was on board that ship who's already found themselves more isolated than anyone else. Back in April, before the virus outbreak, he was dropped off on the island of Tristan da Cunha in the middle of the South Atlantic where he lives, but he then later developed symptoms of hantavirus. Now, it takes weeks for any boat to reach that island and it's not possible to fly there. So British Army medics were parachuted in to treat him. It's quite the story, and the BBC's Simon Jones has it.
2: In what was described by the Ministry of Defence as a daring mission, six paratroopers, an intensive care doctor and a nurse jumped from an RAF transport aircraft to reach Britain's most remote inhabited overseas territory. It has a population of 221 people, no airstrip, and is normally only accessible by boat. Brigadier Ed Cartwright is the commander of 16 Air Assault Brigade.
3: We had to dispatch the parachutists about 5 kilometres out over the Atlantic. They would then have to get out of the aircraft, turn into wind, be blown backwards over the island, and then conduct a landing right on the edge of the island. And obviously the consequence of getting that wrong is you end up in the Atlantic. So a really technical, challenging jump, but safely executed by some really professional soldiers.
2: Oxygen supplies, which were running critically low, were also dropped. The MOD says this is the first time the UK military has parachuted in medical personnel in peacetime to provide humanitarian support. The British man with suspected hantavirus who lives on the island is in a stable condition in isolation. The army team said they received a warm welcome from the locals who had made them cottage pie for their dinner. Once their work is done, the parachutists will leave by boat.
1: Yeah, I said it was quite a story, isn't it? That was the BBC's Simon Jones with that report for us. You're listening to News Radio. Let's get the headlines this morning. President Donald Trump has labelled Iran's response to the US peace proposal to end the war as totally unacceptable. Iranian representatives delivered their country's response via Pakistani mediators. Little details been publicly provided about it, but Donald Trump took to social media to declare he does not like it. Two Melbourne women with alleged links to ISIS are set to apply for bail in the Melbourne Magistrates Court today, this following their arrival back in Australia last week. They are charged with slavery-related offences relating to their time in Syria. And this year's Eurovision Song Contest has kicked off in the Austrian capital Vienna, with acts including Australia walking the turquoise carpet in front of thousands of fans. Yeah, Australia's going to be represented by the pop icon Delta Goodrum this year. She's going to sing a ballad called Eclipse. That's all going to be happening on Friday morning. So when that swings around, we'll certainly be bringing you as much coverage on that as we can. Eastern time right now, it is 18 minutes past 8. If you're in Adelaide, 12 minutes to 8. And if you're in the west, it is 18 minutes past 6. Well, on the weekend, One Nation made history. It secured its first ever seat, federal seat that is, in the lower house. David Farley has obliterated the Liberals to turn Farah from blue to orange, a seat that had been held by the coalition for almost 80 years. Now, primary votes for One Nation surged from 6.6% in the 2025 election to nearly 40% this weekend. The Liberals recorded a first preference count of just 12.4%, and it was even worse for the Nationals. Now, the Deputy Liberal Leader, Jane Hume, says it was always going to be a tough by-election.
4: The breaking up of the coalition twice just in the last 12 months alone has been a pretty devastating breach of trust for the Australian people. They expect a united and strong coalition. Now, that's what is in place now, but we paid the price for that breach of trust at the Farah by-election.
1: So that was the Deputy Liberal Leader, Jane Hume. So what does this all mean then for the coalition, especially the National Party in regional Australia? Because in her victory speech, One Nation leader Pauline Hanson has said they are coming after other seats. Let's get some more on this with Josh Sundman, who is an associate lecturer in public policy from Flinders University. Josh, good morning.
5: Good morning.
1: Now, the Nationals hold four seats that neighbour the electorate of Farah. I'm wondering, could the National stronghold on the area start to evaporate pretty quickly? Because traditionally, if you wanted to vote conservatively in those rural areas, you've looked for the Nationals, but there is a big alternative now.
5: Yeah, absolutely. The National Party will certainly be incredibly nervous in those neighbouring seats, but also a whole swath of other rural and regional seats as well that kind of look like Farah or have parts of them that look like Farah, because One Nation really is now competitive in those areas. We've seen in the South Australian election as well, One Nation was competitive across the entirety of rural and regional South Australia, actually with managing to win four of those seats. So absolutely, this isn't a hypothetical. One Nation are on the board now and are very much a threat to the Nationals and the Liberals in those rural and regional seats.
1: Everyone has a different theory on why One Nation's David Farley had such a convincing win over the weekend. Why do you think he saw such a big support surge?
5: Yeah, so number one, I think by-elections are favourable for One Nation at the moment, in the sense that they're an opportunity, traditionally they're an opportunity to kick the government a little bit, but maybe we could see them as an opportunity for people to kick the major parties a bit. You know, there's no prospect of changing the government at a by-election, so people feel free to vote kind of with a bit of anger. The other kind of reason we might see this is just the general kind of drift away from the major parties we've seen across a lot of elections, not just by-elections. And I think now that's really starting to bite in these rural and regional areas.
1: We keep hearing from coalition parties that they're listening and things have to change, but I'm wondering how things can change where you have a coalition with one party that is trying desperately to hold on to seats in the city, where you've got independents who are getting voters based on some of their renewable energy policies and some of their more progressive policies. And then in the regions, you've got the Nationals trying to hang on to some of the more conservative voters who are really anti a lot of things that those city voters might be pro. How do the two stick together?
5: Yeah, and I think this is really important to note, right? This seems similar in some ways to what we saw happen in the Wentworth by-election in 2018, where that was like a precursor to a wave of teal independents who managed to win these more kind of socially progressive inner city heartland seats from the Liberals. And yes, the Nationals are traditionally more rural and regional based than the Liberals, but at the moment we actually have an incredibly regionally based Liberal Party room as well. So both of the coalition parties now are really based in the regions and rural areas, and the Liberal Party in particular, as you identify, has this real tightrope to balance. Does it try and win back those kind of inner city seats it used to hold? or does it really focus on insulating itself from One Nation in rural and regional seats? Everything we've seen seems to suggest that the Liberal Party is doing more of the latter, that they're open to cooperating with One Nation in their kind of rhetoric, that they're preferencing One Nation, their moves on kind of immigration policy have been solely targeted at kind of stopping the bleeding of votes to One Nation. They're very much moving in that direction, I think.
1: Talking of the coalition being willing to somewhat yield to One Nation, there's this talk now that maybe a coalition with One Nation might have to be on the table if they're to form government ever again. Do you see that happening?
5: Look, I think we're a long way off from that hypothetical. Victoria will be a really interesting test to see how the seats kind of land. Does Labor somehow manage to run through the middle despite being unpopular? Do the Liberals and One Nation find themselves in a position where they have to cooperate? I think rather than a full-on coalition, we'd be far more likely to see some kind of cooperation arrangement or supply and confidence agreement in the first instance. But it's certainly interesting to see the change in rhetoric from the coalition towards One Nation, from being no, no, no, we want to govern in our own right, to, oh, look, we would make an agreement if we had to. It's really kind of interesting to see that rhetorical shift.
1: A lot of focus in the wash-up of this by-election has been on how it impacts the coalition, the conservative side of politics in Australia. But what about Labor? Because Pauline Hanson has said they are coming after Labor seats as well.
5: Yeah, I mean, on election night, by-election night, Barnaby Joyce was like, Western Sydney is next, right? Mm. I certainly think Labor's problem is less acute than the coalition's, but it still absolutely faces a threat from One Nation. We saw in South Australia, there were parts of northern and southern Adelaide, the outer suburbs, where One Nation were incredibly competitive. And if we saw that kind of translated through federally, yeah, places like Western Sydney, outer northwestern Melbourne, etc., would be competitive between Labor and One Nation, perhaps in a way where the Liberal Party hasn't really been able to threaten Labor in those places.
1: And just before you go, just looking at right-wing politics across the world at the moment, obviously we've got Donald Trump, and most Australians are seeing how having a maverick politician in the White House is playing out there. If you go to the UK, there's of course this party called Reform led by Nigel Farage. It's doing similar things to Pauline Hanson's party here, and it's just had a huge weekend of electoral victory where it has picked up a heap of local council seats in England. We've now got this movement here. Do you think Australians are looking overseas as to what bringing in what was once a fringe party could do to the country?
5: I think it's less that Australians are looking overseas and more that we're facing similar trends to the rest of the world. We have a rising kind of cost of living crisis. We have increasing dissatisfaction with our major parties. And in some ways, you know, we're just kind of lagging behind the UK by a few years. There's this sense that the same kind of broad movements are going on. And it's not a surprise that that's now translating into real results for previously fringe parties like One Nation. And I think the thing that's made it take so long here is our system of compulsory preferential voting. But even now, we're starting to see that One Nation is starting to break through despite that kind of barrier.
1: Yeah, it's a fascinating time in politics. Josh, really appreciate you joining us this morning to dissect it all. Thank you.
5: Great to be with you.
1: Thank you. Josh Sundman there, an associate lecturer in public policy from Flinders University. This is ABC News Radio. Thanks for being with us this morning. Now, we have been waiting quite some time for Iran to respond to the US peace proposal, or the latest one. Well, they've done that this morning. They sent their response through to the US via Pakistani mediators. And Donald Trump has now called the Iranian response totally unacceptable. In a post on social media, he has rejected the response, saying, "I don't like it." Gina Abercrombie Winstanley is a former ambassador and former president of the Middle East Policy Council. She says it appears Donald Trump doesn't like it because Iran does not want to submit to US demands.
6: What we've had since the beginning of this conflict, of course, is a great deal of hyperbole from President Trump, threats, demands, and unfortunately, successful negotiations don't work that way. Without the hyperbole, there might be a chance for continued negotiations, but a deal means win-win for both parties. And the United States has held to its demands, which is complete submission by Iran. And Iran has held to its demands, which is we will not. And so far, the Iranians are holding firm, and there's no reason to doubt that they will continue to do so.
7: Yeah, Trump obviously wants a deal. He loves a deal, and he's expecting it to come quickly, in days, really. But we know the JCPOA and the Obama administration, that took 2 years. So is it at all realistic to really expect anything imminently?
6: Well, you're right about that 2 year, and it's something that the Trump negotiators, his friend Steve Witkoff and his son-in-law, seem not to understand when these timelines have been set by the president. No one has said clearly, Mr. President, that cannot happen. So a framework could be in place, and there's still that opportunity where they set up a frame, certainly get the strait open, but postpone those larger issues to go into the technical ramifications. How is it going to be verified? What the checks are, etc. But a complete deal in 30 days or less? No, that was never going to happen.
7: And we know that President Trump has a trip to China coming up this week. China is helping the Iranians. How much pressure do you think he can realistically apply on that trip?
6: Well, it's not necessarily President Trump applying the pressure, but perhaps the Chinese applying pressure as well. It was clear he wanted to have this wrapped up before his trip. That is not going to happen. The Chinese have expressed support for Iran. They're one of the few countries around the world that continue to acknowledge that the United States and Israel attacked Iran. They were the starters of this. When the Secretary of State says only stupid countries don't fire back when they're attacked, that goes for Iran as well as the United States and Israel. So there is pressure there because there are other things that the president wants to negotiate with China. But this, of course, is going to remain on the front burner. And the Iranians are not providing a fig leaf for the president to declare victory. They're not providing any wiggle room for him to wrap this up without a clear failure of his administration and the United States and Israel to impose our will on the Iranians.
1: Former Ambassador Gina Abercrombie Winstanley there speaking to the BBC.
8: ABC News, good morning. I'm William Howard Evans. The federal government has arranged a charter flight to bring home a group of Australians stuck on a cruise ship at the centre of a deadly virus outbreak. Political reporter Samantha Dick has more.
9: It's been nearly a month since the first passenger on board the MV Hondius died of hantavirus, a rare viral disease linked to rodents, which has since claimed the lives of two more passengers and infected eight others. Four Australians, one permanent resident and one New Zealand citizen are still on board the cruise ship, which is now anchored near the Spanish island of Tenerife. An Australian government-supported charter flight is due to collect the group today, departing Tenerife around 5 p.m. local time on Monday and is scheduled to arrive in Perth on Tuesday. A government spokesperson says quarantine arrangements will be managed by the states and territories.
8: President Donald Trump has labelled Iran's response to the US proposal to end the war as totally unacceptable. North America correspondent Cayman Gok reports.
10: Iranian representatives delivered their country's response to the latest US proposal to end the war through Pakistani mediators. Little detail has been publicly provided regarding Iran's response, but Donald Trump took to social media to declare he doesn't like it. There has been an uneasy ceasefire between the countries since last month, but the US president has previously threatened to restart military action if he thought negotiations were going nowhere. The war is in its 10th week. President Trump previously stated it would be over in about a month. Cayman Gok, ABC News, Washington.
8: Results from the Farah by-election show One Nation has won almost every booth in the Farah electorate. Justina Baster has more.
11: While it was a sea of blue in the last election, One Nation's David Farley is likely to win every booth outside Albury, with more than three-quarters of votes now counted. He dominated in the more rural parts of the electorate, taking more than 75% of first preference votes in Blighty and more than 60% in Barrambuttock. Independent independent candidate Michelle Millthorpe won most of Albury's booths and is likely to win some in Griffith after preferences are distributed. The Liberal Party did not win a single booth, with a swing of more than 30% against them. One Nation leads by more than 14,000 votes.
8: New data shows food stress across the country has reached its highest level in recent years, with more than half of all Australians finding it harder to feed their families. The figures released by charity Food Bank Australia show 53% of Australians reported they found it harder to put food on the table in April compared to 44% in March. CEO Dave McNamara says Food Bank has brought its winter relief campaign forward to meet demand.
12: Already we're seeing a 10% increase in demand. From 69,000 meals a day, we're now at 76,000 meals a day. The excise on fuel hasn't come back in yet. We're looking at unemployment rising. There's a nothing but demand on the horizon as we come into winter.
8: Former British Labor Minister Catherine West has doubled down on her threat to spark a leadership challenge against Prime Minister Sir Keir Starmer. Sir Keir is vowing to fight on, describing his government as a 10-year project, despite mounting calls for him to resign after his party's disastrous performance in local elections. The UK Prime Minister is due to address colleagues today, and Catherine West says if she isn't satisfied, she will take action.
13: Once I've listened carefully to what he says, I will be demanding a timetable for an orderly transition, and the chair of the party has to take this request seriously, because we've only really got 2 years to turn around the Labor message, get it out there, and to win back working people.
8: Australian singer Delta Goodrum has walked the turquoise carpet on the opening of this year's Eurovision Song Contest in Vienna. The 41-year-old pop icon will be performing her new song Eclipse during the second half of the semi-final on Friday. She's hoping to get Australia into the contest grand final for the first time since 2023, but says she mainly wants to celebrate music.
14: I think for those who might have had my music many years ago in their hearts and they've just rediscovered it again, I hope that they would join me in this moment. And for those who I've just met, just know that my heart is open to all to be there and to be able to, like, enjoy in this timing and music and empower the listener.
8: And in sport, Spanish rider Jorge Martin has won MotoGP's French Grand Prix in Le Mans. The 28-year-old came from seventh on the grid to finish ahead of championship leader Marco Bezzecchi. You're up to date with the latest ABC News.
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1: Good morning, Sarah Morris with you. It is Monday the 11th of May and it's great to be starting the week in your company. Coming up, the number of aged care patients left languishing in hospital has surged by more than 35% in about 6 months. So we're going to try and find out what's going wrong and can it be fixed. Also, later today, we'll look into dog fighting because experts say it's going under the radar in Queensland. And
16: in the dark blue, under the surface.
1: You're going to learn about the choir that is mixing whale sound with human singing. It's quite beautiful. That's all coming up here on ABC News Radio. But before we get to those stories, I need to tell you that today the Northern Territory Government is going to unveil the scope of an independent review into its child protection system. This, of course, comes in the wake of the death of five-year-old Kumanjai little baby in a town camp near Alice Springs. And it also comes after three child protection department staffers were stood down last week after an investigation into the circumstances of Kumanjai little baby prior to her alleged abduction and murder. The Northern Territory Parliament is now also preparing to debate child protection reforms. So let's learn a bit more about all of this. Catherine Little is the CEO of the Secretariat of National Aboriginal and Islander Childcare, or SNAICE as it's known, and she joins us now. Catherine, hello.
17: Good morning.
1: Do you think this review of the Northern Territory Child Protection System is warranted in the wake of this tragedy? Is a review the right way to go, considering there have been reviews like this before?
17: Look, we've said from the moment this horrific news broke with was that we were going to need to see an inquiry, mm-hmm. and that inquiry was going to need teeth and it was going to need the right scope. So we do welcome the news that the Northern Territory government is going to look at this in depth. What at this point is concerning is we've heard no news as to whether or not Aboriginal voices will be included in that inquiry or experts will be involved in that inquiry. To our understanding, the Northern Territory Children's Commissioner has not been consulted on this at all, and the Northern Territory Children's Commissioner is the perfect person to lead this. It is someone who is active, passionate, trusted, welcome into communities, and has the experience to understand what is actually genuinely happening on the ground. So it's actually the perfect time for the Northern Territory government to step up and increase the commissioner's powers, broaden their scope so that they can not only look into the child protection system, but also into interconnecting sectors as well.
1: If Indigenous groups, as far as you know, haven't been approached to join this inquiry, do you know who has?
17: No, there's no detail. We certainly haven't had a chat with the minister. We'd certainly welcome a chat with the minister. I'm sure the Children's Commissioner would as well. But it is, and what's concerning about that is we have to get this right. This cannot just be an inquiry for politics' sake. Well, a lot of the information that has been used as foundational in this doesn't stack up. We know right now in the Northern Territory we have things like the lowest number of children placed with Aboriginal carers and Aboriginal families. We know that the statistics in the territory are quite horrific when you look at intersectionality and connections with things like justice systems. So we know that something's needed. We also know that when you're looking at things like responses, it's really easy to knee-jerk a response, and knee-jerks result in errors. And you know, one of those things we have to think about is we know that the Northern Territory Child Protection System is overloaded. What happens when you sack three people? What happens to your ability to respond to children who need help straight away if you sack three people instantly?
1: You mentioned there the knee-jerk reactions, and I know town camps have come under a lot of scrutiny in recent weeks. Do you think town camps and how they're run and what happens in them will come under the scope of this inquiry, or should it be done separately?
17: If it's in what we understand the inquiry is today, then no, it can't, because it's only looking into the child protection system. Hence why we say it really needs to be something that is led by the Children's Commissioner with her powers expanded and implemented so that she's genuinely got teeth. We do know that we need to look at things like housing. We do know that we need to look at other things like justice that are equally as important to look at this point in time.
1: We have had inquiries along these lines before. How do we learn from the mistakes, I guess, of the past, where obviously some of the findings or some of the decisions were not then being enacted?
17: Look, one is the will to implement. The other is ensuring that Aboriginal voices are front and centre when you're having this conversation. You can't make decisions about people if you're not consulting them. You can't get a genuine inquiry if the people you're talking to do not trust you and aren't willing to come forward. But there are genuinely some things that need to be looked at, and if done right, then we could potentially get some good outcomes from this horrible situation.
1: I know we've had these numerous inquiries, reports, Royal Commission. You know, these investigations have frequently highlighted systemic failings, high rates of abuse, the need for culturally appropriate care, particularly for child protection and youth systems. What do you see? Where do you see the problem being in that, you know, we have been here before, but we don't seem to be getting anywhere?
17: Yeah, look, absolutely, and you highlighted it then, every single one, and there's, if it's children, it's been Aboriginal children specifically, more than 30 Royal Commissions, inquiries and reports. For children in general in Australia, it's more than 100. Every single one of them has said failure to build the supports in communities that communities need, and that what we're doing is we're giving people help when they don't, you know, when it's too late, and it will show that where families have come into trouble, there will usually be a long line of attempts by a family seeking support. Now, we saw in the Northern Territory, when they had the curfews brought in, we found that every single family whose children were picked up at that point in time said, please help us, please help us. Now, that's what every single one of those reports will find. And again, even in this one, we know that Kumanjay, little baby's mum, went to a domestic violence shelter and said, I need help. That results in the number of notifications, which should mean mandatory support for that. So that means things like, do we have a house for you to go to? Simple things like that that need urgent attention and urgent support. And that means looking at the right part of the story and looking at the right responses.
1: I know the Northern Territory Parliament's also preparing to debate child protection reforms, and we're reportedly

0: hearing, that's going to include overturning the Aboriginal Child Placement Principle, a measure introduced to ensure that children removed by the government do retain connection to family and culture. What do you make of those reports?
1: Oh, look, that one truly just does not stack up. Mm. There's no other way to put it. The child protection, the child placement principle is the gold standard in the elements required to keep children safe, and its paramount principle, and this is really important, the paramount principle is child safety. If it is not safe to place a child, you do not place a child. That is unequivocal. Anyone who places a child in an environment where they are at risk has broken the law. That has to be really, really clear. Now, the other thing that doesn't stack up in this argument and why it's a risk that what we're using is a moment for political gain is that the Northern Territory has the lowest placement of Aboriginal children with Aboriginal families in the country. So that just doesn't stack up. It's something like 17.6% when the national average is more than 30%. So it's nearly half the national average. That doesn't stack up, even though the number of Aboriginal children in child protection is the highest in the country.
0: So you'd certainly be advocating for that principle not to be overturned then?
1: It would cause serious harm. It would cause serious harm.
0: In the wake of the tragedy of Kumanjayi Little Baby, are there any other practical reforms that you see maybe more urgent than an inquiry, in the sense that an inquiry takes a long time, right? Is there something we can be doing between now and when that inquiry reports?
1: Absolutely. There are lots of little things that could happen, and the only people who can tell you what that is the community that's been affected themselves. We know that town camps have for a very long time been advocating to the Northern Territory government for a safety plan for the town camps and a plan to improve the conditions that people are living in. And to be really clear and really open and really honest, people living in town camps are really, really struggling with poverty, and that creates a certain set of conditions that in most suburbs would not be tolerable. And they've been stepping up for a very long time and say, listen to our voices, let us lead this. We know how to improve living conditions for our people.
0: Well, thank you for talking to us again this morning. No doubt we'll be talking again, Catherine Little, as this goes on, and we'll eagerly await to see what the scope is when it's handed down today.
1: Thank you.
0: Thank you, Catherine Little there, the CEO of the Secretariat of National Aboriginal and Islander Childcare. It's an organisation known as SNAKE. You're listening to ABC News Radio. Let's check the headlines. After weeks in limbo, the passengers on board the Hunter virus-stricken cruise ship are being returned to their home nations. The ship's currently anchored near the Spanish island of Tenerife. Four Australian citizens, one permanent resident and a New Zealander are due to board a charter flight later today and will arrive in Perth tomorrow. President Donald Trump has labelled Iran's response to the US peace proposal as totally unacceptable. Iranian representatives delivered their country's response to the latest US proposal through Pakistani mediators this morning. Little details being publicly provided regarding Iran's response, but Donald Trump took to social media to say he doesn't like it. And two Melbourne women with alleged links to ISIS are set to apply for bail in the Melbourne Magistrates Court today. It is time for us to talk sport. Mark Adnall is with us. Hello, Mark.
2: G'day, Sarah. Good morning to the NRL first. A standout performance from Penrith halfback Nathan Cleary has consigned the Raiders to a 30-18 loss in round 10 in Canberra. Now, Cleary set up two tries, crossed once himself as the 12th place Raiders fell to their sixth defeat of the season. Canberra coach Ricky Stewart says Cleary's clinic will benefit young Raiders halves Ethan Strange and Ethan Sanders.
3: Those two young halves, seeing what Nathan Cleary does tonight, now playing against him, feeling it, seeing it, is such a benefit for those two boys, the two Ethans.
2: In Melbourne, the Storm snapped a seven-game losing streak, beating West Tigers 44 points to 16. To the AFL, Richmond coach Adam Uze says his team needs to be more consistent over four quarters after a lacklustre third term condemned the Tigers to a 37-point loss to Adelaide at the MCG. Now, fresh from their first win of the season last weekend, the Tigers were up by 10 points at halftime, but they trailed by 33 points at three-quarter time on the way to a 14-14, 98-9, 7-61 loss. Uze says his team must learn from that third quarter performance.
4: Against a really good teams, we battled to play out four quarters, so the third quarter just wasn't up to standard, and we know that, and we understand the reasons why.

0: what we're going through, but it doesn't take away the frustration. So we've got to learn from that. We've got to be better.
1: In the other match on Sunday, Melbourne has beaten West Coast by 32 points at Docklands, another good win for the Demons. Arsenal step closer to English soccer's Premier League title after a 1-0 win over West Ham. The Gunners are 5 points clear of Manchester City with 2 games left in their season, although City still has 3 games remaining. West Ham, though, 1 point behind Tottenham in the relegation battle, and Spurs also have a game in hand. Elsewhere, Aston Villa missed a chance to move to fourth after being held 2-2 by already relegated Burnley. The same scoreline between Crystal Palace and Everton, or Nottingham Forest and Newcastle have drawn 1-1. Here's some good news for Mary Fowler. Mary Fowler's Manchester City through to the final of English Soccer's Women's FA Cup after beating Sam Kerr's Chelsea 3-2 at Stamford Bridge. Both Matilda stars scored for their teams in the second half. Now, Chelsea was up 2-0 before City fought back with the winner in the 13th minute of extra time. And City will face Brighton in the final at Wembley Stadium in 3 weeks. To local women's soccer, Wellington will beat Melbourne City in the grand final, A-League Women's Grand Final, after the Phoenix down Brisbane 2-0 in the second leg of their semi-final in New Zealand. The grand final will be held next Saturday in Melbourne, Wellington meeting Melbourne City. And to A-League men's, striker Adelaide United Luka Jovanovic is expected to return to the red squad for the second leg of their semi-final against Auckland at Hindmarsh Stadium on Friday night. He was suspended for Saturday's first game in New Zealand, where Adelaide picked up a vital 1-1 draw. Harry Crawford scored his first goal of the season in that match. He's confident the team can secure a spot in the final when they play at home on Friday.
2: I'm so excited, to be honest. Just can't wait. Want it to be now, to be honest, but we'll be a little bit nervous going into the game, but just can't wait to get out there. So I know it will be pumping, and I think with the fans backing us going there, I really think it will be a very good game.
1: To some motorsport, Spanish rider Jorge Martinez won MotoGP's French Grand Prix in Le Mans. The 28-year-old came from 7th on the grid to finish ahead of championship leader Marco Bezzecchi. Australia's Jack Miller finished 15th on his Yamaha. And in basketball, Sarah, the NBA, the New York Knicks have won their conference semi-final series against the Philadelphia 76ers 4-0. That was after a big thrashing, big win, 144 points to 114 this morning. Sarah, big weekend in sport. We've have it all, AFL, NRL, netball, soccer, cricket, and for you Arsenal fans, a bit of good news as well.
3: Yeah, there was no reason to leave the couch the entire weekend, really. All right, thank you, Mark. We will chat to you again in an hour's time.
1: Talk soon.
3: Now, this is concerning. New figures obtained by the ABC show the number of aged care patients stranded in hospital across the country has surged by more than 35% in just the last year. Now, data provided by each state and territory showed there were 3,274 patients in public hospitals between February and April of this year. That's compared to 2,419 in September. This is an issue known as bed block, but advocates say the term doesn't reflect the reality of the situation that these poor stranded patients are being left in. If you're staying for a long time in hospital, it can strip an elderly patient of their independence. It puts them at greater risk of illness and infection, and it also places increased pressure on hospitals. There is really nothing good about this. Let's learn some more, though. Stephen Duckett is a health economist and an honorary professor at the University of Melbourne. He's also a former secretary of the Commonwealth Department of Health, and he joins us now. Stephen Duckett, hello.
4: Good morning, Sarah.
3: Now, we have known for quite some time that there is obviously a shortage of beds in our aged care system, but why do you think we've seen this acute rise in patients being stranded in hospitals in the last year or so?
4: I think it's partly that there are fewer nursing home beds per 1,000 population. There's been a decline since 2020 in the number of beds. And so, you know, there's just nowhere for people to go. There's a change in the funding arrangements. The new aged care arrangements mean that there need to be better staffing. So there's better care for the people who are in the residential aged care. But this in turn means it's harder for residential aged care providers to keep the beds open and so on. And there's a changing funding arrangement so that it just might not be profitable to have some of these residents in those nursing homes.
3: Well, just on that changing funding arrangement, the new arrangement came in November last year, and we've had well-documented problems with that, including culminating the other day in a decision to reverse some of the new rules in terms

0: terms of how much people pay to have showers and things like that. But how much of an impact do you think that's actually having on what we're seeing right now, the new regime, so to speak?
1: The problems existed before the new regime, so you can't
0: Blame it all on that. But has
1: you
0: it?
1: You can't blame it all on that. But as you pointed out in the intro, there's been a 35% increase in the last 12 months, and I think you know there was a background level of stranded patients inappropriately in hospitals, and now we're seeing more of it. And so I think there's a double whammy occurring of the old background level and now the extra pressures from the new funding system.
0: So what do we do going forward? What would ease this issue?
1: Well, the Commonwealth State Ministers have set up a task force to look at it, which is a good step. I mean, hopefully they'll do more than talk. But the Commonwealth needs to step back and say, look, are the incentives right? The Commonwealth has also announced more beds, but again, are there enough of them? Are the incentives right on the private sector and so on to get this issue really addressed?
0: And when you say more beds, I assume you can't conjure them out of nowhere because, A, you need the actual beds and the rooms to put them in, but you need staff to run it all as well.
1: Exactly. And that's all. There's all a pressure on that. I mean, the health and social care sector is now the largest employment sector and growing in Australia. And so we need more and more people who are skilled. This is not, you just can't take someone off the streets and say, oh, you're going to look after my grandma. Thanks very much. Well, that's just not how it should be. We've got to have nurses in nursing homes, for example. So, so there's a lot that needs to be done. So it's not a quick fix.
0: When you talk there about people needing to be properly skilled, we know there's a rise of dementia in Australia. It's right across the board. In fact, it's across the world. In terms of the specialised staff we need, is that adding to the problem in the sense that we have so many more people with much more complex needs now needing beds in nursing homes?
1: I think that's certainly, again, that's been a long-term trend. Mm. I mean, 10 years ago, the average needs of a person in a residential aged care facility were a fraction of what they now are now. People are highly complex, you know, hospital-level type care, but in a residential setting is what a nursing home nowadays is. And obviously that needs more skilled staff. They are hard to get because sometimes the pay rates in nursing homes are lower than the pay rates in hospitals, or the lower than the pay, especially in the pay rates in a private hospital. So all of this conspires to make it a difficult problem to address.
0: We've known all this for so long. Have we been asleep at the wheel here?
1: I certainly think that the change to residential aged care funding and the new funding arrangements have not been implemented well. I don't think there's a person in the country who thinks they were done well. But they should have been taking this into account at the same time as those changes were being made.
0: Stephen Duckett, always appreciate your insights. Thanks for joining us.
1: Pleasure, Sarah.
0: Thank you. That's Stephen Duckett, the health economist, honorary professor at the University of Melbourne and the former secretary of the Commonwealth Department of Health. Now, whales famously use song to communicate across vast distances of the ocean, but now an enterprising team of conservationists is hoping to use this to draw attention to a group of whales that are under threat off the coast of Iceland. And they've done this by taking the rather ethereal whale sound and mixing it with human singing. And the BBC's Helena Burke has the story.
2: The past few years, a research team from WhaleWise has been studying and recording the humpbacks in a remote Icelandic fjord. Rebecca Douglas, the president of the Conservation Charity's Board of Trustees, went to see the work firsthand.
3: We're capturing research and evidence, basically, of the fact that they're here and they exist because potentially there might be quite a large industrial port being put in, and it's important to know what's in the area and be able to advocate for the whales now that we know that they're here year on year.
2: The team installed an underwater microphone to record whale song from the depths.
3: So it goes down and we then hope for the best that when it's retrieved, A, we can find it, and then B, when you actually start to unpackage it and get the data out, that there's actually something there and recorded. And so that moment of release and relief when it's there is, I can't describe what that feeling must be like.
2: when she's not

0: Helping to protect singing whales, Rebecca joins singing humans at a community choir in the town of Margate in England. It was there that the choir master, Hughie Gavin, had the idea of getting everyone involved in writing a song.
1: There's 140 in the choir, and what we did is create this portal, and people could put their words that were inspired by the sea into that portal. And then I had this whole database of oceanic, watery words, and I kind of wove together some lyrics based on those choir member suggestions.
0: Hughie then mixed the choir's song with the sounds captured from the deep.

0: This is the first wail I've had as a featured artist on a track, definitely. But it worked perfectly in the track. So the piece ends with the humpback whales, but also there's lots of moments within the piece that it's almost like they're singing with the choir.
1: The song, which is called Wash Over Me, will be released later this year to coincide with World Oceans Day. Rebecca says the experience has made her emotional and hopes it will help remind people of the importance of protecting marine life.
2: I'm always blown away by that fact that we're a blue planet, 71% of the planet is water. We're made up of a similar amount as humans. And so, you know, the water is something that connects all of us through the cycles of life, no matter where we are. And I think that just sort of transcends and is that thread through World Ocean Day, because it's vital for all of us.

0: that beautiful? Also very relaxing, maybe too relaxing. Rebecca Douglas from the Whale Wise Conservation Charity and the song Wash Over Me, ending that report there from Helena Burke. Now, very shortly, we're going to get you a news update. After that, we'll be taking you to Tenerife, where these evacuations on that Hunter virus-stricken ship are taking place. The Aussies will be last off board, but we'll learn about that shortly.
1: ABC News, good morning. I'm William Howard Evans. Four Australians and one permanent resident will be the last group allowed to disembark a hantavirus-stricken cruise ship anchored in Spain. Linda Gruen reports.
2: The vessel is anchored at the Canary Islands with a long and complex evacuation process underway to bring the 149 passengers and crew back to their home countries. They're only being allowed to disembark once the plane that will take them has arrived, and an Australian government-supported flight will be the last one. Authorities say they are not showing symptoms. Their quarantine will be managed by the states they live in. The ABC understands they're from New South Wales and Queensland. British Army medics have meanwhile parachuted onto a remote Atlantic island to help a UK national who left the ship last month. He's in a stable condition.
1: US President Donald Trump has rejected Iran's response to an American peace proposal as the two sides struggle to reach a deal. North America correspondent Cayman Gock has more.
3: Donald Trump is not happy and has called Iran's most recent peace proposal totally unacceptable, saying he does not like it. Iran sent their response to a United States proposal to end the war through Pakistani mediators earlier today, but very little detail about what their response entails has been made public, although the Wall Street Journal is reporting that their formal response did not include commitments around the country's nuclear program. And that has been a long-standing red line for President Donald Trump, who has, for years and throughout this war, said Iran cannot have a nuclear weapon.
1: One Nation's David Farley says safe electorates are forgotten seats after winning the Farah by-election at the weekend. The angry businessman from Narrandera has won a two-candidate preferred vote share of 57% in the electorate, a win he says will reshape the party's future. Mr. Farley says his campaign focused on listening to Farah's constituents and articulating policies well, which played a part in the win.
4: We understand Farah, we understand the engine room of Farah, agriculture and agribusiness. We understand the needs of the regional communities, and we really understood that after 25 years of a safe seat, it is also a neglected seat when it came to infrastructure assets.
1: A rabbi whose daughter was wounded in the Bondi Beach terrorist attack in Sydney's east will give evidence at the Royal Commission today. Gavin Coote reports.
5: The inquiry will begin its second week of hearings with nine witnesses scheduled to give evidence today. It'll hear from Rabbi Menachem Dardon, whose daughter was shot but survived the Bondi terror attack. Musician and Jewish woman Deborah Conway, who's been vocal about the impacts of anti-Semitism, and the Door Foundation, a not-for-profit aimed at fostering social cohesion, will also give evidence. Later this week, the inquiry will hear from expert witnesses on the nature and definition of anti-Semitism.
1: To sport, Penrith have consolidated top spot on the NRL ladder with an entertaining victory over Canberra to complete round 10. Andrew Moore reports.
6: The first half was a great game of footy with teams exchanging tries. Penrith scored first through Blaze Talangi. Canberra hit back through Ethan Sanders. Then Penrith through Talangi again. Canberra through Sebastian Chris. And then before halftime, Casey McLean for Penrith. They also scored 2-1 in the second half. And in the end, Penrith wins 30 points to 18 before a crowd of 18,018. Earlier in Melbourne, the Storm broke a seven-game losing streak by beating the West Tigers handily 44-16, and importantly, Cam Munster returned to form with a bang for the Storm. Andrew Moore, ABC Sport, Canberra.
1: West Coast AFL coach Andrew McWalter has concerns for defender Harry Edwards, who suffered a third concussion this season. Edwards was forced to leave the field after an accidental elbow from teammate Elliot Yeo in the Eagles' 32-point defeat to Melbourne at the MCG. McWalter says Edwards faces an uncertain future after failing his concussion test.
7: I'm really concerned for Harry. He's really sad and unfortunate that he wasn't able to play for us today, but it's bigger than that for Harry right now, and he's in great spirit. For what it's worth, he is walking around and he was at halftime, so he's in a good spot, but he did fail his scat test, so I understand what that means, and he'll have another stint on the sidelines now.
1: Meanwhile, a third quarter surge earned Adelaide a 37-point win over Richmond at the MCG. And this year's BAFTA Television Awards have been handed out in London, with adolescents scooping four prizes. The drama has been named Best Limited Series, with Owen Cooper becoming the youngest ever person to win the award for Best Supporting Actor. ABC News.
0: Thank you very much, William.
8: You're listening to ABC News Radio.
0: Good morning. It is Monday, the 11th of May. Sarah Morris with you. Thanks for your company right across the country. Coming up, One Nation's win in the seat of Farah is on the federal government's mind as it prepares to release the budget this week.
9: This government doesn't lightly dismiss or deny the very real concerns that people have, which are encouraging them to consider political alternatives.
0: Also, an ABC investigation finds Shell's been paying minimal tax on its Australian gas that it's selling through Singapore. We'll certainly be taking a look at that. And we're also going to tell you about the Outback Country Town, which is offering the richest prize anywhere in the world for lawn bowls. I'm not going to tell you which town yet, but stick with us and you'll hear about that. We've got our reporter on the ground for us there in that town. But before we get to any of those stories this morning, after weeks in limbo, the passengers on board the Hunter virus-stricken cruise ship are this morning being evacuated and returned to their home nations. Now, that ship is currently anchored near the Spanish island of Tenerife. Australians stranded on it are going to be the last to disembark. We know there are four Australian citizens, also one permanent Australian resident and a New Zealand citizen, who are all due to board a charter flight later today, and they're going to arrive in Perth tomorrow. None of them are displaying symptoms of the virus. However, we understand a French citizen did start to display symptoms of the virus while being evacuated. So we're going to take a look at all of this a little more closely with the 7 News correspondent Miley Hogan, who is in Tenerife covering the evacuations this morning. And she's explained to us what she has been seeing while she's been there.
10: Well, at the moment, I'm at a port. Now, this is a working port. It's not your usual cruise ship port that you would expect to see if you were on a luxury cruise and disembarking. It is a working port. There are workers that have been here all day, but a section has been cordoned off, and that is where these evacuations are happening. Now, out in the water, just a short distance off the shore, I can see the MV Hondius. It is quite close to the shore, but it's not allowed to dock here. Instead, it's anchored. And what's been happening all day is these smaller tugboats have been going out to the ship with health authorities on board, dressed in PPE, head to toe. They've been boarding the cruise liner, the cruise ship. And what's been happening all day is these smaller tugboats have been going out to the ship with health authorities on board, dressed in PPE, head to toe. They've been boarding the cruise liner, the cruise ship, and talking to the people on board, testing them, temperature checks. They all had to do a survey, and then once they were given the

0: local airport, and then they were boarded onto a repatriation flight and taken home. It's been quite a sight. They have the PPE on from head to toe. They're masked up. They were only allowed to take some of their essential personal belongings with them, and they were carrying them in bags that almost appeared to be like a white garbage bag as they hopped onto the buses to be taken home. Some of them did look quite relieved. We caught glimpses of them through the window on the buses as they went. As you can imagine, this has been a nightmare cruise ship for them. It was meant to be a wonderful holiday, and now they've been stuck, and this virus has been on the ship.
1: Look, it is extraordinary. It's an extraordinary story, and there are four Australian citizens on board that ship still, I understand. They're going to be the last to be taken off?
0: They're on there right now. They're facing another night on that cruise ship. Four Australian citizens, one permanent resident. We also know that the Australian government's going to help a New Zealander get back as well. They're likely going to be the very last people off the ship. There's still some other passengers on board as well at the moment, but the Australian flight gets in late tomorrow afternoon, local time. So they're likely to be at least some of the last who get off. And then they'll go to the flight, they'll head back to Perth, and then we know that we know that some of them are from either Queensland or New South Wales. It's not exactly clear where they're going to go once they get back to Australia. We understand that they will have to face a quarantine period. We don't know exactly how long that will be or where exactly they will be quarantining. The government is still figuring out and finalising those details to make public. But it is going to be another long journey for these people as well. And you have to feel for them. This is was meant to be a holiday, and now they're facing this ordeal.
1: Yeah, you sure do. It's an Australian government-supported flight, a charter flight that they'll be on. Is that right, Miley?
0: It is an Australian government-supported flight. There will be medical professionals on board. There'll be representatives from DFAT here, consular assistants to help these people.
1: Yeah, okay. I guess the government's got just over 24 hours then to work out how it's going to deal with them when they do get home. And that's an interesting point, because we're hearing now that there is one passenger who has shown symptoms while being repatriated to France.
0: Yeah, that's correct. So what we've heard is that this person didn't show symptoms until they were on the flight. At this stage, that's a French national. They have been tested. I believe they're still being tested. I haven't heard that it's been confirmed at this stage. So that person's in isolation. I believe the other passengers, I think there was five of them, happy to be corrected on that if I'm wrong, altogether from France, who were on that flight. And I believe they're all in isolation until they can figure out exactly what is wrong with this person who has started to show symptoms.
1: Okay, so that's the French person being evacuated there. That was 7 News correspondent Miley Hogan filling us in on all those details. She's in Tenerife covering the evacuations. The Australians, the four Australian citizens, one permanent resident and a New Zealand citizen, due to be evacuated back to Australia later today. They are going to arrive in Perth tomorrow, as far as we know. So we'll keep you up to date on those movements. Now, the US President Donald Trump has rejected Iran's response to a US proposal for peace talks to end the war, as two ships were allowed to pass through the blockaded Strait of Hormuz. Now, the Iranian state media says the response focused on ending the war on all fronts, especially Lebanon, and on the safety of shipping through the strait, but it wanted the nuclear issue to be discussed at a later date. The BBC's Peter Bowes says President Trump has now shot down that counter-proposal on social media.
2: We've had this post on social media from the president, quite a brief post describing what he calls as a response from, as he puts it, the so-called representatives in Iran, saying that he doesn't like it, and in capital letters saying that it is totally unacceptable. That is all the president says. Now, as you've indicated, we don't really know in clear detail exactly what Iran was responding to, but this was the latest US response to the negotiations, which have now been going on for many weeks to try to end the war in Iran. And just based on reporting, some reporting here in the United States, it appeared to be a one-page multi-bullet plan that, as you say, divided out the issues. So the key issues, clearly the Strait of Hormuz, the fact that ships are still not freely moving through that waterway. That's what's caused oil prices to increase around the world. That's what's causing so many problems for especially many Americans with high petrol prices at the moment. And that is the issue that I think is putting pressure on the president here domestically to try to resolve.

0: Of this. So that is one of the issues. Clearly, uranium, the enrichment of uranium, the uranium that is deep in the ground in Iran, that Donald Trump and the Prime Minister of Israel, Benjamin Netanyahu, say they want to be removed from the country. We've heard from Iran in the past saying that that is, it's seemingly a non-starter in terms of an issue. And then, of course, looking to the future, reportedly, Iran is insisting that the country will never be attacked again, and the United States would want guarantees about future enrichment of uranium. So all of those key issues potentially separated out. We think that's what was part of this plan, which has now been flatly rejected. And they are saying that it doesn't matter at all what Donald Trump's response is. They say no one in Iran drafts plans to please Trump. Negotiation team should only draft plans for the rights of the Iranian people. If Trump is not satisfied, they say, with Iran's response, that is naturally better. But the clear fact is that Donald Trump is the president of the United States, and clearly nothing is going to be agreed unless he likes the plan and unlike he approves it. So this leaves us in this really seriously deadlocked situation, it would appear, with no progress being made between the two countries.
1: And that's the BBC's Peter Bowes with that update. This is ABC News Radio, and here are the headlines this morning. The passengers on board the Hunter virus-stricken cruise ship are being returned to their home nations. The ship is currently anchored near the Spanish island of Tenerife. Four Australian citizens, one permanent resident and a New Zealand citizen are due to board a charter flight later today, and they'll arrive in Perth tomorrow. None of the passengers are displaying symptoms of the virus. Two women with alleged links to ISIS are set to apply for bail in the Melbourne Magistrates Court today after they arrived back in Australia last week. They're charged with slavery-related offences. And the Northern Territory Children and Families Minister will today unveil the scope of a wide-reaching review of the Northern Territory's child protection system in the wake of the death of Kumanjai Little Baby. Thanks for your company this morning. In the east, it's 9:15. In the centre, it's 9:15. And in WA right now, it is 7:15. Well, believe it or not, there's only one more sleep until the federal budget. I don't quite count down like I do for Christmas, but there you go. That's the analogy this morning. One more sleep to the federal budget. Amid the global energy emergency, along with domestic cost of living crisis, it is going to be difficult for the government to help households while also avoiding adding to inflation pressure this particular budget. Now, housing and tax reforms are set to be the centrepiece. When it comes to tax, it appears Australians are not going to receive a bonus tax cut this year, maybe next year. Let's get more on what we can expect tomorrow night with Shane Wright, who's a senior economics correspondent for the Sydney Morning Herald and The Age, and he joins us now. Shane, hello.
2: Hello, and this will be my 29th federal budget. Thank you.
1: Oh, my goodness, 29.
2: So many Christmases.
1: Yeah. You get 2 Christmases a year, don't you? Budget and Christmas. Lucky you. Shane, we do digress a little there, but I know we've been drip-fed bits and pieces of what's going to be included in this year's budget, and there was all this talk about a one-off tax offset payment that could be on the cards. I think you have the scoop that it's not going to happen this year.
2: Yeah, it probably, if as an offset, it would probably work for the 27-28 financial year, similar to the previous government's low and middle income tax offset, which create their own problems because when they finish, it means that the people who are getting it no longer get it, so they actually get a tax increase, which is what happened when that previous offset worked. But offering a tax cut right at the moment with inflation, the budget's probably going to forecast it hitting 5% by middle of the year. There is already this small tax cut that was promised last year, which is in everyone's forecast. Like, the Reserve Bank knows it's coming and can take some account for it. I'm likely to see that being supercharged into anything else, given the inflationary situation and the fact that the other tax reforms that are likely to appear tomorrow night don't actually start covering the cost of any other deep tax cuts because they will take some time to raise any revenue.
1: This tax cut that we're talking about, it's pretty small, isn't it?
2: $5 a week. I think it was back in the Howard years, this wouldn't even qualify for a sandwich and a milkshake.
1: No.

0: It's tricky, isn't it?
1: It is very small. It goes to everyone. So because the government is cutting this year and next year the bottom tax rate is going to be gradually reduced down from 16 to 14. So that's part of it, that it goes to everyone. So if for someone on a low income, particularly a part-time worker, this actually proportionately is much more than somebody who's at the top end who might
0: Sure.
1: spend their $5 on a nice coffee.
0: Yeah, I guess on when we're talking about $5 here, I know there are a lot of people doing it very, very tough at the moment, and every little bit counts. But why are we talking about doing tax cuts, or is anyone questioning why we're talking about doing this when we're worried about the general impact of inflation, and $5 a week is probably not a game changer for many people?
1: It is not, but you also have wages. Yes, there are people in pain, financial pain, but it's not showing up, say, in mortgage repayments. People have been able to absorb the changes that have occurred and are occurring, and incomes are growing. Like we have had wages growth is running, what, a bit over 3% per annum, which means there are more people being pushed further up into the income chain, income thresholds. So you've got bracket creep going on. So this is one way to sort of take the edge off that bracket creep, because ultimately that means whenever you get around to rearranging the tax system, you would actually have to do a lot more one-off, which would also cause its own problems, particularly on inflation. If say, for instance, say you gave everyone a $50 a week pay cut, that would be the Reserve Bank would be ringing bells. It'd be burning effigies. It would be quite upset about that sort of situation.
0: Talking of ringing bells and burning effigies, the government is going to push some tempers when it makes these changes to negative gearing that it promised not to do when it was in the midst of its election campaign. Do we have any idea yet as to whether or not the changes to negative gearing and the capital gains tax cuts are going to be grandfathered?
1: Elements of them will be, because and there is like there are the purists who say, why would you grandfather it? Except of course politically and economically, there are people who have made decisions and long-term decisions based on the tax system as it was 10, 15 years ago, and it would be more than passing strange to whack them over the head at all at once. So you can understand politically you would want to grandfather elements of the changes. The negative gearing one, look, negative gearing has been part of the tax system since Joe Lyons introduced it in the 1930s. And it has never done what proponents say it does, which is entice people to build all these rental properties. It's simply, there's just no data to confirm that. It's the interaction of that with what happened in 1999, the concession on capital gains tax that was introduced. So you can understand, ultimately, it will have a small impact on the property market. Like every analysis has gone to the same point. To some of the big numbers that some critics claim, they actually have to make more than courageous assumptions about everything that's going on in the property market. But it is a signal on top of the amount of money that's being spent, which, like the government announced at the weekend, an extra $2 billion for local councils and utilities or providers to get stuff built so homes can go up and around the new suburbs of our major capital cities and regions.
0: Yeah, okay. And a lot of people saying it's supply that we've really got to work on. Just before I let you go, often a budget, if you do it at home, you try and work out, are you in the red or are you in the black? This budget, when it's handed down tomorrow, how are we going to look from a national perspective? How do our accounts look?
1: You'd be looking at the budget bottom line, which is look running a deficit. I think the coming deficit was supposed to be $34 to $36 billion. It will be smaller than that, but gross debt will go through $1 trillion for the first time. Josh Frydenberg was the first one to forecast that happening. We've delayed it for 5 years. Through a couple of budget surpluses and lower interest rates, but interest rates are moving. Donald Trump's fingerprints are going to be all over this budget as well. You'll see the way that the war in Iran is affecting the prices of commodities, and no one's really sure, one, how long that will continue, and then two, the longer term impact of that. So there's a

0: lot of moving parts for this budget.
1: All right. Well, we wait with bated breath, Shane. Thank you for joining us. Really appreciate it.
0: You enjoy tomorrow's Christmas, Sarah.
1: I probably won't enjoy it as much as you, but thank you. Shane right there, bye, who's a senior economics correspondent for the Sydney Morning Herald and The Age. Now, in the world of liquefied natural gas, or LNG, Australia is the world's second biggest exporter, and the oil and gas giant Shell is our biggest trader. The company gets much of its LNG from Australia, but it doesn't trade that gas from here. The business is actually done largely in Singapore. And an investigation by the ABC suggests there's a good commercial reason as to why that happens. It's because Shell has been paying minimal tax on the trading profits that it makes by selling its gas through Singapore. And our energy reporter, Daniel Mercer, has the story.
2: At a busy night market in downtown Singapore, food merchants and diners crowd the space. This is Singapore, the tourist hotspot, a magnet for leisure seekers and cashed-up holidaymakers the world over. Singapore is a hotspot for more than just tourism. It's long been a hub for all sorts of things, from shipping to finance.
3: Singapore prides herself as a trading hub in the East, in Asia. Yeah? LNG is no different.
2: That's Leong Wei Hung, who runs the state-owned Singapore LNG Corporation. He says Singapore has rapidly become the hub for trading and marketing LNG in Asia.
3: People love to be here because it's a nice city to live in, yeah, for one. The banking system works, the legal system works, the port works. My terminal works very hard, right? So things click.
2: One company which has pushed heavily into trading LNG through Singapore is Shell, the Dutch Anglo energy giant that is the world's biggest trader of the fuel. Financial statements lodged by Shell in Singapore show why. The arrangement is tremendously lucrative. One arm of the company, the Singapore branch of Shell Global LNG, paid $83 billion for LNG from producer countries such as Australia before on-selling that gas for $105 billion, a markup of $22 billion, or 26.5%. While costs whittled down the profit to just $2.8 billion, Shell Global LNG paid just $178 million, or 6.3% in tax. In contrast, Australia's company tax rate is 30%. Jim Kalaley, a former Deputy Commissioner of the Australian Taxation Office, says the markups by Shell in Singapore appear to be a tax avoidance red flag.
4: You've got an Australian entity dealing with an entity that has a base in a low-tax jurisdiction. It's happening over a number of years. The margin of $22 billion is very significant, and the parties are related. So to me, the warning bells would be ringing in terms of whether there's a profit-shifting risk there.
2: Shell's Singapore LNG hub was first brought to light by the Australian Competition and Consumer Commission in 2022, when it released a report revealing one East Coast LNG exporter had been selling cargoes to itself at prices significantly below international benchmarks. Shell confirmed most of its Australian gas was sold through Singapore, but stressed it was one of the country's biggest foreign investors and taxpayers. The company also argued Singapore provided access to markets and had significant expertise in trading, marketing and shipping. Jim Kalaley says the grounds for trading LNG through Singapore are dubious at best, and scoffs at suggestions the island nation is value-adding to the Aussie export.
4: I can't see it. What could a marketing hub in Singapore add by way of value in real-world economic terms to that underlying collection and distribution and sale of a physical product? Not much.
1: That's the former Deputy ATO Commissioner Jim Kalaley ending that report there by Daniel Mercer. Well, let's have a total change of pace. A remote town in northwest New South Wales is claiming a world first for lawn bowls. Lightning Ridge has hosted what organisers say is the richest bowls competition on the planet, with a first prize of $80,000 up for grabs. And the ABC Western Plains reporter Catherine James has been to the greens.
5: The outback town that's famous for Australia's national gemstone, the opal, is adding another notch to its belt.
6: Very good bowl, Riddo.
5: Lightning Ridge in northwest New South Wales is hosting a lawn bowls competition, but it's not just another day on the green. The winning team will be taking home $80,000.
7: This is actually the biggest first prize anywhere in World Bowls.
5: The CEO of Lightning Ridge District Bowling Club, Scott Bailey, says it's all part of a strategy.
7: What we've tried to achieve here is to get the highest quality teams we could and make it incredibly competitive, because

0: Of the prize money on offer.
1: And it worked. 96 players, 24 teams of four, showed up from all over Australia. It's the first time Commonwealth Games player Aaron Wilson made it to Lightning Ridge. He's here playing for the Sydney-based Cabramatta Bowling Club.
2: Yeah, good to be at Lightning Ridge. Obviously, I've never been here before, but yeah, beautiful little town and beautiful bowling club.
1: What drew you out here? You said you've not been here before. What brought you all the way to Lightning Ridge?
2: So this club's been notorious for hosting big tournaments, and they've gone one bigger again with, I think, 80,000 was for the winner's check. But yeah, big prize money and obviously attracting the best players in the world to compete against each other.
1: The three-day tournament has also lured spectators to visit the town for the first time, like Sharon Ball, who's travelled from the New South Wales mid-north coast.
3: It took us about 8.5 hours, yeah, okay. From Evans Head. We've just got a couple of friends that are playing here, and we just thought we'd be able to catch up with them out here, and I've always wanted to come to Lightning Ridge.
1: Bowling enthusiast and

0: Wales border.
1: There's the best talent in the world on show here in Lightning Ridge, and I'm only 45 minutes away, so it was a bit of a no-brainer for me to come over and have a look.
0: Not everyone who wanted to be here was able to make it, though, with the national fuel crisis forcing a team from Western Australia to cancel. But for those who couldn't make it in person, there's multi-view live streaming from the Greens. It's a reach that goes well beyond Lightning Ridge, if a recent smaller competition is anything to go by.
2: The live stream figures for the Black Oval Classic last October across 4 days was 200,000 views, and 140,000 of those were within Australia.
0: For a town used to digging for something worth finding, these draw cards are no accident.
2: And we just wanted to showcase what Lightning Ridge can do, what the Outback can do.
3: That's the CEO of Lightning Ridge District Bowling Club, Scott Bailey, ending that report there from the ABC reporter, Catherine James. It's news time.
4: ABC News, good morning. I'm William Howard Evans. A group of Australians on board a virus-hit cruise ship anchored near the Spanish island of Tenerife are preparing to head home. They're among 149 people being evacuated from the ship at the centre of a deadly hantavirus outbreak. The four Australian citizens, one permanent resident and a New Zealand citizen, are due to board an evacuation flight this evening. Tenerife tourism operator Andrew Knight says authorities on the island have experience dealing with similar situations.
5: We've handled this sort of thing before, the way we handled the COVID pandemic. We do have a history of handling this sort of thing very well. So there's that side of things, that people do have to get off the ship at some point somewhere.
4: Donald Trump has lashed out at Iran, accusing the country of stringing the US along for decades. Here's North America correspondent Cayman Gock.
6: President Donald Trump has rejected Iran's latest response to a US peace proposal, calling it totally unacceptable as the two countries struggle to come to a deal to end the months-long war. Iranian representatives sent their latest proposal through Pakistani mediators, although few details have been made public. US Ambassador to the United Nations Mike Waltz told local media that dismantling Iran's nuclear program is a very clear red line for the president. Donald Trump took to social media to accuse Iran of delay tactics and said there will be consequences. Cayman Gock, ABC News, Washington.
4: Pakistan's Prime Minister Shahbaz Sharif has condemned a suicide attack on a security post in the country's northwest, which has killed 15 police officers. The BBC's Anbarasan Etarajan reports.
7: This was the latest attack in Pakistan's border province of Khyber Pakhtunkhwa, part of a wave of militant activity that has strained relationship between Islamabad and neighbouring Afghanistan. Pakistani officials said a vehicle loaded with explosives was driven into the security post in Bannu before the attackers opened fire on officers. An official said more than 100 insurgents were involved in the assault, and they also used quadcopter drones. An Islamist alliance, Ittihad al-Mujahideen, said it carried out the attack.
4: One Nation MP, Barnaby Joyce, says he's already speaking to potential candidates about running in future elections as the party eyes off more seats. Pauline Hanson's party won its first ever seat in the House of Representatives at the Farrah by-election on the weekend, claiming a piece of coalition heartland. Mr Joyce has told Channel 7 his party is now set on future victories.
8: We are very much in the mind for Western Suburbs Sydney. I was talking to people from the Western Suburbs of Sydney last night, both on the ground. To be quite frank, I was even talking to potential candidates. People are very enthusiastic.
4: Finance Minister Katie Gallagher says the decision to persist with job cuts at the CSIRO is a matter for its board, not the federal government. On Saturday, the government announced an extra $387 million over 4 years for the national agency, but cuts of up to 350 jobs will still go ahead. Senator Gallagher says it's up to the CSIRO how it prioritises its funding.
9: These are matters for CSIRO board and management, who make those decisions independent of government about where they invest the appropriation that they're provided with. There have been no funding cuts under our government. In fact, we have put extra money into CSIRO.
4: Food Bank Australia has started its winter relief campaign early because of unprecedented demand across the country. The charity has also released monthly data for April that shows 53% of Australians are finding it harder to put food on the table compared to 44% in March. CEO

0: Dave McNamara says they're getting inquiries from people who've never needed help before.
1: So we're getting inundated with calls on how do I do this, how do I get food and where do I get it from. We've got young families where parents are going without meals. We've got single mothers where they're eating white bread the whole week because they just want their kids to have food.
0: Emergency diesel supplies will be sourced from Singapore to create a strategic reserve in South Australia, with the state government announcing a $40 million deal to bolster fuel stocks as the war in Iran continues. It says the plan to purchase 10 to 20 million litres will inject an extra 4 days' worth of diesel into the state's current stockpile. Premier Peter Malinauskas says the move is largely intended to provide certainty to farmers.
2: This is a reserve. It's going to be here in case there's an emergency, and it doesn't fix every problem if there does. But
0: ABC News.
3: Thank you very much, William. Sarah Morris with you here this morning. It is Monday, the 11th of May.
4: You're listening to ABC News Radio.
3: Coming up, we're going to be looking at what's next for One Nation after its thumping win in the Farah by-election. Also, dog fighting in Queensland. There are claims it's going under the radar, so we'll dig into that. And
5: a census taker once tried to test me. I ate his liver with some fava beans and a nice Chianti.
3: It's the 35th anniversary of the release of the film The Silence of the Lambs, so you'll hear how that milestone is being marked. OK, let's start by talking about One Nation's thunderous win in the Farah by-election. It has proved that the party is a serious political force. You can no longer say that the party hovers on the fringes because it secured its first ever federal seat in the lower house. Now, David Farley, he leapt ahead of community independent Michelle Millthorpe on first preference count with almost 40% of the vote. This historic One Nation win has ripped a heartland seat from the coalition, which had held Farah for nearly 80 years. Now, the situation's dire for the Liberals, which recorded first preference counts of just 12.5%. It was worse for the Nationals. They secured just 9.7% of the vote. Rob Harris is the national correspondent for the Sydney Morning Herald and The Age, and he's been in Farah for nearly a week now. He spoke to us this morning, and he says that locals have felt grateful for the opportunity to have political impact on a national scale.
6: They really wanted to highlight a lot of issues, and there are a lot of issues. Look, it's a massive electorate. I mean, I'm here in Albury. The electorate goes all the way to the South Australian border. It goes up to Leeton and Griffith and all those towns along the Murray as well. So it's a big area, not just one singular issue, although water is a very dominant issue. The Murray-Darling Basin plan, the threat of more buybacks under this Labor government is also hovering over a lot of that rural area. But here in Albury, there's been lots of issues. It's one of the only cross-border health services in the country. So, you know, lots of sort of bureaucratic issues with Victorian New South Wales government and their hospital. So that's been a huge issue. But look, overall, I think it's a feeling of neglect, a feeling of not being listened to, especially out west, a lot of towns that no longer have banks, no longer have pubs, no longer have schools, you know, no longer have the services they relied on, merged councils where the sort of their capital, so to speak, is further away and doesn't really have an affinity with the town. So that was they were the common threads throughout this whole thing. And I think it was in many ways sort of a bit of a cry for help and say, hey, don't forget about us.
3: Yeah, it's interesting because I think you were hanging around a church service yesterday where even the sermon was talking about this One Nation win and perhaps reminding people that they really do need to listen, or other politicians, they do need to listen and understand what's happened here this weekend.
6: Yeah, Peter McLeod Miller is the local rector here at St Matthew's in Albury. Look, he's, as far as the Anglican Church goes, especially in New South Wales, he's very progressive. He's been a fighter for equality within the church, supporting gay marriage, all those things. He's quite eccentric, but he was at the One Nation party on Saturday night, and I had a chat to him yesterday, and he just says people need to sort of step back, stop the vitriol, stop the, you know, the labelling of people, calling people racist, and start to listen and start to understand a bit more. And he really felt that, you know, there was a lot of energy at that One Nation party on Saturday night. And in many ways, you know, it was a whole lot of people who haven't had who felt they haven't had a stake in society before, and that they felt they've changed the result and they're now part of the system. He says that's a good thing. He says now the challenge for all of us is to channel that energy down the right track and not the wrong track.
3: Rob, I'm wondering from the people you've been talking to, is it Pauline Hanson's politics and the disenfranchisement they feel from other politicians that they liked, or David Farley himself, is he a well-chosen candidate that people are getting behind?
6: Look, certainly around, he's got a pretty good profile around a part of the electorate. He's from Narrandera, very well-known around there in water politics. Certainly he, you know, there were people who were voting for him. I spoke to people who were voting for him who held their nose because they didn't like One Nation, but they voted for him anyway. But clearly, Pauline Hanson is a very well-known figure for 30 years around these parts, and people voted for her because of her. And people would say to you, everyone else has had a go. She can't be as bad as the rest of them. You know, she says what we think. You know, all those things we hear. But, you know, it also was a free kick for a lot of them. It was inconsequential. It was never going to change a government. Right. So people could afford to really send a message.
3: I'm wondering what this does mean, I think, for the National Party, which is obviously struggling to hold some of these rural seats, or it might struggle to hold them in the next election. What are you reading in terms of the tea leaves there when it comes to the impact this is going to have on the coalition, the Libs and the Nats?
6: Well, look, they're certainly spooked. You can, you know, Matt Canavan spent almost a month, I think, 4 weeks down here listening and talking. He was, from the start, not overly sort of confident of a big vote, although hoping to improve. They hadn't run in this seat for 25 years. But, yeah, they're totally spooked, I think, especially in the circumstances where someone may resign from Parliament in by-elections. That's where the real threat comes. But they're also, you know, they're certainly worried about Senate seats, and some particular lower house seats of the next election. So they are, between now and the next election, I suspect, going to have to overhaul a lot of their priorities and a lot of the way they've done politics in the past.
3: You've been around politics and elections for a long time now, Rob. This One Nation surge, this orange band that's moving through Australia, will it just work in regional Australia, or do you think the cities also need to be on notice?
6: Well, it's interesting. I mean, if we look at South Australia, we saw, you know, in seats like Elizabeth, which were sort of long-term blue-collar Labor seats, that One Nation certainly ate into Labor's majority there. Wasn't close enough to win it. They are, I think, we'll learn a lot about the question you just posed in the Victorian election. There are some sort of outer suburban seats in Victoria and in the west, the northwest, that potentially One Nation may do well at. Look, I think it's important not to sort of exaggerate. You know, this was a by-election. They are unique circumstances, a popular retiring local member. You know, it was certainly the perfect storm. We're yet to see One Nation really, really attack Labor and take seats off them. But I guess every election they do better in, we're closer to that day, Sarah.
3: And that's Rob Harris there. He's the national correspondent for the Sydney Morning Herald and The Age, and he has been down in the electorate of Farrer watching that by-election unfold, and then, of course, getting all the reaction from the people down there once it did happen. Let's head overseas for a moment, because after weeks in limbo, the passengers on board the Hunter virus-stricken cruise ship are being returned to their home nations this morning. The ship is currently anchored near the Spanish island of Tenerife. There are 4 Australians on board, and they will be among the last passengers to disembark, not because they're sick or anything, but due to the length of time it's going to take for their repatriation flight to arrive from Australia. The flight's being put on by the government. They will land in Perth tomorrow. What happens to them in terms of quarantine after that, though, has not yet been announced. But if we leave the Australians aside for a moment, there is one passenger from the cruise who's already found themselves more isolated than anyone else. Back in April, before the virus outbreak, he was dropped off on the tiny island in the middle of the South Atlantic where he lives. But he then later developed the symptoms of Hunter virus. It takes weeks, though, for any boat to reach this island, and it's not possible to fly there. So British Army medics were parachuted in to treat him. It's quite the story, as the BBC's Simon Jones reports.
0: In what was described by the Ministry of Defence as a daring mission, six paratroopers, an intensive care doctor and a nurse jumped from an RAF transport aircraft to reach Britain's most remote inhabited overseas territory. It has a population of 221 people, no airstrip, and is normally only accessible by boat. Brigadier Ed Cartwright is the commander of 16 Air Assault Brigade.
7: We had to dispatch the parachutists about 5 kilometres out over the Atlantic. They would then have to get out of the aircraft, turn into wind, be blown backwards over the island, and then conduct a landing right on the edge of the island. And obviously the consequence of getting that wrong is you end up in the Atlantic. So a really technical, challenging jump, but safely executed by some really professional soldiers.
0: Oxygen supplies, which were running critically low, were also dropped. The MOD says this is the first time the UK military has parachuted in medical personnel in peacetime to provide humanitarian support. The British man with suspected hantavirus who lives on the island is in a stable condition in isolation. The army team said they received a warm welcome from the locals who had made them cottage pie for their dinner. Once their work is done, the parachutists will leave by boat.
3: It really was quite the story. You were listening there to the BBC reporter telling you how it all unfolded, and his name is Simon Jones. This is ABC News Radio. Let's check the news headlines for you this morning. US President Donald Trump has rejected Iran's response to an American peace proposal as the two sides struggle to reach a deal. In a post on social media, Donald Trump described the response as, quote, totally unacceptable. Two Melbourne women with alleged links to ISIS are set to apply for bail in the Melbourne Magistrates Court this morning following their arrival back in Australia last week. They're charged with slavery-related offences due to their time in Syria. And the Northern Territory Children and Families Minister will today unveil the scope of a wide-ranging review of the Northern Territory's child protection system. This in the wake of the death of Kumanjai Little Baby. Three department staffers were stood down last week after an internal investigation into the circumstances of Kumanjai Little Baby prior to her death. Eastern time right now, it is 9:45. If you're in the centre, it's 9:15. And in Perth right now, it is 8:45. Let's talk sport. Mark Adnall is with us. Hello, Mark.
8: G'day, Sarah. Good morning. Melbourne NRL coach Craig Bellamy has praised his side's drought-breaking 44-16 home victory over West Tigers. Now, the Storm scored 8 tries to 3 to snap a 7-game losing streak, with star players Harry Grant, Cameron Munster, Jerome Hughes all making telling contributions. Bellamy says it was a pleasing performance.
9: I thought the guys played pretty good. You know, obviously, Tigers were a bit down in strength, so, you know, that probably helped us too, to be quite honest. But what we basically planned to do and how we planned to do it, we stuck at it for most of the 80 minutes, and good win for us in the end.
8: Great to see Craig Bellamy and the Storm get a win, snapping a 7-match losing streak. Elsewhere, Penrith consolidated its place at the top of the ladder with a 30-18 win over the Raiders in Canberra. To the AFL, Adelaide has finished round 9 in 8th position after surging late to beat Richmond by 37 points at the MCG. The Crows overturned a 10-point halftime deficit, kicking 9 second-half goals to win 14-14, 98-97-61, improving their record to 5 wins and 4 losses so far this season. Adelaide Crows forward Alex Neil-Bullen has told ABC Sport the team is still building its 2026 season after winning the minor premiership last season.
10: Each year presents different challenges, opposition change, the game changes. So for us, we're in a mindset of developing our game, not chasing what you potentially felt 12 months ago or years before that. You've got to win in different ways.
8: Meanwhile, in Sunday's other match, Melbourne has beaten West Coast by 32 points at Docklands. Plenty of soccer football about. Arsenal is a step closer to English soccer's Premier League title after a 1-0 win over West Ham. The Gunners are 5 points clear of Manchester City with 2 games left in their season, although City still has 3 games remaining. West Ham is 1 point behind Tottenham in the relegation battle. Spurs also have a game in hand. In the other matches, Aston Villa missed a chance to move up to fourth after being held 2-2 by already relegated Burnley. The same scoreline between Crystal Palace and Everton, or Nottingham Forest and Newcastle have drawn 1-1. To women's soccer, Mary Fowler's Manchester City through to the final of English Soccer's Women's FA Cup after beating Sam Kerr's Chelsea 3-2 at Stamford Bridge. Both Matilda stars scored for their teams in the second half. Now, Chelsea was up 2-0 before City fought back with a winner in the 13th minute of extra time. City will face Brighton in the final at Wembley Stadium in 3 weeks. Local women's soccer, Wellington will meet Melbourne City in the A-League Women's Soccer Grand Final after the Phoenix downed Brisbane 2-0 in the second leg of their semi-final in New Zealand. That grand final will be held next Saturday in Melbourne. To some golf, Australia's Lucas Herbert has claimed his first LIV Golf tournament win with a four-shot victory in Virginia in the United States. Now, the 30-year-old held off some big names, Spain's Sergio Garcia finishing second, and American Bryson DeChambeau in third spot. Herbert fired a final round 3 under par 69 to finish at 24.

0: Australian cyclist Jay Vine has escaped serious injury after his involvement in a shocking crash on stage two at the Giro d'Italia. Vine was taken to hospital on Saturday after he and teammates Mark Soule and Adam Yates slid in slippery conditions in Bulgaria. His team says Vine sustained a fractured elbow concussion but will not require surgery. The race, of course, went on. French cyclist Paul Manier, he won stage three in a thrilling sprint finish. And to wrap up, Sarah, all this sport around basketball, the NBA and the New York Knicks have won their conference semi-final series against the Philadelphia 76ers 4-0. That was after a big win for the Knicks, 144-114. Sarah, plenty of American basketball fans out there. The New York Knicks are looking good at this stage.
1: Okay, very good. Thank you very much. Mark Adnall will be back again with us here on News Radio in an hour's time with some more sport. We are going to talk dog fighting for a moment now because there are claims it's going under the radar in Queensland. And the reason for this? Well, the task force that was set up to police it has been disbanded. Before it was axed, dozens of offences were recorded, but it was cut in 2022, and since then there have been zero offences recorded. Let's find out a little more about all of this with our ABC reporter Eden Gillespie. Eden, good morning.
2: Morning, Sarah.
1: How did you discover that there'd not been any charges brought for dog or cockfighting since 2022?
2: Yeah, so I'd worked on an ABC investigation last year which uncovered international links between the underworld of dogfighting and Australia. So I discovered as part of that investigation that semen from an Australian dog had been used to create a fighting dog in Thailand, and that dog went on to fight against a dog in the Philippines. I'd also seen that there was a man who had been jailed for his role in dogfighting. That he remained a member of a bunch of online groups and he was boasting about killing more dogs than parvovirus and those sorts of things. So I noticed that there'd been a bit of a drop-off in reporting around dog fighting in Queensland. It seemed like there were a lot of cases back, you know, 2017, 2018, and decided to put in a data request.
1: Okay, excellent. So, and that's when you found out that, things weren't happening, there weren't offences. Can we take a bit of a step back? Can you explain to us what the dogfighting and cockfighting unit in Queensland was and what powers they had to investigate it and when they were axed?
2: Yeah, sure. So this was, you know, heralded as this, you know, very kind of revolutionary unit, specialist unit. It formed in 2017. It sat within the RSPCA in Queensland. It was staffed by three inspectors. And it even had, you know, specialist knowledge from international dogfighting experts like Jeanette Reaver, who came in and taught these inspectors all about what to look for, because I don't think the average person would realise, but dogfighting is a very, very specific, specialised area, and, you know, that's why it's so easy for it to, I suppose, go undetected.
1: Okay, and then for some reason the department or this unit was shut down. Any reason for that?
2: Yeah, we don't actually know the reason for that. You know, we did hear from former RSPCA inspectors saying that there were some concerns around safety, because there are often links between people who engage in dogfighting are often involved in other criminal activity. So they had said, you know, that there was fears around inspectors being harassed, and it was maybe, you know, it was, right, there was a belief that perhaps it should be dealt with police rather than just the RSPCA. But, you know, historically the RSPCA had dealt with it because they did have all that specialist knowledge and that wealth of knowledge that they banked up.
1: Okay, so since this group or this unit has been disbanded, there have been no offences recorded, no charges laid. I guess on the one hand we could say that perhaps dogfighting has stopped in Queensland and that's why we haven't seen any offences. Would that be a naive approach?
2: That's definitely what the experts that I spoke to said. Mm-hmm. One of the experts, Alicia Bennett, who's a PhD student looking into this area, had said to me that she'd spoken to dozens of current and former RSPCA inspectors who had said that they believe that this is still going on. I also spoke to, you know, Stephen White, who's another expert, who said that, yeah, he believes that this is still going on as well. And even the RSPCA Queensland, last year when I was doing this investigation I spoke about earlier, they said that they do believe that this is still happening in Queensland. We didn't know at that stage that the specialist task force had actually been disbanded. Mm. But, you know, it kind of, you know, it does raise questions as to why, if they believe that this is still happening, if they don't have more of a focus into the issue.
1: Has the Department of Primary Industries or RSPCA Queensland spoken about this and what's going on?

0: No, not yet. So they did send us a joint statement with the RSPCA, which said they are the lead agency for matters of animal welfare, including dogfighting and cockfighting. And if it appears that there's other serious criminal activity present, it's probably best for matters to be transferred to Queensland Police Service.
1: Okay, so you've been asked to look elsewhere. Eden Gillespie, thank you for joining us this morning. We appreciate it.
0: Thanks, Sarah.
1: Eden Gillespie, the reporter doing that investigation. Now, this is very much a U-turn here, but this year marks the 35th anniversary of the release of the film The Silence of the Lambs. It was widely regarded as one of the greatest thrillers of all time. It brought audiences a memorable villain in the form of the cannibalistic serial killer, Dr. Hannibal Lecter. Well, as part of its 35th anniversary celebrations, the film's been shown once again in cinemas in the US. And from New York, the BBC's Tom Brooke has been looking back at how he covered the launch of the film the first time, including the interviews he did with stars Anthony Hopkins and Jodie Foster.
2: The psychological horror film The Silence of the Lambs was unleashed upon the world in 1991. 35 years later, with its memorable performances by Sir Anthony Hopkins and Jodie Foster and the taut direction of the late Jonathan Demme, it still holds up as a picture. This is how I reported on the film just prior to its release in UK cinemas in 1991.
3: It's widely agreed that The Silence of the Lambs has to be one of the most shockingly powerful psychothrillers to have arrived at American cinemas in recent years. Jodie Foster plays FBI trainee Clarice Starling, who's been enlisted to visit a notorious serial killer, Dr. Hannibal Lecter, portrayed by Anthony Hopkins, in the hope that he may be able to provide her with clues in tracking down another multiple murderer nicknamed Buffalo Bill.
4: What is your worst memory of childhood?
5: Death of my father.
4: Tell me about it and don't lie, or I'll know.
3: Dr. Lecter is not just a killer, but also a psychiatrist. He agrees to help Clarice Starling, but only if she'll reveal some of her own private thoughts to him. A strange, troubling intimacy develops between them, generating a tension that inhabits the entire film.
6: Some of the things that I think are the most tense are these very long, very intricate, very subtextual, intelligent conversations between Dr. Lecter and Clarice Starling that are done in very extreme close-ups.
4: Census taker once tried to test me. I ate his liver with some fava beans and a nice Chianti.
3: Dr. Lecter may well become one of the more monstrous characters to emerge from the cinema in recent years. An evil man who Anthony Hopkins makes all the more menacing by emphasizing his intelligence and charm.
7: Yes, I stressed that. I mean, I wanted to play all that side of it. I didn't want to play the evil side. You see, if you're playing a madman, if you play the madness, it's ludicrous. How do you play madness? So I opted for playing the really super sane side of him, the highly civilized section of Hannibal's mind. And then all the evil that he is there for the audience to make up for their own minds. And people talk a lot about him before he's seen. So I didn't actually have to act out anything fearful.
3: Quite apart from its impressive impact at the box office, The Silence of the Lambs has become one of the most talked about films in a long time. People have been terrified out of their wits. One couple who went to watch the film in San Francisco were so frightened by it that they refused to leave the cinema until they were escorted to their car. In content, the picture is quite unlike previous work from director Jonathan Demme.
8: The first time I spoke with Jodie, she talked about the idea of a character who identifies with the victim in a very passionate way. Given the degree of Clarice's desperation, Lecter really goes for the full court press inside her head.
4: But you're not more than one generation from poor wire trash, are you, Agent Starling?
2: The Silence of the Lambs went on to win 5 Oscar trophies in major categories. Apart from the criticism that it brought forth from some people who perceive the serial killer Buffalo Bill in the picture as a transgender character who reinforced negative stereotypes, its legacy as a film has been largely positive. And quite apart from its recent re-release in cinemas, it's now being reinvented as a stage play which will have its world premiere later this year.
1: And that was the BBC's Tom Brooke reporting there. That's it from me today. Thank you for your company. Rhiannon Elston's coming in to take you through the